0: excavation. Now hope that as many of the children and babies as possible will finally be buried with.
1: This is The World. I'm Marco Werman.
2: And I'm Carolyn Beeler. Thank you for tuning in today. A 12 out of 10. That's how President Trump described his highly anticipated meeting with Chinese President Xi Jinping this morning.
3: I mean, he's a tremendous leader of a very powerful country, and I give great respect to him, and we appreciate the fact that he came for this meeting.
2: Trump there talking to reporters aboard Air Force One earlier today.
1: The two leaders met in Busan, South Korea, for a little under 2 hours. It appeared to be cordial, a significant de-escalation between the world's two largest economies. The World's Jeremy Siegel has been reporting in China for the past week. He explained to me earlier today what was accomplished in these talks.
4: Well, I think it's worth looking at this in terms of what happened and what didn't happen. So here's what we know, and this is primarily based off of comments made by President Trump in the aftermath of the meeting, and then statements from the Chinese state media, which are far briefer than anything we get from the U.S. president. So according to Trump, this was a, quote, amazing meeting. The two of them, he says, came to agreement on two major fronts that have been dominating the headlines in recent days: tariffs and rare earth minerals. Trump says he has agreed to cut tariffs he'd put in place to push China on controlling fentanyl trafficking. He says Xi promised to do more when it comes to preventing fentanyl from coming into the U.S., so he agreed to these tariff reductions that bring overall tariffs on Chinese goods down significantly from 57% to 47%. And that's huge, especially when you consider that before this meeting, Trump was threatening to impose an additional 100% tariff on all Chinese goods. Now, on the opposite end of the table, Trump says Xi agreed to keep providing rare earth minerals to the rest of the world.
1: Right. So rare earth minerals, these are what's found in basically everything from phones to laptops to electric cars, anything with microprocessors needing super fast conduction, right?
4: Yeah, and China produces the vast, vast majority of these, more than 80% of the world supply. Before this meeting, China was threatening to basically choke exports of them, which would cause absolute chaos for supply chains, not just in the U.S., but across the world. So I think now countries and markets around the globe are breathing a sigh of relief.
1: You also mentioned, Jeremy, it's also worth discussing what did not happen at this meeting. What was not on the table?
4: Taiwan. Taiwan was not discussed. This is the island that China claims as its own, but the U.S. backs its security. You know, usually Xi makes sure to stress the importance of Taiwan in talks with the U.S., but China's readout from the state media of these talks made no mention of it. A couple other areas where I think there notably was not really any movement, Ukraine. Trump says the two leaders did talk about Ukraine, the war there, but it was really vague. And there was no tangible agreement on any collaborative efforts to end the war. Also, there was no agreement on the ownership of TikTok, the video sharing platform that is Chinese owned, but Trump wants to be spun out into an American business. And then finally, I really think it's worth noting, Marco, at this point, all of this, it's just words. There is no official agreement between China and the U.S. in place. Both ends, you know, appear to be saying these were productive talks, but there is not a signed deal yet.
1: Yeah, that's interesting. As I said, you've been on the ground for a week in China, Jeremy. What's been the response to these developments?
4: Well, as I mentioned, what we've gotten officially from the Chinese government is measured, to say the least, especially in comparison to Trump's comments. That said, I think economically speaking, this is a relief for the country. You know, China's economy, while massive, has been slowing recently. So for now, I think this does give some reassurance in the short term that, you know, this isn't an escalating trade war as it's appeared to be in recent weeks. That being said, this agreement's not final. It's not a comprehensive trade deal yet. And I think it's fair to say the U.S. and China are still very much rivals on the world stage.
1: Yeah. So what next? I mean, what is China watching for in the days ahead with these good words, but no formal agreement, as you say?
4: Well, I think it depends in part on where you are. You know, I was just in Shenzhen, which is one of China's most rapidly growing cities, both population-wise and economically. And there, you can really see how China right now is not just preparing for, but actualizing a kind of self-reliance. You know, exports to the U.S. and other parts of the world are such a big part of China's economy, building and putting stuff together that people in America buy. And in that sense, American tariffs are scary for China. But in Shenzhen, where I've witnessed some huge technological advancements when it comes to electric cars, self-driving cars, drones, cell phones, China is not just building things based on American technological innovations. They're purely developing their own stuff that Chinese people are buying, but also countries outside of the U.S. are buying in huge numbers. And Marco, one shining example of those innovations is BYD, the car manufacturer that's based in Shenzhen. It is fully produced in China, exported not to the U.S., but to countries around the world. It's the biggest electric vehicle maker in the world, and China wants to be doing more of that.
1: Wow. Forward into the future. So President Trump left South Korea just before a summit of Asian nations. I hear some observers saying that China is going to use that opportunity to present itself as the stable trading partner in the region. Could this be a strategic win for China?
4: Yeah, I think that's fair to say. And it goes back to this idea of self-reliance and not relying on the U.S. You know, a number of people I've spoken to in China say there is a broader push underway by the country to bolster relationships with other countries that might be unhappy with America's tariff policy. So on the one hand, China wants and many parts of its economy need stability with the U.S. And this sort of one-year truce that we're seeing unfold, it brings some stability, but on the other hand, it's preparing both economically and diplomatically for a future where maybe that stability is not there.
1: The World's Jeremy Siegel speaking with us from Hong Kong. Thank you, Jeremy.
4: Thank you, Marco.
2: Police in Rio de Janeiro carried out an operation this week that killed more than 130 people, making it the deadliest crackdown on organized crime in the city's history. Authorities say the raids targeted members of the Red Command, one of Brazil's most powerful criminal groups. But the scale of the violence has stunned the country. Human rights groups are demanding an independent investigation. The World's Tibis Isaiah has more.
5: In the north of Rio de Janeiro, the favelas of Peña and Alemão woke to the aftermath of a police raid that turned the street into a war zone. Dozens of bodies were found in a nearby forest and along the streets. The Song gang members were arrested. Residents say the raid was intended mainly to kill as many people as possible, some calling the operation a massacre. With no official help, residents themselves search for the missing, moving the dead through the night on improvised stretchers. By morning, they had lined dozens of bodies on the pavement of a public square. Some had been stripped down to their underwear to make them easier to recognize. One of the mothers in the scene was featured in a local report.
6: Meu filho se entregou, mandou a mensagem, mandou a localização. Eu estou me entregando. Me mataram, arrancaram.
5: She says her son sent her a text saying he had tried to surrender, but he was still handcuffed and shot in the head. Now, as the gunfire fades, residents are trying to return to daily life.
7: Então, pós-guerra, né, o cenário, e a gente está aqui agora, catando corpos, lavando sangue das ruas.
5: It's the aftermath of a war, Raul Santiago, a resident of one of the favelas, told me. The death toll stands at more than 130 people, including four police officers. The raid involved 2,500 officers sent to capture leaders of the Comando Vermelho, or Red Command. That's a criminal organization born in Rio's prisons in the late 1970s that now controls territory across Brazil, including in the Amazon. Rio's governor, Claudio Castro, a member of the right-wing party, defended the raid as a hard blow against crime.
8: Porque a população quer uma solução para o dia a dia. A população quer, na vida como ela é.
5: People want safety in their daily lives, he said during a press conference after the raid. He rejected accusations of excessive force and called the operation a victory. But researchers who track violence in Rio say there is no victory in a slaughter. Here is security expert Robert Muga with the Igarapé Institute in Brazil.
9: Rio de Janeiro has raids like this all the time. It has had raids like this going back decades. And we've seen casualties often in single or double digits, but we've never seen anything quite like this. This was the deadliest day of police action, and certainly in Rio, but possibly in Brazil in its history.
5: Muga says this time, police sealed off escape routes into the forest, which may have led to the unusually high death toll.
9: We didn't only see armored vehicles and heavily armed special forces, military forces, confronting extremely well-armed gang members. We also saw hijacked buses, weaponized drones, and of course, we saw a city that was paralyzed by this disruption.
5: Ignacio Cano, who studies police violence at the State University of Rio de Janeiro, says politics also played a role.
10: Next year is an electoral year in Rio de Janeiro, and I think the government wanted to make a statement because they know that public security is going to be one of the main topics, and the government wanted to show itself as very, very tough on crime.
5: Rio's police are considered amongst the most violent in the world. Cano says accountability is almost non-existent.
10: We have done several pieces of research and we found extremely few cases of sentences against police officers, even when there were, for example, forensic evidence that clearly contradicted the police version.
5: Rio's governor, Claudio Castro, has expressed condolences only for the four police officers killed, describing them as, quote, the true victims. He referred to the more than 100 dead suspects as narco-terrorists.
10: The governor here talks about narco-terrorists, which is the same term being used by the Trump administration, killing people in boats in Venezuela and Colombia to try to justify what are really summary executions.
5: Many experts say that this language erases basic human rights and frames Brazil's poorest residents as enemies in a war. And for the mothers who lost their sons, that rhetoric feels like salt in the wound.
11: Assassino! Assassino!
5: Yesterday at a protest, they called the governor a murderer and demanded his resignation.
11: Toda véspera de uma grande eleição, há uma estratégia. A estratégia de entrar as nossas comunidades.
5: A woman who lost her son in this week's raid said every time an election approaches, it's a strategy to attack their communities, to spread terror, and then use that to campaign. Community activist Raul Santiago says the country can't afford to normalize this kind of violence.
12: O que aconteceu hoje não pode se repetir nunca mais. Tem que ter um acordo da sociedade, tem que ter um movimento.
5: Because, he says, there is no success in an operation where more than 100 people are brutally executed. For the world, I'm Tibisay Sea.

0: Baseball fans have had lots to talk about this week with an epic World Series underway, an international World Series, I might add, because it's Toronto against LA. Just ahead, how politics and national pride are supercharging Canadian baseball fans. 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

0: This is The World. I'm Marco Werman. If you weren't already a fan of baseball, this is the World Series to become one. These Dodgers-Blue Jays games have been spectacular. Game 3 was an 18-inning battle in Los Angeles that ended like this.
1: Freeman sends a fly ball to center field. Varsho's going back before the clock strikes midnight. Freddie Freeman has ended it. It's a repeat hero with the last word on a Game 3 classic.
0: Yeah, you can feel the excitement. It was the Dodgers with that win after more than 6 hours of baseball. But Toronto came back and now leads the series 3-2. Of course, the series is not just about the number of hits, runs, and outs. It's being played at a moment of high political drama between the U.S. and Canada. Leanne Goodman is an editor of The Conversation. She joins us from Toronto. You're a Blue Jays fan, Leanne. Let's put that out there first. So how are you feeling about the series at this point?
2: You know, I'm pretty anxious because it's a state of Toronto sports fandom to be constantly fearful that they're going to collapse.
0: I mean, there have been some spectacular games. Baseball fans are getting wowed by just how great this World Series is. Here's one moment among many that stands out. Blue Jays are at Dodger Stadium. Fans are just getting seated when the first pitch is thrown.
1: Going game five with a fastball that's hit in the air to deep left field. Call to the track. It's a bomb on the first pitch of game five.
0: First pitch, home run.
1: Now Vlad Jr. hooks a ball down the left.
0: Then third pitch, home run.
1: To start game five. Three pitches in, 2-0 Toronto.
0: What was your reaction when the Blue Jays took that lead 2-0 in the first three pitches of that game?
2: To be honest, I kind of felt sorry for their pitcher. I mean, I was delighted, but you really feel for the pitcher in those situations, right? The pressure on them. And the game can, you know, win or lose based on their performance. So my first reaction was, oh, this poor pitcher. But of course, I was delighted. You know, two homers in the first three pitches.
0: Yeah.
2: It's great. And that's kind of part of the Blue Jay folklore, is how they hit these huge homers at very critical moments that change the course of the series.
0: So I want to put the baseball talk on pause for a moment, because this is all happening at a time of great political tension between the Trump White House and Canada. How has that manifested itself in this World Series?
2: You know, there's not been a news story on it, but I know at the very beginning of the series, they kicked somebody out of the stadium for wearing a Canada is not for sale cap. So I suspect they've told the players not to touch that. But I can tell you, in my own circle and friends across the country, it feels special this year. It feels like it's something different because of all the tensions right now. We really feel like a real sense of national unity, and we're really rallying around the Jays. And I think it's particularly due to the, you know, the Trump situation, and we feel a bit beat up by the Americans right now. So this seems like a bit of a revenge fantasy, even though most of the players are Americans.
0: Yeah, well, that's interesting. That's the makeup of the team. But what about Toronto fans? I mean, are they also taking this wider geopolitical headline on board as they root for the Blue Jays?
2: Yeah, absolutely. People really feel like this is something that's an important moment for Canada, particularly right now. I mean, Toronto fans are pretty diehard on the Jays, but what is interesting to me is it's been a real noticeable marketing tactic to promote them as being a unifying force for Canada. So you've got fans in Vancouver who would ordinarily be cheering for the Mariners. It's become a real, in Quebec, where the majority are Francophones, it's become a real rallying cry in Canada. The whole country is behind them for sure.
0: So do we know how some of the American players on the Blue Jays feel about kind of being the proxy for Canadian frustration, shall we say?
2: You know, they don't go into the politics, but I will say that especially Schneider, the manager of the team, and a couple of the other Jays have really gone on in at great length about how they love playing for an entire country, how special it is for them. They just don't touch Trump or politics, which I think is probably by design.
0: So it sounds like there's more on the line for Toronto than just winning the series. Like, aside from baseball bragging rights, what else would victory at the World Series mean?
2: For Toronto in particular, there's a lot of anxiety. We never quite believe we're going to win. And I think this win, I think it's giving Toronto sports fans a bit of, you know, confidence, a bit of an understanding that we can compete against the best and that our teams are world-class. And it's just a reminder that we're competitors. We're in the game.
0: That's amazing. So this year, what does it mean to be a Blue Jays fan for you?
2: You know, it's been great for me because I was at the Joe Carter game in 93 when they won the World Series, and I was pregnant with my son, who now lives overseas and has watched every Jays game this season and is now just happens to be in Canada renewing his visa. And is so he and I are watching all the games together. So that's been fantastic, a really lovely mother-son bonding experience. Nice. Yeah, it's been great. Like, he was in my womb when Joe Carter hit that home run.
0: The circuit is complete.
2: Honestly, I'm like any other Toronto sports fan, constantly in a state of high anxiety. Like, when they're pitch, I can barely watch. So my son has to sort of talk me off the ledge and remind me of 93.
0: 93, the last time the Toronto Blue Jays won the World Series. That was Leanne Goodman, a Toronto-based editor at The Conversation and a major Jays fan. Her team plays the Dodgers again tomorrow night in Toronto. The Jays lead the series 3-2.
3: Radio Free Asia will begin shutting down its news operations tomorrow. It is one of four federally funded international broadcasters that the Trump administration wants to dismantle.
0: RFA has been around since 1996. Its core mission, to provide independent news and information across Asia in different languages.
3: Mandarin, Korean, Uyghur, and Tibetan, among other languages. Fans of the news service say its absence will be noticeable in countries run by authoritarian regimes where there are no legitimate independent news outlets and limited freedom of speech. And now here are a few more global headlines that we are following.
0: Hurricane Melissa is forecast to pass near Bermuda late today. The massive storm hit Haiti, Jamaica, and Cuba this week. About 3/4 of Jamaica was left without electricity. In Cuba, the storm also took down power and communication lines. Cuban officials have yet not said how widespread the damage is.
3: Tanzania is seeing a second day of protests following the country's recent elections. Authorities ordered a curfew in Dar es Salaam, Tanzania's biggest city, after violent clashes between protesters and police. The ruling party has been in power since 1961. Human rights groups say the government was behind a wave of terror against the political opposition in the run-up to elections. Lawmakers from the European Parliament said today that voting in Tanzania was neither free nor fair.
0: Israel's military today said Hamas handed over 2 coffins to the Red Cross, containing the remains of hostages who were held in the Gaza Strip. The remains of 13 more hostages still need to be recovered. Israel has accused Hamas of violating the Gaza ceasefire agreement by being slow to hand over the remains of deceased hostages. Palestinian officials say Israel's strikes in reaction have killed dozens of people in recent days.
3: More global news is online for you at theworld.org. 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

0: This is The World. I'm Marco Werman. The Trump administration is launching U.S. military attacks in the Western Hemisphere. Yesterday, Defense Secretary Pete Hegseth announced another deadly strike on alleged drug smugglers. He said it took place in international waters off the Pacific coast of Mexico, killing four people. A previous strike on Monday against what the administration says are, quote, narco-terrorists, killed 14 people. Since early September, the American military has blown up more than a dozen suspected drug boats, killing at least 61 people. The World's Matthew Bell has more.
1: In a social media post, Pete Hegseth said the series of U.S. attacks against three boats on Monday ended with one survivor in the water. U.S. forces apparently contacted Mexican authorities about that. Mexico's Navy conducted a rescue operation, but no survivors were found. Mexican President Claudia Sheinbaum spoke about the incident during a news conference yesterday.
2: Como ustedes saben, nosotros queremos que se cumplan todos los tratados internacionales.
1: We want all international treaties to be complied with, the president said. And then she went on to say, quote, we don't agree with these attacks. Sheinbaum said she called for a meeting with the U.S. ambassador in Mexico to talk about what's going on. U.S. administration officials, including President Trump, say the military is taking the fight to Latin American drug gangs that are sending deadly narcotics into American cities and towns. The U.S. military strikes began early last month off the Caribbean coast of Venezuela, then Colombia. The ones off the western coast of Mexico are just the latest.
3: Well, I do think it's notable that the first strike that occurred on the 2nd of September coincided with the Secretary of State's visit to Mexico to discuss enhanced security cooperation.
1: That's Brian Finucan, a senior advisor with the International Crisis Group.
3: You know, one of the functions that these strikes play in the Caribbean is as a reminder to other states in the region of U.S. military capabilities as a potentially not so subtle threat, that if they do not cooperate with the U.S. on counter-narcotics, on security, that the U.S. could take unilateral military action on their territory.
1: That has not happened yet, but Trump has been threatening the Venezuelan government and, to a lesser extent, the one in Colombia. He's ordered a U.S. aircraft carrier strike group to deploy to the region. This will add major firepower to the forces already deployed there. President Trump has designated numerous Latin American drug cartels as terrorist organizations. Administration officials keep comparing the cartels to Al-Qaeda or ISIS, and they say deadly force is the only way to deal with them. But Brian Finucan says the White House still has not offered compelling justification for what the U.S. military is doing.
3: If this administration had a good story to tell on either the facts or the law relating to the strikes in the Caribbean and now the Pacific, they would be telling that story. Their failure to tell it is significant.
1: Members of Congress have raised questions about the legality of this military campaign, but it doesn't look like the Trump administration will stop anytime soon. Trump accuses Venezuela's president, Nicolas Maduro, of profiting from the drug trade, while Maduro says the United States is just engaging in a new form of imperialist aggression. In a recent speech, he said the accusations of drug trafficking are just a pretext.
4: Y el pueblo de los Estados Unidos lo sabe. Se están inventando una nueva guerra.
1: The people of the United States know it, Maduro said. They're making up a new eternal war. We will prevent it in South America and the Caribbean by saying no to war, yes to peace, and yes to prosperity. Sergio Guzman is the director of Colombia Risk Analysis, based in Bogota. He says most Colombians are not big fans of Maduro, but they're not happy about the way the Trump administration is going after him.
5: We have an aspirational view of the United States. We have very close military and intelligence sharing with the United States. But in this new act of aggression or rhetorical aggression against Venezuela, our governments are not necessarily seeing eye to eye. And this is concerning because we do not want a regional war. We do not want a military invasion on Venezuelan soil. And it seems as though that is very much in play for the United States at the moment.
1: Guzman says governments across Latin America are well aware of the dangers of the drug cartels. No one's going to stand up for them. But at the same time, he says, people across the region are frustrated by the Trump administration's willingness to engage in military action that violates international law. For The World, I'm Matthew Bell.

0: In the Netherlands, a political party on the center-left looks set to emerge as the biggest winner in national elections. Preliminary results showed that the far-right party of Geert Wilders was running neck and neck with the center-left Democrats 66 party. 38-year-old Rob Jetten, who leads D66, hopes that when all of the votes are finally counted, he will be poised to form a coalition government that excludes the extreme right.
1: This is an historic election result because we've shown not only to the Netherlands but also to the world that it is possible to beat populist and extreme right movements. And I'm very eager to cooperate with other parties.
0: To learn more, we reached out to Sarah De Lange in Amsterdam. She's a professor of Dutch politics at the Institute of Political Science at Leiden University. De Lange told me the election results so far have included two surprises.
2: The first is that the two main centrist parties, the Christian Democrats and the Social Liberals, have done so well. But the second surprise is that although Geert Wilders' PVV, the main radical right party in the Netherlands, has lost, the radical right as a whole has remained stable. So other radical right parties have picked up his dissatisfied voters. So it's not the case that these voters have returned to the mainstream. Instead, they have voted for two alternative radical right parties, the first called Ja 21 and the second Forum of Democracy. The one is slightly more moderate than the PVV. The other is actually more radical than the PVV.
0: So how do you read these election results? What are the voters voting on and what are they saying?
2: So it shows that the Netherlands is really polarized. One segment of the population wants a centrist, stable, and moderate government. The other section of the Dutch population really wants a government of the right that devotes a lot more attention to immigration policy.
0: And I understand that even some of the centrist political parties have moved to the political right on issues, including immigration. Is that right? And if so, how much have their platforms changed?
2: Yes. So a lot of mainstream parties in the Netherlands in these elections have taken quite outspoken positions on immigration. And there's a broad consensus that somehow immigration to the Netherlands should be limited. Whether or not that is through measures to reduce asylum applications or through a legislation that regulates labor migration, that is a point where the mainstream parties differ on quite substantially.
0: So it seems at this point most likely that the center-left party D66, led by Rob Jetten, is likely to be set to form a government. What kind of government might they put together?
2: So the election results as they stand now give Rob Jetten very few options. The only coalition of four parties that would have a majority in parliament would be a broad centrist coalition that would include the two centrist winners of the election, so D66 and CDA, but also the more left-leaning Green Labour Alliance and the more right-leaning VVD. Now, this is a difficult coalition to form because the VVD has been very outspoken that it's not willing to govern with the Green Labour Alliance.
0: So we have mentioned Rob Jetten from D66. Can you tell me more about him, this likely next prime minister?
2: Yes, so he's quite an interesting figure. He's relatively young. He's only 38. But he's been in politics for a long time. Many commentators compare him today, actually, to our former Prime Minister Mark Rutte because of his upbeat, positive campaign, his flexibility, his ability to get along with party leaders from both the left and the right. And he also has a bit this Teflon nature that Rutte used to have, that issues don't really affect him all that much in politics.
0: Mm. So he is kind of seen as a rising star, and now he has maybe reached the peak there.
2: Yeah, so he's been a rising star for a long time. He's had to step aside two elections ago to give Sigrid Kaag a chance as a party leader, but he's come back as a party leader more experienced and has taken his party to unprecedented heights.
0: More broadly, taking a bit of a step back from the party politics here, there are questions about how much support the far right can ultimately win. This goes for much of Europe. Do you think this election helps answer that question at all for the Netherlands?
2: Yes, I think it shows that the support for the far right is not fixed. It can develop over time. So we see that the far right bloc in parliament remains relatively stable. It's projected to gain one seat. But if we look at the electoral data that we now are seeing, we see that the

0: Long time, especially considering the last government took, what, 7 months to put together and then lasted only 11 months?
1: It's very normal at the moment for governments to take at least 6 months to form because of all the difficulties that are involved in compromising with so many parties.
0: And was this the outcome that was expected in terms of what the government might actually look like? It is a surprise that Geert Wilders did not come out decisively on top, right?
1: Yes, but at the same time, it was already clear that all the other parties were not willing to govern with him, either for principled reasons, because they feel that his program conflicts too much with constitutional principles, such as the freedom of religion, due to its stances on Islam, or for more pragmatic reasons, because they feel that Geert Wilders is not a trustworthy partner, given that he's now toppled two governments.
0: Is there anything we can gather about the rest of Europe and the trajectory of the far right from these results, election results in the Netherlands?
1: One of the things that this shows is that even when far-right parties govern and they don't manage to execute their programs, this does not necessarily mean that their voters will be dissatisfied and return to the mainstream. These are voters that are very distrustful of mainstream politics and parties and are therefore more likely to look for a radical right alternative or even to abstain from voting than return to the mainstream on short term.
0: Sarah DeLange is a professor of Dutch politics at the Institute of Political Science at Leiden University. She's been telling us about elections in the Netherlands where the far-right vote has splintered.
2: Earlier this month, we brought you a story about how dozens of weather balloons carrying bundles of contraband cigarettes were disrupting commercial flights in Lithuania. The balloons appeared to come from neighboring Belarus. Well, over the past week, the situation has escalated dramatically. Lithuanian airports were forced to close several times. And now the government in Vilnius, the Lithuanian capital, says it's closing its border with Belarus. The World's Europe correspondent, Orla Barry, has more.
3: The balloons are big, about the size of a car. And by Sunday night, Lithuanian authorities said they had detected 66 of them in the country's airspace. The main airport in Vilnius closed four times in the past week, disrupting dozens of flights and infuriating passengers trying to get back home to Lithuania.
4: We didn't hear anything from leaders of our country, and we were sitting for 40 hours in Frankfurt.
3: Project manager Adomas Taraskavičius was due to fly home from Frankfurt to Vilnius last Friday. He's not angry at the airlines or the airports, he says, but at the Lithuanian government that didn't seem to be doing anything to solve the crisis.
4: They saw last week what's happening, and the airport on Friday was closed for the second time, and they still waited. They still waited. People, citizens were stuck in the airport.
3: On Monday, the Lithuanian government did act. Prime Minister Inga Ruginienė said she had authorized the army to shoot the helium balloons down.
5: Taip mes vėlgi siunčiame signalą, kad mes pasirengę.
3: We're sending a signal, she said, that we're ready to take the toughest actions whenever our airspace is compromised. Now the government is going a step further, shutting the country's border with Belarus until the end of November, preventing most Belarusians from travelling to Lithuania or transporting goods to the EU. Balloons carrying contraband into Lithuania aren't new. Hundreds were detected in the country's airspace last year too, authorities say. Local diplomats say it's unlikely this is just a smuggling operation by criminal gangs.
6: This is part of big Russia's and involving Belarusia hybrid warfare campaign against Baltic countries, Central Europe and the rest of Europe.
3: Eitvydas Bajarūnas is a former Lithuanian ambassador to Russia and a visiting fellow with the Center for European Policy Analysis.
6: It's aiming to create panic, to diminish public trust in national institutions, also in NATO-EU capacity to cope with this problem.
3: The Prime Minister of Lithuania calls it a hybrid attack too, designed to destabilize the country. The Belarusian leader is a close ally of Russian President Vladimir Putin. But proving they're in cahoots isn't easy. Political analyst Katia Glod, who's originally from Belarus, says the government in Minsk could also

0: be making a profit from this whole scheme.
1: Tobacco business has been one of those top businesses in Belarus that has been very lucrative. It might have been that there was their way to smuggle more, and the regime is just turning a blind eye to this because they very much rely on these businesses.
0: The Belarus Customs Authority has condemned Lithuania's decision to close the border. But Glod, who's deputy head of the New Eurasia Strategy Centre, a London-based think tank, says it's hard to say just how much the Belarusian economy will be affected. EU sanctions on the country have already brought severe cuts to goods travelling over the border, she says. It's more likely the local population that'll suffer, she says. Diplomat Edvydas Bajarūnas says the Lithuanian government doesn't have a choice. How else do you get the attention of the Belarusian leader, he says?
2: We create pain to Belarus in order to have their reaction.
0: And it got a reaction. It's a petty move by a small country. Alexander Lukashenko, the Belarusian president, said. It's a crazy scam, he said. Katia Glod says what the Belarusian leader does next might give us a clue as to who's really behind it all.
1: If it's a domestic issue and has to do with these private smugglers that are linked to this businessman close to Lukashenko and his family, then I think he would interfere. But if not, it would look likely that the order was coming from Moscow.
0: Lithuania's prime minister said this week she's ready to keep the border closed for as long as it takes. For The World, I'm Orla Barry.

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0: This is The World. I'm Marco Werman. Turkey sits at the crossroads between Europe and Asia, a region known historically as the Levant. It's a place that National Geographic explorer Paul Salopek was keen to pass through on his Out of Eden walk, the multi-year project in which he's retracing the physical path of human migration. When we caught up recently, I asked Paul about his time walking through that part of the Middle East. Paul, let's start off by orienting our maps, because we're going back in time to 2014. You walked through Turkey in that year, a few years into your journey. Where had you been just before arriving in Turkey, and what direction were you walking in?
1: So, as you know, Marco, my project began kind of in one of the cradles of humankind. So I started in the Rift Valley of Africa in the country of Ethiopia, took a camel boat across the Red Sea to Saudi Arabia, walked through the deserts of Saudi Arabia, and then walk through the mountains of Jordan, cross the West Bank into Israel. And then because of the gigantic civil war in Syria at the time, ended up taking a ship across the Mediterranean to begin the walk across eastern Turkey or Anatolia.
0: That perspective is important, especially in this case, because in the minds of many people, this whole region from Turkey all the way down to the Sinai, it's known as the Levant. It's a French word meaning rising, as in the rising of the sun. How did that emerge as its moniker?
1: You know, this is a very Eurocentric term, right? So your Western Europeans would look to the East. And so that's where this comes from. Going into very deep history, if you remove kind of the Eurocentric kind of cellophane layer, this was a crossroads, the birthplace of agriculture, the birthplace of these three big monotheistic religions, and basically a contested ground between three jealous gods and a lot of strongmen that goes back millennia, not just centuries.
0: So going into Turkey, I'm imagining you had a lot to focus on. There's geography, there's history, there's archaeology. What was your plan?
1: So what I did is I landed at a port called Mersin, and the idea was to walk eastward. I, too, was headed towards sunrise, eventually hoping to head into Asia. What I sort of was dimly aware of at the time is that it was very contested ground between the Turkish government and a long simmering ethnic Kurdish kind of separatist movement. So there were tensions when I was walking through.
0: So we've spoken in the past about hospitality and your experiences being welcomed into the homes of strangers. What about Turkey and some of the people you met there and the time you spent with them? A lot of hospitality?
1: Incredible. Incredibly warm. I remember I started walking across Anatolia, that part of Turkey, in the midsummer. It was blisteringly hot. And I was walking with my Turkish walking partners and a mule. And when we were getting to villages, people would say, "Hey guys, come on up and have a tea with us." And often I slept on rooftops. People were sleeping out on the rooftops to get away from the heat. So I was kind of camping on rooftops from day to day to day to day.
0: I'm guessing you met a lot of people on the rooftops.
1: Indeed. It was like a communal sleeping. You know, everybody was in cots and there'd be some chit chat under the stars. And then in the morning, get up and head to the next village. It actually was lovely. It was very nice.
0: As you mentioned earlier, you had to detour around Syria. It was an intense and tragic time for a lot of people in the Middle East. Turkey is right next door to Syria, which was engulfed in that bloody civil war. How did that shape your travel plans, aside from having to take that boat?
1: Well, in a huge way, because, you know, Syria is such an important civilizational center for culture in the world. I mean, it was one of the endpoints of the Silk Road. It was one of the endpoints of these perfume trails, the incense trails coming up from Arabian deserts. It had a very vibrant culture and economy of its own. But it was, as you mentioned, it was in the grip of a bloodbath. And I knew I was inching close to the Syrian border because there were just refugees everywhere. There were people living under tents. And in that case, I lived under tents with them.
0: Yeah, and it wasn't contained just in Syria. I mean, things spread over the border. And at one point, you were walking very close to the Turkey-Syria border, and you had a pretty scary encounter. Can you tell us about that?
1: Yeah, you know, one of the things that sticks out from that particular part of the trail is that lots of refugees were spilling over the border, and Turkey was deploying its army to kind of control and channel them. Me and my walking partner and our mule got ambushed. People thought we were ISIS, that we were jihadists who had infiltrated from Syria. And so guys popped up out of this rocky plain and with guns, and we held up our hands and they marched us to their village. And it was a little bit dicey there for a while. Yeah, we had to do a lot of talking to clear things up.
0: So, I mean, what was the argument you and your partner eventually made that got you out of like their clutches?
1: So we basically just patiently showed them our documents, explained our contacts, there was a funny moment when they were pointing their guns at us at the very beginning, where they were shouting at us, "You guys are jihadists, you're ISIS." And my walking partner, Murat Yazar, put his hands up and shouted back. He said, "How can I be ISIS? I'm an atheist." And I turned to him and I said, "Murat, you just got us in even deeper trouble." So it just took a lot of jawboning. Yeah.
0: I mean, we're chuckling now, but it is an intense experience. It also contrasts sharply with what you experienced elsewhere in Turkey. I'm recalling that Istanbul used to be Constantinople and was kind of the center of the world. So I'm really curious when these kind of mixed memories of your, I'm curious when these memories of your otherwise cherished time in Turkey have reemerged elsewhere on your trek.
1: You know, I often look back on that time as kind of a very special time, Marco, because it's a region of the world that, as we mentioned, is often unsettled. I mean, I remember talking to an archaeologist in Israel who was like digging into the origins of Jerusalem, for example. And it's just, for the moment, say that this is part of the bigger picture. He said there are 700 distinct conflicts recorded since the origins of Jerusalem back in the Bronze Age. And I think I walked through just between two very difficult kind of conflicts. Like a year after I left Turkey, major battles happened through the landscapes that I walked through that I hold very precious in memory. These are kind of golden landscapes of hills and olive groves and very friendly villagers. I don't think I would be able to do it had I gone just a year later or 2 years later.
0: You ever rub your eyes, kind of just noting the coincidence and the window that you actually slipped through?
1: Yeah, it's just one of these quirks of timing and serendipity, and that, you know, my project's driven by accident. And it was just kind of an accident of time when the Turkish government and the Kurds had a very fragile ceasefire, and it was already falling apart when I was there. So yeah, it was this rare moment where a door opened along the global trail and shut behind me.
0: National Geographic explorer Paul Salopek on his Out of Eden walk. Thanks again for joining us, Paul.
1: Always a pleasure, Marco.
0: Paul's walk has progressed over many years from the Levant through Asia and now across the Arctic into Alaska. 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
0: And I'm Marco Werman. 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
1: BBC World Service, it's 1 o'clock GMT. This is Oliver Conway with the newsroom. The US signs a nuclear cooperation pact with Saudi Arabia, despite fears it could allow the kingdom to develop a bomb.
2: It's smart strategic leadership. American companies leading Saudi's civilian program means US jobs, exports, and real influence, not ceding the field to China or Russia.
1: The deal's been criticized by Democrats and America's ally, Israel.
3: Enrichment of nuclear material on Saudi soil could lead to a regional nuclear arms race and a dangerous loss of control.
1: Also today, Venezuela's ousted leader Nicolas Maduro appears in a court in New York. We get the view from Caracas. And later,
4: from the data, the one that surprised me the most is AI and sign language. It's really, really mind-blowing and very interesting.
1: The young Nigerians using AI to learn different languages. First, our top stories.
5: BBC News with Neil Nunes. The United States and Saudi Arabia have signed an agreement allowing the kingdom to develop a civilian nuclear energy program. The Trump administration says it'll benefit American industry, workers, and supply chains while helping to meet Saudi energy needs. Nuclear experts and former officials in Israel have voiced concern it could ultimately lead to Saudi Arabia producing a nuclear weapon. With more from Washington, here's Gary O'Donohue.
6: We're looking at a 30-year deal to build civil nuclear capacity, in other words, for electricity purposes. And it looks as though what the US normally demands in these deals, and it looks like they may have relaxed or be in the process of relaxing some of those requirements, does seem as if the US may be allowing the Saudis to enrich uranium on their own soil. That's not something they've allowed with other countries like the UAE in the region when they've helped build nuclear capacity. And it looks as if they may be not insisting on a sort of as severe or strict inspection regime as they do when they help other countries build this kind of capacity.
5: The Iranian-backed Houthi movement in Yemen says it's attacked two Saudi oil tankers in the Red Sea. It follows their Monday announcement of a maritime embargo against Saudi Arabia. James Reed reports.
7: Soon after the Houthi announcement of attacks on shipping, Britain's Maritime Security Agency said it had received a report of one tanker being set on fire by a projectile. It said the crew were fighting the blaze and there were no reported casualties. A number of ships had already changed course to avoid the risk of attack. Saudi Arabia had increased oil exports through the Red Sea to avoid Iran's blockade of the Strait of Hormuz. Now this route is also under threat, adding to the upward pressure on global energy prices and strengthening Iran's strategic position in the war with the United States.
5: The U.S. military says it's launched more strikes on Iranian military targets in the 12th consecutive night of attacks. It comes hours after President Trump threatened that the U.S. would attack Iranian infrastructure every time Tehran fired on a ship in the Strait of Hormuz. The Spanish authorities have ordered the evacuation of several communities west of Madrid because of a fast-moving wildfire. The blaze in Toledo province spread as hundreds of firefighters made progress against another one north of the capital. The Prime Minister, Pedro Sanchez, called for unity in tackling the climate emergency.
8: Quiero recordar que en lo que llevamos de año,
9: I want to remind you that so far this year we've experienced 22 major fires. To give an idea in comparison to last year, we're talking about four times more. More than 100,000 hectares have been scorched as a result of fires throughout Spain. To put it in perspective, that's the annual average Spain suffered in the last decade.
5: World news from the BBC. 10 suspects have pleaded not guilty to charges in Nigeria's largest ever methamphetamine drugs bust. Officers seized more than $360 million worth of synthetic drugs in Ogun State. In a highly unusual move, authorities held hearings at a hidden forest lab. Simijola Osho reports.
10: The smell of chemicals filled the air of the lab where the accused were lined up in handcuffs. They were surrounded by drums of chemicals and equipment used to process them. Nigeria's anti-drugs agency said having the hearing there allowed the court to examine the scale of the operation, in which an estimated $363 million worth of methamphetamine and chemicals used to create the synthetic drug were discovered. All the suspects denied the allegations and pleaded not guilty.
5: Investigators in Ireland say they've found the remains of a further 22 infants at the site of a former mother and baby home.
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12: Yeah.
13: That's the way we start the show each and every week. And I don't know why, but I just, it feels normal and natural by now. We've been doing this for a minute, Joey.
12: Yeah.
13: I have to say, and Joe King Carter, rather than, and Joe King Carter. Because if I say it that way, people think you're a jokester and they won't take you seriously. Hi, everybody. It's Wednesday. It's midday. It's hump day. It's the part of the week that, you know, we talk about it each and every week. After this noon hour, that cart is on the top right now, the top of the roller coaster. Yeah. And then we go zooming towards the weekend.
12: It's all downhill that's going uphill after
13: I know.
12: That.
13: It is. It is.
12: By the way, you know, I just so people don't think the ego is inflated,
13: okay,
12: I could be Joe Carter easily. But do you know how many Joe Carters are out there?
13: A billion.
12: And so Joe King kind of sets me a little bit
13: And there's
12: apart,
13: a story behind it, too. And we'll talk about that sometime.
12: Someday.
13: There's a story behind that. So let me just say again, for the record, this is The Conversation.
12: Yes.
13: This is WMNF 88.5 right here in Tampa, FM, of course, and WMNF.org if you happen to be listening and watching from anywhere in the world, like somebody like Ronnie Elliott might be doing right now, because I think he's in somewhere he's in the left coast. He's out there enjoying himself on the left coast. So yeah, you can watch
12: across
13: us
12: across the pond.
13: No, he's not there. He's in Oregon.
12: Oh, he's in Oregon.
13: Yes.
12: Wow,
13: Joe,
12: I didn't know that.
13: Ronnie gets around.
12: Yeah,
13: I mean, he's got a home base in London, England, but right now he's enjoying Portland, where I think it's even as hot as it is here.
12: Hey, Ronnie, stop by and come on our show.
13: On the flyover, please do, next time you're in town. And if you're listening to us from anywhere else in the world on the web, on the World Wide Web, it's WMNF.org.
12: Yes.
13: So we're in for a great show today, Joey. But before we get
12: Absolutely.
13: To our guest, who's sitting there smiling at us, because that's what she does.
12: Yes.
13: You can watch us. Reminder, everybody, spoiler alert, you can watch this show and not just hear it, but you can watch it simulcast with all the proper audio on Facebook, right? We do a Facebook live feed each and every week from my personal page, which is Mario, M-A-R-I-O, middle initial R, last name Nunez, N-U-N-E-Z. And why do I use the R, Joey? Because you know what? There's a lot of Mario Nunez's out there, too.
12: I bet.
13: A lot of them in Florida.
12: I bet.
13: A lot more of them in Texas and California. I don't know what that says.
12: Mm-hmm.
13: I'm just giving you the geography, y'all.
12: Mm-hmm.
13: So, Joey, let's talk like we do each and every week. How was your week, my brother?
12: My week was good. I've had some wrist thumb problems, and I went to I have arthritis in a thumb joint that's really painful.
13: Yes, sir.
12: You know, and this aging thing, it is not.
13: It sucks.
12: As they say, it is not for the weak of heart.
13: Yeah.
12: But, I had this really cool experience because I actually learned things that about how to treat my hand and how to exercise and do things. And
13: manipulations.
12: I'm wearing a glove brace that's making the pain less, and life is good. But I did want to say.
13: Please.
12: That I was reading this week, and I made notes of this. I was reading something that really jumped out at me, which is that 2,000 years ago, Plato, remember Plato? Yeah,
13: of course.
12: Yeah.
13: I used to, colorful, it came in little cans, and we used to, make shapes with them.
12: Right. I thought you were going to say
13: that's Plato.
12: The dog Pluto, but no. So, Plato observed that when people begin focusing only on their own desires,
13: yes, sir,
12: of thinking about society as a whole, freedom starts to turn into chaos.
13: Oopsie.
12: And he was addressing democracy, a democrat, which, you know, the
13: 2,000 Greeks, years ago.
12: Yeah, the ancient Greeks were just all over democracy, right? So they're talking about this, and he's saying, hey, folks, if you're just thinking about yourself, democracy is not going to work. That's basically what he's saying. And I thought that was really interesting, because I think we are learning now that there is a kind of repercussion from not paying attention to our government.
13: So it's amazing, Joey. We don't talk a lot of times between shows because we're busy, man. You're busy rehabilitating your thumb. I'm busy doing other things. But the truth of the matter is, on the way into the show today,
12: yes,
13: that thought crossed my mind, because
12: yes,
13: Here's what it is. It's we're circling the wagons so tight now that there's only like three wagons in that circle. And the main wagon is your wagon because that's the only wagon that you can be concerned about because everything else is squeezing us like a constrictor. It's just squeezing us and squeezing us.
12: Yeah.
13: So if we don't have enough to feed our youngin', how are we going to be worried and concerned about you over there that you don't have enough to feed your youngin'? You know, if we don't take the pot off the boil pretty soon, and like, and by that I mean yesterday, this thing is going to go real bad real fast. And I don't know, because I'm just old enough and becoming just cynical enough to think that we might not be able to stop it even if we elect the right people this November, because we might be too close to the precipice with enough inertia behind us to push us over the edge. Now, I don't want to get too doom and gloom here, you guys, but what Joey is saying is absolutely correct.
12: Right.
13: If we once we just shut that door, man, where we can't see anything else but beyond our nose, it's problematic. It's problematic.
12: But the good news is that what he's actually inferring there is that you have a chance to change that.
13: By
12: looking beyond your own selfish needs and looking at the, and you know, if you're forced to do that, then that happens. And I think this is apropos.
13: Oh, we're being forced to do that.
12: Yeah. I think this is apropos for us because we are coming to you right now live from community radio. And I have over time developed definitely the insight that community is everything. Community is that the guys that want the power don't want you to be involved in your community. So you know what? Show them who you are and
13: resist.
12: Be involved.
13: Resist. And
12: resistance. And, hey, that sounds familiar.
13: What a great segue, Joey. What a great segue.
12: Yeah.
13: Because community is what's in the house today here at WMNF.
12: Community's in the house.
13: Community's in the house. And by that, let me just say that the Campfire Sunshine Kids, can I repeat that again? The Campfire Sunshine Kids are having a work day here. And when I walked up this morning to come into the studio, they're swarming all over this place. There's a bunch of them. Let me read their names to you now because I think they deserve it. Averly is here, Nate, Owen, Daryl, Lily C, Lily J, Nikki, Ava, and we've got camp counselors Lakin and Daryl. And they're the Sunshine, Campfire Sunshine Kids from Lakeland. And Kinsey's here as well. Kinsey, I didn't forget you. They're here as well. And they're what are they doing? What's a work day involve? Well, if you've ever been by the studios here, you know we have a marvelous Zeroscape outside. What's that, Mario? Zeroscape? Well, that's a horticultural phenomenon that is like, imagine all of the stuff that you might grow in your garden that doesn't require a lot of maintenance or water, kind of a thing, right? So, but even with that, it gets overgrown. Right, Joey?
12: Mm-hmm.
13: So the kids are out there today. They're pulling weeds. They're beautifying the building. They're working inside. They're helping us organize our everything that needs to be done. Volunteer effort. Here it is.
12: God bless
13: Bell
12: them.
13: Ring
12: God
13: for the Campfire them. Sunshine Kids. If we had an applause track, we would use it right now.
12: Yeah.
13: And we're going to get one before the end of the year.
12: Yeah.
13: Are you listening there, producer, director, and all around good
12: gal? We're going to have to get it.
13: Come on, Jessica, help us out.
12: Yeah.
13: All right. All right. We're going to start our show now after about 15 minutes of jibber jabber.
12: Yeah.
13: Who's with us today, Joey?
12: Hey, you know, I'm so excited because we have today with us our Director of Development for WMNF, who makes a lot of things happen here, and you're going to get to know some inside workings of this station.
13: Say her name. Say her name.
12: Her name is Sherry Ackerman.
14: Hi,
12: welcome, Sherry.
13: Hi, Sherry.
14: Thank you. Thank you for having me.
12: It's such a delight to see you here.
13: Oh, well, we see you every week, Joey. Come on, we see you every week. Now, let's not be that way.
12: But you know, I'm going to say right up front that Sherry has one of those affectations of her face and her life where she's open and clean and
13: good
12: cool
13: energy.
12: She's
13: good chi.
12: Great face, great love. It's all coming off of you.
14: Oh, thank
12: girlfriend.
14: You.
12: Yeah. Okay.
13: And she's in the right position because she is the development director here at WMNF. What does that entail?
14: Well, it means that I am responsible to raise the funds for this beautiful community station so that it can continue in perpetuity.
12: Wow.
13: Come on now. That's a long time.
12: So before we get deep into that, let's get to know Sherry a little bit.
13: Let's do that.
12: All right. So where did you grow up?
14: New Hampshire.
12: New Hampshire.
13: All right now.
14: Yeah, New Hampshire. There you go. I can bring it out if you're
13: fun
14: not.
13: Place to grow, fun place to grow up, yes?
14: It's a beautiful place to grow up. Yeah. Uh-huh. It's I grew up in a small town, Franklin, New Hampshire, and I wouldn't call it rural, but it's a small town, and lots of trees to climb and build forts, and we used to ride our bike up to the lake and We do our swimming lessons there, yeah.
13: Expressive falls with all the colors.
14: Beautiful fall, yeah.
12: Yeah, wow. Back when children had an extent of freedom that they don't have today.
14: Oh, yeah, 100%.
12: Yeah, what an amazing
14: time.
12: Came
14: home when the lights came on.
12: That's right. Yeah. As a friend of mine says, his mother would say, I don't want to see your face until dinner. So siblings?
14: Yes, I have an older brother and a younger sister.
12: Oh, you're the middle child.
14: Mm-hmm.
12: I see.
14: Yes.
13: How'd that work out for you?
14: I've got middle child syndrome.
13: There you go.
12: Yeah.
13: It's a real thing.
12: Yeah.
13: It's a real thing, y'all.
12: Yeah. Middle children tend to be the negotiators between everybody.
14: That's
12: yeah.
14: right. That's
13: making
14: right.
13: the peace. And middle children right now that are listening to us are going, that's right.
12: That's right. That's right.
13: Because yeah. they know.
12: Yeah. Mm-hmm. So what kind of little girl were you knocking around there? Were you a bookworm kid? Were you a jockey kid?
13: Were you building the forts? Were you helping?
14: I was a tomboy, 100%.
12: Okay.
14: There's a big age gap between my sister and us. Me and my brother are 2.5 years apart, but our sister's 8 years from me, so 10 years from him. So me and my brother were playmates, and yeah, we were always outside riding bikes, playing in the dirt, the sticks.
12: So he was kind
13: making mud pies, hurling them at each other, mud balls.
12: He was kind of the leader.
14: He did make mud pies.
12: He was the leader of the pack, so to speak, and you did boy things a lot?
13: Maybe there was just more boys in the neighborhood.
14: He played Barbies with me once, he wasn't allowed to after that.
12: Good for him. I loved my dolls when I was a little boy.
13: So
12: you're kind of building forts and playing around. What about in school? Let's look at you.
13: What were your curiosities in school?
14: Honestly, I didn't do very well, I guess I'd say, I in school. I mean, I was fine until then when high school came around, and it was kind of a tough time for me, and I didn't do that great academically. Mm. It wasn't until I got into college that I realized I was actually smart. Yeah.
13: You know, sometimes it takes a teacher, or it takes an aunt, an uncle. If we're lucky, our parents recognize it, and they foster it, and they encourage it. But yeah. Sometimes you muddle along, and you might not even realize, wow, with a little more effort, I would have been a National Honor Society student in a blink.
14: Yeah. I think I just didn't have the support system then.
12: You didn't have the support. And also, intelligent kids sometimes are bored. They don't really, it's like, okay, this isn't important. I don't need to do this.
14: Both of my parents were 9th grade dropouts.
12: Oh, okay.
14: Yeah, and I don't know, school just wasn't a priority.
13: It wasn't valued, it wasn't valued.
14: We were never asked about our homework, and that was really my
13: big
14: failing point. I attended class, but I didn't do homework.
12: right, okay, and nobody was asking you, so
14: no.
12: What does it matter? And what about socially, were you a
14: butterfly?
12: A butterfly,
14: yeah.
12: Oh, really?
14: Yeah.
13: Having fun.
12: So you're floating around having fun and not doing your homework as much. That's kind of you.
14: That's right. And my brother was the complete opposite.
12: Uh-huh.
14: Not super social, not very popular. Sorry, Robert.
12: Sorry, Robert.
13: But burying his head in the books.
14: But very smart.
12: There you go. Yeah.
14: Very smart, very studious. So we always used to joke that he was the smart one and I was the pretty one.
12: So if you return
14: back
12: to
14: when I was young.
12: If you return to a class reunion, you'd be voted one of the more popular girls there, probably.
14: Moderately.
12: Because you were floating around, so you...
14: Yeah.
13: But at least she was known. You were known.
12: Yeah.
13: Your classmates knew who you were.
14: Yeah.
12: Yeah. Okay. I relate, believe me. So, so now we get to high school, and we're leaving, and what happens next?
14: Oh.
13: Have you had enough of New Hampshire?
12: That was a heavy O.
13: That was a sigh. It was a bit of a sigh.
12: We don't expect it to be simple. It can be complicated.
14: Yeah, I actually dropped out of high school.
12: Okay.
14: My senior year, second semester, so it's something probably nobody knows around here. I'm a real, I guess, struggle story. I come from a poor family, you know, so, I grew up in poverty, and it's a bit of a story, but I was in a car accident. I wasn't driving, but I was in the 11th grade, and my mom had kicked me out, and I was living on my own since I was 16. So I was working and trying to go to school, and then this accident happened, and I missed a lot of school. And basically, they gave me zeros for the semester, so it put me back. And I, tried to double up, and I just couldn't do it, and I ended up just leaving school. And then I moved to Florida.
12: Mm-hmm. From New Hampshire.
14: From New Hampshire, yes. I had a
13: cultural shock.
14: So I wasn't born and raised Muslim. My mom's side is Catholic. My dad's side is Protestant. And mm-hmm. I've really would say I was agnostic all of that time, or indifferent, if you will. And then I had a boyfriend, a high school sweetheart, and he was in the military, and he was stationed down in Fort Walton Beach, and I went and visited him, and I was hoping, we weren't together at this point, we had broke up, but I was hoping. And anyway, I moved down there at 18 years old. I packed up my car, my apartment. I'd never left the state, and I drove all the way down, and
13: wow.
14: Yeah, rented
13: all by
14: your
13: lonesome?
14: Yes, and transferred my job. I was a hostess at the Holiday Inn at the time, and actually I ended up
13: and a darn good hostess, I bet.
14: Transferring to Navarre Beach. So if anybody knows the Panhandle, this was in 1995, mm-hmm. and two lovely hurricanes came through at that time.
13: Yes, yes.
14: Yeah, and that was my introduction to Florida, and mm-hmm. that actual hotel was messed up and closed, and
13: wow.
14: So that's why I ended up in Florida.
13: A lot of life lessons in a very short period of time.
14: Oh, yeah.
13: Yeah, absolutely. So you're in Florida and you're 20, 18?
14: I moved. I was 18, yep. And then at 20, I met what would be my future husband. And he was Muslim. He was from Pakistan. Mm-hmm. And this is how I was introduced to Islam, and I converted mm-hmm. when I was 20 years old.
13: When you were 20?
14: When I was 20. Yeah.
13: Wow. Mm-hmm. Wow, that's a big move to make. I mean, I think from yes. my viewpoint, given our cultural setting, what a move to make.
14: And just to be clear, I was not forced. and I did not become Muslim because I married a Muslim man. I was introduced to the faith, and I am divorced 30 years and still Muslim, and
13: right.
14: So,
13: and so since we're here, let's talk a little bit about that, because when I first met you here, and as I see you every day when I'm here, you wear your hijab, mm-hmm. and so I am always interested in people who their religion manifests on them physically. A person wears a crucifix around their neck, or a Jewish person covers their head or has a yarmulke or something like that. It's not really that uncommon, but on the other hand, it's not really common either. So what was that commitment like for you? I mean, how did that feel, you transitioning from a person in a society where your hair, we're like a hair culture, everybody's talking about their hair, right? How did that all work for you? Give me a sense of the feeling of that specific part of that.
14: I mean, I was your typical 19-20-year-old. I had at least from my frame of reference, I had zero interest in religion, right? Any religion.
13: Right.
14: Wasn't on my radar at all. Mm-hmm. But through my interactions and an experience, I'll say, that I had, I felt compelled to go and learn.
13: Compelled, yes.
15: Compelled to learn?
14: Yes.
15: To inquire and mm-hmm. and take a deeper look?
14: Yes.
15: And this was the first religion that spoke to you? I mean...
14: Yeah.
13: Were your parents very religious?
14: No.
13: You mentioned their religions. I was curious.
15: Catholic and Protestant, but not. It wasn't a driving force in the family.
14: No, and at that time, Catholic wasn't allowed to marry a Protestant, someone outside of Catholicism. So my mom was not able to marry in the church and had left the church, basically, because of her marriage to my father.
13: Wow. Yeah. So the fundamentals and the concepts of the religion must have really grabbed you.
14: Yes.
15: Can you speak to that?
14: I can.
15: Please.
14: People always ask me, why did you become Muslim? And I always, my short answer is because it was so logical. Mm-hmm. So I went to a mosque or masjid, as we normally call it, and in Pensacola, Florida, and I was really fortunate because that masjid had a lot of converts, and so I was able to ask a lot of cross religious questions, mm-hmm. and so I said, why is God a man? And then I remember them telling, well, in Islam, God has no gender. God is not a man. God is not a woman. We don't even have in a language, Arabic, has a plural, has masculine, feminine, and plural forms, but the word Allah, and that's why people tend to use Allah even when they convert instead of saying God, because God has feminine and plural forms,
12: yes,
14: but the word Allah does not. And so, because God is God, and God is not a man or a woman. And the other question or thing that was really in my mind was, okay, we have Judaism, which, came first, but then Judaism doesn't accept Jesus. How could Jesus be nobody, And then Islam comes and says, these are all different chapters in the same book. And it seems so basic, but that was just never a concept that we were taught or allowed to think about. It was like, this one's right and this one's wrong. And my mind was blown. And I said, that makes so much sense. It's all from the same source. You know what I mean? And so we have it's called Six Articles of Faith. And one of those articles is that we believe in all of the prophets. And we believe in the books, we believe in the Torah, we believe in the Gospels. So it's this all-encompassing idea that this is all coming from the same source. Mm-hmm. This is just the third chapter in the book.
13: Mm-hmm. And when Sherry was just mentioning it, the thought popped into my head. She said, well, God is neither male nor female. It doesn't ascribe to any gender.
12: Right.
13: I was thinking the same thing. Well, Santa Claus is he always white? I mean, Santa Claus could be brown or black. I mean, Santa Claus is Santa Claus. And there's kind of a thought there that, you have to be open and accepting. I like the idea that God is the energy, God is the source, God is love, and why are we affixing a feature to it? Why is it the guy that we think of, or Jesus in this case, Jesus with his beard and his blue eyes, and his beautiful skin?
12: Right.
13: I don't know about any of that.
12: Yeah, he's Peter O'Toole.
13: And somebody explained to me how, with those blue eyes, piercing blue eyes. And somebody explained to me again, because I lose my way sometimes, how is it that a Jewish fella became the symbol of Christianity? I don't know. And now we're not going to be talking about that today, so don't be calling in and giving us your information on that unless you've got it on good sources. And we'll give you the number to call in in just a little bit. But these are the things that Sherry is sharing with us. How about that alliteration?
12: Yeah.
13: She's comparting some of this with us as a means of, hey, there's room for everybody here. There's a big old wide school of thought. And I think at the end of the day, and I hate that phrase, but it applies here. Just be a good person.
14: Yeah. Right. I mean, I think the main, we're all brothers and sisters in faith. 100%. You know what I mean?
13: Right. In the human community. Yeah.
14: Yes. And in the human community. Absolutely.
12: I grew up, I can relate to this from this viewpoint. I grew up among evangelicals who were very literal interpreters. So the earth was created in, 7 days and 6 days. And then God, I went to my minister and he said, it's 24-hour time periods, Joe. It's not millions of years per day. I was like, okay. And so what it's done for me over time, and I studied comparative religion in college and stuff like that. What it's done for me is I have a kind of fear or a reservation about in conversations with anybody I meet using the word God, because I don't know what that means to you, right?
14: Yeah.
12: And so the problem is, when I say God, are you thinking of what I'm thinking about? Because you might literally see an old bearded man up in the clouds. Mm. So I so understand what you're saying, that a religion that you become compelled to have would have to make sense to you.
14: Right.
12: Right. And that's what happened.
14: Mm-hmm.
12: Excellent.
13: And you've been practicing ever since?
14: Yeah, so where we left off was I had got married and and then I had a son, and then marriage didn't work out. 9/11 happened. I didn't wear a scarf at the time. And when 9/11 happened, about 6 months later, I moved to Florida, to Tampa, and I started wearing the hijab.
13: Mm-hmm. I was going to ask you, because the timing worked out right close to 9/11, and I was going to ask you because that was a very fraught time for a lot of people.
14: Yes.
13: I mean, there were a lot of Muslims that were shaving, which is contrary to their religion, because they just didn't want to stand out because of the hate in this country.
14: Changing their name, taking their scarves off.
13: Absolutely.
14: Yes, hiding. Yes.
13: And you were just coming into your religion, so you were, some people were rushing out that door. You were kind of going in.
14: Yeah.
13: Oh, did I hit a nerve? Did I say something funny?
14: Well, I mean, so those first 5 years, I didn't wear hijab. And then when I took it in that interesting time frame, I think for me, for, I mean, 9/11 meant a lot of things to me. Like, I, as an American and then as a Muslim, it hurt twice. You know, it hurt, first of all, you know, that something so horrible happened, you know, to our country and to innocent civilians. And then on the other side, it hurt because it's like also my people, because my foot's in two boats, if you will, you know.
13: Sure.
14: What I mean?
13: Yeah,
14: so
13: absolutely.
14: And then what does that mean for my community? Because always when there is something,
13: who can you turn to?
14: Yeah, something bad that happens, right? The Muslim community faces a lot of hate crimes and backlash. Mm-hmm. And so when I put the scarf on, it was a scary moment, not for me. For me, it was a pivotal moment because I felt like, okay, what's your identity? What is your identity? You know, and I felt like, you know, so my ex-husband, that was the time that we were divorcing, and he was really upset because my son was only 2 years old. Mm-hmm. And he said, you know, you're putting him at risk. You know, you're going to, every time you walk out the door, if, you know, something's going to, could happen to him, you know. And I told him, you know, I'd rather die practicing my faith and feeling like I'm good with God, mm-hmm, than to continue like this.
13: Wow.
14: Without my, because wearing a scarf, the actual reason that we wear a scarf is to be recognized as believers. This, mm-hmm, is what's in the Quran, so that when people look at me, they understand that that means something. Now, unfortunately, they look at me and they think it means something else.
13: Right.
14: But it's supposed to have an understanding that, you know, at certain principles, I live my life in a certain way. I don't gamble. I don't drink. I don't smoke. I don't lie. I don't cheat. I don't steal. Right. It's supposed to mean certain things. So it's right. Actually the intention of the scarf is meant to be a protection for women so that they're not absconded when they're out in public. And so that men are forced to look at women. That's actually, in my opinion, the ultimate feminist act, because you are forcing somebody when you cover your body and you cover your beauty to judge you based on your character, to look at you as a potential partner and a potential mother for their children. And so this was really important to me, that I was living what I believed on the inside, on my outside was reflected.
12: Sitting here near you, I can feel how important it is to
13: let's take a quick pause. Let's do a little station ID. We'll reintroduce our guest, give you some phone numbers and some information how you can get in touch with us on the other side.
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13: Nice. That was Paul Wilborn, and he shared with us last week,
12: Paul,
13: a new
12: great
13: book
12: show
13: that he's written.
12: If you've not heard it, it's in our archives,
13: and
12: folks.
13: And you must listen to it. It's a book,
12: it's a good
13: that
12: show
13: he's recently published on the life of the scoundrel.
12: The Everlasting Life of Charlie Wall.
13: Charlie Wall, for those of you that have been in Tampa for a minute, that name might resonate with you. Mm-hmm. So we're talking today with Miss Sherry Akram, and she is our developmental director. Developmental director?
14: No, definitely not.
13: That came out funny.
14: You guys are all developed.
13: I know. Some of us
12: are
13: development director here at WMNF, which means
12: or director of development.
13: A director of development. Yes. She also is in charge of making sure that we stay on track, that we have all the tools that we need when we do our fundraising. She is our conduit to the community and our inspiration for going out there and slaying the dragon each and every quarter of the month when we have to do our fundraising.
12: Yes.
13: Sherry, and we lean
14: every
13: into
14: quarter.
13: It. We lean into
14: yes.
13: it because you know what, you are our general in the field, you know.
12: And
13: what I mean?
12: she's working with donors and other things, and we'll get into that in a moment.
14: Yeah,
12: but
14: sure.
12: Before we leave this part of where we are, and you can say I don't really want to talk about that, that's fine. In your own, given that place, that environment that you just created that happened after 9/11, what is there anything about what you have experienced in terms of hate that you would want to share?
14: Yes. There's many instances. Some were small, you know, you get a middle finger when you drive in, or, you know, one time I was in the mall and somebody told me, you know, take that effing guard off.
12: Wow.
14: But I was kicked out of a Dairy Queen once.
13: A Dairy Queen?
14: Yes.
13: And not even allowed to eat a Dilly Bar? What's up with that?
14: Yeah. And then, but the biggest incident was I used to have a jewelry cart, a silver jewelry cart in the West Shore Mall in 2003, sorry. I'm old. way back when. And there was, it was after the Madrid bombings, and there was a Spanish tourist couple with their teenage daughter that attacked me. And they tried to grab my scarf, tried to grab my neck and things like that.
13: Oh, my God.
14: Yeah. And
13: completely unnecessary.
14: Filed hate crime charges, but there was nothing that they could do because there's actually was no cameras at the mall at the time, and those people just left. And I sold my cart shortly after that. Yeah.
12: Well, I can only say that I'm sorry that you've had to go through that, although I guess it might somehow have some effect in your life that would be positive. But I will say this. Are they kicking the Catholic nuns out of DQ?
13: Right? Because they cover up.
12: I mean, seriously, folks.
13: They
12: I mean, if you don't think that this is about unbelievable prejudice and hatred
15: and racism
12: and all that, then let's talk about nuns wearing their habits. I mean, it's really just unbelievable that we can be
15: how far you want to go back,
12: ignorance.
15: Joey, because you know, if we're going to be prejudicial against people that are wearing their yarmulkes or prejudicial against people that are wearing their dashikis, this may go all the way back to the fellows that wore their belt buckles on their hats and shoes. I don't know what that means exactly, but you know, that was a look too, right?
12: Yeah.
15: And if you threw down that look, it meant something to the, you know, it meant something to the public at large. It meant you were wearing your faith literally on your head. And I guess it was beware of this group, or how are you supposed to approach that? I thought this was supposed to be the United States of America, where everybody was welcome. I thought that was, but
14: where you have the ability to choose a faith. Right?
12: Absolutely. Yes. And express
15: freedom from
12: faith.
15: Religion.
14: But when you put that into practice,
15: and
14: right?
15: For religion.
14: Then that's when it's really challenged. Then you have to, and so that was another awakening moment for me, that we're raised with all of this ideology, but when you try to put it to practice, you find out that it was just in theory.
12: It gets real, as they say.
14: Yeah. And so for me, I always felt like a white woman, you know, even with a scarf on my head. To me, my identity, I'm American, New Hampshire, 603,
12: yeah, right. Yeah.
14: Live free or die. You know?
12: We've seen the license plates.
14: Yeah, you know, but to somebody else who's looking at me, that's not how I'm perceived. They perceive me as a foreigner. A little statistic for everyone. People assume that all Muslims are Arabs. And the Arab population, the Muslim Arab population, is only like 15% of the world.
12: Right.
14: The actual largest population of Muslims is Southeast Asians.
12: That's right.
14: And
12: right.
14: The largest population of Muslims in the U.S. are African Americans.
12: Right.
14: And the fastest growing Muslim population in the U.S. are Latinas and Latinos. So.
12: Interesting.
15: Sherry, I think out of everything that we've talked about today, that little nugget that you just laid on us, that's impressive. Yeah. I mean, just, the, you know, people don't know what they don't know.
14: The majority of Arabs are Christian.
12: Yeah. Yeah.
15: Isn't that something, y'all? Let me give you that phone number now so we can talk a little bit about that, because I think that's a great place to jump off and entertain some of your thoughts. If you'd like to call us and talk to us, you have a question, and the phones are ringing even before I'm giving the number out. It's 813-239-9663. You can send us a text, 813-433-0885. If you're too busy to do any of that and you want to send us an email, Jessica will read your email if it's worthy. I'm not worthy. I'm not worthy.
12: Well, even the unworthy will read.
15: That's DJ. And I'll speak to that in a second. That's DJ at WMNF.org. You know, it was Abraham Lincoln that once famously said, "It's better to remain silent and thought a fool than to speak up and remove all doubt." I'll leave it right there.
12: So, and one other thing about this thing about what you wear, and I thought it was interesting, before we started the show, you were talking about doing historic research about immigration, and a huge number of these people that were coming over in the late 1800s and early 1900s in America came, they were women that came from cultures where they covered their head.
14: Yeah.
12: And this was very common among Sicilians, for whatever those reasons may be, that I'm not sure I'm as up to date on Sicilian culture as I should be.
14: But, and you did not enter church without your head covered.
12: Correct. And
14: it's not a foreign concept.
13: I remember my grandmother very well wearing her veil, entering the Catholic Church.
12: So should we move on to what you are currently doing, or is there something between where we were and where we are now that you'd like to bring up?
14: Yeah, I mean, you know, we talked about, I said that I, you know, dropped out of high school, so people might be wondering, well, how are you a development director? So I did go to college after divorce.
12: You developed.
14: Yes, I developed, and I majored in history, and my minor was in religious studies. And then I worked in the nonprofit sector, and I did my CFRM, which is a certificate in fundraising management, and that's how I'm here today.
12: I see.
14: But it took me 14 years to get my bachelor's degree.
12: Wow.
14: Yep.
13: Persistence pays off,
12: you know?
14: Yep.
12: That kind of says something very positive to me.
13: Yes, it does. You got to crawl before you walk, and got to walk before you run, Joe.
12: And commitment.
13: And stick-to-itiveness.
12: So you were working for other nonprofits?
14: Yes. I worked for a civil rights organization.
12: Okay.
13: Of course you did. Who, doesn't that seem like a natural fit, Joey?
12: Absolutely.
13: Who recruited you to come into this wonderful family at WMNF? Or did you knock on the door and say, listen, I'd like to work for you guys?
14: Actually, it was Ahmed Badir, who's with True Talk here at the station, who alerted me to the position that was open.
13: The opportunity.
14: Yeah. Mm-hmm.
12: Well, we owe him a huge debt of gratitude.
13: Yes, we do.
14: And he used to be, he was the first executive director.

0: a day or two before the bombing in Madrid. Oh, I was there on a layover a day or two before, and it was horrible because we had crews that were there on the ground when that happened. So, yes, to all of that, but why do we have to lead with that? I mean, I don't understand it.
1: Yeah.
0: Did anybody ever tell you, Joey, if you ain't got nothing nice to say, don't say nothing at all?
1: Well,
0: nothing nice to do, just don't do nothing, man. Walk away.
1: The thought I have is emotions are very strange, and I won't go too deep into this. Every decision that I've ever made in my life that I've used emotions as the filter has gone wrong. It's just the way it works. Mm-hmm. Yeah. And for people to be emotionally responding to an event in their lives by blaming a group when it was committed by a person is really a huge mistake. And we're seeing it now with people that are anti-Semitic and anti-Jewish because of the politics of Israel and Gaza and all these other things in Iraq and Iran. And, the truth is, this is just not good thinking of othering people because of one incident. And so it's just too bad that happened to you. So that's how you discovered WMNF.
2: Mm-hmm.
1: And how's
0: that going so far?
2: Well, sort of. I actually came on air, I think, in 2018. I was on Shelley Rebeck's show. I was representing Indivisible Tampa Bay.
0: Right here in this studio? Mm-hmm, mm-hmm. Has Shelley always been in this studio? We miss you, Shelley, by the way. We miss you.
1: Absolutely, we miss her. So, but did this call to you, or what did you think about this job? I mean, you had not worked in radio before.
2: No, not at all. It was, everything was new. It was, I had to learn, more about public media and community radio. I mean, not that public media was foreign to me. I was a very loyal NPR listener. But,
1: right, right.
2: I can come in here and I can apply fundraising principles, but there are things that are happening here that are different than a regular nonprofit, right? Mm-hmm. Like a regular nonprofit doesn't have a fund drive, for example.
1: Right.
2: And a listenership. I mean, you have a medium here, you have microphones, you have on air, a tool that, also other nonprofits
1: have. You have a public presence that is an outreach presence that's very different than most, I would assume. So what are some of the, let's talk a little bit about what some of the jobs are of the director of development for WMNF.
2: Well, the development director is responsible for almost all of the revenue streams here, excluding events. Events are under another department, but so anything that relates to the fund drives, the end of year campaign, public media giving days, Giving Tuesday, major gifts, planned giving, underwriting, corporate partnerships, sponsorships, it's all under me.
0: Sounds like somebody's very busy, Joey. A lot busier than you and me, pal. You know what I mean? I'm just going to say it out loud.
1: Yeah, no, absolutely.
2: I'm going to need this hour back.
0: Oh, caller, we saw you there. What happened to that caller that was just there from Dunedin?
2: You have to charge you for it.
0: I know. I hear you. I hear you. So if the caller wants to call back, I was just about to go to you there, and I don't know if we're having issues with our phones today a little bit because the phones keep ringing and calls go on hold and then they drop off. Maybe they just get tired of holding. But Carl, we saw you there and then you disappeared. If you want to call back, we'll take that call.
1: We'll do a better job of picking
0: up. No, he was only on the line for 4 minutes. We got a running total here. I've held people on the line for much longer than 4 minutes. But
1: there we go.
0: Sherry was saying that she's going to need her hour back, Joey.
1: That's right.
0: I mean? I don't know that we can do that. But
1: so let's address, for example, because I think that probably a lot of people out there who are listening, probably that world that you are the person responsible for is a world that's unknown to them. So let's talk a little bit about, let's say, underwriting. How does that all work?
2: So underwriting is basically on-air announcements when people want to talk about either an event that they're having or about their own organization or business. They can pay for on-air announcements. They can also sponsor a show.
1: They can sponsor a show. So
0: we can have a sponsor, Sherry?
2: You can have a sponsor, yes.
0: Oh, how does that work, Sherry?
2: So that means that if you love the conversation, for example, that...
0: And who doesn't?
2: And exactly. At the top of the hour, your announcement can be the first underwriting announcement. And it's designed and worded in a way that it says that, you're supporting the conversation.
1: I see the cogs turning.
0: Oh, my gosh.
1: In Mario's head. I see the cogs.
0: If you guys could see the look on my face now, it's like...
1: Yeah.

0: the jaw is slack, and it's like, oh, I didn't know anything about that.
1: And so, the nonprofit rate, if you're a nonprofit that wants to have underwriting, is 50% reduced from the for-profit rate. So,
0: hey, can I say right up at the top right now? It's not the top, it's almost at the end.
1: Oh, yeah,
0: I made my bail last week, Joey. I made my bail. You know,
2: that's right.
0: Those of you that were curious as to whether Mario was going to be here this week because he might be still in jail, I made my bail. For those of you that remember, we had Madeline Robinson, the executive director of Wheelchairs for Kids, mm-hmm. here with us 2 weeks ago. And Joey, I made my bail. I actually brought in more than...
2: I was concerned.
0: No, I brought in more than my bail.
2: Oh, that's good.
0: So I actually did very, very well. But I'm just thinking now, that might be a natural fit to be a sponsor for the show.
2: Well, you know, you just...
0: That's a nonprofit.
2: You need to reach out to some of your rich friends that helped
0: That Joey.
2: Helped you get out of jail and tell them that you want them to be a sponsor
0: for the show.
2: Our show. Come on, let's go.
0: I love that idea, Joey.
2: So,
0: should we go to a caller real quick? Because I want to make sure that everything's working. I want to make sure that the callers are out there and we're honoring their time and their patience with us. Hey, Stephen St. Pete, what say you, my brother?
3: Yeah, I was just listening to the show and everything, and the young lady was talking about...
1: Thank you for calling
0: me. There you go.
1: Steve.
0: She appreciates that. Oh, you got her attention right away, Stephen. Well done.
3: Anyway, it's interesting, you know, what the Bible says about a woman's hair, just on that issue that it's her glory, that it's her honor, that it should be shown. Now, the only time the scriptures say that a woman's head should be covered, you know, even in recent times and in times past, a lot of times women would shave their heads in rebellion for some different reasons. And so their head would be covered until their hair grew back, and then their glory would shine again. So the hair covering is always it's a woman's hair should be her glory, and it should be shown.
1: Well, Mary covered her hair.
3: What's that?
1: Mary, the mother of Jesus, she covered her hair.
3: We're not talking about Mary. What we're talking about
1: is Christians.
3: Women did not cover their heads unless they went into the synagogue, okay, in ancient times. But generally, when they walked around, a woman's hair was her glory, that it always should be shown. And see, my question, when I study Islam and you break it down, it's basically a mixture of Judaism, a little bit of Zoroastrianism, Babylonian astrology, and a little bit of the occult. How does Elizabeth set up the performance system? No, it is, though.
1: You left out Christianity, too. I mean, that's a big claim. Oh, it's just a copy of Christianity.
3: No, Jesus never claimed to copy anything.
1: No, I said Islam. You left Christianity out of
0: when
1: Islam.
0: When you're comparing it to, yeah.
1: Yeah.
3: No, what I'm saying is Jesus Christ claimed to be God Almighty in the flesh. So either he was lying.
1: Well, I disagree with that. There's no scripture where Jesus says, I am God, call me God. No.
3: Well, I can tell you where.
1: I don't think we're here to have a theological debate, Steve.
3: Well, no, I'm not. Yeah. I'm just trying to say, why would... My thing is, if God offers you something for free, why are you trying to work for it?
1: If you're questioning why I wear my hair, because I follow the Quran, and the Quran is, the word from God, and it says to cover my hair. So I'm just obeying.
3: No. But why are you... My question is real simple. Mm-hmm. If Islam is a performance system that teaches you got to do this, that, don't do this, don't do that.
1: It's a way of life.
3: Mm-hmm. Okay. But if God is offering you salvation for the finished work of Christ on the cross, that he paid the price for your sin, why would you try to work your way into a performance system that has no answer for removing your sin?
1: Oh.
0: Okay, all right, all
1: yeah,
0: right.
1: Yeah, I have an answer to that, but probably not for this show.
0: Yeah, that'll be for another show. Thanks, Steve. Water got deep there real quick, didn't it?
2: Well, that's a deep point, and it's a good point, Steve, but it's one we're not going to be able to answer and resolve here.
1: Yeah, we're not here for a theological debate.
0: And sin and things of that ilk. But that's okay. Yeah, we moved on. So, Sherry, I'm sorry that you had to kind of fight that battle there, but again, and
1: that's,
0: I don't want to even...
1: common.
0: Yeah, I guess that it is. I guess that it is. We don't do that on the conversation, but thank you, Steve, for your... what was I saying about Abraham Lincoln's quote?
1: Interesting thing. You'll never see me challenge someone else's faith. I don't question why you choose to be Christian or why you choose to be Jewish. I accept that that's your God-given right to decide what you want to believe.
0: Well, it's part of the thing.
2: You've learned about what being on the receiving end is.
1: But I'm just not like extended the same courtesy just by default of being Muslim, unfortunately.
0: Yeah. Ain't that the truth? Sherry, we're going to give you a little bell ring for, you know.
2: So interesting.
0: Round one goes to Sherry.
2: So let's go back to, because we were right at the moment of... not endowments, but people underwriting.
1: Yeah. Yes, underwriting.
0: And the fact that nonprofits can be sponsors of the show at 50% off.
2: Explain to someone out there why that and how that's different from advertising.
1: Well, we can't use specific language that you can use in regular advertising because of FCC compliance on air. So, we can't have a call to action. We can't use qualitative language. We can't use pricing information. So we have to structure our announcements in a particular way that makes FCC compliant.
2: I see.
1: And that is the difference.
2: Yes. And qualitative descriptions would be the best burger in town.
1: Exactly.
2: Yeah.
1: If it's not factual... If you don't have like an award, like if you say Emmy award winning, well,
0: I come in here with my Emmy every week.
1: You can prove that, right?
0: Yeah. I'll show it to you on the video feed.
2: Right. Mm-hmm. So let's talk then about donors and that relationship. Tell us a little bit about what your responsibility is there.
1: There's something in fundraising called the fundraising cycle, right? And that's, where you're basically articulating what you're doing, right? What is the great work that you're having? Mm-hmm. What is the impact that you're making? And, you know, then you might ask for donations, that's solicitation, and then you need to thank, you know, you need to show appreciation to people. So we follow that structure, you know, post-drive, where we send out thank yous, and that's on air through you guys, it's through emails, it's through,
0: thank you cards that we fill out after the fundraising
1: drives. Thank you cards. We also send out handwritten cards to donors and we make phone calls. So any first-time donor gets a phone call and is welcomed to WMNF. New Circle of Friends got calls this after this past fund drive, also thanking them for joining them and welcoming them. So it's relationship based. I mean, people look at fundraising as, you know, you're just asking people, to fund your organization, but you're really building relationships with people and you're providing an opportunity for people to align their natural desire to do good in the world with your mission.
0: And recurring.
2: You're giving them the opportunity to participate.
1: Exactly.
0: The other that you were describing there is a GoFundMe page. That's a one-time hit it and get out. You know, hit it and quit it. But in this case, we're building relationships. That's why we encourage everybody to be a member of the Circle of Friends. Mm-hmm. Because we want you to touch us every week, every month, like we touch you every week. You know, we want to keep that going, that conversation, if you will. What a great name for a podcast.
2: There you go.
0: Radio show, the conversation.
2: So, am I correct in saying that we are now receiving virtually no funds other than our donations that are made?
1: Yes.
0: What has the state done to us?
1: So, last year in July, we used to get a Department of Education grant. All public media, TV and radio in the state of Florida got a Department of Education grant, and we lost that funding. And then 2 weeks later, we lost a federal funding with the CPB rescission. The great news is, something I would love to share with the listeners, is we had, as everyone knows, that we had the one-day on-air emergency drive, and it raised, a great amount of money.
0: We participated. It was great. Yes.
1: But that's only, sort of plugs the hole, right? We have a recurring issue annually. Every year we have that funding loss. So we really tried to prioritize joining the Circle of Friends. And I'm so happy to say that we increased our Circle of Friends. We have currently, 1 year later, covered 44% of the funding loss through the Circle of Friends. So our amazing listeners really came through. That's extremely impactful. It's given us a lot of extra revenue, which is going to allow us, it's not just sustainability, but it's growth, right?
2: Right. Right. So that speaks very much, folks, to those who are listening right now as we come upon our fundraising drives. When we talk about the Circle of Friends, that's a really critical part of our endeavor, because once you're kind of in and we don't have to worry about you anymore. And now we're going to go to someone else and ask them for money. And you are now in the system, and that supports a base of money that we can...
1: Well, it's projected revenue that you can count on every month and you can plan for, and that's very powerful.
2: Right. So in the minutes we have left, Sherry, is there anything in development that we haven't talked about that you want to talk about?
0: Merch. Who decides the merch? Because we have some of the sexiest merch there is, man. We got bucket hats. We got t-shirts. We got koozies.
1: Yeah, I think, I hope that people feel like we've really, had some great merch. We're always trying to think of something new and something quality. I hope you've seen the quality has been good. But the credit for design goes to Robin Milkowitz, who is our amazing membership coordinator.
0: Oh, we're going to get Robin in here.
1: Also graphic designer, and she makes those fantastic designs that she's
2: Robin
1: seen.
2: Is a multi-talented person.
1: She is. She's incredible. We're a great team, and that's why we're doing great things.
2: Yeah, and merch, by the way, is we call it merch, but I think of it as gifts. Yes. You're not buying it. You buy merch.
0: Yeah, it's a thank you gift.
2: It's a gift, and I think we it's that's not an easy task to come up with great gifts to give people.
1: No, it's not.
2: Yeah, I'm sure.
1: And sometimes we have these great ideas, but when we try to search for them, they're just cost prohibitive, or we can't find exactly what it is. So, fortunately, sometimes we're limited as well. We can't do all the things we dream of. So,
0: but we have a fun company that we deal with down in South Florida or somewhere around the Sarasota area that is really good with working with us as well. Correct?
1: Yeah, Bradenton. For our t-shirts.
0: There you go.
2: Mm-hmm. Bradenton.
0: And it's a high-quality shirt, y'all. I mean, it's not like this Johnny-come-lately shirt. You know, these aren't Hanes beefy tees. So these fit you nice and they're soft.
2: I've got one.
1: Yes.
2: A koozie that expands and can become a bucket hat.
0: Nice. There.
1: Two for one.
0: Huh? Yeah, a regular two for one. Joey, say your goodbyes because we're getting close. But first of all, Sherry,
2: the time is near to say goodbye.
0: Thank you so, so much for coming on today.
2: This has been wonderful.
0: And gracing us with all the information that you gave us today. We appreciate you so much and everything you do for us here. We count on you. And you are a leader when it comes to the fundraising time. So thank you, thank you, thank you so much.
2: Well, so let me just say before we leave for the day that...
0: that's who's going to be on there instead of Sam I Am.
2: Yes,
0: so you know.
2: As always, special thanks to Jessica G, who is our engineer here who's made all this possible. And also special thanks to Gabrielle, who's in the back, and she's just wonderful.
0: Answering our phones for us today.
2: Answering our phones, our phone taker. And coming up next, it's the Music Wednesday. With Sally.
0: Yeah, of course. She's right there.
2: Will not dally today in playing music for you.
0: On It's the Music Wednesday.
2: Stay tuned, folks.
0: So, on behalf of everybody that puts this little show together each and every week, and you just heard the principals involved, myself, Mario Nunez, and of course, Joaquin Carter sitting next to me, thank you for listening. Thank you for your calls. Thank you for your insight. And I'm going to go out and grow my hair long, and I'm going to show it off. I think that's what I'm going to do.
1: Wear your crown.
0: Yeah, I'm going to wear it, what I have left of it anyway. Joey, you too, man. That's why we wear hats, brother.
2: Hey, I have beautiful hair, what little I have left.
0: What's left of it. Well, thank you again, everybody, for listening. We appreciate you so much, and we'll see you again next Wednesday on The Conversation at WMNF Tampa.

0: This is...
1: I'm Aussie Fuchs, and up next on the BBC World Service, it's Outlook. In 2004, Casey Donovan was a shy 16-year-old from the suburbs when she first auditioned for Australian Idol. It seemed like a long shot.
2: There was that little bit of hope, but then that was also backed by self-doubt and that imposter syndrome as, you know, where's a 16-year-old girl from Bankstown going to go in this life? It's not going to be winning Idol.
1: When she kept getting through, it felt like a fairy tale, but it was a phone call from an unknown number at the height of her newfound fame that would upend her world completely.
2: It sounded like this Aussie surfy dude, and I was like, oh, I don't know who this is. So I just continued to say, get rid of this number, until I was intrigued as to who this person was. How did they get my number? So just kept talking.
1: And talking. But who is the voice on the other end of the line? The unsettling truth after the news.
3: BBC News with Neil Nunes. The United States and Saudi Arabia have signed an agreement that will allow the kingdom to develop a civilian nuclear energy program. The Trump administration says it'll benefit American industry and supply chains while helping meet Saudi energy needs. Earlier, the U.S. Secretary of State Marco Rubio sought to allay fears that it could eventually allow Riyadh to develop nuclear weapons.
4: When the moment is appropriate, we'll put out that in writing. We have to do it with Congress anyways, so we'll certainly do it publicly. But suffice it to say, the U.S. is not going to reach any agreement with any country in the world that leads to the risk of proliferation.
3: With more on the deal, here's the BBC's Frank Gardner.
5: From the U.S. point of view, it keeps Saudi Arabia in their strategic orbit. It's a 30-year deal worth billions of dollars for U.S. companies. The real controversial element of this is the enrichment side of it. Saudi Arabia is going to be undertaking a 2-year study along with the U.S. into the economic feasibility of enriching that uranium. And of course, the problem with enrichment is that once you go beyond 3.67% and certainly beyond 20% enrichment, you're into dangerous territory.
3: The pact will now be sent to the U.S. Congress for review. The Iranian-backed Houthi movement in Yemen says it's attacked two Saudi oil tankers in the Red Sea. It follows their Monday announcement of an embargo against Saudi Arabia. Britain's Maritime Security Agency said it had received reports of one tanker being set on fire by a projectile. The U.S. military says it's launched more strikes on Iranian military targets, the 12th consecutive night of attacks. The U.S. Central Command said it would continue to degrade Iran's ability to threaten civilian mariners and commercial vessels. It comes hours after President Trump threatened the U.S. would attack Iranian infrastructure every time Tehran fired on a ship in the Strait of Hormuz. The Spanish authorities have ordered the evacuation of several communities west of Madrid because of a fast-moving wildfire. The blaze in Toledo province spread as hundreds of firefighters made progress against another north of the capital. The Prime Minister Pedro Sanchez urged all political forces to unite against the common enemy of climate emergency.
6: Quiero recordar que en lo que llevamos de año,
7: I want to remind you that so far this year we've experienced 22 major fires. To give an idea in comparison to last year, we're talking about four times more. More than 100,000 hectares have been scorched as a result of fires throughout Spain. To put it in perspective, that's the annual average Spain suffered in the last decade.
3: Big wildfires are also continuing to burn in France and southern Italy as Western Europe endures one of its hottest summers. World News from the BBC. 10 suspects have pleaded not guilty to charges in Nigeria's largest ever methamphetamine drug bust. Officers seized more than $360 million in synthetic drugs and lab chemicals in Ogun State. In a highly unusual move, authorities held hearings at the lab hidden in the dense forest. Indonesian authorities are investigating the execution-style killings of three indigenous Papuans by the West Papua Liberation Army. The separatist group justified Monday's attacks by accusing the victims of aiding Indonesian intelligence and causing the deaths of several rebel fighters. Investigators in Ireland say they found the remains of a further 22 infants at the site of a former mother and baby home. They bring the total number recovered to 99. The church-run institution for unmarried mothers and their children in two.
0: Good morning, friends, and welcome back to Midpoint. 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I'm your host, Shelley Reback, and today is another one of our talkback town halls. 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I try to open up the phone lines to you in a talkback town hall after every pledge drive to reinforce just how important your contributions are to WMNF Community Radio. So with me today is our friend of the show and occasional substitute host, Gary Gibbons. So welcome, Gary.
8: Good morning.
0: So Gary and I are here today to open up the phone lines to you listeners to talk about what you want to discuss. The studio phone number is, as always, 813-239-9663, and our show assistant Daria is back there ready to take your calls. So to start things off, I'm just going to go back to something that I've been hammering on for the last several weeks. I need to take a minute to remind you that the Florida legislature is still in session, and the things that they are doing are really alarming. For example, they are continuing to advance proposals that would create a new secretive counterintelligence unit in state government. They're modeling this special unit on the FBI's old controversial COINTELPRO from the 1960s. Floridians could find themselves, meaning us, right here. We could find ourselves the target of secretive government surveillance and potential arrest under this proposed legislation that is quietly moving through the Florida legislative process. It's crazy. House Bill 945, sponsored by Representative Danny Alvarez, the Republican of Riverview, and Senate Bill 1712, sponsored by Senator Jonathan Martin, the Republican of Fort Myers, would greenlight the creation of a new counterintelligence and counterterrorism unit within the FDLE. The unit's primary mission would be to detect, identify, and neutralize, whatever that means, adversary intelligence entities, which include, quote, a person who's demonstrated actions, views, or opinions are a threat or are inimical to the interests of this state and the United States of America. So viewpoints and opinions could be grounds for surveillance and arrests. And there are no guardrails and only vague definitions governing the wide discretion that's contained in this legislation. And what's even more galling to me is that there's a Democratic co-sponsor of the bill, Representative Jose Alvarez of Kissimmee, the traitor. All of this has drawn the interest of an Israeli company, the surveillance company Cellebrite, that the DeSantis regime has already been paying for various projects. But this is the company that Amnesty International found was using its technology in Serbia to supply police there with forensic products to surveil and covertly target journalists, environmental activists, and others. The same company also sold its phone hacking technology to the Maduro regime in Venezuela. Cellebrite is now lobbying Florida legislators for HB 945, hoping to increase the use of its secret surveillance products in Florida. Meanwhile, this all comes at the same time as Senate Bill 1632, which is a bill that would allow the head of the FDLE to designate groups as domestic terrorist organizations and mandate the expulsion of students who are aiding any designated terrorist organization and prohibit any state funding to be used to support any designated organization or any member of such an organization, including private schools. So this bill is coupled with Senate Bill 1634, which would shroud the whole designation process in secrecy. So you wouldn't even know if your organization was targeted and labeled as a domestic terrorist organization until FDLE came to your door. This is clearly an attempt to set up a counterintelligence unit to target Floridians solely due to their views and opinions, to target First Amendment protected speech and advocacy. I don't know about you, Gary, but to me, this legislation is terrifying. It's nothing but a license to go after the regime's political enemies, and it is absolutely a threat to political advocacy that opposes the regime. It is a threat to organizations like WMNF that champion free speech and that give a platform for shows like mine to voice opposition to authoritarian measures just like this. So I urge you, listeners, to pay close attention to these bills and to their sponsors. And if you have strong feelings about them, particularly if you are a constituent of Representative Danny Alvarez, Representative Jose Alvarez, or Senator Jonathan Martin, please make your views known. That's the kind of thing that's on my mind today. But I'd really like to hear your views on this legislation, listeners. So our phone lines are open, and we'd like to hear from you. Give us a call at 813-239-9663 and tell us what's on your mind. And do it soon. 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So give us a call early on at 813-239-9663 and tell us what's on your mind. And now I want to ask you, Gary, that's my rant for today, right now. What's on your mind while we're waiting for the phones to light up? Get in the queue, listeners, at 813-239-9663. So, Gary, what's on your mind right now?
8: Well, what's jumping out at me is the fact that the governor only has, what, about 6-7 months left in his term, but he's spending money like a drunken sailor. And in particular, the money that's being spent on alligator Alcatraz is just completely off the chain. The Florida emergency, well, first of all, he's done all of this under a so-called emergency involving immigration, which he declared back in January of 2023. And since then, he has renewed that every 60 days, including
0: as just the law requires
8: in January, right? Yep. So he's made it clear that he's going to continue. In his mind, it's going to be an emergency for the rest of his term. And what that allows him to do is avoid a lot of state laws, like competitive bidding laws, and getting more than one bid for a particular service. And instead, what he's done is he's doled out millions and millions of dollars in no bid contracts to his friends,
0: to his cronies,
8: yeah,
0: right.
8: And his supporters.
0: Right.
8: And so, there was an article this week that talked about the fact that they've spent $405 million in the last 6 months.
0: Yeah, I read that it was $608 million that he told Floridians was going to be reimbursed by FEMA. And now, in connection with this lawsuit that the Friends of the Everglades and Earth Justice and the Miccosukee Tribe has filed against Alligator Alley's construction because they didn't do any sort of environmental impact studies, in connection with that lawsuit, the feds have testified that they have no intention of paying Florida back that $608 million because that would mean that it was a federal project and then they would have to follow federal environmental rules, and they don't want to do it. So they're just walking away from their commitment to reimburse the taxpayers of the state of Florida. And now we are on the hook for that $608 million with no chance of getting it back. I mean, it's insane. And the state doesn't want to take responsibility for the facility. They want the feds to pay for it. So meanwhile, the conditions there are absolutely horrific, and no one is taking responsibility responsibility, and it's just it's a travesty.
8: Yeah, and what's crazy about it is that they were lying to the judge, you know, that they were saying at first when she said, you've got to shut this thing down because there's not a, there hadn't been an environmental study done. They said, oh, no, it's not a federal project, it's a state project, right? We're paying for this. And meanwhile, they're saying, you are going to reimburse us, right?
0: And DeSantis had said originally, this is all going to be reimbursed by FEMA. Yeah.
8: The feds have said, we're not going to give you any money until you do the environmental study that's required for a federal project, because it's an immigration detention facility, and immigration is solely a federal project.
0: So DeSantis took it on with no hope of being of having the taxpayers of Florida being reimbursed. All right, the phones have started. I'm happy to say we have Vivian on the line. I'm not sure what town Vivian's from, but she wants to talk about the legislation, the domestic terrorism legislation. Vivian, you're on the air.
9: Hi, this is Vivian from Waimama.
0: All right. Vivian from Waimama.
9: I am sadly a constituent of Danny Alvarez. He's on speed dial. He hears from me several times a week, or his office does. I never get a response. But my comment is that the people here in Tampa Bay need, and your listeners need to be paying attention, because some of the worst legislation that is affecting all of us every single day with all of the traffic and congestion and urban sprawl and paving over everything is coming out of Tampa Bay legislators. In addition to this terrorism ridiculousness, Danny Alvarez is a sponsor of a bill that will allow public conservation lands to be turned over to agriculture. So agricultural best interests are being served.
0: Yeah, that one looks like it's a little bit like it's being held back a little bit. I'm not sure. You think that one's going to go forward? Because the latest news seemed to suggest that there was some opposition to it up there, even in our Republican-controlled supermajority legislature.
9: Well, I certainly hope so. But the mere fact that the representative from Hillsborough County, from rural Riverview, suffering more than probably anyone else in the county from urban sprawl, is the one proposing this is absolutely maddening. We also have Michael Owen proposing more urban sprawl in the Little Manatee River, southwest Hillsborough County, where he's proposing more development. He's also the one proposing that we only have single representation on the Hillsborough County Board of County Commissioners.
0: That's another
8: horrible idea.
0: Yeah,
9: another horrible. And local people, we are already suffering from loss of rural lands and habitat and paving over the world and water pollution and everything else. And we need to vote these people out, because I strongly suspect that the reason they're proposing all these crazy ideas is because they're afraid they're going to lose power soon. And they need to.
0: All right.
9: And they're trying to get whatever they can.
0: All right, Vivian, I've got another call from a caller who also wants to talk about agriculture. So let's hear what Jerry in St. Pete has to say. Thank you for your call, Vivian. Appreciate
9: it. Thank you.
0: All right, Jerry in St. Pete, you want to talk about agriculture too?
10: I do. So thank you so much. You guys do a great job. Now, obviously, there's a lot of cataclysmic things happening right now. I think we can all agree upon that. So you're doing a great job. So if we can't address it today, if we could put it on your calendar for later, you have programs on WMNF, the Sustainable Living Show, and things like that that start to talk about agriculture. But what I don't hear, because it's just doesn't happen, is where is our food going to come from? You know, like, where is the status of the Florida citrus is in trouble, but without planning at this point, you got to start somewhere. So I know we can't address all these problems right now. Thank you so much for the work that you do. I know you all are very dedicated. The music is fantastic. But, I mean, I'm a farmer, so, like, where's the food going
0: to
10: come from?
0: Well, okay, it sounds like you agree with Vivian that there's a risk to these bills that are pending to take over rural lands for more sprawl and development. And so that's certainly something that our listeners should pay attention to if they're concerned with things like where's our food going to come from if we don't have any farmland left in Florida.
10: Well, you can't drink it. You can't even drink it.
0: Right. All right, Jerry, thank you for your call.
10: Wait,
0: appreciate
10: one more,
0: it.
10: One more thing, okay?
0: All right, hurry up.
10: I lost my...
0: All right, well, I've got other people in the queue, so I'm going to let them come into the discussion, but thanks for your call.
8: Good luck.
0: Before we go on, I've got a couple emails or text messages I want to read. I've got somebody who's saying, accusing me of being in favor of terrorism, I guess because I've been against this domestic terrorist legislation. Hey, listen, here's the thing. I'm concerned with who's selecting what group is a domestic terrorist group. I mean, this seems like an opportunity for people in the FDLE, for people in the Republican regime to pick on, for example, you know, Muslim advocacy organizations. DeSantis issued an executive order a couple months ago labeling CAIR, C-A-I-R, which is a Muslim civil rights organization, as a terrorist organization when they are an organization that champions civil rights for Muslims. I mean, that's it. And, you know, that this law that they want to pass that says you can't fund any sort of domestic terrorist organization, that looks like an attack on, you know, private Muslim schools. So it's not that I support terrorism. It's that I don't support having these very vague...
8: Overly broad, vague laws that attack thought and opinion.
0: Right. Or religion or ethnicity that put in the hands of one person the opportunity to make these decisions in secret. That's the other thing. This proposal suggests that these labelings of organizations as domestic terrorist organizations is going to take place in secret. So there's no opportunity to rebut allegations against the labeling of your organization as a domestic terrorist. So that's where I'm at with that. Not that I support terrorism. I mean, that's just insane. All right. I've got, let's see, who's been hanging on the longest? I've got Mary Poole, who wants to talk about legislation. You're on the air, Mary.
11: Hi, good morning. Can you hear me okay?
0: Yep.
11: All right, good. First of all, this isn't why I'm calling, but in response to that last thing, if you remember in Minnesota, Renee Good and Alex Pretty were considered domestic terrorists.
8: Yeah.
11: I mean, this domestic terrorist bill targets people who disagree. That's what it's all about. So thank you for standing up for that. My concern, and I was listening to something on NPR this morning, I didn't know about this, about the attack on unions, DeSantis. I think it's Republican Senator from Lee County introduced Bill 1296 to curtail unions even further, but giving an exemption to the unions that support him, which are the...
8: Police, law enforcement.
11: Horrified at this. It's specifically, as I understand it, it's meant to target teachers' unions and people who are critical of him.
0: Absolutely,
11: it's just another nail in the coffin of our freedom to speak and for the people to express opposition. I find that really horrifying.
0: Yeah, that's another thing that's working its way through the legislature, so pay attention to that, listeners.
8: Yeah, they're trying to make it harder to vote in union elections, and they're trying to stack the deck, saying that you need a higher percentage of votes to start or even keep your union.
0: Yeah,
8: And this follows on the heels of what they did a couple of years ago, which said, you know, you have to pay, you have to have a certain percentage of your members, and then they wouldn't allow payroll deductions.
0: Right, that made it harder. To keep the numbers up. All right. Thank you, Mary. Thanks for calling in.
11: Welcome.
0: We appreciate it. All right. I've got Mike in Sarasota. You're on the air, Mike.
12: Great. Thank you for taking my call. Let me get you off the speakerphone.
0: Yep.
12: I'll get you on. First off, I just want to echo what the previous caller just said, which is this has to be considered as just another attack on free speech and dissent in America. The Trump administration and their allies have been relentlessly attacking education, law firms, and any other dissidents and anybody that you can.
0: Now, something really interesting happened with the law firms this week. I don't know if you saw, but on Monday,
12: DOJ is renewing its assault on them.
0: No, but on Monday, DOJ announced that they were going to abandon their fight to preserve the executive orders against the law firms. And then yesterday, they filed something that with the court that said, oops, like, sorry, we are not abandoning our appeals. We are going to continue our fight against the the law firms. Well, these people are clowns.
12: But getting back to the main purpose you mentioned at the beginning, I completely agree with you that this bill about terrorism is a bad bill because it's vague language, it criminalizes opinions, and it sounds unconstitutional. And if it can make CARE illegal, an organization like CARE illegal, which has never committed any violence, it could certainly make an organization like WMNF illegal.
0: WMNF, the ACLU, Planned Parenthood. I mean, there are any number of organizations that they could accuse of being a domestic terrorist organization because they don't like their viewpoint.
12: Right. And the thing about the ACLU is we may be counting on the ACLU to actually attack this law. And if they make them illegal, then we don't have anybody.
0: Exactly. Exactly right.
12: So that gets to my questions for you. I have two questions for you about this. With the bill being this bad, can it be challenged preemptively? That's my first question. Can various organizations such as the ACLU and maybe even WMNF go to court to challenge it preemptively?
0: No.
8: And no.
0: Second
8: no,
0: question, it can't.
12: Okay, all right. Well, then my second question is that if we can't challenge it preemptively, what about, do we have to wait for actual enforcement of the bill for them to actually enforce it upon somebody? And then if so, is there any inkling that there is any group of people in Florida who will then challenge it?
0: Well, okay, let me answer that putting on my lawyer hat. Gary also is a lawyer. But, a controversy has to be ripe to go to court. It has to be alive, It can't be something speculative. The courts will not hear a speculative complaint. So, yeah, it has to be, there has to be an actual law that's been passed into law. There has to be an actual controversy.
8: And you have to have standing to bring the suit.
0: Yes, so that's why.
8: So you have to be in the target zone of this particular law in order to
0: Good questions, Mike. I'm glad you asked them, but those are the answers. No, so the law would have to be passed and somebody would have to be the target of it, or an organization would have to be the target of it, and then presumably that organization or that person could sue. But part of the problem with this law is that one of the companion pieces of legislation makes the whole process secret. So you don't know until you maybe lose your FCC license like WMNF, or until the FDLE is at your door and seizing all your computers and your electronic devices and shutting you down. You just don't know. But thank you for raising those issues that I think they're important, and it's important for people to know. I got to let you go, Mike. I'm sorry. I've got a big queue here of people waiting to get on air. So thank you for calling in. Appreciate it. I've got Greg in Tampa. You're on the line. You're on the air. I'm sorry.
13: Yeah, great. Listen, thanks. I'm a big supporter of WMNF.
0: Thank you.
13: You're welcome. And I appreciate you bringing this to light, because I was shocked to hear it, to be honest. What's disturbing a lot of times is the right, they say something for everybody else to parrot. For instance, anybody who's in opposition to, like, the Iran war, we're pro-terrorist. This is their talking point. This is what they parrot. And we hear it all the time. And then they always have something to say that's, they'll try to figure something out to paint us with a different view as being pro-terrorist or, you know,
0: anti-American.
8: I'm frequently called a communist on Facebook, which is couldn't be any less true.
0: Yeah, I know. You know, we're called un-American because, you know, we challenge authoritarianism. We challenge fascism. I mean, that's certainly something that I do on the show. And as I mentioned earlier, I just got a text message from somebody saying, oh, so you're in favor of terrorism, you know, which is couldn't be further
8: absurd
0: from the truth.
13: Ridiculous.
0: It is ridiculous. But I'm disturbed to hear that this is the first that you are hearing about these bills that are pending in the legislature. You know, here on Midpoint, I try to focus really heavily on what is happening in the Florida legislature because I don't think that the media does a good enough job to educate Floridians about what's happening up in Tallahassee. And then it becomes too late. All of a sudden we turn around and people are screaming, why can't I protect my trees in my city or in my neighborhood? Or why can't we ban single use plastic bags? Or, you know, why is there so much development in these, in my rural community? I mean, all these things that are happening and people don't notice until it's too late when the laws have been passed and their freedoms have been restricted and their ability to control their own communities and the life within their communities is gone because they've gotten rid of home rule. I mean, these are things that people don't understand are affected directly by what happens in Tallahassee. And for the last, like, three decades, pretty much, we've had a Republican-controlled supermajority in the legislature that has frankly been making our lives more difficult. And, you know, they continue to push the boundaries. They can continue to make it so that it becomes more and more difficult to elect anybody but them. You know, right now we've got DeSantis who is trying to redistrict our congressional districts mid-decade, which has not been done before.
8: And illegal under the Florida Constitution if it's done for political purposes.
0: Yeah, and yet they're going to go ahead and do it. He's called a special session for that purpose after the end of the regular session in a couple weeks. So anyway, thank you, Greg, and thank you for letting me know that talking about this stuff is hopefully bringing to light some things that people are not otherwise aware of. So I appreciate that. Thanks for calling in.
8: Yeah, Shelley, when I hear people complaining about Washington, D.C. and that's the big problem, I said, you're looking too far north. It's Tallahassee that's really affecting your life on a daily basis more often.
0: Yeah, and people do not understand that their voices make a difference in Tallahassee. You know, if you're like Vivian, a caller earlier, a constituent of Danny Alvarez, you need to let Danny Alvarez know what you think about his bill create these sort of secret terrorism labels that can make you subject to arrest and shut you down. I mean, you need to let him know that. You need to let Jose Alvarez, who is some kind of a Democrat, allegedly, who is a co-sponsor of this bill. I mean, you need to let him know what you think of that.
8: We're talking about criminal prosecution, you know, and it's just, I've been watching the legislature for years, decades, really, and in the last 15 years or so, that the willingness to pass blatantly unconstitutional laws just because they want to and let the you know, damn the consequences, we'll let somebody sue us and make it go away, it is not the way to run a state government. But that's what we've got.
0: Well, and you know, the court system moves very slowly. You know, that's the problem. So bad things are passed in Tallahassee. Bad laws are passed in Tallahassee. Then the laws are enforced. Then somebody or an organization sues, and it goes to court. And it just gives the DeSantis regime an opportunity to send more money to their favored law firms to defend laws that they know are blatantly unconstitutional. but that they want to get to the Florida Supreme Court, because the Florida Supreme Court is a wholly owned subsidiary now of the DeSantis regime. And so, you know, it's a vicious circle here.
8: Yeah, the amount that's paid for legal fees on all these lawsuits is staggering.
0: Yeah, last year they added something like $11 million to the budget for legal defense of all of these crazy laws and executive orders. Okay, we are doing a talk back town hall here on Midpoint WMNF, and we want to hear from you today about what you want to talk about, what you're worried about, what kinds of things in the news are disturbing to you, and what you think our listeners should be focused on, should be understanding. So give us a call at 813-239-9663. 813-239-9663. That's the studio call-in number, and we want to hear from you during the live show with the news that you think is important for our listeners to pay attention to. So, I'm here. I'm Shelley Rebeck. I'm your host of Midpoint. I've got Gary Gibbons with me, and we're ready to talk about what you want to talk about. So, let's see. I've got a text message here that says, from 5779, good morning. Does Florida Tallahassee believe voters deserve Eric, E-R-I-C, given the allegations of rampant election fraud? Okay, I'm not sure that I understand the question. I'm not sure whether the texter is suggesting that Eric is a bad thing or a good thing, but Eric is a national program that allows supervisors of elections around the country to communicate with each other so that they can know whether somebody has voted in more than one place, and to make sure that we don't have people voting in multiple places, in multiple elections. And Florida has withdrawn from ERIC, from the ERIC program. So we no longer have that access, that opportunity to look for that type of election fraud. So, yeah, I'm not sure I understand your question, but I will say that I think that withdrawing from the ERIC program is a bad thing and a dangerous thing. And I don't think that Florida should have done that, but they did. So I don't know if that answers your question. All right, what else do we have here? I have an email from Fred who says that we have laws that prevent our government from conducting secret surveillance of its citizens. Pray that they are followed and upheld. This is from Fred in Michigan, and he's citing to the Fourth Amendment of the United States Constitution that protects against unreasonable secret government surveillance requiring warrants based on probable cause. And, you know, Fred, you're right. But as we've noticed, the constitutional impediments don't seem to really stop these people from passing unconstitutional laws.
8: We've got ICE agents busting down people's doors without search warrants. They have created something they call an administrative warrant, which is totally outside of the purview of the Fourth Amendment.
0: Yeah.
8: So.
0: Yeah. Okay. Let's hear from John in Lutz. John, you're on the air.
14: Yes, thank you for taking my call. About the bill designating groups as terrorists or terrorist-supporting organizations.
0: Yep.
14: I wonder if I could play a little bit of devil's advocate. I'm actually glad if that there would be finally a way that we can designate AIPAC a terrorist organization, since it supports the terrorism and the genocide of Palestinians. So I'm all for sending everyone who's an AIPAC supporter to prison.
0: Well, the likelihood of that happening, I think, is really slim, John. I mean, you know, that's the thing about having these processes in secret. First of all, there's no ability to influence what goes on in those rooms. There's no ability to influence what kind of conclusions are rendered, and, you know, your opinion, I don't know how, other than calling into shows like this, I don't know how you would get that to the people to whom it would matter. But, you know, given the fact that we have this Republican-controlled supermajority in Florida and a Republican-controlled executive branch, Republican-controlled judicial branch, the notion that they would declare AIPAC a terrorist organization, I think that's, like, really slim. I don't think that's going to happen. But,
14: well,
0: you know,
14: we can try to keep hope alive, and we need to vote people in the office who will support justice.
0: Okay.
8: That's amen.
0: Yeah. Agree with you there. Thank you for calling in, John. Appreciate it.
14: Thank you.
0: All right. Let's see. I've got... all right. We've got a bunch of text messages here that I wanted to go through. Gary, what else is on your list of things that you wanted to talk about with the listeners?
8: Well, you know, at the risk of leaving the state of Florida issues, I have to talk about this war that was started over the weekend. And what really jumped out at me was a decision that was made by Kash Patel just a few days ago to fire a bunch of people, a dozen agents and staff members from the counterintelligence unit tasked with monitoring threats from Iran, of all places. Right? They were ousted for the simple reason that they were also involved in looking at the records that the president took to Mar-a-Lago. Remember the documents case that was dismissed?

0: Pam Bondi firing people from the DOJ, we have lost hundreds of years of experience and qualifications for people who have been career employees who are doing the job of keeping us safe.
1: Yeah.
0: And that's just disappeared, you know. And
1: yeah, I mean, without, you know, we like to keep it Florida focused, but you know, so without getting too far afield on that, the idea that that we are not exposed by virtue of Trump's foray into you know, Israel's war against Iran, the idea that we as citizens here are not exposed to the potential for, you know,
0: retaliation.
1: At home here, you know, like 9/11 type activity by Iran is, you know, it's silly. We're here in Tampa, Florida, which is the site of Central Command, which governs our wars in the Middle East. I mean, we are, of all places in the United States, probably the most exposed because of that. Because what we've seen is that Iran is retaliating against all these American military sites throughout the Middle East. You know, it would their missiles cannot reach Tampa.
0: Nope.
1: Okay, they cannot reach Tampa, but certainly bad actors can reach Tampa. You know, bad actors, individuals can reach Tampa, and you know, it's important to keep that in mind when you think about whether it's worth what we are doing in connection with our bombing campaign in Iran.
0: And the people that were fired for political reasons are the ones that were charged with investigating those types of counterterrorism, you know, attacks. So it's frightening. And it's disturbing from a lack of planning and a lack of you know, everything that's going on in this war.
1: Yeah, I mean, it's just going to encourage more chaos throughout the region, more refugees. Anyway, I want to bring it back to a Florida issue, though, because we like to be Florida focused here on Midpoint. Meanwhile, get your pen and write down our call-in number if you have something to add. 813-239-9663. If you're a new caller, we want to hear from you. Another thing that's been on my mind is that Florida just cut off all access to HIV treatment for 16,000 people. And Florida's not alone. Florida's one of 20 states that have taken similar measures to restrict access to HIV treatment. Why? That's not just cruelty. It's a major public health crisis in the making. Now, you may think, well, that doesn't affect me. I'm not HIV positive. I don't have AIDS. Or I take PrEP to prevent it. I'm undetectable. But listen, without access to HIV treatment, it is absolutely inevitable that HIV is going to spread. And as it spreads, we risk it mutating. And all of a sudden, maybe PrEP doesn't work anymore. Maybe current treatments don't work anymore. Maybe more and more people are susceptible to getting HIV and AIDS. And more people are dying. And in the meantime, more people are sick and are burdening our healthcare system so that people with other health issues have less access to emergency rooms, to doctors, to hospital treatment. You know, why do this, Florida? Why? Why invite this health crisis? For what? You know, let me just speak to people who have lost their access to this HIV treatment for a minute. And let you know that the federal Centers for Medicare and Medicaid, which is CMS, they have some resources for you. So you want to check the CMS website, or you want to Google the special enrollment period for Florida ADAP consumers. And see if you can get some assistance through that program, because Florida has abandoned you. I'm sorry to say.
0: You know. Yeah, there's another Senate bill that the governor is heavily in favor of. It's Senate Bill 1756 that is trying to relax the standards for having your children vaccinated before they go to school.
1: Yeah.
0: And so, you know, thankfully, right now, there's no House bill that's

0: companion, but who knows? You know, this is the really scary part of the legislative session where they start tacking things on to other bills to try to sneak them through. And so the concern is, you know, but right now, as of February 26th, there are 107 confirmed measles cases in Florida. Remember, we thought we had eradicated that. And we're like third in the nation in the number of measles cases. Well, if you want to invite, that to explode, let's stop vaccinating kids before they go to school.
1: Yeah, right now they're prohibiting public schools from requiring mandating vaccinations, and now they want to extend that to private schools as well. So I don't know where you're going to send your kid to school if you're concerned about that. If you have a kid who's, you know, got a suppressed immune system and has to worry about being infected by other unvaccinated kids, I don't know where you're going to send your kid to school to keep them, keep their health safe.
0: We call it public health for a reason. You know, a lot of these things that we do are to protect the population at large. And, we're just, I mentioned to you before the show started, our Surgeon Generals used to be the best doctor you could find, right? And now the one that's being proposed on the national level doesn't have a medical license. And we've talked about Joseph Dapo many times.
1: Yeah.
0: Here, another vaccine denier.
1: Another quack.
0: So
1: all
0: that's
1: right.
0: What we've got.
1: That's what we've got. You're on the air with Midpoint on WMNF.org, and we are in our Talkback Town Hall with listeners. Give us a call if you want to be heard. We've got a few minutes left before the end of the show. Our number is 813-239-9663 is our studio line. One thing I want to point out before we run out of time is that Florida wants to do its own little SAVE Act. They want to tighten voter eligibility rules. And if this passes into law, it's going to mean many students and seniors and women who have changed their names during their lifetime will be blocked from casting a ballot in Florida. House Bill 991 contains a wide-ranging set of changes to the state election code, including new proof of citizenship requirements when registering to vote or voting at the polls, by reducing the kinds of photo ID cards that can be used when you show up to vote or when voting by mail, requiring your legal citizenship status to be posted on your driver's license, so you may need a new driver's license, or get a passport, which is expensive. It's like $130 or $150 to get a passport. So people registering to vote in Florida would need to provide proof of U.S. citizenship through a valid passport or a citizenship certificate or a birth certificate, a certified copy of a birth certificate from a United States jurisdiction, a number of different things that are going to make it much more difficult for people to register to vote and to vote in Florida. Now, this is a particularly Florida law that they're trying to pass. This is not the federal SAVE Act. The federal SAVE Act looks like it's going to go down to defeat.
0: Yeah, because the Senate's not going to take it up.
1: Right. But this is a particular Florida laws that they're trying to pass to make it more difficult to vote in Florida.
0: And this has nothing to do with election security. Yeah, let's be clear. The elections in Florida are safe, and I've worked elections.
1: This is a way to keep people from changing the Republican-controlled regime that we have in Florida, where they control all branches of government and they have a supermajority in the legislature. This is a chance for them to maintain that control by reducing the pool of voters. All right, I've got a couple calls here I'm going to take. Jack in Tampa, you're on the line. You want to talk about stadium construction?
2: Yes, ma'am. They have plans to build a new stadium for the Rays in Tampa, and they want us, the taxpayers, to fit half the bill of it, which is $2.5 billion. Plus, they announced that the Buccaneers want to spend $2.5 billion to renovate their stadium. So somehow, we as the taxpayers are going to get stuck paying for half of this.
1: Well, you may be right. I mean,
0: and the governor seems hell-bent to just give away state assets as yes. part of this deal as well.
1: Yes, he wants to give away the land on the campus of the Hillsborough Community College. It's not called Community College anymore,
0: isn't
1: it?
0: Just Hillsborough College.
1: Hillsborough College, yeah. He wants to give away the land there.
0: And the DMV office that's yes. on MLK.
1: That serves so many people who may now need to get new driver's licenses to yeah. be able to vote.
0: And it was just renovated a couple of years ago, but he just wants to give that to the developers that would not be used for the stadium or parking, but would be part of the commercial development piece of this whole thing. They want a 100-acre site so that they can have a mixed-use commercial and residential and all these other things around the stadium, and the governor seems more than willing to give that away as part of this deal.
1: Yeah, and I don't even know who to talk to about that. Who's like controlling that? Is it the governor? Is it the county commission that has to approve that? Is it, I guess it's the state, you know, the state, the board of trustees of the university system too. I'm not even sure, like who do we even object to on this? Plan.
2: Yeah.
1: You know?
2: But I'm telling you right now, the taxpayers.
1: Yeah, we're going to be on the hook for it.
2: We're going to be on the hook for all this.
1: Yeah. Well, thank you for calling in and raising that
0: good
1: issue,
0: question.
1: Jack. Appreciate it. All right. I can take one more call quickly. This is Marie from Indian Rocks Beach. You're on the air. Make it quick, please.
3: Good morning. Thank you for your show. What I want to point out to the world, basically, ever listening, is the separation of voting and schools to be just dealt with statewide. The problem with that is if you live in Florida and you want to move to another state, the reason we have the Board of Education is so that you can take a child out of second grade, move to another state, and put them in second grade because we have some cohesive education rules. When they try to stop that, it's just another way to keep people down, keep them behind, keep them poor, and under their finger. So we all have to fight as hard as we can because it's the wealthy people who are trying to turn our country into a one-sided playing field.
1: Well, you know, that's another interesting question, Marie. You know, more and more people are probably in Florida pulling their kids out of public school and putting them in homeschool, which is not subject to the same kinds of rigorous regulation that the public schools are for curriculum and testing.
3: Yeah, and it leaves them open for abuse, which is what has been proven. Yes, some people do an amazing job, but the majority of us cannot handle homeschooling. And they do it as a way of not having accountability for their children.
1: Right.
3: Yeah.
1: And also, we've got the
3: trouble.
1: We've also got. Can you take us off speakerphone? Because there's a lot of.
0: And we're paying people to homeschool now.
1: Yeah, we're
0: too.
1: Paying people, and they also have this new thing now where the state is going to give charter schools a free use of public school buildings and assets and janitorial services and cafeteria services, and that yep. you know this whole Schools of Hope thing. Now they're basically trying to turn over what is a public asset to private businesses.
3: Same with prison, it's not good.
1: Without the accountability that that is required of public schools. Yeah. Well, thank you for your call. Appreciate it. You bringing this up,
3: have
1: too.
3: Have a great day.
1: Thank you. I've got a message here that says, why is that bad that only citizens are by law allowed to vote? Okay, somebody has sent me a text message from 4783 who wants to know, why is that bad that only citizens are allowed to vote? Nobody's saying that that's bad. Only citizens should be allowed to vote. But here's the thing. They take us out of the ERIC system so that we can't check people's status around the country. They've now made it so that supervisors of elections can't check through. They right now, they can check through the Social Security system to see if you're a citizen. There are so many other ways that they can establish your status as a citizen, short of making you purchase a $150 passport or something to prove your status. It's not that there's any objection to having only citizens vote. The objection is to making it more difficult for individuals to establish that they are a citizen.
0: And that's if you good. Have to pay for that, isn't that a poll tax
1: yes,
0: that we outlawed?
1: It's just like a poll tax. Yeah, so I want to be clear. I have no objection to making sure that citizens only are our voters. And in fact, every possible research has shown that there aren't, you know, major numbers of people who aren't citizens voting. Very, very, very small. I don't have the numbers in front of me right now, but it's very, very small.
0: It's not an issue.
1: It's not an issue. This is not because we have non-citizens voting. This is because they want to restrict the people who do vote. That's what it is. It's just let's just be real clear on that. Nobody wants non-citizens to vote.
0: And they don't.
1: All right.
0: They'll be deported if they do.
1: Yeah.
0: You know.
1: Okay. We are at the end of the show now. I'm really sorry. That's all we have time for today. Thanks so much again for your support during our pledge drive. We are very grateful. Thanks to Gary Gibbons for joining us today and to our WMNF volunteers, Jessica Green for getting us on the air, and Daria Miranova for taking your calls. I want to remind you that Midpoint is going to be sponsoring our next Wavemakers speaker series on Wednesday, April 8th, when we will be hosting historian Robert Fiesler, author of American Scare, Florida's Hidden Cold War on Black and Queer Lives, which is the story of the Johns Committee, Florida's own version of the House Un-American Activities Committee in the 50s and 60s. Robert is a really interesting speaker, and this will be a scintillating evening of Florida history that has frightening implications for what is happening in our politics today. So tickets are only $10 in advance, and you can get them at WMNF.org/events. I hope to see you there on April 8th at the Commodore. Now stay tuned for Talking Animals. We are WMNF Tampa, and we are out.

0: BBC World Service. It's 3 o'clock GMT. This is Oliver Conway with the newsroom. The US signs a nuclear deal with Saudi Arabia despite fears it could allow the Gulf Kingdom to develop a bomb.
1: Is smart strategic leadership. American companies leading Saudi's civilian program means US jobs, exports, and real influence, not ceding the field to China or Russia.
0: But it's been condemned by US Democrats and Israel.
2: Enrichment of nuclear material on Saudi soil could lead to a regional nuclear arms race and a dangerous loss of control.
0: Also today, we hear from the growing student protests in India. And later...
3: This is the first time that an AI company has been deemed responsible for the taking of unauthorized copyright content.
0: A big payout from Anthropic for the publishers of Harry Potter and other books. First... our top stories.
4: BBC News with Neil Nunes. The United States and Saudi Arabia have signed an agreement that will allow the kingdom to develop a civilian nuclear energy program. The Trump administration says it'll benefit America while helping to meet Saudi energy needs. Brad Sherman, a Democratic congressman on the House Foreign Affairs Committee, opposes the deal.
5: Preventing nuclear proliferation is so important. Donald Trump is waging war, and yet this agreement does not have the additional protocol, which allows the IAEA to do the inspections necessary to make sure that the nuclear power program isn't cover for a nuclear weapons program. I've been doing foreign policy for a long, long time. I remember when the most powerful monarch in the Middle East was a good friend of the United States. That was the Shah. And every military technology that was in the hands of the Shah in 1978 was in the hands of the mullahs in 1979.
4: The Iranian-backed Houthi movement in Yemen says it has attacked two Saudi oil tankers in the Red Sea. It follows their Monday announcement of an embargo against Saudi Arabia. Saudi Arabia confirmed one tanker was hit and set on fire. The Houthi blockade has added to upward pressure on global oil prices. The U.S. military says it's launched more strikes on Iranian military targets on the 12th consecutive night of attacks. Iran's continued to hit back, with Kuwait saying its air defenses were responding to hostile drones. At a campaign rally in Georgia, President Trump said U.S. strikes would continue until Iran was ready to make a deal.
6: This is with this skirmish we have with the Islamic Republic of Iran, and I call it that. Because let me tell you, they're getting hit so hard, and they want to make a deal. But I say they're not ready to make a deal. Because every time they make a deal, they want to change it and everything. They're not ready. They'll be ready very soon.
4: The Spanish authorities have ordered the evacuation of several communities west of Madrid because of a fast-moving wildfire. The blaze in Toledo province spread as hundreds of firefighters made progress against a huge blaze north of the capital. The Prime Minister Pedro Sanchez called for a united response.
7: It's important at this time for all political forces to set aside partisan politics and focus on our common enemy, the climate emergency. And that means not only putting out fires, but also implementing policies on prevention and raising awareness, allocating sustained financial resources throughout the year, and committing to policies that mitigate the climate emergency.
4: Big wildfires are also continuing to burn in France and southern Italy. World news from the BBC. The Brazilian government has announced nearly $4 billion in relief for companies hit by new US 25% tariffs. The financing will provide subsidized credit and insurance to affected industries, including steel, aluminium, and footwear. President Luiz Inácio Lula da Silva said Brazil remained open to negotiations. Washington imposed the tariffs because of what it called Brazil's unfair trade practices. The tech giant Alphabet has reported stronger than expected second quarter results following its continued investment in artificial intelligence and cloud computing services. The parent company of Google and YouTube said it earned almost $120 billion in revenue. Consumers in Japan have given a positive reaction to a new range of instant noodles that are prepared without boiling water. Nissin Foods, which first developed cup noodles in the 1970s, launched the

0: Good morning. This is Talking Animals on WMNF. I'm Duncan Strauss. My guest today is Dr. Edie Dopking, founder of Quantum Leap Farm, launched in 2000. Quantum Leap Farm is an Odessa, Florida-based facility that offers an array of equestrian therapy programs. Their website notes that, quote, serve children and adults with special needs, kids with cancer, veterans, military service members, and their families. Participants in our therapy programs range from age 2 to 92, unquote. So you might be wondering, where do horses come into Quantum Leap picture? The answer is everywhere. All the services provided there, they explain, involve interaction with horses, whether in saddle or on the ground. More specifically, Quantum Leap's portfolio of possible services include therapeutic riding, hippotherapy, an umbrella term kind of covering occupational, physical, and speech therapy, equine self-assisted self-exploration, warrior mission at ease, military retreats, basic equine skills training, and family fun days. So we'll get into some of all those things when we get into our chat there with Dr. Dopking coming up in a moment. Mindful of the last year, though, Quantum Leap reached the 25-year mark since Dopking founded it. I'm keenly interested in hearing her perspective on how Quantum Leap Farm has evolved and changed over that quarter century, along with some notable success stories. Clearly, Dopking and her colleagues have helped countless people improve their lives. We'll get into much of this when I speak with Dr. Dopking here in just a moment on Talking Animals on WMNF. Coming up later on today's program, I'll speak with Laura Weiss of Florida Voices for Animals, the veteran animal advocacy organization pursuing a broad portfolio of protests, campaigns, and other projects like producing the annual Tampa Bay Veg Fest set for November 14th this year. But also coordinating a multi-day protest of the Loomis Brothers Circus engagement at Robarts Arena in Sarasota starting July 31st, and a related effort to persuade Loomis Brothers Circus to stop using the elephant Uka and other animals in their circus. A little more when I talk with Laura Weiss later in today's program. Right now, though, let's get into our conversation with Dr. Edie Dopking about the way your facility, Quantum Leap Farm, has helped heal multitudes using various equestrian therapy programs over 25-plus years. With a reminder that I invite you to join the conversation by calling 813-239-9663, emailing DJ at WMNF.org, or texting 813-433-0885. Let's welcome Dr. Edie Dopking back to Talking Animals on WMNF. Good morning, Dr. Dopking.
1: Good morning to you, Duncan. I got to say, I really love your theme song.
0: I'm glad. That's great. Yeah, it's we try to make it as catchy as possible and hook as many listeners that are passing by as we can.
1: That's bound to put a smile on a lot of faces.
0: For sure. And of course, you've done much the same thing. So, and the nature of this conversation really suggests tracing at least some history, not just Quantum Leap Farm's history, but your own history. And we spoke on the show once before in 2012. But I think it's important to review some essential elements of that story, really, before we trot into more recent history and seeking your observations and reflections about the quarter century of work at Quantum Leap Farm. So, talk to me about what I recall is a lifelong passion for horses.
1: I think, like a lot of horsemen, for me, it's almost an inexplicable thing. No one else in my family really had a passion for horses. I mean, everyone loved animals. Since I could say the word, I've always been in love and fascinated by them. They satisfy a lot of human needs, physical, social, emotional, and intellectual engagement. And like many people, I'm just one of those people that really enjoys interacting with them. And as a child, my dad got me a horse when I was 11. It took a lot of begging, right? Like every Christmas, every birthday, every Valentine's Day, the quintessential, can I have a pony, Dad?
0: Prior to that time, had you been riding regularly elsewhere or otherwise, or this just...
1: Oh, yeah, as often as I could. I had friends in the neighborhood with horses, and I grew up in Bowling Green, Kentucky, it was relatively inexpensive to have horses there. I well remember when a bale of hay was was $1.25, and we're paying somewhere around $20 for a bale of Timothy alfalfa these days. You know, and it was kind of a thing. It was like almost every little girl in the neighborhood had a horse, so I was constantly borrowing theirs and cleaning stalls to trade for rides and, you know, whatever I could do to be near them.
0: And did I understand you to say initially there that you were kind of the only real horse person in your family? Like, it wasn't really common across the family to be horse folks?
1: Yeah. I think that, you know, my grandparents by necessity were. I have a beautiful picture of my grandmother at about 11 on her horse Pearl in a side saddle in downtown Opelika, Alabama. You know, so I don't know if it skipped a generation or
0: Yeah, but also, isn't there that thing of girls and horses? I don't know if that's too glib or too trite at this point, but aren't, you know, if they given half a chance, aren't girls often enamored of horses, and pretty soon they're doing what you were doing and riding whenever they can and trading out chores and whatever to get on the horse yet again?
1: Yeah, I mean, I can't speak for all girls, obviously, but I will say a lot of my friends were those girls.
0: Yeah.
1: You know, there's been a book written in the last decade or so. I unfortunately, I can't remember the author's name, but it's called Made for Each Other. And the author is a biologist, and she did a study of humans interacting with different types of animals, domestic and wild. And she took levels of stress hormones and of oxytocin, the love hormone, in both the humans and the animals. And not surprisingly, when humans interact with animals, they get a big dump of oxytocin, and their stress hormone levels reduce. What is surprising to me anyway is that animals experience the same thing, and no animals more so than dogs and horses. So given that, there may be some anthropological reasons why people are attracted to horses, and maybe women in particular. I love the title, Made for Each Other.
0: That's great.
1: Right? I mean, it's a 6,000-year-old partnership.
0: Yeah, still going strong, too.
1: Yeah, for sure. I mean, when you think about it, you know, we traveled the globe on horseback. We logged our forests with horses. We plowed our fields with horses. We've been to war with horses. I mean, they've been a huge part of our lives up until the last century or so. And I really think that there might be a symbiotic relationship there, and that we're missing having that connection. And I think that's why we see people connect so readily to the horses at Quantum Leap Farm.
0: For sure. Well, we'll obviously delve deeply into that in a moment or two. But for some reason, you were talking about the book, a question popped into my head. Were you ever scared on a horse or to get on a horse?
1: Certainly. I've had moments where things were kind of going sideways. I had a crazy trail riding experience. This is the craziest trail riding experience I've ever had. I was out with a group of friends on Lake Francis Preserve out, you know, near Quantum Leap Farm. And we could hear a paraglider in the distance, and I don't know if he just got curious about us or what, but he kind of came up behind us, and we were in a bit of a chute between two bay heads, and the horses didn't quite know what to make of this loud, noisy thing flying overhead, and things got a little scary for a few moments there, but I think he saw what was going on, that the horses were kind of, you know, having a moment, and he flew off. But luckily nobody got hurt. But I mean, you know, there's always things like that pop up. you know, particularly on trail rides because the environment is so uncontrolled. But, you know, as a kid, I had absolutely no fear. And I'm not sure if that's being brave or just stupid.
0: I'm going to go with brave, Dr. Dopkin.
1: I think my attraction to them was so great. If there was any fear there, I totally ignored it.
0: That's great. Well, that's and then so what role did horses play as you grew up? You know, your dad got you the horse at 11, and you obviously were already nuts about horses prior to that, and continued to be nuts as you kind of just documented here. So so as you got older and kind of went off to school, what role did horses play at that point?
1: So, you know, I think my experiences with horses during that period of time were kind of foundational for wanting to start Quantum Leap Farm. We had some troubles in our family, as many families do. And my place of solace and peace was always the barn. There was something very soothing about being there and being around such calm, you know, accepting. I mean, horses have a way of accepting you unconditionally, you know, much like dogs do. And so it was very therapeutic for me to have that safe place, both physically and emotionally, to go to when I was in my teens and early adulthood.
0: And was that barn on your own property at your house, or did you have to go to the barn?
1: Yeah, no, funny story. So when my dad agreed to buy me a horse, his conditions were that if I found the horse and the barn and it was within bike riding distance, so he didn't have to get me there, that it was something he could afford. But what he didn't know is that I had been scoping out the local horse community for years on my bike, and I already had a horse and a barn picked out. So yes, the barn was in bike riding distance, you know, just far enough away to get a physical distance from troubles at home, but not so far that I couldn't get back home in a hurry.
0: That's great. And it sounds like as soon as he outlined kind of what the conditions were for you to get a horse, you could immediately hand him a dossier of all the research you had already been doing.
1: Oh, I was like, check, check, check.
0: Yeah, I got that covered, Dad. Let's get the horse.
1: Yeah.
0: That's great. Well, this is Talking Animals on WNF. I'm Duncan Strauss. If you just tuned in, my guest is Dr. Edie Dopkin, founder of Quantum Leap Farm in Odessa, Florida, which for more than 25 years has offered an array of equestrian therapy programs, helping clients ranging from children with special needs to veterans with PTSD. If you'd like to ask Dr. Dopkin a question or offer a comment, please call 813-239-9663. And email DJ at WMNF.org or text 813-433-0885. So when did you kind of first realize that horses could assist healing people of various ages with various conditions?
1: So, you know, I had my own experiences in that way, and had a lot of friends that had similar experiences. You know, we all noticed the calming effect, and I think what's been, you know, demonstrated by a lot of research at this point is that, you know, a horse's calm presence when you're riding them, that rhythmic movement, and, you know, just that peaceful outdoor setting can you know, promote relaxation and lower anxiety. But I was lucky enough in the early 1990s to have a very good friend of mine introduce me to Bacchus Equestrian Center. They are part of Hillsborough County Parks and Recreation, and they had a program for children at that time, a therapeutic riding program for children at that time, and I started volunteering with them, and I was so impressed with what I saw there. I mean, it's that program is still running today, and it's an excellent program. I mean, you know, just anecdotally watching the outcomes of these kids with all kinds of disabilities, whether they were physical or emotional or intellectual, you know, they gained a real sense of accomplishment. There was inclusivity, you know, and again, that non-judgmental acceptance that horses offer. You know, humans look at each other and we instantly see black, white, fat, skinny, rich, poor, ugly, pretty, you know, all these ways that we sort of subconsciously judge each other. And I don't think horses see any of that.
0: Fellow creature of some kind, right?
1: Yeah, exactly.
0: Unless you do something to give them a bad impression, but they start off on an even keel.
1: Oh, totally. You know, they, you know, as prey animals, they are very sensitive to the way that you present yourself. And, you know, just from my experiences at Quantum, it's quite obvious that if a person has anxiety or sadness or, you know, anger, fear, they respond to all of those emotions. I've read that we produce a pheromone associated with all of our emotions, right? And horses have excellent sensory or a sense of smell, right? And that's helped them understand the creatures around them as prey animals. Are they friend? Are they foe? Are they aggressive? Are they sexually interested? You know, what's going on with this other animal in their environment so that they know how to react? And they respond to humans in much the same way. It's really interesting that they sort of adopt us once they know you and trust you. They sort of adopt us as one of their herd. And if you're upset about something or sad about something, I mean, you have to peel them off of you.
0: Well, that's really interesting, because one of the things I was going to get into later about some of the horses at Quantum Leap Farm, and maybe this is the time where we'll circle back to that later as well, but is it to a horse, basically, like instead of to a person, is it to a horse that they react that way, or are some horses just more attuned and empathetic the way humans vary in that same regard?
1: Sure, yeah, just like people, you know, horses have had unique a unique combination of life experiences, right, that produce the individual that they are today. If they've been mishandled or abused, they may have triggers just like humans do. If they've had a very loving, supportive upbringing, you know, they're pretty confident and open to new experiences and not particularly shy or spooky. They are naturally, like humans, have tendencies towards extroversion and introversion, or optimism and pessimism. You know, so yes, they are very much like humans. And you know, part of the benefit is that because of all that, you use the same skills and strategies to befriend a horse that you would to befriend another human. So using them in mental health therapy is excellent to help people gain confidence in their relationship building skills.
0: So that they're kind of like the intermediary for people that are trying to learn how to do that. The horse is there and just makes people probably relax about if they're not confident or if they're insecure about a certain thing or just kind of finding their way. The horse probably helps them relax in that regard.
1: Absolutely. Absolutely. And then there's that non-judgmental factor, right? If you do something wrong, they're amazingly generous about moving past that moment and just, you know, we call it returning to grazing. They can be out in the pasture and something spooks them or scares them and, you know, they'll run off and then, you know, like literally 10 seconds later, it's like, oh, okay, live through that. I guess I'm going to eat now. You know, they tend to be very forgiving about that.
0: They don't keep score.
1: No, and they don't just ruminate on it like we do, right? Like we tend to have that, God, I wish I hadn't said that, or I wish I'd done this instead, or that. They don't do that.
0: Yeah.
1: You know, they just, you know.
0: On to the next thing.
1: On to the next thing, right? Moving on.
0: That's
1: there's
0: great.
1: Some good mental health lessons there.
0: Yeah, we could learn quite a bit from horses if we're paying attention, which obviously you have been for a long, long time. Mm-hmm. So speaking of that, walk me through the initial concept. You were struck by the Bacchus program. So how did the initial thought of creating Quantum Leap Farm come together, influenced obviously by that, but still it's quite a thing to go, well, this program is really great, to then say, hey, I'm going to create my own program, you know, sort of, was it sort of an echo of that program, or did you have like similar ideas in mind but wanted to kind of focus it a different direction slightly, or...
1: You know, I'm going to say yes and yes. You know, I was curious about how Bacchus started, and I spoke to the fellow that was running that program at the time. His name is Pat Vanetta, one of the best horsemen I've ever had the privilege to meet. Anyway, he is also a retired Navy SEAL. And, you know, I've got a soft spot for veterans. My dad fought in World War II. My husband a veteran Air Force, and anyway, I just have a big soft spot for them. So I was very interested in Pat and his background, and I said, so, you know, how come we're not really doing veterans here? And he said, well, our mission is kids, and you know, we are governed by Hillsborough County Commissioners, and he said, you know, it would probably take like a major change in our mission, and he said, I don't see that happening. So he said, and the other thing is, we are so busy with kids, I don't know where we'd fit them into our schedule.
0: Yeah.
1: And then he looked at me and he said, you know, you've got that nice little piece of property up there off of Crescent Road. He said, why don't you think about starting a program? And at the time, I was fully employed and partners in an MRI business. And I thought, yeah, in my spare time, I'm going to do that, Pat.
0: Well, but it sounds like he was thinking kind of what you were thinking, just like how practical it was or how quickly it could be executed. But his light bulb moment and your light bulb moment almost kind of connected at the same moment.
1: Yeah, truly, truly. You know, I had become a Special Olympics coach, and Bacchus took all their riders to Special Olympics. And I mean, I just really dove in head first, and I just thought it was one of the best things I'd ever seen anybody do with horses. So, you know, I also had ambitions about going back to school and, you know, getting, you know, higher degrees, and ultimately got my PhD at USF in aging studies research. And my area of interest there was aging and disability, right? And halfway through my working on my PhD, the Iraq and Afghanistan wars started. And so I also started wondering, so how do these young men and women who get blown up in IED explosions, how do they go on to lead meaningful, purposeful, joyful lives, you know? You know, so that was the focus of my study, was aging and disability. You know, back to Pat, and by now it was the mid 90s, and he had sort of planted that little seed in my head, which found fertile soil there, of course. And we sold the business that I was partners in. It was kind of a, we had a public company come along, and it wasn't exactly the golden parachute, but, you know, it was enough money that I felt like I could take a risk and start this program small, right? We started with three horses that I already owned. Yeah. And I figured I had enough money that I could carry it for the first 3 years or so. But after that, it was going to have to either sink or swim. Anyway, you know, once we sold it, they didn't want us as part of the management team staying on very long. So I was out of a job and I had a little bit of money. And that combination is
0: sort of perfect in its own way.
1: Yeah, exactly. So I thought, this is an opportunity I might never have again. If I'm going to do it, this would probably be the time.
0: And so when you launched it in that very kind of modest way, was it veterans? Who were the first folks that were kind of served by your approach to equestrian therapy?
1: Yes, yes. James Haley VA Hospital was one of our first referral sources. Because Bacchus was only doing children at that time, their program has evolved as well. Because Bacchus was only doing children at that time, I thought that we could, fill a gap by serving adults and veterans with disabilities. So we served, I had started school by this time, I had connections with Parkinson's support groups and multiple sclerosis support groups and stroke support groups. And so we did a lot of, we worked with a lot of adults with those types of conditions. And I had done some interning in the VA and met a bunch of the recreational therapists who just thought therapeutic riding was the cat's meow, right?
0: I'm sure.
1: And so they started referring brain injury patients and spinal cord injury patients, polytrauma patients, amputees. So we got very busy very quickly.
0: And could you accommodate that what sounds like a huge influx with those three horses and kind of what your plan to be a modest beginning, but it sounds like those plans had to be quickly revised.
1: We quickly got more horses. The first 5 years, we tried to keep it small, just for financial reasons. Nonprofits undergo a period of a review by the IRS. And in your fifth year, they come back and they look at your books and they decide whether you're actually behaving like a nonprofit or maybe you make too much on fees and you look more like a for-profit, or maybe too much of the support comes from family and you look more like a foundation. Mm-hmm. Larger donors know that, and they know that, if you are found to be something other than a 501c3 charitable organization, that they might end up having to pay back taxes on monies that they've donated. So it's difficult in the first 5 years to get any large donations. So, unfortunately, although we had really high demand in those, we always have, in those first 5 years, we were forced to keep it small until we could get more grants and more donors in the pipeline. And that, that anybody that's been associated with a startup nonprofit understands how difficult that is initially.
0: For sure. Well, and also, one of the things we talk a lot about on this show, over the years at least, was that animal-related kind of nonprofits notoriously face monumental challenges in the realm of fundraising or just paying the bills. And, I would think that the care and feeding of horses is obviously no cheap date. So it seemed like that would have been sort of a weird balancing act to not throw things out of whack with that IRS review coming, but still keep the money coming in that you could keep doing what you're doing, keep the horses fed, and obviously vet bills pop up when they do, and you just got to take care of that. And
1: you're right. It is a weird balancing act, and that was probably the most intense time of struggle. And in about our sixth year, I read an article in the Chronicles of Philanthropy that said it's less than 5% of grassroots nonprofits that ever see their fifth year. So I was like, ooh, wow, okay, well, dodge that bullet.
0: Yeah, we turned that corner somehow, so that's great.
1: We have always been extremely lucky to have a lot of good community support. Hillsborough County being one of them, they saw that we filled a gap that Bacchus didn't, and they were quick to jump in and help us out as well.
0: So that means you're getting grants as well as individual donations, or how do things work currently, or even since that five-year review?
1: Yeah. Well, speaking of evolving, those numbers evolve every year. Presently, we are about 36% grant funded. and 41% special events. 17% is individual and corporate sponsors. And we only get like 6% from program revenue. And the reason for that is, you know, we almost half of, like, we saw upwards of 1,800 people this year. Wow. And over 600 of them were veterans and active duty military and their families, right? Those people have children with special needs as well. And so we get referrals from Tinker Elementary down at MacDill Air Force Base. But anyway, we have never charged a veteran, and we will never charge a veteran. We feel like they've paid up front. And we offer scholarships for our civilian participants because many of them experience financial hardship. You can imagine if you have a disability that it affects your both your ability to work and your opportunities to find employment. I mean, if you need help toileting, it's hard to find an employer that's going to accommodate that.
0: Understanding about that, yeah.
1: Yeah. So, I mean, a lot of them are on, you know, have very low incomes, and, you know, their families, you know, if you've got a child with pediatric cancer, imagine how much of the family's resources get poured into that child's well-being. You know, so we've never really wanted inability to pay to be a barrier to receiving services. So
0: for sure.
1: The majority of the money we raise is to support services for people who could not otherwise afford to be there.
0: And in that, the way you kind of divvied up the percentages there, when you say 41% of special events, tell me what the special event is or what constitutes a special event for that portion, sizable portion of what the monies are.
1: Yeah, I am so glad you asked that, Duncan.
0: Okay, great. we aim to please.
1: Yeah. I smell an opportunity there. So we have three events a year. We have one in March called Stir Up Hope, and it's a big gala, and we do it at the farm. And it's essentially a cowboy ball, right? Everybody comes dressed in their finest cowboy boots and dressy jeans and cowboy hats and all that kind of thing. So you can skip the stilettos and the tuxes and that kind of thing and just come, you know, casual. But in every other sense, it is very much a gala. We have a sit-down dinner. We have a presentation. People get to walk the farm. There's plenty of photo opportunities with our therapy horses. There's usually a theme to it. You know, usually a song or a movie that in some way reflects the experience of our participants. And one year we did The Greatest Showman. It's been so fun.
0: That sounds great. Yeah.
1: It's really a lot of fun. And then in the fall coming up, we have a luncheon called Colors of Courage, and we sort of bring the farm to downtown Tampa. It's a luncheon. There are impactful presentations by some of our participants, and they talk about, you know, their life experiences and how their experiences at the farm with our horses. And, you know, by the way, we have a professional staff. We have a licensed and certified mental health counselor. We have a licensed and certified physical therapist and occupational therapist there presently, and have had a speech therapist in the past. You know, we wanted to make sure that the people with their hands on these vulnerable populations have the expertise and the experience to truly make their experience therapeutic.
0: Sure.
1: Anyway, back to the fundraisers. It's an hour long, this Colors of Courage luncheon. It is open to the public. You can register online at www.quantumleapfarm. And It's just a really nice overview of the programs and the benefits that the participants experience. I'd love to encourage anyone to come that would like to come. There is no charge for that event. We just make an ask at the end of the presentations, and we hope people will give, and typically they do.
0: And by the way, this is a fundraiser, folks, so we are asking something. There is such a thing as a free lunch, but up to a point, I guess, is what your message is, right? Yeah.
1: Exactly. Yeah. We hope people will be so moved by the presentation that they will be happy to give and support ongoing programs.
0: For sure.
1: And then we have a third event that's a golf tournament. This year we're going to be having it at the Pelican Golf Course. And we are currently looking for sponsors for that event. It's our oldest fundraiser. This is our 26th year of doing this particular golf tournament, and it is a lot of fun. We have a couple of online fundraisers during the year, too. In the month of May, we have an online I'll say horse adoption in quotation marks. You know, we have individuals and corporations that will sponsor a particular horse, their veterinary expenses, their hay, feed, care, horseshoeing, all of those types of expenses that come along with owning horses, and they help us assuage those costs quite a bit. And then in the winter, we have a year-end ask, and there's usually a participant story associated with that one, and it's also to raise funds for supporting all of our different programs and the folks that can't afford to participate.

0: them too.
1: That's great. Well, again, this is Talking Animals on WNF. I'm Duncan Strauss. I'm speaking with Dr. Edie Dopking, founder of Quantum Leap Farm in Odessa, Florida, which for a quarter century has offered an array of equestrian therapy programs, helping clients of all ages who experience a wide range of conditions. You're invited to join the conversation. Please call 813-239-9663. Email dj at WNF.org or text 813-433-0885. So before we run out of time, because we are kind of nearing the end of our time, here, Dr. Dopking, I really want to talk about kind of what goes on in terms of the actual healing and stuff. Because I've long thought horses are magical in all kinds of ways, including the way they appear to be able to help people with various affliction, which obviously is what goes on at Quantum Leap Farm. So given your years of directly working with and observing horses and Quantum Leap clients, I'd kind of like to ask about a handful of conditions and how, at least in broad strokes, the horse interaction helps that particular condition. For example, a child on the autistic spectrum.
0: Yes. So, you know, typically kids on the autism spectrum are physically quite able, right? Not many of them have physical disability as well. So for those kids, primarily, it's emotional regulation. Horses mirror human emotion and provide immediate, that non-judgmental feedback that helps people recognize and manage their feelings. Also, you know, there's this immediate feedback, right? That, like, if you do something wrong, a lot of times a person will let you off the hook. But horses have this immediate feedback, and they'll let you know, you know. So it's, you can adjust your behavior accordingly to gain the horse's cooperation. And, you know, it's not personal. They don't, you know, they
1: again,
0: don't.
1: We've established they're not judgmental and they're not keeping score. They're just reacting to what happened at that moment.
0: Exactly. Yeah. So you have the opportunity to learn and adjust. Also, there's, you know, a lot of trust that forms. And I think also that kids on the autism spectrum spend a lot of time overstimulated, right? We're always looking for a response from them. We'll say, how do you feel about so-and-so? Or what would you like to do next? And you know, they're trying to get themselves organized cognitively and respond, you know, correctly or appropriately to those cues. And it takes a minute. And we just tend to, you know, as humans, we're like, so what do you think, huh? What? You
1: yeah.
0: know, and like we keep badgering them, not realizing that, you know, they're trying to respond. Horses do not do that. They will, in their way, ask a question and then they just wait patiently
1: yeah.
0: for your response. And it gives an autistic child the time to respond appropriately. They don't feel that pressure. So they build a lot of confidence. They have that sense of accomplishment, you know, and there's that connection, you know, deep bonds can form between horses and humans. And just, you know, they fulfill those basic needs for that trust, affection, and acceptance.
1: Well, that sounds good. I'm going to ask you at least one more before we run out of time here, but I just want to read an email that came in just a moment ago. It says, in her autobiography, Broken Horses, Brandi Carlile credits the quote-unquote throwaway horses in her life to helping her survive a very difficult childhood. Audiobook is excellent. She reads her own story. So I just thought I'd add that to the conversation. Thanks to the listener who emailed that in. So I guess sort of natural in our remaining moments that I ask one more, I guess, if it's all I'm gonna get, maybe we have time for, is a veteran with PTSD, what happens typically in interaction with the horse that helps with the healing of that person?
0: Yes. So as you know, PTSD is a complex diagnosis and everyone has their different triggers. And, you know, horses are big and warm and typically calm, and their heartbeat is slower than ours. And, you know, we get around

0: them, and we tend to modulate ourselves to fit right into that. So there's this immediate calming effect. And, you know, we, in our mental health program, you know, we utilize a lot of obstacle courses, and it provides an opportunity for veterans with PTSD to use their problem-solving skills and their coping skills. Sometimes they get frustrated, and you know, all of those things are on display in the arena, and the horses react to that, and they can, they get that immediate feedback onto how their responses to frustration and anxiety might affect other people if they're affecting horses this way. So again, there's an emotionally safe space in which to try different strategies, you know, in coping with an anxiety producing moment.
1: Okay.
0: So they too are able to learn and adjust their behavior, and the horse is an immediate reflection of, you know, whether that was a good adjustment or a okay adjustment or a not so great adjustment.
1: Yeah. Well, that's really interesting, and it sounds like it really works well for them, and that's obviously was a focus early on and from when you first launched Quantum Informed.
0: Yes.
1: So unfortunately we're at the end of our time. We got so many other things I was hoping to discuss with you, so we're going to have to do this again much sooner than the last time. It was like 15-year gap. I think we'll have to do it much sooner to get to some of the stuff, including just quickly want to say you're always looking for volunteers at Quantum Leap Farm, if I'm not mistaken. So I guess
0: Absolutely.
1: The website to check that out and look into how to do that would be quantumleapfarm.org, correct?
0: Yes. That's right. Cool. That's right. Yes, we depend highly on our volunteers. We still have a small staff, and we would not be able to do all the things that we do without our volunteers. We're so thankful to the community for stepping up and helping us out in that way.
1: All right. Well, I've been speaking with Dr. Edie Dopkin, founder of Quantum Leap Farm in Odessa, Florida. And we've already noted the website, but we'll note it one more time. It's quantumleapfarm.org. You can find out more about what we talked about and what we didn't get a chance to talk about, including opportunities to volunteer. So thank you so much for joining us again on Talking Animals, Dr. Dopkin. And we'll try to do this again to cover more ground than we got to cover today.
0: Thank you so much for having me. It's been a pleasure, Duncan, and I'd love to do it again.
1: Great. Thank you so much. Take care.
0: You too.

0: a moment, I'll speak with Laura Weiss of Florida Voices for Animals about a multi-day protest at Loomis Brothers Circus. The stint is coming up at Robarts Arena in Sarasota starting July 31st, and the related effort to persuade Loomis Brothers to stop using the elephant Oka and other animals in their circus. More on this in a moment when Laura joins us on Talking Animals on WNF. Right now, we're going to step into the comedy corner with, of course, a piece of animal-oriented comedy. This one's from the marvelous Gary Goldman, and it's called Walrus in today's Comedy Corner on Talking Animals on WNF.
1: I watch an animal show. I don't care. Watched a great documentary about the walrus. What a great animal the walrus is. I love it. It's got flippers, tusks, a mustache. It looks like something God built last minute. Like God was up late on the sixth day, exhausted. It's just, this is due tomorrow? I'm not feeling very creative. Can I just put together some of my earlier work? Do a best of? How would that be? Do a God's greatest hits? Yeah, that'll be good. I'll put together the seal, the elephant, and Burt Reynolds. Why the mustache? That's what I love on the walrus, the mustache. Like my eighth grade science teacher, Mr. Gibley, he told us that a lot of animals, they adapt certain features to fit in with their environment. What environment did the walrus find himself in where he's like, shit, I need a mustache. If I'm gonna fit in here, I'm gonna need to rock a stash for a while. You know? What was he, a 70s porn star?
0: That was Gary Goldman in today's Comedy Corner with a piece called Walrus, taken, or at least part of a piece called Walrus, taken from his album Conversations with Inanimate Objects. Now it's time to talk with Laura Weiss of Florida Voices for Animals about the protest coming up at the end of the month. And we're not done with circus protests, let's put it that way, and we got a definite agenda here that we want to pursue. We'll find out that from Laura. So let's welcome Laura Weiss to Talking Animals on WNF. Good morning, Laura.
2: Good morning. Thanks for having me. I love your show.
0: Oh, thanks so much. I appreciate that, and great to have you here to talk about this. So, you know, through years of protests and other actions, the Ringling Brothers finally removed elephants and other animals from their circus. So I think a lot of people, just because they're so high profile and have been for so many generations, probably thought problem solved. But it's not quite that simple, as we're about to hear. So to talk a little bit about the Loomis Brothers Circus and kind of what's coming up at the end of the month.
2: All righty. I'd like to share with our viewers about the event coming up. We would like, if anybody can join Florida Voices for Animals and local PETA supporters, to urge Loomis Brothers to keep all the animals out of their circus act. We want them to free Oka. Oka is an Asian elephant about 56 years old, captured from the wild in India as a baby. Oka's handler, Brian Franzen, retired two other elephants, sparing them the constant travel abuse and confinement of life in the circus, but Oka was left behind. Oka deserves to be freed from her more than five decades of cruel circus captivity. Like you said, Ringling Brothers and Barnum & Bailey Circus returned the circus to only using human participants and willing human participants, and it's time for Loomis Brothers to follow suit. The details are starting Friday, July 31st from 6:30 to 8, and then basically there'll be three shows on Saturday and two shows on Sunday, and we'll have the details. All you have to do is click on to Florida Voices for Animals, and we'll have all the show dates. And where it's going to be is Robarts Arena at Sarasota Fairgrounds, 3000 Ringling Boulevard. And all the materials, such as posters and leaflets, will be provided. Please refrain from bringing dogs. There might not be a comfortable place for them to lie down during the protest. So this is a protest. Outreach events are a fun and effective way to help animals and meet local advocates. So be sure to invite others. Animals kept in captivity and used for human entertainment are denied everything natural that they would experience if they were out in the wild and with their families. So they don't want to be performing in circuses and jumping through hoops and standing on pedestals for our entertainment.
0: Well said. Well, that's very good. And it sounds like the idea is to encourage people to join you. You guys are already got this set up that you're going to be there protesting at the Loomis Brothers things. But it's very simple to for people who want to participate, because it sounds like you provide everything they need, signs and information. And so people just kind of show up. Do people need to let you know they're coming at all, or they just turn up at whatever performance or performances they want to participate in the protest?
2: Well, it's always helpful to know who's coming and when, but it's not necessary. If you can gather some friends and just come on over, that would be great. We have all the signs available. If you want to make your own, that's nice, too. But we do have it posted on the Florida Voices for Animals, the event. And if you say you're coming, it's like I said, it's always nice to know. I do believe there'll be media there, and we're going to have this big blow-up elephant of Oka, and try to draw attention. And we've had this in Tampa, and it worked out really well. So we're going to be doing the same thing in Sarasota, and I think that would be it for our area of Florida. So basically, we just want to let Loomis know, the last of all the circuses, that we are not having it. We don't want animals in their circus acts, and we want them to free Oka.
0: And as we know, sometimes it takes a while, but these things do work. They are effective. Again, looking at Ringling Brothers as a textbook example. So we really want to get out there July 31st, August 1st, and August 2nd. And again, you go to FloridaVoicesForAnimals.org, right? I think is the full website.
2: Yeah, or you go on Facebook. It'll be in the Facebook.
0: Yes, just search for Florida Voices for Animals one way or the other and get the details. And you can also let people know you're coming, as Laura says, would be very helpful to know. But okay. It's well done and a very helpful thing to do, and it does seem to have an impact. Sometimes it takes a while, but it does have an impact, as we know from the Ringling Brothers example. So thanks for joining us, and thanks for spearheading this effort, Laura.
2: Well, thank you for having me, Duncan. Have a great day.
0: All right, you too. Thanks again.
2: Bye-bye.
0: Coming up on WNF, it's The Conversation, the great show hosted by Mario Nunez and Joe King Carter. After that, it's The Scoop, WNF's brief news recap. Then we shift back to music programming following the morning of the inevitable Izzy K. We've got Sam Vaughn holding forth from 1 to 3. And I'm not sure exactly who someone will be in filling in for Nancy C if she's away for the summer, as is often the case. So somebody will be hosting the traffic jam for her from 3 to 6 p.m. and things just continue in grand fashion here on 88.5 WMNF. Meanwhile, as on this show at the moment, as a prize for Name That Animal tune, we'll dig out some kind of talking animals trinket and first person correctly identifies by calling 813-239-9663 this animal song. It's an animal tune on Talking Animals.

0: All right, we'll take any guesses you might have for that naming that animal tune off the air, because we have reached the end of today's edition of Talking Animals on WMNF Tampa. Next week's show, Lori Sumier, director of Paradise Lost, a hybrid, kind of very interesting animated live-action hybrid documentary chronicling the plight of the Palea, a small yellow bird found only on the Mauna Kea volcano in Hawaii, one of the rarest birds in the world. It chronicles that whole story. It's really interesting. So we'll discuss that with Lori next week on Talking Animals.
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1: In Los Angeles, I'm Kai Rizdahl. It is Wednesday today, the 22nd of July. Good as always to have you along, everybody. Our tour through the macroeconomy begins today with two numbers. The first is 30. That's in years, and it is specifically the 30-year Treasury, the federal government's long bond that pays you back principal and interest in, just like it sounds, 30 years. The second number is 5. That's in percent, and it's the yield, the interest rate, that the 30-year carries today. It has carried, in fact, 5% or higher for 27 days, the longest it's been that high since 2007. You'll not be surprised to hear we didn't pick those numbers out of thin air as a place to start today because, as Marketplace's Sabri Benishore explains, most of the time when something like this happens, the bond market is trying real hard to tell us something.
2: I don't know if this has ever happened to you, but one time my old gym was like, hey, how would you like to prepay your membership for 2 years in advance? And I was like, no, why would I do that? And they were like, well, we'll give you a really good discount. And I was like, well, it better be one heck of a discount because, like, what if you shut down? So I didn't do it. And lo and behold, the gym went bankrupt a year later. 30-year bonds are like my shady old gym. Not the shadiness or the bankruptcy, but the fact that they ask you to lock up your money for a long time.
3: You tie yourself up for 30 years, you're locked in.
2: Stephen Lipley is global co-head of bond ETFs at BlackRock.
3: And so you're going to potentially demand a premium to take that risk.
2: So much can go wrong in 30 years, and investors want to get paid more for that risk. And recently, they've been wanting to get paid extra more.
4: Yields have been rising, and that's a signal that markets are becoming uncomfortable.
2: Ian Shepherdson is chairman of Pantheon Macroeconomics.
4: First is the intractability of the huge budget deficit that the U.S. has been running for some time.
2: Government debt held by the public hit 100% of GDP in March, and people are starting to wonder if they will get paid back in 30 years.
4: There's no plausible, credible plan to reduce that anytime soon.
2: Now, whilst investors have been worrying about the U.S. government, they have also discovered they have alternatives. Again, Stephen Lipley at BlackRock.
3: All of a sudden, you have this very large issuance boom in AI that's necessary to build out the infrastructure. This is all happening at the exact same time.
2: Tech companies are offering high-paying, long-term bonds of their own that are competing with the government's. Leslie Falconio is head of fixed income strategy at UBS Wealth Management.
5: Pension funds, insurance companies, asset liabilities managers, you know, they love these yields that we're seeing.
2: So long-term investors have worries, they have options, and they are out here yelling that they want higher yields. Now, 30-year yields don't influence mortgages or car loans the way 10-year yields do. But the thing about the long-term is that after a while, it becomes the now, and so may higher rates. In New York, I'm Sabri Benishore for Marketplace.
1: Wall Street today, or maybe market-based capitalism more broadly today, bond yields were up, as we've discussed. Oil was up, geopolitics being what it is. Stocks? Nope. We'll have the details when we do the numbers.

0: There was a data point out from China's main statistical agency last week that is raising some eyebrows. Growth in the world's second biggest economy is slowing. 4.3% in the second quarter. That is down from 5% in Q1. Yes, Chinese data, so grain of salt. But when you dig down a little bit, there are some reasons to be worried, both for China and for the rest of us. We have called Adam Posen to talk things over. He's the president of the Peterson Institute for International Economics. Adam, it's good to have you back on the program.
1: Thanks, Guy. Glad to be with you.
0: So in a nutshell, in layman's terms, bearing in mind that GDP report out of Beijing last week, what is going on over there that it is slowing? I mean, it's the second biggest economy in the world. It's a big deal.
1: It's a big deal, and it's not just slowing. It's slowing after being slow for quite some time. They've got a bunch of domestic consumption that's very weak and is getting weaker, and they've got a small business sector and private sector outside of tech that's not investing. You take away the housing boom that they had a few years ago, it's not much of an engine for the world's second biggest economy.
0: Yeah, so the housing boom we've actually talked about before on the program. They had a big housing and a property crash, and there's a big overhang. Talk to me, though, about that thing you said, domestic consumption, which in plain English is consumers not consuming over there. Why does that matter? Why is that important?
1: Consumption makes a smaller part of the Chinese economy, Kai, than in the U.S., but it still makes up 40-50%. And some people would say it's totally down to the real estate bubble, that all these people had invested in houses or condos or unbuilt condo houses that are now worthless. But generally, historically, household balance sheets are not the only thing that drives that. So what I've argued for a few years now, and I think this bears out, is that people in China are fundamentally scared that their property can go away, that their jobs can go away. And particularly if you look at the youth unemployment, I mean, China's measured youth unemployment is 18%, but that's after they stopped collecting the data for a few months to try to make it look less bad. Many people think the youth unemployment is higher than that. The future looks pretty grim, and so people are saving a lot more.
0: Got it. And you mentioned small businesses, too. Talk to me about them.
1: Well, part of the miracle in the 80s, 90s, into the 2000s in China was this enormous growth of small business. And those people essentially borrow from other members of their family to make investments. And there's very little separation between what's household consumption and what's a small business. So when they go down, they tend to go down together. And that's what we're seeing. And so they keep pumping money into the state-owned enterprises. They keep pumping money into the tech firms. But there's this whole vast share of the Chinese economy that's flat or shrinking.
0: You mentioned the miracle that was the Chinese economy in the 80s and 90s. A huge part of that, obviously, was growth in manufacturing and has been more recently growth in technology, right? They're making more EVs than almost anybody in the world. And they're exporting, you know, enormous amounts of stuff. Is that not enough to stimulate and drive the Chinese economy then?
1: The simple answer is no.
0: Huh.
1: Even with this enormous manufacturing sector, even with cramming exports down the throats of the rest of the world, they're not seeing the rise in living standards and real incomes because they're competing on doing cheap stuff. You can produce an awful lot of EVs, and what you're essentially doing is grafting one transistor onto one battery onto a metal box. It's not like, you know, hand finishing autos in the Ford assembly plants 100 years ago. Right. It's not high labor.
0: Right. My usual attempt at making this relevant to the everyday consumer is to point to some person in like Ottumwa, Iowa, and why they should care. But let me broaden that, right? Because as I said at the beginning, and as you have pointed out many times on this program, China is an enormously important part of the global economy. But if I'm in Ottumwa, Iowa, or small town France, or, you know, out someplace in Africa, why do I care that the Chinese economy is slowing after a period of slow growth?
1: I think you care for two or three reasons. The first reason is, even if it's the export boom is not enough to save the Chinese economy on its own, it is enough to do a lot of damage and cause displacement of workers in the French or the German or the American car sector. It is enough to do a lot of displacement of workers in soybeans and other things that the U.S. exports. If you have a weaker Chinese economy, they're just buying less stuff. The second thing is, a Chinese economy that's weaker and that's saving so much more ends up putting a downward pressure on prices throughout the world. And some parts of that are good, right? It means more purchasing power. But this deflationary pressure brings down the value of other things in the world, and it leads to various forms of unfair competition.
0: Let me bring it home with this. Is there a way, you know, President Xi and his minions have the great luxury of a nominally a command economy. Can they stimulate, can they make this get better simply by force of macroeconomic will?
1: No. It partly depends on why you think the economy is so flat. If it's due to the overhang of the dead property sector, they can put in some stimulus and partially offset it, but until they clean that up, it won't work. Even more so, if you're from my point of view, and it's the people just don't trust the future, they don't trust the security of their property, then they're not going to respond to the stimulus at all.
0: Hmm. Adam Posen is the president of the Peterson Institute for International Economics. Adam, thanks a bunch. I appreciate your expertise.
1: Thank you for having me.

0: I'll tell you what, American Telephone and Telegraph is having a moment. AT&T announced second quarter earnings today. Expectations were beat. $31.5 billion in revenue, 100,000 more new phone subscribers than analysts had been guessing, and a record 646,000 new people using its internet services. Marketplace's Kaylee Wells is on that one.
1: The 140-year-old company's had a couple wins at once, says Cameron Chow. He's senior director analyst with Gartner. The first, they've added lots of people. AT&T bought Lumen's fiber internet business last year.
2: That integration allowed them to add immediately a million subscribers and over 4 million locations to their footprint.
1: And the second, says Chow, they've had fewer people leave.
2: Because the churn rate's much lower than your typical telco industry.
1: That's thanks to a strategy called bundling. That's when the company offers deals to get clients to sign up for their phone and internet services.
3: It's really about cross-selling within their install base.
1: Dan Ives is partner and senior managing director at the banking and research firm Yorkville Ives.
3: We're seeing the consolidated landscape play out. And the bundling is one of the biggest Swiss Army knife opportunities that they have.
1: Because it makes life simpler for customers and it makes it more difficult to leave. So yeah, it's been a good quarter, but Craig Moffitt says AT&T is doing about as well as it was 15 years ago and 30 years ago. He's co-founder and senior analyst at Moffitt Nathanson.
4: Over the long term, AT&T hasn't shown that it can actually invest at above the cost of capital.
1: Internet service has obviously exploded since the mid-90s. Cell phones have evolved into little supercomputers today. And yet,
4: the telcos really haven't enjoyed much of that economic growth. They are the network builders, and the wealth is being created by the companies that ride on the networks.
1: The hope, Moffitt says, is that bundling will earn AT&T a bigger slice of that growth. But it can only do that in a fraction of the country right now, and adding more service areas is expensive. I'm Kaylee Wells for Marketplace.

0: Coming up.
1: I don't like boats. Water scares me.
0: Better get your sea legs. Quick, too. But first, let's do the numbers. Dow Industrial's down 6 points. We'll call that even. Finished at 52,218. The NASDAQ subtracted 146 points, 0.6%, 25,690. The S&P 500 down 10 points, just over a 0.1%, 74.98. Kelly was just telling us about AT&T's very good quarter. Ticker symbol T dialed up 3.6% today. Rival Verizon brightened just shy of 1.2%. T-Mobile found about a 0.1%. Oil, 6 week highs, gang. Brent crude 2.9 higher. West Texas Intermediate added 1.5%. Oil companies, they just rose in lockstep as it happens. I don't know. ExxonMobil increased 1.8%. Chevron ascended 1% on the day. Bonds fell. Yield on the 10-year T-note. This is the 10-year now. 4.66%. 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

0: This is Marketplace. I'm Kai Rizdahl. The thing about doing a tariff story, as we are about to do, is that there is a swirl of numbers and acronyms you have to get up to speed on to know what's going on. For example, there are Section 122 tariffs, the ones the Trump administration put in place after his tariff palooza of last April was struck down by the Supreme Court. They expire on Friday. There are Section 301 tariffs on Brazil that the president announced last week. And a couple of days ago, there were those 50% tariffs on Canadian imports imposed under Section 338 of the Smoot-Hawley Act. Yes, that Smoot-Hawley. So we have done what we usually do when we want to understand what the tariff economy is like deep in the heart of it. We've called Gretchen Blau. 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Gretchen, good to talk to you.
1: Good to be here.
0: I am going to ask what lawyers, I think, would probably call a leading question, but my recitation a minute ago of all the coming and going and toing and froing of tariff policy, I suppose you'd say, sounds like chaos to me. We're back in it. What does it sound like to you?
1: That's a pretty good description.
0: So how does that manifest in your day-to-day? I mean, are your clients and customers calling you and saying, what is happening?
1: Well, yeah, we have a lot of requests for tariff quotes, you know, to get the entire landed cost of a shipment. And as it stands, the 25% on Brazil imports started today. It's kind of overlapping with the 122 tariffs, which expire on Friday. We've heard through different sources that it could be 10% for countries where a deal was negotiated, 12.5% where a deal was not negotiated. And then we've also heard 20% across the board. And now we have 50% tariffs coming up with Canada. That one was a total and complete surprise. So it has been chaos.
0: This is a serious question. Where do you go to get the definitive truth? Because this is a bottom line issue for your clients and your customers.
1: Right. It kind of depends, because sometimes the proclamations and the executive orders issued by the White House, they will have the commodity classification of where things apply. Sometimes they don't, and we have to wait for a CSMS message, which is issued by customs
0: Okay, wait. CSMS, is that some fancy federal thing that gives you information?
1: Subscription we have with customs and border protection to give us updates. But we really have to wait until we get something directly from customs to see what's going on. And a lot of times that's not quite quick enough for the importers we work with. So it leads to a lot of questions.
0: Yeah, I bet it does. When you have conversations with your colleagues in the logistics business, not only across this country, but all over the world, I imagine you have professional contacts, what do they say to you?
1: Well, as an example, we have an office in Northern Ireland, and they send a lot of farm equipment and tractors and whatnot and high lifts and that type of thing to the U.S. And where before the steel portion or the aluminum portion, whatever metal portion was one tariff, and then the rest of it was a different tariff. Now there's a whole thing where if it's over 15% of the metal, it would be classified as the metal and the 232 tariffs would apply. But in some cases, some of them are 50% and some of them are 25%. So I got told by our manager there that I was talking nonsense when I explained this to him. I mean, we have a good relationship. He wasn't being insulting at all. But he said, how do I explain that to my customer? And I said, I don't know. Right. I'm sorry. And then, you know, that's an English speaking office.
0: Of course.
1: And we deal with, you know, Italian agents, and we have offices in Spain and Germany and whatnot. And it's really hard. There's a lot lost in translation, even when you're speaking the English language, let alone when it's really getting translated.
0: Yes, there is. Have you ever seen anything like this in your life?
1: No, absolutely not. There's not a strong enough word. Unprecedented is just too weak a word for this. So,
0: And you're not able to give your clients any, look, here's what's coming down the pike, right? It's just every morning you wake up and you check the news and you're like,
1: exactly.
0: Oh, here you go.
1: Exactly. Because we've been telling everyone, well, the 122 tariffs are expiring. We don't know what to tell you. Will be happening next week.
0: Yeah. Gretchen Blau, Logistics Plus in Erie, Pennsylvania. Gretchen, thanks very much. I really appreciate your time.
1: Thank you.

0: This has been, in case maybe you hadn't noticed, a quiet week in economic data. And the Federal Reserve is in its quiet period before its meeting next week. So that means we've got some breathing room. To go back to a speech that Federal Reserve Governor Christopher Waller gave last week at the New York Association for Business Economics. A speech entitled Monetary Policy at a Crossroads, by the way. But a speech in which there was one word repeated 10 times.
1: Inflation expectations today seem well anchored. Inflation expectations are re-anchoring inflation expectations.
0: Not inflation expectations, but anchored. Now, you being a normal person might understand it in relation to boats.
2: I don't like boats. Water scares me.
3: I am not a sailor. People say, hey, let's go on a cruise. Nope.
0: Yeah, same. But their aquaphobia aside, we call those people for their economic expertise. John Veach is dean of the School of Business Management at Notre Dame de Namur University. Julie Smith is a professor of economics at Lafayette College. And Kara McDaniel is an economics professor at Arizona State. Anchors on boats help keep you generally in one spot if waves and wind spin you around.
4: The drift is anchored by that heavy piece of metal resting on the ocean floor.
0: It's what central bankers mean when they say inflation expectations are anchored that we are going to explain today.
3: What we're talking about is that people's beliefs about inflation might move around a little bit, but they're never going to go that far away from the Fed's 2% inflation target.
0: We haven't been at that target, I will remind you, in more than 5 years. The latest reading of core PCE, the measure the Fed watches most closely, was 3.4%. Here's Kara McDaniel at ASU.
4: The actual rate of inflation is important. But even more important is what we expect the inflation rate to be in the future.
0: And that's where this whole anchoring thing comes in. As you know, because we say it all the time, where consumers think inflation is headed matters a lot for the Fed's ability to control it. If you believe, for instance, that refrigerator prices are going up, you'll be more likely to buy a new refrigerator now, thus increasing demand and pushing prices higher. And also probably you would ask for a raise to be able to afford things like new refrigerators. It is a dangerous cycle. But if you expect inflation to eventually go back down to 2%?
2: That makes the Fed job easier.
3: It doesn't mean that inflation or expected inflation can't move a little bit, but what it does mean is that inflation is going to return to where it is supposed to be.
0: So that's what it means to have inflation expectations anchored. Now, just to torture the nautical metaphor we started with a little bit more, what you might well ask is the heavy thing at the end of the rope that is doing the anchoring.
2: Credibility, trust, understanding.
0: Just the belief that the Fed will act to bring down inflation can help stabilize prices. Fed Chairman Kevin Warsh has been trying to emphasize that commitment in his public statements so far, because right now, the winds of this economy, like those tariffs that Gretchen Blau and I were talking about and the war in Iran and all of that AI spending, have created some stormy seas.
2: The waves of uncertainty hitting consumers are basically causing the boat to move.
0: And in the short term, we consumers, do expect prices to rise. The New York Fed's survey of consumer expectations last month clocked our inflation expectations over the next year at 3.7%.
3: But if you look further out, they're not that out of line with the Fed reaching the 2% inflation target.
4: So markets are telling us that inflation expectations appear to be anchored.
0: And part of Chairman Warsh's job over the next months and maybe years is to make sure they stay that way.
2: Before he was appointed, the credibility of the Fed was really in question with a Trump appointee. I think that since he's come in, he's actually shown actions that build credibility.
0: He has talked, for instance, about having, and this is a quote, no tolerance for persistent inflation. And he has tried to assure people he will act independently of the White House.
2: Whether that lasts is an open question.
0: It is, at least right now, the most important question surrounding the Warsh Fed. Because without credibility, without trust that the Fed is going to fight inflation when it has to, well, anchors away, right? Thanks again to John Veach at Notre Dame de Namur, Kara McDaniel at ASU, and Julie Smith at Lafayette College.

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1: This final note on the way out today, which I will preface by saying, did you see last night that an OpenAI agentic AI system hacked into a different company's systems all by itself? Everything's fine, right? Anyway, elsewhere in our robot overlord future, Google reported profits after the bell today, Alphabet technically, the first of the big publicly traded AI companies to do so. Of note, its capital expenditures, the vast bulk of which are on data center buildouts. And remember, this is a three-month number. CapEx was almost $45 billion. Definitely not a bubble. Definitely. Our media production team includes Brian Allison, John Foki, Montana Johnson, Drew Jostat, Gary O'Keefe, and Charlton Thorpe. Alex Simpson is the manager of media production. And I'm Kai Rizdahl. We will see you tomorrow, everybody. Oh, yeah, this is 8 p.m.
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6: From the New York Times, I'm Michael Barbaro. This is The Daily. To confront America's acute shortage of housing, Congress just passed a historic piece of legislation designed to encourage the construction of new homes. The problem is that President Trump's crackdown on immigrants is taking direct aim at the workforce required to build those homes. Today, my colleague, Rhonda Kaysen, explains how the U.S. housing industry became so dependent on immigrant labor and how that reliance could end up undermining a once-in-a-generation housing law. It's Wednesday, July 22nd. Rhonda, welcome to The Daily.
7: Thank you. Thank you for having me.
6: So let me just set the stage. By the time that Congress decided to pass this landmark housing bill, which has now become law and is supposed to make it a lot easier and faster to construct new homes in this country, you had finished a line of reporting into the workers who actually build those houses. And that reporting allowed you to see more clearly than most of us that there was a little bit of a problem here. And that problem was a gap between intention and kind of reality. Just explain that.
7: So if we look at the law specifically, this new law that was passed has all sorts of tools in it to get housing built, all sorts of different ways that you can encourage developers to make it easier for them to build, encourage them to want to build. But somebody has to actually build those homes.
6: Right.
7: And we already had this labor shortage. We've been short 300,000 workers for a long time. And Trump has another policy, which is separate of this industry, which is to have a mass deportation policy. And no industry is more reliant on immigrant labor than construction.
6: Right. The two goals that the president has and has articulated at various points, a cheaper housing market and a major crackdown on illegal immigration, you're saying those are profoundly in tension.
7: Right. The core of the housing crisis is that we haven't built enough housing. We really haven't built enough housing in decades. And one of the reasons is that we don't have enough workers to build the housing. And so labor costs are high, mm-hmm. which makes it expensive. And construction relies on labor and relies on immigrant labor. And Trump has been actively deporting that population. And so Congress passed this landmark legislation that's the first time in more than 30 years that mm-hmm. the federal government has said, we want to build housing. At the same time, the federal government's also saying, we want to deport the immigrant workforce.
8: And builds the houses.
7: Who builds the houses. And so you could end up with a situation where there's all sorts of builders ready to go, and they don't have the workers to do the work. So I wanted to know, how did the construction industry become so reliant on an immigrant workforce so that it's now so vulnerable to losing its workers? Because the country wasn't always this way.
8: Hmm.
7: This was not always an immigrant job. So construction employs the highest share of foreign-born workers of any industry in America.
8: Huh.
7: And to explain how we got to this point, we usually hear one of these two stories. We either hear that immigrants stole Americans' jobs, or we hear that Americans were too lazy to do these jobs.
8: Hmm.
7: But these two narratives put together don't make a lot of sense. They can't both be true.
8: Why not?
7: Well, because there's a tension in that. Like, so one is, I don't want the job. And the other one is, I'm stealing a job you'd want. So which one
8: is
7: it?
8: That doesn't quite add up.
7: So it doesn't add up to me. And so my colleague, Rob Gebeloff, and I really wanted to know, why did American workers leave this industry? And why did the immigrant workers come into it?
8: Mm-hmm. And what did you actually find?
7: So what we found is the story starts in the 1970s. And back then, homes were built almost exclusively by American workers. There was about maybe 5% of the industry was foreign-born. And union membership at this time was at an all-time high. It was like 40% of all construction workers were unionized, which was like higher than other industries.
8: So if you were getting a house built in the U.S. in the 1970s, it was almost assuredly going to be built by American-born unionized workers.
7: Certainly for new construction and for the larger projects, yeah. These were union jobs. And they were good jobs. So union construction workers earned $1.71 for every dollar the average American worker earned.
8: Wow.
7: You had health insurance, you had a pension, you had vacations, and it was a job you didn't have to have a college degree for. And in the 1970s, the unions had locked in really, really strong contracts, partly because of Vietnam War, there was less workers, like they had gotten these great contracts.
8: Mm-hmm.
7: But then you've got this period where there's high inflation, high interest rates.
8: Right. This is the 70s.
7: So the late 70s. And the home builders and corporate America decides it's time to start fighting back against unions that have been incredibly powerful for decades. And they form a lobbying group. And one of their goals was to weaken labor laws and to sort of break the stranglehold that unions had on industry. And construction was in the center of this. So they start introducing non-union crews into unionized job sites.
8: Hmm.
7: So the unions say, it's fine, we'll just go do commercial. So if they cede some of their work in the residential sector,
8: they'll be okay.
7: They'll be okay.
8: The commercial will make up for the residential.
7: Right. No big deal.
8: Okay.
7: And there's far fewer residential jobs available. There are just less of them. And the ones that are available are a lot smaller. There's just, like, they're not building 60, 80 tracts of homes. Maybe it's 10. So remember, though, at this time in the early 1980s, both the unionized and non-unionized workers were still American-born workers.
8: Hmm. That's just the demographics of this workforce.
7: That's the demographics of America at the time. But in the early 1980s was the beginning of Reaganism, and he was very pro-business, but he was also very pro-immigrant. He had a huge amnesty program. And his successor, George H.W. Bush, saw an even bigger wave of immigrants. And he expanded Reagan's amnesty programs, and he ends up signing the Immigration Act of 1990, which is this major piece of legislation that created the TPS program, H-1B visas, a visa lottery program. He does, you know, also add in some border protections and try to reduce illegal immigration. But overall, this is a time where the borders are porous, and it was not the hard border that we think of today. So all these immigrants are looking for work, and many of them are coming in without documentation. And many of them also are coming in either already knowing how to build homes, or they come and join family members who've already gotten jobs in construction. And so construction becomes a natural place for immigrants to find work. And for the American worker, these home construction jobs are becoming less appealing as non-union work grows in the sector. And these non-union jobs don't have those good benefits. And so suddenly there's more Spanish being spoken on the job sites. A few years later, the foremen are often Spanish speaking. Unionized workers have just shifted increasingly into commercial work.
8: Right, as they kind of predicted.
7: As they predicted. So which sounds like, well, what's the difference? I mean, a job is a job, a roof is a roof. But putting a roof on a two-story house is a lot different than putting a roof on a 30-story tower. These are multi-million dollar projects. There's a lot of pressure to get them built very fast. You're up on steel beams. You can get seriously injured. It's very hard, hard work. The hours are much longer. But even despite how difficult the job was, commercial roofers still had enough work and they had decent salary and benefits to hang on and to build a good, solid life. But then something happens that no one anticipated that makes American-born unionized workers feel even more left behind. The housing boom. If you all remember, in the early 2000s, there was this huge housing boom fueled by subprime mortgages.
8: Right.
7: And Americans start building millions of new homes. And also, they're not just building anywhere. They're building in the Sun Belt. States like Arizona, Nevada, and Texas, and California, where there's a lot of immigrants because these are border states. And many of these states are right-to-work states. So they have very, very weak union representation. And so where the construction industry is growing is increasingly non-union. And they have this enormous workforce that is moving across the border, eager and willing to take these jobs that are not particularly attractive to a worker who's born in the United States. And if you look at the share of foreign-born workers in the construction industry, it is just skyrocketing during this period. But what's also happening simultaneously is union membership for both foreign-born workers and American-born workers is falling from this peak of 40%. It's just falling off a cliff. Mm-hmm. And while that's happening, wages for both union workers and non-union workers aren't keeping up with everyone else's wages.
8: Why?
7: Well, because if you think of union workers as like the standard of what you're supposed to be paid, then even if you're hiring for a non-union job, you're kind of matching that a bit. Mm-hmm. So as there's fewer workers in unions, there's fewer jobs to be had, wages start to shrink, and then the non-union wages sort of fall in concert. And
8: because if the standard starts to go away, then the non-standard pay can start to
7: exactly.
8: fall faster.
7: So in some ways, union work, even if you're not unionized, keeps your standard of living a little bit higher for everyone. And that mm-hmm. standard is now falling. And at the same time, we're seeing this huge wave of immigration that is really transforming the construction industry. Remember, in 1973, about 5% of construction workers were foreign-born.
8: Right, tiny percent.
7: Tiny percent. But so during the housing boom, the percent continues to just soar. And now in California, they make up half of all construction workers. In some parts of the construction industry, like drywall, roofing, they're like 80, 90% of the workers are now foreign born. And also the unions provided huge apprenticeship programs. So you don't have that apprenticeship program that was a pipeline to train a new workforce because the unions don't exist. And so young people graduating from high school are no longer putting on their

Human Lens. Go deeper into the most important stories of the day with The Daily, an audio series from The New York Times. 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APM produces and distributes programs that entertain and engage audiences everywhere.

0: I'm Michael Barbaro. This is The Daily. My colleague, Rhonda Kazin, explains how the U.S. housing industry became so dependent on immigrant labor and how that reliance could end up undermining a once-in-a-generation housing law.
1: So even before the housing boom inevitably yields to a housing crash that we all remember, the entire infrastructure that encourages American-born workers to go into construction is eroding, on top of the fact that the wage advantages of entering this industry are starting to evaporate as well.
2: Right. And all these things are happening together. So the pathways to get into construction for an American-born worker are rapidly disappearing because the unions are disappearing, because the construction that's happening is happening in places where there's no unions and they're building residential homes. And instead, what's happening is a pathway for immigrants.
1: So what happens when this housing boom inevitably becomes a housing bust in 2007, 2008, 2009?
2: It's a complete disaster for the construction industry. No industry faced more job losses than construction. Almost 2 million workers lost their jobs. That's 1 in 4 construction workers lost their jobs. They were staring down the barrel of a very bleak future. It had already become a pretty hostile environment for them. So millions of workers walked away. And so as the industry starts to churn again and starts to rebuild, it never reaches the levels it did in 2000s, which is what is sort of setting us up for where we are today. Home builders are not building at scale. They're not building the number of houses Americans need. And there's a labor force that was just never recovered. We're short 300,000 workers because they left and they retired and they didn't come back. And we don't have the pipeline of new, young, American-born workers to fill those jobs. So now we have a workforce that is incredibly dependent on the immigrant workers who have been here and have been working and building homes for years in this country. And they're being deported. They're being deported from job sites, and they're being deported from Home Depots, and they're being deported from their homes. And if they aren't being deported, they're afraid to come to work.
1: Mm. I wonder if the Trump administration assumed, believed that if it was deporting all these foreign-born workers who were building these houses, that it might bring the American-born workforce back somehow.
2: Yeah, I think that is the vision, is that wages will rise because now you'll have to pay them again the good wages that you once had. I think that's J.D. Vance's argument for sure. Home builders will have to pay more and American workers will come and take these jobs. And that the problem is, again, that immigrants have taken their jobs. And if you remove the immigrants from the equation, the Americans will fill the void.
1: Is there any evidence that that's starting to happen?
2: There's actually evidence that it's not. So researchers found that in communities where there was a high level of deportation, employment dropped for immigrant workers.
1: Right.
2: But here's what's kind of surprising. Employment also fell for American-born workers.
1: Huh. And what

0: does the study say is the causality there? Why?
1: Well, you would think that contractors would raise wages because they're short on workers, but that's not really the way the industry works. American-born workers and foreign-born workers aren't evenly split across the industry. You have a concentration of foreign-born workers who maybe build the foundations. So let's say your crew that builds a foundation doesn't show up because they've all been deported or they're afraid to go to work. So you don't build the foundation. So then when you call in the carpenter...
0: They're like, what am I supposed to build on? There's no foundation.
1: So you don't need the carpenter. So you just don't hire him. Mm. You know, in my reporting, I spoke with a number of contractors who said jobs that were taking 3 months to build now take 5 months to build because there's just fewer workers to get each stage of the project done. And they're not paying their workers any more money. They're just taking longer to get the job done.
0: Hmm.
1: And this housing bill doesn't address the labor force. It doesn't provide a pathway to a trade school or any requirements to hire unionized labor. So it provides no avenues to expand an American-born workforce. There is one place in the bill that does speak to a potential future, and that is the factory-built housing. So the bill makes the first major changes to manufactured housing, which means that now we can build lots of different types of factory-built housing. That kind of housing requires less labor. You don't need as many workers. I'm not sure if that's an upside, but...
0: It's an upside for housing, but not for construction workers.
1: Exactly.
0: So, Rhonda, I want to end by returning to where we began this conversation, which is with these prevailing narratives around why the U.S. home construction industry became so reliant on foreign-born workers. One of those myths is that foreign workers took those jobs from Americans. The other myth is that the American workers decided they didn't want to do those jobs anymore. But obviously, it's much more complicated than those simple stories.
1: Yes, and I think it's a provocative thing to say, but what we learned through the reporting is that there's sort of elements of truth in both these threads. Yes, immigrants replaced Americans in the jobs they used to hold, right? But it was because they had an opportunity to do so where they couldn't before. The government allowed them in, and the unions no longer had a lock on the jobs, and businesses wanted to hire them, and they made a choice to do that.
0: Right. They wanted this cheaper labor that was non-union. They pushed for it. And the immigrants presented themselves as that cheaper labor.
1: Exactly. So you had this partnership between government and business to really decide together to erode what was a really solid American job.
0: Hmm.
1: And as young American-born workers entered the workforce during this period, they looked at this back-breaking manual labor that maybe their fathers had done, and it didn't feel worth it to them. There were other opportunities where the wages were higher, where the protections were safer, where there were health benefits, where maybe there was air conditioning in an office. And the industry no longer appealed to a new generation of American-born workers. And in its place, it opened an opportunity for a generation of people coming to this country looking for work.
0: Mm-hmm.
1: But they didn't exactly take jobs from people who wanted them anymore.
0: So what is going to fix the American housing crisis if there aren't enough American-born workers who want to do the work? And increasingly, there are foreign-born workers who are being asked to leave.
1: I mean, one option, obviously, is to rethink the deportation policy.
0: Mm.
1: Another option is to really have meaningful training programs. If it is a priority for this administration to have a domestic workforce, then there needs to be quality training programs and quality wages for workers across the board. You need to sort of decide to have a policy that would actually rebuild the ranks of the workforce. And absent that, you're just sort of haphazardly removing an already fragile workforce that just makes it harder to get the job done.
0: Well, Rhonda, thank you very much.
1: You're welcome.
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0: From New York, this is Democracy Now!
1: 38 new charges in total have now been authorised against Andrew and Tristan Tate, bringing the total number of charges faced to 59. The charges relate to seven victims, spanning a period from 2010 to 2017.
0: The right-wing social media influencer Andrew Tate and his brother have been arrested in Miami after British authorities issued new rape and sex trafficking charges against them. We'll speak to investigative reporter Heidi Flake of The New Yorker about her recent expose, Andrew Tate's Empire of Abuse, how the defining figure of the manosphere built a fortune and became a political force by systematically exploiting women.
2: Drawing on thousands of leaked files and scores of interviews, my investigation reveals how he got rich by building a sprawling empire of online exploitation, recruiting dozens of webcam workers into what he called sexual slavery.
0: Then, as Defense Secretary Pete Hegseth goes to the Senate seeking $67 billion more for the war on Iran, forensic architecture has uncovered new details about how the U.S. killed over 160 people, overwhelmingly children, in a strike on an Iranian elementary school the first day of the war. For months, President Trump has refused to take responsibility for the strike.
3: You know, I don't think anybody's going to ever be able to say what happened there. It's also possible that those images that you have are AI generated. Now, I know we're waiting for a conclusive report. I don't think there can be a conclusive report.
0: All that and more coming up. Welcome to Democracy Now!, democracynow.org, The War and Peace Report. I'm Amy Goodman. The U.S. continues to bomb Iran for an 11th straight day, as Defense Secretary Pete Hegseth testified on Capitol Hill that the cost of war has soared to over $37 billion. That's an increase of nearly $8 billion since the last public estimate. Hegseth also asked Congress to approve tens of billions of dollars in additional Pentagon funding to finance the war on Iran. In retaliation, Iran struck U.S. bases in Bahrain, Kuwait, and Jordan on Tuesday. Kuwaitis are reportedly forced to ration electricity after Iranian strikes on power infrastructure raise fears of outages. This comes as far-right Israeli Finance Minister Bezalel Smotrich said Israel has no interest in joining U.S. military operations against Iran. The U.S. reportedly requested Israel stay out of the most recent conflict while negotiations were ongoing, following a so-called ceasefire agreement brokered last April. Meanwhile, the Trump administration is set to announce that it's reached a deal with Saudi Arabia that could allow the country to enrich its own fuel for nuclear reactors. This is President Trump speaking from the Oval Office Tuesday.
3: Iran is bigger. It's a more complex situation, but we're probably doing equally as well if you look at the damage that's been done. And again, as I said to the young man that just posed the question over here, if we left today, it would take them decades to rebuild. And I don't believe they could ever rebuild. And honestly, they haven't seen anything yet. We've been nice.
0: Yemen's Houthi rebels are warning shipping companies that their tankers risk being attacked if they use Saudi Arabian ports. This comes after the Houthis announced the closure of the Bab al-Mandab Strait to Saudi ships in retaliation for the kingdom's blockade on Yemen. Two oil tankers that were reportedly loaded with Saudi crude oil en route to China and India Tuesday were forced to divert towards the Suez Canal. In Gaza, The Israeli military is moving to quickly build a giant barrier separating the portion of the Gaza Strip it controls from the rest of the enclave. In recent months, more than 23 kilometers, about 14 miles, have been constructed. Israel currently controls just over half the territory. This comes as an Israeli airstrike killed a family of six, including four children, in Gaza City on Tuesday. Since last October's so-called ceasefire, more than 1,100 Palestinians have been killed in Israeli attacks. In Lebanon, three villages in the south will be the first to implement the framework agreement brokered between Israel, Lebanon, and the U.S. Under the deal, the Israeli military is set to retreat from areas it occupies in southern Lebanon to allow the Lebanese military to take over and oversee the disarmament of Hezbollah. This is Ali Alaa, who is a resident of the southern Lebanese town of Zahr al-Gharbiya.
4: We are waiting for the army's decision to allow the residents to enter the town, as the army promised that once the engineering regiment finishes its work, the residents may be allowed to enter. But so far, as we've been told, the engineering regiment hasn't finished yet because there are explosive devices and unexploded ammunition.
0: Meanwhile, President Trump Tuesday said he would allow U.S. carriers to resume direct flights to Lebanon more than 40 years after the U.S. suspended the route following the hijacking of a U.S. passenger plane back in 1985. A three-judge federal appeals panel has overturned a lower court's ruling that ordered the release from ICE custody of Palestinian rights activist Mohsen Mahdawi in a ruling that could allow the Trump administration to rearrest the Columbia University graduate. In May, the U.S. Board of Immigration Appeals reinstated deportation proceedings against Mahdawi, who is a green card holder. In April of last year, masked and hooded ICE agents detained him when he appeared what he believed would be a naturalization interview in Vermont. He spent 2 weeks in ICE custody before a federal judge ordered his release. After his release, he came back to Columbia University, where he graduated and now is a graduate student. To see our interviews with Mohsen Mahdawi, go to our website at democracynow.org. The Trump administration arrested a record more than 43,000 immigrants in the month of June, the highest number since Trump returned to office. That's according to an analysis by The Guardian, which reports more than 65,000 immigrants are estimated to be in ICE detention, while the Trump administration's deported more than 500,000 immigrants since January 2025. The majority of immigrants targeted by Trump officials have no criminal record. In related news, Time magazine reports the Trump administration's planning to expand immigrant detention across over a dozen locations nationwide, including the Virgin Islands and Guantanamo Bay, the U.S. military base in Cuba. This comes as Citizens Bank has announced it will officially begin to cut ties with two of the nation's largest private operators of ICE jails, Geo Group and Core Civic, amidst growing calls to boycott the bank over its financing of the two for-profit prison companies. To see our interview on the subject, go to democracynow.org. In Texas, a federal judge has prohibited Trump's Homeland Security Department from deporting one of the key witnesses in the fatal shooting of Lorenzo Salgado Araujo, the 52-year-old Mexican father of three, killed by an ICE agent July 7th in Houston. The order comes in the case of Jose Trinidad Rojas, who was in Salgado Araujo's van at the time ICE killed Araujo. Rojas is from Mexico and has lived in the United States for over 25 years, since 1998. The two other passengers in the van the morning of the fatal shooting, Daniel Tirado Pantoja and Salgado Araujo's younger brother, Victor, have also filed petitions to be released from ICE custody. To see our coverage of the case, go to democracynow.org. A federal judge Tuesday temporarily blocked the Trump administration from revoking work permits for tens of thousands of asylum seekers and immigrants with temporary protected status, known as TPS. U.S. District Judge Nathaniel Gorton said in his decision, quote, "The consequences faced by plaintiffs are potentially severe." Judge Gorton is expected to issue another ruling on August 5th. The lawsuit was filed earlier this month by Democracy Forward on behalf of the plaintiffs. In response to the ruling, Democracy Forward President Sky Perryman said in a statement, quote, "Without this relief, families who followed the law and relied on longstanding humanitarian protections face the sudden loss of their employment authorization and ability to support themselves through no fault of their own," unquote. The Equal Employment Opportunity Commission, the agency responsible for enforcing civil rights and anti-discrimination laws, has ended a decades-old requirement for private sector employers to collect demographic data in the workplace, slashing a policy that had been in place for more than 60 years. The EEOC's Republican majority voted 2-1 Tuesday to rescind the data collection requirement. EEOC Chair Andrea Lucas is a Trump ally and outspoken critic of DEI. That's diversity, equity, and inclusion policies. The EEOC was created under the 1964 Civil Rights Act, establishing protections that prohibited discrimination based on race, gender, sex, national origin, and religion. Kalpana Kotagal, who is the sole Democrat left on the EEOC since Trump overhauled the agency, said, quote, "Today the commission discusses whether to turn back time to a period before the civil rights movement, kneecapping its ability to protect workers," unquote. In India, police have detained Rahul Gandhi, the leader of India's largest opposition party, the Congress Party, as student-led protests against the government continue. Gandhi and other opposition leaders were arrested during a sit-in outside the right-wing Prime Minister Narendra Modi's residence Tuesday. Demonstrators were condemning the brutal crackdown on student protesters. This is a lawmaker with the opposition Congress Party who spoke through a police van's window after being arrested.
5: "We are protesting in front of the Prime Minister's office, Prime Minister's residence, because our students brutally attacked, and also our students very cruelly attacked yesterday. The Delhi police, Honorable Prime Minister is not saying anything. Honorable Home Minister is not making any statement. So hundreds of students, they are in the hospital."
0: Back in the United States, the Trump administration's paused more than $1 billion in Medicaid funding to California and Minnesota. That includes more than $867 million for California and about $200 million for Minnesota. Health and Human Services Secretary Robert F. Kennedy Jr. claims it's part of the administration's strategy to, quote, "stop the fraud before it happens," unquote. But in their news conference Tuesday, neither RFK Jr. nor Dr. Mehmet Oz, the Centers for Medicare and Medicaid Services Administrator, offered new evidence of fraud. California Governor Gavin Newsom wrote on X, quote, "California isn't being targeted because Trump has evidence of fraud. We're being targeted for political reasons and because Dr. Oz doesn't understand that we are saving taxpayers money by keeping seniors and people with disabilities out of far more expensive nursing homes. We hate fraud. That's not what this is," Governor Newsom wrote. Several U.S. states are facing an outbreak of diarrhea caused by Cyclospora, a parasite that contaminates fresh food or water. Thousands of people, many in the Midwest, have fallen sick with severe diarrhea. On Saturday, the FDA announced that lab tests had confirmed Cyclospora contamination in iceberg lettuce from Mexico. The company Taylor Farms has recalled several lettuce products after health officials linked it to the outbreak. In a press conference Tuesday, Health and Human Services Secretary Robert F. Kennedy Jr. claimed the outbreak was under control. In France, lawmakers passed a bill banning social media for children under the age of 15. The legislation also bans students from using mobile phones in schools. France is the second country to introduce a social media ban for children, following Australia. And in Kenya, Pan-African feminist educator and advocate Joki Jehu passed away at her home in Nairobi on Saturday. She was a committed Kenyan grassroots organizer and activist who played a pivotal role building the Fight Inequality Alliance movement. Joki Jehu notably led the 50 Years is Enough campaign here in the United States, marking the 50th anniversary of the World Bank and the IMF, denouncing their neoliberal policies and catastrophic impacts on communities in the Global South. The Fight Inequality Alliance said in a statement, quote, Joki was a visionary leader whose wisdom, conviction, and generosity shaped our movement in countless ways across Africa and globally. To see our interviews with Joki Jehu over the years, go to democracynow.org. And those are some of the headlines. This is Democracy Now!, democracynow.org, The War and Peace Report. Coming up, Andrew Tate's empire of abuse, how the defining figure of the manosphere built a fortune and became a political force by systematically exploiting women. Stay with us.

0: The Navigator by Alinda Segarra of Hooray for the Riff Raff, performing in our Democracy Now! Studio. This is Democracy Now!, democracynow.org, The War and Peace Report. I'm Amy Goodman. The right-wing social media influencer Andrew Tate and his brother Tristan have been arrested in Miami after British authorities issued new rape and sex trafficking charges against them. The United Kingdom's Crown Prosecution Service announced the charges Saturday.
1: 38 new charges in total have now been authorized against Andrew and Tristan Tate, bringing the total number of charges faced to 59. The charges relate to seven victims spanning a period from 2010 to 2017. I want to make it clear, there is no place for male violence against women and girls in our society, and we will continue to work tirelessly to support victims and investigate all reports made to us.
0: Andrew and Tristan Tate are dual British-U.S. citizens, prominent in the hyper-masculine online community known as the Manosphere. They previously lived in Romania, where prosecutors filed a criminal indictment against them in 2023 on charges including violence, rape, and human trafficking. Despite the charges, they were freed from travel restrictions in Romania early last year, after White House officials reportedly pressured Romanian officials. In a moment, we'll be joined by Heidi Blake, an investigative reporter at The New Yorker magazine. Her latest piece is headlined Andrew Tate's Empire of Abuse. But first, let's turn to a video from The New Yorker that accompanied her piece. Oh, and a warning. The video includes graphic descriptions of sexual violence.
2: I'm Heidi Blake, a staff writer at The New Yorker. For the past 9 months, I've been investigating the British-American influencer, Andrew Tate.
3: This was my life only 3 years ago. Private jets, Gulf Streams, flying around the world, doing whatever I wanted, wearing expensive cashmere overcoats. Then they threw me in jail, but I forgot my tough guy. I thought I wasn't a tough guy.
2: Drawing on thousands of leaked files and scores of interviews, my investigation reveals how he got rich by building a sprawling empire of online exploitation, recruiting dozens of webcam workers into what he called sexual slavery.
4: Sharp sidekick from Andrew Tate is very, very dangerous for that shot.
2: Tate is a former kickboxer who appeared on the reality TV show Big Brother before rising to become the defining figure of the Manosphere.
5: In the world we live in today, being a normal man, or below normal, is going to be terrible. Even to just find a woman you can reproduce with is becoming more and more difficult.
2: My story for The New Yorker charts the rise of Tate's online pornography empire from the recruitment of his very first webcam worker, a Slovakian teenager who moved to the UK to begin staging sex shows online when she was still a minor in 2014. Year, Tate hastily left the UK after being accused of rape by three women and relocated to Romania, where he turned the webcam business into an industrial operation. Soon, he was bragging to associates that he had police and mafia connections that placed him above the law and systematically trawling social media for new recruits, often deliberately targeting teenage girls. Tate called his workers slaves, branded them with tattoos, and subjected them to harrowing violence.
3: Look at the camera. Why are you getting hit? Why are you getting beaten?
6: I'm not listening.
3: Listen. You. Do as I say.
2: Tate and his younger brother Tristan have been under investigation on suspicion of human trafficking in Romania since 2022, when their heavily guarded compound outside Bucharest was raided by armed police. At the time of the raid, Andrew Tate was rapidly becoming one of the most famous men on the planet. He told alienated young men that they were the victims of a feminized society, and he urged them to get fit, get rich, and reclaim what he called their natural masculine imperative for power. Often, that imperative seemed to equate to sexual violence.
3: It's bang out the machete, boom in her face, and you grip her up by the neck. Machete's on the floor, her panties are all wet, and you go, "That's how it goes. Slap, slap, grab, choke, shut up."
5: sex.
2: After his arrest, the files reveal how Tate compelled some of his alleged victims to record videos defending him, orchestrated a smear campaign against others, and allegedly bribed some to stay silent as he fought back against the case. But the brothers have strenuously denied any wrongdoing, insisting that they are the victims of a liberal smear campaign. And right-wing allies, including Donald Trump Jr., Elon Musk, Tucker Carlson, have branded the case a conspiracy. After Donald Trump's election, Romanian prosecutors eventually gave in to U.S. pressure to release the brothers from a travel ban.
7: Freedom at last.
2: And since then, the case appears to have stalled.
8: We have our passports back, and just like you, anyone else here decides to take a trip, they're allowed to take a trip. So all of these 3 years of imprisonment were a complete waste of time against innocent men who have never been tried. It is supposed to be innocent until proven guilty in a democracy. We have never been convicted of any crime anywhere on the planet ever.
2: When I met Tate earlier this year at a cigar lounge in Bucharest, he assured me that the prosecution was doomed.
9: It's just garbage out of a corrupt country. No one's that dumb. Like, human trafficking, okay, show me a victim, show me a hurt girl, show me a bruise, show me a girl chained up, show me something.
2: But I have pieced together an account of Tate's activities over more than a decade from hundreds of thousands of private messages, internal documents, sealed prosecutorial files, and court records, as well as interviews with the Tates, their associates, and more than a dozen alleged victims.
0: A video from the New Yorker magazine featuring our first guest, investigative journalist Heidi Blake. The video accompanied her recent New Yorker article headlined Andrew Tate's Empire of Abuse, how the defining figure of the manosphere built a fortune and became a political force by systematically exploiting women, unquote. Since that video was made, Andrew Tate and his brother Tristan have been arrested in Miami after British authorities issued new rape and sex trafficking charges against them. Heidi Blake is joining us from the United Kingdom. Let's start, Heidi, with this latest news. Can you explain, as you track them from Britain to Romania, where you interviewed them personally, how they got into the United States and what this request for extradition and their arrest in Miami is all about?
10: Well, these latest developments over the weekend are a huge step change in the case and in the disposition of the U.S. administration towards the Tate brothers, it would appear, because a lot of what I uncovered in my reporting was how actually the prosecutors in Romania who brought this human trafficking case against the brothers, under pressure from the U.S. administration in 2025, released the brothers from their travel ban. And when I started investigating this case, the prosecution in Romania had really stalled. The brothers were floating freely around the world. They were traveling back and forth from the US. They were visiting other places, Hong Kong, Kazakhstan, Turkey. They were in the Bahamas. And they were continuing to amass further influence, to make more money. When I met them, as you heard there, they said to me the case was doomed. Andrew Tate said there was a 0% chance they were ever going to face trial. So they were very, very confident of their impunity at that point. And what I wanted to understand was how on earth that was the case and what was the evidence underpinning that investigation. And so that's what I set out to do. And as you heard there, I uncovered a huge amount of evidence, really, which documented their extremely systematic exploitation of women over many, many years. But since that article was published, there's been a big change. The British government have now added 38 new charges to their case against the brothers and have gone to the US and asked them to extradite these two. And that's gone through State Department. It's gone through DOJ. It's now going through the courts. And all the indications seem to be that the Trump administration is cutting them loose. There doesn't seem to be any help coming from the briefing that's coming out at the moment. So it's a huge change.
0: Reading from the BBC last year, U.S. Special Envoy Richard Grenell raised the Tate brothers with Romania's foreign minister at the Munich Security Conference, who said he'd not considered Grenell's approach as a form of pressure. This goes to how did they end up in the United States?
10: Well, that's right. So you know, I confirmed that conversation did take place between Richard Grenell and Romania's foreign minister, and that conversation, I was told by a former very senior insider from the Tate brothers group of advisors, that had been orchestrated by the campaign team. Now, Richard Grenell denied that, but this person told me that they had asked him to raise the issue. The issue certainly was raised, and what I then learned is that prosecutors in Romania reached out to the Tate brothers' lawyers only very, very shortly after that conversation and said, what do the Americans want from us? And they were told, we want the travel ban lifted. And so at that point, the brothers were released from the travel ban. They were given their passports back. And the first thing they did was get on a plane to Florida. And they went straight back to the US. Now, within days of them landing in the US after that travel ban was lifted, Andrew Tate was again accused by yet another woman of sexual assault and strangulation. The exact same pattern of abuse that has been described by countless other women in this case. And so, you know, they're free to travel to the US, and you are now a US citizen on US soil saying she's been assaulted by Andrew Tate. But since then, they've continued traveling back and forth freely. They've been to the US a number of times. They were in the US again over the weekend. But the tide seems to have turned, and that's when they were arrested.
0: One of the things you talk about, or the victims talk about, and that they found that they had in common with each other were pinprick blood spots, you know, like broken blood vessels in their eyes, which indicated strangulation. Heidi.
10: That's right. There were so many features of these women's stories that were strikingly similar. And that was one of them, that so many of these women described waking up the next morning and having this form of mottling around the eyes, which is called petechiae, and is a sign of acute pressure in the head caused by strangulation. And this is, you know, women were reporting this back in sort of 2014 when they first went to the police to accuse Andrew Tate of strangulation. The woman in LA who accused him of sexual assault after he flew to the US last year made the same allegation, and that's the common feature in so many of these women's stories. And you know, what I was hearing from women I spoke to was an incredibly similar description of the way Andrew Tate would assault them, by choking them till they passed out or till they couldn't breathe, raping them, and you know, they would develop these injuries. Often they describe being beaten over the head as well during these assaults. So these allegations are strikingly similar, and these are women who have not met each other, who live in different countries across a decade. So, you know, that was a striking feature of the case, and something I found it astonishing that authorities didn't seem to have taken account of sooner. And so this is a very big step change in the case, that these charges have been added, that the British government have made this request, and that the US government so far has greenlit it.
0: Before we talk about how they came to the United States and their relationship with the Trump family and other Trump allies, I want to go back to 2024. A woman who asked to be identified as Anna told the BBC about briefly dating Andrew Tate in 2013. She described what happened when she went home with Tate one evening. A warning. Again, the video includes graphic descriptions of sexual violence. The clip is voiced by an actor.
7: And he just looked up at the ceiling, and I remember thinking, this is weird. Yeah, and he said, I'm just debating whether I should rape you or not.
11: Out of the blue, he just got up, grabbed me by the throat, smashed me to the back of the bed, strangling me extremely hard. And he's telling me to take my trousers off, and I'm, like, refusing. And I'm like, no, Andrew, you said you wouldn't. And he's getting more and more angry at me, strangling me, hurling abuse at me, threatening me.
7: Went straight home, got in the bath, started to cry. It was hard for me because I tried to block all that memory out of my brain because it upsets me too much. I get too upset. I can't.
0: That was a woman identified as Anna who spoke to the BBC in 2024 about dating, quote-unquote, Andrew Tate in 2013. So I want to go, Heidi Blake, to their relationship with Trump allies and the Trump family. If you can talk about their relationship with everyone from Elon Musk to Donald Trump Jr. to Tucker Carlson.
10: Andrew Tate's relationship with Donald Trump Jr. dates back to 2017. He became a big fan of Trump soon after his election. He began pumping out a lot of pro-MAGA content on social media and managed to befriend Donald Trump Jr., who then invited him to Trump Tower, where the two of them met. And they have been in touch ever since then. They have a personal relationship, which has obviously been beneficial to Andrew Tate in the years since. He's also cultivated a relationship through an intermediary in the US with Barron Trump and pledged support to Barron Trump, who was kind of instrumental in mobilizing young male voters for his father's re-election campaign. Andrew Tate had a big part in that.
0: Just for people to understand, because Barron Trump is hardly in the news, Barron Trump is President Trump's youngest son. He's in college.
10: That's right. Absolutely right. Yeah. So there are relationships there, you know, with the Trump family itself. But also Andrew Tate has become a really important political force for the MAGA movement because he's become a defining figure within the manosphere and a proponent of this masculinist ideology, which has become very, you know, a dominant part of what kind of holds the MAGA coalition together. This idea that, you know, that that feminism has gone too far, it needs to be rolled back, that patriarchal power needs to be reasserted, you know, that women need to be put back under the thumb. He has really led on that, and he's garnered a huge amount of support from people like Tucker Carlson, who, after he was accused of all of these crimes, has dedicated hours of airtime to proclaiming Andrew Tate's innocence and decrying the case against him as a political conspiracy. Elon Musk is actually still defending him. I see on X, he's still out there, you know, tweeting supportive messages about the Tate case. But he has consistently defended them and dismissed the allegations against them. And, you know, Richard Grenell has publicly expressed his support, Trump's special presidential envoy, who raised their case with the Romanian foreign minister. So he's really enjoyed the support of a large number of influential figures across the MAGA movement. And, you know, that was a big part of the reason why the Romanian government and prosecutors began to feel that they it was not going to be politically expedient to be pursuing this case against the brothers in the way that they were, and what led to that travel ban being lifted.
0: In 2025, ProPublica published a piece headlined, "The White House Intervened on Behalf of Accused Sex Trafficker Andrew Tate During a Federal Investigation." In it, according to the report, federal authorities were chided for seizing electronic devices from Tate and his brother and told to return them, records and interviews show. Experts said the intervention was highly inappropriate. If you can talk more about that.
10: That's right. That was great reporting from ProPublica. The person at the White House who was said to have interfered there was a lawyer called Paul Ingrassia, who actually worked for the Tates before he was appointed as a lawyer at the White House. And he, you know, he had been part of their legal campaign against the women who have accused them of human trafficking. There's a particular woman in Florida who has been the target of a huge smear campaign by the Tate brothers. They are suing her and members of her family in Florida, and Paul Ingrassia had been a part of that and has been a huge, you know, public defender of Andrew Tate before he was appointed to this role. And so it was pretty astonishing to hear that in that role, he was then intervening in this this federal investigation into the Tate brothers, in which their phones had been seized when they landed in Florida. Now, I have to say, Ingrassia denies that he did that, but the ProPublica report seemed to be very well sourced and said that it had seen documentation and spoken to people with knowledge of that intervention. So, you know, yet more evidence of the extent of the Tate brothers' ties with the Trump administration. But again, that does seem to be changing now.
0: And then if you can talk about Elon Musk and also Tucker Carlson, particularly after he was forced out of Fox.
10: So Tucker Carlson first hosted Andrew Tate on his Fox News show back in 2022. That was actually right after the Tate brothers had first been, their compound had been raided in Romania because of these reports that a US citizen was being held there, and she, you know, she had accused them of trafficking her and other women. But the Tate brothers were dismissive of those reports. Soon after that, they were ejected from mainstream social media because of the misogynistic views, the kind of violent misogyny they were preaching. And Tucker Carlson was one of the first people to really embrace them as free speech martyrs. He had Andrew Tate on his Fox News show and was highly critical of the decision to deplatform him. And then after Andrew Tate, later that year, was arrested and this time detained by organized crime prosecutors in Romania on very serious human trafficking and organized crime charges, Tucker Carlson hosted a 2.5-hour fawning interview with Andrew Tate, in which he pretty much declared Tate innocent and allowed him to lie extensively about the case against him and about the nature of the allegations. So he's been a huge champion of the Tate brothers. I can't imagine he had any real knowledge of the case or the evidence against them, because the evidence I've seen is extremely overwhelming. But he certainly sort of kind of stuck his neck out for them. Elon Musk, similarly, has dismissed the charges against them. He's said that the Tate brothers are being targeted by authorities who want to distract the public from real sex trafficking. I'm not sure how he's making the distinction between what these two men have done and real sex trafficking, but that's been his position. He's still making that kind of argument today on X. So he's been a big defender of them. Candace Owens, another major right-wing commentator, has again dedicated hours of airtime not only to proclaiming the Tate brothers' innocence, but also to attacking their victims. One victim in particular, who she dedicated a whole episode to kind of smears that the brothers had allegations that they'd made against her in court. So they've had a lot of support from very influential right-wing figures. But that, apart from, Elon Musk is still out there defending them, but that support does certainly seem to be fraying. I mean, the indications now coming out of the State Department and briefings coming out of the White House are that Donald Trump is not going to come to their aid. Marco Rubio is not going to come to their aid. That's what the various outlets are reporting. And so it seems like there has now been a change. I think perhaps as figures within the administration have actually got to grips with the nature of the evidence in this case, and perhaps realize that it's unsustainable to continue supporting these guys publicly and politically.
0: And as you mentioned, Elon Musk, Andrew Tate was deplatformed right from Twitter, but when Elon Musk took over and it became X, he was replatformed. Is that right?
10: That's right. Elon Musk reinstated his account on X, where he now has about 11 million followers. And meanwhile, another thing I uncovered in my reporting is that the right-wing streaming platform Rumble, which had just received major investments from Peter Thiel and J.D. Vance, Trump's future vice president, gave Andrew Tate a $6 million contract to move his streaming over to their platform after he was banned from YouTube. And there, that caused a huge spike in active users. Their active user base went up by 45% when Andrew Tate moved over, propelled the Rumble app to the top of the Google and Apple charts. So it was it was in that sense a success for them. But they've been huge supporters of Andrew Tate and very instrumental in allowing him to continue spreading his message.
0: And one more time, if you can explain, you mentioned J.D. Vance, his role.
10: Well, J.D. Vance, as I say, is a big investor in Rumble, which has profited hugely from the Tate brothers and their presence on the platform. He also notably follows the brothers on X soon after the election result. He followed them. And so a lot of people have taken that as an expression of support for them. As far as I know, he still follows them. And there have been briefings that, there's been, reports in the past that J.D. Vance would take a dim view of it if the British government were to seek the Tate brothers' extradition. Now, it's unclear what his position is now. As far as I know, he has not commented on the fact that this extradition request has now gone through and being greenlit by the State Department. But the sort of understanding has been that J.D. Vance has been broadly supportive of these guys. And it will be interesting to see whether he has anything to say now.
0: Heidi Blake, we want to thank you very much for being with us. Investigative reporter at The New Yorker magazine. We'll link to your latest piece, Andrew Tate's Empire of Abuse, How the Defining Figure of the Manosphere Built a Fortune and Became a Political Force by Systematically Exploiting Women. Coming up, Forensic Architecture has uncovered new details about how the U.S. killed over 160 people, overwhelmingly children, by bombing an Iranian elementary school on the first day of the war. But first, we'll hear from the grilling of Defense Secretary Pete Hegseth Tuesday in the Senate. Stay with us.

0: The great Brazilian singer Caetano Veloso performing here in New York years ago. This is Democracy Now!, democracynow.org. I'm Amy Goodman. The U.S. is continuing to bomb Iran for an 11th straight day. On Tuesday, Defense Secretary Pete Hegseth revealed the cost of war in Iran has soared to over $37 billion, an increase of nearly $8 billion since the last public estimate. Hegseth is now seeking $80 billion more dollars from Congress, including $67 billion for the war in Iran. Anti-war activists repeatedly disrupted Hegseth during his appearance before the Senate Appropriations Committee Tuesday.
1: The supplemental funding request is not a substitute for the president's full $1.5 trillion base.

0: Gillibrand from New York.
1: Secretary Hegseth, you're requesting billions of dollars in supplemental funding for a war that you said would last for weeks and that the president has no plan or ability to end. At the same time, this still unauthorized and extremely unpopular war has caused gas, diesel, fertilizer, and other essentials that New Yorkers and our farmers need. You are asking for unlimited money for bombs when people can't feed their families. And I don't know how this administration intends to defend those decisions to the American people.
2: Not unlimited bombs, Senator. I'm asking for the right bombs at the right time to ensure we can deter our adversaries into the future. And that's how this is a generational investment. And it was the previous administration that didn't fund this department.
1: The reason why they are so upset with you and this administration is because the words you have used in the past don't add up. About Iran specifically, you said that we had obliterated, quote unquote, Iran's ability to create nuclear weapons. The president made the same claim. Yet 8 months later, in February of 2026, the president launched an act of war claiming Iran was within 2 weeks of having a weapon. So when you say two very different things, the American people don't know who to believe or what to believe. They just know they can't afford their health care, they can't afford their food, they can't afford housing, and our farmers are continuing to suffer. So, which is true? Was it obliterated or wasn't it? What's the status?
2: The nuclear sites under Midnight Hammer were obliterated, but Iranians foolishly continued to attempt to pursue nuclear capabilities, which is why we destroyed their defense industrial base and so many of the other capabilities to ensure they can't get to a nuclear weapon. See, we're staying laser focused on the objective, and you're trying to make campaign commercials.
1: No, we're
2: not. And that's fine.
1: So listen to this. You also say that you made the missile program, quote, destroyed and made combat ineffective, quote, Iran's entire ballistic missile production capacity, every company that builds every component of those missiles has been functionally defeated and destroyed, and that the missile program, existing stockpiles were depleted and decimated, almost completely ineffective. So why are there missiles left to hit Jordan and result in the loss of life of our brave men and women?
2: As we stated from the beginning, the Iranian defense industrial base is effectively gone, but they do have underground facilities because they're the world's leading state sponsor of terrorism, and they've spent 47 years trying to hide their missiles under mountains, nuclear capabilities, because they would like to get a nuclear weapon to wield it against us.
1: Of the war to believe, because it's either over or it's not over, it's within 2 weeks or it's not 2 weeks. We have no missiles or we have missiles. And that consternation is why so many New Yorkers are perplexed, stressed out, and find this war to be incredibly unpopular.
0: During the Senate hearing, Senator Chris Van Hollen of Maryland mentioned the U.S. school strike on an Iranian elementary school in Manab on the first day of the war.
3: We recently lost three American heroes. That brings the death toll for American soldiers to 18. One is still missing. Hundreds have been injured. That's on top of the civilian death toll throughout the region that now stands at several thousand, including the over 150 people killed in the bombing of an elementary school in Minab in Iran.
0: The Trump administration has repeatedly refused to take responsibility for the school strike. President Trump recently appeared on Fox News and was questioned by Trey Angst about the strike.
4: Democrats released a letter calling on your administration to unveil the findings of the investigation into a strike that killed more than 100 children on the first day of the war. Will you commit to releasing the findings of this investigation?
5: Well, I'd have to speak to the generals that are doing the, because we mostly have generals. You know, I don't think anybody's going to ever be able to say what happened there.
4: There are images from this site that show fragments that appear to be from U.S. Tomahawk missiles. Is it possible that old intelligence or a mistake during a very active time in the war led to this event?
5: It is, but it's also possible that those images that you have are AI generated. Now, I know we're waiting for a conclusive report. I don't think there can be a conclusive report.
4: Will you release the report when it is finished?
5: I guess so. I mean, I have to ask the military people. There might be a reason why they can't.
0: While President Trump claimed evidence of the school strike may be AI generated, Forensic Architecture is out with a new report revealing new details about the U.S. bombing.

0: Joining us from London will be a forensic architecture researcher. But first, Sky News recently released its own major report on the school strike, based in part on the research of forensic architecture. One mother, Khadija Ahmedizadeh, spoke to Sky News about her son, Mohammed Taha, who died in the attack.
1: I collapsed onto the ground on my hands and knees. I said, Mohammed Taha will choke. For God's sake, pull him out quickly. I picked up a stone and said, I'll kill myself with this if you don't bring my son out quickly before he chokes. It was 1 month after we were told that Mohammed Taha had been found. I thought they would show him to me. But when we went, I saw that a child that had raised for 10 years with so much effort was now reduced to the size of a newborn baby wrapped in a shroud. They gave him to me and said, here, this is your child. I didn't see my child's face again. After 1 month, Mohammed Taha was laid to rest next to his classmates. I spent that whole night at the cemetery. I was scared. Mohammed Taha was afraid of the dark too. They tore my son to pieces. What should I do now? Who am I supposed to hold responsible for this? Who do I have any power over?
0: We're joined now in London by Samaneh Moafi, Assistant Director of Research at Forensic Architecture. The new report titled Airstrikes on Manab Primary School. This is very painful, Samaneh, because we're talking about real life. We're talking about well over 160 children and some adults who were killed on that first day when the U.S. struck Manab. You also hear President Trump saying, we don't know actually what happened, as he's questioned by Fox, and it may be AI generated. You have done the research. What exactly did you find?
2: I want to take one step before, and I want to talk about where Manab is. Manab is in the south of Iran, along the Strait of Hormuz. The war in 2026 started from the very site where the Iran-Iraq war was brought to an end. In 1988, the United States had escalated its military operations against the oil infrastructure and naval bases in Iran. And amongst those strikes, it also shot down an Iranian passenger flight by the Strait of Hormuz and attributed it to a misidentification. All 290 passengers on that flight were killed. This is why for many Iranians, the attack on Shajara Tayyebe Primary School echoed the downing of that passenger flight 38 years earlier. It was a nation's trauma being relived. Some of the preliminary reports had said that the attack on the school, like the passenger flights, was the result of a misidentification, a targeting mistake. In our investigation, we used satellite imagery to show that at the time of the attack, the building was a school and had served that purpose for over a decade. By October 2015, all architectural indicators of military presence, a watchtower or anything, were destroyed. And new entrances were built, new perimeter walls were built around the school. By 2017, we see a football pitch and assembly lines being painted on the playgrounds. By 2018, we see the walls being painted in blue and pink to identify the girls' school and the boys' school. We see children playing in the playgrounds of these in the satellite imagery. We were able to verify also that many of the buildings in the immediate surrounding of the school were visibly civilian. A clinic, a cultural center, a cafe, a supermarket, a car wash. Many of these facilities maintained active social media accounts. So they were publishing and posting about what is happening in them. Some of these were used by the school. The culture center was offered space for children, for their ceremonies, award ceremonies, so on and so forth. True that, during the Iran-Iraq war, this site was used as a military base. The 1980s CIA documents also refer to a possible military support facility in Minop, laying the ground kind of for like a target, but the Sky News documentary that featured this investigation showed that these targets had not been checked properly for years and years. I can also tell you how further we went. We looked into the photographs and videos that were published on the school's website publicly. These were images of ceremonies, say the Mother's Day ceremony, the Nowruz celebrations that marked the new year, the book fairs. We used these images and videos to reconstruct the building of the school as a kind of a navigable 3D model. Some of these images belong to January, only a few weeks before the strikes had happened. Some of the children we saw in those images, Mohammed Taha was one of them, were killed during the strike. The digital model that we built went into as much detail as interior finishes of every single classroom, the decorations on the walls, the bright paint on the staircase that linked the assembly hall of the boys' school on the ground floor to the girls' school on the top floor. We checked every room. There was no hidden room for any kind of a use. It was a school for children.
0: And if you can say, apparently, this according to CNN, the investigation into the U.S. strike that hit the school in Iran has sat for months with a military command while leaders have held off on ordering a critical standard intelligence review. And we also know about the cutting of the agencies that would review the target sites. And this last minute we have, Samaneh Mouafe, the most important evidence you felt you had concluding it was a U.S. Tomahawk missile.
2: We looked at images. There were images and videos available from the time of the strikes. The first 9 strikes started at around 11:20 and across 1.5 minutes. The first strike landed only 130 meters away from the school. The fourth strike landed 10 seconds after on the school. Mohammed Taha, the 9-year-old you were mentioning in the beginning, was playing in the schoolyard when the first strike begins, and he rushes to the safety of his classroom, and that's when the school is hit. Videos of the aftermath of these strikes show that families are on site, air workers are on site, they're rescuing the children under the rubble. These images are from 12:30, 1:15 p.m., that kind of like around noon. A number of children were rescued at this time. Paris Day's diary, the 11-year-old child was amongst them. From as early as 1:45 or around that time, multiple Iranian news channels are reporting on the attacks. They're saying there was an attack on a girl's school. They're saying there was death toll of 5 children. There is more coming, so on and so forth.
0: We have 30
2: seconds. Families and rescuers are on site. A second wave of strikes are hit. And it's in these ones that we do see the profile of a tomahawk. And this is owned, the only party within the war that has this missile is the U.S. Following the initial media reportings, the U.S. forces would have had ample opportunity to reassess their initial misidentification before conducting the next round of strikes.
0: Samaneh Moafe, I want to say thank you very much for being with us. Assistant Director of Research at Forensic Architecture. We'll link to your new report, Airstrikes on Minab Primary School. That does it for our show. I'll be in Martha's Vineyard for the screening of Steal the Story, Please, July 31st. I'm Amy Goodman.
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1: We have a special report on the Minab school attack in Iran, which killed 156 people, the majority of them children, in the opening days of the US-Iran war. 5 months on, our correspondent visits the ruins and hears from those who lost their loved ones.
2: You can't call it a school. Here, there are only walls that smell of death, grief, and the blood that was shed here.
0: We'll speak to the boss of the company that was on the receiving end of what's been called an unprecedented artificial intelligence hack.
3: The goal has always been we need to match the defense. And so you need to have on the other side roughly the same amount of defense.
1: That's after the latest world news.
4: BBC News with Moira Alderson. The United States has agreed to help Saudi Arabia develop a civilian nuclear program. Officials said the multi-billion dollar deal would provide great access for American companies. Reports suggest it could allow Saudi Arabia to enrich uranium. From Washington, here's our North America editor, Sarah Smith.
5: The Trump administration has described the newly signed deal as a peaceful nuclear cooperation agreement and says it will uphold the highest standards of nuclear safety and non-proliferation. But critics fear it could lead to Saudi Arabia eventually developing a nuclear weapon. A similar deal with the United Arab Emirates in 2009 was much more restrictive, with a stringent inspection regime and no right to produce its own nuclear fuel. The highly controversial agreement will need to be debated in Congress, but opponents are unlikely to be able to gather enough votes to defeat President Trump's initiative.
4: The Iranian-backed Houthi movement in Yemen says it's attacked two Saudi Arabian oil tankers in the Red Sea. It follows Monday's announcement of an embargo against Saudi vessels. The official Saudi news agency has confirmed that one tanker was hit. There are growing concerns that the Houthi blockade could trigger a fresh surge in global oil prices. Here's the BBC's Maura Fogarty.
6: What we're seeing now is a picture where there is real concern about energy supplies coming from Saudi Arabia through the Red Sea and towards Asia. And that's gotten the energy markets a bit nervous today. The risk here is that we're going to see a disruption, of course, to the two key shipping routes for energy supplies from the Middle East. You've got the Strait of Hormuz still effectively blocked off. And then now the other route through the Red Sea appears to be blocked off as well.
4: Meanwhile, the US military says it's carried out a 12th consecutive night of strikes against Iran. Iranian media reported explosions near the city of Bushehr. Iran has continued to hit back, with Kuwait saying its air defences had responded to hostile drones. Iran's Revolutionary Guards claimed an oil tanker had caught fire in a mined area near the Strait of Hormuz, and two others had turned back. The Prime Minister of India says fast-track courts will be set up to deliver swift and stringent punishment to those responsible for leaking exam papers. Narendra Modi's announcement comes as a protest movement demanding educational reforms has been growing. Our correspondent, Arunade Mukherjee, is at the main demonstration site in Delhi.
7: The significant development today is you've seen a comment coming in from Prime Minister Narendra Modi, who was largely silent on the issue, where he's talking about the need to hold people accountable. That, in a sense, is indicative of some form of pressure that this government is feeling because the protest has really gained momentum. But the protesters here, in response to what Prime Minister Narendra Modi said, say that these words mean very little. They simply want the Federal Education Minister, Dharmendra Pradhan, to take moral responsibility and resign.
4: BBC News. Thousands more people in southwest France have been forced to evacuate as wildfires continue to spread. Officials say 7,000 people were moved early on Thursday from campsites and a residential area near Cap Ferret in the Gironde region. Big fires are also raging in southern Italy and in Spain. Five paramilitary rangers have been killed in a drive-by attack on a checkpoint in southern Thailand. Thai media say two civilians, including a 10-year-old boy, were injured. Video footage shows a group of black-clad assailants in a truck opening fire and throwing explosives at the checkpoint in the Ratiwat province. It's one of three Muslim-majority provinces in Thailand's deep south, gripped by a decades-long separatist insurgency. Consumers in Japan have given a positive reaction to a new range of instant noodles that are prepared without boiling water. Nissin Foods, which first developed cup noodles in the 1970s, launched the cold rehydration as the...
8: Good morning, friends, and welcome back to Midpoint. 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I'm your host, Shelley Reback, and today is another one of our talkback town halls. Every week, I choose the programming, but today you get to pick the topics, and we will discuss what news is on your mind. I try to open up the phone lines to you in a talkback town hall after every pledge drive to reinforce just how important your contributions are to WMNF Community Radio. So with me today is our friend of the show and occasional substitute host, Gary Gibbons. So welcome, Gary.
9: Good morning.
8: So Gary and I are here today to open up the phone lines to you listeners to talk about what you want to discuss. The studio phone number is, as always, 813-239-9663, and our show assistant Daria is back there ready to take your calls. So to start things off, I'm just going to go back to something that I've been hammering on for the last several weeks. I need to take a minute to remind you that the Florida legislature is still in session, and the things that they are doing are really alarming. For example, they are continuing to advance proposals that would create a new secretive counterintelligence unit in state government. They're modeling this special unit on the FBI's old controversial COINTELPRO from the 1960s. Floridians could find themselves, meaning us, right here. We could find ourselves the target of secretive government surveillance and potential arrest under this proposed legislation that is quietly moving through the Florida legislative process. It's crazy. House Bill 945, sponsored by Representative Danny Alvarez, the Republican of Riverview, and Senate Bill 1712, sponsored by Senator Jonathan Martin, the Republican of Fort Myers, would greenlight the creation of a new counterintelligence and counterterrorism unit within the FDLE. The unit's primary mission would be to detect, identify, and neutralize, whatever that means, adversary intelligence entities, which include, quote, a person whose demonstrated actions, views, or opinions are a threat or are inimical to the interests of this state and the United States of America. So viewpoints and opinions could be grounds for surveillance and arrests. And there are no guardrails and only vague definitions governing the wide discretion that's contained in this legislation. And what's even more galling to me is that there's a Democratic co-sponsor of the bill, Representative Jose Alvarez of Kissimmee, the traitor. All of this has drawn the interest of an Israeli company, the surveillance company Cellebrite, that the DeSantis regime has already been paying for various projects. But this is the company that Amnesty International found was using its technology in Serbia to supply police there with forensic products to surveil and covertly target journalists, environmental activists, and others. The same company also sold its phone hacking technology to the Maduro regime in Venezuela. Cellebrite is now lobbying Florida legislators for HB 945, hoping to increase the use of its secret surveillance products in Florida. Meanwhile, this all comes at the same time as Senate Bill 1632, which is a bill that would allow the head of the FDLE to designate groups as domestic terrorist organizations and mandate the expulsion of students who are aiding any designated terrorist organization and prohibit any state funding to be used to support any designated organization or any member of such an organization, including private schools. So this bill is coupled with Senate Bill 1634, which would shroud the whole designation process in secrecy. So you wouldn't even know if your organization was targeted and labeled as a domestic terrorist organization until FDLE came to your door. This is clearly an attempt to set up a counterintelligence unit to target Floridians solely due to their views and opinions, to target First Amendment protected speech and advocacy. I don't know about you, Gary, but to me, this legislation is terrifying. It's nothing but a license to go after the regime's political enemies, and it is absolutely a threat to political advocacy that opposes the regime. It is a threat to organizations like WMNF that champion free speech and that give a platform for shows like mine to voice opposition to authoritarian measures just like this. So I urge you, listeners, to pay close attention to these bills and to their sponsors. And if you have strong feelings about them, particularly if you are a constituent of Representative Danny Alvarez, Representative Jose Alvarez, or Senator Jonathan Martin, please make your views known. That's the kind of thing that's on my mind today. But I'd really like to hear your views on this legislation, listeners. So our phone lines are open, and we'd like to hear from you. Give us a call at 813-239-9663 and tell us what's on your mind. And do it soon. Don't wait till the end of the show where we can't fit you in. So give us a call early on at 813-239-9663 and tell us what's on your mind. And now I want to ask you, Gary, that's my rant for today, right now. What's on your mind while we're waiting for the phones to light up? Get in the queue, listeners, at 813-239-9663. So, Gary, what's on your mind right now?
9: Well, what's jumping out at me is the fact that the governor only has, what, about 6-7 months left in his term, but he's spending money like a drunken sailor. And in particular, the money that's being spent on alligator Alcatraz is just completely off the chain. The Florida emergency, well, first of all, he's done all of this under a so-called emergency involving immigration, which he declared back in January of 2023. And since then, he has renewed that every 60 days, including
8: as the law requires in
9: January, right? Yep. So he's made it clear that he's going to continue, in his mind, it's going to be an emergency for the rest of his term. And what that allows him to do is avoid a lot of state laws, like competitive bidding laws and getting more than one bid for a particular service. And instead, what he's done is he's doled out millions and millions of dollars in no-bid contracts to his friends.
8: To his cronies.
9: Yeah,
8: right.
9: And his supporters.
8: Right.
9: And so, there was an article this week that talked about the fact that they've spent $405 million in the last 6 months.
8: Yeah, I read that it was $608 million that he told Floridians was going to be reimbursed by FEMA. And now, in connection with this lawsuit that the Friends of the Everglades and Earth Justice and the Miccosukee Tribe has filed against Alligator Alley's construction because they didn't do any sort of environmental impact studies, in connection with that lawsuit, the feds have testified that they have no intention of paying Florida back that $608 million because that would mean that it was a federal project and then they would have to follow federal environmental rules, and they don't want to do it. So they're just walking away from their commitment to reimburse the taxpayers of the state of Florida. And now we are on the hook for that $608 million with no chance of getting it back. I mean, it's insane. And the state doesn't want to take responsibility for the facility. They want the feds to pay for it. So meanwhile, the conditions there are absolutely horrific, and no one is taking responsibility. And it's a travesty.
9: Yeah, and what's crazy about it is that they were lying to the judge, you know, that they were saying at first when she said, you've got to shut this thing down because there's not there hadn't been an environmental study done. They said, oh, no, it's not a federal project. It's a state project, right? We're paying for this. And meanwhile, they're saying, you are going to reimburse us, right?
8: And DeSantis had said originally, this is all going to be reimbursed by FEMA. Yeah.
9: The feds have said, we're not going to give you any money until you do the environmental study that's required for a federal project, because it's an immigration detention facility, and immigration is solely a federal project.
8: So DeSantis took it on with no hope of being of having the taxpayers of Florida being reimbursed. All right, the phones have started. I'm happy to say we have Vivian on the line. I'm not sure what town Vivian's from, but she wants to talk about the legislation, the domestic terrorism legislation. Vivian, you're on the air.
10: Hi, this is Vivian from Waimama.
8: All right. Vivian from Waimama.
10: I am sadly a constituent of Danny Alvarez. He's on speed dial. He hears from me several times a week, or his office does. I never get a response. But my comment is that the people here in Tampa Bay need, and your listeners need to be paying attention, because some of the worst legislation that is affecting all of us every single day with all of the traffic and congestion and urban sprawl and paving over everything is coming out of Tampa Bay legislators. In addition to this terrorism ridiculousness, Danny Alvarez is a sponsor of a bill that will allow public conservation lands to be turned over to agriculture. So agricultural best interests are being served.
8: Yeah, that one looks like it's a little bit like it's being held back a little bit. I'm not sure. You think that one's going to go forward? Because the latest news seemed to suggest that there was some opposition to it up there, even in our Republican-controlled supermajority legislature.
10: Well, I certainly hope so. But the mere fact that the representative from Hillsborough County, from rural Riverview, suffering more than probably anyone else in the county from urban sprawl, is the one proposing this is absolutely maddening. We also have Michael Owen proposing more urban sprawl in the Little Manatee River, southwest Hillsborough County, where he's proposing more development. He's also the one proposing that we only have single representation on the Hillsborough County Board of County Commissioners.
8: Yeah, that's
9: another horrible idea.
8: Yeah,
10: another horrible, and local people, we are already suffering from loss of rural lands and habitat and paving over the world and water pollution and everything else. And we need to vote these people out, because I strongly suspect that the reason they're proposing all these crazy ideas is because they're afraid they're going to lose power soon. And they need to.
8: All right.
10: And they're trying to get whatever they can.
8: All right, Vivian, I've got another call from a caller who also wants to talk about agriculture. So let's hear what Jerry in St. Pete has to say. Thank you for your call, Vivian. Appreciate it.
10: Thank you.
8: All right, Jerry in St. Pete, you want to talk about agriculture too?
11: I do. So thank you so much. You guys do a great job. Now, obviously, there's a lot of cataclysmic things happening right now. I think we can all agree upon that. So you're doing a great job. So if we can't address it today, if we could put it on your calendar for later, you have programs on WMNF, the Sustainable Living Show, and things like that that start to talk about agriculture. But what I don't hear, because it's just doesn't happen, is where is our food going to come from? You know, like, where is the status? I know the status of the Florida citrus is in trouble, but without planning at this point, you got to start somewhere. So I know we can't address all these problems right now. Thank you so much for the work that you do. I know you all are very dedicated. The music is fantastic. But, I mean, I'm a farmer, so, like, where's the food going
8: to
11: come from?
8: Well, okay, it sounds like you agree with Vivian that there's a risk to these bills that are pending to take over rural lands for more sprawl and development. And so that's certainly something that our listeners should pay attention to if they're concerned with things like, where's our food going to come from if we don't have any farmland left in Florida?
11: Well, you can't drink it. You can't even drink it.
8: Right. All right, Jerry, thank you for your call. We appreciate it.
11: One more thing, okay?
8: All right, hurry up.
11: I lost my
8: All right. Well, I've got other people in the queue, so I'm going to let them come into the discussion, but thanks for your call.
9: Good luck.
8: Before we go on, I've got a couple emails or text messages I want to read. I've got somebody who's saying, accusing me of being in favor of terrorism, I guess because I've been against this domestic terrorist legislation. Hey, listen, here's the thing. I'm concerned with who's selecting what group is a domestic terrorist group. I mean, this seems like an opportunity for people in the FDLE, for people in the Republican regime to pick on, for example, you know, Muslim advocacy organizations. DeSantis issued an executive order a couple months ago labeling CAIR, C-A-I-R, which is a Muslim civil rights organization, as a terrorist organization when they are an organization that champions civil rights for Muslims. I mean, that's it. And, you know, that this law that they want to pass that says you can't fund any sort of domestic terrorist organization, that looks like an attack on, you know, private Muslim schools. So it's not that I support terrorism. It's that I don't support having these very vague,
9: overly broad, vague laws that attack thought and opinion.
8: Right. Or religion or ethnicity, that put in the hands of one person the opportunity to make these decisions in secret. That's the other thing. This proposal suggests that these labelings of organizations as domestic terrorist organizations is going to take place in secret. So there's no opportunity to rebut allegations against the labeling of your organization as a domestic terror. So that's where I'm at with that. Not that I support terrorism. I mean, that's just insane. All right. I've got, let's see, who's been hanging on the longest? I've got Mary Poole, who wants to talk about legislation. You're on the air, Mary.
12: Hi, good morning. Can you hear me okay?
8: Yep.
12: All right, good. First of all, this isn't why I'm calling, but in response to that last thing, if you remember in Minnesota, Renee Good and Alex Pretty were considered domestic terrorists.
9: Yeah.
12: Okay. I mean, this domestic terrorist bill targets people who disagree. That's what it's all about. So thank you for standing up for that. My concern, and I was listening to something on NPR this morning, I didn't know about this, about the attack on unions, DeSantis. I think it's Republican Senator from Lee County introduced Bill 1296 to curtail unions even further, but giving an exemption to the unions that support him, which are the
9: Police, law enforcement.
12: Horrified at this. It's specifically, as I understand it, it's meant to target teachers unions and people who are critical of him.
8: Absolutely.
12: And it's just another nail in the coffin of our freedoms to speak and for the people to express opposition. I find that really horrifying.
8: Yeah, that's another thing that's working its way through the legislature. So pay attention to that, listeners.
9: Yeah, they're trying to make it harder to vote in union elections, and they're trying to stack the deck, saying that you need a higher percentage of votes to start or even keep your union.
8: Yeah,
9: and this follows on the heels of what they did a couple of years ago, which said, you know, you have to pay, you have to have a certain percentage of your members, and then they wouldn't allow payroll deductions.
8: Right, that made it harder. To keep the numbers up. All right. Thank you, Mary. Thanks for calling in.
12: Welcome.
8: We appreciate it. All right. I've got Mike in Sarasota. You're on the air, Mike.
13: Great. Thank you for taking my call. Let me get you off the speakerphone.
8: Yep.
13: I'll get you on. First off, I just want to echo what the previous caller just said, which is this has to be considered as just another attack on free speech and dissent in America. The Trump administration and their allies have been relentlessly attacking education, law firms, and any other dissidents and anybody that you can.
8: Now, something really interesting happened with the law firms this week. I don't know if you saw, but on Monday,
13: DOJ is renewing its assault on them.
8: No, but on Monday, DOJ announced that they were going to abandon their fight to preserve the executive orders against the law firms. And then yesterday, they filed something that with the court that said, oops, like, sorry, we are not abandoning our appeals. We are going to continue our fight against the law firms. Well, I mean, it's like these people are clowns.
13: Again, yeah. So, but anyway, but getting back to what to the main purpose you mentioned at the beginning, I completely agree with you that this bill about terrorism is a bad bill because it's vague language. It criminalizes opinions, and it sounds unconstitutional. And if it can make CARE illegal, an organization like CARE illegal, which has never committed any violence, it could certainly make an organization like WMNF illegal.
8: WMNF, the ACLU, it could, I mean, you know, Planned Parenthood. I mean, there are any number of organizations that they could accuse of being a domestic terrorist organization because they don't like their viewpoint.
13: Right. And the thing about the ACLU is we may be counting on the ACLU to actually attack this law. And if they make them illegal, then we don't have anybody.
8: Exactly. Exactly right.
13: So that gets to my questions for you. I have two questions for you about this. With the bill being this bad, can it be challenged preemptively? That's my first question. Can various organizations such as the ACLU and maybe even WMNF go to court to challenge it preemptively?
8: No.
9: No.
8: It can't.
13: Okay, all right. Well, then my second question is that if we can't challenge it preemptively, what about, do we have to wait for actual enforcement of the bill for them to actually enforce it upon somebody? And then if so, is there any inkling that there is anything, any group of people in Florida who will then challenge it?
8: Well, okay, let me answer that putting on my lawyer hat. Gary also is a lawyer. But, you know, a controversy has to be ripe to go to court. It has to be alive, you know? It can't be something speculative. The courts will not hear a speculative complaint. So, yeah, it has to be, there has to be an actual law that's been passed into law. There has to be an actual controversy.
9: And you have to have standing to bring the suit.
8: Yes, so that's why.
9: So you have to be in the target zone of you know, this particular law in order to
8: So those are really good questions, Mike. I'm glad you asked them, but those are the answers. No, so the law would have to be passed, and somebody would have to be the target of it, or an organization would have to be the target of it, and then presumably that organization or that person could sue. But part of the problem with this law is that one of the companion pieces of legislation makes the whole process secret. So you don't know until you maybe lose your FCC license like WMNF, or until the FDLE is at your door and seizing all your computers and your electronic devices and shutting you down. You just don't know. But thank you for raising those issues. That I think they're important, and it's important for people to know. I got to let you go, Mike. I'm sorry. I've got a big queue here of people waiting to get on air. So thank you for calling in. Appreciate it. Okay, I've got Greg in Tampa. You're on the line. You're on the air. I'm sorry.
14: Yeah, great. Listen, thanks. I'm a big supporter of WMNF. And
8: well, thank you.
14: You're welcome. And I appreciate you bringing this to light, because I was shocked to hear it, to be honest. You know, what's disturbing a lot of times is the right, they say something for everybody else to parrot. For instance, anybody who's in opposition to, like, the Iran war, you know, we're pro-terrorist. This is their talking point. This is their what they parrot. And we hear it all the time. And then they always have something to say that's, you know, just they'll try to figure something out to paint us with a different view as being pro-terrorist or, you know,
8: anti-American.
9: I'm frequently called a communist on Facebook, which is it couldn't be any less true.
8: Yeah, I know. You know, we're called un-American because, you know, we challenge authoritarianism. We challenge fascism. I mean, that's certainly something that I do on the show. And as I mentioned earlier, I just got a text message from somebody saying, oh, so you're in favor of terrorism, you know, which is couldn't be further
9: absurd
8: from the truth.
14: Ridiculous.
8: It is ridiculous. Ridiculous, but I'm disturbed to hear that this is the first that you are hearing about these bills that are pending in the legislature. You know, here on Midpoint, I try to focus really heavily on what is happening in the Florida legislature because I don't think that the media does a good enough job to educate Floridians about what's happening up in Tallahassee. And then it becomes too late. All of a sudden we turn around and people are screaming, why can't I protect my trees in my city or in my neighborhood? Or why can't we ban single use plastic bags? Or, you know, why is there so much development in these, in my rural community? I mean, all these things that are happening and people don't notice until it's too late when the laws have been passed and their freedoms have been restricted and their ability to control their own communities and the life within their communities is gone because they've gotten rid of home rule. I mean, these are things that people don't understand are affected directly by what happens in Tallahassee. And for the last, like, three decades, pretty much, we've had a Republican-controlled supermajority in the legislature that has frankly been making our lives more difficult. And, you know, they continue to push the boundaries. They can continue to make it so that it becomes more and more difficult to elect anybody but them. You know, right now we've got DeSantis who is trying to redistrict our congressional districts mid-decade, which has not been done before.
9: And illegal under the Florida Constitution if it's done for political purposes.
8: Yeah, and yet they're going to go ahead and do it. He's called a special session for that purpose after the end of the regular session in a couple weeks. So anyway, thank you, Greg, and thank you for letting me know that talking about this stuff is hopefully bringing to light some things that people are not otherwise aware of. So I appreciate that. Thanks for calling in.
9: Yeah, Shelley, when I hear people complaining about Washington, D.C. and that's the big problem, I said, you're looking too far north. It's Tallahassee that's really affecting your life on a daily basis more often.
8: Yeah, and people do not understand that their voices make a difference in Tallahassee. You know, if you're like Vivian, a caller earlier, a constituent of Danny Alvarez, you need to let Danny Alvarez know what you think about his bill create these sort of secret terrorism labels that can make you subject to arrest and shut you down. I mean, you need to let him know that. You need to let Jose Alvarez, who is some kind of a Democrat, allegedly, who is a co-sponsor of this bill. I mean, you need to let him know what you think of that.
9: We're talking about criminal prosecution, you know, and it's just, I've been watching the legislature for years, decades, really, and in the last 15 years or so, that the willingness to pass blatantly unconstitutional laws just because they want to and let the you know, damn the consequences, we'll let somebody sue us and make it go away, it is not the way to run a state government. But that's what we've got.
8: Well, and you know, the court system moves very slowly. You know, that's the problem. So bad laws are passed in Tallahassee. Then the laws are enforced. Then somebody or an organization sues, and it goes to court. And it just gives the DeSantis regime an opportunity to send more money to their favored law firms to defend laws that they know are blatantly unconstitutional. but that they want to get to the Florida Supreme Court, because the Florida Supreme Court is a wholly owned subsidiary now of the DeSantis regime. And so, you know, it's a vicious circle here.
9: Yeah, the amount that's paid for legal fees on all these lawsuits is staggering.
8: Yeah, last year they added something like $11 million to the budget for legal defense of all of these crazy laws and executive orders. Okay, we are doing a talk back town hall here on Midpoint WMNF, and we want to hear from you today about what you want to talk about, what you're worried about, what kinds of things in the news are disturbing to you, and what you think our listeners should be focused on, should be understanding. So give us a call at 813-239-9663. 813-239-9663. That's the studio call-in number, and we want to hear from you during the live show with the news that you think is important for our listeners to pay attention to. So I'm here. I'm Shelley Rebeck. I'm your host of Midpoint. I've got Gary Gibbons with me, and we're ready to talk about what you want to talk about. So let's see. I've got a text message here that says from 5779. Good morning. Does Florida Tallahassee believe voters deserve Eric, E-R-I-C, given the allegations of rampant election fraud? Okay, I'm not sure that I understand the question. I'm not sure whether the texter is suggesting that Eric is a bad thing or a good thing, but Eric is a national program that allows supervisors of elections around the country to communicate with each other so that they can know whether somebody has voted in more than one place, and to make sure that we don't have people voting in multiple places, in multiple elections. And Florida has withdrawn from ERIC, from the ERIC program. So we no longer have that access, that opportunity to look for that type of election fraud. So, yeah, I'm not sure I understand your question, but I will say that I think that withdrawing from the ERIC program is a bad thing and a dangerous thing. And I don't think that Florida should have done that, but they did. So I don't know if that answers your question. All right, what else do we have here? I have an email from Fred, who says that we have laws that prevent our government from conducting secret surveillance of its citizens. Pray that they are followed and upheld. This is from Fred in Michigan, and he's citing to the Fourth Amendment of the United States Constitution that protects against unreasonable secret government surveillance requiring warrants based on probable cause. And, you know, Fred, you're right. But as we've noticed, the constitutional impediments don't seem to really stop these people from passing unconstitutional laws.
9: We've got ICE agents busting down people's doors without search warrants. You know, they have created something they call an administrative warrant, which is totally outside of the purview of the Fourth Amendment.
8: Yeah.
9: So.
8: Yeah. Okay. Let's hear from John in Lutz. John, you're on the air.
15: Yes, thank you for taking my call. About the bill designating groups as terrorists or terrorist-supporting organizations.
8: Yep.
15: I wonder if I could play a little bit of devil's advocate. I'm actually glad if that there would be finally a way that we can designate AIPAC a terrorist organization, since it supports the terrorism and the genocide of Palestinians. So I'm all for sending everyone who's an AIPAC supporter to prison.
8: Well, the likelihood of that happening, I think, is really slim, John. I mean, you know, that's the thing about having these processes in secret. First of all, there's no ability to influence what goes on in those rooms. There's no ability to influence what kind of conclusions are rendered, and, you know, your opinion, I don't know how, other than calling into shows like this, I don't know how you would get that to the people to whom it would matter. But, you know, given the fact that we have this Republican-controlled supermajority in Florida and a Republican-controlled executive branch, Republican-controlled judicial branch, the notion that they would declare AIPAC a terrorist organization, I think that's, like, really slim. I don't think that's going to happen. But,
15: we can try to keep hope alive, and we need to vote people into office who will support justice.
8: Okay.
9: That's amen.
8: Agree with you there. Thank you for calling in, John. Appreciate it.
15: Thank you.
8: All right. Let's see. I've got... all right. We've got a bunch of text messages here that I wanted to go through. Gary, what else is on your list of things that you wanted to talk about with the listeners?
9: Well, you know, at the risk of leaving the state of Florida issues, I have to talk about this war that was started over the weekend. And what really jumped out at me was a decision that was made by Kash Patel just a few days ago to fire a bunch of people, a dozen agents and staff members from the counterintelligence unit tasked with monitoring threats from Iran, of all places. Right? They were ousted for the simple reason that they were also involved in looking at the records that the president took to Mar-a-Lago. Remember the documents case that was dismissed by Eileen Cannon?
8: Yeah.
9: You know, I guess Kash Patel was embarrassed or called on the carpet by the president for his behavior at the Olympics, and so he has to come back and get in his good graces by firing people. But there's been this huge lack of concern, I would say, for our security here at home. Between Kash Patel firing people from the FBI and Pam Bondi firing people from the DOJ, we have lost hundreds of years of experience and qualifications for people who have been career employees who are doing the job of keeping us safe.
8: Yeah.
9: And that's just disappeared, you know. And
8: yeah, I mean, without, you know, we like to keep it Florida focused, but you know, so without getting too far afield on that, the idea that that we are not exposed by virtue of Trump's foray into Israel's war against Iran, the idea that we as citizens here are not exposed to the potential for, you know,
9: retaliation.
8: Something at home here, you know, like 9/11 type activity by Iran is, you know, it's silly. We're here in Tampa, Florida, which is the site of Central Command, which governs our wars in the Middle East. I mean, we are, of all places in the United States, probably the most exposed because of that. Because what we've seen is that Iran is retaliating against all these American military sites throughout the Middle East. You know, it would their missiles cannot reach Tampa.
9: Nope.
8: Okay, they cannot reach Tampa, but certainly bad actors can reach Tampa. You know, bad actors, individuals can reach Tampa, and you know, it's important to keep that in mind when you think about whether it's worth what we are doing in connection with our bombing campaign in Iran.
9: And the people that were fired for political reasons are the ones that were charged with investigating those types of counterterrorism

0: focused here on Midpoint. Meanwhile, get your pen and write down our call-in number if you have something to add. 813-239-9663. If you're a new caller, we want to hear from you. Another thing that's been on my mind is that Florida just cut off all access to HIV treatment for 16,000 people. And Florida's not alone. Florida's one of 20 states that have taken similar measures to restrict access to HIV treatment. Why? That's not just cruelty. It's a major public health crisis in the making. Now, you may think, well, that doesn't affect me. I'm not HIV positive. I don't have AIDS. Or I take PrEP to prevent it. I'm undetectable. But listen, without access to HIV treatment, it is absolutely inevitable that HIV is going to spread. And as it spreads, we risk it mutating. And all of a sudden, maybe PrEP doesn't work anymore. Maybe current treatments don't work anymore. Maybe more and more people are susceptible to getting HIV and AIDS. And more people are dying. And in the meantime, more people are sick and are burdening our healthcare system so that people with other health issues have less access to emergency rooms, to doctors, to hospital treatment. You know, why do this, Florida? Why? Why invite this health crisis? For what? You know, let me just speak to people who have lost their access to this HIV treatment for a minute. And let you know that the federal Centers for Medicare and Medicaid, which is CMS, they have some resources for you. So you want to check the CMS website, or you want to Google the special enrollment period for Florida ADAP consumers. And see if you can get some assistance through that program, because Florida has abandoned you. I'm sorry to say.
1: You know. Yeah, there's another Senate bill that the governor is heavily in favor of. It's Senate Bill 1756 that is trying to relax the standards for having your children vaccinated before they go to school.
0: Yeah.
1: And so, you know, thankfully right now there's no House bill that's a companion, but who knows? This is the really scary part of the legislative session where they start tacking things on to other bills to try to sneak them through. And so the concern is, you know, but right now, as of February 26th, there are 107 confirmed measles cases in Florida. Remember, we thought we had eradicated that. And we're like third in the nation in the number of measles cases. Well, if you want to invite, that to explode, let's stop vaccinating kids before they go to school.
0: Yeah, right now they're prohibiting public schools from requiring mandating vaccinations, and now they want to extend that to private schools as well. So I don't know where you're going to send your kid to school if you're concerned about that. If you have a kid who's, you know, got a suppressed immune system and has to worry about being infected by other unvaccinated kids, I don't know where you're going to send your kid to school to keep them, keep their health safe.
1: We call it public health for a reason. You know, a lot of these things that we do are to protect the population at large. And, we're just, I mentioned to you before the show started, our Surgeon Generals used to be the best doctor you could find, right? And now the one that's being proposed on the national level doesn't have a medical license. And we've talked about Joseph Dapo many times.
0: Yeah.
1: Here, another vaccine denier.
0: Another quack.
1: So
0: all
1: that's
0: right.
1: What we've got.
0: That's what we've got. You're on the air with Midpoint on WMNF.org, and we are in our Talkback Town Hall with listeners. Give us a call if you want to be heard. We've got a few minutes left before the end of the show. Our number is 813-239-9663 is our studio line. One thing I want to point out before we run out of time is Florida wants to do its own little SAVE Act. They want to tighten voter eligibility rules And if this passes into law, it's going to mean many students and seniors and women who have changed their names during their lifetime will be blocked from casting a ballot in Florida. House Bill 991 contains a wide

0: ranging set of changes to the state election code, including new proof of citizenship requirements when registering to vote or voting at the polls, by reducing the kinds of photo ID cards that can be used when you show up to vote or when voting by mail, requiring your legal citizenship status to be posted on your driver's license, so you may need a new driver's license, or get a passport, which is expensive. It's like $130 or $150 bucks to get a passport. So people registering to vote in Florida would need to provide proof of U.S. citizenship through a valid passport or a citizenship certificate or a birth certificate, a certified copy of a birth certificate from a United States jurisdiction, a number of different things that are going to make it much more difficult for people to register to vote and to vote in Florida. Now, this is a particularly Florida law that they're trying to pass. This is not the Federal Save Act. The Federal Save Act looks like it's going to go down to defeat.
1: Yeah, because the Senate's not going to take it up.
0: Right, right. But this is a particular Florida laws that they're trying to pass to make it more difficult to vote in Florida.
1: And this has nothing to do with election security. Yeah, let's be clear. The elections in Florida are safe, and I've worked elections, you have too.
0: This is a way to keep people from changing the Republican-controlled regime that we have in Florida, where they control all branches of government and they have a supermajority in the legislature. This is a chance for them to maintain that control by reducing the pool of voters. All right, I've got a couple calls here I'm going to take. Jack in Tampa, you're on the line. You want to talk about stadium construction?
2: Yes, ma'am. They have plans to build a new stadium for the Rays in Tampa, and they want us, the taxpayers, to fit half the bill of it, which is $2.5 billion. Plus, they announced that the Buccaneers want to spend $2.5 billion to renovate their stadium. So somehow, we as the taxpayers are going to get stuck paying for half of it.
0: Well, you may be right. I mean,
1: and the governor seems hell-bent to just give away state assets as part of this deal as well.
0: Yes, he wants to give away the land on the campus of the Hillsborough Community College. It's not called Community College anymore, isn't it?
1: Just Hillsborough College.
0: Hillsborough College, yeah. He wants to give away the land there.
1: And the DMV office that's on MLK.
0: That serves so many people who may now need to get new driver's licenses to be able to vote.
1: And it was just renovated a couple of years ago, but he just wants to give that to the developers that would not be used for the stadium or parking, but would be part of the commercial development piece of this whole thing. They want a 100-acre site so that they can have a mixed-use commercial and residential and all these other things around the stadium, and the governor seems more than willing to give that away as part of this deal.
0: Yeah, and I don't even know who to talk to about that. Who's like controlling that? Is it the governor? Is it the county commission that has to approve that? Is it, I guess it's the state, you know, the state, the board of trustees of the university system too. I'm not even sure, like, who do we even object to on this plan?
2: But I'm telling you right now, the taxpayers,
0: we're going to be on the hook for it.
2: We're going to be on the hook for all this.
0: Yeah, well, thank you for calling in and raising that
1: good
0: issue,
1: question.
0: Jack. Appreciate it. All right, I can take one more call quickly. This is Marie from Indian Rocks Beach. You're on the air. Make it quick, please.
3: Good morning. Thank you for your show. What I want to point out to the world, basically, ever listening, is the separation of voting and schools to be just dealt with statewide. The problem with that is if you live in Florida and you want to move to another state, the reason we have the Board of Education is so that you can take a child out of second grade, move to another state, and put them in second grade, because we have some cohesive education rules. When they try to stop that, it's just another way to keep people down, keep them behind, keep them poor, and under their finger. So we all have to fight as hard as we can, because it's the wealthy people who are trying to turn our country into a one-sided playing field?
0: Well, you know, that's another interesting question, Marie. You know, more and more people are probably in Florida pulling their kids out of public school and putting them in homeschool, which is not subject to the same kinds of rigorous regulation that the public schools are for curriculum and testing.
3: Yeah, and it leaves them open for abuse, which is what has been proven. Yes, some people do an amazing job, but the majority of us cannot handle homeschooling. And they do it as a way of not having accountability for their children.
0: Right. Yes. And also, we've also got, can you take us off speakerphone? Because there's a lot of
1: And we're paying people to homeschool now.
0: Yeah, we're paying people, and they also have this new thing now where the state is going to give charter schools a free use of public school buildings and assets and janitorial services and cafeteria services, and that you know, this whole Schools of Hope thing. Now they're basically trying to turn over what is a public asset to private businesses.
3: Same with prison. It's not good.
0: Without the accountability that that is required of public schools. Yeah. Well, thank you for your call. Appreciate it. You bringing this up.
3: Have a great day.
0: Thank you. I've got a message here that says, why is that bad that only citizens are by law allowed to vote? Okay, somebody has sent me a text message from 4783 who wants to know, why is that bad that only citizens are allowed to vote? Nobody's saying that that's bad. Only citizens should be allowed to vote. But here's the thing. They take us out of the ERIC system so that we can't check people's status around the country. They've now made it so that supervisors of elections can't check through. Right now, they can check through the Social Security system to see if you're a citizen. There are so many other ways that they can establish your status as a citizen, short of making you purchase a $150 passport or something to prove your status. It's not that there's any objection to having only citizens vote. The objection is to making it more difficult for individuals to establish that they are a citizen.
1: And if you have to pay for that, isn't that a poll tax?
0: Yes,
1: that we outlawed?
0: It's just like a poll tax. Yeah, so I want to be clear. I have no objection to making sure that citizens only are voters. And in fact, every possible research has shown that there aren't, you know, major numbers of people who aren't citizens voting. Very, very, very small. I don't have the numbers in front of me right now, but it's very, very small.
1: It's not an issue.
0: It's not an issue. This is not because we have non-citizens voting. This is because they want to restrict the people who do vote. That's what it is. It's just let's just be real clear on that. Nobody wants non-citizens to vote.
1: And they don't.
0: All right.
1: They'll be deported if they do.
0: Yeah.
1: You know.
0: Okay. We are at the end of the show now. I'm really sorry. That's all we have time for today. Thanks so much again for your support during our pledge drive. We are very grateful. Thanks to Gary Gibbons for joining us today, and to our WMNF volunteers, Jessica Green for getting us on the air, and Daria Miranova for taking your calls. I want to remind you that Midpoint is going to be sponsoring our next Wavemakers speaker series on Wednesday, April 8th, when we will be hosting historian Robert Fiesler, author of American Scare, Florida's Hidden Cold War on Black and Queer Lives, which is the story of the Johns Committee, Florida's own version of the House Un-American Activities Committee in the 50s and 60s. Robert Robert is a really interesting speaker, and this will be a scintillating evening of Florida history that has frightening implications for what is happening in our politics today. So tickets are only $10 in advance, and you can get them at WMNF.org/events. I hope to see you there on April 8th at the Commodore. Now stay tuned for Talking Animals. We are WMNF Tampa, and we are out.

0: Hello, this is the BBC World Service with Katie Razzle and Roz Atkins. 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
0: Andy Burnham has already upset some in the lobby, the press pack that traditionally reports on British politics, by appearing to prioritise his social channels ahead of talking to them.
1: He wouldn't be the first world leader to take such a strategy, and we'll discuss what it means for journalism and for democracy.
0: Also on the show, we're talking Hollywood and the AI actor who's upsetting large chunks of it. Tilly Norwood is her name, or its name, and their creator will be telling us about her first leading role in an actual movie.
1: Will audiences really warm to AI actors? 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
2: BBC News with Moira Alderson. The Prime Minister of India has announced that fast-track courts will be set up to deliver swift and stringent punishment to people involved in leaking recent competitive exam papers. Narendra Modi's decision aims to address growing pressure from India's youth-led movement amid ongoing protests. From Delhi, here's Arunoday Mukherjee.
3: Nothing was more important than the welfare of India's youth, said Mr. Modi. The Prime Minister, who has been largely quiet on the protests for over a month, broke his silence with this post, indicating mounting pressure from the youth-led movement. But he chose to stay silent on the students' key demand. That's the resignation of India's Federal Education Minister. Delhi has seen massive protests since Monday, where demonstrators have accused the police of a brutal crackdown in which dozens of protesters and police personnel were injured. The violence has fueled more crowds who have been pouring into the protest site in central Delhi as thousands demand accountability from the government.
2: The United States has agreed to help Saudi Arabia develop a civilian nuclear program. Full details have not yet been published, but reports suggest it could allow Saudi Arabia to enrich uranium. Gary O'Donoghue is in Washington.
4: The deal has been in the pipeline for some time. The Biden administration wanted to do this deal. They tied it specifically, though, to Israel and Saudi Arabia normalizing relations. That fell apart after the attacks on Israel by Hamas. That linkage appears to have been dropped from this deal. The key thing, though, here, and the Americans are open about this, is that Russia and China were sniffing around this arrangement, trying to get in on this big time. In fact, Russia had signed a couple of preliminary agreements with Saudi Arabia on this. So the Americans were fearing that they would get frozen out.
2: The Iranian-backed Houthi movement in Yemen says it's attacked two Saudi Arabian oil tankers in the Red Sea. It follows Monday's announcement of an embargo against Saudi vessels. The official Saudi news agency has confirmed that one tanker was hit. There are growing concerns it could trigger a fresh surge in global oil prices. Yolande Nell is following developments from Jerusalem.
5: This does show the potential for the Houthis to disrupt commercial shipping. What has happened since the war started with Iran and all of that pressure on the Strait of Hormuz, which has virtually stopped ships from going through there, is that Saudi Arabia has used its own pipeline to take oil from the eastern side of the country to its ports on the west and the Red Sea coast, and to pump out millions of barrels more of oil to export that way. This has really served in recent weeks as a lifeline for global energy markets.
2: Meanwhile, the US military says it's carried out a 12th consecutive nights of strikes against Iran. Iran has continued to hit back, with Kuwait saying its air defences had responded to hostile drones. BBC News. The Brazilian government has announced nearly $4 billion in relief for companies hit by new US 25% tariffs. President Luiz Inácio Lula da Silva said Brazil remained open to negotiations, but the US had shown no willingness to engage. He said the South American nation would now seek new markets. Five paramilitary rangers have been killed in a drive-by attack on a checkpoint in southern Thailand. Thai media say two civilians, including a 10-year-old boy, were injured. Video footage shows a group of black-clad assailants opening fire and throwing explosives at the checkpoint in Narathiwat province. It's one of three Muslim-majority provinces in Thailand's deep south, gripped by a separatist insurgency. The Commonwealth Games get underway in Glasgow today. Teams from 74 different nations are expected to compete in what's been billed as a slimmed-down Games. Here's our sports correspondent, Andy Swiss.
6: With around 3,000 athletes and just 10 sports,

0: Good morning. This is Talking Animals on WMNF. I'm Duncan Strauss. My guest today is Dr. Edie Dopking, founder of Quantum Leap Farm, launched in 2000. Quantum Leap Farm is an Odessa, Florida-based facility that offers an array of equestrian therapy programs. Their website notes that, quote, serve children and adults with special needs, kids with cancer, veterans, military service members, and their families. Participants in our therapy programs range from age 2 to 92, unquote. So you might be wondering, where do horses come into Quantum Leap picture? The answer is everywhere. All the services provided there, they explain, involve interaction with horses, whether in saddle or on the ground. More specifically, Quantum Leap's portfolio of possible services include therapeutic riding, hippotherapy, an umbrella term kind of covering occupational, physical, and speech therapy, equine self-assisted self-exploration, warrior mission at ease, military retreats, basic equine skills training, and family fun days. So we'll get into some of all those things when we get into our chat there with Dr. Dopking coming up in a moment. Mindful of the last year, though, Quantum Leap reached the 25-year mark since Dopking founded it. I'm keenly interested in hearing her perspective on how Quantum Leap Farm has evolved and changed over that quarter century. Along with some notable success stories. Clearly, Dopking and her colleagues have helped countless people improve their lives. We'll get into much of this when I speak with Dr. Dopking here in just a moment on Talking Animals on WMNF. Coming up later on today's program, I'll speak with Laura Weiss, Florida Voices for Animals, the veteran animal advocacy organization pursuing a broad portfolio of protests, campaigns, and other projects like producing the annual Tampa Bay Veg Fest set for November 14th this year. They're also coordinating a multi-day protest of the Loomis Brothers Circus engagement at Robarts Arena in Sarasota starting July 31st, and a related effort to persuade Loomis Brothers Circus to stop using the elephant Oka and other animals in their circus. A little more when I talk with Laura Weiss later in today's program. Right now, though, let's get into our conversation with Dr. Edie Dopking about the way your facility, Quantum Leap Farm, has helped heal multitudes using various equestrian therapy programs over 25-plus years. With a reminder that I invite you to join the conversation by calling 813-239-9663, emailing dj at wmnf.org, or texting 813-433-0885. Let's welcome Dr. Edie Dopking back to Talking Animals on WMNF. Good morning, Dr. Dopking.
1: Good morning to you, Duncan. I got to say, I really love your theme song.
0: I'm glad. That's great. Yeah, it's we try to make it as catchy as possible and hook as many listeners that are passing by as we can.
1: That's bound to put a smile on a lot of faces.
0: For sure. And of course, you've done much the same thing. So, and the nature of this conversation really suggests tracing at least some history, not just Quantum Leap Farm's history, but your own history. And we spoke on the show once before in 2012. But I think it's important to review some essential elements of that story, really, before we trot into more recent history and seeking your observations and reflections about the quarter century of work at Quantum Leap Farm. So, talk to me about what I recall as a lifelong passion for horses.
1: I think like a lot of horsemen, for me, it's almost an inexplicable thing. No one else in my family really had a passion for horses. I mean, everyone loved animals. I don't know, since I could say the word, I've always been in love and fascinated by them. They satisfy a lot of human needs, physical, social, emotional, and intellectual engagement. And like many people, I'm just one of those people that really enjoys interacting with them. And as a child, my dad got me a horse when I was 11. It took a lot of begging, right? Like every Christmas, every birthday, every Valentine's Day, the quintessential, can I have a pony, Dad?
0: And now, prior to that time, had you been riding regularly elsewhere or otherwise, or this just?
1: Oh yeah, as often as I could. I had friends in the neighborhood with horses, and I grew up in Bowling Green, Kentucky, and it was relatively inexpensive to have horses there. I well remember when a bale of hay was $1.25, and we're paying somewhere around $20 for a bale of Timothy alfalfa these days. And it was kind of a thing. It was like almost every little girl in the neighborhood had a horse. So I was constantly borrowing theirs and cleaning stalls to trade for rides and whatever I could do to be near them.
0: And did I understand you to say initially there that you were kind of the only real horse person in your family? Like, it wasn't really common across the family to be horse folks?
1: Yeah. I think that my grandparents by necessity were. I have a beautiful picture of my grandmother at about 11 on her horse Pearl in a side saddle in downtown Opelika, Alabama. So I don't know if it skipped a generation or
0: Yeah. But also, isn't there that thing of girls and horses? I don't know if that's too glib or too trite at this point, but if they given half a chance, aren't girls often enamored of horses, and pretty soon they're doing what you were doing and riding whenever they can and trading out chores and whatever to get on the horse yet again?
1: Yeah, I mean, I can't speak for all girls, obviously, but I will say a lot of my friends were those girls.
0: Yeah.
1: You know, there's been a book written in the last decade or so. I unfortunately can't remember the author's name, but it's called Made for Each Other. And the author is a biologist, and she did a study of humans interacting with different types of animals, domestic and wild. And she took levels of stress hormones and of oxytocin, the love hormone, in both the humans and the animals. And not surprisingly, when humans interact with animals, they get a big dump of oxytocin and their stress hormone levels reduce. What is surprising to me anyway is that animals experience the same thing, and no animals more so than dogs and horses. So given that, there may be some anthropological reasons why people are attracted to horses, and maybe women in particular. I love the title, Made for Each Other.
0: That's great.
1: Right? I mean, it's a 6,000-year-old partnership.
0: Yeah, still going strong, too.
1: Yeah, for sure. I mean, when you think about it, we traveled the globe on horseback. We logged our forests with horses. We plowed our fields with horses. We've been to war with horses. I mean, they've been a huge part of our lives up until the last century or so. And I really think that there might be a symbiotic relationship there, and that we're missing having that connection. And I think that's why we see people connect so readily to the horses at Quantum Leap Farm.
0: For sure. Well, we'll obviously delve deeply into that in a moment or two. But for some reason, you were talking about the book. So a question popped into my head. Were you ever scared on a horse or to get on a horse?
1: Certainly. I've had moments where things were kind of going sideways. I had a crazy trail riding experience. This is the craziest trail riding experience I've ever had. I was out with a group of friends on Lake Francis Preserve out, near Quantum Leap Farm. And we could hear a paraglider in the distance, and I don't know if he just got curious about us or what, but he kind of came up behind us, and we were in a bit of a chute between two bay heads, and the horses didn't quite know what to make of this loud, noisy thing flying overhead, and things got a little a little scary for a few moments there, but I think he saw what was going on, that the horses were kind of, you know, having a moment, and he flew off. But luckily nobody got hurt. But I mean, you know, there's always things like that that pop up, you know, particularly on trail rides, because the environment is so uncontrolled. But you know, as a kid, I had absolutely no fear, and I'm not sure if that's being brave or just stupid.
0: I'm gonna go with brave.
1: I think my attraction to them was so great. If there was any fear there, I totally ignored it.
0: That's great. Well, that's and then so what role did horses play as you grew up? You know, that got the horse. Your dad got you the horse at 11, and you obviously were already nuts about horses prior to that, and continued to be nuts, as you kind of just documented here. So so as you got older and kind of went off to school, what role did horses play at that point?
1: So, you know, I think my experiences with horses during that period of time were kind of foundational for wanting to start Quantum Leap Farm. We had some troubles in our family, as many families do. And my place of solace and peace was always the barn. There was something very soothing about being there and being around such calm, you know, accepting. I mean, horses have a way of accepting you unconditionally, you know, much like dogs do. And so it was very therapeutic for me to have that safe place, both physically and emotionally, to go to when I was in my teens and early adulthood.
0: And was that barn on your own property at your house, or did you have to go to the barn?
1: Yeah, no, funny story. So when my dad agreed to buy me a horse, his conditions were that if I found the horse and the barn and it was within bike riding distance, so he didn't have to get me there, that it was something he could afford. But what he didn't know is that I had been scoping out the local horse community for years on my bike, and I already had a horse and a barn picked out. So yes, the barn was in bike riding distance, you know, just far enough away to get a physical distance from troubles at home, but not so far that I couldn't get back home in a hurry.
0: That's great. And it sounds like as soon as he outlined kind of what the conditions were for you to get a horse, you could immediately hand him a dossier of all the research you had already been doing.
1: Oh, I was like, check, check, check.
0: Yeah, I got that covered, Dad. Let's get the horse.
1: Yeah.
0: That's great. Well, this is Talking Animals on WNF. I'm Duncan Strauss. If you just tuned in, my guest is Dr. Edie Dopking, founder of Quantum Leap Farm in Odessa, Florida, which for more than 25 years has offered an array of equestrian therapy programs, helping clients ranging from children with special needs to veterans with PTSD. If you'd like to ask Dr. Dopking a question or offer a comment, please call 813-239-9663. And email dj at wmnf.org or text 813-433-0885. So when did you kind of first realize that horses could assist healing people of various ages with various conditions?
1: So, you know, I had my own experiences in that way, and had a lot of friends that had similar experiences. You know, we all noticed the calming effect, and I think what's been, you know, demonstrated by a lot of research at this point is that, you know, a horse's calm presence when you're riding them, that rhythmic movement, and, you know, just that peaceful outdoor setting can, you know, promote relaxation and lower anxiety. But I was lucky enough in the early 1990s to have a very good friend of mine introduce me to Bacchus Equestrian Center. They are part of Hillsborough County Parks and Recreation, and they had a program for children at that time, a therapeutic riding program for children at that time, and I started volunteering with them, and I was so impressed with what I saw there. I mean, it's that program is still running today, and it's an excellent program. But I mean, you know, just anecdotally watching the outcomes of these kids with all kinds of disabilities, whether they were physical or emotional or intellectual, you know, they gained a real sense of accomplishment. There was inclusivity, you know, and again, that non-judgmental acceptance that horses offer. You know, humans look at each other and we instantly see black, white, fat, skinny, rich, poor, ugly, pretty, you know, all these ways that we sort of subconsciously judge each other. And I don't think horses see any of that.
0: Fellow creature of some kind, right?
1: Yeah, exactly.
0: Unless you do something to give them a bad impression, but they start off on an even keel.
1: Oh, totally. You know, as prey animals, they are very sensitive to the way that you present yourself. And, you know, just from my experiences at Quantum, it's quite obvious that if a person has anxiety or sadness or, you know, anger, fear, they respond to all of those emotions. I've read that we produce a pheromone associated with all of our emotions, right? And horses have excellent sensory or a sense of smell, right? And that's helped them understand the creatures around them as prey animals. Are they friend? Are they foe? Are they aggressive? Are they sexually interested? You know, what's going on with this other animal in their environment so that they know how to react? And they respond to humans in much the same way. It's really interesting that they sort of adopt us once they know you and trust you. They sort of adopt us as one of their herd. And if you're upset about something or sad about something, I mean, you have to peel them off of you.
0: Well, that's really interesting, because one of the things I was going to get into later about some of the horses at Quantum Leap Farm, and maybe this is the time or we'll circle back to that later as well, but is it to a horse, basically, like instead of to a person, is it to a horse that they react that way, or are some horses just more attuned and empathetic the way humans vary in that same regard?
1: Sure, yeah, just like people, you know, horses have had unique unique combination of life experiences, right, that produce the individual that they are today. If they've been mishandled or abused, they may have triggers just like humans do. If they've had a very loving, supportive upbringing, you know, they're pretty confident and open to new experiences and not particularly shy or spooky. They are naturally, like humans, have tendencies towards extroversion and introversion, or optimism and pessimism. You know, so yes, they are very much like humans. And you know, part of the benefit is that because of all that, you use the same skills and strategies to befriend a horse that you would to befriend another human. So using them in mental health therapy is excellent to help people gain confidence in their relationship building skills.
0: So that they're kind of like the intermediary for people that are trying to learn how to do that. The horse is there and just makes people probably relax about if they're not confident or if they're insecure about a certain thing or just kind of finding their way. The horse probably helps them relax in that regard.
1: Absolutely. Absolutely. And then there's that non-judgmental factor, right? If you do something wrong, they're amazingly generous about moving past that moment and just, you know, we call it returning to grazing. They can be out in the pasture and something spooks them or scares them and, you know, they'll run off and then, you know, like literally 10 seconds later, it's like, oh, okay, live through that. I guess I'm going to eat now. You know, they tend to be very forgiving about that.
0: They don't keep score.
1: No, and they don't just ruminate on it like we do, right? Like we tend to have that, God, I wish I hadn't said that, or I wish I'd done this instead, or that. They don't do that.
0: Yeah.
1: You know, they just, you know, they
0: on to the next thing.
1: on to the next thing, right? Moving on. There's some good mental health lessons there.
0: Yeah, we could learn quite a bit from horses if we're paying attention, which obviously you have been for a long, long time. Mm-hmm. So speaking of that, walk me through the initial concept. You were struck by the Bacchus program. So how did the initial thought of creating Quantum Leap Farm come together, influenced obviously by that, but still it's quite a thing to go, well, this program is really great, to then say, hey, I'm going to create my own program, you know, was it an echo of that program, or did you have like similar ideas in mind but wanted to kind of focus it a different direction slightly, or...
1: I'm going to say yes and yes. I was curious about how Bacchus started, and I spoke to the fellow that was running that program at the time. His name is Pat Venetta, one of the best horsemen I've ever had the privilege to meet. He is also a retired Navy SEAL. And, you know, I've got a soft spot for veterans. My dad fought in World War II. My husband's a veteran, Air Force. And I just have a big soft spot for them. So I was very interested in Pat and his background. And I said, so, you know, how come we're not really doing veterans here? And he said, well, our mission is kids. And, we are governed by Hillsborough County Commissioners. And he said, you know, it would probably take like a major change in our mission. And he said, I don't see that happening. So he said, the other thing is we are so busy with kids. I don't know where we'd fit them into our schedule.
0: Yeah.
1: And then he looked at me and he said, you know, you've got that nice little piece of property up there off of Crescent Road. He said, why don't you think about starting a program? And at the time I was fully employed and partners in an MRI business. And I thought, yeah, in my spare time, I'm going to do that, Pat.
0: Well, but it sounds like he was thinking kind of what you were thinking, just like how practical it was or how quickly it could be executed. But his light bulb moment and your light bulb moment almost kind of connected at the same moment.
1: Truly. I had become a Special Olympics coach, and Bacchus took all their riders to Special Olympics. And I mean, I just really dove in head first, and I just thought it was one of the best things I'd ever seen anybody do with horses. So, you know, I also had ambitions about going back to school and, getting, higher degrees, and ultimately got my PhD at USF in aging studies research. And my area of interest there was aging and disability, right? And halfway through my working on my PhD, the Iraq and Afghanistan wars started. And so I also started wondering, so how do these young men and women who get blown up in IED explosions, how do they go on to lead meaningful, purposeful, joyful lives, so that was the focus of my study, was aging and disability. Back to Pat, and by now it was the mid 90s, and he had sort of planted that little seed in my head, which found fertile soil there, of course. And we sold the business that I was partners in. It was kind of a, we had a public company come along, and it wasn't exactly the golden parachute, but, you know, it was enough money that I felt like I could take a risk and start this program small, right? We started with three horses that I already owned. Yeah. And I figured I had enough money that I could carry it for the first 3 years or so, but after that, it was going to have to either sink or swim. Once we sold it, they didn't want us as part of the management team staying on very long. So I was out of a job and I had a little bit of money, and that combination is can
0: sort of perfect in its own way.
1: Yeah, exactly. So I thought this is an opportunity I might never have again. If I'm going to do it, this would probably be the time.
0: And so when you launched it with in that very kind of modest way, was it veterans? Who were the first folks that were kind of served by your approach to equestrian therapy, therapy?
1: Yes. James Haley VA Hospital was one of our first referral sources. Because Bacchus was only doing children at that time, their program has evolved as well. Because Bacchus was only doing children at that time, I thought that we could, fill a gap by serving adults and veterans with disabilities. So we served, I had started school by this time, I had connections with Parkinson's support groups and multiple sclerosis support groups and stroke support groups. And so we did a lot of, we worked with a lot of adults with those types of conditions. And I had done some interning in the VA and met a bunch of the recreational therapists who just thought therapeutic riding was the cat's meow, right?
0: I'm sure.
1: And so they started referring brain injury patients and spinal cord injury patients, polytrauma patients, amputees. So we got very busy very quickly.
0: And could you accommodate that what sounds like a huge influx with those three horses and kind of what your plan to be a modest beginning, but it sounds like those plans had to be quickly revised.
1: We quickly got more horses. The first 5 years, we tried to keep it small just for financial reasons. Nonprofits undergo a period of a review by the IRS. And in your fifth year, they come back and they look at your books and they decide whether you're actually behaving like a nonprofit or maybe you make too much on fees and you look more like a for-profit, or maybe too much of the support comes from family and you look more like a foundation.
0: Yeah.
1: Larger donors know that, and they know that, if you are found to be something other than a 501c3 charitable organization, that they might end up having to pay back taxes on monies that they've donated. So it's difficult in the first 5 years to get any large donations. So, unfortunately, although we had really high demand in those, we always have, in those first 5 years, we were forced to keep it small until we could get more grants and more donors in the pipeline. And that, that anybody that's been associated with a startup nonprofit understands how difficult that is initially.
0: For sure. Well, and also, one of the things we talk a lot about on this show, over the years at least, was that animal-related kind of nonprofits notoriously face monumental challenges in the realm of fundraising or just paying the bills. And, I would think that the care and feeding of horses is obviously no cheap date. So it seemed like that would have been sort of a weird balancing act to not throw things out of whack with that IRS review coming, but still keep the money coming in that you could keep doing what you're doing, keep the horses fed, and obviously vet bills pop up when they do, and you just got to take care of that. And
1: you're right. It is a weird balancing act, and that was probably the most intense time of struggle. And in about our sixth year, I read an article in the Chronicles of Philanthropy that said it's less than 5% of grassroots nonprofits that ever see their fifth year. So I was like, ooh, wow, okay, well, dodge that bullet.
0: Yeah, we turned that corner somehow, so that's great.
1: We have always been extremely lucky to have a lot of good community support. Hillsborough County being one of them. They saw that we filled a gap that Bacchus didn't, and they were quick to jump in and help us out as well.
0: So that means you're getting grants as well as individual donations, or how do things work currently, or even since that five-year review?
1: Speaking of evolving, that you know, those numbers evolve every year. Presently, we are about 36% grant funded and 41% special events. 17% is individual and corporate sponsors. And we only get like 6% from program revenue. And the reason for that is, you know, we almost half of, like, we saw upwards of 1,800 people this year. Wow. And over 600 of them were veterans and active duty military and their families, right? Those people have children with special needs as well. And so we get referrals from Tinker Elementary down at MacDill Air Force Base. But anyway, we have never charged a veteran, and we will never charge a veteran. We feel like they've paid up front. And we offer scholarships for our civilian participants because many of them experience financial hardship. You can imagine if you have a disability that it affects your both your ability to work and your opportunities to find employment. I mean, if you need help toileting, it's hard to find an employer that's going to accommodate
0: that. Understanding about that, yeah.
1: Yeah, yeah, yeah. So, I mean, a lot of them are on, you know, have very low incomes, and, you know, their families, you know, if you've got a child with pediatric cancer, imagine how much of the family's resources get poured into that child's well-being. You know, so we've never really wanted inability to pay to be a barrier to receiving services. So
0: for sure,
1: the, you know, the majority of the money we raise is to support services for people who could not otherwise afford to be there.
0: And in that, the way you kind of divvied up the percentages there, when you say 41% of special events, tell me what a special event is or what constitutes a special event for that portion, sizable portion of what the monies are.
1: Yeah, I am so glad you asked that, Duncan.
0: Okay, great. we aim to please.
1: Yeah. I smell an opportunity there. So we have three events a year. We have one in March called Stir Up Hope, and it's a big gala, and we do it at the farm. And it's essentially a cowboy ball, right? Everybody comes dressed in their finest cowboy boots and dressy jeans and cowboy hats and all that kind of thing. So you can skip the stilettos and the tuxes and that kind of thing and just come, you know, casual. But in every other sense, it is very much a gala. We have a sit down dinner. We have a presentation. People get to walk the farm. There's plenty of photo opportunities with our therapy horses. There's usually a theme to it. You know, usually a song or a movie that in some way reflects the experience of our participants. And one year we did The Greatest Showman. It's been so fun.
0: That sounds great. Yeah.
1: Yeah. Yeah. It's really a lot of fun. And then in the fall coming up, we have a luncheon called Colors of Courage, and we sort of bring the farm to downtown Tampa. It's a luncheon. There are impactful presentations by some of our participants, and they talk about, you know, their life experiences and how their experiences at the farm with our horses. And, you know, by the way, we have a professional staff. We have a licensed and certified mental health counselor. We have a licensed and certified physical therapist and occupational therapist there presently, and have had a speech therapist in the past. You know, we wanted to make sure that the people with their hands on these vulnerable populations have the expertise and the experience to truly make their experience therapeutic.
0: Sure.
1: Anyway, back to the fundraisers. It's an hour long, this Colors of Courage luncheon. It is open to the public. You can register online at www.quantumleapfarm. And it's just a really nice overview of the programs and the benefits that the participants experience. I'd love to encourage anyone to come that would like to come. There is no charge for that event. We just make an ask at the end of the presentations, and we hope people will give, and typically they do.
0: And by the way, this is a fundraiser, folks, so we are asking something. There is such a thing as a free lunch, but up to a point, I guess, is what your message is, right? Yeah.
1: Exactly. Yeah. We hope people will be so moved by the presentation that they will be happy to give and support ongoing programs.
0: For sure.
1: And then we have a third event that's a golf tournament. This year we're going to be having it at the Pelican Golf Course. And we are currently looking for sponsors for that event. It's our oldest fundraiser. This is our 26th year of doing this particular golf tournament, and it is a lot of fun. We have a couple of online fundraisers during the year, too. In the month of May, we have an online I'll say horse adoption in quotation marks. You know, we have individuals and corporations that will sponsor a particular horse, their veterinary expenses, their hay, feed, care, horseshoeing, all of those types of expenses that come along with owning horses, and they help us assuage those costs quite a bit. And then in the winter, we have a year-end ask, and there's usually a participant story associated with that one, and it's also to raise funds for supporting all of our different programs and the folks that can't afford to participate if they didn't have scholarship.
0: Yeah. Well, it sounds like collectively those things are working well and very successful, and especially 25 years into the golf tournament, I guess you kind of know how to do that pretty well. So.
1: Well, thank you. Yeah, it's, you know, we keep tweaking and we keep learning and we keep improving all of them, you know, based on our attendees' feedback.
0: Yeah.
1: They're a lot of fun. We have fun doing them too.
0: That's great. Well, again, this is Talking Animals on WNF. I'm Duncan Strauss. I'm speaking with Dr. Edie Dopking, founder of Quantum Leap Farm in Odessa, Florida, which for a quarter century has offered an array of equestrian therapy programs, helping clients of all ages who experience a wide range of conditions. You're invited to join the conversation. Please call 813-239-9663. Email dj at WNF.org or text 813-433-0885. So before we run out of time, because we are kind of nearing the end of our time here, Dr. Dopking, I really want to talk about kind of what goes on in terms of the actual healing and stuff. Because I've long thought horses are magical in all kinds of ways, including the way they appear to be able to help people with various affliction, which obviously is what goes on at Quantum Leap Farm. So given your years of directly working with and observing horses and Quantum Leap clients, I'd kind of like to ask about a handful of conditions and how, at least in broad strokes, the horse interaction helps that particular condition. For example, a child on the autistic spectrum.
1: Yes. So, you know, typically kids on the autism spectrum are physically quite able, right? Not many of them have physical disability as well. So for those kids, primarily, it's emotional regulation. Horses mirror human emotion and provide immediate, that non-judgmental feedback that helps people recognize and manage their feelings. Also, you know, there's this immediate feedback, right? That, like, if you do something wrong, a lot of times a person will let you off the hook. But horses have this immediate

0: I'm overstimulated, right? We're always looking for a response from them. We'll say, how do you feel about so-and-so? Or what would you like to do next? And you know, they're trying to get themselves organized cognitively and respond, you know, correctly or appropriately to those cues. And it takes a minute. And we just tend to, you know, as humans, we're like, so what do you think, huh? What? You know, and like we keep badgering them, not realizing that, you know, they're trying to respond. Horses do not do that. They will, in their way, ask a question and then they just wait patiently for your response. And it gives an autistic child the time to respond appropriately. They don't feel that pressure. So they build a lot of confidence. They have that sense of accomplishment, you know, and there's that connection, you know, deep bonds can form between horses and humans, and just, you know, they fulfill those basic needs for that trust, affection, and acceptance.
1: Well, that sounds good. I'm going to ask you at least one more before we run out of time here, but I just want to read an email that came in just a moment ago. It says, in her autobiography, Broken Horses, Brandi Carlile credits the quote-unquote throwaway horses in her life to helping her survive a very difficult childhood. Audiobook is excellent. She reads her own story. So I just thought I'd add that to the conversation. Thanks to the listener who emailed that in. So I guess sort of natural in our remaining moments that I ask one more, I guess, if it's all I'm going to get, maybe I have time for, is a veteran with PTSD, what happens typically in an interaction with the horse that helps with the healing of that person?
0: Yes. So as you know, PTSD is a complex diagnosis, and everyone has their different triggers. And, you know, horses are big and warm and typically calm, and their heartbeat is slower than ours. And, you know, we get around them and we tend to modulate ourselves to fit right into that. So there's this immediate calming effect. And, you know, we, in our mental health program, you know, we utilize a lot of obstacle courses, and it provides an opportunity for veterans with PTSD to use their problem-solving skills and their coping skills. Sometimes they get frustrated, and you know, all of those things are on display in the arena, and the horses react to that, and they get that immediate feedback onto how their responses to frustration and anxiety might affect other people if they're affecting horses this way. So again, there's an emotionally safe space in which to try different strategies, you know, in coping with an anxiety producing moment.
1: Okay.
0: So they too are able to learn and adjust their behavior, and the horse is an immediate reflection of, you know, whether that was a good adjustment or a okay adjustment or a not so great adjustment.
1: Yeah. Well, that's really interesting, and it sounds like it really works well for them, and that's obviously was a focus early on and from when you first launched Quantum Informed.
0: Yes.
1: So unfortunately we're at the end of our time. We got so many other things I was hoping to discuss with you, so we're going to have to do this again much sooner than the last time. It was like 15-year gap. I think we'll have to do it much sooner to get to some of the stuff, including just quickly want to say you're always looking for volunteers at Quantum Leap Farm, if I'm not mistaken. So I guess
0: Absolutely.
1: The website to check that out and look into how to do that would be quantumleapfarm.org, correct?
0: Yes. That's right. That's right. Yes, we depend highly on our volunteers. We still have a small staff, and we would not be able to do all the things that we do without our volunteers. We're so thankful to the community for stepping up and helping us out in that way.
1: All right. Well, I've been speaking with Dr. Edie Dopkin, founder of Quantum Leap Farm in Odessa, Florida. And we've already noted the website. We'll note it one more time. It's quantumleapfarm.org. You can find out more about what we talked about and what we didn't get a chance to talk about, including opportunities to volunteer. So thank you so much for joining us again on Talking Animals, Dr. Dopkin. And we'll try to do this again.

0: to get, cover more ground than we got to cover today.
1: Thank you so much for having me. It's been a pleasure, Duncan, and I'd love to do it again.
0: Great. Thank you so much. Take care.
1: You too.

0: In a moment, I'll speak with Laura Weiss of Florida Voices for Animals about a multi-day protest at Loomis Brothers Circus. The stint is coming up at Robarts Arena in Sarasota starting July 31st, and the related effort to persuade Loomis Brothers to stop using the elephant Oka and other animals in their circus. More on this in a moment when Laura joins us on Talking Animals on WNF. Right now, we're going to step into the comedy corner with, of course, a piece of animal-oriented comedy. This one's from the marvelous Gary Goldman, and it's called Walrus in today's comedy corner on Talking Animals on WNF.
1: I watch an animal show. I don't care. Watched a great documentary about the walrus. What a great animal the walrus is. I love it. It's got flippers, tusks, a mustache. It looks like something God built last minute. Like God was up late on the sixth day, exhausted. It's just, this is due tomorrow? I'm feeling very creative. Can I just put together some of my earlier work? Do a best of? How would that be? Do a God's greatest hits? Yeah, that'll be good. I'll put together the seal, the elephant, and Burt Reynolds. Why the mustache? That's what I love on the walrus, the mustache. Like my eighth grade science teacher, Mr. Gibley, he told us that a lot of animals, they adapt certain features to fit in with their environment. What environment did the walrus find himself in where he's like, shit, I need a mustache. If I'm gonna fit in here, I'm gonna need to rock a stash for a while. You know? What was he, a 70s porn star?
0: That was Gary Goldman in today's Comedy Corner with a piece called Walrus, taken from his album Conversations with Inanimate Objects. Now it's time to talk with Laura Weiss of Florida Voices for Animals about the protest coming up at the end of the month. And we're not done with circus protests, let's put it that way, and we got a definite agenda here that we want to pursue. We'll find out that from Laura. So let's welcome Laura Weiss to Talking Animals on WNF. Good morning, Laura.
2: Good morning. Thanks for having me. I love your show.
0: Oh, thanks so much. I appreciate that, and great to have you here to talk about this. So, you know, through years of protests and other actions, the Ringling Brothers finally removed elephants and other animals from their circus. So I think a lot of people, just because they're so high profile and have been for so many generations, probably thought problem solved. But it's not quite that simple as we're about to hear. So to talk a little bit about the Loomis Brothers Circus and kind of what's coming up at the end of the month.
2: All righty. I'd like to share with our viewers about the event coming up. We would like, if anybody can join Florida Voices for Animals and local PETA supporters, to urge Loomis Brothers to keep all the animals out of their circus act. We want them to free Oka. Oka is an Asian elephant about 56 years old, captured from the wild in India as a baby. Oka's handler, Brian Franzen, retired two other elephants, sparing them the constant travel abuse and confinement of life in the circus, but Oka was left behind. Oka deserves to be freed from her more than five decades of cruel circus captivity. Like you said, Ringling Brothers and Barnum and Bailey Circus returned the circus to only using human participants and willing human participants, and it's time for Loomis Brothers to follow suit. The details are starting Friday, July 31st from 6:30 to 8, and then basically there'll be three shows on Saturday and two shows on Sunday, and we'll have the details. All you have to do is click on to Florida Voices for Animals, and we'll have all the show dates. And where it's going to be is Robarts Arena at Sarasota Fairgrounds, 3000 Ringling Boulevard. And all the materials, such as posters and leaflets, will be provided. Please refrain from bringing dogs. There might not be a comfortable place for them to lie down during the protest. So this is a protest. Outreach events are a fun and effective way to help animals and meet local advocates. So be sure to invite others. Animals kept in captivity and used for human entertainment are denied everything natural that they would experience if they were out in the wild and with their families. So they don't want to be performing in circuses and jumping through hoops and standing on pedestals for our entertainment.
0: Well said. Well, that's very good. And it sounds like the idea is to encourage people to join you. You guys are already got this set up that you're going to be there protesting at these Loomis Brothers things. But it's very simple for people who want to participate. It sounds like you provide everything they need, signs and information. And so people just kind of show up. Do people need to let you know they're coming at all, or they just turn up at whatever performance or performances they want to participate in the protest?
2: Well, it's always helpful to know who's coming and when, but it's not necessary. If you can gather some friends and just come on over, that would be great. We have all the signs available. If you want to make your own, that's nice too. But we do have it posted on the Florida Voices for Animals, the event. And if you say you're coming, it's like I said, it's always nice to know. I do believe there'll be media there, and we're going to have this big blow-up elephant of Oka and try to draw attention. And we've had this in Tampa, and it worked out really well. So we're going to be doing the same thing in Sarasota, and I think that would be it for our area of Florida. So basically, we just want to let Loomis know, the last of all the circuses, that we are not having it. We don't want animals in their circus acts, and we want them to free Oka.
0: And as we know, sometimes it takes a while, but these things do work. They are effective. Again, looking at Ringling Brothers as a textbook example. So we really want to get out there July 31st, August 1st, and August 2nd. And again, you go to floridavoicesforanimals.org, right? I think is the full website.
2: Yeah, or you go on Facebook. It'll be in the Facebook.
0: Yes, just search for Florida Voices for Animals one way or the other and get the details. And you can also let people know you're coming, as Laura says, would be very helpful to know. But it's well done and a very helpful thing to do, and it does seem to have an impact. Sometimes it takes a while, but it does have an impact, as we know from the Ringling Brothers example. So thanks for joining us, and thanks for spearheading this effort, Laura.
2: Well, thank you for having me, Duncan. Have a great day.
0: All right, you too. Thanks again.
2: Bye-bye.
0: Coming up on WNF, it's The Conversation, the great show hosted by Mario Nunez and Joe King Carter. After that, it's The Scoop, WNF's brief news recap. But then we shift back to music programming following the morning of the inimitable Izzy K. We've got Sam Vaughn holding forth from 1 to 3. And I'm not sure exactly who. Someone will be filling in for Nancy C if she's away for the summer, as is often the case. So somebody will be hosting the traffic jam for her from 3 to 6 p.m. and things just continue in grand fashion here on 88.5 WMNF. Meanwhile, as on this show at the moment, as a prize for Name That Animal Tune, we'll dig out some kind of talking animals trinket. And first person correctly identifies by calling 813-239-9663 this animal song. It's an animal tune on Talking Animals.

0: All right, we'll take any guesses you might have for that naming that animal tune off the air, because we have reached the end of today's edition of Talking Animals on WMNF Tampa. Next week's show, Lori Soumier, director of Paradise Lost, a hybrid, kind of very interesting animated live-action hybrid documentary chronicling the plight of the Palea, a small yellow bird found only on the Mauna Kea volcano in Hawaii, one of the rarest birds in the world. It chronicles that old story. It's really interesting. So we'll discuss that with Lori next week on Talking Animals.
1: This is Alex Ritson with the newsroom. India's Narendra Modi says he's going to set up fast-track courts to swiftly punish those behind the exam paper leaks that have sparked days of anger.
2: I feel as though all these children are my own. Yesterday they were beaten with batons, the police beat them brutally, and they have severe injuries. I'm so deeply distressed by this.
1: The Iran-backed Houthi movement in Yemen says it was behind two attacks on Saudi oil tankers in the Red Sea. A special BBC report from the site of the Tehran school where more than 100 children were killed on the first day of the Iran war. How young Nigerians are using AI to teach themselves foreign languages.
3: You have to learn to speak new languages. It expands your horizon. It expands your world. It will take you to places where you never would go.
1: And how extreme weather is making it too hot, even for camels in parts of Africa. First, the news.
4: BBC News with Moira Alderson. The Prime Minister of India, Narendra Modi, has attempted to assuage what a BBC correspondent describes as unprecedented youth protests by promising swift and stringent punishment to those responsible for exam paper leaks. But his offer of fast-track courts was swiftly rejected by the group leading the protests, the Cockroach Junta Party. Our correspondent, Arunade Mukherjee, is at the main youth demonstration site in Delhi.
5: They're coming from different parts of India, talking about how they were impacted in some way or the other. And more than that, they worried that these kind of systemic problems will persist. And for the next generation that is coming in, they desperately need reform. But the protesters here, in response to what Prime Minister Narendra Modi said, say that these words mean very little. They simply want the Federal Education Minister, Dharmendra Pradhan, to take moral responsibility and resign. And Prime Minister Narendra Modi, or anyone in his cabinet, has been completely silent.
4: The US has agreed to help Saudi Arabia develop a civilian nuclear program. Officials said the multi-billion dollar deal will provide great access for American companies. Reports suggest it could allow Saudi Arabia to enrich uranium, which can be used to make nuclear weapons. Sarah Smith reports from Washington.
6: The Trump administration has described the newly signed deal as a peaceful nuclear cooperation agreement and says it will uphold the highest standards of nuclear safety and non-proliferation. But critics fear it could lead to Saudi Arabia eventually developing a nuclear weapon. A similar deal with the United Arab Emirates in 2009 was much more restrictive, with a stringent inspection regime and no right to produce its own nuclear fuel. The highly controversial agreement will need to be debated in Congress, but opponents are unlikely to be able to gather enough votes to defeat President Trump's initiative.
4: The Iranian-backed Houthi movement in Yemen says it's attacked two Saudi Arabian oil tankers in the Red Sea. It follows its Monday announcement of an embargo on Saudi vessels, Yoland Nell reports.
7: There were already reports of a number of oil tankers changing course after the Houthis warned ships to avoid Saudi ports. But now, Saudi Arabia's state news agency says that a locally owned tanker was hit, causing a fire. All crew members are said to be safe. The new declared blockade of Saudi ports by Yemen's Houthis, prompted, they say, by a Saudi blockade of territory they control and a recent attack on Sana'a Airport, has the potential to widen the Iran war and further disrupt global energy supplies and maritime trade.
4: With the Middle East conflict showing no signs of abating, its economic impact is being widely felt. Companies which buy a lot of fuel, such as the British airline EasyJet, have been hit by high prices. Its net profit fell by 70% in the most recent quarter. Meanwhile, oil companies with widespread assets outside the region, such as the French oil giant Total Energies, have been benefiting. You're listening to World News from the BBC. Russia has told the United States to stop sending weapons to Ukraine as the foreign ministers of the two countries held a brief meeting on the sidelines of a regional conference in Asia. But Sergei Lavrov told the US Secretary of State Marco Rubio that Moscow was still open to a diplomatic resolution to a conflict now in its fifth year. President Trump has scaled back US military assistance to Kyiv as he seeks to end the fighting, with most assistance now being funneled through European countries. Wildfires are raging in Italy, France and Spain as southern Europe endures another spell of severe heat. In Spain, the authorities have ordered the evacuation of several districts around the city of Toledo, south of Madrid. The Spanish Prime Minister, Pedro Sánchez, has called for unity against climate change.
8: It's important at this time for all political forces to set aside partisan politics and focus on our common enemy, the climate.
9: Sharing our stories connects us. 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Hosted by Mario Nunez and Joe King Carter. And Joe King Carter.
10: Yeah.
9: That's the way we start the show each and every week. And I don't know why, but it feels normal and natural by now. We've been doing this for a minute, Joey.
10: Yeah.
9: I have to say, and Joe King Carter, rather than and Joe King Carter. Because if I say it that way, people think you're a jokester and they won't take you seriously. Hi, everybody. It's Wednesday. It's midday. It's hump day. It's the part of the week that, you know, we talk about it each and every week. After this noon hour, that card is on the top right now, the top of the roller coaster.
10: Yeah.
9: And then we go zooming towards the weekend.
10: It's all downhill that's going uphill after
9: I know,
10: that.
9: It is. It is.
10: By the way, you know, I just so people don't think the ego is inflated,
9: okay,
10: I could be Joe Carter easily, but do you know how many Joe Carters are out there?
9: A billion.
10: And so Joe King kind of sets me a little bit
9: And there's
10: apart,
9: a story behind it, too, and we'll talk about that sometime.
10: Someday.
9: There's a story behind that. So let me just say again. Again, for the record, this is The Conversation.
10: Yes.
9: This is WMNF 88.5 right here in Tampa, FM, of course, and WMNF.org if you happen to be listening and watching from anywhere in the world, like somebody like Ronnie Elliott might be doing right now, because I think he's in somewhere he's in the left coast. He's out there enjoying himself on the left coast. So yeah, you can watch
10: across
9: us
10: across the pond.
9: No, he's not there. He's in Oregon.
10: Oh, he's in Oregon.
9: Yes.
10: Wow,
9: Joey,
10: I didn't know that.
9: Ronnie gets around.
10: Yeah.
9: I mean, he's got a home base in London, England, but right now he's enjoying Portland, where I think it's even as hot as it is here.
10: Hey, Ronnie, stop by and come on our show.
9: On the flyover, please do, next time you're in town. And if you're listening to us from anywhere else in the world on the web, on the World Wide Web, it's WMNF.org.
10: Yes.
9: So we're in for a great show today, Joey. But before we get
10: Absolutely.
9: To our guest, who's sitting there smiling at us, because that's what she does.
10: Yes.
9: You can watch us. Reminder, everybody, spoiler alert, you can watch this show and not just hear it, but you can watch it simulcast with all the proper audio on Facebook, right? We do a Facebook live feed each and every week from my personal page, which is Mario, M-A-R-I-O, middle initial R, last name Nunez, N-U-N-E-Z. And why do I use the R, Joey? Because you know what? There's a lot of Mario Nunez's out there, too.
10: I bet.
9: A lot of them in Florida.
10: I bet.
9: A lot more of them in Texas and California. I don't know what that says.
10: Mm-hmm.
9: I'm just giving you the geography, y'all.
10: Mm-hmm.
9: So, Joey, let's talk like we do each and every week. How was your week, my brother?
10: My week was good. I've had some wrist thumb problems, and I went to I have arthritis in a thumb joint that's really painful.
9: Yes, sir.
10: You know, and this aging thing, it is not.
9: It sucks.
10: As they say, it is not for the weak of heart.
9: Yeah.
10: But, I had this really cool experience because I actually learned things that about how to treat my hand and how to exercise and do things. And
9: manipulations.
10: I'm wearing a glove brace that's making the pain less, and life is good. But I did want to say.
9: Please.
10: That I was reading this week, and I made notes of this. I was reading something that really jumped out at me, which is that 2,000 years ago, Plato, remember Plato?
9: Of course.
10: Yeah.
9: I used to, colorful, it came in little cans, and we used to, make shapes with them.
10: Right. I thought you were going to say
9: that's Plato.
10: The dog Pluto, but no. So Plato observed that when people begin focusing only on their own desires
9: yes, sir.
10: Of thinking about society as a whole, freedom starts to turn into chaos.
9: Oopsie.
10: And he was addressing democracy, a democrat, which, you know, the
9: 2,000
10: Greeks,
9: years ago.
10: Yeah, the ancient Greeks were just all over democracy, right? So they're talking about this, and he's saying, hey, folks, if you're just thinking about yourself, democracy is not going to work. That's basically what he's saying. And I thought that was really interesting, because I think we are learning now that there is a kind of repercussion from not paying attention to our government.
9: So it's amazing, Joey. We don't talk a lot of times between shows because we're busy, man. You're busy rehabilitating your thumb. I'm busy doing other things. But the truth of the matter is, on the way into the show today,
10: yes,
9: that thought crossed my mind, because here's what it is. It's we're circling the wagons so tight now that there's only like three wagons in that circle. And the main wagon is your wagon, because that's the only wagon that you can be concerned about, because everything else is squeezing us like a constrictor. It's just squeezing us and squeezing us.
10: Yeah.
9: So if we don't have enough to feed our youngin, how are we going to be worried and concerned about you over there that you don't have enough to feed your youngin? You know, if we don't take the pot off the boil pretty soon, and like, and by that I mean yesterday, this thing is going to go real bad real fast. And I don't know, because I'm just old enough and becoming just cynical enough to think that we might not be able to stop it, even if we elect the right people this November, because we might be too close to the precipice with enough inertia behind us to push us over the edge. Now, I don't want to get too doom and gloom here, you guys, but what Joey is saying is absolutely correct.
10: Right.
9: If we once we just shut that door, man, where we can't see anything else but beyond our nose, it's problematic. It's problematic.
10: But the good news is that what he's actually inferring there is that you have a chance to change that.
9: By
10: looking beyond your own selfish needs and looking at the, and you know, if you're forced to do that, then that happens. And I think this is apropos.
9: Oh, we're being forced to do that.
10: Yeah. I think this is apropos for us, because we are coming to you right now live from community radio. And I have over time developed definitely the insight that community is everything. Community is that the guys that want the power don't want you to be involved in your community. So you know what? Show them who you are and
9: resist.
10: Be involved.
9: Resist. And
10: resistance.
9: And,
10: hey, that sounds familiar.
9: What a great segue, Joey. What a great segue.
10: Yeah.
9: Because community is what's in the house today here at WMNF.
10: Community's in the house.
9: Community's in the house. And by that, let me just say that the Campfire Sunshine Kids, can I repeat that again? The Campfire Sunshine Kids are having a work day here. And when I walked up this morning to come into the studio, they're swarming all over this place. There's a bunch of them. Let me read their names to you now, because I think they deserve it. Averly is here, Nate, Owen, Daryl, Lily C, Lily J, Nikki, Ava, and we've got camp counselors Lakin and Daryl. And they're the Sunshine Campfire Sunshine Kids from Lakeland. And Kinsey's here as well. Kinsey, I didn't forget you. They're here as well. And they're what are they doing? What's a work day involve? Well, if you've ever been by the studios here, you know we have a marvelous Zeroscape outside. What's that, Mario? Zeroscape? Well, that's a horticultural phenomenon that is like, imagine all of the stuff that you might grow in your garden that doesn't require a lot of maintenance or water, kind of a thing, right? So, but even with that, it gets overgrown. Right, Joey?
10: Mm-hmm.
9: So the kids are out there today. They're pulling weeds. They're beautifying the building. They're working inside. They're helping us organize our everything that needs to be done. Volunteer effort. Here it is.
10: God bless
9: Bell
10: them.
9: Ring
10: God
9: for the Campfire them. Sunshine Kids. If we had an applause track, we would use it right now.
10: Yeah.
9: And we're going to get one before the end of the year.
10: Yeah.
9: Are you listening there, producer, director, and all around good
10: gal? We're going to have to get it.
9: Come on, Jessica. Help us out.
10: Yeah.
9: All right. All right. We're going to start our show now after about 15 minutes of jibber-jabber.
10: Yeah.
9: Who's with us today, Joey?
10: Hey, you know, I'm so excited because we have today with us our Director of Development for WMNF, who makes a lot of things happen here, and you're going to get to know some inside workings of this station.
9: Say her name. Say her name.
10: Her name is Sherry Ackerman.
11: Hi,
10: welcome, Sherry.
9: Hi, Sherry.
11: Thank you. Thank you for having me.
10: It's such a delight to see you here.
9: Oh, well, we see you every week, Joey. Come on, we see you every week. Now, let's not be that way.
10: But you know, I'm going to say right up front that Sherry has one of those affectations of her face and her life where she's open and clean and
9: good
10: cool
9: energy.
10: Great face, great love. It's all coming off of you.
11: Oh, thank
10: girlfriend.
11: You.
10: Girlfriend. Yeah. Okay.
9: And she's in the right position because she is the development director here at WMNF. What does that entail?
11: Well, it means that I am responsible to raise the funds for this beautiful community station so that it can continue in perpetuity.
9: Wow. Come on now. That's a long time.
10: So before we get deep into that, let's get to know Sherry a little bit.
9: Let's do that.
10: All right. So where did you grow up?
11: New Hampshire.
10: New Hampshire.
9: All right now.
11: Yeah, New Hampshire. There you go. I can bring it out if you want.
9: Fun place to grow up, yes?
11: It's a beautiful place to grow up. Yeah. Uh-huh. It's I grew up in a small town, Franklin, New Hampshire, and I wouldn't call it rural, but it's a small town, and lots of trees to climb and build forts, and we used to ride our bike up to the lake, and we
9: beautiful
11: do our
9: falls,
11: swimming
9: right?
11: lessons there. Yeah,
9: expressive falls with all the colors.
11: Beautiful fall, yeah.
10: Yeah, wow. Back when children had an extent of freedom that they don't have today.
11: Oh, yeah, 100%.
10: Yeah, what an amazing
11: came
10: time.
11: Came home when the lights came on.
10: That's right. Yeah. As a friend of mine says, his mother would say, I don't want to see your face until dinner. So, so siblings?
11: Yes, I have an older brother and a younger sister.
10: Oh, you're the middle child.
11: Mm-hmm.
10: I see.
11: Yes.
9: How'd that work out for you?
11: I've got middle child syndrome.
9: There you go.
10: Yeah.
9: It's a real thing.
10: Yeah.
9: It's a real thing, y'all.
10: Yeah.
9: Uh-huh.
10: Middle children tend to be the negotiators between everybody.
11: That's right. That's
9: making
11: right.
9: the peace. And middle children right now that are listening to us are going, that's right.
10: That's right. That's right.
9: Because yeah. they know.
10: Yeah. Mm-hmm. So what kind of little girl were you knocking around there? Were you a bookworm kid? Were you a jockey kid?
9: Were you building the forts? Were you helping?
11: I was a tomboy, 100%.
10: Okay.
11: There's a big age gap between my sister and us. Me and my brother are 2.5 years apart, but our sister's 8 years from me, so 10 years from him. So me and my brother were playmates, and yeah, we were always outside riding bikes, playing in the dirt, the sticks.
10: So he was kind
9: making mud pies, hurling them at each other. Mud balls.
10: He was kind of the leader.
11: Make mud pies.
10: He was the leader of the pack, so to speak. And you did boy things a lot.
11: I mean,
9: maybe there was just more boys in the neighborhood.
11: He played Barbies with me once, but he wasn't allowed to after that.
10: Oh, no. Good for him. I loved my dolls when I was a little boy. So you're kind of building forts and playing around. What about in school? Let's look at you.
9: What were your curiosities in school?
11: You know, honestly, I didn't do very well, I guess I'd say, I was fine until then when high school came around, and it was kind of a tough time for me, and I didn't do that great academically. Mm. It wasn't until I got into college that I realized I was actually smart. Yeah.
9: You know, sometimes it takes a teacher or it takes an aunt, an uncle. If we're lucky, our parents recognize it and they foster it and they encourage it. But yeah. Sometimes you muddle along and you might not even realize, wow, with a little more effort, I would have been a National Honor Society student in a blink.
11: Yeah. I think I just didn't have the support system then.
10: You didn't have the support. And also, intelligent kids sometimes are bored. You know, they don't really, it's like, okay, this isn't important. I don't need to do this.
11: Both of my parents were 9th grade dropouts.
10: Oh, okay.
11: Yeah, and I don't know, school just wasn't a priority.
9: Wasn't valued, yeah, wasn't valued.
11: We were never asked about our homework, and that was really my failure point. I attended class, but I didn't do homework.
10: right, okay, and nobody was asking you, so
11: no.
10: What does it matter? And what about socially? Were you a
11: butterfly.
10: A butterfly.
11: Yeah.
10: Oh, really?
11: Yeah.
9: Having fun.
10: So you're floating around having fun and not doing your homework as much. That's kind of you.
11: That's right. And my brother was the complete opposite.
10: Uh-huh.
11: Not super social, not very popular. Sorry, Robert.
10: But
9: burying his head in the books.
11: But very smart.
9: There you go.
10: Yeah.
11: Very smart, very studious. So we always used to joke that he was the smart one and I was the pretty one.
10: So if you returned
11: back
10: to
11: when I was young.
10: If you returned to a class reunion, you'd be voted one of the more popular girls there, probably.
11: Moderately.
10: Because you were floating around, so you...
11: Yeah.
9: But at least she was known. You were known.
10: Yeah.
9: Your classmates knew who you were.
11: Yeah.
10: Yeah. Okay. I relate, believe me. So, okay, so now we get to high school and we're leaving, and what happens next?
11: Oh,
9: Have you had enough of New Hampshire?
10: That was a heavy O.
9: It was a sigh. It was a bit of a sigh.
10: We don't expect it to be simple. It can be complicated.
2: Yeah, I actually dropped out of high school.
9: Okay.
2: My senior year, second semester. So it's something probably nobody knows around here. I'm a real, I guess, struggle story. I come from a poor family, you know. So, I grew up in poverty. And it's a bit of a story, but I was in a car accident. I wasn't driving, but I was in the 11th grade, and my mom had kicked me out, and I was living on my own since I was 16. So I was working and trying to go to school, and then this accident happened, and I missed a lot of school. And basically, they gave me zeros for the semester, so it put me back. And I, tried to double up, and I just couldn't do it, and I ended up just leaving school. And then I moved to Florida.
9: Mm-hmm. From New Hampshire.
2: From New Hampshire, yes. I had a
9: cultural shock.
2: So I wasn't born and raised Muslim. My mom's side is Catholic. My dad's side is Protestant. And I really would say I was agnostic all of that time, or indifferent, if you will. And then I had a boyfriend, a high school sweetheart, and he was in the military, and he was stationed down in Fort Walton Beach. And I went and visited him, and I was hoping, we weren't together at this point, we had broke up, but I was hoping. And anyway, I moved down there at 18 years old. I packed up my car, my apartment. I'd never left the state, and I drove all the way down. And
9: wow.
2: Yeah, rented.
9: All by your lonesome?
2: Yes, and transferred my job. I was a hostess at the Holiday Inn at the time, and actually I ended up
10: and a darn good hostess, I bet.
2: Transferring to Navarre Beach. So if anybody knows the Panhandle, this was in 1995, and two lovely hurricanes came through at that time.
10: Yes, yes.
2: Yeah, and that was my introduction to Florida, and that actual hotel was messed up and closed, and
10: wow.
2: So that's how I ended up in Florida.
10: A lot of life lessons in a very short period of time.
2: Oh, yeah.
10: Yeah, absolutely. So you're in Florida and you're 20, 18?
2: I moved. I was 18, yep. And then at 20, I met what would be my future husband. And he was Muslim. He was from Pakistan. Mm-hmm. And this is how I was introduced to Islam, and I converted when I was 20 years old.
10: When you were 20?
2: When I was 20.
10: Yeah. Wow. Mm-hmm. Wow, that's what a big move to make. I mean, I think from my viewpoint, given our cultural setting, what a move to make.
2: Just to be clear, I was not forced. and I did not become Muslim because I married a Muslim man. I was introduced to the faith, and I am divorced 30 years and still Muslim, and
10: right.
2: So,
10: and so since we're here, let's talk a little bit about that, because when I first met you here, and as I see you every day when I'm here, you wear your hijab, and so I am always interested in people who their religion manifests on them physically. A person wears a crucifix around their neck, or a Jewish person covers their head or has a yarmulke or something like that. It's not really that uncommon, but on the other hand, it's not really common either. So what was that commitment like for you? I mean, how did that feel, you transitioning from a person in a society where your hair, we're like a hair culture, everybody's talking about their hair, right? How did that all work for you? Give me a sense of the feeling of that specific part of that.
2: I mean, I was your typical 19-20 year old. I had zero, at least from my frame of reference, I had zero interest in religion, right? Any religion.
10: Right.
2: Wasn't on my radar at all. But through my interactions and an experience, I'll say, that I had, I felt compelled to go
10: compelled,
2: and learn.
10: Compelled, yes.
9: Compelled to learn?
2: Yes.
9: Compelled to inquire and and take a deeper look?
2: Yes.
9: And this was the first religion that spoke to you? I mean,
2: yeah.
10: Were your parents very religious?
2: No.
10: You mentioned their religions. I was curious.
9: Catholic and Protestant, but not. It wasn't a driving force in the family.
2: No, and at that time, Catholic wasn't allowed to marry a Protestant, someone outside of Catholicism. So my mom was not able to marry in the church and had left the church, basically, because of
10: Wow.
11: Of her marriage to my father.
10: Wow. So the fundamentals and the concepts of the religion must have really grabbed you.
11: Yes.
10: Can you speak to that?
11: I can.
10: Please.
11: People always ask me, "Oh, why did you become Muslim?" And I always, my short answer is because it was so logical. Mm-hmm. So I went to a mosque or masjid, as we normally call it, in Pensacola, Florida. And I was really fortunate because that masjid had a lot of converts. And so I was able to ask a lot of cross-religious questions. Mm-hmm. And so, you know, I said, you know, like, why is God a man? And then I remember them telling, well, in Islam, God has no gender. God is not a man. God is not a woman. We don't even have in a language, Arabic, you know, has a plural, has masculine, feminine, and plural forms, but the word Allah, and that's why people tend to use Allah even when they convert instead of saying God, because God has feminine and plural forms,
10: yes.
11: But the word Allah does not. And so, because God is God, and God is not a man or a woman. And the other question or fun, you know, thing that was really in my mind was, okay, we have Judaism, which, you know, came first, but then Judaism doesn't accept Jesus. How could Jesus be nobody, you know? And then Islam comes and says, these are all different chapters in the same book. Mm-hmm. And it seems so basic, but that was just never a concept that we were taught or allowed to think mm-hmm. about. It was like, this one's right and this one's wrong. And my mind was blown. And I said, that makes so much sense. It's all from the same source. You know what I mean? And mm-hmm. so we have it's called Six Articles of Faith. And one of those articles is that we believe in all of the prophets. And we believe in the books, we believe in the Torah, we believe in the Gospels. So it's this all-encompassing idea that this is all coming from the same source. Mm-hmm. This is just the third chapter in the book. Mm-hmm.
9: And it when you know when Sherry was just mentioning it, the thought popped into my head. She said, "Well, you know, God is neither male nor female. It doesn't ascribe to any gender."
10: Right.
9: I was thinking the same thing. Well, Santa Claus is he always white? I mean, you know, Santa Claus could be brown or black. I mean, Santa Claus is Santa Claus, and there's kind of a. There's a thought there that, you know, you have to be open and accepting. I like the idea that God is the energy, God is the source, God is love, and why are we affixing a feature to it? You know, why is it right. the guy that we think of, or Jesus in this case, you know, Jesus with his beard and his blue eyes and his beautiful skin?
10: Right.
9: I don't know about any of that.
10: Yeah,
9: you know?
10: Peter O'Toole.
9: And somebody explained to me how, with those blue eyes, piercing blue eyes. And somebody explained to me again, because I lose my way sometimes, how is it that a Jewish fella became the symbol of Christianity?
10: Yeah,
9: and I don't know. And now we're not going to be talking about that today, so don't be calling in and giving us your information on that unless you've got it on good sources. And we'll give you the number to call in in just a little bit. But these are the things that Sherry is sharing with us. How about that alliteration?
10: Yeah.
9: She's comparting some of this with us as a means of, hey, you know, there's room for everybody here. There's a big old wide school of thought. And I think at the end of the day, and I hate that phrase, but it applies here. Just be a good person.
11: Yeah. Right. I mean, I think the main, we're all brothers and sisters in faith. 100%. You know what I mean?
9: Right. In the human community. Yeah.
11: Yes, and in the human community, absolutely.
10: I grew up, you know, I can relate to this from this viewpoint. I grew up among evangelicals who were very literal interpreters. So the earth was created in, so, you know, 7 days and 6 days. And then God, you know, I went to my minister and he said, it's 24-hour time periods, Joe. It's not millions of years per day. I was like, okay. And so what it's done for me over time, and I studied comparative religion in college and stuff like that. What it's done for me is I have a kind of fear or a reservation about in conversations with anybody I meet using the word God, because I don't know what that means to you, right?
11: Right.
10: And so the problem is when I say God, are you thinking of what I'm thinking about? Because you might literally see an old bearded man up in the clouds. Mm-hmm. So I so understand what you're saying, that a religion that, I think a religion that you become compelled to have would have to make sense to you.
11: Right.
10: Right. And that's what happened.
11: Mm-hmm.
10: Excellent.
9: excellent. And you've been practicing ever since?
11: Yeah, so where we left off was I had got married, and and then I had a son, and then marriage didn't work out. 9/11 happened. I didn't wear a scarf at the time. And when 9/11 happened, about 6 months later, I moved to Florida, to Tampa, and I started wearing the hijab.
9: I was going to ask you, because the timing worked out right close to 9/11, and I was going to ask you, because that was a very fraught time for a lot of people.
11: Yes.
9: I mean, there were a lot of Muslims that were shaving, which is contrary to their religion, because they just didn't want to stand out because of the hate in
11: this
9: country.
11: Changing their name, taking their scarves off.
9: Absolutely.
11: Yes, hiding. Yes,
9: and you were just coming into your religion, so you were, you know, some people were rushing out that door. You were kind of going in.
11: Yeah.
9: Oh, did I hit a nerve? Did I say something funny?
11: Well, I mean, so those first 5 years, I didn't wear hijab. And then when I took it, and that... interesting time frame. I think for me, for, I mean, 9/11 meant a lot of things to me. Like I, as a, as an American and then as a Muslim, it hurt twice. You know, it hurt, first of all, you know, that something so horrible happened, you know, to our country and to innocent civilians. And then on the other side, it hurt because it's like my, also my people, because my, my foot's in two boats, if you will, you know what I mean?
9: Yeah,
11: so,
9: absolutely.
11: And then what does that mean for my community? Because always when there is something,
9: who can you turn to?
11: Yeah, something bad that happens, right? The Muslim community faces a lot of hate crimes and backlash. And so when I put the scarf on, it was a scary moment, not for me. For me, it was a pivotal moment because I felt like, okay, what's your identity? What is your identity, you know? And I felt like, you know, so my ex-husband, that was the time that we were divorcing, and he was really upset because my son was only 2 years old. And he said, you know, you're putting him at risk. You know, you're going to, every time you walk out the door, if, you know, something's going to, could happen to him, you know? And I told him, you know, I'd rather die practicing my faith and feeling like I'm good with God than to continue like this.
9: Wow.
11: Without... my, because wearing a scarf, the actual reason that we wear a scarf is to be recognized as believers. This is what's in the Quran, so that when people look at me, they understand that that means something. Now, unfortunately, they look at me and they think it means something else.
9: Right.
11: But it's supposed to have an understanding that, you know, at certain principles, I live my life in a certain way. I don't gamble. I don't drink. I don't smoke. I don't lie. I don't cheat. I don't steal. Right. It's supposed to mean certain things. So it's actually the intention of the scarf is meant to be a protection for women so that they're not absconded when they're out in public, and so that men are forced to look at women. That's actually, in my opinion, the ultimate feminist act, because you are forcing somebody, when you cover your body and you cover your beauty, to judge you based on your character, to look at you as a potential partner and a potential mother for their children. And so this was really important to me, that I was living what I believed on the inside, on my outside was reflected.
12: Sitting here near you, I can feel how important it is to
9: let's take a quick pause. Let's do a little station ID. We'll reintroduce our guest, give you some phone numbers and some information how you can get in touch with us on the other side.
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9: Nice. That was Paul Wilborn, and he shared with us last week,
12: Paul,
9: a new
12: great
9: book
12: show
9: that he's written.
12: If you've not heard it, it's in our archives,
9: and
12: folks.
9: And you must listen to it. It's a book
12: it's a
9: that
12: show.
9: He's recently published on the life of the scoundrel.
12: The Everlasting Life of Charlie Wall.
9: Charlie Wall, for those of you that have been in Tampa for a minute, that name might resonate with you. So we're talking today with Miss Sherry Akram, and she is our developmental director. Developmental director?
11: No, definitely not.
9: That came out funny.
11: You guys are all developed.
9: I know. Some of us
12: are
9: our development director here at WMNF, which means
12: or director of development.
9: Our director of development.
12: Yes.
9: She also is in charge of making sure that we stay on track, that we have all the tools that we need when we do our fundraising. She is our conduit to the community and our inspiration for going out there and slaying the dragon each and every quarter of the month when we have to do our fundraising, Sherry. And we lean
11: every
9: into
11: quarter,
9: it. We lean into it because you know what? You are our general. in the field. You know
12: what
9: I mean?
12: And she's working with donors and other things. And we'll get into that in a moment.
11: Yeah,
12: but
11: sure.
12: Before we leave this part of where we are, and you can say, I don't really want to talk about that. That's fine. In your own, given that place, that environment that you just created that happened after 9/11, what is there anything about what you have experienced in terms of hate that you would want to share?
11: Yes. There was many incidences. Some were small, you know, you get a middle finger when you drive in, or, you know, one time I was in the mall and somebody told me, you know, take that effing garb off.
12: Wow.
11: But I was kicked out of a Dairy Queen once.
9: A Dairy Queen?
11: Yes.
9: Not even allowed to eat a Dilly Bar? What's up with that?
11: Yeah. And then, but the biggest incident was I used to have a jewelry cart, a silver jewelry cart in the West Shore Mall in 2003, sorry. I'm old. way back when. And it was after the Madrid bombings, and there was a Spanish tourist couple with their teenage daughter that attacked me. And they tried to grab my scarf, tried to grab my neck, and things like that.
12: Oh, my God.
11: Yeah. And
9: completely unnecessary.
11: Filed hate crime charges, but there was nothing that they could do because there's actually was no cameras at the mall at the time, and those people just left. Mm-hmm. And I sold my cart shortly after that. Yeah.
12: Well, I can only say that I'm sorry that you've had to go through that, although I guess it might somehow have some effect in your life that would be positive. But I will say this. Are they kicking the Catholic nuns out of DQ?
9: Right? Because they cover up.
12: I mean, seriously, folks.
9: They do.
12: I mean, if you don't think that this is about unbelievable prejudice and hatred
14: and racism
12: and all that, then let's talk about nuns wearing their habits. I mean, it's really just unbelievable that we can be.
9: How far you want to go back,
12: Joey?
9: Because, you know, if we're going to be prejudicial against people that are wearing their yarmulkes or prejudicial against people that are wearing their dashikis, this may go all the way back to the fellows that wore their belt buckles on their hats and shoes. I don't know what that means exactly, but, you know, that was a look too, right?
12: Yeah.
9: And if you threw down that look, it meant something to the, you know, it meant something to the public at large.
12: Mm-hmm.
9: It meant you were wearing your faith literally on your head.
12: Mm-hmm.
9: And I guess it was beware of this group, or how are you supposed to approach that? I thought this was supposed to be the United States of America, where everybody was welcome. I thought that was, but
12: right.
9: where
11: you have the ability to choose a faith. Right?
12: Absolutely,
11: yes.
12: And express
9: freedom
12: that
9: from
12: faith.
9: Religion.
11: But when you put that into practice,
9: and
11: right?
9: For religion.
11: Then that's when it's really challenged. Then you have to, and so that was another awakening moment for me, that we're raised with all of this ideology, but when you try to put it to practice, you find out that it was just in theory.
12: It gets real, as they say.
11: Yeah. And so for me, I always felt like a white woman, you know, even with a scarf on my head. To me, my identity, I'm American, New Hampshire, 603,
12: yeah, right. Yeah.
11: Live free or die.
12: Yeah.
11: You know?
9: We've seen the license plates.
11: Yeah, you know, but to somebody else who's looking at me, that's not how I'm perceived. They perceive me as a foreigner. A little statistic for everyone. People assume that all Muslims are Arabs. And the Arab population, the Muslim Arab population, is only like 15% of the world.
12: Right.
11: The actual largest population of Muslims is Southeast Asians.
12: That's right.
11: And
12: right.
11: The largest population of Muslims in the U.S. are African Americans.
12: Right.
11: And the fastest growing Muslim population in the U.S. are Latinas and Latinos. So.
12: Interesting.
9: Sherry, I think out of everything that we've talked about today, that little nugget that you just laid on us, that's impressive. I mean, just, you know, people don't know what they don't know.
11: The majority of Arabs are Christian.
12: Yeah. Yeah.
9: Isn't that something, y'all? Let me give you that phone number now so we can talk a little bit about that, because I think that's a great place to jump off and entertain some of your thoughts. If you'd like to call us and talk to us, you have a question, and the phones are ringing even before I'm giving the number out. It's 813-239-9663. You can send us a text, 813-433-0885. If you're too busy to do any of that and you want to send us an email, Jessica will read your email if it's worthy. I'm not worthy. I'm not worthy.
12: Well, even the unworthy will read.
9: That's DJ. And I'll speak to that in a second. That's DJ at WMNF.org. You know, it was Abraham Lincoln that once famously said, It's better to remain silent and thought a fool than to speak up and remove all doubt. I'll leave it right there.
12: So, and one other thing about this thing about what you wear, and I thought it was interesting. Before we started the show, you were talking about doing historic research about immigration, and a huge number of these people that were coming over in the late 1800s and early 1900s in America came, they were women that came from cultures where they covered their head.
11: Yeah.
12: And this was very common among Sicilians, for whatever those reasons may be, that I'm not sure I'm as up to date on Sicilian culture as I should be.
11: But, and you did not enter church without your head covered.
12: Correct. That's right.
11: Catholic.
12: Correct. Yeah. That's right.
11: And it's not a foreign concept.
9: I remember my grandmother very well wearing her veil entering the Catholic Church.
12: Yeah. So should we move on to what you are currently doing, or is there something between where we were and where we are now that you'd like to bring up?
11: Yeah, I mean, you know, we talked about, I said that I, you know, dropped out of high school, so people might be wondering, well, how are you a development director? So I did go to college after divorce.
9: You developed.
11: Yes, I developed, and I majored in history, and my minor was in religious studies. And then I worked in the nonprofit sector, and I did my CFRM, which is a certificate in fundraising management, and that's how I'm here today.
12: I see.
11: But it took me 14 years to get my bachelor's degree.
12: Wow.
11: Yep.
9: Persistence pays off.
12: You know?
11: Yep.
12: That kind of says something very positive to me.
9: Yes, it does. You got to crawl before you walk, and got to walk before you run, Joe.
12: And commitment.
9: And stick-to-itiveness.
12: So you were working for other nonprofits?
11: Yes. I worked for a civil rights organization.
12: Okay.
9: Of course you did. Who, doesn't that seem like a natural fit, Joey?
12: Absolutely.
9: Who recruited you to come into this wonderful family at WMNF? Or did you knock on the door and say, listen, I'd like to work for you guys?
11: Actually, it was Ahmed Badir, who's with True Talk here at the station, who alerted me to the position that was open.
9: The opportunity.
11: Yeah. Mm-hmm.
12: Well, we owe him a huge debt of gratitude.
9: Yes, we do.
11: And he used to be, he was the first executive director for CARE Florida in Tampa.
9: Mm-hmm. Is he still about?
11: He's and he was the work? One that when that hate crime happened at West Shore Mall was the one that came out and had the news come out and
9: cover the story.
11: Yep.
12: Amazing.
9: You know, that's not
11: and
9: typical.
11: That's how we met.
9: Well, that's not typical of Spanish behavior. I mean, I'm a little bit sad about that. You know what I mean? They probably knew somebody that was personally involved in that. I was just there a day or two before the bombing in Madrid.
11: Oh,
9: I was there on a layover a day or two before, and it was horrible because we had crews that were there on the ground when that happened. So, yes, to all of that, but, you know, why do we have to lead with that? I mean, I don't understand it.
12: Yeah.
9: Did anybody ever tell you, Joey, if you ain't got nothing nice to say, don't say nothing at all?
12: Well, you know, the thought
9: I have...
12: If you
9: ain't got nothing nice to do, you know, just don't do nothing, man. Walk away.
12: The thought I have is emotions are very strange, and I won't go too deep into this. Every decision I've ever made in my life that I've used emotions as the filter has gone wrong. It's just the way it works.
11: Mm-hmm. Yeah.
12: And for people to be emotionally responding to an event in their lives by blaming a group when it was committed by a person is really a huge mistake. And we're seeing it now with people that are anti-Semitic and anti-Jewish because of the politics of Israel and Gaza and all these other things in Iraq, and Iran. And, you know, the truth is, this is just not good thinking of othering people because of one incident. And so it's just too bad that happened to you. So that's how you discovered WMNF.
11: Mm-hmm.
12: And how's
9: that going so far?
11: Well, sort of. I actually came on air, I think, in 2018. I was on Shelley Reback's show. I was representing Indivisible Tampa Bay.
9: Right here in this studio?
11: Mm-hmm.
9: Has Shelley always been in this studio? We miss you, Shelley, by the way. We miss you.
12: Absolutely, we miss her. So, did this call to you, or what did you think about this job? I mean, you had not worked in radio before.
11: No, not at all. it was everything was new. It was a I had to learn more about public media and community radio. I mean, not that public media was foreign to me. I was a very loyal NPR listener. But,
12: right.
11: I can come in here and I can apply fundraising principles, but there are things that are happening here that are different than a regular nonprofit, right? Mm-hmm. Like a regular nonprofit doesn't have a fund drive, for example.
12: Right.
11: And a listenership. I mean, you have a medium here, you have microphones, you have on air, a tool that, also other nonprofits
12: have. You have a public presence is an outreach presence that's very different than most, I would assume. So what are some of the, let's talk a little bit about what some of the jobs are of the director of development for WM&F.
11: Well, the development director is responsible for almost all of the revenue streams here, excluding events. Events are under another department, but so anything that relates to the fund drives, end of year campaign, public media giving days, Giving Tuesday, major gifts, planned giving, underwriting, corporate partnerships, sponsorships, it's all under me.
9: Sounds like somebody's very busy, Joey.
13: A lot busier than you and me, pal. You know what I mean? I'm just going to say it out loud.
12: Yeah, no, absolutely.
11: I'm going to need this hour back.
9: Oh, caller, we saw you there. What happened to that caller that was just there from Dunedin?
11: You have to charge you for it.
9: I know. I hear you. So if the caller wants to call back, I was just about to go to you there, but yeah. And I don't know if we're having issues with our phones today a little bit because the phones keep ringing and calls go on hold and then they drop off. Maybe they just get tired of holding. But Carl, we saw you there and then you disappeared. If you want to call back, we'll take that call.
12: We'll do a better job of picking
9: up.
12: No,
9: he was only on the line for 4 minutes. We got a running total here. I've held people on the line for much longer than 4 minutes. But
12: there we go.
9: Sherry was saying that she's going to need her hour back, Joey.
12: That's right.
9: You know what I mean? I don't know that we can do that. But
12: so let's address, for example, because

0: They can also sponsor a show.
1: They can sponsor a show. So
2: we can have a sponsor, Sherry?
0: You can have a sponsor, yes.
2: Oh, how does that work, Sherry?
0: So that means that if you love The Conversation, for example, that...
2: And who doesn't?
0: And exactly. At the top of the hour... your announcement can be the first underwriting announcement, and it's designed and worded in a way that it says that, you know, you're supporting The Conversation.
1: I see the cogs turning.
2: Oh my gosh.
1: In Mario's head. I see the cogs.
2: If you guys could see the look on my face now, it's like the jaw is slack, and it's like, oh, I didn't know anything about that.
0: And the nonprofit rate, if you're a nonprofit that wants to have underwriting, is 50% reduced from the for-profit rate. So
2: hey, can I say right up at the top right now, and it's not the top, it's almost at the end.
0: Oh, you got a call.
2: I made my bail last week, Joey. I made my bail. You know,
1: that's
2: for
1: right.
2: Those of you that were curious as to whether Mario was going to be here this week because he might be still in jail, I made my bail. For those of you that remember, we had Madeline Robinson, the executive director of Wheelchairs for Kids, mm-hmm. here with us 2 weeks ago. And Joey, I made my bail. I actually brought in more than...
1: I was concerned.
2: No, I brought in more than my bail.
1: Oh, that's good.
2: So I actually did very, very well. But I'm just thinking now, that might be a natural fit to be a sponsor for the show.
1: Well, you know, you just need...
2: That's a nonprofit.
1: You need to reach out to some of your rich friends that helped helped you get out of jail and tell them that you want them to be a sponsor
2: for the show.
1: Our show. Come on, let's go.
2: I love that idea, Joey.
1: So,
2: should we go to a caller real quick? Because I want to make sure that everything's working. I want to make sure that the callers are out there and we're honoring their time and their patience with us. Hey, Stephen St. Pete, what say you, my brother?
3: I was just listening to the show and everything, and the young lady was talking about...
0: Well, thank you for calling
2: me
0: young,
2: Steve. She appreciates that. Oh, you got her attention right away, Stephen. Well done. Oh.
3: No, anyway, it's interesting, you know, what the Bible says about a woman's hair, just on that issue that it's her glory, that it's her honor, that it should be shown. Now, the only time the scriptures say that a woman's head should be covered, you know, even in recent times and in times past, a lot of times women would shave their heads in rebellion for some different reasons. And so their head would be covered until their hair grew back, and then their glory would shine again. So the hair covering is always it's a woman's hair should be her glory, and it should be shown.
0: Well, Mary covered her hair.
3: What's that?
0: Mary, the mother of Jesus, she covered her hair.
3: We're not talking about Mary. What we're talking about
0: is Christians.
3: Is women did not cover their heads unless they went into the synagogue. Okay, in ancient times. But generally, when they walked around, a woman's hair was her glory, that it always should be shown. And see, my question, when I study Islam and you break it down, it's basically a mixture of Judaism, a little bit of Zoroastrianism, Babylonian astrology, and a little bit of the occult. How the religion is set up as a performance system. No, it is, though.
0: So you left out Christianity, too. I mean, that's a big claim. Oh, it's just a copy of Christianity.
3: No, Jesus never claimed to copy anything.
0: No, I said he Islam. You left Christianity out of
2: when
0: Islam.
2: When you're comparing it to,
0: Yeah.
3: No, what I'm saying is Jesus Christ claimed to be God Almighty in the flesh. So either he was lying...
0: Well, I disagree with that. There's no scripture where Jesus says, I am God, call me God. No.
3: Well, I can tell you where.
0: I don't think we're here to have a theological debate, Steve.
3: Well, no, I'm not. Yeah. I'm just trying to say, why would... My thing is, if God offers you something for free, why are you trying to work for it?
0: If you're questioning why I wear my hair, because I follow the Quran, and the Quran is, for me, the word from God, and it says to cover my hair. So I'm just obeying.
3: No. But why are you... My question is real simple. Mm-hmm. If Islam is a performance system that teaches you got to do this, that, don't do this, don't do that.
0: It's a way of life.
3: Mm-hmm. Okay. But if God is offering you salvation... for the finished work of Christ on the cross, that he paid the price for your sin, why would you try to work your way into a performance system that has no answer for removing your sin?
0: Oh.
2: Okay, all right.
0: Stevie, I have an answer to that, but probably not for this show.
2: Yeah, that'll be for another show. Thanks, Steve. Water got deep there real quick, didn't it?
0: Well,

0: That's a deep point, and it's a good point, Steve, but it's one we're not going to be able to answer and resolve here.
1: Not here for a theological debate. Yeah.
2: And sin and things of that ilk. But that's okay. Yeah, we moved on. So, Sherry, I'm sorry that you had to kind of fight that battle there, but again, and
1: that's,
2: I don't want to even...
1: That's common.
2: Yeah, I guess that it is. I guess that it is. We don't do that on the conversation, but thank you, Steve, for your... what was I saying about Abraham Lincoln's quote?
1: Interesting thing. You'll never see me challenge someone else's faith. I don't question why you choose to be Christian or why you choose to be Jewish. I accept that that's your God-given right to decide what you want to believe.
2: Well,
1: you've
0: You've learned about what being on the receiving end.
1: But I'm just not extended the same courtesy just by default of being Muslim. Unfortunately,
2: ain't that the truth, Sherry? We're going to give you a little bell ring for, you know.
0: So interesting.
2: Round one goes to Sherry.
0: So let's go back to because we were right at the moment of. Not endowments, but people underwriting.
1: Yes, underwriting.
2: And the fact that nonprofits can be sponsors of the show at 50% off.
0: Explain to someone out there why that and how that's different from advertising.
1: Well, we can't use a specific language that you can use in regular advertising because of FCC compliance on air. So, we can't have a call to action. We can't use qualitative language. We can't use pricing information. So we have to structure our announcements in a particular way that makes FCC compliant.
0: I see.
1: And that is the difference.
0: Yes, and qualitative descriptions would be the best burger in town.
1: Exactly.
0: Yeah.
1: If it's not factual... If you don't have an award, if you say Emmy award winning,
2: I come in here with my Emmy every week.
1: You can prove that, right?
2: Yeah. Show it to you on the video feed.
0: Right. Mm-hmm. So let's talk then about donors and that relationship. Tell us a little bit about what your responsibility is there.
1: There's something in fundraising called the fundraising cycle, right? And that's, where you're basically articulating what you're doing, right? What is the great work that you're having? Mm-hmm. What is the impact that you're making? Then you might ask for donations, that's solicitation, and then you need to thank, you need to show appreciation to people. So we follow that structure, post-drive, where we send out thank yous, and that's on air through you guys, it's through emails, it's through,
2: thank you cards that we fill out after the fundraising drive.
1: Yes, thank you cards. We also send out handwritten cards to donors and we make phone calls. So any first-time donor gets a phone call and is welcomed to WMNF. New circle of friends got calls after this past fund drive, also thanking them for joining them and welcoming them. So it's relationship based. I mean, people look at fundraising as, you're just asking people, to fund your organization, but you're really building relationships with people and you're providing an opportunity for people to align their natural desire to do good in the world with your mission.
2: And recurring.
0: You're giving them the opportunity to participate.
1: Exactly.
2: The other that you were describing there is a GoFundMe page. That's a one-time hit it and get out. Hit it and quit it. But in this case, we're building relationships. That's why we encourage everybody to be a member of the Circle of Friends. Mm-hmm. Because we want you to touch us every month like we touch you every week. We want to keep that going, that conversation, if you will. What a great name for a podcast.
0: There you go.
2: Radio show. The conversation.
0: So, am I correct in saying that we are now receiving virtually no funds other than our donations that are made?
1: Yes.
2: What has the state done to us?
1: So, last year in July, we used to get a Department of Education grant. All public media, TV and radio in the state of Florida got a Department of Education grant, and we lost that funding. And then 2 weeks later, we lost the federal funding with the CPB rescission. The great news is, something I would love to share with the listeners, is we had, as everyone knows, that we had the one day on-air emergency drive, and it raised, a great amount of money.
2: We participated. It was great.
1: But that's only, sort of plugs the hole, right? We have a recurring issue annually. Every year we have that funding loss. So we really tried to prioritize joining the Circle of Friends. And I'm so happy to say that we increased our Circle of Friends. We have currently, 1 year later, covered 44% of the funding loss through the Circle of Friends. So our amazing listeners really came through. That's extremely impactful. It's given us a lot of extra revenue, which is going to allow us, it's not just sustainability, but it's growth, right?
0: Right. Right. So that speaks very much, folks, to those who are listening right now as we come upon our fundraising drives. When we talk about the Circle of Friends, that's a really critical part of our endeavor, because once you're kind of in and we don't have to worry about you anymore. And now we're going to go to someone else and ask them for money. And you are now in the system, and that supports a base of money that we can...
1: Well, it's projected revenue that you can count on every month and you can plan for, and that's very powerful.
0: Right. So in the minutes we have left, Sherry, is there anything in development that we haven't talked about that you want to talk about?
2: Merch. Who decides the merch? Because we have some of the sexiest merch there is, man. We got bucket hats, we got t-shirts, we got koozies.
1: Yeah, I think, I hope that people feel like we've really, had some great merch. We're always trying to think of something new and something quality. I hope you've seen the quality has been good. But the credit for design goes to Robin Milkowitz, who is our amazing membership coordinator.
2: Oh, we're going to get Robin in here.
1: Also graphic designer, and she makes those fantastic designs that she's
0: Robin
1: seen.
0: Is a multi-talented person.
1: She is. She's incredible. We're a great team, and that's why we're doing great things.
0: Yeah, and merch, by the way, is we call it merch, but I think of it as gifts. Yes. You're not buying it. Buy merch.
2: Yeah, it's a thank you gift.
0: It's a gift, and I think we it's that's not an easy task to come up with great gifts to give people.
1: No, it's not.
0: Yeah, I'm sure.
1: And sometimes we have these great ideas, but when we try to search for them, they're cost prohibitive, or we can't find exactly what it is. So, fortunately, sometimes we're limited as well. We can't do all the things we dream of. So,
2: but we have a fun company that we deal with down in South Florida or somewhere around the Sarasota area that is really good with working with us as well, correct?
1: Yeah, Bradenton, for our t-shirts.
2: There you go.
0: Mm-hmm. Bradenton.
2: And it's a high-quality shirt, y'all. I mean, it's not like this Johnny-come-lately shirt. You know, these aren't Hanes beefy tees. So these fit your knife, and they're nice and they're soft.
0: I've got one.
1: Yes.
0: A koozie that expands and can become a bucket hat.
2: Nice. There.
1: 2-for-1.
2: Huh? Yeah, a regular 2-for-1. Joey, say your goodbyes, because we're getting close. But first of all, Sherry,
0: thank you. The time is near to say goodbye.
2: Thank you so, so much for coming on today.
0: This has been wonderful.
2: And gracing us with all the information that you gave us today. We appreciate you so much and everything you do for us here. We count on you. And you are a leader when it comes to the fundraising time. So thank you, thank you, thank you so much.
0: Well, so let me just say before we leave for the day, that
2: that's who's going to be on there instead of Sam I Am.
0: Yes,
2: so just
0: that,
2: so you know,
0: as always, special thanks to Jessica G, who is our engineer here, who's made all this possible, and also special thanks to Gabrielle, who's in the back, and she's just wonderful.
2: answering our phones today,
0: our phone taker. And coming up next, it's the Music Wednesday with Sally.
2: Yeah, of course, she's right there.
0: Will not dally today in playing music for you.
2: On It's the Music
0: Stay
2: Wednesday.
0: Stay tuned, folks.
2: So on behalf of everybody that puts this little show together each and every week, and you just heard the principals involved, myself, Mario Nunez, and of course, Joaquin Carter sitting next to me, thank you for listening. Thank you for your calls. Thank you for your insight. And I'm going to go out and grow my hair long, and I'm going to show it off. I think that's what I'm going to do.
1: Wear your crown.
2: Yeah, I'm going to wear it, what I have left of it anyway. Joey, you too, man. That's why we wear hats, brother.
0: Hey, I have beautiful hair, what little I have left.
2: What's left of it. Well, thank you again, everybody, for listening. We appreciate you so much. And we'll see you again next Wednesday on The Conversation at WMNF Tampa.

0: I'm Brijbhanu Barua, and after the news from the BBC World Service, I'll be looking at how consenting teenagers are finding themselves caught up in India's strict child sex abuse laws.
1: What is coming before the court is a slew of cases where there is voluntary sexual relationships.
2: She was very concerned about her partner because it was very much both of them in a relationship together. At the time of the case being disposed, the judge found this young person guilty and punished them with a term of 20 years in prison. There are situations like that that have destroyed people's life.
3: I think it's a very good law, much needed in the society, because I have seen very, very bad cases. And it's most of the times known people to the children who are committing these things.
0: That's the documentary Love on Trial, India's Age of Consent Controversy, coming up after the latest headlines.
4: BBC News with Moira Alderson. The Prime Minister of India, Narendra Modi, has attempted to assuage escalating youth-led protests by promising swift and stringent punishment to those responsible for exam paper leaks, a key factor in sparking the unrest. But his offer of last fast-track courts was swiftly rejected by the group leading the protests, the Cockroach Junta Party. Arunoday Mukherjee is at the main protest site in Delhi.
5: The students say they will not relent and these protests will continue. And as they say, they will grow in size. And that is what could potentially have a political fallout as well for Prime Minister Narendra Modi's government. Because as we've been seeing, these are some of the largest protests, mobilization that we've seen in recent years. This very public dissent that hasn't been seen against the Prime Minister.
4: Protests have also been held in other Indian cities in support of the demonstrations. Our global affairs reporter, Ambarasan Etarajan, looks now at what's behind one of the most formidable challenges to Prime Minister Modi's authority since he took office 12 years ago.
6: Thousands of young men and women continue to hold a sit-in at the heart of the Indian capital, calling for accountability over repeated exam paper leaks. The simmering anger and disillusionment goes beyond question paper leaks. It's also over lack of jobs, cost of living, and the new generation that wants to hold the government to account. That's why the appeal by the Cockroach Janata Party has found resonance in other parts of the country. Protests and candlelit vigils have been held in several cities, including Mumbai, Goa, Bengaluru, Chennai, and in the northeast.
4: In other news, oil prices have increased sharply after the Iranian-backed Houthi movement in Yemen said it had attacked two Saudi Arabian oil tankers in the Red Sea. The official Saudi news agency has confirmed that one tanker was hit. It described the attack as a violation of international law following Monday's announcement by the Houthis of an embargo against Saudi oil. Speaking a short time ago, the US Secretary of State, Marco Rubio, gave this reaction.
7: I hope that will de-escalate because I think the Houthis, frankly, got snookered into this thing by the Iranians. And they were smart to stay out of it, and they should stay out of it, and they should stop. We'll see what happens there. Obviously, it's not a positive development. We'll see what happens.
4: Meanwhile, the U.S. Secretary of State also promised that President Trump would seek a head for an eye as Washington pursued its air campaign against Iran for a 12th consecutive night. Marco Rubio said Iran would pay a price for its refusal to allow free transit of the Strait of Hormuz. Reports in U.S. media suggest that heavy bombers have targeted Iran for the first time in weeks. Iran has continued to hit back and says it struck US targets in Kuwait and Jordan. Its Revolutionary Guards claimed an oil tanker had caught fire in a mined area north of the Strait of Hormuz and two others had turned back. World News from the BBC. Wildfires are raging in Italy, France and Spain as southern Europe endures another spell of severe heat. In Sicily, more than 6,000 personnel have been battling dozens of fires, 50 of which are still burning. In western France, 12,000 people have been evacuated from homes and campsites in the Gironde region. More than 80 people have died following heavy rains across northeastern India, Pakistan and Afghanistan this week. The Indian authorities report at least 10 deaths in Assam state in what disaster management authorities have described as unprecedented devastation. Floods in the wider region have caused widespread damage to farmland, infrastructure and public facilities. Two Ghanaian nationals have petitioned the International Criminal Court to open a preliminary investigation into attacks against foreigners in South Africa. Ghana was one of the first African countries to repatriate its citizens from the country following anti-immigration protests, as Myeni Jones reported.

0: of Surly Voices here on WMNF Tampa 88.5. My name is Liz. I'm one of your hosts, and my co-host, Maria, is joining me from South Florida. How are you, Maria?
1: I'm great, but I'm actually in D.C. right now.
0: Oh, okay. So the majority of our panel is up in D.C. right now. Welcome to Miss Donna. How are you, Donna?
2: I am in a hotel in Foggy Bottom in Washington, D.C., and I am well, recently released from the hold of the United States Capitol Police, where I am fighting for your rights, folks.
0: Donna is up in D.C. protesting the proposed cuts to Medicaid and has a lot of, as usual, Donna's like the magic that the camera looks for when the photographers are snapping photos. So
2: they do find me.
0: They find you, and you always look fierce and absolutely apropos to the moment. So thank you so much for going to D.C. and doing the work on the ground for those folks like me who can't leave on the spur of the moment. It's, you know, one day I will be able to do that, but today is not the day. Anyway, if you guys want to give us a call, 813-239-9663, or you can email to dj@wmnf.org. So tell us the tale, Donna. How did it all go down?
2: Okay, so we came from all around the country. There was a huge contingency for Alaska. Word on the street is that Murkowski, who is a Republican senator, is seriously considering becoming a Democrat. 40% of the people in Alaska, I'm told, are recipients of Medicaid. Mm. And so she is not here for the chicanery.
0: Yeah.
2: Coming out of D.C. Josh Hawley, Missouri, also going at it with Trump. This is like young MAGA guy, and he is up in arms because his seat is vulnerable in the midterms, and he is very concerned about the path that the administration has taken with cuts to Medicaid and other things that leave his constituents exposed. Also up next was, let's see who we had, Murkowski, Susan Collins in Maine. Susan Collins in Maine, as we know, is definitely plays the bipartisan game. I think people don't like her. It's a reflection of her constituents, right? I think that she governs a state. I've been in Maine. I've worked in Maine. I think that her state are socially liberal and fiscal conservatives. If it does exist, it exists in Maine. It's Can America, right? It's like part Canada and part America. People know how to be rude and polite at the same time. So you can see the American and the British aspects there. Now, the folks in Maine are pushing back hard against Medicaid cuts. And then the usual firebrands like Elizabeth Warren, Bernie Sanders, AOC, you know, they're all in the hopper here. But we were bird dogging and visiting the offices and telling our stories to these particular people, because those votes are up in the air. Right now, it says, they said Susan Collins, Republican from Maine, and Josh Hawley, Republican from Missouri, declined to say Wednesday whether they would vote to proceed to the bill if their concerns about Medicaid cuts remain unsolved. The Senate Finance Committee on Wednesday circulated a proposal to establish a $15 billion health care provider relief fund, but Collins said it wouldn't be adequate to keep many rural hospitals Same thing that Holly is saying, from going out of business.
0: Right.
2: Wall Street Journal, conversely, and I was reading early this morning to prepare for this, Wall Street Journal did an article on the Medicaid hospital scam. So once again, the folks with money are furthering the narrative mm-hmm. that Medicaid is some type of ruse for folks to steal lots of money. And I'm sure Rick Scott has something to say about that.
0: But Voldemort.
2: So there you go, y'all. That's what we got going. So 60 people were arrested yesterday. And I've given you the context for that. Lots of people came from Alaska who are wheelchair bound from Alaska.
0: And the cops handcuffed them. There's video we can post.
2: Very much like the 60s, where people were being beaten and having milkshakes poured on their heads. When Americans see folks in wheelchairs, there was one guy who was had no vision. He was blind. And they took his stick.
0: Oh, my gosh.
2: They took his stick. And then he was just sitting there with his handcuffs on. We finally got them. Now, let me say this about the Capitol Police. Capitol Police understand these are civil arrests. And I know we say ACAB, right? Mm-hmm. But if there is a nice police officer, I would say 95% of these guys are, it would be like if your friend was arresting you. Because when they arrest you, they have to keep their hand on you. And the officer, he just kind of put his arm around my shoulder, like, you know, and squeezed, like, you're okay. And then when we were getting on the bus, they rolled up the air-conditioned bus.
0: Oh, nice.
2: They rolled the bus up with the wheelchair ramp. So the air-conditioned bus, which my sister was here, she got on the air-conditioned bus, right? And I think they hate me because I get processed first. They snatch me off the floor. I lay down because we were supposed to lay down like we were dead.
0: Yeah.
2: So I lay down on the floor. And how do they find me? How do they find me out of everyone?
0: You put off this welcoming energy for, hey, come and talk to me. I know stuff.
2: For cops? I hope. not the police. So Deborah's walking around. She's on MSNBC. She's on Reuters. She's on the AP, holding up these signs. Medicaid cuts kill. She's wearing a blue hat and a white shirt and running around there like the Muppet Caper. Just going around and around and around like she did the last time. And I'm lying on the floor and they just make a beeline for me, like, come here. And the guy said, you're going to get up for me? You know, most people make them pick them up. And I said, yeah, you know, because I don't know what you're going to pull. And I'm past the age where you could just pull randomly on limbs and have that go well.
0: Exactly.
2: As a matter of fact, my thumb here is still swollen.
0: Oh.
2: As you can see compared to the other one.
0: Yeah.
2: It's still very much, you can't see much texture there. And I still don't have feeling right here.
0: Oh.
2: Because when we were sitting in the van, the drama always finds me. You know this. All my friends know this about me already. The van that I was in had someone who was talking to people that weren't there. And also, when somebody decided they were going to have some type of attack, so we had to pull our van over to the side of the road on the way to the clearinghouse, you know, to the patty, to the pink, the La Pinta. We had to pull over. The officer takes her off the back of the truck and sits her directly in the sun against the metal of the van.
0: Ow.
2: And not on purpose, but when they got out and they were like, if it's heat, she's right in the sun. And they were both in the sun. And I was like, they're both going to die now. Now we're going to have the officer that's down and because they're standing direct. It was 100 and some odd degrees in DC yesterday. Mm. So who decides to get arrested on the hottest day God ever made? Now, the lady, the ambulance came and took her and she refused to care. So, yeah. So anyway, that was a big part. They put us in lines on purple, pink, green, and they processed us. The whole thing took about, if you take a civil arrest in DC, for folks who are interested, these arrests are usually planned. They are somewhat some political theater and the protest of political theater, right? And so the officers know this. And so it's not like we're criminals, we've committed a crime. You know, we are exercising our right to redress our government, our grievances to our government via our highways and byways and also our houses of legislation and administration. So that's what we do. We fly up here, we do the thing, we are processed. We're treated like human beings. We get the plastic handcuffs. By the time we got to processing, most people needed to have their handcuffs moved from the back to the front because of shoulder strain and other previous injuries, or just the fact they were too tight. And the officers, once we were all sat down and they could see everybody, they did that for us. They brought out cold water. The sergeant was bringing out cold water to people. They put the fans on us because the processing area, the warehouse we were in, didn't have air conditioning, but it was cool, right? Because they had huge fans running and they were passing around ice cold water to everybody. So we were not being punished by the Capitol Police. You know, they've been through some things.
3: Yeah.
2: They've been through some stuff. And then they saw their people who murdered and harmed them be pardoned. So they're probably more with us.
0: Sure.
2: But they couldn't say anything.
0: Right.
2: But when we were telling our stories, they rushed us out of there so fast. When we say mic check, everybody has to repeat what they hear because it amplifies the voice of the speaker. One of the officers said, we said, mic check. The officer said, mic check. And I was like, what was with us? This is great. And he was like listening and nodding his head like he was at the protest, right? And remember, D.C. is like 96% Democrat. So the vast majority of people who live in the DMV are not going to be Trump supporters. Right, that's going to happen as you get deeper down into Virginia. So that's my story for yesterday.
0: Nice. So what happens, all right, with a civil arrest, if you get civilly arrested, it doesn't like go on your permanent record or anything like that?
2: No, it's civil. It's like, you know, you can't find a person's any type of civil offense. Now, people who, if they tell you, this is what they tell you. They tell you, the last time I did this was after Dobbs' decision.
0: Yeah.
2: That took away Roe v. Wade.
0: Right.
2: And we did that. My son did that. No, we did Medicaid. It was Manny that, it was my son that did the Dobbs, right? And he put the pictures on his dating website and he says, chicks love it. So I'm getting arrested for reproductive rights and all the girls are like, oh my God, you're such an amazing
0: guy.
2: Well,
0: of course, yeah. Smart, yeah.
2: He cares about my uterus. Yes, he does. So anyway, the civil arrest is just a civil matter. Like, it's like getting a traffic ticket.
0: Okay.
2: Liken it to a traffic ticket. However, if you get more civil arrest than they will allow, in other words, you can't make a career out of it.
0: Yeah.
2: They'll tell you, you don't need to get arrested. Some people do two in a year, but generally speaking, you need to do one every 12 months.
0: And that's your allotment.
2: Right. And so basically, and they'll have a, or if they have a warrant, if they have a warrant for your arrest, you're going to stay in jail.
0: Yeah.
2: So last night they had people who had more than one and they did take them to central processing at the county, 10 people. And they were all released. So they weren't really trying to take people and give them the heart, give them the business.
0: Right.
2: So I was going to do July 9th, but I decided to take yesterday with Deborah. But some people needed to. I brought people from Tampa. I brought Trevor. Trevor Rosine came. Jen Olguin came, who was with me when we almost got murdered doing disaster relief in Puerto Rico. And I, Dr. Cole is up here. And my sister, my son,
0: Nadia.
2: Nadia,
0: for you guys who've been listening, for you guys who have been listening to us from the very beginning, like 8 years ago, Nadia was one of the original hosts of the show. So I saw her yesterday. I saw Betty Ann, some of the folks I didn't know, but yeah, it looked like a good turnout.
2: We met Medea Benjamin. And we got to take, and there are a lot of people in our audience who know who she is. She was on the flotilla, like a lot of international celebrity/activists. The thing about Medea is that, you know, she be stunting for the gram, low key, but not really, because yeah. She was doing it before the gram was a thing.
0: Oh, okay.
2: Right? It just happened that the gram met her on the path. And she's a tiny little woman. And of course, I went over and I gushed and I was like, oh my God, you're like the boss biatch of all the boss protests. I mean, she was doing it before BLM, right?
0: Oh, wow.
2: I remember I was in the big bloggers tent in Colorado, where I lived at the time. And I said, dragged my son out of school because I took him on all these, that's how he got stuff like this. But he was with me and we were managing the VIP area. And somebody heard screaming outside. And I was like, what is that? And people were like, I don't know. So everybody runs to look outside and there's Code Pink with their pink shirts on, everything pink, because they're feminist, right, as well. And they were anti-war, anti anything elected was to be anti, right?
0: Mm-hmm.
2: And they were out there raising holy
0: hell.
2: And that was the first time I had seen someone do that. And so Nadia and Trevor and Betty Ann and Manny and I took a picture. No, Manny wasn't in the picture. With Medea Benjamin.
0: Which we'll post. Okay. That'll be interesting. Yeah. All right. So I have a couple of emails here. One of them, let's see. This is from Jerome. He says, what's it going to take for Liz, Donna, and Maria to get at least the following half hour? No offense to Dr. Wolf, but an hour just isn't enough. Surly. Jerome. Thank you, Jerome. That's so nice. Then I've got one. It says, I'm so glad to hear that Donna is safe and has been released. This is from Gretchen. The Gretchen that we know. Yes, thank you.
2: A lawyer Gretchen.
0: Yes.
2: The Innocence Project. Super lawyer Gretchen. Yes.
0: Yeah.
2: Activist lawyer Gretchen.
0: And then Jiminy says, I'm so glad you're safe. Thank you so much for going up there and telling us all about it, Jiminy. Thanks, guys. So nice. So what else do we have on the agenda today? Maria, you got anything top of mind?
1: I mean, just to piggyback off of what Donna was talking about, I just want to remind folks that Josh Hawley was one of the ardent supporters of the insurrection. And now all of a sudden, do you remember everyone leaving him, leaving Capitol Hill with his fist raised?
0: Yes.
1: At all the protesters. And now all of a sudden he's like, oh, wait. But don't come after my state's right. Medicaid, right? But, you know, the thing about yesterday that I just could not, you know, I'm still trying to reconcile in my head is that on the same day that they were handcuffing people in wheelchairs and people with white canes, Jeff Bezos is planning his wedding this weekend. And like all of these people, here we are in the rotunda and all of these people are getting arrested. So and because this government wants to give that guy a tax cut.
0: Mm-hmm.
1: It's crazy to me.
0: Yeah, absolutely.
1: That all of these people are sacrificing for that guy to get a tax cut. How much more does he need?
0: Exactly.
1: How much more does he need?
0: I mean, because it's not like he's out there, you know, providing free lunch for folks. I mean, he's not very philanthropic as philanthropists go. And so it's like he's not even trying to share any of it. He's just blowing it all and making a spectacle.
1: Right.
0: Yeah.
1: I just thought that was just a profound contrast in where we are and what we're doing. And I think we ought to like address it in some way. The other thing I think we should talk about is the New York primary, Democratic primary for mayor.
0: Yes.
1: Can we have that conversation?
0: Absolutely. For those of you who have not heard, the Democratic primary was held in New York for the mayor position, and alleged woman harasser Cuomo was like the darling to win for some reason. I don't know why Democrats keep going back to the well for the folks who don't respect women's rights. But anyway, the guy who actually won was quite a surprise.
2: Zoran Mom Donnie.
0: Mom Donnie, yeah.
2: Mom Donnie.
0: Now, aside from being a Democratic socialist.
2: And kind of fine.
0: And kind of fine. Mm-hmm. He is kind of fine. He harkens back to the days of... there was that one photo with Obama and Trudeau and another fine head of state, and it was like, wow, you know, this really looks good. This guy would slip into that picture no problem at all.
2: He definitely could use, if I had more sugar, I would be a sugar mom. Because I like to sprinkle some sugar on him.
0: Maybe Bezos can give us some sugar.
2: Well, he know what? He's, even though Lauren had her own money and her own accomplishments, because we're a feminist show, we have to say that, right?
0: Mm-hmm.
2: Like, she came in and she had her own, she was a pilot. She was teaching how to fly planes. And then she taught him other things. But the, a little spicy this morning. But he definitely, when you compare the two of them, he definitely is a sugar daddy, but he ain't made her sweet yet. It's a little sour. So she needs some more sugar. But go on, the New York City election.
0: So,
2: I'm sorry.
0: Just so happens, Mom Donnie is also Muslim, from what I understand. I don't.
2: He is.
0: Yes, he is Muslim. And all these vote blue, no matter who people, they need to be stepping up, because there is so much hatred online for this guy. For no good reason, other than, you know, he's not a woman molesting Cuomo, but there we go. All right, let's talk to Pat real quick, because she's been hanging on a minute. Hi, Pat.
3: Hey, just wanted to say, yeah, Mom Donnie is a Muslim and pro human rights for everybody, Palestine. I think that's why people don't like him. But I called to say that in order to keep a more well-rounded international perspective, I listen to the public broadcasting stations in other countries like France 24 or Deutsche Welle in Germany or Al Jazeera. Anyways, but I wanted to say, did you see the thing about Bezos and the wedding with the protesters did? They not only unfurled that big banner in the middle of where they were going to have their wedding stuff and said, if you can afford to rent the entire area of Venice, you can afford to pay more taxes.
0: Yeah.
4: Saw that.
2: Yes. That was
3: great.
2: And then
3: the protesters had inflatable crocodiles that they were going to put in the
0: I love that. I love that.
3: What was the other thing? Oh, they also did an effigy of Bezos, and they put it on a cardboard, like an Amazon box, and it was floating in the water, and Bezos is crawling out of the water with his hand up, and his hand is full of money. And that's floating in the Venetian waterways, too. So anyways, I just wanted to share that. It's kind of cool. Huh? That was on France 24 this morning. So, okay, doing a good job, ladies, okay?
0: Thank you so much,
4: love
0: Pat.
4: It.
0: Bye-bye. Inflatable alligators. I need to get me some of those, yeah. So anyway, all the hatred directed at this guy and folks, and I'm like, okay, wait, what happened to vote blue no matter who? Oh, it's vote blue no matter who, unless they're Muslim and supporting Palestine.
2: Or under 70.
0: Or under 70. Thank you. Chuck Schumer just went to the clinic yesterday because he had some kind of issue. And it's like, what is the aversion to having folks of middle age, at least, and go from there? You know, it's, why do we have to have the relics of the past still clinging for dear life to their seats?
2: Listen, the Chuck Schumers and the geriatrics of the party have cause young people to inherit a world that makes no sense.
0: Right.
2: That absolutely makes no sense, right? You've got
1: you know, we talked to people yesterday that have over $250,000 in student loan debt, like next to impossible to recover from.
0: Right.
1: And with no prospects and no living wages and everything for their future is untenable. And for the seniors to take issue with that is just, I can't make sense of it. I really cannot.
0: You know, I know lots of elderly folks, my dad for one, and he was like, he's in his 80s, and he's like, I don't know how these people even, and he has not been a slouch intellectually in his quote unquote retirement. He usually gets two or three jobs going, but he's like, I don't know how these people think we can, you know, they can keep going full steam. I can't do things that I used to do 10 years ago. So, I mean, if quote unquote normal people can see that, you know, their faculties fade after a while, Do the folks in D.C. just think they're immune to it?
1: It's I don't know. I think that they're living in a glass house, an ivory tower or something. I was I'm here in my best friend's house, right? And I said to him, he lives here in D.C. and Eleanor Holmes Norton is 88, and she's debating whether or not she should run for re-election.
0: Okay, she is older than my daddy. So.
1: She's 88 years old. Like, she's like, her pension is on lock. She shouldn't have to worry about that. Like, but the other part of the issue is, and this, he and I had this conversation the other day, the other part of the issue is they haven't prepared people to succeed them. There's no succession plan.
0: Yeah.
1: Right? So, you know, they're out there. They have not bothered. They haven't considered. They have not considered what happens next. And they have not. They've left this vacuum. And I think that I don't know, Donna, help me out with this number. Like, I think 5 Democrats since January have died in office in Congress.
2: I think we lost 3.
1: 3.
2: Mm-hmm. Yeah. We lost 3.
1: Jerry mm-hmm. Conley.
2: Mm-hmm. Sylvester Turner.
1: And the other woman from Texas.
2: Yeah, we lost her. And then Sylvester Turner went ahead and, in his divine wisdom, with stage 4 brain cancer, took her seat.
0: Wow.
2: And then he died. Mm-hmm.
0: I mean, yeah, use common sense, folks. Gosh.
2: Right?
0: Stage 4 brain cancer, you don't have that long. Go enjoy your life somewhere.
1: Sheila Jackson Lee had pancreatic cancer.
2: Right.
1: Jerry Conley had throat cancer.
2: Mm-hmm.
1: And Sylvester Turner had brain cancer.
2: Yes.
0: Unbelievable. Okay. Unbelievable.
2: So there we are, right? That is what we're up against. So when people say, because one day I hope to be 80 one day, right? I hope to be 60 one day. So what I'm trying to do is, since I crossed a certain milestone, I look and I go, okay, I want to be that type of 70-year-old. I want to mm-hmm. be that type of 60-year-old. And hopefully I get to make it to 80 still making my own coffee, you know, and getting in my own bed at night. This is our hope for our old age. I would like to get older. I don't have anything against getting older. You know, I've got fine lines and forehead creases to show and gray hair to show that, you know, I'm a mature woman. So this is not about ageism. This is about if I'm 74 and I know that I have Alzheimer's disease, or if I have an aggressive form of cancer, or my cancer has come back, I am going to give up my Supreme Court seat.
0: Yeah.
2: Okay. During an era and before my president is a lame duck. When you don't do things like that, you're not helping us.
0: Right.
2: Even if you were 30 and you had an aggressive blastoma, right, then it would probably be best to go ahead and give that seat up while you can. And then these Republican states like Texas, where you have this governor, I almost said something that you're not supposed to say. You have it in my head forever. When you have these red states, they don't just move to replace. You just don't have that seat for months and months. It's dangerous.
1: Right. And what about there was a Republican congresswoman who is in a memory care nursing home in Texas.
0: What?
1: Right now. And she is still in her seat. Like, come on, you guys.
0: Yeah. It's you know, to me, as a professional, I feel like I have a responsibility to mentor the next generation coming up. There should be the same kind of philosophy in Congress, and you should want to not mess everything up. I mean, the hubris, it's great. Like RGB, absolutely perfect example. If she had stepped down, if she had resigned while she could still be replaced, we wouldn't have Amy Coney Barrett on the Supreme Court.
1: Yep. I kind of think I have two theories. One of them is just their ego. But my other theory is, like, you know, the whole thing about the race between for committee assignments and stuff like that with Jerry Connolly against AOC and stuff, and the leadership getting behind the terminally ill guy. I kind of think that part of that, though, is that, and this is my theory,
0: mm-hmm.
1: I kind of think that part of that is special interest groups. That a lot of these lobbyists, if their person isn't chairing that committee, and you have people who are not taking special interest money, it's going to be a problem for them. So they're rather prop up the terminal guy than to make way for the next generation of people that they have no control over.
0: Right. Gosh. Well, Ray from Lakeland is on the line, and I think he's got a solution for us. If y'all want to call, give us a call at 813-239-9663, or you can email to dj@wmnf.org. All right, so let's see what Ray in Lakeland has to say. Hi, Ray.
4: Good morning.
0: Good morning.
4: So I was listening, and I'm thinking, like, you women do such a great job. I appreciate every moment that you're on the radio, and I want to thank you. Thank you. Thank you.
0: Thank you, Ray.
4: So, yes, ma'am. Well, I was listening to you, your concerns about how our elderly representatives are aging out to the grave. It doesn't make sense for so many reasons.
0: Yeah.
4: So I knew a gentleman who was a state congressman in Minnesota, and he was mentoring young people when I lived in Utah. He was mentoring young people in Utah who were tied to some of the polygamy and some of the, like, family abuse issues. And he was taking on people's stories, and he was sharing those stories through an email, you know, community.
0: Mm-hmm.
4: And the thing is, I'm a street guy. You could see some great things. I might be on the news, you know, at a food pantry. But you might also see me hanging out with homeless people and think that I'm one of them, which doesn't bother me, because I'm about my father's business. If you've got special interests, those people have to consider what the special interest, you know, backers are, why they're giving you the money. The clip I saw from New York from the debate was, where would you go if you took a foreign trip abroad as this New York mayor? And you had all these people saying, oh, I'm going to go over to this country. I'm going to go over to this country and, you know, make my presence known and show them my support. What does that have to do with New York? What does that have to do with New York at all?
0: Exactly.
1: Thank you.
0: Yeah.
4: You know, and that's the difference between going after the money and representing the people and representing the people and going, stepping out for the people. I don't think you're going to find a 22-year-old or 30-year-old that is as adamant if they don't have direct ties. And then when that switchover happens, when you see that they're promoting Monsanto's or they're promoting, you know, Amazon or the labor movements, and or not the labor movements, excuse me, but the establishment, you say, oh, well, who donated at their last campaign? All right, we need to go. And we need to have a way, all these lawyers who make laws that just hire more lawyers. No, we need to have laws to where if someone's not representing us, we can have a special election to get rid of them. Not even to have another candidate posted, but to get rid of them. I mean, because when somebody turns their back on you, if you're in a relationship, you can leave. But we're stuck with them for 2 years. We're stuck with them for 4 years. We're stuck with them. That makes zero sense in 2025.
0: Amen.
4: I mean,
0: yeah.
4: I can vote for America's Next Top Model or, you know, American Idol on my phone. So yes. Why do I have to sit and listen to Marco Rubio? Why do I have to listen to Marco Rubio if I feel like he betrayed me?
0: Exactly.
4: That's just an example. That's just an example. And currently, I think Marco Rubio is probably doing the hardest job and the best job of everybody in Washington right now. That's, you know, on at that level. But we if the system's unfair, then, you know, if they're playing in our face.
0: All right. Thank you. Yeah.
4: Yes,
0: thank
4: ma'am.
0: You. Thank you so much for calling, Ray. It's been very nice talking to you.
4: I love your show. Thank you so much.
0: Thank you. Bye-bye. All right. Let's talk to Jim in St. Pete. Hi, Jim.
5: Hey, no, it's Kim with a K, but that's all right.
0: Oh, Kim with a K. Okay.
5: I love your show.
0: Thank you.
5: You know, you talk about the oldsters. I'm an oldster. But the problem isn't so much the oldsters. It's their power team that, hey, if their head gets taken off, they're all out of jobs.
0: And so, yeah, you have a lot of assistants and aides and
5: exactly.
0: stuff propping up
5: and,
0: the corpses.
5: And they're
0: yeah.
5: the ones, exactly. And they're the ones holding on to the power. Plus, you know, there's an old adage, boxers never know when to retire.
0: Oh, I hadn't heard that one.
5: Until their brains are scrambled.
0: Oh.
5: And even then they go back into the ring.
0: Oh, wow. Yeah. I can.
5: And that's what these politicians all are. It's all about the fame and glory.
0: Right.
5: It has nothing to do with about leading a country. I'm just such a pessimist. But that's all I had to say.
0: Well, thank you so much for calling, Kim. It was nice hearing from you.
5: Love your show.
0: Thank you. Bye-bye. So, yeah, Kim's got a point, because in the book about Biden that I read, one of the main things was how his little tight circle pretty much ran interference for everything that was done, and people who should have been able to have fairly easy access to Biden didn't have it because this inner circle.
2: But there has to be some sort of thing like political Darwinism. You know what I mean? Like, if your ideas and your capacity have expired, then you have to find the exit. I'm not like, if I am no longer useful in my job, and that includes the people around the person that's elected.
0: Right.
2: If I am no longer useful and I am no longer of service, right, then I too should find the exit. The thing about it is, you have young people, if they are younger people, I should say, because we could talk about Congress and have young people be 60 at this point, right?
0: Right.
2: But new people are still going to need staff. But I think that you have to be good at your job. But if you are still like, well, this is the way we've always done it, no, like we have evolved as a species. We have evolved, I would hope, as a democracy. I mean, sometimes I'm not so sure. But if you are no longer of service to the American people, it's time for you to go.
0: Right.
2: Whether you are staff or an elected officer.
0: Exactly. And, you know, it seems as though the Democratic Party's motto is, we've always done it this way, and it... because we've always done it this way. Yeah. And I think that's part of what is really driving some of this animus toward Mam Dhani in New York is, okay, wait, it was this

0: just, they accept what the party gives them, and then they vote in the general election, if they vote at all. But I think that, you know, I was watching a bunch of his TikToks and reels and like short little videos, and he has this very, it's a very intimate connection he has with people when he's saying, I just voted for myself. He goes, but you're not voting for me, you're voting for yourself too in this next election. It was just this very intimate, and I watched this, a bunch of different ones where his dialogue with people was just very almost one. He has a very good command of media, right? I was very impressed by that, you know, making the argument. You know, I watched a lot of his watched a lot of his material, and I'm just impressed by the way he can connect with people, and there should be nothing wrong with that. That should be the effort should be made by every single politician to do that, you know, because at the end of the day, it's public service, right?
1: And he ran on a very progressive platform, you know, affordable housing being one. I mean,
0: daycare. All of the things that make living in New York oppressive. You know, you can't afford the rent. You don't get paid enough. You can't. So he's like a living wage. You don't. You can't afford the rent, so rent freezes. You can't afford childcare, so we're not having kids in this city. And and we can't afford to get to work if we, you know, and he, everything was economics, economics, economics. And you know, if you spent any time in New York, you could see that the living in New York for the average person was just oppressive.
1: And then, and so people who say, oh, well, you know, that's too progressive for us. Well, this is what we have been saying. We have been saying that there is going to be a candidate who runs on progressive ideals, who's going to, you know, take the spotlight and show people in the DNC anyway, that they're absolutely wrong in trying to slide down the Republican train with the Cheneys. So, yeah, it's like, what are they thinking? Why would you ever go pandering to Republicans
0: And moneyed interests,
1: and
0: right?
1: moneyed interests and ignore the largest part of your potential voting base? All right, let's talk to Pat in Seminole. Hi, Pat.
2: Hey, please forgive the second call. The gentleman said there was nobody else in line, so it was okay.
1: Yes.
2: So I wanted to say that the young man who called a little while ago about the where would you go on your first trip in elected office? That's an AIPAC question, because what happens, like, when people get elected, they get this maybe even free. I mean, look at the governors in Florida. As soon as they're elected, first place they go is to Israel. And so that's what the nature of the question is. It's not just like, where would you like to go? This is about, are you supporting Israel? And then,
1: Oh, okay.
0: It's not even just the governors. It's our county commissioners here in Palm Beach County, our state legislators. That is the first trip that they go to too, as well.
2: Yeah, and then the other thing I wanted to say is, if you wanted more stuff on Mamdani, the Stephen Colbert pre-election interview had Mamdani, and then I don't know if the Jewish opponent
0: Landers.
2: got elected. What's his name?
0: Yeah, Landers. His
2: So
0: last name is Landers. He came in third.
2: and they each endorsed the other in the election, because Landers is Jewish and Mamdani is Muslim, and they each co-endorsed each other. And in the Colbert interview, which is really interesting, he was asking about support for Israel-Palestine, that specific issue, and that particular issue was answered so wonderfully, saying, "I believe in human rights for everybody," that a lot, I'm not, they got a lot of voters they wouldn't have otherwise for that particular question. So if anybody wants to see the background on that, watch the Colbert interview, okay?
1: All right. Thanks, Pat.
2: Take care.
1: You too. Bye-bye.
2: Bye.
1: All right. Let's talk to Art in Lakeland. Hi, Art.
3: Hey, how are you?
1: Good. How are you?
3: I know you're already past this,

0: section, but about Congress, what really aggravates me is no matter how good or bad a job you do in Congress, it's seniority that lets you move up, you know, and become committee, you know, leaders and all. Whether you've done a good job in the time you've been there has nothing to do with it. It's just how many years you spend, they keep moving you up in seniority.
1: It's like when they promote kids in school that didn't really learn anything.
2: Yeah. Or, I mean, how much money you raise and where you get it from.
0: Right. If you work for a corporation, you know, if you're not a good, you know, smart individual, you don't move up in the corporation. You stay, you know, pushing the broom or, you know, middle management. But, I mean, Marjorie Taylor Greene has never passed the bill hardly in her life.
1: Right.
0: And yet now she's running committee.
1: Wow. Yeah.
0: Just because she's been there longer.
1: Wow. Okay.
0: You know, that's what's aggravating.
1: That's a good point. So, yeah, it's like a... It's like a race for the top, but the race is really, really slow.
0: Yeah. Okay.
1: All right.
0: Have a great day.
1: Thank you, Art. Bye-bye.
0: Bye. Bye.
1: All right. Let me see about some text messages. That's the trouble for some of these elderly Democrats. Who will the Republican governor appoint? No name. Okay. Katie Travis St. Pete. I don't know what that means. All right. Hi, ladies. Eventually, Congress will be just a bunch of brains in jars. With young pages with them to help clean them and to push the voting button. Or they'll be like Emperor Palpatine in the Rise of Skywalker movie, connected to life support machines with freaking lightning bolts coming out of their hands. David, Mr. White Pep Bryant. Thank you, David. Well, you know, that's kind of what's going on now. I mean, I can still remember the Feinstein. I mean, when they would take Feinstein out of her car and put her in the wheelchair, and it was just like, you could tell just looking at her that she didn't have any idea where she was.
2: She was over 90.
1: Yeah. Yeah. All right, here's one. The election victory was made possible by ranked choice voting. No name on that one. Is that true, Maria?
2: I think that what you have to do, and I don't know how I feel yet about ranked choice voting, mm-hmm. because I feel like it takes, like, ranked choice voting also got you Eric Adams in New York. Let's not forget,
1: yeah.
2: right? I think, and then people started to say, yo, I didn't mean for that to happen. How did we get here? And it requires a learning curve, right?
1: Right.
2: And I think that what I'm struggling with is the privilege around ranked choice voting, right? Because I think that people who have out the gate promote ranked choice voting are people of privilege. They can afford to wait a couple of cycles for it to get right. There are people who are really struggling that cannot afford a one term, let alone two terms, of people like Eric Adams or Mario Cuomo or something like that. There are people really living on the margins, and we forget about people who are really struggling when we say, oh, it'll take a cycle or two, and then it'll work itself out, mm-hmm. right? I feel like if that is our position, and not, rather than a commitment to really doing the work, and in this case, what I saw was Mamdani doing the work,
1: right?
2: And that is different than this passive promotion from a privileged position of this, like, the, you know, oh, well, yeah, I get it. But you know, eventually people will get it. Well, eventually people are going to suffer too in the meantime.
1: Right.
2: You know, and that's where I struggle with, you know, this whole, ranked choice voting kind of thing.
1: Yeah.
2: Like, I've made a point of understanding it so that I could, like, educate other people, but it takes a lot of work to do, right? Because most people are not paying attention to it.
1: Mm-hmm. Okay. All right, let's see. We have more. Let's see. I bet Chris Cuomo is losing his mind about his brother's loss. I'm tired of both Cuomos. No more Cuomo. No mo Cuomo. Love it, Bubba. Thank you.
2: I love that.
1: No mo Cuomo. I love it. Thanks, Bubba. Let's see. All positions should have term limits. Yes, I think that's a good point. All right. We are through the...
2: I think that, you know, term limits... I don't know how I feel about that either, because like what happens in Palm Beach County is that somebody gets term limited out of a seat, and we still have the gerontology thing going on, right? Mm-hmm. Gerontocracy thing going on, because they term out of one position and then they jockey for position to another position that's term limited out. And it's always still the same old,
1: yes,
2: tired, retreaded tires.
3: So let's use Lois Frankel in 22 as an example.
2: 100%.
3: Okay, she was the mayor of West Palm Beach.
2: Termed out.
3: Termed
2: Before
3: out.
2: Before that, she was a House rep. Termed yep. out.
3: Okay. And now she's going to take her leave from this realm from her seat in 22.
2: Right.
3: That's probably the plan.
1: All right, let's get Eric real quick. Eric in Tampa, how are you?
4: I'm doing well, thank you. Good morning.
1: Good morning.
4: You know, politicians on both sides make it a career. You know, the founding fathers, when they came along, they went up and did service, and then they went home because they had to get back to work on their farms. And today it's a lifelong career. Look at Bill Nelson. Lives in a $5 million home in Orange County, Florida. How does Bill Nelson, a Democrat, afford a $5 million home on a senator's salary?
1: Good question.
4: And it's on both sides. It's not just Democrats.
1: Right.
4: And the election in New York, I take great interest in. You know, child care, affordable housing, those are all great ideas. And I agree everybody should be able to do it. But, you know, a lot of the child care thing are single parents. You know, you see these parents, well, where's the father? Where's the working father? And it gets a little old that the taxpayers need to fund someone's single parent family.
1: Well,
4: I mean, you know,
1: it's unfortunate fathers. That we're running out of time, because I would love to take on that question. Give us a call next week and we'll hash that out, okay?
4: Okay, that sounds good.
1: Thank you. All right, so thank you to Joe, who sat in for Frank today. There's no Frank to give me the finger, so I had to give myself the finger. But anyway.
3: I'm going to have you to calm down. We're on the radio.
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7: Welcome, friends, to another edition of Economic Update, a weekly program devoted to the economic dimensions of our lives and those of our children. I'm your host, Richard Wolf. Today's program, I think, will interest you. We cover dock workers moving in a powerful way in Australia, German workers moving against a tragedy at the Volkswagen Corporation, the private airports being developed across the United States, and a really horrible story about Bayer and Monsanto and Roundup that will interest many of you who live in or near agricultural areas of this country or eat the produce thereof. In our second half, we will be interviewing the chairman, the president of the National Coalition of the Homeless, and talk about that problem in America, which gets way less attention than it ought to have, especially now that it is growing. So let's jump right in. Dock workers in Australia have been striking, pushing, demanding, demonstrating for quite some time now. Their object is a company called DP World. It is one of the largest operators of port facilities in the world. It's based in Dubai, and it operates 60 ports and terminals around the world. It took in last year, to give you an idea, $24.4 billion in revenue. It is a monster corporation. And it is now in the process of installing AI, artificial intelligence, and threatening to fire workers because they can be replaced by automated AI-driven cranes and conveyors and many of the other equipments used on docks. And the union won't have it. Maritime Union of Australia is the name of the union, and it has said, we will not permit this. And we have a demand and a counterproposal. We're not going to be against the technology. We think that's perfectly reasonable. We just want to share in the benefits that this technology makes available. So we are not going to let you fire workers and replace them. Here's what we're going to do. You're going to reduce the work week from 35 hours to 28 hours. And that means you're going to pay us the same, but we're going to be able to do much more work because of the AI, right? That's why you're installing it. You'll still make out money. You'll still make some profits, but you will share the benefits of the technology with us. We get extra leisure, 7 hours a week, to be precise, dropping from 35 to 28. This is a very important demand. It shows a sophistication of the labor movement not to be told, oh, we'll retrain you, not to be told, here's a severance package. Oh, no, no, no, no. You don't take the job away. That's the first demand. Afterwards, we'll talk about what else can be done. But you give us a share of the benefits of a new technology, you don't get it only for profit. A similar story in a different setting, in Europe. We're in Germany. We're dealing with the largest corporation in Germany, the Volkswagen company. It is the number two automobile producing company in the world. Number one is Toyota. And Volkswagen is unfortunately located in Europe. Why do I say unfortunately? Because Europe is in a decline that is removing it from the center of the world that it has occupied for the last three or four centuries, literally by colonialism creating that world in many ways, linked together by the colonial experience. We now live in an era of anti-colonialism, the breakdown, the refusal of people in Asia, Africa, and Latin America to be subordinated to Europeans, and the Europeans are facing what they themselves helped to create. Empire, anti-empire. Colonialism, anti-colonialism. And it's making life hard. In addition, the Europeans are busily shooting themselves in the foot. Their war with Russia in Ukraine has led to them cutting off imports of gas and oil from Russia. That was the cheapest energy anywhere available in the world and gave Europe a chance, a competitive advantage, because they had cheap Russian oil and gas. They don't get that anymore. They refused. They thought they could pressure Russia into quitting the Ukraine war. Big mistake. And it now means that the Europeans have to pay more for energy than anywhere else in the world, and their competitiveness is collapsing. The second thing that Germans didn't count on was the rise of the People's Republic of China, which has outcompeted them in producing automobiles. Wow. They can't sell their exports because of Chinese competition, and they're uncompetitive because of the price of oil and gas. So what Volkswagen is doing is thinking about leaving Germany. They actually explored that coming to the United States earlier this year. When that didn't work out, they announced a few weeks ago that they were laying off, hear me, 100,000 workers in Germany all at once. Well, turns out in Germany there's a law. It's a law won by socialist governments and socialist labor unions decades ago. It's called the Volkswagen Law because it applied particularly to them. But it's part of a larger movement in Germany called Mitbestimmung in Germany, which means workers have a right to be part of the directors of enterprises. So Volkswagen has a supervisory council. On it sit representatives of workers, unions, and local politicians. You have to get a majority on the supervisory council to lay off workers. Right now, the workers' representatives, elected by the workers, are a majority on the council, on the supervisory council, and they've announced new layoffs. Wow. Turns out workers can have power. Turns out they can have power inside the corporation. Turns out it can save their jobs. Turns out politicians and corporate executives have to go back to the drawing boards because the workers have said, you're not going to do what you say you're going to do, because we're not going to let you. Think about it. My next update has to do with a company called Private Suites. You may not have heard it, so let me explain to you about it. Private Suites already exist at the following American airports: Miami, Dallas-Fort Worth, Los Angeles, and Hartsfield-Jackson, Atlanta. What is a private suite? It's a private terminal. If you're on a flight, the flight doesn't go to the regular terminal. You know, where all the rest of us plebeian folks have to go when we fly somewhere. No. You go to a special terminal just for you. And it has wonderful appointments that the rest of us cannot know anything about. Right now, the private suites is in the news because they're setting one up, or they're trying to get permission to set one up at San Francisco Airport. Get ready now. If you want to fly to a private terminal, you can do so on a regular commercial flight. One flight, this service will cost you $1,295. If you want to do it for the whole year, so that all your flights are to the private terminal, $4,850 for the year. So one measure, if you needed it, of the inequality in this country. This is what in other countries is called flying first class, second class, third class, fourth class, or a class so low we don't have numbers for it. And you know where most of us are ending up. If you've never heard of private suites, it's because you can't afford them. And now my last story before we switch to our guest. Many of you know the Bayer company. It's a German chemical company, pronounced in the United States, Bayer. Bayer aspirin is one of the things they're famous for. They recently bought another company you may have heard of, Monsanto. So now I'm going to give you a brief insight into how corporate capitalism works. One of the products produced by Bayer is a weed killer called Roundup. And Roundup is made from a chemical called glyphosate, or glyphosate, depending on how you pronounce it. There have been court cases now for years against the use of Roundup in our agriculture, in our gardens, on the grounds that it has cancer-causing ingredients. That fight was recently resolved when the Farming Organizations of America, organized by Bayer, got together and pleaded with the courts not to deny them the use of Roundup because it's good for their weed-killing objectives. And they won that. Within weeks, Monsanto, a subsidiary of Bayer who produces the glyphosate that goes into Roundup, petitioned the United States government to impose huge tariffs on China. Why? Because China produces glyphosate, but it produces it much cheaper than American can. And Monsanto, which is the competitor here, doesn't want to have to compete against Chinese cheaper glyphosate. So guess what? They turned around, petitioned the government. If the tariffs that they want go in, the price of Roundup will go way up because it has to deal with higher prices for glyphosate than what they were required to pay before. Good for the profits of Monsanto that can charge the high prices. They don't have Chinese competition. But who gets screwed? The farmers. They just went to help Bayer, and Bayer is now turning around and screwing the farmers. We get screwed because there's the risk of cancer. Farmers get screwed by the risk of cancer and the squeeze on their profits, which higher oil prices are already eviscerating. Watch out for corporate capitalism. It is, as it always was, ruthless. We've come to the end of the first half of today's show. Please stay with us. We will be right back. Welcome back, friends, to the second half of today's economic update. I am very pleased, very proud, in fact, to bring to our microphones Donald H. Whitehead, Jr. He is a remarkable person, and we chose him because of that. He's a veteran homelessness, substance abuse, and racial equity expert. He has 30 years of experience, personal recovery, and leadership roles, including executive director of the National Coalition for the Homeless. He has influenced legislation, led housing initiatives, served on advisory committees, testified before Congress, and appeared on major media. He is also a comedian and an actor. So first of all, welcome, Donald Whitehead, and thank you for your time.
8: Well, thank you for having me, and I am just honored to be here today.
7: All right, good. Let me begin with a blunt question, but one that I know is necessary for my own work around the country. What would you say is the size or the extent of homelessness in the U.S. today? Is this a problem that we have as a society? Is it growing? That kind of, give us a framework for the rest of our conversation.
8: You know, on first thought, that would be an easy question to answer. Unfortunately, it's very complicated. The Department of Housing and Urban Development, they do what's called the point in time count. And every year at the end of January, they count the number of people in shelter and the number of people on the streets of the country. So from that particular number, there's about 750,000 people on any given night. But if you look at throughout the year, I would say the number is closer to about 5 million people experiencing homelessness over that time. What the point in time count is good for is to look at trends. And what we saw between 2024 and 2026, I'm sorry, 2023 and 2025 was a 30% increase in homelessness, one of the largest increases in history. This year, we saw a slight decrease, but we think that has more to do with people being forced into isolation than it does with anything else. And I can talk more about that a little later.
7: And I'm struck because our mutual friend, Rob Robinson, gives a wonderful talk about this point in time being chosen in the depths of winter.
8: Yes.
7: When people are desperately trying to find, of course, a way out of the cold. You know, what a number you would get would be quite different if it were July or June or something like that.
8: Absolutely.
7: All right. I want to get, before we get into too many of the weeds there, I want to get some of the bigger issues. It seems to me that we now are in a time when an increasing number of states, or at least people across this country, view the homeless, maybe because it's growing, the homeless problem, as though the people who have no home are ipso facto criminals in some sense. It's called, I believe, the criminalization of homelessness. Tell us about what does that mean, and is that happening, and what's going on there?
8: So basically what it means is that people are fined, they're jailed, they're arrested simply because they're homeless. So regardless of what the issue may be, regardless of the underlying issue that got them there, the way it's being treated in many cities, there was a Supreme Court decision back in 2024, the Grants Pass versus Johnson decision. Prior to that, if there wasn't enough shelter in the community, you couldn't arrest, fine, or jail people. But that decision, the Supreme Court found that it wasn't cruel or unusual to arrest people, even if you didn't have enough shelter. The problem with that decision is there's not enough shelter in the United States. And since that time, over 360 cities have instituted these policies that make it criminal to be homeless in America. Now, we've always had vagrancy laws. They got outlawed in the 70s, but there's more of a mean-spirited approach these days when it comes to the homeless population.
7: And then the idea is, I just want to get it in my head, that a person who, for example, doesn't have enough income or doesn't have a job or and therefore can't pay for a home is a criminal because he or she can't pay for the home. There's a step missing there. Normally, doesn't it? A criminal has to do a bad thing. This is not a bad thing. This is, I mean, it's a tragedy for the individual, but what's the point of putting them in jail when they're only going to therefore have even poorer chance of ever earning the income needed to have a home?
8: And the other part of that is when they're released, they're still homeless. You haven't solved their homelessness at all. You've delayed it, but you've also provided the illusion that you're actually doing something about homelessness. What solves homelessness is housing. It's institutionalization that the person is requesting. So we not only see the institutionalization in jail, we see some communities forcing people into mental health institutions. So it really is really out of hand. It's gotten to a place where it's a draconian practice. Two examples. In Tennessee, it's a felony with up to 6 years in prison. In Louisiana, the person can be sentenced to hard labor. And in Kentucky, they had a stand your ground law that says you can use violence up to and including deadly violence if you find someone homeless on your property.
7: Well, how do you account for this? What's going on here?
8: The administration, the current administration, the Trump administration, issued an executive order that basically says he wanted to clean the streets of America. And he actually, in that, did actually point out homeless people as part of cleaning streets in America. So it dehumanizes, it criminalizes people experiencing homelessness. And the true issue is the underlying reasons behind homelessness are the lack of affordable housing. And even if people do have sometimes criminal, sometimes mental or substance abuse issues, they should be given substance abuse treatment. And jail, we know that 80% of the people with mental health issues don't get treatment there. So it's not solving the problem in any way. But this is something the administration, it's kind of similar with spending all of our dollars on fountains and beautification versus spending the dollars we need to provide housing.
7: You know, I'm an economist, and I can attest to the incredible rise in rents in this country. Nobody who has even a passing knowledge of our economy would be unaware that obviously homelessness rising has something to do with the rising cost of homes, especially with the absolute increase, or even if you relate the increase in the price of housing to the increase in wages and salaries, they don't keep up with the price of the rentals, and therefore we're going to get home. I mean, blaming the individual who's homeless under these circumstances strikes me as cruel and unjust and immoral behavior, but you know, we're getting used to it.
8: Well, it absolutely lets the government, who is truly responsible for providing resources to keep up with inflation and housing costs. Harvard just did a study, and the gap in affordable housing is at the highest in our history. The National Low Income Housing Coalition does a study, and what they find is that people earning minimum wage can't find housing anywhere in the United States for a two-bedroom and only 10% for a one-bedroom. So it's the structural issues that are causing homelessness, as you say. But we're addressing a structural issue by making it a personal issue. About a quarter of all the people that are homeless are children. You can't blame it on personal responsibility when you have that many children. There's a couple of really great books that look at the hidden homeless. You know, these are families. Do you know that the largest portion of the unsheltered population are 55 and older? So we're not taking care of our families. We're not taking care of our seniors. And we've never had the resources at the level of need in this country. So we keep providing emergency resources for a problem that needs structural changes.
7: Let me move on to this. Tell me about the Cicero Foundation and what role it plays in all of this.
8: So the Cicero organization is a group that is promoting the use of criminalization, and they've been successful in getting a number of state legislatures to pass bills that criminalize homelessness. Now, if you look at the origins of this organization, they were founded by Joe Lonsdale and the owner of a Planeteer. And both of those individuals are also involved in both. Peter Thiel is the other person that I wanted to mention. They have been involved in both private prisons and surveillance. And so they're promoting this as if it's a compassionate idea, when it's really to provide more prisoners and more opportunity to surveil people to major corporations run by millionaires and billionaires. And so it is a very cynical way of approaching an issue that needs a compassionate response. We are very much opposed, and there was a recent study that really demonstrates the link between the private prison industry and this group that is forcing and pushing communities, because they have unlimited resources, to move towards these criminalization practices.
7: So the irony, if I'm understanding you, let me connect the dots here. So these are corporations intimately involved with private prisons and private control of populations, and they're busy at the same time criminalizing homelessness. So we have a corporation that is taking the steps to make more money in what it is already invested in by getting the laws to deliver to them the population that will be paid for by the government in their prisons.
8: Exactly. Exactly. And it's insidious. It is a draconian practice. No one should be benefiting from people that are marginalized in our community. And that's exactly what's happening. This is not a solution. Again, as we said, you can criminalize and institutionalize people as long as you want to. But until they get a house, they're still homeless. Until they get an apartment, they're still living on the streets and the parks of the cities across this country.
7: I wonder if you could, I know this is speculative, but I live in New York City. I'm speaking to you from New York City. And I'm also aware, just by living here, that there are many people crowded into apartment spaces, they're not homeless. They have a bed, but it is part of a room originally designed for one person in which four people are now cohabiting. There is no measure of that, and yet it suggests that everything you say about homelessness applies to a much larger number of people that we can only imagine when you understand that the causes are rents very high, incomes inadequate.
8: Absolutely. We believe that those people should be counted. And when I talked about the numbers, those people aren't included in those numbers, nor are people that pay for weekly hotels, for instance, because they can't afford a regular rent at an apartment. So that's part of the problem. Congress sees that point in time number, and they think that's who they should provide resources. And the numbers are exponentially larger than that. And we have to get to the point where the resources meet the need, or we'll continue this. And we know the communities are much safer. They're much better when people are housed in this country. So we got to get to the point where there's an opportunity for people to not be facing eviction on a regular basis, to cycle in and out of sleeping in cars and pay by week hotels and doubled up. When you're doubled up, I lived that situation as both a child and an adult, and there is no security. You walk around in silence because you're worried about somebody saying, hey, you got to go. That's no way for human beings to live in the richest country in the world.
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0: Welcome to Counterspin, your weekly look behind the headlines. I'm Janine Jackson. This week on Counterspin, protests are ongoing in southern Maine, where Joan Sebastian Duran Guerrero was killed by an ICE agent on July 13th. The Maine Monitor says folks are expressing rage, fear, and questions about what occurred. Protesters also showed up at Houston City Hall, calling out ICE operations there that killed Lorenzo Salgado Araujo. Houston Public Media said each speech inside the council chambers was echoed by the raucous chants of dozens of protesters outside who stood for hours during the public comment session, making demands for accountability and transparency. Here in Manhattan's Foley Square, one protester told New York One, "I think it's gone past the point of we need to abolish ICE. I think we need a thorough investigation and, if appropriate, trials, prosecutions." Said another, "For me, this past week is a reminder that we should all be out here." Corporate media are narrating this nightmare, but do their, will their questions ever go deep enough to drive actual change? Right now, the focus seems heavy on the notion that we need to humanize the victims of racist state violence rather than challenge the humanity of those who enact it. Oh, but you'll be happy to know Snopes is on top of the question of whether Joan Guerrero's daughter actually saw her father be shot to death by state agents. Don't want to get that twisted. We'll talk about ICE murders and the bigger system that encourages and absolves them with Lauren Bonds, Executive Director of the National Police Accountability Project. That's coming up this week on Counterspin, but first, a quick look back at some recent press. When Republican South Carolina Senator Lindsey Graham died July 11th, corporate media didn't just whitewash his record. As Julie Holler writes for Fair.org, they highlighted the symbiosis between the press corps and the politicians they are tasked with holding to account. Graham was crucial, for one example, in the transformation of the Supreme Court. First, in helping Senate leader Mitch McConnell block Barack Obama's nomination of Merrick Garland to fill Antonin Scalia's seat, then in providing critical support for Brett Kavanaugh's nomination, which was faltering after accusations of sexual assault from Christine Blasey Ford. Preventing a sitting president from filling a Supreme Court vacancy has been one of the most consequential decisions in terms of changing the path of the country. Giving Trump the chance to fill that seat instead of Obama meant the balance of the court was shifted, ultimately giving the GOP the current 6-3 advantage that has paved the way for Trump's rapid expansion of executive power. But the New York Times' Carl Hulse didn't find that worth a mention. Instead, telling readers that Graham's, quote, "bipartisanship extended to his handling of federal judicial nominations on the Judiciary Committee, where he regularly pointed out that he had backed President Barack Obama's Supreme Court nominees at a political cost to himself, while Democrats dug in against Mr. Trump's court picks, a stance that infuriated him," close quote. At one point, Lindsey Graham called Trump a, quote, "race-baiting, xenophobic, religious bigot. He doesn't represent my party. He doesn't represent the values that the men and women who wear the uniform are fighting for," close quote. But once Trump took power, Graham became, as PBS explained, quote, "one of his closest allies and golf buddies," close quote. So no hypocrisy there. Accounts like one in the New York Times referred to Graham's, quote, "much-analyzed turnabout," close quote, on Trump, and PBS allowed a source to say that those shifts were an effort to, quote, "continue to be relevant." I mean, he wanted to be an effective senator when there was a Democratic president and also when there was a Republican president, close quote. The Sunday political shows, Holler notes, perfected the art of veneration. At NBC's Meet the Press, where Graham himself was slated to appear for the 64th time, the network invited Donald Trump, Benjamin Netanyahu, and Republican South Carolina Senator Tim Scott to offer their thoughts. Host Kristen Welker asked Trump such piercing questions as, quote, "He loved his work, Mr. President. He was tireless, but it brought him such joy, didn't it?" Close quote. Trump responded, "There was nobody like him." Netanyahu, for his part, called Lindsey Graham a great patriot who never confused good and evil. Tim Scott also appeared on CNN's State of the Union, where host Jake Tapper asked him to talk about the role Graham played in contributing to America's national security and the way that the U.S. is seen around the world. Scott replied, quote, "He was literally one of the edgiest guys as it relates to foreign policy you would ever meet. But it was never because he was a warmonger. It was because he wanted to see peace in every place possible. And if necessary, peace becomes a part of what happens if you use our kinetic response tools," close quote. As Holler writes, Tapper didn't even raise an eyebrow at that grotesque sequence of words. Indeed, no Sunday hosts did more than nod respectfully at pronouncements like, "He's just a good person," or "Lindsey was just a powerful force for good." So it's worth understanding that where you might be looking for unvarnished news is really just another club you're not invited to. Reporting at Zetio by Aswin Subsang and Prem Tucker notes the continuance of the Trump administration's bombing campaign against supposed narco-terrorist drug boats. So far, Trump's illegal bombing spree of at least 66 strikes have killed at least 221 people, including, you'll remember, last September's strike on a fishing boat off the coast of Venezuela, which was followed by a double tap to make sure all survivors were killed. While media attention has faded, sources tell Zetio's reporters that Trump wants to expand those operations, even though they don't actually know who they're killing, but they do know that the killing is not interrupting the flow of fentanyl or cocaine or anything else into the U.S. Said one official, at this point, quote, "It's murder for murder's sake," close quote. Another said that White House officials have stopped asking for drug data because, quote, "People know it's not actually designed to end the fentanyl crisis," close quote. Meanwhile, the Center for Economic and Policy Research reminds us of the nearly 4,000 people who have died in Venezuela's June 24th earthquakes, tens of thousands more injured, left homeless, or in medical crisis. We've seen heart-wrenching coverage, but as CPERS co-director Mark Weisbrot wrote in an op-ed for the LA Times, we've seen little suggesting that Venezuelans digging survivors out of rubble shouldn't have to also fight for an end to sanctions, largely from the U.S., that have destroyed their nation's economy. A study Weisbrot co-authored for The Lancet Global Health estimated that broad unilateral sanctions, like those imposed by the U.S., cause an additional 564,000 deaths annually, a majority of those deaths estimated to be among children under 5 years old. So news media that tug heartstrings with images of Venezuelans looking for lost children in rubble, but who don't connect that to the damage and loss of life incurred by economic sanctions, are telling half a story. The point of these sanctions is to punish civilians, to force them somehow to overthrow a leadership that the U.S. has decided it doesn't like. So just like ICE officers shooting into vehicles, such sanctions used to be rare, but have now become a tool of first resort. Probably, Weisbrot offers, because the resulting fatalities are mostly unseen. But just as with murders by law enforcement, more and more people are seeing around media's erasures, and hopefully, quote, as the illegality and human toll of these sanctions become more widely known, the U.S. government will be increasingly forced to abandon them, close quote. 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Maine ICE shooting victim has been identified. What to know about him? offered USA Today. The first wave of news coverage of the July 13th murder by an ICE agent in Maine saw a lot of stories asking who was Juan Sebastian Guerrero, the victim, or stating what we know about Juan Sebastian Guerrero, as if there might be some biographical detail that would explain or excuse his killing. The repeated mention that Guerrero was not the intended target of ICE that day is also unsettling, suggesting that this behavior would be acceptable if it were more competent. Transmitting without friction the idea that people can be valid targets of state violence as part of what we're told is about law enforcement and civil laws at that. And listeners will know that the Department of Homeland Security ordered officers around the country to stop pulling cars over, saying they were going to assess their tactics. And then a day later, Donald Trump demanded those stops resume, said ICE is doing just what they're supposed to do. Joining us now to talk about what we can do, along with being furious, is Lauren Bonds, Executive Director of the National Police Accountability Project. She joins us now by phone from Kansas City, Kansas. Welcome to Counterspin, Lauren Bonds.
1: Thank you so much for having us, Janine.
0: Well, in the wake of Juan Sebastian Guerrero's killing by ICE in Maine, itself in the wake of Lorenzo Salgado Araujo's killing by ICE in Texas, you put out a statement that did not call vaguely for reforms to ICE, as I saw some headlines referring to public outrage. What was the statement you put out actually saying?
1: Yeah, the statement that we put out was saying that we need ICE out of our streets, that ICE should not be engaging in any removal efforts that they're currently engaged in. And, you know, that entails traffic stops, which were temporarily paused. But that also entails, you know, kind of these deportation removal orders, all these warrants that are being kind of served on foot in these different communities and are also leading to violence and death.
0: The statement says it's clear that the only way to prevent ICE from killing us in the streets is to remove ICE from the streets. That's a long way stronger than kind of we need to know what they're up to. You know, they need to sometimes testify about things. This is not that.
1: Yes, I would agree that we are we're taking it a step further than we need body-worn cameras and, you know, we need more oversight. Those things are important too, and they may be more easily attained potentially, although I think we're kind of seeing that even those kind of minimum restrictions on ICE's conduct are being rejected. So we should ask for, you know, what we think is actually going to be the biggest deterrent to ICE violence. And we do think that that is removing them from street operations.
0: Well, let me ask you about this particular thing that you also mentioned that I think is kind of being lifted up for people, this shooting into cars business. You know, this seems to be a primary way if you're making these street stops. This is becoming a primary way that ICE ends up harming or killing people. It's a weird thing, isn't it, to be shooting into vehicles?
1: Absolutely. And I would say that that's, you know, not something that's been accepted and even by kind of the most pro-force, ardent members of the law enforcement community for over a decade now. There's been kind of a consensus in the law enforcement community that shooting into vehicles, fleeing vehicles, you know, charging vehicles, whatever it may be, is just so highly dangerous that there are few, if any, situations that justify it. Not only dangerous to the person who's driving the vehicle, but bystanders, passengers, and law enforcement themselves. And so kind of the universally accepted or national standard practices around shooting into vehicles is that there are very few situations where it is justified and where policy should permit it.
0: Well, most stories that I have seen note or anyway suggest that the killing of Guerrero, of Araujo, while they're horrific, are not outliers, you know, that they fit in a broader pattern of violence, recklessness, and racism from ICE. In your recent conversation with Sonali Kolhatkar on Rising Up, I understood you to suggest that we hold an even bigger picture about policing in this country, and specifically that we not set up a framing that says ICE bad, regular police good. You know, I know you're not saying ICE violence isn't worth the attention it gets, but what are you getting at there?
1: Yeah, you know, I think that there's been a real, shift. I'm thinking particularly amongst lawmakers who are, you know, identified Democrats who are on the left, who have really spoke up about the importance of curtailing ICE violence right now. And I think that that's obviously incredibly important, but it's a bit myopic in terms of, you know, they're not making those same demands for local law enforcement that are, you know, carrying out similar types of uses of force, similar types of violence and harm against other communities, against their constituents who are, you know, Black Americans, for instance. And so I think, you know, it needs to be a both and. This can't be, you know, just a focus on ICE, because ICE, they're cops. They are doing what cops do, usually against people who are only suspected of breaking civil laws. But there's a lot of victims, as you know, of local law enforcement violence who, you know, have not committed any crimes or not even suspected of committing crimes. And so I think this is very important that we don't kind of reframe some of the violence that ICE has undertaken as being exclusive or specific to federal law enforcement agents, because we know 3 people die as a result of police violence.

0: pull out the tactics, you know, the actual behaviors that are problematic, and to disconnect them from a particular agency even, or a particular politician, certainly, yeah.
1: Absolutely.
0: Well, the Department of Homeland Security said in a statement, and I can't remember where I saw this, but they said in a statement, quote, "We are always evaluating our procedures to keep our officers safe and criminals off our streets. We will not disclose or discuss law enforcement tactics," close quote. And, you know, I have to ask, what if we had a press corps that would say, "You won't disclose or discuss law enforcement tactics"? You know, like, wait, everything comes to a halt. You know, I often balk at transparency as itself a goal. You know, we want to stop actions, not just, you know, have a peek at them. But when an agency straight up says, "Oh, we're gonna not even going to talk about how we make any of these decisions," that is a clanging warning bell to me.
1: Yes, I would agree. And, you know, I think, you know, generally we're of the same mind at the National Police Accountability Project that we shouldn't be advocating for transparency for transparency's sake. But transparency is an essential prerequisite for accountability, for reform, for even things like abolition. If we don't understand systems, we really can't improve them. We can't know if they were at issue and causing harm. Like, it really is kind of step one for change, whatever you want that change to look like.
0: Sure.
1: And so at the very least, you know, this is information we should have. And I kind of, you know, just did a long spiel about how ICE are just cops and this is something that we're seeing everywhere. But I would say the way that the DHS and, you know, the agency is functioning right now is really different from what local law enforcement agencies would even try to get away with, that lack of transparency around policies themselves, around practices, and what is an acceptable practice, and what is an acceptable tactic under what circumstances is something that you wouldn't expect a chief of police or a sheriff to not disclose if asked about it.
0: Absolutely. You know, the sunshine is necessary, as you say, as a first step. And this kind of follows along, but I do wonder, and I wonder this sincerely, how police at every level can lie and lie and lie. And, you know, and then bystander video, as more is often the case, you know, says no, what their account was absolutely false. And yet they're still treated as reliable sources, not just by news media, but by other institutions. It just seems to me, it's hard to think of other entities that can be caught in lies again and again and again. And yet each time they come up, there's an assumption that they're telling the truth.
1: Yeah, I think that is something that's very frustrating in our work at the National Police Accountability Project, because you're right, there's data, there's anecdotal examples about the fact that, you know, law enforcement officers in the agencies that are often protecting them or supporting them, you know, have a history of dishonesty, or that they're not more honest than any other witness or not more credible than any other public institution. And so, you know, I do think one of the things that is becoming more and more common post-2020 is that the public, I think, is less willing to kind of accept a police narrative at its face. Right. And that's, you know, doubly for DHS and, you know, kind of what's coming out of the Trump administration about what's happening in these use of force incidents and other things. And so I would say that I think that even though there are some media sources kind of printing the police press release in full detail, and, you know, some institutions saying, well, this is what the police said, the public, you know, has less and less confidence in police. And I don't know the current rates, but I think in 2021, the last time there was a poll, less than 50% of all Americans said that they trusted the police or felt the police were trustworthy. And so it would be interesting to see what current data is and how that data stacks up against, you know, a specific look at confidence in federal law enforcement agencies.
0: Mm-hmm. Well, as you're making clear, the work of resisting police brutality, racism, impact on community has a lot of levels and a lot of aspects. And I know that the project fits in there in a particular way. I wonder if you could just tell us about some of the elements of resisting, of upending this system that you're working on. I know, for example, qualified immunity is one issue area, but what are some of the big pieces that the project is focusing on?
1: Yeah, you know, I think we, you know, kind of have a two-track system for change or theory of change at the National Police Accountability Project. We are trying to stop police violence at all of its levels from happening. In the first instance, that kind of goes back to what our calls were around ICE presence.

0: in the streets. You know, I think we have similar policy proposals for local law enforcement that, you know, we get them out of traffic stops, that we get them out of mental health crisis intervention, kind of all these places where we know it is likely for law enforcement actions to kind of escalate to violence. So we are working kind of on the policy front to remove police from situations where we know that they're likely to commit violence, and that goes for ICE as well. Kind of ending surveillance technologies, ending kind of the technical side of over-policing that often leads to physical violence. So that's kind of the one track. And the other track is to ensure that there is accountability and consequences when violence does happen. And so that is more where we're focusing on reforms like ending qualified immunity. That's where we're more focused on ensuring that victims of ICE and police violence have an advocate. A big part of our work this year has been focused on training attorneys, civil rights attorneys, plaintiff side attorneys, and even, you know, kind of people who've never done a plaintiff side case to bring lawsuits against the federal agencies when this type of ICE violence happens, because we know that there are so many people who are being impacted by federal law enforcement violence due to these ICE surges in communities that have never really had to deal with that before. And so that's really been a lot of our work and a lot of our focus this year.
1: And the National Police Accountability Project is a network, right, of attorneys and advocates. So it's a big group of folks who coordinate their efforts around these issues, as opposed to, you know, just one organization. Is that right?
0: That's right. Yeah. So we have our members who are litigating these cases. We have, you know, community partners across the country, you know, grassroots groups. And then we also have, you know, partnerships with other national organizations working on criminal legal system issues. And then, yeah, we have our 550 members all across the country. And so we are a big network and a big group, and are doing work at, you know, kind of varying levels of policing systems.
1: Well, let me just ask you finally, you know, there's a high point of outrage right now and focus and attention on these ICE killings, as well there should be. But folks have a lot of other things going on, you know, and there's a lot of distracting, you know, bad things happening. And so when there is a flashpoint of attention, you know, folks really want to use it, want to make the most of it. And where folks often wind up is call your representative, call your senator. And I think while that is crucial and that kind of political engagement is important, I think it's frustrating for people to come away from something that feels so visceral, you know, that has made them so angry, that has made them cry, and then to, you know, get on the phone and leave a 10-second voicemail on their senator's, you know, line. And I think folks are looking for other ways to plug in, other things to do. Do you have thoughts for people, just regular folks who are trying to do something about this, who are trying to use their anger for something?
0: Yeah, you know, I think it's so important to go that extra step and attend a protest. I think the protests that we've been seeing at Susan Collins' office in Maine have been really effective in kind of pushing back on the narrative that, oh, I got them to stop, please stop, right? And kind of making it be an issue that elected officials can't just let go away with, you know, putting out a mild statement, or, you know, kind of claiming that they influenced a policy that was immediately reversed or whatever. Those feet in the street can really make a difference. And I would also say that, you know, it may not feel great, but those calls to your senators, calls to your representatives, they're making a difference. We have more and more people like coming out and saying that they really want to curtail ICE funding, elected officials that would never take that position in the past. I would also say, though, if you want to be more engaged in, you know, I know people have limited time. There are so many great grassroots groups, some of our grassroots partners across the country that have accompaniment programs. So, you know, being able to go with your immigrant neighbors to places where they might be likely to encounter ICE, and just being able to be a presence and an observer and someone who can maybe give them a little bit more protection and confidence, you know, if they have to go to a court hearing or a doctor's appointment or all these places that we're seeing more and more ICE agents popping up. So I think that there's a lot of ways to engage, and, you know, kind of even a simple Google search would allow you to get plugged into that. And, you know, it really, those programs really are kind of based on your availability. It's a short training, and then, you know, it's, you know, driving someone to the pharmacy or something. Mm-hmm. Like, it mm-hmm. is an easy way, if you have, you know, even a free hour once a week, to try to be a source of support and a source of resistance for the immigrant community around you.
1: All right. Well, thank you very much for that. We've been speaking with Lauren Bonds, Executive Director of the National Police Accountability Project. You can find them online at nationalpoliceaccountability.org. Lauren Bonds, thank you so much for joining us this week on Counterspin.
0: Oh, yeah. Thank you so much for having us.
1: And that's it for Counterspin for this week. 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The show is engineered by Michael Cherry. I'm Janine Jackson. 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
1: Coming up next on the BBC World Service, it's Outlook with me, Celia Hatton. Sociologist Liu Jieyu set herself an enormous task to try to understand three generations of Chinese families and what shaped them. Over almost a decade, she spoke to hundreds of people about relationships, work, children, and even their secret love affairs.
2: These affairs were revealed to me after several years, so that's why it was shocking.
1: It started as a research project, but slowly she became invested in their lives.
2: During the interview, she started crying. And then that's the moment I felt extremely inadequate as a researcher, because I feel I collected their story, but I couldn't really change their life in any way. So I felt really, really sad. How could I respond? I just felt so inadequate.
1: And was rocked by a revelation in her own family. Meet Liu Jieyu, China's secret keeper, after the news.
3: BBC News with Moira Alderson. Oil and gas prices have increased sharply after the Iranian-backed Houthi movement in Yemen attacked shipping in the Red Sea. Saudi state media have confirmed one tanker was hit, resulting in a fire on board. It called the Houthi threat to block the Bab al-Mandeb Strait a violation of international law. Yolande Nell is watching events from Jerusalem.
4: This is definitely showing how there is potential here for action by the Houthis to expand the war in the region. That is something that Iran had previously threatened, the closure of the Bab al-Mandeb Strait. This can also, of course, now be even more disruption to commercial shipping and to global oil supplies, which have been under so much strain because of the near closure of the Strait of Hormuz.
3: The US Secretary of State has promised, meanwhile, that President Trump would seek a head for an eye as Washington pursued its air campaign against Iran for a 12th consecutive night. Marco Rubio said Iran would pay a price for its refusal to allow free transit of the Strait of Hormuz. Reports suggest heavy bombers have targeted Iran for the first time in weeks. Iran has continued to hit back, saying it struck US targets in Kuwait and Jordan. India's Prime Minister Narendra Modi has attempted to assuage what a BBC correspondent describes as unprecedented youth protests by promising swift and stringent punishment to those responsible for exam paper leaks. Here's Anbarasan Etarajan.
5: Thousands of young men and women continue to hold a sit-in at the heart of the Indian capital, calling for accountability over repeated exam paper leaks. The simmering anger and disillusionment goes beyond question paper leaks. It's also over lack of jobs, cost of living, and the new generation that wants to hold the government to account. That's why the appeal by the Cockroach Janata Party has found resonance in other parts of the country. Protests and candlelit vigils have been held in several cities, including Mumbai, Goa, Bengaluru, Chennai, and in the northeast.
3: Two Ghanaian nationals have petitioned the International Criminal Court to open a preliminary investigation into attacks against foreigners in South Africa. It follows unrest during a wave of anti-immigration protests, as Myeni Jones reports.
6: The petition, which has been seen by the Reuters news agency and was submitted to the ICC on the 15th of July, alleges a, quote, pattern of widespread and systematic attacks against migrants in South Africa. It also accuses President Cyril Ramaphosa's government of failing to prevent and punish those crimes. A spokesperson for South Africa's Foreign Affairs Ministry called the petition opportunistic and said it failed to meet the legal and jurisdictional requirements required for the ICC to take action. Ghana was one of the first African countries to repatriate its citizens following anti-immigration protests in South Africa and has claimed one of its citizens was killed in related violence. The South African authorities have denied this.
3: BBC News. The Philippines has accused the Chinese Coast Guard of firing water cannon and using dangerous manoeuvres to block vessels bringing aid to Filipino fishermen near a disputed South China Sea reef. It's the second such incident in 4 days. Russia has told the United States to stop sending weapons to Ukraine as the foreign ministers of the two countries held a brief meeting in Manila. But Sergei Lavrov told the US Secretary of State, Marco Rubio, that Moscow was still open to a diplomatic resolution to a conflict now in its fifth year. Mr. Rubio said Washington was prepared to take a constructive role, but cautioned that reaching a peace deal would require work. UNESCO has added an ancient city in Russian-occupied Crimea to its list of endangered heritage sites, warning it's under threat from construction work and archaeological activities. The ruins of Chersonese date back to over two millennia. Bernadette Keogh has this report.
7: Welcome to True Talk on WMNF 88.5 FM. Today we have an interesting show because things are always interesting with politics, especially when it comes to the Middle East and the Arab world. We're going to be talking about Iran with Professor Mariam Jamshidi. She has a cold, but she promised me to be on the show for maybe 30 minutes, and she is really a professor of law. Until she joins us, I want just to remember our first show when Ahmed and I taped our first True Talk. I think it was more than 22 years ago, maybe 23 years ago. And the late Rob was at the board, and Ahmed and I were at the studio and at the station, and we interviewed a professor, very well-known American professor called John Esposito. And he had written as a college professor about Islam, like a classical book, Introduction to Islam for a Western mind, but especially, of course, to an American. And Ahmed and I had taped printed a number of questions. We were overwhelmed that our first show was going to be about Islam, and it was going to be with this really renowned American professor, John Esposito. He has written maybe 4, 5, 6 books. And it went very good. He was, of course, prolific. Maybe Ahmed and I were not as good, or we maybe were not very conversational, but John Esposito knew that it was our first show. He was very kind, very really generous with information, and I'm so saddened to know that he just passed away last night. So I want to honor him, and I know we do not have that interview in the archives, but I can never forget it because of his kindness, his knowledge. Many, many years down the road, I was at a conference in Washington, D.C., and I had the pleasure of meeting him, and I have actually a photo with him that maybe I will post later today on X and Facebook. But today I found out something quite interesting. Many years ago, he was in Istanbul in Turkey. And for some reason, then was the prime minister of Turkey, Tayyip Recep Erdogan. And he went to him, John Esposito, and said, there is an American Palestinian in prison, and he's now under house arrest or something. And I want you to help him. He said, and it turned out to be Dr. Sami Alaryan. Dr. Sami Alaryan, if people don't know, was a professor at USF. And after September 11, he went through a lot of legal, I don't know what to call it, but anyways, the U.S. government put him under house arrest at his daughter's in Washington, D.C., and said, you will not be able to be free until you find a country to take you. So as a Palestinian, where is he going to be? Where is he going to go to? He is stateless, has no passport. I think Dr. Sami had a laissez-passer, which is a UN kind of document from Cairo, Egypt, and I don't think it was an option for him to go. So John Esposito connected the Prime Minister of Turkey with Dr. Samuel Aryan family, and eventually this is where the U.S. released Dr. Sami from house arrest and sent him to Turkey and asked him not to come back again. So this is a tribute to Dr. John Esposito. Okay, my co-host is traveling. I don't think he's going to be coming anytime soon. I meant like he's going to be gone for 2 or 3 weeks. So you are kind of stuck with me. I'm waiting for my guest to arrive. But if she's not here yet, maybe we can play some music and wait for Professor Maryam Jamshidi, who is a non-resident fellow at Quincy Institute. She's a professor of law at the University of Colorado Law School. So maybe we can play some music. I think the music is Rajain until we get Dr. Maryam join us. 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

0: I'm okay, how are you?
1: I am sorry about your cold. I hope you will
0: That's
1: feel
0: okay.
1: I hope you will feel better after we have an interesting conversation.
0: Yes, I hope so too. Thanks for having me on.
1: Yes, of course. She's Mariam Jamshidi, is a professor of law. She is a non-resident fellow at Winsey Institute, prolific writer, and she is a law professor at the University of Colorado. Mariam, why do we keep having a war on Iran after we get the president to say that he has agreed to the MOU? And like, I'm confused. I really don't know what to say out of what is going on with Iran. Are we in a state of war, or we are in a state of negotiations? And what is this back and forth? What is going on?
0: Well, I mean, I don't think we have really stopped being in a state of war for any meaningful amount of time since February 28th. You know, the MOU, before the MOU was in place, there was a blockade on but the United States had placed on Iran, which is itself an act of war. There were sort of smaller skirmishes around the blockade. And then, of course, the MOU comes into effect, and that doesn't last very long before we have attacks again. I mean, I think fundamentally the issue is that I would say actually both sides at this point see war as being very intimately connected to their political negotiations. So if they cannot get what they deem to be necessary for their self-interest through the political process, through the diplomatic process, then they're going to turn to war. And for the United States in particular, with the MOU, which, you know, people have said it's vague, you know, especially the provision on the Strait of Hormuz was poorly drafted, blah, blah, blah. You know, certainly the MOU didn't address the core issues between the United States and Iran, but it did actually have quite a lot of very specific provisions, including the provision on the Strait of Hormuz, that I don't think were subject to that much interpretation, like interpretive ambiguity. And a lot of those things favored Iran. You know, the provision on the Strait of Hormuz, I think, favored Iran. The, you know, sort of break that the Iranians were supposed to get and got for a short period of time under the MOU when it came to selling their oil, certainly benefited Iran, arguably broadly benefited the, you know, so global markets and therefore U.S. interests, but certainly benefited Iran. The promise to unfreeze assets benefited Iran. You know, so I think this is actually a relatively common view amongst most people who have looked at the MOU, it really skewed more towards Iran than it did towards the United States. And, you know, so because it was not in the U.S.'s interest, for example, to give Iran the kind of authority that I think it agreed to under the MOU, it started to sort of do things on the side, work with Oman, arguably coerce Oman to develop this alternate route, which, you know, violated the terms of the MOU. Iran responded to that violation. There were other violations that the United States were also engaging in when it came to, for example, the unfreezing of assets, which wasn't really moving at pace. So, you know, I think the United States viewed the MOU at the end of the day, even though they negotiated it, as either an agreement that they never really intended to abide by, or one they came very quickly to see as not fully reflecting the interests that they had. And so they violated it. And, you know, we were already in a very precarious state when the MOU came into effect. So I don't think it's actually that surprising that we're now in a state of full-blown war again.
1: Mariam, I want to ask you something very specific, because there seems to be a disagreement over the 20% that Trump keeps wanting to impose on shipping and ships that go through the Strait of Hormuz. From a legal point of view, and if we compare it to the Suez Canal, for instance, and how Egypt charges ships to go through, what is the legality? Who has the right to be imposing tariffs or whatever you want to call it to ships, and it was free all this time? It was free. No one was making money out of the Strait of Hormuz.
0: Right. So the Suez Canal is different from the Strait of Hormuz, because the Suez Canal is a canal, And the Strait of Hormuz is what we call an international strait. So states have more authority, more regulatory power, more flexibility in terms of charging fees when it comes to canal. So the Suez Canal, the Panama Canal, those are not analogous to the Strait of Hormuz. Now, in terms, just to take the easiest issue off the table quickly, the United States has absolutely no authority whatsoever under any understanding of international law to charge any kind of fee in the Strait of Hormuz, zero. Now, Oman and Iran, they're the two states, they're the two coastal states in the Strait of Hormuz. The Strait of Hormuz falls entirely within the territorial waters of Oman and Iran. Because of that, there are some, international law recognizes certain rights that these states have within these international straits. Now, the sort of next thing to understand is that there is a treaty that Oman has signed that Iran hasn't signed. And that treaty actually restricts what Oman can do within the strait to a greater extent than what Iran can do, because Iran is not a signatory to that treaty. It hasn't ratified that. What is a signatory? But it hasn't ratified the treaty. It's not subject to the treaty. Because Iran is not subject to the treaty, it is under a international legal regime that predates that treaty that actually gives states greater authority within international straits to regulate the passage of ships and under certain circumstances to charge fees. So it's a little complicated, right, in the Strait of Hormuz, because while both Oman and Iran do have rights over the strait to some extent, Iran's rights are arguably greater than Oman's rights because Iran didn't ratify this treaty, which restricted the rights of coastal states within international straits, but Oman did. So as you may have noticed over the last few weeks and months in particular, the Iranians have been talking about, when they talk about charging ships that pass through the strait, they have framed it in terms of fees for specific services rendered to ships with respect to things like environmental protection, navigation, safety, and security. Why have they framed it like that? They've framed it like that because the international legal regime applicable to Iran allows for fees to be charged for those kinds of services.
1: And I think that's what the Suez Canal is about, because, you know, there is a lot of navigation involved and parking of ships. Okay, I'm glad you clarified that, Mariam. But the idea that on Monday, for instance, Trump would say, I'm going to charge 20%, and then 3 days later he states no. Is it dementia, or is it legal? People would come and say, no, by the way, according to international law, we have no right whatsoever to impose these things unless maybe we go and occupy the whole country. So, because the reason I'm asking you this, Professor, is because there has been reports that, and I think on Drop, the news site or something, that Iran kind of delivered a message, indirect message to the vice president, saying Witikoff and Kushner are not really the right people to talk to or to do the negotiations, because they might be profiting behind the back. So that's... Yeah. Could you clarify?
0: So there are, you know, a couple of different issues there. I mean, what is going on with Donald Trump's mental health, I think, is a question that, like, you know, we all would like an answer to. I don't know if we'll ever get one. I mean, something that I think Dropsite News also reported a few weeks ago was that the Iranians were actually working with mental health professionals to craft their messages to Donald Trump, because they recognize that there was some kind of mental health issue, or they recognize that there is some kind of mental health issue going on there, such that they needed to bring in professionals. And they actually found that when they used those professionals and their advice to communicate with Donald Trump, they actually got better results. So, you know, what is going on there? I don't know, but it seems like there is something going on. I mean, listen, it's been the U.S.'s position since Iran started talking about charging ships in the strait that they are prohibited from doing so. The international law prohibits them from doing so. Of course, the United States loves to use international law when it serves its interests. And so they have basically said that treaty regime that I described earlier that Iran is not a party to applies to Iran, even though Iran is not a party to it, which I don't think is correct. So this has been their position. No one can charge any fees through international straits. That's the U.S. position. Donald Trump, though, is not exactly like necessarily going to abide by or adhere to what the, you know, historical or even like recent position of the U.S. government is on something. Donald Trump likes to shoot from the hip. Donald Trump likes to make money, clearly, and likes to turn everything into a transactional opportunity. So I think that's where that came from. And, you know, he said it was crazy, obviously, especially the 20%, which is a massive amount. The Iranians, by contrast, are talking about 1% to 2%, right? Much, much smaller, almost negligible, I would argue. Trump was like, oh, I'm going to do 20%. I mean, I never took it seriously. I don't know who took it seriously. I guess, actually, I do know who took it seriously. The Gulf countries took it seriously because, you know, the reporting suggests that they reached out to the administration and were like, you can't do this. What are you doing? Stop. You know, in terms of the Witkoff and Kushner, I mean, these are not diplomats. These are not people with any kind of expertise on Iran, on nuclear issues, on international law, on nothing. They're businessmen just like Donald Trump. They're wholly out of their depth in these kinds of negotiations. And, you know, there have been rumors for I don't know how long, you know, basically since this war started, that there are individuals that are profiting off of this, that these big bets are being made on various platforms, you know, about, you know, will he or won't he? Will he bomb Iran? Will he not bomb Iran? Will the war end? Like, will the strait open? And that there are these big bets are being made and people who are placing these bets are profiting from it. You know, I read the Drop Site report as well, and, you know, it did go into detail sort of about the communication, the fact of the communication to J.D. Vance from the Iranians. The Iranians saying, you know, we believe this to be true, but the reporting didn't say very much about exactly, you know, what kind of evidence the Iranians have about Witkoff and Kushner making money specifically off of their access to the negotiations. Like, we know they're making money, you know, off of shuttling between Gulf countries. Witkoff's son has, you know, supposedly been doing very well in terms of deals with Gulf countries over the last few months, sort of like flying in on his father's coattails, you know. So they're certainly making money off of their access, you know, to, you know, high-ranking individuals in these Gulf states as a result of the prosecution of this war and what they're doing to Iran. But is there a smoking gun when it comes to the negotiations themselves and whether or not Kushner and Witkoff are using, you know, the privileged access they have to those negotiations to make money in other kinds of ways? Well, that's what the Iranians are alleging. And I guess we'll see if they end up actually releasing the details publicly.
1: So why the insistence by Trump to always have his son-in-law? I mean, I can understand when he got him involved with the peace process or with Israel and Abraham Accords, but why insisting on somebody who was not elected, who was not actually didn't get even a clearance, security clearance, and on a businessman, Steve Witkoff, who, like you said, they didn't understand, I think, reading the minutes of the meetings and negotiations, that the Iranian side had to explain to them from a chemical point of view and physics, scientific point of view, what is uranium, what is that, why the insistence, and why there are no more checks and balances. Like, when I was studying political science at an American university in Cairo like 600 years ago, the first thing was the checks and balances, like how Egypt and the rest of the Arab world is not like America, because America has checks and balances. You have institutions within even the system itself and the administration that monitor these things. What is going on, Maryam?
0: Well, I mean, part of it is, you know, a decades-long accumulation of power within the president, you know, over the course of, you know, the last 80 years. I mean, the process goes back farther than that, but particularly since, you know, like World War II and the end of World War II, we see the U.S. president becoming more and more powerful within the U.S. Federal system, you know, so And as a result of that, you know, if one side gets more powerful, all sides don't get more powerful. The Congresses become much less powerful and much less of a player. You know, we've seen them, you know, try over and over again to pass a war powers resolution, you know, to basically say Donald Trump cannot introduce troops into hostilities with Iran. Like, you know, they weren't able to do that over a series of voting rounds until actually a few weeks ago. But, you know, at that point, the war was, quote unquote, over. You know, the courts have have delegated a lot of power, or have found the delegations of power to the president by Congress to be constitutional, have created other kinds of doctrines giving the president more power. So Donald Trump is not, like, you know, creating the powerful presidency or creating a presidency where, like, all authority lies with him. It kind of was already there. It was just a matter of, like, the extent to which a president decided to actually exercise the full scope of his authority. Many, many presidents have. But, you know, Donald Trump has sort of taken it in some ways to a new level. You know, again, presidents have a lot of discretion in terms of, you know, appointing individuals who do not need to be, you know, vetted by Congress to be kind of special envoys. You know, like, I don't know if we've ever seen anything quite like this. Like, I'm going to appoint my son-in-law, my best friend, whatever, to do this kind of very sensitive diplomacy. But again, that's not unusual. And also, the president can also give security clearance. The president has a lot of discretion there as well. So, you know, so this is, again, I think, with so much to do with the Trump presidency, it's less about Trump necessarily inventing things out of whole cloth that didn't exist, and more about exposing things that were already there and really taking them, presenting them in a way that's like, you know, this is sort of the inevitable consequence of the system you created. You know, this is the worst case scenario, or as close as, you know, we've gotten to a worst case scenario in quite a long time. Mm-hmm. So he has a lot of discretion there. Now, the decision to actually appoint these people, like, what prompted that? I mean, certainly there is a huge Israel component here, you know, and one of the things that the Iranians said to Vance, which I don't even think Vance probably was surprised by, was that Witkoff and Kushner were in daily contact or very frequent contact with the Israelis during the negotiations, keeping them in the loop, potentially acting on their behalf. You know, so, you know, it's possible that Donald Trump put them in the room because, you know, he continues to very much center Israel's interests in a lot of this stuff. At the same time, I think it's also entirely possible that because of the way he sees his position and thinks about his power, and Donald Trump very much thinks about his power in incredibly hubristic unrealistic ways. So, you know, his expectation has been, I think, from the beginning that the Iranians would capitulate, that the Iranians would bow down, that the Iranians would be defeated, that the Iranians would have to give in to all his demands. You know, I think that unfortunately still continues to be his view, which is part of why we're here again, you know, with sort of full on kinetic war between the two sides. And frankly, we could talk about the Iranians and whether or not, you know, these claims that they're overplaying their hands are accurate or not. But, you know, at least on the U.S. side, I think until Trump realizes that his sort of like overblown notion of the limitlessness of his power is not correct when it comes to the Iranians, we're going to continue going back and forth like this. But if you view the negotiation as being entirely skewed in your direction, right, then there's nothing to really negotiate about. You know, you just basically put your demands in front of the other side and you expect them to agree to them. And so if that's how you view the negotiation, it doesn't really matter who you send. Do you know what I mean? Like, so he trusts them, I guess. You know, he sees them. He has a close personal relationship with both of them. He doesn't necessarily, that's probably enough for him. He doesn't need people with real skill or knowledge or expertise, you know. Like, in fact, those people will probably get in the way. He has a very clear, like, black and white view about how this should go. These guys are messengers.
1: I'm glad you mentioned Israel, because I was listening to a small segment of an interview between Joe Rogan and Vance, and Vance said that he received a Time magazine article that I have not read. I'm not sure if you have read, but where he says that he realized that there is a huge campaign to discredit J.D. Vance because he went to the negotiations, or because there is news that he is like maybe using his brain cells when he meets with the Iranians, and maybe he is a little bit smarter than Witikoff and Kushner, that they have a campaign against him to discredit him. I don't know how this is, Maryam.
0: Yeah, I also, I listened to that segment of the conversation as well, and I don't know what article he's talking about. I mean, I haven't seen it. But yeah, it was an interesting, it was, you know, quite, I maybe surprising, you know, is the right word, to hear J.D. Vance speak very frankly about what he sees as a pretty clear effort by the Israeli government to discredit what he's doing and to attack him. And, you know, obviously he's not happy about that. You know, some people have claimed that this conversation that happened between Vance and Joe Rogan is what they call a psyop, and it's just sort of meant to make you think that there is some kind of rift between the United States and Israel. Yeah, and, you know, and there's, I think, a reason for that kind of sort of conspiracy theory, because we've seen, you know, past U.S. administration sort of say things in the public sphere to make it look like, you know, they're not happy with Israel, but really they're all on the same page, you know. So I don't know what, you know, whether or not Vance is really expressing his real opinion, or whether this is just more of that sort of same strategy. That being said, I mean, you know, he is, I think, widely understood to be someone who is much more interested and much more capable of making a deal with the Iranians than Witkoff and Kushner are. They have no interest in, I think, making a deal with the Iranians, really. But he does, for so many different reasons. And so, you know, I don't think the fact of that disinformation campaign is untrue. You know, like, I think that's something, you know, we've seen. It's very clear, you know, like, that the Israelis are not happy with this, and they're trying to do anything possible to ensure that the United States continues to remain at war with Iran. Whether or not, you know, J.D. Vance is upset by the attacks or whatever, you know, or not, again, I don't know, but they're certainly happening. They're certainly happening. And at some point, you know, you're going to, you know, especially with someone who has his own sort of political agenda and political future tied to this war, and whether or not it ends and how it ends. Like, you know, I for one, don't think J.D. Vance went on there to do some psyop. I think that J.D. Vance was probably, you know, expressing publicly and letting the Israelis know that he was not happy with, you know, the way that they have been trying to attack him and discredit him, you know. So I kind of take it at face value, but it's very notable that he came out and said something.
1: Yeah, I was surprised myself. I know you have a cold, Maryam, so whenever you want to leave, just let me know. But let me remind our listeners, we're talking author of law, Jamshidi. So sorry you have a cold, but I can't let you go. I'm asking you about this very weird article that, or a report, or an investigative report that came out of the New York Times, talking about the former president of Iran, Ahmadinejadi, talking about him like recreating his image, even Botox. And I'm thinking, like, is this also some... It's really, we are living in a very different, strange world where he's wearing his khaki jacket. Maybe just listeners, who is Ahmadinejadi, in case they don't know who that is, and if you have any insight.
0: Yeah, so I mean, Mahmoud Ahmadinejad was the president of Iran from, I believe, 2005 to 2013. His second election was sort of marred by controversy and led to the first sort of massive protests in Iran since the revolution. Many people believe that he actually hadn't won the election, but he was very much the kind of darling of the Supreme Leader, Ayatollah Khamenei, at the time, and so many believed that they just basically rigged the election so that he would win. And he was considered a hardliner. You know, he was very, you know, he would make statements and comments, you know, very directly against Israel. You know, he was not shy about being very critical of Israel. And so, you know, so I think in part these stories, and this is not the first one, I think this is the second one the New York Times has put out over the last few weeks about Ahmadinejad somehow being in bed with the Israelis, is also kind of like, it's like a soap opera, you know, and it's sort of like the kind of story that, you know, the Times probably thinks is like, you know, basically their equivalent of kind of like a salacious, you know, story about, you know, a politician doing X when you expect them to do Y, you know, so, you know, that's probably driving some of it. But the, you know, what I will say is that since that story came out, which was what, like 3 days ago or something, Ahmadinejad has been everywhere. You know, he's been on the streets. Yeah. He's been in every meeting. He's been holding meetings in his office. He's been like, you know, like Ahmadinejad has been super active, you know. And I think the Iranians do see this, whether or not it's true, you know, like whether or not it's actually true. And I think there's probably some truth to it. They probably did try and court him, you know, and, you know, he, but, you know, whether, but that he like went, agreed to it. You know, the New York Times article is very bizarre in terms of how it recounts the February 28th itself. Because the Israelis, I believe it was the Israelis, hit like the guard out. Like there's a, there, Ahmadinejad has bodyguards. They what?
1: They hit his own apartment or house.
0: They didn't hit the house. They hit like a little, there's like a, he has guards, right? He has people who guard him. And they hit like the cabin where the guards stay. So it was like right outside of the house, something like that. And I remember the reporting about that at the time. People actually thought that they had targeted Ahmadinejad to kill Ahmadinejad. Anyway, what the New York Times article said is like, yeah, those strikes happened. And then like a black Peugeot shows up outside of Ahmadinejad's house and like whisks him away to a safe house. And that was Mossad, according to the news article. But then this is what's weird. But then like Ahmadinejad goes to the safe house and he's like, oh, I don't like this idea anymore. I want to leave, and goes back home. Yeah. I mean, that just seems so bizarre, you know, like what?
1: To pick an like, old car, Peugeot, not the European car.
0: Yeah, whatever it is, you know, like if this was some sort of like, if he had agreed to this, if he had like, you know, if this plan was the way they make it sound in the article, like it was a multi-step process involving where the Kurds were going to invade from Iraq on the west, and then Mahmoud Ahmadinejad was going to be installed as king, or I don't even know what, you know, like, then you'd think, especially with the Israelis, right, who make themselves look like they're these master planners, you'd think that, like, you would know whether or not your guy was solid before, you know, you went through with this, and Ahmadinejad wouldn't want to risk leaving a safe house like that after he had been picked up by Mossad, given the likelihood that like the Iranians would probably eliminate him at that point, you know? So it just doesn't make any sense. So, you know, maybe again, I think probably they did try to recruit him. I think probably he, you know, said no or never committed to anything. And perhaps the Peugeot thing happened and it was some mix up. I don't know, but the whole thing seems strange. I do not think that there was some kind of very clear, very well-established plan to assault Mahmoud Ahmadinejad.
1: Do you think it was a kind of a divide and rule fermenting dissent and chaos that, you know, people within the famous people of Iran in the leadership that could go against each other?
0: Yeah, I mean, I think that's what a lot, I think that's part of the reason why we now see Ahmadinejad over the last 2 or 3 days, like, you know, going to the hair salon, whatever. He's not going to the hair salon, but like being so active, being so public, because you know, he had not been very public over the last few months. You know, frankly, no high-profile Iranian official should be being very public, given the assassination campaign that the Israelis have been pursuing. But, like, he wasn't. And that was part of what the New York Times article tries to suggest. Oh, he's now basically on house arrest. The Iranians are clamping down on him, you know, because they now see him as a traitor. The Iranians are clearly trying to give the impression now that, like, no, there's no, there are no problems here. We're all on the same page. We're all on the same team. There is no divide and rule. So there is certainly a perception that that's why the story, you know, why the Israelis decided to leak this story, because they're trying to create this image of the Iranian leadership as being unstable, right? As being fragile. As being, you know, full of basically a den of spies, you know, to make them look, to make the Iranian leadership look weak. And the Iranians are trying to project power and strength through unity, right? Which has been very important to them throughout this entire, however many weeks we have now been into this since February 28th, you know, whether it's street demonstrations or, you know, the projection of unity and support for the election of Mujtaba Khamenei as the new supreme leader, the decision to pick Mujtaba Khamenei as the new supreme leader in and of itself, all of it, right? Like, every time the United States has tried to suggest that the negotiating team is fractured, that, like, the Iranians aren't on the same page, the Iranians have come out and been like, no, we're all on the same page. Now, there is obviously...

0: stripped away, right? That the regime is so brittle that you could actually manage to get someone as high profile as Ahmadinejad to agree to your regime change plan. So, you know, the Iranian response, I think, is driven by that. But the story in and of itself, I just think, has too many holes to be 100% credible.
1: Yeah, and the way it was written, it's as if for a Western audience who would like the idea that he no longer wearing the khaki jacket and he's wearing tailored suits. It reminded me of the Sharia and how all of a sudden from ISIS guy with the huge beard and
0: beard,
1: hair,
0: yeah.
1: And all of a sudden he's wearing designer clothing and his wife and holding her hand. And with Ahmadinejad, they didn't say his wife, but they said he's putting Botox. And
0: Botox.
1: He's learning English.
0: Like, yes, apparently he's learning English. Yeah, he gave some presentation or something in English at some conference and that's according to the article. Yeah, I think a part of the, like I was saying, trying to suggest at the beginning, I think part of the allure of this story for the New York Times is that, you know, it's this person who had been, you know, identified with like the hardest of the sort of hardline element inside Iran, you know, like very much a child of the revolution. Like Ahmadinejad was actually like, you know, I think tangentially involved in the 1979 hostage crisis. He was like, he knew the students. He was like a part of that group. I don't know that he actually was involved in the hostage taking, but he was certainly, you know, close with those who did, you know, so he has these very hardcore, you know, sort of purist, he's had this hardcore purist image, right, within the international media, certainly. And so to see him now, basically like, you know, getting plastic surgery like treatments, wearing the latest fashions, potentially working with Israel to overthrow the Iranian government. You know, like it's a soap opera. It's a kind of a soap opera, you know? So I think that that's also part of the reason why they published the story.
1: As somebody who attends conferences like yourself and myself, what was disturbing, Professor, is the fact that a climate change conference in Europe, you know, a leader and a prime minister and ministers can be like cajoled or pressured to do such things,
0: right?
1: Really dangerous. So why would I, for instance, as Jordan or Egypt, if there is a conference on the climate change, I would be involved with it? Isn't this dangerous?
0: I mean, you know, conferences have actually often been places where, you know, members of, you know, society, civil society, academia interface with members of government. I mean, you know, this is a little bit different, obviously, because this was very much set up as an opportunity, like an excuse for him to sort of meet with the Israelis. But, you know, part of the attraction of conferences for, especially for people from government, is the opportunity to meet informally with people who they might otherwise have a problem meeting with. Conferences in some ways are like great for espionage, you know, and these sorts of things, because again, they bring together people from all sorts of different walks of life, different parts of the globe, in an atmosphere that is supposed to be, you know, free of intimidation, free of coercion, you know, an environment where ideas are being freely exchanged, you know, where there's like debate and discussion. So I'm not like that surprised that they decided to use something like that as kind of a facade for his for the meeting, assuming the meeting happened. But it certainly is, you know, and one of the things I write about and I'm currently working on is a book about the relationship between U.S. higher education and the U.S. national security state. You know, it's, you know, I've now read plenty of stories, you know, and, you know, to not be surprised that, like, you know, that a government would approach a university and say, we would like you to make this possible. I that's not very surprising to me at all. That it was hungry and that it was a climate change conference. You know, I didn't know he was so active in the climate change conversation. That was probably the most surprising thing. But no, I'm not surprised that a government would see its university as a space or as an opportunity to further, you know, its foreign policy goals, its national security interests, its relationship with foreign countries. No, you know, universities, certainly American universities, do that

0: not uncommon.
1: Yeah, I know you have to go, Maryam, but I can't leave you without asking you about the supreme leader of Iran. Is he alive?
0: I think he's alive. Yeah, I think he's alive. I mean, my understanding is that he was pretty badly injured. I have heard reports that he was like his face was impacted. Mm-hmm. So there might be some issues with disfigurement. But, you know, even beyond that, you know, it doesn't really make it would be highly reckless for him to certainly to appear in public. Mm-hmm. You know, that would just, I mean, the Israelis have made very clear that they want to kill him. So, you know, any public appearance would be absolutely deranged. And given their ability to infiltrate, you know, sort of from a technology standpoint, you know, like they're able to infiltrate Iran's, you know, like CCTV cameras, you know, like they do have quite a lot of capacity. I mean, they are probably, I think maybe J.D. Vance said this. I think Israel is the country in the world who has made the biggest strides when it comes to surveillance and spying. Like they are at the top of that ladder. So, you know, keeping a low profile, not making videos, not sort of, you know, really communicating with the public beyond written statements is probably the safest thing. Mm-hmm. For him to do. There could also be medical reasons why he's doing it, but like even if those medical reasons didn't exist, like I said, I think the threat environment is so significant, and the war is obviously still ongoing, that like it would, you know, be a death sentence. You know, like one of the individuals who was assassinated several weeks into the war was a guy named Ali Larijani. Mm-hmm. And how did Ali Larijani get assassinated? Well, he decided to go visit his daughter's house. Wow. And they found it. And they were, you know, tracking him. And he'd also come out into the streets for an event a few days before that happened. So they tracked him. And he did something reckless. And they struck his daughter's house and they killed him, his son, a bunch of people.
1: So, Maryam, so no one is safe in the Arab world. Like, I can imagine the penetration in Jordan or in Egypt. And I think the funeral of the supreme leader was surprising to many people, because not only millions and millions of people went to the streets all over the Iran, but also all Arab countries sent delegates. It's a strange relationship going on there, but I
0: really, it was huge. The funeral seems to have been very, very large, and I think, you know, the size of the, you know, of the mourners was probably expected to be pretty big in Iran. But I think the size of the sort of mourning procession in Iraq was also enormous. And clearly says a lot about the relationship between Iran and Iraq, whether or not the Americans want to admit it or not, whether or not, you know, they can do anything about it, where they, at this point, I don't know that they have any tools left, but, you know, there's clearly a very close relationship between those two countries, and it's not just political, you know, it's social, it's familial, it's religious, you know, so... You know, so it was quite a demonstration of Iran's, you know, place within the region. You know, the support for the government, certainly inside Iran, but also the support for Iran, you know, in the region itself. So I don't think it was an accident that it started like around July 4th, you know, so which was the 250th anniversary of the United States' founding. So this was, you know, Iran's sort of response to, you know, obviously the war and what's happened, but also the American claim that Iran is weak and isolated and alienated and marginalized, the weakest it's ever been. Again, this was a demonstration of the opposite.
1: Amazing, Maryam. God knows what's going to happen tomorrow, because every day there is... I have friends who wanted to travel from from Dubai, and yesterday they said, no, we're not going to do it. So, I mean, there are so many business and people's lives are on hold. and of course the dead people and all that. So thank you so much, Mariam, for being on True Talk. I really appreciate it, and I hope your call.
0: My pleasure. Thank you so much.
1: As soon as your book comes out, really, we need to talk about it because it's a disturbing thing that
0: we're
1: covering. My gosh, how long have you been researching?
0: Well, I wrote a law review article about the topic that came out in November. So I've basically been researching this since like 2024, since like early 2024. But the law review article, you know, is much shorter than what the book will be. So the research has expanded, and what prompted all of this was the student demonstrations for Palestine on university campuses after October 7th and the response to them.
1: Thank you.
0: So that's what prompted them, my interest in the topic, and that's sort of the focus of the book as well, but it also talks about broader trends over the last 80 years. So but I would be delighted to come on and talk about the book once it's out,
1: inshallah.
0: Thank you so much,
1: Mariam, for being on True Talk. Thank you so much.
0: Take care. Have a good day.
1: You too.
0: Bye-bye.
1: Bye, dear. Thank you. You have been listening to True Talk on WMNF 88.5 FM. And we were talking to Professor Mariam Jamshid, who is a non-resident fellow at Quincy Institute. She is also a professor of law at the University of Colorado Law School. And maybe we will get a chance to talk to her when she publishes her book. Thank you very much for tuning in. And inshallah, God willing, we'll see you next week. WMNF Tampa, The Scoop is next.
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3: 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Governor Ron DeSantis has scheduled the execution of death row inmate James Duckett on the same day.
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1: It will be great people like you and people of freedom that is stood with justice. That's why I'm back. I owe this to my community. Again, people of freedom like JPP and other organizations who did great work standing for justice.
0: The head of Milwaukee's largest mosque is still at risk of deportation despite being freed last month from an ICE jail after 80 days. Salah Sarsour, a green card holder of over 30 years, born in the occupied West Bank, says he's targeted for his speech in support of Palestinian rights. He'll join us today from Wisconsin. Then Palestinian rights activist and Columbia University graduate student Mohsen Madawi. He's also facing deportation. A three-judge federal appeals panel has just overturned a lower court ruling that freed him from ICE detention last year, just before his graduation.
2: This is not just my case, but it is a driving to a deep question about the heart of this country that is related to the Constitution. And the question that is at stake, do we believe in the rule of law according to the Constitution, or do we believe in the rule of whoever is in power?
0: Mohsen Madawi would join us from Vermont. And we speak to the Israeli-American genocide scholar Omer Bartov. His latest warning: if the plans that are currently being elaborated for Gaza go forward, genocide may come to be seen by some nations as the legitimate and lucrative extension of politics by other means, unquote. All that and more coming up. Welcome to Democracy Now!, democracynow.org, The War and Peace Report. I'm Amy Goodman. The Republican-led House of Representatives has approved a $95 billion budget framework to fund the U.S. war in Iran while pressuring states to adopt new restrictions on voting. The framework outlines $73 billion in additional funding for war and intelligence gathering, $12 billion in farm aid, $10 billion for a fund aimed at incentivizing states to adopt four components of the Save America Act, including a voter ID requirement for in-person voting. Millions of citizens who lack easy access to the bill's required forms of documentation could be at risk of disenfranchisement. The House approved the framework by a vote of 216 to 214. With all Democrats present casting votes in opposition. Three Democrats were absent or did not record a vote. This is Washington Congressmember Pramila Jayapal.
3: Months after Hegseth claimed victory, Iran continued to strike American assets in the Middle East, kill American service members, and close the Straits of Hormuz. The administration has clearly gotten us into a war that they have no clue how to get us out of. Americans deserve a clear strategy, not shifting explanations that change by the day. They deserve thoughtful diplomacy, not tweets like the one that the president just released today.
0: Congresswoman Jayapal was referring to Trump's Truth Social post, reading, quote, "From this point forward, anytime the Islamic Republic of Iran shoots at a ship in the Strait of Hormuz, whether it is be by missile, rocket, drone, or any other device or weapon, the United States will bomb and destroy one bridge or power plant, including those located next to or in the capital city of Tehran," the president wrote. Iran's foreign minister Abbas Araghchi responded on social media, quote, "Our defense doctrine is clear, eye for an eye. Any aggression against Iran, including our infrastructure, will compel a powerful and decisive response," unquote. The war of words came as the U.S. bombed Iran for a 12th consecutive night. Iranian officials reported a U.S. missile attack on a passenger terminal at a border crossing into Iraq killed two people and wounded 11 others. Separately, the U.S. struck sites across southern Iran, including Bushehr, Avaz, Jask, Andimeshk, and Sidik. Iran responded with fresh missile and drone attacks on Kuwait, Jordan, and Bahrain, where U.S. forces are based. Iran's Islamic Revolutionary Guard Corps announced it had stopped three oil tankers from passing through the Strait of Hormuz. It said in a statement one of the ships exploded and caught fire before the other two reversed course. Meanwhile, in Yemen, Iran-allied Houthi fighters announced they attacked two Saudi oil tankers in the Red Sea. A Saudi news agency later confirmed one ship was on fire. Oil prices climbed on the news to nearly $100 a barrel. Secretary of State Marco Rubio is defending President Trump's agreement to provide Saudi Arabia with a civilian nuclear program using U.S. technology. Rubio spoke on the sidelines of the ASEAN summit in the Philippines.
4: I'll let the agreement speak for itself. Suffice it to say that any agreement that we're going to make with any country in the world on civil nuclear energy is going to be one that will have safeguards in place to ensure that it can't be turned into a weapons program. And one of the best safeguards is to make sure that American technology and American companies are the ones that are involved in doing it.
0: The deal is likely worth tens of billions of dollars to U.S. nuclear energy companies like Westinghouse, whose reactors produce plutonium as a byproduct. Non-proliferation experts warn that waste could be reprocessed for use in nuclear warheads. James Acton of the Carnegie Endowment for International Peace wrote, quote, "If true, this is tantamount to the United States giving up on non-proliferation," unquote. Here in New York, a federal judge has set a trial date of June 1st of next year for former Venezuelan President Nicolas Maduro and his wife, Celia Flores, a former member of Venezuela's National Constituent Assembly. Maduro and his wife, Flores, were abducted by the U.S. military during a raid of their compound in Caracas, January. They appeared in a Manhattan courtroom on Wednesday, where they denied charges of drug trafficking. Meanwhile, demonstrators gathered outside the courthouse, protesting both for and against U.S. intervention in Venezuela.
5: The United States does not have the interests of the Venezuelan people in mind. All it wants is the oil. It wants the natural resources. That's all it's interested in.
0: More details are emerging about the fatal shooting of Lorenzo Salgado Araujo by ICE agents in Houston, Texas, July 7th. According to the written statements of two witnesses who were in the van when he was shot dead, two unmarked vehicles struck them from behind and the side, forcing their vehicle to come to a halt. Daniel Tirado Pantoja, a passenger in the back of the van, said, quote, "Lorenzo had come to a full stop while the agents fired," unquote. Jose Trinidad Rojas Pliego, who was also in the back of the van, confirmed the account, saying, quote, "When Lorenzo stopped the van, the officer shot him anyway," unquote. Lorenzo Salgado Araujo was an immigrant from Mexico who'd lived in the United States for 30 years. He's the father of three sons who are all U.S. citizens. The Miami Herald reports a 28-year-old Mexican national killed during an encounter with ICE last week was in the United States on a tourist visa and had arrived in Florida just 2 days before his death. Juan Jairo Coronia Duran had traveled from Guanajuato, Mexico, to Atlanta in June to visit family and friends before visiting Florida for a beach holiday. He was killed by a semi-truck while fleeing immigration officials after they approached him at a gas station near St. Augustine. Cornea Duran is among four ICE-related deaths that occurred in less than 1 week. On Capitol Hill, Democrats on the House Homeland Security Committee Wednesday pressed ICE officials about body cameras, vehicle stops, and training in the wake of ICE-related killings of immigrants. The public hearing came after ICE officials told lawmakers in a closed-door briefing that there have been 56 complaints of excessive force against ICE agents. 32 were cleared, with just one ICE agent referred for disciplinary action. This is Democratic Congressmember Jamie Raskin.
6: Since the administration took office, more than 50 people have died in ICE custody. More have died in custody in 2025 than in any year in the last two decades. The rate of death in ICE custody is spiking because the conditions are simply worse than they've ever been before. ICE and DHS traffic in lawless violence, propaganda, and disinformation to mask all the corruption and cruelty, which are the daily bread of the system.
0: In Madison, Wisconsin, protests erupted Wednesday after local police shot dead a black man in broad daylight and in front of witnesses. The shooting occurred early in the afternoon of Madison's Marquette neighborhood, just 2 miles from the state capitol. Police say they were responding to a report of a person allegedly checking parked vehicles when they confronted the man on his bicycle, who later fled the scene. After they tracked him down, an armed struggle ensued when the man allegedly pulled out a knife and attacked an officer. Bystander video shows officers struggling with the man before he's tasered and kicked to the ground and held down with his knee. An officer then fires his gun at the man at close range. Urban Triage and Madison-based Black community advocacy group said, quote, "Another black man is dead on a Madison street. And our community watched him die before we even knew his name. That's the cruelty of state violence," they said. In Italy, protests erupted after the death of a Moroccan-born man in police custody. Abdurrahim Fakir, a 42-year-old immigrant business owner, was pinned to the ground by police, and his last moments were captured and circulated widely on social media. The footage shows two officers holding him down as he screams for help in Italian. A third man holds his feet as he's bound. Fakir continues screaming until he is unconscious. Police in Bologna said dozens of officers were injured and 6 vehicles were damaged after the protests as demonstrators vandalized shop windows and set dumpsters on fire. This is Fakir's niece.
7: We will continue to demand the truth for him and for our family so that no one else ever has to go through what he went through. Thank you all from the bottom of my heart. Thank you.
0: In the United States, the Republican-led House Ways and Means Committee has subpoenaed Breakthrough News, demanding the independent online news outlet hand over internal communications and financial records. Breakthrough News says it's being targeted over its coverage of U.S. mass deportations, ICE abuses, Cuba and Palestine solidarity, and U.S. foreign policy. Breakthrough News has launched a fundraiser to pay for legal expenses. In a statement, it said, quote, "For years, Republican lawmakers have painted a target on our backs, falsely claiming our political views and reporting are part of some foreign plot," unquote. And New York City Mayor Zoran Mamdani announced he does not have the authority to arrest Israeli Prime Minister Benjamin Netanyahu when he arrives in New York to attend the UN General Assembly in September. Instead, the mayor urged federal authorities to enforce an ICC arrest warrant for the Israeli leader. This is Mayor Mamdani in a video.
8: "As I've said, I agree with the ICC that Benjamin Netanyahu should be arrested and tried for his crimes, as I do for anyone else charged by the ICC. My administration has reviewed every avenue available under applicable law to determine whether New York City could execute the International Criminal Court's arrest warrant if Benjamin Netanyahu came here. It is clear that we do not have the independent legal authority to enforce this warrant. The federal government, however, does, and I call on them to join the ICC and execute this warrant."
0: Mayor Mamdani's video has been viewed on X more than 80 million times. Later in the broadcast, we will speak with the Israeli-born genocide scholar Omer Bartov. And those are some of the headlines. This is Democracy Now!, democracynow.org, the War and Peace Report. I'm Amy Goodman.
9: And I'm Nermeen Sheikh. Welcome to our listeners and viewers across the country and around the world. On March 30th, on a morning like any other in my hometown of Milwaukee, a man in plain clothes emerged from a car speeding toward me, a handgun visible at his side, and asked, "Are you Salah Sarsour?" Within minutes, nearly a dozen cars and some 20 agents, masked, plain clothes, one flashing a U.S. Immigration and Customs Enforcement badge, converged on me and informed me that I was under arrest. These are the words of Salah Sarsour, president of the Milwaukee Islamic Society, published by USA earlier this week. Sarsour, who is Palestinian, has been in a protracted deportation battle since that day, despite being a legal permanent resident of the United States for over 30 years. Following his arrest, Sarsour was detained in an ICE jail for 80 days. Sarsour's lawyers say he's being targeted for deportation by the federal government over his advocacy for Palestinian human rights. rights. Attorneys for DHS, the Department of Homeland Security, are claiming Sarsour was arrested for allegedly lying on his 1993 green card application about a conviction in Israeli military courts when he was a teenager in the occupied West Bank. In June, a district judge appointed by President Trump agreed with Sarsour's attorneys, saying they had, quote, presented a substantial claim of First Amendment retaliation and that Sarsour's detention was unlawful. He was released and reunited with his family, which includes 6 children and 9 grandchildren, all of whom are U.S. citizens.
0: But that ruling has no bearing on his deportation case. On Wednesday, a federal immigration judge heard arguments in deportation proceedings for Salah Sarsour. Those proceedings continue next week. In a USA Today op-ed, Salah Sarsour wrote, quote, as a national leader supporting some of the largest and longest standing grassroots organizations for Palestinian rights, my arrest marked a serious escalation in the Trump administration's repression agenda. This is not just an attack against me and others working for Palestinian freedom. It's an attempt to dismantle the very values we profess as a nation. For more, we go to Wisconsin, where we're joined by Salah Sarsour himself. Thanks so much for being with us. When we were in Milwaukee on Mother's Day, one person after another came up to us to say, do you know about Salah Sarsour? You had been jailed for more than a month at that point. Can you describe further what happened to you, how you were approached, and what your detention was like?
10: Good morning. Thank you very much for having me this morning with you guys. I really appreciate that. Actually, as you mentioned in your report, in March 30th, it was the day when I was very surprised when ICE agents came toward me with guns and they asked to arrest me in that day. And they took me immediately to Chicago, then to Indiana facility. And that day, by the way, this morning, I was supposed to take my mom to her doctor appointment. And I honestly, I thought they are mistaken. They just... They're supposed to take someone else, and they came toward me. But unfortunately, after a while, I felt like I was targeted, as you mentioned in the report, because my activism and because I'm standing with just causes, and I'm practicing my free speech. And I felt the Trump administration targeting me for that.
9: And Salah, could you just lay out what exactly is the U.S. government alleging?
10: Actually, they came after me for some very old accusations. Even the federal judge clearly released me from all those accusations. It's just like, again, as I mentioned, it just like it was a very tough experience and a kind of bad memory journey with the ICE detention for no reason but my activism and my free of speech. And I really felt like if it happened to me, it could happen to anyone because, as you mentioned even in your report, I'm a businessman, family man, someone who build bridges with faiths and other communities and working to build a society. So I was asking all the time why the government targets me and why I'm here in this inmate facility in Indiana. There's no reason for that.
9: And you also wrote, Salah, in your USA Today piece, quote, aspects of my confinement were hauntingly reminiscent of my experience growing up under a brutal Israeli military occupation in the West Bank, where we became accustomed to violent, humiliating treatment at the hands of Israeli soldiers. As a child of 15, I was imprisoned for 2 years on charges that included throwing stones and was subjected to intimidation, coercive interrogation tactics, and threats of rape. So could you elaborate on that and the fact that you felt this was reminiscent to your time in Israeli custody, your time here in ICE detention?
10: Yes, actually, in ICE detention, as you mentioned, it brought to me this bad memories when my childhood, when I was under the Israeli actually military occupation and Israeli military rules in Palestine, in West Bank. So I never thought in my life that I will see such facility in the United States here. With all this kind of bad treatment. So immediately, as I mentioned, it brought me this memories, what I went through as a child when they arrested me from my house, when the Israeli soldiers came and arrested me and make me go through 2 years at least in a prison for one reason, that I'm a Palestinian, that's all.
0: And you also talk about what you had to sign when you were held. You were held for almost 2 years by the Israeli authorities when you were a teenager?
10: Yes, I went through two experiences in prison in Palestine, one of them 2 years, actually. And this not only me. As you know, as Palestinian, we live under Israeli occupation, military occupation, and there is no equal rights there. So thousands and thousands of Palestinian children, they went through this experience, actually.
0: When I was in Milwaukee, as I mentioned, in May, I spoke to Jody Melamed, a member of Jewish Voice for Peace Milwaukee. She talked about how many in the Jewish community organized for your release. This is what she said.
11: As Jewish Voice for Peace, we know him to be an amazing human being, a doer of mitzvahs. He's like the papa bear of our Palestinian solidarity movement. We love him. We need him back. His case also represents Jews really standing against the weaponizing of the immigration system in the name of anti-Semitism. We have 8,000 signatures on Bend the Ark letter. We have hundreds of signatures from Wisconsin Jews. So Jews for whom the red line is the First Amendment are really coming together, and we're going to have a big vigil for him.
0: So that was Jody Melamed of Jewish Voice for Peace, Milwaukee. When you got out of ICE detention, you thanked, among others, JVP, Jewish Voice for Peace. You also greeted your newest grandchild, who was born while you were jailed. You're the father of six, grandfather of nine. Can you talk about what the solidarity meant and what it meant to be apart from your family?
10: I mean, thanks God, there is many great people of values, like Jewish Voice of Peace, other people of faith, Christian, Muslims, Jewish, who works together like always to stand with justice. And this means a lot to me, and especially for someone who's going through an unjust situation. And as you mentioned, like I'm a family man, living with my children, and all my children, by the way, my six children, they finished colleges here in Wisconsin. And I have nine grandchildren. All of them are American citizens. I have my mother. She's 85 years old. She really needs me for her support, daily support. So someone living this kind of life, I never imagined myself living like in a prison in the States. It was never like even an idea in my mind to think about it. And as you mentioned, like my daughter Sundus, actually, she had my number nine grandchildren, which is her fourth child, coming while I was in Indiana prison. And it was a very difficult timing for me, actually.
9: So, Salah, can you explain what comes next now?
10: I mean, first of all, I really like to thank all media outlets and all community members, leaders, organizations, people of faith, people of values, who standing with me, and this what give me support. And this make me continue the fight to stay with my family, with my children, with people I love. So I have a great, actually, legal team who's working hard to keep me here and to win this fight. And I have a big hope after the federal judge actually released me from the prison, and clearly he highlighted that, as you mentioned, I'm a community person, a family person, a legal resident since 32 years, someone who stands with just causes, and he highlighted my freedom of speech. So this give me hope in the system, and this give me hope that I will go through like a fair treatment, and it will end me free and back working to my family and my community who relies on me.
0: Well, Salah Sasour, we will continue to follow your case. President of the Islamic Society of Milwaukee, the largest mosque community in Wisconsin, and a national board member of American Muslims for Palestine. We'll link to your op-ed in USA Today, headlined, ICE Detain Me for 80 Days. America's silence is no longer an option. Coming up, Palestinian rights activist, Columbia University graduate student Mohsen Madawi. He is also facing deportation. A three-judge federal appeals panel has just overturned a lower court ruling that freed him from ICE detention last year, just before his Columbia graduation. Stay with us.

0: Inside My Head by Sov the Second from Boise, Idaho. This is Democracy Now!, democracynow.org, The War and Peace Report. I'm Amy Goodman with Nermeen Sheikh.
1: We turn now to the case of another Palestinian green card holder, an activist born under Israeli occupation, who's also at risk of deportation from the U.S. after speaking out for Palestinian human rights. Mohsen Madawi is a Columbia University graduate student. Last year, masked and hooded ICE agents detained him when he appeared for what he believed would be a final naturalization interview in Vermont. He was held for 16 days before a judge ordered his release. Then, on Tuesday, a three-judge federal appeals panel overturned the lower court ruling that had freed Madawi from ICE custody. The ruling comes 2 months after the U.S. Board of Immigration Appeals reinstated deportation proceedings against him.
0: After his release from ICE custody last year, Mohsen Madawi returned to Columbia University and graduated with a bachelor's degree in philosophy. He's now a graduate student at Columbia. In addition to his Palestine advocacy, Mohsen is also the former president of Columbia University's Buddhist Association. Mohsen Madawi joins us now from Vermont. And we're joined by Nathan Fried Wessler, deputy director of the ACLU's Speech Privacy and Technology Project, one of the legal team representing Mohsen. We welcome you both to Democracy Now! Mohsen, if you could start off by sharing your reaction to the three-judge panel overturning a lower court ruling that you should be freed from detention. The judge at the time who freed you was defiant, especially when the federal government threatened to arrest you if you crossed state lines, that you had to come back to New York to graduate from Columbia. And he said you should be not only allowed to graduate, but talk to anyone you wanted to, etc. But now a federal judge ruling has overturned that decision.
2: Good morning, Amy and Nermeen, and to your audience. This decision is very disappointing and, on a personal level, heart-wrenching because I put my trust in the court and I continue to believe in the legal and in the court system in America. Nevertheless, I feel still hopeful, optimistic, and resolved and determined to achieve justice for myself and for millions of people in this country, whether if they are green card holders or students, international students, whose this action actually is chilling their speech and creating more fear among the community that they know that the government can punish them and arrest them, detain them, and deport them possibly. Just because the government disagree with their speech. And this is what I'm fighting for. I'm fighting for justice, to be able to speak my truth, and to be able to say, stop the ongoing genocide against my people. Enough is enough. Palestinian people deserve to have safety, freedom, and equal rights between the river and the sea. And this government is trying to silence me, targeting me, like what we heard from Brother Salah Sarsour. Also, solidarity to him.
1: So, Nathan Fried Wessler, you are on Mohsen's legal team. If you could talk about what this ruling means and explain what a habeas petition is.
3: Yeah, habeas petition is one of the oldest forms of legal process we have. It dates from the 1200s in England as a way to give judges the power to release people from unjust or unconstitutional or illegal detention. Immediately after Mohsen was seized by immigration agents last year, his legal team filed a writ of habeas corpus in federal court. And within just a couple weeks, a federal judge looked at the case and ordered him released, saying that there was strong reason to believe that this detention was in violation of his First Amendment rights. That's critical because otherwise what the government wants is to be able to hold people, non-citizens, in immigration detention facilities for months or years while the very slow immigration court process plays out, to silence people by putting them behind bars just because the Secretary of State or some other high-level official doesn't like what they say. That is just textbook censorship, and the First Amendment doesn't allow it. And it's critical that judges have the power to get people out of jail in that situation. And unfortunately, this panel of an appeals court this week overturned the district court judge's ruling and said that actually federal court judges do not have the power to let people out of detention in this circumstance. Instead, Mohsen and people like him are supposed to go to immigration court before judges who aren't actually independent judges. They're employees of the executive branch in a process that takes a very long time.
0: You mean immigration judges?
3: Immigration judges are, right? Go through that process, and then at the end of that process, finally see a federal judge and make your First Amendment arguments. That's just not tenable in a democracy. There's no way to get back the time that someone has spent locked up in prison in retaliation for their speech.
1: And if you could talk about, you mentioned the Secretary of State Rubio's memo last year. If you could explain what specifically it said and what section of the Immigration and Nationality Act it relied on.
3: Yeah, there's an old section of federal immigration law that gives the government the power to exclude or deport people who are posing a serious threat to American foreign policy. And that's what the Secretary of State invoked as to Mohsen. But he invoked it based solely on Mohsen's lawful speech. This two-page memo that the Secretary of State signed makes that very clear. It's only based on his lawful speech, his advocacy as a student at Columbia University about the rights of Palestinians and justice in Palestine. That cannot stand next to the First Amendment to the Constitution, which protects everybody's freedom of speech, including non-citizens. If you're in the country, you are protected.
1: So in other words, that is that explicitly in the Constitution that First Amendment rights are granted also simply to people who live in the U.S. or people who are U.S. green card holders or people who hold visas?
3: The First Amendment protects the right of the people, not U.S. citizens. And federal courts, including the Supreme Court, going back well into the last century, have said over and over that that includes non-citizens. And Mohsen has been a lawful permanent resident, a green card holder, for more than a decade. Right? He is deeply rooted in the United States. If there's anyone who deserves the protections of this part of the Constitution, it's someone like Mohsen, who's part of the community, who's adding his voice to vital debates of the day.
0: And Mohsen Madawi, can you talk about the day you were taken when you were at, I mean, you were beyond green card holder. You were going for final approval to become a U.S. citizen. Can you talk about the day you were called to Vermont and you appeared for that final naturalization interview and what happened to you there?
2: This is the message that the government is trying to send to everyone who's considering to become a citizen. That after you believe in the Constitution and the promise that it has, and when you say, I believe that I want to belong to this country, this is the community that I have been in for a while, I rooted here, I created life here, and I decided to apply for my citizenship, to become a citizen of this country. And when I was asked if I'm willing to protect and defend the Constitution of this country, by the end of my interview, I was handcuffed, detained, and thrown in prison just because I spoke up for Palestine. Now, what is ironic is I am still holding up the pledge that I did not take, because everything I am doing right now, fighting in the courts, I'm not fighting only for myself and for my freedom. I'm fighting because I believe in the Constitution of this country, because I believe that the First Amendment is called and named the First Amendment for a reason. It's not the second, it's not the third. It protects the pillars of democracy, to be able to express yourself, the freedom of expression. And as exactly as Nate has mentioned, I was tested on basically a questionnaire that's provided by the immigration branch. And one of the questions on those tests was who has the right to the First Amendment, and it is stated there and still there. I checked it out the other time, and it says everybody in this country. But this is not the only dangerous thing, Amy. I think what I shared is this is a legal error. I'm going to share a bit why. Because in the Declaration of the Independence of this country, what they say, the right that all men are created equal and they have the right to life, liberty, and pursuit of happiness. What is the right to liberty? Is exactly against what is happening right now, which is unjust detention and targeting of me. And also think of the other DNA, something baked in the constitution of this country, which is what Alexander Hamilton established. We're talking 1788, Article 78, and it's creating separation between the branches of the judicial branch and the executive branch to prevent abuse of power. What the government is doing right now, abusing the system of immigration, and we saw that evident. The judge who dismissed my case back, I believe, in March, was fired by the executive branch. And they see all of these abuses that are taking place. So this is why it's dangerous. And the last point I want to drive here is habeas corpus itself is also in the Constitution. If you check Article 1, Section 9, habeas corpus is there to protect constitutional rights such as this one. So this decision is undermining the basic freedoms here. And if they can do it to me, if they can intimidate me, detain me, put me in deportation, throw me in prison, they can do it to anybody in this country. And this is, again, connecting injustice in this country and injustice in Palestine. It's the same fight. They're trying to create different tiers of rights.
0: I want to quickly ask, you were former president of the Columbia Buddhist Association, Columbia undergrad. When you walked across the graduation line on the stage, we were covering you, your class, many stood up and gave you a standing ovation as you walked across the stage. Has Columbia spoken up for you?
2: I think that Colombia has, it needs like, it's in a situation of unconscious existence in terms of administration. Not only that the community that knew me acknowledged my contribution and acknowledged Palestinian rights. That's why thousands of students at Columbia has protested for Palestinian rights. But also the majority of this country right now sympathize with Palestine and don't want to support the Israeli genocide and apartheid. So Colombia has not supported me in any way possible. And not only Colombia, but also the mayor of New York City, who it's heartwarming to see that he's standing against Netanyahu and advocating for his arrest. But at the same time, he has not shared anything about my case. This decision was issued in New York City in the Second Circuit to a New York resident. And according to Zohran Mamdani, anyone who lives in New York is a New Yorker and deserves to be free and to live there. And I haven't heard anything from him. I hope that we can hear something from him about this.
0: I wanted to also ask Nathan Fried Wessler, the three-judge panel that ruled 3-0 to overturn the judge's decision who released Mohsen. The lead attorney is Deborah Livingston. She is a member of the Columbia Law School Factory. She's a law professor at Mohsen's university. Your thoughts on this?
3: Well, I think she and the other two members of the panel had just an incredibly crabbed, narrow understanding of the First Amendment and the right of habeas corpus. This case is not over. We'll be taking it to the full Second Circuit. That was a three-judge panel. The full set of judges can overturn that. That's right. And we'll be going there to make our arguments yet again that without robust access to the federal courts, when you've been thrown in jail in retaliation for your First Amendment rights, we just cannot have a functioning constitutional system. The judges who ruled this week gave that set of important principles incredibly short shrift, and that's not the end of the story. But I think it's important to acknowledge, too, that, first, the federal government came for people speaking out about Palestine, but that's not where it's ended, and that's not where it's going to end. Just a few weeks ago, we learned about a man named Beto Corral, a Colombian immigrant, an asylum seeker, who was thrown into immigration detention because the Secretary of State didn't like that he was criticizing a right-wing presidential candidate in Colombia. There's going to be no end to the kinds of retaliation against protected core First Amendment political advocacy and speech if the courts don't shut it down now.
1: And Mohsen, just to go back to something that you mentioned earlier, I mean, your family is still living in a refugee camp in the West Bank, and you've drawn an analogy between what's happening to you in the U.S. and what Israel does to Palestinians when they speak up. If you could elaborate on that, and also the fact when this deportation order was given, you were not going to be deported back to Palestine, but to Jordan.
2: That's right, Nermeen, and thank you for the question. My family still lives under the apartheid system in the West Bank in a refugee camp where I was born and raised as a third generation. To this day, since 1948, my family are not only denied their right of return to their lands, but also they are denied their basic human rights. I lost a number of family members, and I'm talking since October 7th, four cousins in the West Bank. And in the second Intifada, I lost my uncle and my two other cousins. I lost my best friend in front of my eyes. And people are still suffering on a daily basis. The settler attacks are intensifying, the military violent occupation. And we heard from Salah Sarsour, who's roughly the age of my father, so I can imagine my father in his shoes. And to confirm his experience, my father and all of my uncles and most of our male neighbors in the refugee camp were arrested when they were teenagers and kids by the Israeli occupation. So what is this government doing right now and this administration? One, they are continuing to support the genocide and the apartheid system that Israel is imposing on the Palestinian people. Two, they are coming after everybody who is trying to speak up here for Palestinian rights. And three, they are denying my own identity when the immigration judge issued a deportation order, a final order of deportation. They did not even acknowledge my identity as a Palestinian. And they said he should be deported to Jordan, that I have no connection to Jordan whatsoever, except that I traveled to Jordan to come to the United States for the first time in my life, and it was one trip, and that's it. But I want to share to the audience and to everyone, I can be Palestinian, and I will continue to root myself in my Palestinian identity, and I am proud of it. And I can still strive and want to become an American, as much as I feel rooted here in Vermont. We're like, I call it, we are like the hemlock trees here. The communities are interconnected, and Vermonters are sweet as the sap of the maple syrup. So what I want to share with you that my identity is not for negotiation, and I will continue to speak up because my family in the West Bank and in Gaza still suffering, and they are in dear need for healing from all of the trauma and pain that the Israeli occupation has caused them.
0: Mohsen Mahdawi, we want to thank you for being with us. We'll continue to follow your case. Columbia University graduate student, Palestinian activist, and Nathan Fried Wessler, Deputy Director of ACLU's Speech, Privacy, and Technology Project. Coming up, the Israeli-American genocide scholar, Omer Bartov. Stay with us.

0: When first unto this country, Nora Brown and Stephanie Coleman. This is Democracy Now!, democracynow.org. I'm Amy Goodman with Nermeen Sheikh.
1: New York City Mayor Zohran Mamdani has announced that he does not have legal authority to arrest Israeli Prime Minister Benjamin Netanyahu when he arrives in New York to attend the UN General Assembly in September. But Mamdani is urging federal authorities to enforce the ICC arrest warrant for the Israeli leader. On Tuesday, Mamdani released a short video that has since gone viral with over 80 million views on X.
2: Benjamin Netanyahu is a war criminal, the architect of a horrific genocide against the Palestinian people. He is responsible for the killing of more than 73,000 people, for the maiming of tens of thousands of children as those who survive undergo amputation without anesthesia, for the targeting of neonatal hospitals and maternity care centers, denying newborns even the chance to live, for the countless people he starved as he blocked food and humanitarian aid from reaching them, for the gunning down of hundreds of aid workers and journalists. And just last month, the UN confirmed that Palestinian children continue

0: with their conscience, should recognize the devastation he has wrought and understand that he belongs before a court of law. As I've said, I agree with the ICC that Benjamin Netanyahu should be arrested and tried for his crimes, as I do for anyone else charged by the ICC. My administration has reviewed every avenue available under applicable law to determine whether New York City could execute the International Criminal Court's arrest warrant if Benjamin Netanyahu came here. It is clear that we do not have the independent legal authority to enforce this warrant. The federal government, however, does, and I call on them to join the ICC and execute this warrant. And I want to be equally clear. Benjamin Netanyahu is not welcome in New York City, nor is any other war criminal at large. While we cannot end the genocide on our own, we can decide whether our silence will become another weapon, and we can examine every tool we have to defend the humanity and dignity of all people. That is my commitment to you.
1: That was New York City Mayor Zohran Mamdani in a video he released on Tuesday night. It has since been viewed more than 80 million times on X alone. We're joined right now by Omer Bartov, Dean's Professor of Holocaust and Genocide Studies at Brown University. Born in Israel, has been described by the U.S. Holocaust Memorial Museum as one of the world's leading specialists on the subject of genocide. Professor Bartov has written a new essay for the New York Times headlined, "I'm a Scholar of Genocide. We're Entering a Terrifying New Era." Last year, he wrote in New York Times op-ed, headlined, "I'm a genocide scholar. I know it when I see it." Professor Bartov, welcome back to Democracy Now! Today from Lisbon, Portugal. Can you start off by responding to Mayor Mamdani investigating whether he could arrest Prime Minister Netanyahu based on the warrant for his arrest of the International Criminal Court, and then explain your piece that you just wrote in the New York Times, headlined, "I'm a Scholar of Genocide. We're Entering a Terrifying New Era."
2: Hi, Amy, and thank you for having me again. Look, what Mayor Mamdani said is precisely the right thing. First of all, Benjamin Netanyahu has been charged with war crimes and crimes against humanity. There's a warrant for his arrest, and he's been flying freely back and forth to the United States and visiting the White House. Now, we know, of course, that the United States is actually, United States government has actually been trying to undermine the International Criminal Court, the ICC. So we can't really expect that the current American administration will arrest Netanyahu. But it is very important for a major figure such as Mayor Mamdani to say what he said, and I greatly applaud him for it. As for what I wrote, what troubles me deeply, and that, of course, does not include your program, but in general, is that we have sort of taken our eyes off what is happening in Gaza and what the future of Gaza is. What troubles me is that Gaza is providing now an example not only of how you carry out genocide, but what is the future of genocide. And what I describe in this piece is that whether the plans that President Trump outlined, these 20 points, the creation of an ideal of a utopian city in Gaza, actually implemented or not, what we see now is a future of genocide where not only are people not being brought to account, people obviously, like Benjamin Netanyahu and many of the people surrounding him, including Yoav Gallant, who is the other former Israeli Minister of Defense, who is also has a warrant for his arrest from the ICC, but that those countries, first of all, Israel, that carried out the genocide in Gaza and continues killing people there on a daily basis, and the countries that facilitated that, Israel's allies, both European allies and the United States, that not only provided Israel with impunity, but also supported it economically and militarily and politically, that those countries not

0: Not only will never be accountable for that, but also that there will profit from this, that we will see potentially that something will be created in Gaza, which would be good for Israel, potentially good for Arab states that would support this new ideal city, good for European countries that will maintain their position in the Middle East, good for the United States, good for real estate moguls who will invest and profit from this venture. And the only people who were the victims of that genocide will continue being victimized by it, potentially being those who will build that ideal city and then serve the rich and famous who will inhabit it.
1: And indeed, Professor Bartov, you write in the piece that genocide may then come to seem by some nations as the legitimate and lucrative extension of politics by other means. But I'd like you to elaborate on the historical examples you give of genocides, those in which the victims have come out, have, so to speak, won, and those in which the perpetrators have won. One in the case of the Herero people in Southwest Africa, and the Germans attempt, Germany's attempt to exterminate them, and then what happened following the Second World War with the genocide of the Jews of Europe.
0: Right. So what I write in the piece is that historically, at least in the case of modern genocide, starting in the 20th century, genocide usually ends in one of two ways. Either the genocidaire, the perpetrators, accomplish their goal. And the other is that they're stopped. And usually they're stopped because of military intervention, not just because they want to. Now, until 1945, some of the major genocide that occurred in the first part of the 20th century, the German genocide of the Herero and German Southwest Africa, now Namibia in 1904, the genocide of the Armenians that began in 1915 by the Ottoman Empire during World War I, there was no mechanism for accountability. And so the countries that carried out these genocides, first of all, killed and then inherited, that is, actually profited from the killing, and were never brought to account. There were some feeble attempts to do that with the Ottoman Empire after World War I, but they failed. And what the international community decided after 1945, in light of the Holocaust and other horrendous crimes carried out by Nazi Germany, was to set up a system that would prevent that kind of lack of accountability. Part of that system was the Genocide Convention of 1948. Now, that is not to say that there were not many genocides thereafter. Obviously, there were. But in most of the genocides that occurred, some kind of system kicked into place, especially after the fall of the Soviet Union. In the case of the genocide in the former Yugoslavia, in the case of the genocide in Rwanda, where at least some people were brought to account, and it was no longer possible to deny, as Germany had denied the genocide in Southwest Africa, and as Turkey continues to deny to this day the genocide in Armenia, it was no longer possible to deny that. And what we see now is that the denial of what Israel has done is ubiquitous because there is no mechanism that kicks into place. The mechanism exists, but it hasn't been activated to actually bring people to account. If you don't bring people to account, you're sliding back precisely into what the international community tried to prevent after 1945.
1: Professor Bartov, before we conclude, if you could just explain why you think increasing opposition to Israel in the U.S. across many demographics is not going to make a difference in terms of Israel being held to account.
0: Well, look, I don't know that it will make a difference. It may make a difference, but we may have to wait until the next presidential election. I actually think that a public opinion in the United States has been shifting both on the left and on the right for different reasons. And it's not impossible to think that a new American administration, whether Republican or Democratic, will have a different politics vis-a-vis Israel after the next election. However, that's a long way away. And what we are looking at now is an attempt to finalize this, to make people forget what happened in Gaza and to make them think that there is a bright future ahead and we don't need to think about the horrors that occur there and continue occurring. I'll just say that, you know, on July 20th, on July 20th, there was an editorial in Haaretz which indicated that 1,114 people were killed since the ceasefire in Gaza, including 275 children. So the killing continues there, and it's time to put an end to it.
2: And we have to leave it there. Brown University professor Omer Batov, leading scholar in Holocaust and genocide studies. That does it for our show. I'm Amy Goodman with Nermeen Sheikh.
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6: Welcome to NewsHour. It's live from the BBC World Service in London. I'm Tim Franks. We have a special report from the scene of that awful incident on day one of the US-Iran war, a strike on a school in southern Iran where more than 100 children were killed.
7: I saw one of my relatives. He was begging that just found my child, found my son. I couldn't tell her that your son is not alive.
6: Also, Donald Trump updates the terms of his nuclear deal with Saudi Arabia. We'll have the latest. The youth protesters of India demanding fundamental change.
8: The social contract between the people who've been elected and the electors is completely broken because the government does not listen to the demands of the youth.
6: We'll also hear about the long-running protests in Albania. Is artificial intelligence coming for the mathematicians? And are middle-of-the-night doping tests in cycling causing crashes? All those stories after the news.
9: BBC News with Moira Alderson. President Trump says a deal for the US to develop nuclear energy in Saudi Arabia is now contingent on the kingdom recognizing Israel by joining the Abraham Accords. The apparent U-turn comes just a day after the agreement was signed. Bernd de Boosman is in Washington.
10: The concept of Saudi Arabia joining the Abraham Accords is something that the Trump administration had long sought, even in his first term after it was first announced between Israel, the UAE, and Bahrain. Previously, there had been quite a lot of roadblocks to that actually happening. For one, public opinion in Saudi Arabia is not particularly in favor of normalizing relations with Israel, particularly after the war in Gaza. Also, the Saudis have made it quite clear in the past that they would not even consider joining the Abraham Accords unless there's a very clear pathway towards a Palestinian state, which in Israel, especially in the current government, would face quite a lot of pushback.
9: Oil and gas prices have increased sharply after the Iranian-backed Houthi movement in Yemen attacked shipping in the Red Sea. The Saudis have confirmed that one of their tankers was hit, describing the Houthi threat to block the Bab al-Mandeb Strait as a violation of international law. Yolande Nell reports from Jerusalem.
11: The Houthis announced on Monday that they were imposing a blockade on Saudi ports, but these are the first declared strikes. It's been officially confirmed that one Saudi oil tanker was hit by a missile. The Houthis' actions threaten to further disrupt global energy supplies. Saudi Arabia has recently diverted millions of barrels of oil per day to the Red Sea by pipeline to avoid Iranian attacks in the Strait of Hormuz.
9: The Indian government says it's ready for talks with the leaders of an unprecedented youth protest in Delhi. The movement is demanding the education minister goes over leaked exam papers. Earlier, the Prime Minister, Narendra Modi, offered fast-track courts with swift and stringent punishment for those responsible for the leaks. From Delhi, here's Arunade Mukherjee.
12: We're now seeing these comments coming out of the Prime Minister, which certainly gives you a sense that there is a worry there. And he's essentially again trying to talk to the students, saying that nothing is more important than the welfare and the future of our youth. He's talked about directing concerned authorities to take necessary steps. But when we spoke to the protesters, they said these are just words. They don't mean anything. Until we see the resignation of India's Federal Education Minister, Mr. Dharmendra Pradhan, we're not budging. So they're very clear that this kind of lip service that they feel the politicians are paying is not enough. It's time for action, and this is something that they need to do to hold the government accountable.
9: The Philippines has accused China of firing water cannon and using dangerous manoeuvres to block vessels bringing aid to Filipino fishermen near a disputed South China Sea reef. It's the second such incident in 4 days. You're listening to World News from the BBC. The European Union has fined Google $1 billion for flouting antitrust regulations. The European Commission said Google had illegally favoured its own services and prevented customers from being steered to cheaper offers outside of its app store. 120 British millionaires have written to the government asking to be taxed more. The group, including the broadcaster and former football star Gary Lineker and film director Richard Curtis, say it would lead to a more equal society and devolve wealth and power from the very richest. Calling themselves patriotic millionaires, they support a 2% wealth tax on assets over £10 million. UNESCO has added an ancient city in Russian-occupied Crimea to its list of endangered heritage sites, warning that it's under threat from construction work and archaeological activities. The ruins of Kherson's date back over two millennia. Bernadette Keogh has this report.
13: Since Russia's full-scale invasion of Ukraine...
14: The Arctic is warming faster than the rest of the planet. Sea ice is near a historic low. These profound changes have dramatic consequences for the area and the rest of the planet. But the warmer temperatures in summer and seasonal low sea ice allow research ships to access the area and its wildlife.
15: Our biggest fan ever was a polar duck, a king eider. I didn't know they existed, and I didn't know that they were so beautiful, and I still don't know why such a colourful animal is living in the Arctic, where everything else is either white or yellowy white, like polar bears. So that was an amazing creature to see.
14: Welcome to Big Picture Science. I'm Molly Bentley. We have seized upon a unique opportunity to communicate ship to shore with a scientist on an icebreaker right now, looking at long-term melting and impacts in the Arctic. His camera will also capture marine life on the seabed. Other field researchers are tracking polar bears and watching the collapsing Greenland ice sheet. We hear from both. This episode is Arctic Dispatch. The Arctic is warming 4 times faster than the rest of the world. Scientists are studying how warmer temperatures and diminishing sea ice will affect ecosystems in the water and on land, and how they'll impact the global climate system. After all, what happens in the Arctic doesn't stay in the world's refrigerator, but has consequences for the rest of the world. But we have a cool chance to talk to one of those researchers who is on a ship in the Arctic Ocean right now. And Roland, you seized on an exciting opportunity for this ship-to-shore conversation with Auton Purser. Please introduce us to him and how you managed to reach him on an icebreaker near Greenland called the Polar Stern, I believe.
16: Indeed, which is North Star in German. And the Polar Stern actually belongs to the German Alfred Wegener Institute for Polar Studies. And Auton works there. I've known him for several years. He got in touch with me to say that he was leading this mission up to the close of the Arctic. And I just love to talk to him when he's doing his work. Hi, Auton.
17: Hi there. Hi from the Greenland waters.
16: This is so easy compared with, well, even a few years when I was calling you on the icebreaker, it was a pretty, you know, dodgy thing whether we'd get a connection. And I guess, you know, decades ago, this would have been impossible.
15: Even half a decade ago, we were sending 56K email packets once every 15 minutes. So this is really a vast improvement for us. It's really fantastic for the science that we can do and also for things like this.
16: It's fantastic to talk to you, Orton. You're on board this is an icebreaker, the Polar Stern, the Pole Star, the North Star.
15: Yes, 43-year-old icebreaker. It's 115 metres long. There's 100 people on board, 50 scientists and 50 crew, more or less. Two helicopters, Zodiac, and much high-tech equipment the scientists bring with them for each expedition.
16: And where are you at the moment? How far? In fact, can I put it another way? I know this is radio, but for me, can you turn the camera around? I can see where you are.
15: Yeah. I'm just going to open the door now. So there's going to be a nice clunk of extremely analog doors. And outside here, we have the glorious vista of the Fram Sea.
16: That is beautiful.
15: Coming down the west side of the Fram Strait and heading into the Atlantic. And that's what we've got there going past my window.
16: And that, to see the ice, actually to see the ocean looking so fantastically blue there is amazing. But that ice is, it looks quite thin.
15: It is quite thin, actually. That's a good observation, actually. It's about 1.1 metres thick, some of the flows that we just showed you. We went now out today with a Zodiac, actually, and we cored it, so I can tell you for sure that it's 1 metre thick, just over 1 metre thick here. So it is quite thin, but then it's breaking up at this time of the year here anyway. But yeah, it's thinner than we thought, actually, yeah.
16: Just put us geographically. So you're somewhere between, what is it, Greenland and Iceland and Norway?
15: Yes, exactly. So we're due west of Svalbard. We're at 79 degrees north, which is a line that we monitor every year. We've been coming here for 25 years and measuring all the way across from the edge of Greenlandic waters, so maybe 180 miles from Greenland, all the way across to Svalbard. We're measuring how the oceanic conditions change, how the biology on the seafloor and in the water column changes. So monitoring all of these parameters over time, both on the waters going into the Arctic, which is the waters next to Svalbard, and the waters coming out of the Arctic, which is generally the waters next to Greenland. So we're seeing how these two paths of water change over time.
16: My impression was, for some background, the Arctic always refreezes to some extent every winter when it gets really cold and then it melts. So there's quite a big changes in any case, but that it didn't refreeze as much last winter as it has done in previous years.
15: Yeah, that seems to be the case, yeah. And so it's not freezing so much, and the ice that is there in the central Arctic also seems to be changing in what it does. So it's always flowing out of the Arctic. It's what Amundsen and the original explorers did. They tried to lock their ships in and see how the ice would move across the central Arctic. And we can see now with satellites, with buoys that we put on the ice, that these ice transport pathways are changing in the central Arctic. So not only is it not freezing as much in all the places, but it's also traveling in different directions. This has got lots of add-on effects. If there's ice that's formed near Russia, for example, perhaps it's seeded with a certain sort of algae on the bottom of the ice. So there's a whole nutrient balance change as well as the ice flow condition change, which I think is very fascinating and the impacts are potentially multiple on different areas of ecosystem function.
16: I mean, to some extent, does that mean that you can sit where you are and you can sort of play Sherlock and get a fingerprint of where the ice is coming from? I mean, it's because presumably this stuff is sort of circulating around the Arctic as well as melting and freezing and so on.
15: Yes, that's exactly right. We have sort of two sorts of ice here. We have ice that starts its life as glaciers on land and flows into the Arctic from Russia, from Greenland, and then floats around in the Arctic as transported amongst the sea ice, which is the stuff you were just talking about, the stuff that forms each year. Now we're seeing that these icebergs are coming from different areas. We think that there's more ice coming from the Russian area of the Arctic than has been previously the case, carrying lots of rocks from land to the west of the Arctic, going all the way across the Arctic and now coming out in Greenland. So,
16: sorry, these are rocks which are sort of embedded in the ice as it grinds off the continent.
15: Yes. So as the glacier comes down, it cuts into the valley where the glacier is formed and rocks fall onto the ice and then they float. They're carried by these iceberg rafts all the way across the central Arctic and then down alongside the coast of Greenland. And as they melt, as they get to warmer waters, these rocks are dropped onto the seafloor. And as we talk right now, my camera is on the seafloor filming these rocks that have fallen down in Greenlandic waters. So right now I have my camera on the seafloor and my colleagues are looking at this. So we are measuring the how many rocks are here this year. We'll come next year and see if there's more rocks in this area, you know, to really see if this is actually happening, that there's a higher flux of material.
16: You make it sound so normal. I've got a camera on the Arctic seabed. Yeah. I mean, presumably it's a pretty special piece of kit.
15: Yeah, so it's a 6,000 metre rated camera because we have the Molloy Deep, which is also here by, which is the deepest point in the Arctic, which is 5,500 metres deep. So to ensure that our camera can survive the pressure, we make it 6,000 metre rated.
16: Sorry, can we just underline, this is 6 kilometres.
15: Yeah, that's, 6 kilometres.
16: You know, miles.
15: 6 kilometres deep. It's the Molloy Deep. It's an area about 25 by 25 kilometres of that depth. And it's a really interesting depression on the seafloor. But the camera itself is a typical Canon that you might buy in a shop. It's just that I put it in a super fancy, heavy-duty titanium frame. And because I'm towing it behind the ship in such a frame, I can put other sensors on board the camera frame. So I also can measure temperature and salinity and things like this at the same time.
16: You know, the bits that we always think about with the Arctic is the ice on the sea, the stuff at the top. But you're saying that what's going on 5 or 6 kilometres down is, for you, just as interesting.
15: Absolutely. It's a really interactive ecosystem that what's on the seafloor needs to be fed by what's on the ice. So today, when we sent our Zodiac, our speedboat out, they did ice cores through the 1.1 metres of ice to see what algae might be living in there. That when it melts, this will fall down to the seafloor or be eaten by the zooplankton and small fish and small crustaceans in the water column and all the way down. So it's a really interconnected ecosystem. And what's down below is really responding to what's above. By looking at all of the animals on the seafloor and how they look year on year, because we come here every year and we do the same thing, we can see that the community is slowly changing. We have more and more of a different sort of detritivores. We're having a lot more sea cucumbers or holothurians in many areas of the Arctic that we look at on this 79 degrees north line. For example, we have these big marching masses of these sea cucumbers across the seafloor as they eat the detritus. Yeah, so it's, these were less abundant 25 years ago. They were there, a few, but now they're in much higher abundances. So it's some species coming in are completely different. We call it maybe Atlantification. Animals that we'd be more used to seeing in the Atlantic, we're seeing further and further up. And then we're also seeing these different behaviours, different build-ups of different animals. And we really don't know what we're going to see one year to the next.
16: I mean, it sounds like these are, you're not talking about fish and so on. Are there fish down there? Or
15: There are fish. There's of course, there's commercial fish in the Atlantic and into the Arctic. So, I mean, we hear that cod are going further north in some places. But most of the cameras on this particular expedition are tailored to the slower animals. The sea rays, ray fish maybe, or in the deep waters, we have some of these ugly snail fish type things that you see on documentaries. Less abundance of fish. We are mostly interested in the things that live on the muddy sediments and crawl about slowly.
16: Creepy crawlies, basically.
15: Yeah, creepy probably crawlies, less, yeah.
16: But they're interesting to you.
15: Yes. And I think that they're doing a lot of processing of the carbon. They're eating the algae that's formed in the surface waters. I mean, it's all part of our global ecosystem, and what happens up here in the Arctic is certainly important to what happens everywhere else. Yeah.
16: I mean, what I'm trying to work out, are you saying that, as we're seeing elsewhere on land on the planet, that global warming is making things which is like warmer climes move north and invade into new areas? Or is it that the things which already live there are actually having a better time of it?
15: It's a little bit of both, actually. Yeah, it's a little bit of both. I think that with the small plants and animals, there are small populations of many of these animals across the borders, gateway to the Arctic, but they're flourishing in different ratios to how they flourished before. And they're really pushing out occupation of certain niches by doing well in these changing conditions. So be that a reduction in solid ice cover, or be that in some temperature warming, or in transport of the ice in general. So it's a really interconnected question, or a lot of questions that we try to answer by these multidisciplinary expeditions and with our mooring systems, which do the work for us when we're not here. More and more cameras, for example, we put in the seafloor to take photographs when we're not here. The development of lithium as a power supply for cameras and lighting allows us to put more cameras on the seafloor than we would have been able to do 10 years ago. So this is a great spin-off of the development of, I believe, the development of electric cars, for example. Now that people know how to handle these things, we can take these batteries and use them for other purposes.
16: The kind of life that most people think of, Orton, with the Arctic are the polar bears. When you get close to land, or Svalbard, do you get to see any of those?
15: In actual fact, we see them almost every year. So we're only 1 week into this expedition. We haven't seen any polar bears yet, just seals, and not many of those yet. But we do see polar bears almost every year, sometimes with juveniles, young polar bears, sometimes on their own. They're surprisingly yellow. They're much yellower than you might imagine, so they're quite easy to spot. It looks like it's all white and hard to spot, but you do get your eye in for a yellow movement. The thing I want to see that I never see is the narwhal. There was narwhals here, especially in this Greenland side. They do live here. And only one time when I've been here, I've been here 12 times, there was them, but I was asleep because I just finished a night shift, and then there was 9 of them. But I'd really love to see a narwhal. I haven't seen any of those. But here, it's mostly seals and very lazy seals. They are just lying on the rock, on the ice, doing not much. A few birds I can see out the window, but not so many. Our biggest fan ever was a polar duck, a king eider, which is a very colourful duck that you get in a small band in the Arctic, a small band of latitude, and one of these followed us for 2 weeks, and it just kept with the boat because it was just eating the small animals that were churned up by the propellers. And this polar duck was with us for ages until we had to do a big transit, then we finally lost him. But this was most beautiful. I didn't know they existed, and I didn't know that they were so beautiful, and I still don't know why such a colourful animal is living in the Arctic where everything else is either white or yellowy white like polar bears. So that was an amazing creature to see.
16: Do you recall the first time? I'm curious how much things have changed since the first time you went to the Arctic. And I mean, do you remember your first?
15: Yes, that's a great
16: impressions
15: question.
16: Of that.
15: Yeah. And my gut feeling is that we have much less trouble getting further north than we did before. I remember I've been doing this since 2007, and I remember getting into the ice. We much more readily into an area where we couldn't see leads through the ice. Leads are these areas of blue sea that we could see like out here where the ship can easily go without having to smash ice. We find these leads much easier today than we did in the past. That's my opinion. And just generally the ice puts up less of a fight. Some years, I think, when I'm here, if you had a good satellite system, you could navigate to the North Pole in a yacht if you were brave enough. It's really just getting more fragile. That's my number one feeling.
16: I grew up thinking that the Arctic, that the North Pole, was just this unreachable, impenetrable thing, and it just doesn't feel like that anymore.
15: No, unfortunately, it's not anymore like that. We have at least one cruise ship visiting the North Pole every week in the height of the summer, and these are French ships, Russian ships, other ships going up there, tourist ships going right to the North Pole. So it's not the place it was before. It's not something that's out of reach. If you've got enough money, you can get there, and a polar stern still takes a little while to get there, but we can get there if we need to get there. And we did go there 2 years ago. And unfortunately, one of the things we observed then with our monitoring was that we had plastics all the way up to 87 or 88 or 89 degrees north on the seafloor. We could observe large plastics, not microplastics, but carrier bags and bits of detritus that either were transported there in bottom currents or, in my opinion, more likely, dropped from tourist vessels. So that's a bit depressing. But it's not the terra incognita that it once was, the North Pole.
16: For me, it's so striking. I sort of do feel that somehow you're capturing glimpses of a world that is disappearing, that this will be for future generations a lost world that belongs only in the books.
15: Yeah, you're possibly right, unfortunately. Oh, you're not usually so depressing when you... Yeah, it's quite a depressing thought, though, isn't it? But, I mean, maybe you're right. Maybe it's like that. Yeah, it's hard to say that it's not going to be like that. Yeah. Well, we know that shipping companies are already plotting what they do when the ice retreats, and these people do not usually invest their time in something unless they're pretty sure it's going to happen. So I think that there's a good chance that people will be navigating the Northwest Passage and things like that within the next decade or so in much more abundance than they are now.
16: Orton Purser, thanks so much for joining us.
8: Yeah, no, thanks a lot for having me. It's been brilliant talking. Thanks a lot.
14: Otten Purser is a marine biologist and the current chief scientist on the Arctic research vessel, the Polar Stern, which is where we reached him. Next, we go from sea life to life on land, where loss of sea ice is making dinner time difficult for those polar bears that Otten spied from his boat. This episode of Big Picture Science, with research from the field, is Arctic Dispatch.

0: For research vessels, even icebreakers like the Polar Stern, making their way to the Arctic in the summer months as the seasonal ice melts makes the going a lot easier. But for researchers who study the region's mammals, such as polar bears, traveling to the Arctic Circle during the Northern Hemisphere summer is going too late. The researchers need sea ice because the polar bears need sea ice. And the sea ice is disappearing a little bit earlier each year. So Canadian zoologist Andrew Desrochers travels to the Arctic in the spring. He has returned from his field season studying polar bears and told Roland that he's discovered the animals are struggling to find enough food. The finding is the latest in his decades-long study of polar bears in the West Hudson Bay region in the high Canadian north.
1: And for the work that I'm interested in, it's much better to be out in the springtime because this is really the time of year when polar bears make their living. This is when they're hunting, killing seals, putting on weight, and it's also the mating season. So we get a lot more insights into their life history at this time of year.
2: So when you get out there, what are you doing when you actually spend, what, a few weeks, I take it, is in the area?
1: Yeah, exactly. We're out there for about a month. And typically what we're doing is we wake up in the morning and typical of the Arctic, you're usually waiting for weather. we can only work on sunny days that aren't too windy because we need to track bears. That's how we find them. Mm-hmm. They're at very low densities. So if you just fly around, you'll never find them or very rarely. So we have to get on their tracks. We find the bear. We assess their size. And then we use a mobilizing agent. We fire it from a dart gun. And the bears are asleep, usually within about 5 minutes. And then they're safe to approach and work on. And they're asleep for about an hour that they're safe to be with. And then we get out of their hair and leave them alone to do what they were doing.
2: You don't want to wake them to wake up.
1: You don't want, you know, it's actually when we're doing work on polar bears, it's never the bear that's drugged that I'm worried about. It's the bears in the area that I didn't see that I'm worried about because they're incredibly curious and they will walk in on us. And that's the bears that I, you know, your head's down looking at the bear, monitoring them, how they're doing. And then all of a sudden you turn around and there's another very curious bear watching you. It's a little unnerving.
2: But for that 1 hour then, that's pretty intense work, is it?
1: Yes, it is. I mean, there's a whole bunch of different things that we're doing. A lot of the work that we're looking at right now is focused on satellite telemetry. So in the springtime, we're deploying ear tag radios. So these are small transmitters, about half the size of a little matchbox. We put it on the ear, and then we can follow these bears. And what we're looking for is sort of their movements, their habitat use, and how they're responding to changing sea ice conditions. And in particular, when are they giving up on the sea ice and being forced ashore?
2: So at this time of year then, are you saying that the whole of the Hudson Bay is full of ice, or is it just the coastal parts, back in when you were doing the work?
1: Okay, in the springtime, the Hudson Bay is pretty much 100% ice cover. There's, of course, open areas, and it's a very dynamic habitat in this part of the Arctic. The ice is moving on wind and currents, and so what we're looking for are usually fairly stable pieces of ice that are thick enough that we can land a helicopter on. And of course, that's typically where the bears are found as well, because what they're looking for are seals, and the seals are looking for stable ice as well.
2: So, I mean, and this is what I've read, is that as the ice breaks up in the Hudson, then they have to retreat to land. Is that right?
1: Yes, this is one of these, what we call a seasonal ice ecosystem, where the ice disappears completely. It'll be pretty much gone in the next couple of weeks. And then it won't start to reform until sometime in November and December. And that's really one of the critical parameters that we also try to monitor, is when do the bears come on shore and when do they leave? Because for that whole time that the bears are on land, they're not feeding or very little, and they lose about 1 kilogram of body mass per day. And so this is one of the critical parameters, is like, how long can they stay on land before they start to suffer the ill effects of not having enough energy stored? And while polar bears are very well adapted to going very long periods of time, they can go months and months without eating anything. And that's not a problem for the bears. I mean, we've got pregnant females that will go 8 months without eating anything. But those bears come ashore absolutely obese, and they're adapted to fatten and go for these long periods. But for other bears, they're really not able to go for maybe 200 days. And so those are the bears that switch from a controlled fasting to basically starvation. And of course, at the end of starvation is death. And, you know, we think about polar bears being a carnivore, but I've called them a lipivore. They eat lipids or fat. And that's really what makes a polar bear tick, is they just sort of walk around the Arctic, kill a seal, and then suck off the blubber off those seals. And it goes almost unchanged from the seal right into their own fat stores.
2: What do the polar bears do once they're on land? Are they, are they hanging around getting bored, or are they trying to scrape some kind of a living off the things that they can find?
1: Well, there's a bit of a lot of variation. I mean, one thing you got to remember is that polar bears really are individuals. They've got their own behaviors, their own patterns, and so it varies. So some of the big male polar bears, they hit the beach in Hudson Bay and they just sit there for the whole summer. They'll just make a nice little shallow area. They actually become quite social. You can have, you know, the equivalent of, like, say, 15, 20 polar bears in an area the size of your house, probably. And they'll lie right next to each other, incredibly social. Every so often, if it's a nice, cool day, they'll do some play wrestling and things like that. But they're just in an energy conservation mode. Other bears, pregnant females, go far inland, and they'll try to get away from other bears and try to find a place to start digging a den. Mothers with cubs are sort of spread on the inside areas as well, away from the coast. They don't want to be bothered by other bears. Sometimes they'll eat berries. Sometimes they'll be lucky and find a dead seal. But there's really precious little for the bears to eat when they're on land in summer.
2: Yeah, I mean, so you just mentioned cubs and hadn't thought about that. Are they affected by this changing ice cover and so on? How do they feed? Are they entirely fed by their mothers or what?
1: Yeah, well, cubs, polar bear cubs will stay with their mother for 2.5 years. It's kind of typical of most species. It's the really young and the really old that are vulnerable to these changes. So the really young ones, the biggest problem for them is if mum doesn't get enough fat stored, she will stop nursing. And once she stops nursing, then the cubs are on their own for food. And of course, during the summertime, there's not much there. And so this is a real weak point in their life history. And we suspect that that's probably where a lot of these populations are getting in trouble. Mom stops lactating because, of course, she needs to survive to reproduce again. You know, a female polar bear can keep reproducing well into her 20s. So the cubs sort of become disposable at that point. And we do see years when the bears are in poor condition that we do see much higher cub mortality.
2: Yeah, because I was wondering if the cubs, or I don't know, the mothers themselves or something, are there some of the polar bears which are more vulnerable to these changes than, let's say, the big males?
1: Exactly. Yeah, there's a lot of variation in terms of the dynamics of the sea ice, what prey are available to the bears, and the seasonality differs a lot as well.
2: But also, presumably, the impacts of global warming is differing.
1: Exactly. I mean, we've got populations in decline, and the Western Hudson Bay population has declined about half over the years that I've been studying there since the 1980s. Other areas are pretty robust and doing quite well. And it all comes back to how much the sea ice has changed and what is the structure of that ecosystem. Because some areas we're seeing sea ice loss, but the bears are responding well to it because it depends on where the seals are and are the seals being affected and can the bears still get them. So some areas that are losing sea ice very quick are still doing okay from the polar bear perspective, but it's probably a limited time offer sort of thing that these ecosystems will be impacted eventually.
2: Right, so even if there's a short-term gain, that's not the long-term prospect.
1: That's exactly it. And, you know, we're not talking about the extinction of polar bears anytime in the foreseeable future. What we're talking about is sort of the erosion of the species at the edges, and those ecosystems that are being most affected could blink out, and we're talking within the coming decades. But it's very hard to predict because, you know, we're really dependent on what the sea ice is doing and what the sea ice scientists tell us are the likely outcomes of warming.
2: You said that you've been involved in studying these bears for 4 decades or more. This particular project, the West Hudson Bay one, I think goes back to the 70s or even the 60s. You know, in all those years, have you learned what you wanted to know about their biology and about their life cycle and their life histories and so on?
1: I could do this for another 50 years if I had the chance. There's no question that we are seeing changes in the population. But, you know, I didn't get into this to study the effects of humans on polar bears. It's just I was really interested in their natural history. And it's kind of unfortunate that a lot of my career has been spent, you know, studying the unnatural history of polar bears. When I worked in the Norwegian Arctic, I was studying the effects of pollution. And since that time, I've really been focused on the effects of climate change on the bears.
2: I mean, I saw that you first noted that there's probably a connection with climate change and their body mass and so on back in the 90s.
1: Yes, yeah, it was early sort of warnings. We at that time, we didn't really know what was going on. And it wasn't until we sort of sat down, myself and a colleague, Ian Sterling, we wrote a paper in 1993 about the potential effects of climate change on polar bears. But at that time, both of us thought that this was something far, far away in the future. And I did not foresee that it would be so manifest over my career.
2: When you're going back year after year, I guess that sometimes you come across the same bears again and again. I mean, are there any that you sort of recognize from their behavior? You mentioned them being a bit individual.
1: It's clear. There's different levels of aggression, for example. And some bears, when you come in with the helicopter, they're quite confused, I would say. Other bears are just quite angry and they'll come rushing at the helicopter. And we see that sort of behavior repeatedly over and over. And it's fascinating. I've caught some of these big males and they come to exactly the same spot year after year after year. So this is an animal that's moving over, you know, hundreds and hundreds of kilometers in this featureless environment, migrating out across the bay. And yet they'll come back to sit on the same little point of land every year in a row. So it's fascinating. So there's this fidelity. Bears are real homebodies. They like to come back to the same place, but some of them have this affinity to a location that's just astounding.
2: You were talking a bit about the future of ice and so on, particularly, well, I'll bring it back to the Hudson Bay. We know that the ice is getting thinner and melting more, basically, year on year as a trend. Are the climate forecasters able to tell you what the ice will look like in Hudson Bay in 20, 30 years? For example, let's say we were able to keep to the Paris target of 2 degrees of warming or something like that, which is quite a lot of warming, probably particularly in the Arctic. What does the Hudson Bay ice look then?
1: Well, pretty much all the climate modeling that's been done by sea ice scientists is not good for polar bears in the Hudson Bay ecosystem. Most projections would say that the bears probably won't persist beyond mid-century in that area. There's just not going to be enough ice. And, you know, people always say, well, how can you predict that? And, well, you know, it's interesting because climate change has happened in the past, but for natural reasons. And if you actually go back in the history of polar bears, we know that they were down around Denmark and southern Sweden during the last ice age. But as the climate warmed, the bears slowly moved further and further north. The problem with directional warming like we have now is that eventually these areas that they're currently living in just won't have enough sea ice. And that's the situation down in the Baltic Sea. It still freezes in winter. The bears used to be there, but they're not there anymore. So there's certain limitations to how far you can push any species. And polar bears, in some parts of their range, are getting pretty close to that edge.
2: And the fact that you're still doing this, it's quite a long career studying this. You obviously find the allure irresistible.
1: I tell you, the sea ice environment is where I'm probably the happiest. It's just an incredibly beautiful, serene part of the world. It's where polar bears make their living. And I tell you, tracking a polar bear, seeing what they're killing, where they're killing seals and what they're eating from them, the mating behavior, I mean... 40 years on, I could keep going. Polar bears are endlessly fascinating species, and just I feel fortunate every time I'm out on the ice there to work with them.
2: Andrew DeRoche, thank you so much for talking to Big Picture Science.
1: It's been my pleasure. Thank you.
0: Andrew DeRoche is a zoologist at the University of Alberta in Canada, and he's been leading a decades-long study on polar bears living in the high Canadian north.
2: Molly, a nerdy fact, a little bit disconcerting maybe, Arctic actually does mean bear.
0: What part of Arctic means bear?
2: Well, it's the Greek Arktikos, and apparently what that actually means is near the bear not being polar bear, so quite confusing. This is actually about Ursa Major, the constellation, one you probably know better as the Big Dipper, I think, in America.
0: That's right.
2: And that's up in the north, so for the Greeks and for the Romans, the Arctic was that bit up in the north where they were going to.
0: Polar bears, rightly or wrongly, have been the poster animal for climate change from the very beginning. Do you get a sense whether that was appropriate, Roland, to use this animal for a changing world?
2: I think they are so engaging. I can absolutely see why people wanted to do it. And as you heard from Andrew, they are endangered by this process. Maybe not today, but over the decades. So, yes, I think it was. The trouble is that, like predictions that maybe the ice would melt quicker than it we're actually seeing, the fact that the bears are surviving better than maybe one or two people were saying has been used as a stick with which to beat climate change. They are, this is all some kind of overhyped stuff. The truth is, the place is changing so fast. He mentioned how at the end of the Ice Age they had to retreat north because the glaciers disappeared from over Europe. Well, at some point, there's nowhere for them to retreat to.

0: Coming up, another ship is on its way to the frozen edge of Greenland.
1: And once we get to the glacier, we will drive our little boats to the glacier face where, you know, where humans can't go, but where our unmanned little vessels can go.
0: That's next as we continue our Arctic dispatch on Big Picture Science.

0: We've heard about the 5-decade-long biological study of polar bears that accidentally ended up tracking their struggle with rapid climate change. Also, about the 25-year study of the changing conditions of the gateway to the Arctic between Greenland and Norway and its effect on biology. But now we turn to the disappearing ice itself. A British mission is on the way to the edge of Greenland to work out what makes the ice sheet vulnerable to disintegration. As it collapses, it floods the salty Arctic Ocean with fresh water. And the fear that that might stop global ocean currents is a scenario that Hollywood exploited more than 20 years ago in the climate thriller The Day After Tomorrow.
1: The current depends upon a delicate balance of salt and fresh water. But no one has taken into account how much fresh water has been dumped into the ocean because of melting polar ice. I think we've hit a critical desalinization point.
0: But the idea of abrupt climate change and the grinding to a halt of this influential current is not safely in the realm of science fiction. Both have a bearing on the future fate of the world's climate.
2: So my name is Jonathan Nash. I am a physical oceanographer from Oregon State University in Corvallis, Oregon.
0: Continuing his polar beat, Roland caught up with Dr. Nash on a mission called Giant for Greenland ice sheet to Atlantic tipping points from ice loss. The name of the vessel is inspired by another giant, the Sir David Attenborough.
2: You know, studying physics at a glacier ocean boundary is incredibly challenging. The glaciers are, you know, actively calving, which means huge chunks of the glacier face are breaking off and forming massive icebergs. And because of that, humans do not go there. And so it matters because the types of fluid dynamics and heat transports that are leading to ice melt aren't well known and they aren't well represented in the numerical models used to predict the change in climate.
3: We've seen the pictures, I guess, of huge chunks or huge cliffs almost of ice breaking up and crashing into the water. So I can understand you want to sort of keep away from that. But yeah, the idea there's science that needs to be understood seems extraordinary.
2: Yeah, it is extraordinary. And the types of things that are happening there are immense. So, you know, just as an example, you put an ice cube into a cup of water and you watch it melt. And you do this little experiment where you put an ice cube into a glass of fresh water and you put an ice cube into a glass of your favorite soda. And you might ask, you know, which one is it going to melt faster? And like, it's amazing to see the difference. And in one case, the ice cube in the soda, the ice cube melts and it forms a little fresh, cold layer on the top of the Coca-Cola. And then the ice cube stops melting and it just stays cold on the top and warm cola on the bottom. But if you put that ice cube in a glass of water, it melts immediately because it creates these incredibly intricate patterns, fluid dynamical motions that actually enhance that ice cube's ability to melt and the ability of the water to melt the ice cube. On a glacier, you have all those types of currents. In addition, you have little tiny bubbles, pressurized bubbles, popping out of the ice and causing it to melt faster than we thought. We have sediment raining down from these river plumes that are flowing beneath the glacier, and they're bringing sediments up from the bottom, and then they're raining back down on the glacier face. And so, you know, these are like the complications that make the problem, well, they actually are sort of critically important, actually, to the way the glaciers are melting.
3: It does sound incredibly dynamic. Give me a sense of the scale of the glacier front that you're sort of heading up to. You know, how high it is, how wide, how deep the water.
2: Yeah, it's, you know, it's roughly between 5 and 10 kilometers across the fjord. And in places, you know, the glacier will be 300 meters tall. So, you know, that's like a 100-story building.
3: Wow.
2: So these are huge.
3: I mean, that's above the water or that's the full height?
2: No, what you see above the water, sometimes you'll see 50 meters or 20 meters or, you know, something above the water. But then there will be, you know, hundreds of meters below the ocean surface.
3: So you've got the ocean water, salty, obviously. It's sort of washing up against it, underneath it, I presume, as well. And then you've got all these currents that you're talking about? They're generated just because the ice is there.
2: Right. So the, you know, as the ice is melting, and it's melting both on land, and where it does that, it forms rivers of fresh meltwaters, and those flow beneath the glacier, tens, hundreds of kilometers upstream. And when they get to the ocean, they emerge at the bottom, and fresh water is lighter than salty water. And so that fresh water rises rapidly to the surface, as does any of the meltwaters that are coming right off the glacier face. And as these fresh waters rise to the surface, we call them convective. They are, it's like these, the big clouds you watch that are in motion, but they are billowing up the face of the glacier. And as they do that, when they get to the surface, this chunk of water that was fresh at the bottom, by the time it gets to the surface, it's 30 parts salt water and only one part fresh water, which means it mixed in, it brought in 30 parts of ocean water to mix with that one part of fresh water as it rises. And those ocean waters are warm, right? So the more vigorous these freshwater melt plumes are, the more heat it's bringing in from the North Atlantic. And so as we increase the amount of melt, we're actually increasing the amount of heat we're bringing in from the Atlantic Ocean. And so you ask, like, why is this interesting? Why is this exciting? Like, what are we learning? Well, we're sort of learning these about these feedbacks, right? You have a little bit of melt, you bring in a little bit of heat, you bring more melt, you have more heat, and then, you know, that whole process gets out of control.
3: That's really, I can see why you're interested in this. Now, I mean, you're on the research vessel Sir David Attenborough, but actually to say that it's a ship, I think understates this particular mission. There's a lot more than one ship involved, I think.
2: Correct. Right. So we have the one ship, but then on this boat, we have, we have a dozen or more autonomous instruments of various sorts. And, you know, the things that we are doing, we brought with us two small boats, about 12, 15 feet long. And those boats are able to deploy little remotely operated vehicles that can then deploy and bolt things to the glacier faces. And so this is one example of the types of things that we've brought with us. And once we get to the glacier, we will drive our little boats to the glacier face where, you know, where humans can't go, but where our unmanned little vessels can go, and they can do the work for us.
3: You say bolting things to the surface of the, to the front of the...
2: Yes, and, you know, 50 to 100 meters below the surface. So, you know, the length of a football pitch. That far down, we deliver an instrument package that is measuring exactly how quickly the ice is melting and what are the ocean properties that are driving that melt.
3: I mean, are you sitting there with a joystick or something? Is it autonomous? Are you going to be steering it one of your colleagues?
2: Three or four of us are steering it. So we will put our boat in the water and start driving it towards the glacier face. At the same time, we will have an airborne drone flying above it, watching it, and we will have that screen in front of us. And we will drive the boat to the face of the glacier, and that will be like somebody like myself. And then we will park it right at the glacier. We'll just drive it in there, and then we'll give it a little bit of gas and say,

0: And it is carrying beneath it this thing that we call the melt stake. And the melt stake has some ice screws that come from, like, the ice climbing community uses these to, you know, for safety. We use them to drill into the ice. And so they're on the end of this complicated little instrument package that we have. We will drill that into the ice. The remotely operated vehicle will let go of it. And then, you know, it will come to the surface and we'll, the boat will drive back.
1: I mean, have you rehearsed all this?
0: We have done this in Alaska over the past couple of years, and this is the first time we're doing it at a very much colder and larger glacier system here in Greenland.
1: So, you know, it works.
0: It has worked, yes.
1: I mean, it sounds, well, I don't know, it sounds a bit nail-biting to me to get it all right. I mean, you're putting just one package on, or have you got more? How does
0: it
1: all work?
0: So we will do this multiple times. I said the glacier face is melting. The glacier is melting maybe at 1 meter or 2 meters per day.
1: Wow.
0: Our ice screws are only 30 centimeters long. So every 20 minutes or 30 minutes, the device that we've screwed in there will continue to screw itself further towards the ice. And so as the ice melts, this package that we have will continue to follow the melting ice as it's retreating back.
1: I suppose there are two aspects of this I think which listeners will find interesting. One is, I guess we want to know the fate of the Greenland ice sheet, which is absolutely vast, and it's going to take a long time for it all to go, as I understand it. But a lot of it is being lost through this process, I guess, at the end of these fjords where the ice is breaking up.
0: Right. I mean, the critical part of Greenland is it is losing mass, so that's important for Greenland itself. The larger consequences for Northern Europe and Europe and the climate is also the effect from the input of the fresh water that is coming off of Greenland. And as I told you before, like, the fresh water coming off of Greenland is buoyant. It is light, and so it rises to the surface. And the critical questions are, how does that fresh water that's entering the North Atlantic change the larger scale ocean circulation patterns in the Atlantic Ocean? And the way things are set up right now, we have the Gulf Stream, which brings warm waters up the west side of the Atlantic Ocean, and it delivers those warm waters towards the UK and Europe. As we increase the amount of fresh water coming off of Greenland, the idea is that some of that circulation pattern will be diverted further south, and there'll be a cooling effect in the North Atlantic, and it could cause, you know, a rapid cooling event there and rapid warming in other places. And so predicting that so-called sort of tipping point of the climate system where you've delivered just a little bit too much fresh water from Greenland to change the whole circulation patterns in the North Atlantic Ocean, that's a critical part of why we want to understand Greenland ice melt.
1: Just one other thing. I suspect you're a bit of an ice junkie. Do you get a thrill just being in these places, as well as, you know, knowing that there's interesting science?
0: Yes, that's one of it. You know, I mean, I think the other thing, I'm an oceanographer, and I love being on a ship like we're on right here. And, you know, that's so exciting is in fact the people that I'm working with. And, you know, we have these groups from all over the world, and bringing all those different perspectives, I think, is what is really exciting for me when we're out on an expedition like this.
1: Jonathan, thank you so much for talking to Big Picture Science.
0: Oh, you're very welcome. It's been lovely.
2: Jonathan Nash is an oceanographer at Oregon State University and a member of the GIANT team sailing near Greenland aboard the RRS Sir David Attenborough. Well, Roland, it's time for the big picture perspective. In this case, it's about the changing Arctic. What are your thoughts?
1: My thoughts are this, Molly. Global warming is changing the whole world. And some places are getting warmer that were warm before. Some places are getting drier that were dry before. Some places the rainfall patterns are changing, but they're just changing. The Arctic is being transformed. The ice that used to be there is going away. You know, when I was brought up, the idea of the Arctic was it was this impenetrable frozen mass that only heroic people could get into. It was only in 1977 that a Russian nuclear icebreaker managed to punch its way all the way up to the North Pole in summer. You know, and now, as you heard from Orton, there are summer cruises going up there any day. it's such a transformation. And I, you know, the reason I wanted to

0: do this is to capture just how much it is changing, because it's, I think, a real emblem of the way that the global warming is taking us.
1: Well, Roland, can we end on a note of hope or hopefulness? Is it too late for solutions? Is there anything that can be done at this late stage?
0: Anything we do now could be better than not doing anything at all. You know, if we get to a grips with the amount of carbon dioxide going into the atmosphere, we can actually change it. If, you know, the other things like the
1: deforestation. So we can still make a difference.
0: We can still make a difference. But it requires people to want that difference. So, you know, that's the point. We can make the difference, but we have to make it happen.

This show is made possible thanks to the cool talents of senior producer Gary Niederhoff, assistant producers Shannon Rose Geary and Brian Edwards, and contributors Sikon Akbon and Roland Pease. And a special thanks to Roland for chasing down those research vessels, or at least the scientists aboard them. I'm the executive producer for Big Picture Science, Molly Bentley. Also, a big thanks to our listeners and our Patreon supporters. The original music in the show is by Dewey DeLay and June Miyake. And this episode of Big Picture Science that looks at research updates from the field is called Arctic Dispatch.

0: Carlos Barragan was happy for his mom when she found someone new. The man was an American soldier based in Syria, and his mom met him online.
1: You know, a lot of like, we're gonna get married and we're gonna live this beautiful life together, and I'm always going to take care of you.
0: Carlos is a reporter, so he traced the email, but it wasn't from Syria. It was from Nigeria. So Carlos flew there and discovered that his mother had been sucked into a huge romance scamming network.
1: This idea that he kept hearing in America, that the scammers were part of very dangerous international mafias. And then you get there and you meet someone like Aziz. He's able to get $5 or $10 from a British man who is so lonely. He's so willing to accept that this person is real.
0: I'm Meghna Chakrabarty. Today on Point, Nigeria's Yahoo Boys and how they exploit lonely hearts thousands of miles away. Stay with us.

0: This is On Point. I'm Meghna Chakrabarty. Everyone needs to feel loved, right? It's as fundamental a need as needing to eat. That's why we hunger for someone to hold us. Even if that person is thousands of miles away, that need is so deep that finding someone who cares, who is devoted to us, can save lives. But it can also ruin lives when that person turns out not to care about you at all, isn't even real, and is part of an organized network built to exploit the vulnerable and lonely. Well, Carlos Barragan can tell you about how much that hurts because it happened to his mother. And that's the story he shares in his new book, The Yahoo Boys, Love, Deception, and the Real Lives of Nigeria's Romance Scammers. And Carlos joins us today from Madrid. Carlos, welcome to On Point.
1: Thank you so much for having me here, Meghna. I'm so glad.
0: I'm wondering if, in telling the story of your mother, if you can actually start kind of even in your childhood. Tell us a little bit about her, what it was like growing up with her.
1: So we are a middle family of three. I have two brothers, older brothers, and middle, upper middle class. But my parents got divorced very early. I was five. So we were living with my mom. She was mostly taking care of us, putting food on the table, making sure we did our homework. So she didn't have much time to date other people. And when she did, she always found it very frustrating. So that led probably to the situation where she was eager to finally find someone. And it was me who told her, you know, why don't you join this dating app back in 2015? Perhaps you can finally meet someone. And she did.
0: Well, before we get to that, there's so much about her before this really tragic story that I'd like to actually celebrate, right? Because you said that, she raised you and your two brothers, so three boys on her own. She owned her own business. She had her own dental clinic, even though that you had some. And her name was Sylvia, by the way, or is Sylvia? Even though there were times of some financial hardship, right?
1: Well, I wouldn't say hardship, but at the same time, she didn't own anything except for a tiny car she used to take us to school. Because basically she was giving us everything we needed or wanted. For example, I tell in the book that she always told us, for books and travel, there's always going to be money in my house. So I think she was prioritizing us over her.
0: Yeah. You know, I wonder if at that time when you were growing up, that you ever, I mean, she clearly devoted her lives to you and your brothers, and which great mothers do. But at that time, did you get a sense that there was a hole in her life elsewhere that she needed someone who was not one of her sons to be in her life to love her? I mean, I know that's a lot to ask, especially of a young child.
1: I understand. First, I would say that nobody is a superhero. So even though my mom was taking care of us, there were moments where she would try to meet other people or she was not at home. And, you know, we are three boys. And so our initial reaction was of resentment. Where is our mom? Why is she not here? So especially as the youngest child, I always struggled to see my mom beyond the figure of a mother. And I think that is, from my conversations with friends, is something that usually young men have a problem with, like trying to see their mother as a more full human being than just a mother. So she certainly had those holes and she was trying to fill them in.
0: I don't think it's necessarily exclusive to young boys, by the way, Carlos. our mothers loom large in a unique way in all of our lives. Okay, so I appreciate you telling us a little bit about her before the story in your book picks up. So you had been saying that around 2014, 2015, you suggested to her, like, hey, if you're looking for someone to be in your life, try this online site, right?
1: Exactly. And also, it's important to note that my mom right now is 66, 67. I think there is a particular problem of her generation and like dating with men of that generation. I think was one of the first few generations of women who were also working as much as men or even more, and they were starting to make more money and they were taking care of their families. So I think there was a gender clash between my mother's generation with the men of that generation.
0: Okay. So you point her to Tinder, right?
1: Mm-hmm.
0: And who did she meet on Tinder?
1: So it was very fast. I would say that after a couple of months, my mom, one day, she came home and told me and my brothers that she had met this beautiful man. And, you know, my mom is a person who can get excited very quickly. And for us, it ran like a story we had heard many times. My mom gets excited, and then reality is not as good as she thought it was. But she recovers very quickly. She picks up very fast. So we didn't pay much attention about this American soldier who was posted in Syria. I think it was my oldest brother who's in the military here in Spain who said, that sounds very weird. That sounds like a scam. But rather than believing my brother, what she did, my mom was, she cut him off and she only shared updates mostly with me. And after a few weeks, my mom was talking to Brian almost every day on email. There were like a few phone calls, but Brian always gave some excuses. And it happened very fast. After a month, my mom was already imagining Brian coming to Madrid and they were going to live together. And she even bought two rings, one for her, one for him. So there was a lot going on in those emails.
0: Yeah, okay. So just to be clear, this Brian claimed that he was an American soldier based in Syria. And what did he say about his own sort of personal life?
1: He said that he had a wife, but now he was single and he had kids in the United States, but he was a lonely man in Syria and wanted to start over again. And he came across as this very empathetic, emotional man who just wanted a way out of the military.
0: Right. And you've actually read some of the emails that your mother exchanged with Brian, and he comes across as not only someone who's looking for a way out of the military, but who seems to, you know, genuinely want to care for your mother too, right?
1: Yes. At the beginning, my mom felt a bit uncomfortable with the level of care Brian was showing her, because my mom, and probably none of us, have experienced that amount of care right after meeting someone. You know, like there's a process of falling in love with someone. But Brian was giving these beautiful words to my mom. And even though my mom was a bit worried at the beginning, I think that at some point she kind of like surrendered and accepting those words, because in a way it was very flattering for my mom, and she needed that care as well.
0: Yeah. Like, I mean, him saying very quickly, like, we're going to have a beautiful life together. I'm going to take care of you. Things like that. Quick question. So Brian said he's an American soldier in Syria. Your mother is Spanish. Were they communicating in English or Spanish, or what language were the emails going back and forth in?
1: It was in English, and, you know, my mom learned a bit of English in school. Her English was not great, but sometimes she would use Google Translator or something like that. And, Meghna, I have to say that Brian's emails, they also had a few mistakes. But back then, I thought, you know, maybe he's just typing fast. At the same time, I knew from the beginning there was something off, but he was not asking her anything. So even if I had that suspicion, I could not tell my mom, stop doing this, because Brian was not asking for anything.
0: Oh, interesting. And especially when you, I mean, found out sort of what she was telling him, right? You have one of the emails from your mom in the book. I'm just going to read a little section of it. She writes to Brian, "All of my life since I was a child, then as a wife, and then as a working mother, I've taken care of others, and now I want someone to take care of me." When you first saw that, Carlos, what did you think?
1: I would say that probably that's one of the things that propelled me to write this book, because there's so much in that sentence and so much of my mom that I don't know about. And you always have the feeling that you know a lot about your friends and your family, and especially, you know, my mom, we are very close. And I remember that time I had this knowing feeling of, I have to take care of my mom. She's so lonely. I have to be with her. And suddenly reading this sentence that was the actual opposite of what I was imagining of me and my brothers taking care of her because she was lonely. And it acted as a mirror of my own life. And it made me see that human beings, of course, it's so obvious, but we are much more than the roles we impose on others, right? Like, my mom is not only my mom, she's a woman who needs care and attention.
0: Yeah, I was just going to offer that no matter how much, and you cared for your mother profoundly, I mean, no matter how much you would be able to do, it's not the same as her having, you know, a partner instead of children or in addition to children. So, so you said you got suspicious, you and your brothers got suspicious. And then you check on where some of these emails are coming from and where were they coming from?
1: So yes, it happened because Brian told my mom that at some point he was going to send some actual gold bars of solid gold bars to my apartment. And, you know, with that, they were going to start a new life together. And when that happened, I got suspicious and I thought that it was a scam. And effectively, these emails were not coming from Syria. They were coming from Nigeria. And I told my mom, and she just said, "Oh my God, what a fool I am."
0: We will be right back. This is On Point.

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1: You're back with On Point. I'm Meghna Chakrabarty, and Carlos Barragan is our guest today. He's author of The Yahoo Boys, Love, Deception, and the Real Lives of Nigeria's Romance Scammers. Carlos is also a reporter with the New York Times, and that part of his life plays a significant role in this story, which we'll hear about in just a second. But before we do that, Carlos, I have to say, I have read about it in the book. I have discussed this with Paige Sutherland, who produced this hour for us several times. But every time I think about that moment where you tell your mother, these emails are not coming from Syria, they're coming from Nigeria. And her response is, you know, that what a fool she has been. It breaks my heart. If I were in Madrid right now, Carlos, I would want to hug your mother, because she can't blame herself. I mean, we are all so vulnerable when it comes to this very profound need. We'll get to the rest of the story in just a second, but I'm just wondering, I hope she doesn't still blame herself for falling into this trap that so many people do.
2: I think that the fact that she was willing, not only willing, but eager for me to tell this story means that she's not blaming herself anymore. She understands that this is a societal issue. And she would tell you that she wants me to tell the story because without her children, she would have fallen for it. And that is not putting all the blame on her, but reminding listeners that we are living in a world where technology is evolving so fast that people, especially older people, cannot just catch up. But yeah, those words, they struck me very hard. And I would say that at that moment, I thought, my mom is quite strong, because she only said that. And she moved on very quickly. But over the years, those words kind of like had a different meaning every time I wondered who my mom was and why she had fallen for the scam.
1: Yeah. You know, I personally think it's very hard for people of any age to live in a world where we have to be so relentlessly skeptical, right, of people who reach out to us. It's very, very challenging, and it's not really the way I wish we had to live. But that's why we need reporters, Carlos, to be skeptical for us. And therefore, your experience as a New York Times reporter really kicks in here. So let's fast forward to March of 2022, when you just decided, well, you're going to find this person who's in Nigeria, who was claiming to love your mother and wanted to, you know, hold her and change her life. So you actually flew to Lagos. And what happened next?
2: So there were these two elements. One was me not understanding my mom. And there was like a void that I wanted to fill. I wanted to understand why someone I deeply admired had fallen for this. And then two was the pandemic. I felt that a lot of people were falling for this. I read about it in the news. And I also saw my own mom struggling with loneliness. So I just wanted to meet Brian, not out of vengeance or anything like that, just of curiosity. Because I wanted to understand, I wanted to see if they knew something about us that we didn't, you know, being them, the scammers. Obviously, I didn't meet Brian, because when I got to Lagos, I saw that there were so many young men trapped in their own kind of like cage doing these scams, that they were just imitating their older brothers and friends, because there was, for so many of them, the only way to scrap, to get by. And what I saw was something that impacted me a lot, because I was expecting these sophisticated ring of scammers, kind of like what you would have seen in a movie. And most of the scammers I met were 19-year-old boys or 20-something-year-old boys who were just sending thousands of messages to people on Facebook.
1: Okay. So these are the Yahoo boys then.
2: Yes, and they are called like that because the Yahoo email service was the first one that got to Nigeria in the early 2000s. And the word just became a very charged word in Nigeria. It's related to fraud. And they are just, especially in Lagos, where I spent, I've been there so many times and I've spent months there living in Lagos. It's very easy to see them, especially in the poor neighborhoods of Lagos, where you just have to go to a shabby hotel and you will see them strutting through the doors like if they were football stars, because they wear these crisp clothes they just bought from the boutiques with the money they got from the lonely Westerners.
1: Right. Okay. So let's just pause here for a second. Because even though you said your mother hadn't actually given quote unquote Brian any money, many people do when they fall into these scams. But I'm about to ask a question, which I hope does not sound ridiculous, Carlos, because when I first read the book, I thought, is this sort of an evolution of what, you know, we all a decade or two ago encountered with the now sort of joke of the Nigerian prince email who needs money scam?
2: It is totally. It is an evolution. In the 80s and especially in the 90s, a lot of unemployed Nigerians who were the descendants of the boom and bust of the golden Nigerian years in the 70s when they found oil, they were sending these letters to Americans and Europeans claiming to be Nigerian princes or Nigerian petroleum ministers. And if they were doing that, it was because there was a tiny percentage in America and in Europe who believed them. And these letters basically said, if you send me 5% of the amount I have here, this will be yours. So these scammers were targeting greed. But I think it's very telling of the time we're living in right now that in the 2000s and mostly 2010s, when the smartphone comes in and the social media comes in, they are not targeting greed anymore. They are targeting loneliness. And then suddenly they have access to a cheap smartphone. And, you know, there's a character in the book whose name is Aziz. He's 14. He's playing with a very cheap smartphone. And then an older friend tells him, what are you doing? You're wasting your time. You should do Yahoo. And he impersonates a white woman online and he starts messaging American men on Facebook.
1: This 14-year-old Nigerian boy impersonates a white woman online and convinces American men that she's real, that this fake white woman is real. He must be, I don't know what that says about stereotypes of white women, but that's quite something, Carlos.
2: Well, I think it's quite bleak on both ends, but it's also quite beautiful in the way that it tells you a lot about both worlds. One, it tells you that this young boy, given the right opportunities, could be somewhere else, or wouldn't get so much far than he's getting because he's from a slum in Lagos and his mom, who sells food on the street, you know, they live in a cramped bedroom, the three of them with his younger sister, and he cannot eat meat anymore because inflation happened during the pandemic. So this is a boy who is struggling to eat. And then obviously I was very keen on following him because you see how he's learning about the Western loneliness epidemic. And also because it's easier to empathize with a boy like him than with a 30-year-old man who is still harming others. And I think it was very important to see how this begins. And also it was hilarious to see that this boy didn't know anything at all about the needs of a truck driver or a doctor in California, but he learns about the loneliness that they are suffering. So in a way, you learn with him about the ills of our own society.
1: Yes, and how, in fact, how little it takes for mm-hmm. when someone who's genuinely lonely to feel connected all of a sudden. I mean, I think you keep saying that, and I think that's such an important point in the book. There's another, you said you were in Lagos for 6 months, and so you got to spend a lot of time, hundreds of hours with these Yahoo boys. So there's another one that I'd love you to tell us a little bit about, Biggie. Can you tell us about him?
2: So Biggie was this 30-year-old man in Lagos. He's hilarious, but at the same time, he's lazy. And I'm sure that he would be happy to be described with these two words. And he's never had a real job in his life because from very early on, he started doing Yahoo. He lives with his mom, who sells food in the market, and with his father, who used to work in the Navy, but now he's retired. So he smokes a lot of weed and more powerful drugs. And this is something very common in Yahoo boys because he impersonates, again, a white woman, but he's also impersonated a white man, so he knows it all. But if you're talking to Americans, as most of them are doing, they need to be online at night. So Biggie takes a lot of drugs to stay awake. And he's another of the main characters. And he's obviously way more eloquent than Aziz because he's seen it all. And he's quite charming. But at the same time, I opened the book with him. For one reason, he's 30 years old. He's scamming an American doctor who is making $40,000 a month, while his mom maybe makes $100 a month. And you can see from the very early pages that this is a man who is depressed, who actually kind of like hates his job, and he wants a way out. But he's kind of like in a situation where he cannot go back because he's not learned a trade. And any job that he can get will pay way less than his criminal activities.
1: Mm-hmm. And so, I mean, and he also talks about to you, as you said, the broader picture of how Nigeria's economic straits, history of political corruption, things like that are actually playing out in the lives of these Yahoo boys.
2: Yes, I was very keen on understanding the reasons behind the scams. You know, one thing that you quickly understand is that one thing is to understand the circumstances behind the phenomenon. Another thing is condone it. And I was always very keen on doing the first. And there are so many reasons, historical, technological, socioeconomic conditions. But then you ask them why they are doing it and why do they feel guilty. And most of them, they don't. For example, Biggie, he didn't feel mm-hmm. guilty. He was not proud of it, but he didn't feel guilty. And, you know, for some of them, I wouldn't say a majority of them, but they would talk about colonization or slavery or what the Western world did to Nigeria, what the British Empire did to Nigeria, what the United States did to all the people who they enslaved. But Biggie was actually talking about all the time he was spending online with these people. He was describing his criminal activities as if he was a therapist and he should be paid for all the time he was putting in. Because he would say that so many of his victims actually knew what was happening, but they refused to accept reality. And instead, they sent money for his attention.
1: Oh, so he's trying to convince himself then.
2: Exactly.
1: Like, because
2: And that's very common in criminal underworlds. You know, like these people are no sociopaths. Some of them are, but Biggie was not a sociopath. And this is something that a lot of young men are doing in Lagos. And, you know, it doesn't matter. You can look at any country in the world when you see that something fishy is going on, whether it is legal, technically legal or illegal. So many people justify what they are doing and they find ways to come to terms with it, because otherwise you couldn't live with it. And the way Biggie wakes up every morning is just rationalizes what he's doing.
1: Mm-hmm. Okay. So you said that that oftentimes, in fact, in the book you write that most often the people that they're scamming are men, not just in the United States, but in other Western nations. It was interesting that men were the most often the most frequent targets. but women also. And in terms of when they start asking for money, it's like, what, gift cards and things like that. Mm-hmm. And you wrote in the book that women and start paying the scammers, and they basically pay them for a longer period of time.
2: Mm-hmm. Yeah, there's one scammer who tells me, white men pay faster, white women pay longer. It was quite shocking to me when I saw that most of the scammers I talked to were scamming men, because you have this stereotypical idea of the victim as a 50-year-old something who is a woman. But then I realized that that was because those were the only ones who were coming out and saying, like, my mom, I've been scammed. And most of the scammers I talked to, they were scamming men, but just for a few dollars. And the way they do it, like, for example, Biggie, he pretends to be this beautiful white woman and tells the man he's talking to, if you send me $50, I'll go to your house and we'll spend the night together, but I need to pay. I need money for gas. So there's only a few times you can do that with the same person. Well, with women, the idea is that they establish a longer relationship, one that can endure months and even years. And I follow another character called Chibuke, who pretends to be a WWE fighter. And he scams an Irish woman for 3-4 years.
1: To the point where she does some pretty extraordinary things, right, to continue the relationship.
2: Yes, yes. Obviously, I didn't meet her because I didn't want to intervene in the scam, and he was still scamming her when I met Chibuke. But Chibuke told me, and I saw it from the conversations, that she had endured 25 failed visits from Chibuke, because the way these scammers make or steal money or make money is by telling the victim, if you send me $500, I'll book my flights now. And obviously, every time you don't show up, the other person becomes more worried. And oh, you have their family who steps in and say, you need to stop sending money. Every time becomes harder. So the way they do it, and this only works for the most reckless scammers, as Chibuke was, is just you come up with wilder excuses. And in the case of Chibuke, he even pretended to be the daughter of this WWE fighter. And on the phone, he would pretend to be this little girl asking for money for her textbooks, for example, or for food. And Theresa, the Irish woman, even called her my daughter. So he had built this incredible castle of manipulations and lies that drew her in. And for her, it was like a maze. It was very hard to find the exit.
1: Well, Carlos Barragan joins us today. He's author of The Yahoo Boys, Love, Deception, and the Real Lives of Nigeria's Romance Scammers. We'll be back. This is On Point.

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1: You're back with On Point. I'm Meghna Chakrabarty, and Carlos Barragan is with us today. He's author of The Yahoo Boys, Love, Deception, and the Real Lives of Nigeria's Romance Scammers. And Carlos, I could not help but to think, when you were describing that Teresa in Ireland was being scammed, right, as you were there in Nigeria investigating the Yahoo Boys, that had to present some ethical and moral quandaries for you, right? Because, I mean, Teresa could have been someone else's mother. And I was just thinking, like, if you had known that there was a reporter there following the Yahoo Boys when your mom was being scammed, wouldn't you want them to intervene?
2: Definitely. It was tough. It was very tough. And I think that as with any other criminal underworld investigations, you always have to confront certain ethical choices. From the very beginning, I told myself I wouldn't intervene in scams that were happening while I was reporting for several reasons. One was trust. These people were telling me their stories and they were showing me their conversations with their victims. So if I could reach out to the victim, then they wouldn't share their secrets with me. And two, I always told myself that I am a reporter. I'm nothing else. My job is to tell these stories. And obviously, it was very painful on a personal level. And on the professional level, it was easier. But on a personal level, it was harder because I empathize with Teresa. Teresa, at some points, I thought that she could have been my mother or she could have been the mother of a friend. So yeah. That was tough. And I would say that it was tougher because when you spend so much time interviewing these scammers, you know, it's not only the time I spent asking them questions. I spent time having drinks with them. I spent time waiting for buses, going to clubs, just following them. And there were times that I forgot about the victims and I found myself laughing with them and they were just bragging about their exploits. So there were those times where I kept reminding myself that there was someone else on the other side.
1: Yeah. I want to actually, in a few minutes, return the conversation to the people who are on the receiving end of these scams, who are being scammed. But you know, in the book you write about how it seems like the activities in Nigeria of the Yahoo Boys are not hidden, right? I mean, people know this is happening. It's kind of out in the open. And it reminded me a lot of, you know, the sort of the scammy operations that are almost, you know, formal businesses in India, that they are allowed to persist in part because local law enforcement either just looks the other way or is complicit in the corruption. And I'm wondering if that's happening also in Nigeria.
2: Totally. I would talk about Lagos and specifically about Ikotun, this neighborhood I chose to follow my characters who are from there. And you know, Ikotun is very poor in other parts of Lagos. Nigeria is a very unequal but wealthy country as well. And so in Ikotun, people are very humble, hardworking. So the moment you see a 16 or 18-year-old boy with an iPhone 17 and with boutique clothes, and you know, you could even see them stepping out of a Lexus car, everyone knows that he made money illegally. It's just a fact. Or if they are in a hotel, throwing money on the floor, as sometimes they literally do that, or buying champagne to kind of like show off to the community that they've made it. And police officers, you know, I say this in the book, I never felt insecure in Lagos. People in Lagos always treat me with so much love and respect. But if at any time I felt danger, it was with the police, because police there is quite corrupt. And if they chase Yahoo boys, it's not because they want to end that scourge or they want to stop this scamming industry. Sometimes they would even dress up as Yahoo boys to find who was the Yahoo boy who just made it to detain him and go to an ATM and get all the money from the ATM. So that's also that happens in Ecotune, that there's a whole, not sure if I would call it industry, but like other areas of society that find ways to extract the money from the scammers themselves. Because in the end, these are teenagers who have no idea about life and they burn their cash so quickly. And I'm talking about police officers, but also, you know, club owners, hotel managers, boutique owners, all sorts of people who, you know, facing a very facing economic hardship, they find ways to get their share of the pie.
1: Okay. Now, just the details of how these scam operations work that you reveal in the book are so interesting, and they're almost like shocking in their simplicity sometimes, because I suppose a lot of people are wondering, well, how does this cash end up in Nigeria in the hands of these young men? And you write about how gift cards are a really, really easy way to do that, right? I mean, but the gift cards aren't being sent in the mail to Lagos.
2: Well, I think my book, if anything, is it could have only been written in the 21st century, because I don't see it just as a tale of scams. It's a tale of globalization. The way it works is that either via crypto or via gift cards, they buy, you know, you go to Walmart and you see all these gift cards. And basically, these scammers tell their victims, you should buy a gift card. And the way it works is that the victim, once they buy the gift card, they send a picture of the code behind the gift card. And the scammer only has a code. He doesn't have the money. But how does he get the money? So he resells that code to a network of vendors online. Normally, those vendors are Chinese vendors, obviously based in China or in Taiwan or wherever they are. And why do they need these gift cards? Well, because they resell these gift cards to Chinese gamers, for example, who want to bypass the great firewall that China has erected to control American companies. And Nigerian scammers have no idea that these gift cards are ending in the hands of a Chinese gamer who wants to play another game at Call of Duty. But in the end, the gift card ends in the hands of the American company. And in the meantime, it has gone through all these illegal paths. And obviously, the Nigerian scammer might get just a percentage of the money of that gift card. And but, you know, they need the money quick, as with any other criminal activity. So they just want to launder the money very quickly.
1: That is incredible, Carlos. I mean, so it's fascinating to imagine, like, a person goes to like the Target here in the United States, gets a $500 gift card, scratches off the back to reveal the number, and then through the magic of criminal creativity and the internet, it goes through Nigeria and ends up in the hands of a Chinese gamer. I mean, it's just wild. Okay. There's one thing that you confront in the book, which I'm very grateful for, because I know we've heard stories like this very frequently, that many people who resort to criminality will often say, well,

0: who are not resorting to criminal exploitation, who are still trying to make their way in Nigeria. And it makes it hard for me to have any pity or empathy for those who choose to scam others as their way out of this system.
1: Totally. You know, Meghna, if at the beginning of the book, my fear was that I was going to fall into the stereotype of the Nigerian scammer, and I was going to do what many white or European writers have done in the past, which is go to West Africa or go to other parts of the world and just be amazed by how exotic everything is and stay on the surface. Then my fear after so many months of reporting, of spending time with them, was that actually was getting too close with them, and their circumstances would justify everything. But in the end, I always told myself that I had to reach this fine balance, because one thing is to understand how Chibuke came to be, but you also have to hold him accountable. Because as you have said, if you condone his actions, what about the guy who's working for 30,000 naira a month, which is maybe right now, you know, less than 30 euros a month, and he goes to bed every day with his stomach growling, but he decides not to do it because he knows deep inside that he's wrong. So in the end, this is the book is a constant tension between free will and fate. And I think that the same way, you know, a reader told me that the book, in a way, is the choices people make when they feel they have no better option. But at the same time, you do have an option. The only thing is that depending on your context, it might be a harder one. And yeah. To finish my point, I was also very wary of depicting Nigerian society in a very simplistic way. You get there and you find Nigerians who are deeply opposed Yahoo. Others who think that this is just a small matter in a whole story of globalization and slavery and colonization. You know, there are so many different views. And as with any complex story, I think you have to be willing to address all those issues.
0: Oh, absolutely. And I just wanted to turn back to something that you have early in the book. You quote a Nigerian political writer, Ademola Adiko, who said that, quote, if someone tells you that there's nothing they can do apart from going into internet fraud, they're lying. Nigeria is very dysfunctional. It's a very dysfunctional country, but dysfunction also means a lot of opportunities. There are criminals who want to take the easy way out. So you're right. There are so many different perspectives on every issue, but especially one like this. And I appreciate how you depicted all of those in the book. Going back to how this is really symptomatic of the modern world that we live in, I'm thinking back to Tinder and your mother. And, you know, of course, my first question was, these platforms must have some responsibility for trying to keep fraudulent behavior off of their sites. Were you able to contact anyone at Tinder, any one of these sites, and ask them about it?
1: I didn't do that because I didn't want to turn my book into an essay about social media. But it's true that in a way it happens in the backyard. I would say that with social media, rather than just focusing one company, social media has given us these unprecedented ways to connect with the strangers. But if anything, the book just put us like a mirror in front of us to reveal how profoundly isolated we are. And it feels like the only way we can reach that connection is by going to these social media companies, kind of like a refuge from our own loneliness. But in the end, it feels that they are also profiting from our own loneliness, and they are very keen on making us stay there.
0: Yeah, we did actually reach out to Tinder and didn't hear back from them in time. But they do actually have, right on their website, pretty strong statements about their approach to fraud. For example, they say, we take the issue of fraud very seriously at Tinder. We have a zero tolerance policy for predatory behavior of any kind. They talk about a dedicated fraud team and their review process for fraudulent behavior. And they also warn that ultimately no one whether they met on Tinder or not, should ever send money to someone.

0: when they haven't met in person. So that's at least a little bit of what Tinder says on its website about fraud prevention. So we just have a couple of minutes left, Carlos. And I'm wondering if we can go back to the victims of these scams. You were able to talk to some of them. And what did they tell you?
1: Well, they felt completely misunderstood by society and mocked and pitied and a lot of condescension. They felt that their stories had not been told right. And one person told me that I would never forget. She told me that she felt mentally raped after discovering that this man was not the person he said he was. Another woman told me that he felt like this was the saddest crime in the world because it was not only a financial loss, but also a psychological one. And I think that if anything with the book, I try to show the reader that you can have both empathy for the scammer and for the victim. I'm not putting them on the same level, but because here one is a criminal and the other one is the victim. But some people can argue that this scammer is also a victim of other forces, but that's for another day. I would say that the same with my mom. When once you read this whole story, you realize that this is not the failure of the individual. I think this is a collective failure. And at any point, I was not directing that blame towards the people they were scamming, as Chibuke Biggie, but as a question to us, to the people who live in these countries. Are we doing things the right way? How is it possible that a war veteran in the US falls for this 14-year-old kid? You know, what are the societies that we are building? Is this the kind of world we want to live in? Is this the kind of world we want our parents to be? And so in the end, I try to leave, finish the book with more questions than answers. So readers can find them.
0: And by the way, I mean, romance scams, according to a NASDAQ report, are one of the fastest growing kinds of scams online, like almost $4 billion in global losses in 2024. It's just astonishing. We have about 30 seconds left, Carlos, and I have to return to your mom, Sylvia. How is she doing today? Is she in the dating world?
1: She's not. She doesn't trust the online dating apps or even social media, but she's still trying, you know? She tells me, every time you get interviewed, remind listeners, I'm still looking. And I think that's a very nice note to end. You know, like the idea that you have to keep trying, but also that in a world in which we are constantly online, you have to reach out to the people you love. You have to stay connected because in the end, we are looking for connection. So if you don't get that connection, people might go very far to feel understood and heard and seen.
0: Well, Carlos Barragan's book is called The Yahoo Boys: Love, Deception, and the Real Lives of Nigeria's Romance Scammers. Carlos, thank you so much.
1: Thank you so much, Meghna.
0: This is On Point.
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0: White House Deputy Chief of Staff Stephen Miller wants to shut down immigration because he believes many immigrants, quote, refuse to assimilate. But what does assimilation mean to immigrants themselves?
4: America is fundamentally multicultural. Assimilation can't mean conforming to one lifestyle.
5: Assimilation is more of a continuum.
6: America is always in a state of becoming.
0: That's on the next On Point.

0: What happened to international law in the wake of the Gaza genocide? Yes, the International Court of Justice, the International Criminal Court, rose to the challenge in a way, but the system was built in such a way that at least as a tool to stop a genocide in Gaza or the ethnic cleansing of Palestinians in the West Bank, it is useless. Even more useless, it is as a tool to rectify a momentous historical injustice that continues even more horrifically today.
1: That's Ilan Pape, and this is Alternative Radio. I'm David Barsamyan. This edition of AR features Ilan Pape on international law and the case of Gaza. The International Criminal Court is an independent judicial body that has jurisdiction over individuals charged with crimes against humanity, starvation, war crimes, and genocide. The Genocide Convention, which the U.S. has ratified, defines genocide as acts committed with intent to destroy, in whole or in part, a national, ethnical, racial, or religious group. In November 2024, after court deliberations on Gaza, the ICC issued arrest warrants for Israeli Prime Minister Benjamin Netanyahu and former Defense Minister Yoav Gallant. Israel denounced the ICC ruling as absurd and anti-Semitic. The U.S. response? It not only ignored the ruling, but leveled sanctions against ICC judges and lawyers. International law, to have any credibility, must be applied equally without fear or favor. Our guest today is Ilan Pape, an award-winning historian. He teaches at Exeter University in the UK. He was born in Haifa, Israel. From 1984 to 2006, he taught at the University of Haifa. Among his many books are A Very Short History of the Israel-Palestine Conflict and 10 Myths About Israel. He spoke at Brighton University in Brighton, UK. And now, Ilan Pape.
0: Gaza is an epicenter. The epicenter of an earthquake is usually the place where the worst damage is inflicted. In many ways, I do feel that Gaza, namely the genocide of Gaza, and the international reaction to the genocide, exposed in the starkest way possible as an epicenter, what is wrong with the international system that we live in. It exposed what's wrong with our world, but it also uncovered, hopefully, a way forward not only for Gaza, for Palestine, or the Middle East, but for the world at large. It's difficult to say this when we have in mind the image of the destruction of the dead, of the wounded, of the dispossessed, to say that this is a moment from which you can derive any optimism about the future. But I do believe, as an historian, that there are these moments in history where the worst is unfolding before our eyes, but the worst is also hiding deep, deep below a chance for a different kind of reality, because it is so bad, it is so cruel, it is so inhuman, that you do hope that it awakes a lot of people who disregarded what happened there or were complicit in what happened there, who might have a different perspective now or needed a different perspective, unfortunately, when such horrific genocide and ethnic cleansing are being daily televised and they cannot anymore claim ignorance. What's happening. I hope this is not too optimistic, but I do believe, again, from studying history, that there is this connection between a terrible moment and the awakening of what is better in humanity, whether it's compassion, whether it's solidarity, whether it is caring for someone and understanding that their fate is also strongly connected to your own fate. Time will tell, of course, if I'm right or not. Let me enumerate some of the bare realities that this human-made disaster area called the Gaza Strip has laid bare before us. Before doing that, let me preface by saying that the gap between those who recognize these terrible realities that were uncovered in the last 3 years and those who deny them is the gap between saving the Palestinians in the future and allowing the carnage to continue. It's the same gap between what you can do or cannot do for the people of Gaza and the way you relate to what you have seen, at least in the last 3 years, and of course, with a deeper understanding of what happened even in a much wider historical concept. Do notice, I did not say the gap between those who see these realities and those who do not see the realities, namely those who are ignorant of them. There's a difference between ignorance and denial. Anyone who is belonging to a government or an organization or as an individual who have the power to change the reality on the ground cannot claim ignorance about the most televised genocide of our time and its consequences. I wish it was the case that all we needed is to educate people and inform them of what happens and the implications of what happened. But what we need is not information. The information today is there. What we need is to refer to their morality, humanity, historical responsibility, to their vocation and accountability as politicians. And this is a far more difficult task ahead of us. Unlike so many members of civil society at large, with whom I engage, and many of you, I'm sure, are engaging in huge numbers, who through their willingness to know what really happened in Palestine since the arrival of Zionism and what unfolded during the Nakba of 1948 and what happened after 1948 in the history which the Palestinians call the ongoing Nakba, were willing to use that information or were prodded by this information to leave behind them their unconditional support in the past for Israel and their loyalty to the Zionist fabrications about the past and accepting the responsibility of their own countries and governments that in their name enabled the dispossession of Palestine and the Palestinians. Unlike these new members of the global solidarity movement that in the last 3 years joined the movement in unprecedented numbers, it seems that for most politicians who have the power to impact reality, the question is not what happened or how terrible it is what happened in Palestine or even how complicit they are in the catastrophe, but rather they ask themselves, and they keep asking themselves, how dangerous such an acknowledgement is to their careers and electoral future. But we should not despair of enumerating before them these bare realities that the epicenter of the human-made mega earthquake of Gaza had exposed. Here are some of them. Not all of them are globals, but all of them are issues that pertain directly to the future of Palestine or to the world at large within a framework that refuses to distinguish between what happens to the Palestinians and other injustices in the world. Let me begin with the collapse of the international legal system. I think that's probably one of the most important consequences. If we talk about Gaza as an epicenter of what happens to our systems in the world, I think it's a good place to start. What happened to international law in the wake of the Gaza genocide? It was built in 1945. The wish was to avoid another world war, another Holocaust. When the Human Rights Charter was drafted in 1948, and the United Nations was established in 1945 with all the relevant international tribunals, which were meant to regulate international law and justice, still much of the world was colonized. And so the analysis behind what was wrong with the world and what should be done in order to overcome the realities of extremism were not done in consultation with the colonized world. The colonizers themselves, in a way, decided what is universal, what is international justice. And that comes back to bite us today, in the way that, for instance, so many people in the global south have little confidence in the international system as a fair system, but rather see it as a very biased idea and system that is not meant to serve them, but to serve what used to be the colonizers' world. And you can see it in the analysis. If you look at the documents of 45 to 48, when these people who took upon themselves this sacred mission to create an international system that would make sure that there's no third world war, when you look at their analysis, you can see that when they talk about the charters and convention and organizations that would prevent such a calamity, they point out to communism, to Nazism, to fascism as the causes of extremism. And these ideologies are depicted as the destroyers of the Enlightenment. And so they are absolutely confident that you need to return the 19th century Enlightenment and its principles in order to build a better world. The very same Enlightenment that enabled, without any moral inhibitions, slavery, imperialism, colonialism, and settler colonialism. It was not until 1960 that the possible connection was recognized and international and internalized, recognized and internalized in Europe, the connection between the mass Western killing of millions of people in the Americas, in Africa, in Asia, in Australia, and the mass killing of Europeans by Europeans, including 6 million Jews. The German slaughtering of people in Namibia had much to do with the Holocaust as anti-Semitism and Nazism. The Anglophile Hitler was inspired by the British mass killing of millions of people in the Indian subcontinent, as he wrote himself. As a result of this recognition, and once physical colonialism came to an end in the 60s, in the 1960s, and the 1970s, it was possible for those who were regulating international law in the world to define colonialism, finally, as a violation of international law. But when it was suggested that also settler colonialism, not only colonialism, would be regarded as violation of international law, namely not only looking at countries that gained independence because the empires collapsed as legitimate victims of international law, but looking at the people who were eliminated to enable new countries to become independent, then this was too much for the international system to stomach as part of building a new world. So, not surprisingly, if you look at the discussions about the need to define settler colonialism as a violation of international law, the United States, Canada, Australia, New Zealand, in those days South Africa was still under apartheid, and Israel were the ones who objected most strongly than anyone else to the idea of defining settler colonialism as a crime against humanity and violations of international law. So settler colonialism until today is not recognized as a violation in international law, although at least the United Nations produced recently conventions about the rights of indigenous people. The trajectory that allegedly is making international law more inclusive, for instance, by its reference to colonialism and to indigenous rights, by its condemnation of racism, of apartheid and segregation. This inclusive attitude, for me, is still a comfortable ride for the ex-colonizers. What Gaza, or the genocide of Gaza, did, it exposed a case study that was very challenging in terms of people's political career, one that demanded a rehaul of the educational system, of re-evaluating trade and diplomatic relations with Israel, if indeed the system built in 1945 was to be applied to a settler colonial state that clearly violated international law and should have borne the consequences. Or put differently, the seemingly justified action the West was willing to employ against Iran, North Korea, and Russia, and in the case of the United States, Venezuela, and Cuba, or more individual prosecutions of dictators in Africa or war criminals in Serbia. When all of this, on the basis of a very logical analysis, supported by quite a lot of works of scholars and human rights organizations, when all of that had to be employed, or even part of it had to be employed against Israel, the system collapsed. The actions were needed against what in 1948 the international community regarded as the most important act of restorative justice. That is, they saw Israel, within the discussion of building a new world, they saw the establishment of Israel as an act of justice, almost of ultimate justice, for compensating the Jewish people, not only for the Holocaust, but for centuries of anti-Semitism. And how would they compensate the Jews for that? By building a Jewish state in Palestine. Although this should have been realized long before the genocide in Gaza, after it, it's surely something we have to reassess, whether this was a restorative act of justice or whether it was actually a momentous act of injustice against the Palestinian people. Such a drastic reference that we are asking now European politicians to adopt in view of the project that was European at heart proved too much for the system of international law. Yes, the International Court of Justice, the International Criminal Court, rose to the challenge in a way, but the system was built in such a way that at least as a tool to stop a genocide in Gaza or the ethnic cleansing of Palestinians in the West Bank, it is useless. Even more useless, it is as a tool to rectify a momentous historical injustice that continues even more horrifically today. This is not only because international law has no teeth or powers of sanctions. I claim that Western indifference and at times complicity towards the genocide in Gaza is the outcome of the project which the West, the EU, Europe in general, and later the United States, conceived, executed, maintained, and protected as an organic project of what they would call the Judeo-Christian civilization. The problem that now in 2026, as in 1882, could only be realized with coercion, destruction, and total violation of international law. So how could it be a project of civilization if it needed so much violence to set it, to maintain it, to defend it? The unfolding, escalating violence toward the Palestinians should have triggered a soul-searching journey among those who established the project and still protect it today. A soul-searching journey, as I mentioned, millions of members of the civil society undertook in recent years, but not their politicians. The motive, as I noted, of the politicians, and I think that's why they are not joining us in what is so clearly necessary, is that so many of them are self-centered. So many of them see politics not as a vocation, but as a career. And as long as such moral stances would be deemed too risky for them in terms of their future, they will do their best either to shun away from taking action or obey obediently, as they do in this country, the pro-Israeli lobby. There were many shields protecting the disinclination of politicians to boldly engage with the project of Zionism as a misguided European solution to the problem of anti-Semitism. Bygones are bygones, claimed the American and Europeans who dominated the so-called peace process. Yes, history 4,000 years ago is relevant to the future of Palestine, but history of colonization in Palestine, going back to the late 19th century, and still continues, colonization still continues today, is, and the connection between that history and the reality unfolding in front of our eyes, were deemed by those who dominated the so-called peace industry or peace process as a waste of time and unhelpful journeys into an irrelevant past. You can read it in the, you know, even in the biographies and autobiographies of those Americans who were involved in the so-called peace process, how they blame the Palestinians for being stuck in the past, and in the same sentence justify the Zionist claim that what happened 4,000 years ago justifies the colonization of Palestine. Of course, since the brutality of Israel was undeniable, this kind of shield or this kind of antidote was not enough to justify Western indifference, that is, the bygones are bygones. You had to claim that insisting on the historical context as the only entry point for understanding the violence of either the Hamas in 2023 or the Israeli genocide in its wake, you had to insist that such a demand to look at the historical context before making a moral judgment of what happened, you had to insist in order to shield Israel that this is an act of anti-Semitism or Holocaust denial. And in some places, it is even articulated in such a way. For instance, in the directive that German university get, you are not allowed to talk about historical context when you are analyzing what happened in the last 3 years in Palestine. And even we in British university know the pressures we get from the pro-Israeli lobby, claiming that if we provide the context to the Hamas attack and the Israeli reaction, we are immediately branded as anti-Semites and Holocaust deniers. I'm not underestimating the difficulties that politicians face in the world with dealing with Israel, in reconciling a state that in the political scene of the West is defined as the only democracy in the Middle East, a high-tech and military power with a vibrant LGBTQ scene in Tel Aviv and successful appearances both on the OECD and Eurovision charts. Well, it's very difficult to undermine this image. And how do you reconcile that image with the image that emerges from leading international human rights report, including by two Israeli human rights reports from the scholarly community and the United Nations that frame the country as an apartheid state? How do you reconcile the image and the reality? And of course, what really will trouble every Palestinian friend I have is that Palestinians have argued this for decades. And of course, nobody listened to them. But now that other non-Palestinians are arguing the same, suddenly there is a clash between the image in Western politics and the reality on the ground. Another shield of trying to reconcile the image and the reality was to claim that the brutality and violence are either acts of self-defense, as we heard from Israel when he talks about the genocide in Gaza, and when this was too unreal to accept because the images were beyond explanation as self-defense, then you had to say that these were exceptions that do not prove the rule. Instead, of course, of seeing that the violence, for what it really is, the principal method of implementing an immoral, an impractical, an unsustainable project of imposing a European Jewish state at the heart of the Arab world at the expense of the Palestinians, with the aim of displacing and replacing them. This can only be done by brutality that had to escalate when it met later on the violence of the anti-colonialist movement. But these are not the kind of analyses that we are seeing. The figures of recent polls in Israel show you how wrong it is to assume that what we see is an exception and not the rule. It shows how inherently racist is the Israeli Jewish society, that these horrific policies are really fundamental features of the Zionist state and not actually exceptional attitudes and policies of that or other government of Israel, or the actions or the views of a marginal political movement. 93% of the Israeli Jews supported the genocide. Similar numbers support the assault on Iran. There is no official figures for how many Israeli Jews support the treatment of political prisoners, the harassing of and killing of farmers in the West Bank, the people of South Hebron, the dwellers of refugee camps in the West Bank, and above all, the continued actions against the 2 million people living in the Gaza Strip. And one can add to it the treatment of the activists in the last flotilla that came to try and help the people in Gaza. We do not have polls for how these actions are perceived by the vast majority of Israeli Jews, but it would be beyond belief if the level of support it would not be similar to the one for the genocide and the other actions I have just mentioned.
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0: At one point last month, there were 6 million people in the Middle East that became refugees because of Israel. Does this mass dispossession has anything to do with the core idea of Zionism? It's a question at times that we are not allowed to ask. We're very lucky that I'm asking this question and you're still here and I'm still here. God knows with this government and the next government you have if this would be possible. So let's enjoy this freedom for a moment of asking, is the problem Zionism? Became like the worst kind of anti-Semitism is to raise questions against Zionism. Does this mass dispossession that we are viewing today, so many people are without their homes, is it not because of the core idea of Zionism? A project of Jewish settlers encouraged by Europe and later the United States to settle in Palestine, replace and displace the Palestinians so that the nightmare of the Holocaust could come to a closure. There was, of course, a different way of dealing with that nightmare. And the Holocaust was a nightmare. The whole Second World War mass killing of people, not just Jews, millions of other people, were slaughtered. There was another way of dealing with it, one that is still open, by the way. But the road was not taken. There was not one call from a European leader or European intellectual in 1945. There was not one call for the Jews of Europe to return to stay and rebuild a Europe that will produce antidotes to racism, fascism, and Nazism. There was no such call, but rather all the famous intellectuals of Europe gave unconditional support to the idea of creating or building a European Jewish state outside of Europe. And Jews, first not in great number, but then quite massively, accepted the anti-Semitic notion. That's the whole idea of Zionism. They accept the anti-Semitic notion that Judaism is a race, a different nation. So that Jews cannot be Americans, they cannot be British, they cannot be German, they cannot be Moroccan, they cannot be Iraqis, because they are a different nations. And for that matter, the Jews who lived in Palestine cannot be Palestinians. And therefore, they have a moral right and material support to cede a homeland from other people to make the nation state for the Jews as a different race. For the West, in the emerging Cold War, it was important to have a Jewish state that would be the first to declare that there is a new Germany, a denazified Germany. They needed it because of the emerging Cold War. You needed West Germany to be legitimized, even before denazification of West Germany even began. The damage was so more acute because racism in the society, in European societies, remained untouched, with the consequences clear to us today. Because instead of dealing with racism, you actually pushed the most important victim of European racism outside of Europe. It was much easier in those days when the intellectual scenes was contemplating what was wrong and what was right of such a project to regard it as a huge achievement of the Judeo-Christian civilization and its enemies, and an antidote to its enemies in the East, be they communists or Muslims. Had at that moment in time the West recognized the contribution of Islam to that civilization that they called the Judeo-Christian civilization, the preservation of Palestine as an Arab country connected to Islamic civilization would have been a far more just project than the idea of turning it into a European Jewish state. For Christian fundamentalists then and now, the project is an ideal twin solution for their Jewish question. The Jews are not among them, are not among their midst, because they all go to Palestine, and are part of a divine scheme that will bring back Jesus Christ, resurrect the dead, and begin a new 1,000 years of Christ reign in the world. Even before the genocide, the Gaza Strip exposed the cynicism of the military industry and its role as another shield that was meant to prevent a discussion of a situation that is not complex and is quite straightforward, unlike the claim of the Israeli propaganda. The military industry, it seems, was not content with testing cutting-edge lethal weapons by exporting them to post-colonial areas of feuds and conflicts or ruthless police forces. The real theater where you could test the efficiency of weapons was the Gaza Strip. And not surprising, the genocide increased dramatically the Israeli military arms sales, as it did before that in 2014 and in 2009. The epicenter, however, has exposed also an alternative way forward. First and foremost, it showed the gap between Palestine as a symbol of justice and liberation in the eyes of millions of people in the world, and the pro-Israeli stances of the political elites and mainstream media. This gap is not limited to a disagreement between electorates or civil society societies and their government of what should be the policy towards Israel. It is a symptom of the gap between the civil societies and the governments on most issues that have a moral dimension or a justice element in them. It relates to government's policy towards global warming, towards refugees, towards poverty, healthcare, education, and making ends meet to have reasonable life on this globe. A growing understanding that there is a connection between the fact that 72 million children in this world do not have any access to education and the dismal condition of your own education system is an important recognition of this gap between politics from above and the concern of the society at large. That there is a connection between the indifference to the Palestinians and to the homeless in one's own society. That there is a connection between supporting the State of Israel with arms and high tech and financial aid and the privatization of what should be public services and the slave markets of the multinational corporation, the gig economy of the transit drivers, the expulsion of immigrants from the United States and the brutality of the police and the toleration of the immiseration and carnage in Palestine. These things are connected. They are not connected in our mind. They are connected in the real world. There is a need for a new kind of politics and a new kind of politicians, less self-centered and not ones who view the electorate as a ticket to a fresh or continued political career, but as vocation, responsibility, without outraged salaries and pension deals, as if they were managing a huge multinational corporation and not representing the people of the country. This other kind of politics would not have stood idle, I believe, in the face of the most televised genocide in our times. And where would these politicians come from, is a good question. And I have a hope. And I ask myself, will the students who participated in the encampments in the campuses in solidarity with Palestine, the young people who marched in their millions for Palestine, who escalated their solidarity in actions such as Palestine Action, or boarded the flotilla to Gaza, will be they one day politicians not in marginal positions in parties, but with the power to make change? We have to believe that they will be. Otherwise, not only Gazans, not only Palestinians, not only Lebanese would continue to suffer, but also the world would be unable to collaborate on challenges that cannot be faced by one state alone, be it global warming, poverty, migration, or so on. We need more than just a new kind of politics. We need to ask why the courageous revolutionary movements of Occupy Wall Street, the Arab Spring movement, did not materialize into effective political movements. The answer is twofold in my mind. One has to do with the toxic impact of the established left parties on the revolutionary scene's possibility in the left, the social democratic parties of the West, and the establishment of the Democratic Party in the United States that became ring-wing parties in order to win the center in politics and chasing out those who demanded genuine socialist agenda. Not surprising, people who also identify openly and clearly with the cause of Palestine, which gave, of course, the excuse for people to oust them from such social democratic parties as anti-Semitic or, if they were Jewish, as self-hating Jews. These parties are not the solution or an alternative to the kind of politics that poisons us today. Then there is the more authentic left that ideologically and historically always made the connection between socioeconomic justice and Palestine, and yet still has not found a way to replicate the coalition that ad hoc brings millions to demonstrate for Palestine, but cannot be replicated into a seriously political force that can be a powerful, transformative political factor or movement. This requires soul searching, even in that part of the left, about lofty secular positions, misaddressing and misunderstanding the power of identity politics in the Arab world in general and in the Levant, what we call in Arabic the Mashrik in particular, that is Palestine, Syria, Lebanon, and Jordan. Only a dialogical front of religious and secular people, people of the left, and liberals with a modicum of humanity, green or otherwise, will be powerful enough to change politics from within, and as a consequence, adopt a policy that through sanctions and pressure would save at least the lives of thousands of Palestinians in the future. For a more fundamental change, for a decolonized, for a de-Zionized Palestine, we need changes in so many places, but I will just mention few of them. And I'm talking about not pressuring Israel to stop the carnage, but changing fundamentally the reality in Palestine and making it a free country as part of a liberation and decolonization process. For that, we need an Iran that rids itself from its dismal human rights record. We need a new Arab world that navigates as it used to before the arrival of imperialism within the rich mosaic of groups that are there, some of them ethnocultural, some of them are religious on the one hand, and the need of people to live reasonable life. There are too many millions of people who are hungry and angry in the Arab world to make it an effective force of changing the reality. A world that hoped that newly founded nation states will offer economic welfare and individual freedoms. This transition from the past at the end of the Ottoman Empire was never allowed to mature and develop. But this process of transition was not allowed to mature by the arrival of imperialism and Zionism, especially when Palestine, Lebanon, and Syria were targeted by imperialism, and Palestine, of course, by Zionism. When they interfered, and they had, of course, they have done it in alliance, unfortunately, with local individuals and movement who wished to dominate and control after the Ottomans rather than sustain the fragile but durable, genuine coexistence of groups, faiths, and identities. And there's no better example than Palestine before 1948, when Muslim Christians and Jews coexisted. We're not romanticizing, we're not idealizing this coexistence, we are talking about it as a normal coexistence, when there is no existential danger to anyone. And therefore, yes, you can deal with the troubles that come in with a normal human society. But normal life, with all its problems, is something, ironically, Palestinians are craving for in the last 120 years. They want to have the normal problems of a human society. They are not even allowed to have that. With the exposure of these extensive cracks in the international system, also the cracks of the foundation of the State of Israel were exposed. The tragedy of Gaza is also a moment of opportunity because of that. History is not linear. History is cyclic. And once foundations have so much rot in them, they will collapse. But this could lead to a more misery unless we recognize what should fill the void that such inevitable disintegration would bring with it. Not only in Gaza, not only in Palestine, but in many, many parts of the world. If anybody thinks that you could limit the damage and the carnage and the destruction that are being now experienced by millions of people in Palestine, in Lebanon, in South Syria, if you think that you can limit that suffering to that part of the world alone, you are wrong. A war in the Gulf impacts the standard of living in the West, maybe will increase the realization that the future of the world, its economy, its social cohesion, its ability to deal with challenges such as global warming is connected to the world's attitude towards Palestine and Israel. And this is something that goes back to the fact that the world had decided that Palestine is such an important place, that is, the Western world decided that Palestine was such an important place that it had to be the place where Europe solves its own problems. Well, if they want, and I'm sure no Palestinians would object to it, if they want to let the Palestinians to have Palestine The Palestinians would be the first one to be happy to say to the world, it's fine for us not to be connected to your problems, to your agenda, but you never allowed us such an independence. And as a good friend of mine used to say, and with this I would end, when I asked her, what would you think Palestinians will do if we are right and one day Palestine would be liberated and free? And she said, we will close the doors for 2 years and we ask no one to come and visit us, no one to come and help us. We just want to be with ourselves for 2 years and to feel what does it mean really to be free and independent. Thank you.
2: I wonder if you could say a bit more about the significance of imperialism and particularly the importance of oil in the Middle East and the way that Western imperialism has therefore supported the Zionist cause. I'd be interested in your view on that.
0: Of course, oil plays a very important role in the, especially the American, but not only the American, not only involvement in the Middle East, but the wish to be a dominant economic and political force. However, I think that what is so unique about the Zionist project is that in order to make what for me looks almost an impossible project when it was first suggested, you needed a very powerful coalition to make it a reality, and you needed even a more powerful coalition to sustain it. And the coalition could not have been made only by people who thought that Israel is a financial asset or a factor that would ensure benefits in the field of energy, fossil energy or petrol and so on. You needed far more than that to make such a project a reality. You needed Christian fundamentalists who thought that Israel has to exist because they believed really that this is something that is part of a divine scheme. And do remember the politicians in the late 19th century that were willing to push Britain to occupy Palestine, and not only to occupy Palestine, to make Palestine a Jewish state. Some of them were Christian fundamentalists belonging to evangelical Christians. So it was not just economic interest. There was also ideological interest. And then you have something that is not necessarily connected to petrol, the arms industry, the securitization industry, even the pharmaceutical multinational corporation are very much vested in Israel because the Israeli politicians are willing again and again to use the Israeli population as experiment for new drugs and so on. So you have to examine this international coalition, this powerful coalition, and understand that this is what really the Palestinians are facing. Not just the military power of Israel, but the international coalition behind that military power. And I believe this coalition is weakening. And I believe members of this coalition, not necessarily for moral reasons, even for cynical reasons, do not regard Israel anymore as an asset, but as a liability. You can still use the petroleum of the Middle East without Israel. There are enough greedy people in the Arab world who would make sure that petrol gets to America even without normalizing relationship with Israel, certainly after the bombing of their countries by Iran in the last few months.
3: Thank you so much. You gave an excellent podcast with the Makdizi brothers. Right. You mentioned that even if Israel expands the Litani River and they take that land, that diplomacy will not be possible, that they will continue with an expansionist project. And the same with the yellow line in the Gaza Strip. So I guess my question is, what is your view, I guess, on the chance for diplomacy? And if there is no chance for diplomacy in this case, what are the options for politicians in terms of sanctions, the boycott movement, if diplomacy in the regular sense won't work with an expansionist project?
0: There is no chance for diplomacy, as I said in that podcast, but also in other places. The reason is that even the more genuine participants in the diplomatic efforts

0: servants in about four or five foreign ministries in Europe in the last few months. And what was characteristic of these young people, they were members of a section in the foreign ministry that was called the Middle East Peace Process. So I asked them, do you understand that you are in a section of nothing and anything? And it doesn't bode well for you that your colleagues thought that this is the section you belong to. The director of the section, when always I say this, says now it's time for lunch. Because I think she or who, in some cases it's she, sometimes him, realizes that this is true. So diplomacy depends what we mean by this. If diplomacy is used to save the Palestinians, to defend the Palestinians, yes, there is a role for diplomacy. If diplomacy continues to play the game, what is needed is mediation, then it provides, intentionally or unintentionally, immunity for Israel to continue its policies of genocide in Gaza, of ethnic cleansing in the West Bank, and intimidating the region as a whole.
1: I would like to know, what is your position or your analysis about censorship?
0: This is an interesting question, because I'm not terribly sure that this censorship is working once it moved to alternative media and the cyberspace. The bottom line was that the lobby is very good in pressuring mainstream media, established media, political elites. It found it very difficult to challenge civil society. You can, yes, you can cause community centers to be shut. You can, intimidate universities, you can intimidate churches and so on. But it's less effective than intimidating a politician by saying to him or her, we will support your rival if you will not support our cause. And I think in a similar way, it's too much of a fluid water to be contained. And you can, on the one hand, yes, there is attempt to, of course, to use the Israeli connection to Meta, to Microsoft, and so on. And they will do all they can, of course, to make sure that they think that this would be good enough tool to somehow make the images that this alternative media brought to public attention, the information that was brought to public attention, disappear. I don't believe it will work. First of all, because the already information is there. So you can close it, but it's there. For me, it's the inevitable pathological phase Israel has arrived at. We have about 1,000 clips of Israeli soldiers from Gaza documenting some of the worst things that they did to the people of Gaza. They documented it. They decided to share it with the world. So what would the censor do? You see, I think that we have to realize this. People say it's a different Israel. I say this is the inevitable Israel, but that's a different discussion now. What is not debatable is that this is an Israel that doesn't care about international law, that is not afraid of public opinion, that is not afraid of condemnation, that still, when its own citizens say, but we are being thrown out of restaurants, from taxis, we are unwelcome, they still are happy to believe the government's explanation that this is just a continuation of anti-Semitism and hatred of Jews. Not everyone buys it. Unfortunately, those Israelis who don't buy it choose to leave rather than to create an anti-Zionist movement. But this is changing as well. I mean, there is a growing willingness, I think, to challenge Zionism also from within Jewish communities, and that is very promising. Thank you.
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Joe Ritchie is our general manager and editor. I'm David Barsamyan. 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
1: Republicans fund an illegal war while groceries soar. Plus, a Saudi nuclear giveaway, gutted election defenses, ICE called a powder keg, a fake stock ban, and underwater heroes. Good morning. This is the Commonwealth Report, news for the public, not the powerful. You can follow us at commonwealthreport.news. Who's paying for Trump's Iran war? The House just handed the Pentagon $1.15 trillion. That's the biggest military authorization in American history, up from $900 billion last year, and has squeaked through 216 to 212. Seven Republicans voted no. Six Democrats voted yes. When Republicans passed a budget blueprint opening the door to $73 billion more, most of it for a war in Iran that Trump started without even asking Congress, Pete Hegseth told senators the war has already cost $37.5 billion. Meanwhile, two-thirds of Americans now say groceries are unaffordable, up from 45% before the bombs started falling. Congressman Jerry Nadler called it, quote, a costly bad bill that funds an illegal war. When the money always finds its way to the war and never to your kitchen table, that's not a budgeting problem. That's a democracy problem. Why are we selling Saudi Arabia the very thing we're bombing Iran over? Energy Secretary Chris Wright signed a nuclear cooperation deal with Saudi Arabia on Wednesday that puts the kingdom on a path to enriching its own uranium. Think of that. I mean, we're at war with Iran, and the stated reason is stopping Tehran from enriching uranium at home. Now we're handing that same capability to a monarchy whose crown prince has said flat out he'll build a bomb if Iran gets one. The deal skips conventional international inspections, so Trump had to sign a national security waiver to push it through. Senator Ed Markey warned it risks, quote, igniting an arms race in the region. The United Arab Emirates took American reactors and gave up enrichment. That was supposed to be the gold standard. Congress has 90 days to stop this one. Ask your senator what they intend to do with them. Who's guarding the voting machines now? Trump went on primetime television on July 16th and said America must take urgent action to protect our voting systems from foreign attack. Now, here's the thing. He's the one who tore the protection apart. The Cybersecurity and Infrastructure Security Agency, CISA, created during his own first term, has lost roughly a third of its workforce. Staffing dropped from about 3,400 to 2,500. The election security advisors who worked hand in hand with state officials were cut loose. The FBI's Foreign Influence Task Force was dissolved on Pam Bondi's first day in office. The Foreign Maligned Office Center is gone, too. Election officials in both parties say they're scrambling to plug the holes before the midterms. Remember, Trump fired the last CISA director for saying the 2020 election was the most secure in American history. And now he wants credit for worrying about it? Why are ICE officers saying morale is worse than under Biden? This story broke in the Washington Examiner, a conservative outlet, so nobody gets to call it a hit piece. Current officers and retired ICE officials say morale has fallen lower than it was under Joe Biden. One officer who voted for Trump called the whole operation disorganized and chaotic. New recruits are getting pushed onto the streets before their background checks even clear, while experienced officers get shielded from making arrests. About 6,000 officers are working enforcement right now with 10,000 more in training. Time off gets denied. Days off get canceled. One Texas office doesn't even have a bathroom, so agents walk past protesters to find one. Officers called the agency, quote, a powder keg ready to blow. Two men have already been shot dead by immigration officers in Texas and Maine. Chaos at the top always lands hardest on somebody else's family. Is a stock trading ban really a voter suppression bill? The House passed what Republicans are calling a congressional stock trading ban, 232 to 198, with 13 Democrats joining every Republican. Except it doesn't ban owning stocks. It only blocks new purchases. And the penalty is $2,000 or 10% of the trade. Not one member of Congress has ever been prosecuted under the existing law. Then Speaker Mike Johnson stapled voter identification requirements onto it, the same restrictions that have stalled out in the Senate. Congresswoman Pramila Jayapal called it, quote, a fake stock trading ban. A real one is sitting right there, the Bipartisan Restore Trust in Congress Act, which would force members to sell off their individual stocks within 180 days. Republicans won't bring it to the floor. They'd rather have the press release and the voter ID than real reform. Old ladies against underwater garbage? Susan Bauer is 86 years old, and she runs a diving crew. Back in 2017, she got tired of finding beer cans in the Cape Cod ponds where she swims, so she grabbed two swimmers and a kayaker and told them to start cleaning. They named themselves Old Ladies Against Underwater Garbage. Today, several dozen women between 65 and 85 clean around 20 ponds a year, and they've hauled up at least 6,000 pounds of trash. Car batteries, spent fireworks leaking perchlorates, an 80-pound toilet, the back end of a Corvette. Every diver has to swim half a mile in under 30 minutes to qualify. Member Maggie McGaw said, quote, "This is so tangible and immediate. No committee, no federal grant, just old ladies in wetsuits during the work nobody in power bothered to do." And that's the way it is today, Thursday, July 23rd, 2026. I'm Tom Hartman. Get my daily writings where I take on the big picture issues of our day at HartmanReport.com.

0: This is the Tom Hartman Program.
1: Hey, it's Thursday, and we have a great program for you today. They made you fear and hate your neighbors so that you could rob your future. Seriously, what is the Republican strategy? Well, we'll get into that in just a moment. Also, who's guarding the voting machines now? I mean, you know, Trump says we should worry, right? And is a stock trading ban really a voter suppression bill? You betcha. I'll give you the details and the names of the Democrats who voted for it. Meanwhile, in the second hour of our program, Phil Itner is going to drop by with a live Ukraine update. There's a lot going on over in that part of the world. And are we selling Saudi Arabia the very same thing that we're bombing Iran about? And if so, why? Does it have to do with Saudi Arabia giving Trump's family literally $2 billion? And also in the second hour of our program, retired little old ladies against underwater garbage. We'll talk about that. In the third hour of our program, Victoria Jones is going to drop by. Britain's new Prime Minister, Andy Burnham. And does Larry the Cat, you know, the official cat of number 10 Downing Street, approve of Mr. Burnham? And also, why are ICE officers saying that morale is now worse than it was under Biden? All, you know, interesting and solid questions, I suppose. My daily take today, over that you can get for free in your email box every day at HartmanReport.com, is titled, They Made You Fear and Hate Your Neighbors So They Could Rob Your Future. And it's true. I start this article out with a quote from the last actual legitimately elected and honest Republican president of the United States, Dwight D. Eisenhower. In his farewell address to the nation in 1961, on January 20th of 1961, he said, and I quote, America knows that this world of ours, ever growing smaller, must avoid becoming a community of dreadful fear and hate, and be instead a proud confederation of mutual trust and respect. End of quote. It was actually a few days before January 20th, but anyway. But it appears that dreadful fear and hate that Dwight Eisenhower warned us about have actually won. There was a new Lloyd's Register. I mentioned this briefly yesterday, but this is really worth focusing on. Lloyd's Register came out of the old Lloyd's Coffee House in the 1720s. And two things came out of that coffee house. Two businesses were started by the guys in that coffee house, the men who hung out there every day. One was called Lloyd's of London, the insurance company. The other is called Lloyd's Register, which basically they do what's called the annual risk survey. They just kind of look around the world and say, where are the risks? And, of course, that presumably informs the insurance company, although the two companies have been separate ever since the 1720s. Lloyd's Register was officially formed in 1760. And they do this global risk poll of citizens in the top 140 countries. And, you know, which is, you know, about half the countries in the world. But, you know, the countries who have a GDP bigger than Louisiana, basically. And they asked them, what is the biggest risk that you face as a citizen of your country? Now, most people talk about disease is a risk. Accidents are a risk. War could be a risk. But here in the United States, 1 in 10 Americans, 10% of Americans, said politics is the biggest risk we face. Now, the average across the other 139 countries was only 1% of people said politics is the biggest risk we face. There were a few exceptions. For example, 5% of Russians said that politics was the biggest risk they face. And indeed, our politics can harm us. I mean, you know, go out in public with a bleep Trump T-shirt or cap or a bumper sticker. You know, the fear of physical violence. The fear of losing your health care this November when the Republicans' big, beautiful bill kicks in. The Medicaid cuts. The fear of losing your Medicare as the GOP works to strangle that program with both the Medicare Advantage scam and this new thing where in six states they're using AI to deny Medicare benefits to people on real Medicare. The scam, the fear of Republicans killing or reforming Social Security. Not to mention Republican-led campaigns to turn our environment over to the fossil fuel industry, our forests to the timber industry, our streams and waters over to the chemical industry, our farms over to the pesticide industry, and our children over to the radical Christian school industry. Not to mention turning our economy over to the crypto industry and the AI industry. And our Republican politicians and the billionaire-owned media that supports them are also continuously telling us to hate and fear exactly what Dwight Eisenhower warned us against. I mean, if it's not Willie Horton, it's immigrant caravans. If it's not immigrant caravans, it's Muslim bombers. If it's not Muslim bombers, it's murder, rapist, illegals. In 2024, it was trans people. For this election cycle, Trump, Rubio, Miller, Vance are telling us that we should hate and fear not only the guy mowing your lawn, but also democratic socialists and communists. You know, politics is supposed to help us. It's supposed to support us. Politics is supposed to be the system in a functioning democracy, which we are not. We are an oligarchy now. But in a functioning democracy, politics is where the will of the people gets enacted into law and the government supports the people. But it hasn't been that way since the Reagan Revolution, since Ronald Reagan turned his party over to the billionaires, and then the billionaires spent the next 45 years seizing control of the entire government and the entire economy. I mean, Republican opposition to any real reforms is why student debt is so high. It's why housing is in the hands of Wall Street hedge funds. It's why health insurance is out of reach for most people. It's why childcare is unaffordable. It's why that national system of brand new gleaming schools and hospitals that were built by Eisenhower and Jack Kennedy and Lyndon Johnson are falling into disrepair, and literally 3,000 hospitals have closed since the first Trump administration. And all that was built, by the way, with a 90% income tax that Eisenhower and Kennedy had and 50% corporate tax. But why? Why are the Republicans doing this? The era from the 30s until the 80s saw the growth of the first, literally in the history of the world, the first country where the middle class became more than 50% of the population with a single paycheck. And what allowed that was the right to unionize and a 90% top income tax rate and a 50% top corporate income tax rate. And Democrats passed during that period of time and subsequently power systems like the TVA and the Hoover Dam, public schools, the Eisenhower Interstate Highway System, public broadcasting, Head Start, food stamps, Social Security, Medicare, Medicaid, housing projects, VA home loans, hundreds of new airports and train stations, and thousands of smaller efforts. And, you know, our middle class was like the envy of the world. But then Reagan turned everything over to the billionaires, and suddenly we middle class people were the takers and they, the billionaires, were the makers. And Lewis Powell handed them a formula to take over the country, which they've done. They created networks of think tanks. They created television networks. They created radio networks. You've got 1,500 right-wing radio stations. You've got 3 right-wing television networks. You've got the majority of television stations in the country now in the hands of 2 right-wing corporations. You know, it just goes on and on and on. It took a few decades, but their bet paid off. And the problem for the billionaires and the Republicans that they own was that most Americans loved what those oligarchs called socialism. I mean, you know, we embraced Social Security, unionization, the minimum wage. We liked it, but the billionaires didn't want to pay for it. And so what did the Republicans do? Well, they said, you know, we can't win an election based on more tax cuts for billionaires. And that's the only thing the only legislative agenda that they've had since 1981 of any consequence, other than making it harder for people to join unions and, you know, polluting the environment. So as Axios reported last week, quote, it's going to be a hate election, a Republican tied to Trump's political operation told Axios. Voters have to hate the Dems more than they hate us, and we have material to work with. The simple fact is, ever since 1981, the Reagan Revolution, Republicans have not proposed one single piece of legislation that actually helps average people. Even their tax cuts, you know, they'll throw you a bone, but the tax cuts are really for their billionaire funders and the corporations. So what do we do? because they're going to double down on hate this year. They're proclaiming it. They're telling us. Well, we do a couple things. Number one, we expose them. You know, when somebody echoes anti-trans or anti-black person or anti-immigrant or whatever, just say, that's hate mongering. That's beneath you. You inform people. You say, well, please name one piece of legislation since 1981 that Republicans have passed that has helped the average person. They can't. They won't be able to. There's no such thing. And point out that Democrats are responsible for all of these programs that we all depend upon. Literally all of them. And then, you know, quote Eisenhower saying at the end of his farewell address, we pray that people of all faiths, all races, all nations may have their great human needs satisfied. That those now denied opportunity shall come to enjoy it to the full, that those who yearn for freedom may experience its spiritual blessings, that those who have freedom will understand, too, its heavy responsibilities, that all who are insensitive to the needs of others will learn charity, that the scourges of poverty, disease, and ignorance will be made to disappear from the earth, and that in the goodness of time, all people will come to live together in a peace guaranteed by the binding force of mutual respect and love. I miss Dwight Eisenhower. 17 minutes past the hour. I'll be back with more of the news of the day and your calls right after this.

0: And welcome back, Stephen in Philadelphia. Hey, Stephen, what's on your mind today?
1: Hi, thank you so much for taking my call. I'll try to be brief, but you already know me. It's hard for me to do. I'm here in Pennsylvania. I grew up here. A very long story, kind of so long. Our state Senate has been stuck in Republican hands for 32 years, and it's possible, but not likely, we can flip that around this time. They have to flip four seats. And so this, obviously, we need to flip the federal Congress around also. But if people are either in Pennsylvania and want to support Pennsylvania, the idea is that there's a guy in PA, one is at the federal level named Brian Fitzpatrick. They need to flip him. But there's several people running in several districts around the state running for state office. And for instance, Pennsylvania is still stuck at $7.25 an hour wages. The
0: really?
1: State house is in Democratic control. They keep putting a bill to raise that. Even West Virginia, Ohio is like $10, $11 an hour. So even Republican states surrounding us have vastly increased things. But when they send the bill to the state Senate puts it in committee, and of course it just dies there. So, again, people can kind of like Google around, whatever. But again, the idea is to look for the state level offices. You know, I mean, hopefully they can fix things at the federal level, but we also need to fix things at the state level. That could apply, as your screener mentioned, to all states. They could maybe something that they can progress along, even if not that much, at a state level where they may not be able to, or they may not have enough oomph at federal level yet. So, like, we next have a federal minimum wage increase, but in lieu of that, you know, they just have a state-level wage. But as I said, the problem in Pennsylvania is it's been stuck for 30 years. You know, they really need to fix that. It's not likely to happen, but it could happen. It's just the state house is by one or two seats maximum, and there's 203 people there. That's in Democratic hands, not by much. But the state Senate is 51 members, and it's at least four they have to flip things around. So it's going to be a tough hoe. But again, the idea is people are either interested, they can Google and find more information, or even if they're just in the, you know, let's say they live in Ohio, they could still support campaigns like repost literature or maybe send a couple bucks if they have it to those particular candidates. So I appreciate you letting me take my time mentioning, but that's kind of my
0: great rant, Stephen. Great rant. Thank you very much.
1: Thank you.
0: Well done. Jackie in Port Townsend, Washington. Hey, Jackie, what's up? Jackie?
2: Hi, this is kind of anything goes summer.
0: Sure.
2: Hello?
0: Yeah.
2: Hello?
0: I'm here.
2: Well, I just wanted to tell you about a really cool thing we had in Port Townsend on Flag Day.
0: Mm-hmm.
2: And it was celebrating the 250th mm-hmm. birthday founding. It was put on by the League of Women Voters of Jefferson County. And it was kind of emulating lyceums of the past. And we had townspeople delivering speeches by respected elected officials and others during distinctive periods of our history.
0: Mm-hmm.
2: And it was a program in three acts. The first act was the vision. And these are condensed speeches because we wanted to get 14 speeches in 2.5 hours.
0: And the second act?
2: So the first speech was George Washington's farewell address.
0: Wow.
2: And then Dwight D. Eisenhower. The code talkers. Then we had the struggle. Then we had our work continues.
0: That's great.
2: And,
0: I'm sorry we're running out of time, Jackie, but
2: it was something
0: that just sounds wonderful. The League of Women Voters, that is marvelous. Jackie, thank you for sharing that story with us. And it is something people can do. Thank you. It's 21 and a half minutes past 11.

Tired of news that protects the powerful? Get reporting with a backbone at the Commonwealth Report. 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You know, Richard Nixon and Spiro Agnew both took cash bribes while they were in the White House. Since then, you know, the Supreme Court, or at least five Republicans on the Supreme Court, made it a lot easier for politicians to take bribes with their Citizens United decision, which basically legalized political bribery as long as it's done through campaigns or PACs or super PACs. But for some people, there's just never enough money, right? Donald Trump has been running small-time hustles to make money for decades, selling sneakers, Bibles, steaks, vodka, water. But now he's hit the big time. He's got these fungible tokens, right? Fungible crypto assets, which are basically just digital pictures of Donald Trump that say, fight, fight, fight. And he has turned them into an $8 billion machine. His wife is in on this, too, with his Trump coin. It's a new way that foreign powers and billionaires in the United States can just shovel money into Donald Trump's pocket. There's a whole article about it over at HartmanReport.com titled Presidential Payola, the Evolution of Political Bribery. Check it out.

0: 24 minutes past the hour. Welcome back. So as families struggle to afford groceries, the Republican-controlled House passed a couple of pieces of legislation here over the last 2 days. First of all, they passed this $1.5 trillion bill, or $1.15 trillion military budget. This is unprecedented. This is massive. And then on top of that, and by the way, Mark Pocan came out and said, the American people are sick and tired of funding atrocities abroad and want this war with Iran to end. Year after year, the Pentagon fails its audit with virtually no accountability. And he goes, you know, goes on about that. But then they also funded $73 billion in additional funding for the U.S. military for the war in Iran. This is $1,100 per American household at a time when 45% of Americans say they can't afford groceries. Meanwhile, a war powers resolution that would have curbed Trump. Now, again, this doesn't have the force of law. It's just a resolution saying, please, passed the House yesterday by a vote of 214 to 218 because four Republicans joined the Democrats, Fitzpatrick, Davidson, Barrett, and Massey. And, you know, you recall a couple of weeks ago in June, actually, both the House and the Senate passed a resolution asking Trump to dial back his war in Iran. And, of course, he's just ignoring that. Meanwhile, Trump has gutted the agency to guard our voting machines. At the same time that Americans are furious about the war in Iraq, or Iran, excuse me, Trump is gutting our voting machines and has shut down or gutting the agencies that protect them, CISA, the Cybersecurity and Infrastructure Security Agency. It's gone, basically. At the same time, the Cash Patel is planning on going to Russia. I mean, what the hell is up with that? We shut down three agencies that protect us against foreign interference in our elections. And then Cash Patel, who once, you know, was paid $25,000 to star in a movie that was fronting for Russia, basically. Cash, our FBI director, is heading over to Russia just before the election. What the hell's going on here? It's amazing. And then there's this stock trading ban. I got to tell you about this right after the break, and I'll pick up your call. So stick around. If anything goes, some.
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0: It's the place where despair is not an option. I'll be right back with more of the news of the day and your calls right after.

0: Republicans fund an illegal war while groceries soar. Plus, a Saudi nuclear giveaway, gutted election defenses, ICE called a powder keg, a fake stock ban, and underwater heroes. Good morning. This is the Commonwealth Report, news for the public, not the powerful. You can follow us at commonwealthreport.news. Who's paying for Trump's Iran war? The House just handed the Pentagon $1.15 trillion. That's the biggest military authorization in American history, up from $900 billion last year, and has squeaked through 216 to 212. Seven Republicans voted no, six Democrats voted yes. When Republicans passed a budget blueprint opening the door to $73 billion more, most of it for a war in Iran that Trump started without even asking Congress, Pete Hegseth told senators the war has already cost $37.5 billion. Meanwhile, two-thirds of Americans now say groceries are unaffordable, up from 45% before the bombs started falling. Congressman Jerry Nadler called it, quote, a costly bad bill that funds an illegal war. When the money always finds its way to the war and never to your kitchen table, that's not a budgeting problem. That's a democracy problem. Why are we selling Saudi Arabia the very thing we're bombing Iran over? Energy Secretary Chris Wright signed a nuclear cooperation deal with Saudi Arabia on Wednesday that puts the kingdom on a path to enriching its own uranium. Think of that. I mean, we're at war with Iran, and the stated reason is stopping Tehran from enriching uranium at home. Now we're handing that same capability to a monarchy whose crown prince has said flat out he'll build a bomb if Iran gets one. The deal skips conventional international inspections, so Trump had to sign a national security waiver to push it through. Senator Ed Markey warned it risks, quote, igniting an arms race in the region. The United Arab Emirates took American reactors and gave up enrichment. That was supposed to be the gold standard. Congress has 90 days to stop this one. Ask your senator what they intend to do with them. Who's guarding the voting machines now? Trump went on primetime television on July 16th and said America must take urgent action to protect our voting systems from foreign attack. Now, here's the thing. He's the one who tore the protection apart. The Cybersecurity and Infrastructure Security Agency, CISA, created during his own first term, has lost roughly a third of its workforce. Staffing dropped from about 3,400 to 2,500. The election security advisors who worked hand in hand with state officials were cut loose. The FBI's Foreign Influence Task Force was dissolved on Pam Bondi's first day in office. The Foreign Maligned Office Center is gone, too. Election officials in both parties say they're scrambling to plug the holes before the midterms. Remember, Trump fired the last CISA director for saying the 2020 election was the most secure in American history. And now he wants credit for worrying about it? Why are ICE officers saying morale is worse than under Biden? This story broke in the Washington Examiner, a conservative outlet, so nobody gets to call it a hit piece. Current officers and retired ICE officials say morale has fallen lower than it was under Joe Biden. One officer who voted for Trump called the whole operation disorganized and chaotic. New recruits are getting pushed onto the streets before their background checks even clear, while experienced officers get shielded from making arrests. About 6,000 officers are working enforcement right now with 10,000 more in training. Time off gets denied. Days off get canceled. One Texas office doesn't even have a bathroom, so agents walk past protesters to find one. Officers called the agency, quote, a powder keg ready to blow. Two men have already been shot dead by immigration officers in Texas and Maine. Chaos at the top always lands hardest on somebody else's family. Is a stock trading ban really a voter suppression bill? The House passed what Republicans are calling a congressional stock trading ban, 232 to 198, with 13 Democrats joining every Republican. Except it doesn't ban owning stocks. It only blocks new purchases. And the penalty is $2,000 or 10% of the trade. Not one member of Congress has ever been prosecuted under the existing law. Then Speaker Mike Johnson stapled voter identification requirements onto it, the same restrictions that have stalled out in the Senate. Congresswoman Pramila Jayapal called it, quote, a fake stock trading ban. A real one is sitting right there, the Bipartisan Restore Trust in Congress Act, which would force members to sell off their individual stocks within 180 days. Republicans won't bring it to the floor. They'd rather have the press release and the voter ID than real reform. Old ladies against underwater garbage? Susan Bauer is 86 years old, and she runs a diving crew. Back in 2017, she got tired of finding beer cans in the Cape Cod ponds where she swims, so she grabbed two swimmers and a kayaker and told them to start cleaning. They named themselves Old Ladies Against Underwater Garbage. Today, several dozen women between 65 and 85 clean around 20 ponds a year, and they've hauled up at least 6,000 pounds of trash. Car batteries, spent fireworks leaking perchlorates, an 80-pound toilet, the back end of a Corvette. Every diver has to swim half a mile in under 30 minutes to qualify. Member Maggie McGaw said, quote, "This is so tangible and immediate. No committee, no federal grant, just old ladies in wetsuits doing the work nobody in power bothered to do." And that's the way it is today, Thursday, July 23rd, 2026. I'm Tom Hartman. Get my daily writings where I take on the big picture issues of our day at HartmanReport.com. Did you know that every weekday we send out an email before the show giving you all the topics coming up so you could be fully informed and ready to interact with our program? Or that after the show we send out Sue's Stack, a list of every topic I've discussed along with clickable hot links to every source of information I've shared with you on the air? It's all completely free and available over at tom.tv, T-H-O-M.tv. Check it out. Welcome back. 34 minutes past the hour. So the Stop Insider Trading Act, House Resolution 7008, is supposed to make it harder for members of Congress to trade stocks on inside information. We've got a whole bunch of members of Congress, basically the entire Republican caucus and maybe half of the Democrats, who have become multimillionaires in Congress by trading on insider information, because the laws that sent that should send Donald Trump to jail, have sent others to jail. Oh, what was her name? The woman who went to jail for stock trading, who was Martha Stewart. That law that sent Martha Stewart to jail does not apply to members of Congress. They carved out an exception for themselves. So now we're trying to fix that. And Democrats proposed this legislation. It was fairly weak. There's actually a much stronger one, but this was the one that Mike Johnson decided he'd go with. But then he added to it, he attached to it the SAVE Act, basically. He said, oh, and by the way, if we pass this and the Senate passes it and Trump signs it, women who have changed their names because they got married but did not go before a judge won't be able to vote. People who can't find their original birth certificate or can't afford to get a certified copy or can't even, get a certified copy because they were home birth or whatever, they won't be able to vote. People who don't have passports won't be able to vote. We're going to make it really hard. So they attach that to it. Now, you would think that the Democrats would say, this is nuts, we're not going to vote for it. But 13 Democrats voted in favor of it. This is crazy. These are the people who are the problem, in my opinion. And they are Kathy Castor of Florida, Henry Cuellar of Texas, Don Davis of North Carolina, Jared Golden of Maine, Vicente Gonzalez of Texas, Josh Gottheimer of New Jersey, Marcy Kaptur of Ohio, Susan Lee of Nevada, Jared Moskowitz of Florida, Chris Pappas of New Hampshire, Marie Glusenkamp Perez of Washington State, Darren Soto of Florida, and Derek Tran of California. So just wanted to let you know. Congresswoman Sidney Clamminger Dove of California said, quote, the stock trader in chief made 21,000 stock trades in his first year back in office. 100% support the stock trading ban for members of Congress and the president and the VP to stop them. But the bill Republicans brought to the floor was really only about appeasing Trump. And even Chuck Schumer came out and said, we all know that Donald Trump wants to steal America's elections, plain and simple. We're looking at every way to prevent him from stealing the elections. He's desperate. Yeah, you think? So what's on your mind today? Deborah in Atlanta, Georgia. Hey, Deborah, what's up?
1: Yes, Tom. Thanks for taking my call. I just thought any politician that comes in office, they have to swear an oath that they will not violate the Constitution.
0: That's correct.
1: Excuse me. When the president is sworn in, he has to bow his head person from the Supreme Court and says, I will not violate the Constitution. Why would the Supreme Court give Donald Trump leeway to do just about anything? So what is the penalty for violating the Constitution? It doesn't matter. It's just a ceremonial proposition. Or what? No one wants, they don't look at the Constitution. You can't violate that. And the Supreme Court doesn't do anything.
2: Right.
1: And they sworn him in. And those words are in there.
2: I agree with you, Deborah. You know, the Fourth Amendment to the United States Constitution says that that the police may not enter your home and they may not arrest you unless a judge signs a warrant based on sworn testimony from somebody that a crime is being committed. We've got 68 or 70,000 people right now being held in detention, and maybe a few hundred of them had judge-signed warrants. The Trump administration is openly violating the Fourth Amendment. The Fifth through the Eighth Amendments concern your right to not incriminate yourself, your right to not. The Fifth Amendment says that you shall not lose your freedom, life, or property. You know, and unless there is a legal action against you, the Sixth, Seventh, and Eighth Amendments are all about having a trial by jury and not having cruel and unusual punishment and a speedy trial, and all of those are being violated by these people. You know, Trump is violating the Constitution. Says that the president may not take gifts from foreign powers. Period. Abraham Lincoln wanted to hang on to a couple of African elephant tusks that were given to him by one of the potentates of Africa back in the 1860s. Congress wouldn't let him. He had to put them into the National Museum instead. But, you know, Trump's got a $400 million Trojan horse bribe jet. You are absolutely right. And the reason why is because Mitch McConnell, you know, basically screwed us. He refused to let Merrick Garland's nomination be considered when Obama was president, saying that, well, there's an election within a year. I think it was 400 days. And therefore, we should wait until after the election for the American people to speak on this. And so instead of Merrick Garland, you know, we ended up with what? I think it was Brett Kavanaugh. And then, you know, just 1 month before the election, when Trump was president in 2020, when Ruth Bader Ginsburg died, instead of saying, well, we should wait through the election, he jammed through Amy Coney Barrett. And now we've got a 6-3 radical anti-Constitution Republican Supreme Court rather than an old-fashioned 5-4 just, you know, mainstream right-wing hate labor union Supreme Court. So, yeah, you identified it. And I think it's just such a blatant violation of the Constitution. We've got such a long road to travel now to get back to constitutional order that it's going to be a hell of a challenge. And it's going to take, I think it's going to take a decade to flush this stuff out. You know, this poison that has been injected by the billionaires and by Russia and Putin and Trump and the whole crowd. So, did I answer your question?
1: That's such a dangerous trail to go down.
2: Yeah, it really is. So, it truly is.
1: When the next group of senators, House of Representatives, and the president, it's just a ceremonial. You don't pay any attention because there won't be any penalties for violating the Constitution.
2: That's right. Or the law. I mean, they're breaking the law all the time, and particularly like the Hatch Act is being broken constantly by these guys. Deborah, well said. Thank you very much for the call.
1: All right, thank you.
2: Yeah, sure enough. Michael in Antelope, California. Hey, Michael, what's on your mind today?
3: Hey, Tom, a couple of days ago, you had talked about Clarence Thomas, and I think you were asking how he felt about his people. What was that?
2: Yeah, why is this guy who had the experience of growing up black in America consistently working against the interests of black people? And it's not just, you know, trying to stop things that might be called reverse discrimination or whatever kind of BS title you want to put on things like affirmative action, but he's going even farther. I mean, he's actually supporting efforts to prevent black people from voting or prevent their votes from having, you know, any effect. Why?
3: Well, there's this book, I don't know if you heard of it, called Capital Games, and it was published in 1992, and I read it like 30 years ago. Mm-hmm. It talks about the Anita Hill inquiry.
2: Yeah.
3: Or issue. And it talked about Clarence's beginnings. And I believe, I haven't read the book, you know, in so long, but I believe he went to Boston College and then he went to Harvard Law School. Mm-hmm. And when he got to Harvard Law School, the book claimed that he tried to fit in. He tried to put on a dashiki, which was what we were doing in the 60s.
2: Yeah, he briefly joined the Black Panthers, if my recollection is correct.
3: Yeah, I don't remember if the books mentioned that. The thing was, he wasn't accepted by the other blacks in the school, in the class, even though he tried to. And I think, I always wondered if that's what affected his
2: that
3: attitude
2: wounded him.
3: Towards his towards his people.
2: That's
3: so
2: interesting.
3: I just wanted to put that out there that, you know, the book is out there. I don't know if it's still published or not. Yeah.
2: Before you move to another topic, Michael, can I run something by you, an inquiry?
3: Sure.
2: You know, one of the things that I think is kind of universal among human beings, and of course this comes out of my experience as a white guy in the business world and whatnot, is that you look at people who are successful and you want to be like them. And in many ways, you kind of have to be like them. For example, you know, when I owned a company and I was doing sales work, when I had an ad agency and I'd go out and call on other companies, I had to wear a tie, you know, and put on a sports coat, and I had to have a reasonable haircut.
3: Yeah.
2: You know, you have to do things to look like successful people in order to be accepted by successful people. And I'm wondering if what drove him was his coming to the conclusion that basically to be successful in America, you either had to be white or you had to align yourself with white people in a way that is just so overt that, you know, the white power structure will accept you. Does that make any sense?
3: Well, it makes sense, but you may have to go further into what type of person Clarence Thomas is.
2: Yeah, I get it.
3: And it could be that, again, he tried to fit in, he didn't, and that his personality is a conservative, self-serving personality anyway because of the issue he had with Anita Hill and the how he treated her and other women.
2: Yeah.
3: That he is self-serving, and he's probably doing what it takes to be successful, and he has no empathy, I guess you would say.
2: Yeah, that certainly appears to be the case, and that's, you know, that's a sign of a sociopath, which is real unfortunate. You had one other thing you wanted to say. We're going to hit a break in just a second.
3: The day after Trump was nominated or elected on November 6th, I was going to call you, or I was listening to your show, and during one of your breaks, you were reading an excerpt from a book about how the Jews were planning on taking Palestine way back. So I want to talk to you about that next week.
2: Okay. All right. Yeah. You may
3: want to look into that and see what the excerpt was.
2: Yeah, I'll check it out. Michael, thank you for the call.
3: Okay.
2: It's good talking with you, and I appreciate your helping fill me in. You know, helping me round out my experience here in life or my understanding of everybody's experience. It's 46 minutes past the hour. I'll be back with more of your calls in just a minute. Stay with us.
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2: 47 minutes past the hour. We'll be right back with more of your calls and

0: And welcome back, Robert in Los Angeles. Hey, Robert, what's up? Robert, listening to KPFK in L.A.? Going once, going twice. Robert in Springfield, Missouri. Hey, Robert, what's on your mind today?
1: Oh, there you go.
0: That's got the right one. Robert, right?
1: Hey.
0: What's up?
1: Yeah. You got the right Robert now, even though I've lived my whole life in California, I'm in Missouri now. Mm-hmm. But I want to illustrate like four or five things, but I don't want to take up all your time. But you were such a good teacher with everything. It doesn't matter about climate, history, the Bible, politics. You're such a good teacher.
0: Thank you.
1: Let me go down this route. First off, if we get the blue wave, because I can tell you many things about the United States that I think is really good. If we get the blue wave, Jamie Raskin should be the whip, because he's a scholar. He's a constitutional scholar.
0: I would love
1: scholar,
0: to see,
1: right?
0: Jamie Raskin as the House Speaker.
1: That's what I'm trying to say. The whip, yeah.
0: The whip is the number two guy. The whip is the guy who supports the House Speaker. The whip is the one who runs around and basically it's called whipping votes. He goes around and talks people into voting for things.
1: I got two more. Let me illustrate the second one. Is from 9 to 13, if we get the House, and because these people need to be impeached that are taking dark money. Our Supreme Court, Clarence Thomas, John Roberts, they're all taking dark money.
0: Yeah.
1: So, okay, now here's the third one. Now, of all your listeners that are Democratic, living in a Republican state, and they got Republican friends, and you sit around and do this and that all day long, give them little tidbits of why your parents are getting Medicare and Social Security, and why we need to keep that.

think so, that Joe Biden's the Green New Deal that was proposed, the Bernie proposed, which was, you know, a multi-billion dollar effort, and small pieces of it got put into law, although Trump has refused to fund them or is actively reversing them right now. But I think it would have been a massive revival. And in fact, it started to be. I mean, inflation was down to 2.5% when Biden left office. The economy was growing. We had more people employed than ever before. We were economically doing just great. It's just that the media never told you that. Biden never told you that. But that green effort would have renewed America. I mean, it really would have. And it's such a shame that we got this idiot who just wants to throw everything for the fossil fuel companies because they gave him a lot of money. I mean, you know, we've got a grifter now in the White House. Robert, thank you for the call. It's 51 minutes past the hour. I'll be back, or 9 minutes before the hour. I'll be back with more of your calls in 60 seconds. Stay with us.

0: Hey, thanks so much for sharing our program and for reaching out to our stations and sponsors and letting them know that you're listening. It really means a lot to us. I have 8 suggestions for Democrats for messaging. Democrats seem to have a messaging problem right now. First, Democrats must frame the fight in simple moral terms. Don't be wonky like, hey, we need to expand social safety. No, say no child in America should go to bed hungry. Second, Democrats need to stop playing defense and instead seize the populist high ground. Like when FDR said, they're unanimous in their hate for me and I welcome their hatred. Third, ruthlessly define the Republican opposition and the morbidly rich broligarchs who own them. Fourth, tell stories instead of facts. This is, I mean, Reagan did this with the black welfare queen. He had to lie about it, but we've got lots of great stories. That's number fourth. There's 4 more, and they're all over at HartmanReport.com. The title of the article is, If Obama Had Sent a Mob to Kill a Cop, Republicans Would Never Let You Forget It. And it's all about how Democrats can reinvent their messaging to start winning elections big. Check it out. Minutes before the hour, picking up your calls here, Kenyatta in Los Angeles. Hey, Kenyatta, what's on your mind today?
1: Just anecdotally, and then I'll get to my points as rapidly as I can. You were talking to a gentleman earlier about Uncle Thomas.
0: Yes.
1: And the only parallel I would submit to that there is a parallel, and that would be the recently demised Lindsey Graham. Who tooth and nail voted against all legislation involving gay rights. So yeah. go figure that one.
0: Yeah,
1: now,
0: I get it.
1: The reason I called is last week I spoke with you and it wasn't the substance of what I wanted to talk about. I just made an ancillary comment and I received a lot of commentary.
0: Oh, really?
1: From black people.
0: Well, we got one caller about it, but I you know, yeah, okay.
1: Well, no, I got some notes on Substack, which was, and they were very respectful.
0: Yeah, and I see, by the way, you've been writing again on Substack, and it's just great. Thank you. Forgive the interruption.
1: Yeah, that's okay. I just wanted to clear something up, because I don't want anyone to understand. I am a black nationalist. I am not, and I'm not shy about it. I'm neither Democrat nor Republican because that's a duopoly. That's the same side of one coin. And you look at a quarter, it's a bird on one side, an eagle, I believe, George Washington on the other. It's still 25 cents. So, I 400 years of what black people in the United States from the inception have gone through cannot be encapsulated in 1 hour, 2 hours, 10 minutes, or 4 years. I want people to understand that the reason I do not use the term African-American is because, first of all, Africa was called Alkebulon from the people that came from it, my ancestors. Mm-hmm. The Europeans, the Greeks and Romans specifically,

0: renamed Al-Kebulon Africa. Hmm. So if I use that term, I'm sitting here a linguistic and cerebral slave because I've got the iron collar around my neck of what the white man told me to call myself, just like Leroy Jackson. You want to find out where black people are in the old days when there were phone books? Go look up Johnson, Jackson, Adamson, Robertson, all of which are Anglo-Christian first white names, Robert, Adam, Tom, so forth and so on. And if you were black and male, you were a boy. So if you were so-and-so's slave, you were called Tom's son. You were called Jack's son. Yeah. So you know, if these people want to signify that they are somehow liberated, proud African-Americans, they need the first study. Because using the term alone shows that you're not independent. It shows that you are a mental slave. You don't see white people calling themselves European Americans, which is what I call them, and they look at me like I have five heads. You know, my parents' birth certificate said colored. My birth certificate said Negro. My children's birth certificate says black. Then there's always the other default word. What European has adopted the name Leta Umbulu? Or Solo Masakela? Tell me, there are 53 countries in Africa. The average so-called African-American cannot name 10 of them. I'm sorry. Forgive me. I am a black man in the United States, and that reminds me that I am the only person here ancestrally in prison forced to come. I wasn't a dreamer. I didn't come to Ellis Island and look at the Statue of Liberty with a tear going down my face and open up Pizza Hut.
1: I get it.
0: The mere fact that the debate exists at all, shit.
1: Yeah.
0: I'm sorry.
1: Yeah, no, I get it. I get it. I get it, Kenyatta. It's always good to hear from you. Thank you so much for the call.
0: Thank you.
1: So, Phil Entner's going to drop by from live from Kyiv, Ukraine, and let us know what's going on over there right on the other side of the break. Stay with us.

Years ago, when I announced that I was leaving my job as editor of the Texas Observer to run for political office, I had to admit that going into politics is the only downward career move one can take from journalism. But being both a journalist and a politician does hone one's ability to detect the smell of BS. And we Americans are presently getting a noxious blast of that stench from our warmongering Department of Defense. The vast trillion-dollar Pentagon is the ultimate Big Brother bureaucracy, literally empowered to compel thousands of Americans to die in foolish military misadventures cooked up by political partisans and profiteering corporate contractors. That's why it's so alarming that Trump's Project 2025 autocrats are now rushing to slam an iron door of censorship on reporters trying to inform us commoners about the militaristic schemes and corporate fraud that comes from inside this government fortress. In the name of defending freedom, Trump's palace guards are banning media outlets that displease His Royal Highness. Also, Pretty Boy Pete, Trump's made-for-TV Pentagon honcho, has even decreed that reporters must be tightly monitored by military escorts while doing interviews, reviewing documents, and otherwise exercising the essential constitutional rights of our nation's free press. The good news is that rather than kowtowing to the autocrats, dozens of media organizations have told Pete to stuff it, choosing to do old-school outsider digging into this insider war machine. This is Jim Hightower saying, meanwhile, the Project 2025 authoritarians hail their clampdown on free press rights by touting their, quote, fresh relationship with what they call their new Pentagon press corps. Right, it's their partisan press corps, not ours.

Republicans fund an illegal war while groceries soar. Plus, a Saudi nuclear giveaway gutted election defenses. ICE called a powder keg, a fake stock ban, and underwater heroes. Good morning. This is the Commonwealth Report, news for the public, not the powerful. You can follow us at commonwealthreport.news. Who's paying for Trump's Iran war? The House just handed the Pentagon $1.15 trillion. That's the biggest military authorization in American history, up from $900 billion last year, and squeaked through 216 to 212. Seven Republicans voted no. Six Democrats voted yes. When Republicans passed a budget blueprint opening the door to $73 billion more, most of it for a war in Iran that Trump started without even asking Congress, Pete Hegseth told senators the war has already cost $37.5 billion. Meanwhile, two-thirds of Americans now say groceries are unaffordable, up from 45% before the bombs started falling. Congressman Jerry Nadler called it, quote, a costly bad bill that funds an illegal war. When the money always finds its way to the war and never to your kitchen table, that's not a budgeting problem. That's a democracy problem. Why are we selling Saudi Arabia the very thing we're bombing Iran over? Energy Secretary Chris Wright signed a nuclear cooperation deal with Saudi Arabia on Wednesday that puts the kingdom on a path to enriching its own uranium. Think of that. I mean, we're at war with Iran, and the stated reason is stopping Tehran from enriching uranium at home. Now we're handing that same capability to a monarchy whose crown prince has said flat out he'll build a bomb if Iran gets one. The deal skips conventional international inspections, so Trump had to sign a national security waiver to push it through. Senator Ed Markey warned it risks, quote, igniting an arms race in the region. The United Arab Emirates took American reactors and gave up enrichment. That was supposed to be the gold standard. Congress has 90 days to stop this one. Ask your senator what they intend to do with them. Who's guarding the voting machines now? Trump went on primetime television on July 16th and said America must take urgent action to protect our voting systems from foreign attack. Now, here's the thing. He's the one who tore the protection apart. The Cybersecurity and Infrastructure Security Agency, CISA, created during his own first term, has lost roughly a third of its workforce. Staffing dropped from about 3,400 to 2,500. The election security advisors who worked hand in hand with state officials were cut loose. The FBI's Foreign Influence Task Force was dissolved on Pam Bondi's first day in office. The Foreign Maligned Office Center is gone, too. Election officials in both parties say they're scrambling to plug the holes before the midterms. Remember, Trump fired the last CISA director for saying the 2020 election was the most secure in American history. And now he wants credit for worrying about it? Why are ICE officers saying morale is worse than under Biden? This story broke in the Washington Examiner, a conservative outlet, so nobody gets to call it a hit piece. Current officers and retired ICE officials say morale has fallen lower than it was under Joe Biden. One officer who voted for Trump called the whole operation disorganized and chaotic. New recruits are getting pushed onto the streets before their background checks even clear, while experienced officers get shielded from making arrests. About 6,000 officers are working enforcement right now, with 10,000 more in training. Time off gets denied. Days off get canceled. One Texas office doesn't even have a bathroom, so agents walk past protesters to find one. Officers called the agency, quote, a powder keg ready to blow. Two men have already been shot dead by immigration officers in Texas and Maine. Chaos at the top always lands hardest on somebody else's family. Is a stock trading ban really a voter suppression bill? The House passed what Republicans are calling a congressional stock trading ban, 232 to 198, with 13 Democrats joining every Republican. Except it doesn't ban owning stocks. It only blocks new purchases. And the penalty is $2,000, or 10% of the trade. Not one member of Congress has ever been prosecuted under the existing law. Then-Speaker Mike Johnson stapled voter identification requirements onto it, the same restrictions that have stalled out in the Senate. Congresswoman Pramila Jayapal called it, quote, a fake stock trading ban. A real one is sitting right there, the Bipartisan Restore Trust in Congress Act, which would force members to sell off their individual stocks within 180 days. Republicans won't bring it to the floor. They'd rather have the press release and the voter ID than real reform. Old ladies against underwater garbage? Susan Bauer is 86 years old, and she runs a diving crew.
Back in 2017, she got tired of finding beer cans in the Cape Cod ponds where she swims, so she grabbed two swimmers and a kayaker and told them to start cleaning. They named themselves Old Ladies Against Underwater Garbage. Today, several dozen women between 65 and 85 clean around 20 ponds a year, and they've hauled up at least 6,000 pounds of trash. Car batteries, spent fireworks leaking perchlorates, an 80-pound toilet, the back end of a Corvette. Every diver has to swim half a mile in under 30 minutes to qualify. Member Maggie McGaw said, quote, "This is so tangible and immediate. No committee, no federal grant. Just old ladies in wetsuits during the work nobody in power bothered to do." And that's the way it is today, Thursday, July 23rd, 2026. I'm Tom Hartman. Get my daily writings where I take on the big picture issues of our day at HartmanReport.com.

0: This is the Tom Hartman Program.
1: Hey, welcome to the second hour of our program. On the line with us is our buddy Phil Ettner, the veteran war correspondent, host of the On the Edge podcast based out of Kyiv, Ukraine. Philip Ettner on YouTube, Ettner Philip on social media. Phil, welcome back to the program. How's everything in Ukraine today?
2: Well, relatively good in terms of the way, you know, at least we're not getting pummeled by ballistic missiles, but it's politically rather chaotic at the moment, I should say.
1: To what extent is that, a real conflict between these, your defense minister and Zelensky and whatnot, versus something that's being driven by Russian propaganda? Or is Russian propaganda no longer a big factor in Ukrainian politics?
2: Well, this gets really, really complicated and very intricate, as one could, you know, well imagine, given the inner workings of a government at war.
1: Sure.
2: It all stemmed from the fact that there was this tension between the head of the army, General Sirsky, and the head of the Ministry of Defense, Fedorov. And this came to a head last week, and in it, Zelensky abruptly dismissed Fedorov, and it's widely known that it was going to be one or the other. People took to the streets, they exercised their freedom of assembly and their freedom of speech. Given the way things are politically here and that we live under martial law, that's the best way for them to get their opinion out there into the world. Zelensky listened. He made some revisions. He's brought in a younger, different man, Mikhail Drapatia, to now be the head of the army. The Ministry of Defense, I think, still is an open position. People have been clamoring for Fedorov to come back. He's a widely respected, kind of seen as a young innovator.
1: He's the guy who ran the drone program, right?
2: He's the one that ran the drone program, and reportedly, Zelensky offered him this kind of obscure, made up position of prime minister in charge of technological innovation or something like that. And Fedorov said that holds no real power. I'm not interested. I'll come back if I come back as defense minister. That is what is being reported. Now, you ask about Russian propaganda. This isn't Russian propaganda. This is an inner struggle within the Ukrainian armed forces and how to move forward to dealing with mobilization, dealing with soldiers, dealing with technological innovation, new tactics, breaking from the Soviet past of the Soviet way of war, which was the accusation made against General Sirsky. Although General Sirsky had gotten some really good victories under his belt, and there's a faction within Ukraine that still actually would like to see him reinstated.
1: Mm-hmm.
2: However, I must say that while this might not be Russian propaganda, I think there is Russian interference happening here. And I say that because we knew months ago, we were told by various members of the political elite here within Ukraine that they were seeing machinations done by Moscow to interfere and to drive divisions between the leading members of the political elite, the party leaders and those who are in high positions, especially regarding security or military, divide and conquer. It's what the Russians do all the time. Okay. And we know that there are Russian operatives in Ukraine. Of course, there are Russian operatives in Ukraine. But this may be that we're seeing play out. However, one way or the other, whether it's machinations by Moscow or whether or not it's street protests by Ukrainian people, we are at a political crisis here, and it's happening at a time of war when there's a lot going on the battlefield, and these inner struggles, while essential and legitimate, are stymieing Ukrainian unity, although that is not going away. Nobody is protesting Zelensky. They are protesting the decision that Zelensky has made.
1: Right.
2: People here just want to see this war prosecuted properly, and they want to win, and they have differing opinions on how to do that and who should be in charge in the effort of doing that.
1: So I have heard that, from the reporting in the media, that over the last couple of weeks, Kyiv has been just under massive bombardment by Russia. How are you guys doing? And does this compare? I mean, it's apparently nothing close to, you know, like World War II bombing, you know, the Blitz and whatnot that would just take out, you know, 20 city blocks kind of thing. But how's it going?
2: It's not good. They've been since July 2nd. There's rarely a night where we don't have active, you know, attacks, certainly alarms. I would say almost, in fact, I'll correct myself. Every night we get alarms, but pretty much every night since that July 2nd beginning of this bombardment, we've had some sort of explosion, whether or not that's air defenses or whether or not that's an actual ballistic missile strike. And a lot of this is on our shoulders because the Trump administration has choked off the supply of Patriot missile systems, which are essential for shooting down ballistic missiles. The Ukrainians can shoot down the drones themselves. They have that capacity themselves. They can shoot down an awful lot of missiles. They have that capacity themselves. But some of these, like, hypersonic ballistic missiles and some of the more, you know, extreme weapons that Russia has in its arsenal can only be handled by Patriots. And they've clearly run out because we are getting pelted, absolutely pelted. And you're right. It isn't blowing down blocks, city blocks. It's not like the Blitz. It's not the Luftwaffe. But it's bad enough that, you know, it takes a toll on you psychologically. I have not had a good night's sleep, Tom, since July 2nd. Because even when it doesn't happen, there's still the alarm. And you wonder, do I need to go to a safe place in my building? Do I need to go actually to a shelter? And that psychological toll is absolutely taking an extreme, you know, well, it's taking a toll.
1: You wonder if that might be driving some of the demonstrations. You know, people are just frazzled.
2: Frazzled, short-tempered. Yeah. All of these things are coming into play. And about 2 weeks ago, I did an interview on the show, and I recommend everybody go and talk to it with a woman named Lisa Woods, who's an American working at a trauma center here in Ukraine, psychological trauma, where they're trying out new techniques like microdosing and things like that. And I spoke to her specifically about this, is that it's not just the actual attack that does damage to a person's, mental health.
1: Yeah.
2: Yeah, their psyche and what it's doing to the children who are going to grow up. And, you know, it may not manifest for a decade. It may not manifest until they're well into their elderly lives. But this is doing serious psychological damage to the people of Ukraine. Whether or not it's an actual strike that happens, it's exhausting. I will tell you that. I will, from personal experience. Yeah. It's exhausting. But again, I reiterate, it's similar to what I said about the political situation where nobody is attacking Zelensky. They just want this done right. What I am saying is that people are exhausted, but they remain resilient because they have to be, because they know what Moscow is like. They know what it's like to live under the thumb of the Kremlin, and they refuse to ever do it again. And there is no question in anybody's mind, this country remains overwhelmingly unified in trying to push back the invader. What that's going to look like, I don't know. We just had the meeting in the Philippines between Lavrov and Rubio. There should have been a Ukrainian representative there, in my opinion, but apparently there wasn't. So, you know, there is a desire for this war to end. Everybody wants this war to end. We're all so tired of this war. But it has to win. It has to end with a sovereign and free Ukraine.
1: I get
2: it. And that's universal.
1: Yeah, I totally get it. So about every 2 weeks since Trump became president, he has an hour or 2 hour long phone conversation with Putin. Sergey Lavrov, who I've met, who is the basically the Secretary of State, the foreign minister.
2: I've met him, too. That must have been. You got to tell me that story sometime.
1: He's
2: a character.
1: It was at a reception in Washington, D.C., basically a cocktail party. But in any case.
2: Tough dude.
1: Yeah, he's a giant of a man, and he's a very smart man. But anyhow, he's meeting with Rubio in private. Now we learn that the FBI director, Kash Patel, is going to go to Moscow in October, just before our elections. For a year and a half now, Trump has refused to provide Ukraine with the anti-missile technology necessary to stop these attacks on Kyiv. Do you see these all as part of one thing, or do you think that, I mean, there's speculation here that perhaps the reason why Kash Patel is going over to Moscow is for election interference, because Moscow has been messing in our elections in a big way since 2016. What's your opinion, and what's the prevailing opinion there? I got about a minute and a half here before we hit our
2: break. So my take on this is it's mighty fishy in a lot of different ways, okay? So this has only happened very rarely in the past. Director Free, I think, went, and I think Mueller went. But those trips were planned well in advance. They were meticulous. Everybody knew what everybody was talking about. The schedule and the time frame were done down to the minutia, the minute. This Kash Patel thing is flying by the seat of the pants. He's being hosted by the FSB, who has actively attacked us in our own elections in the past, in 2016 certainly, and in 2020. You know, this stinks. This smells fishy to me, and that comes not only from having worked and studied the Russians for 30 years, but also having worked in the defense and security coverage for, you know, CBS and 60 Minutes, and you know, take your pick. I've seen these kind of trips before, and it doesn't go like this. It isn't fly by the seat of your pants. You aren't hosted by the enemy, and Russia is our enemy. I'm sorry to have to put it that bluntly, but it's true. And they're hosting Kash Patel. This is on their dime. This is their schedule. That's highly unusual. Yeah. And it makes me very nervous, Tom. It makes me very, very nervous.
1: Yeah. Well, me too, Phil. And I think, you know, there are Democrats now who are demanding to know what the hell is going on here.
2: And they should.
1: Yeah. And does this have to do with Ukraine? Have to do with the elections or you know, what's going on here? And I didn't even know that Lavrov had met Rubio in the Philippines. I mean, that's news to me. And I'm pretty hell.
2: I know you are, but we got to keep an eye on this. And the American people should know exactly why Kash Patel is going and what they're doing and who they're meeting with and what they're talking about. We should demand it.
1: Amen. Phil Edner, the great Phil Edner. Check out his podcast, On the Edge. Philip Itner on YouTube, Itner Philip on social media. Thanks, Phil.
2: Thank you, Tom.
1: Good talking to you.
0: This is the Tom Hartman Program.
1: So why are we bombing Iran and saying that we're doing it to get rid of nuclear weapons while Trump is wanting to give nuclear weapons to Saudi Arabia? What the hell's going on here? We'll talk about that in just a minute. And welcome back, Tony in Buffalo, New York. Hey, Tony, what's on your mind today?
3: Yep. One thing that you should know is your discussion about Clarence Thomas. You know that he was in charge of the EEO?
1: Right.
3: Commercials.
1: Yeah, the Equal Opportunity Commission. Yeah.
3: Yeah, he was in charge of it. He was a commissioner.
1: I know, under Reagan.
3: Do you realize that his wife, Jenny, is a white woman who was put into the Trump administration? You asked why he would do these things. The man said, why is he disparaging the blacks? Well, because he has to be white. Yeah. His wife goes to all these moves.
1: Yeah.
3: Now, I talked to Carl and told you about James Smith, who's being persecuted by Grassley and Jordan and the Department of Corruption.
1: Yeah.
3: Both of the things they put out at 9 o'clock last night. Now, mind you, this is 9 o'clock at night. I got to wake up and stay up to hear the charges. Mm-hmm. Stating that he was unauthorized to take and get the phone, not a phone record, but a phone position.
1: The metadata.
3: On the people that were plotting the January 1st.
1: 6th, yeah.
3: Of the Congress.
1: Yeah.
3: Also, the second thing, any text messages that he used in his work to prosecute the case came from the National Archives. You don't need a subpoena to go to the National Archives.
1: Josh Hawley completely misrepresented what he said and what he was questioned about. And this is clearly another witch hunt. This is like, let's go after Jim Comey for, you know, seashells on the beach. This is Trump weaponizing. And the Republicans, by the way, going along with it, which is despicable.
3: Well, Tom, you realize all these indictments or so-called subpoenas are done. Oh, do you know who James Jordan is?
1: Jim Jordan? You're talking about, you know, the guy who was covering up sexual abuse at the University of Ohio when he was in the wrestling team?
3: Yeah, he was a wrestling coach.
1: Yeah.
3: One of the wrestling coaches. And he was accused of sexual exploitation of young men.
1: No, he wasn't accused of it. He was accused of knowing about it and refusing to do anything about it.
3: Right. And what about the subpoena for the January that we had? He refused to comply with the subpoena.
1: Yeah.
3: Garland made a huge mistake. He should have put the guy in jail.
1: I agree.
3: Garland screwed it up.
1: Merrick Garland, for the first 2 years that he was the attorney general, was, Casper Milquetoast. I mean, he was so... he was handling everything with such delicacy, and I respect his integrity and his position that the Justice Department cannot be politicized and cannot appear to be politicized, and so we've got to be very careful. But we had just been for the 4 years of the Trump administration, our Constitution had been under assault, our form of government had been under assault, our democracy had been under assault, and our economy was being ripped apart and exploited. And Garland, it took him 2 years to figure that out and decide that Trump was, in fact, a criminal and it was time to prosecute him. And it's a tragedy that it took that long. Tony, I'm with you. Thank you for the call. 22 and a half minutes past the hour. I'll be back with you in just a minute. Stick around.

0: Tired of spin and billionaire-backed news? The Commonwealth Report delivers truth with backbone. 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Democracy belongs to you. 23 minutes past the hour. Welcome back. So this story is getting really weirder by the hour. Saudi Arabia gives Donald Trump's family $2 billion, through Jared Kushner. That was back years ago. Now they're cutting deals with Don Jr. and Eric, Uday and Kusei, to build a Trump Tower in Riyadh, I believe it is, and a Trump golf course. While Trump was out of office, they gave Trump millions and millions of dollars to sponsor the so-called Live Golf Tour. So here we have literally billions of dollars flowing from Saudi Arabia into the Trump family. Meanwhile, Saudi Arabia has wanted for a long, long time to become a major player. Israel has a nuclear weapon. Pakistan has a nuclear weapon. Saudi Arabia wants to have a nuclear weapon. And, you know, and Iran continues to deny that they've ever tried to get a nuclear weapon, although their activities kind of belie that statement. We are bombing Iran under the excuse, the rubric, that we're doing this to stop them from getting a nuclear weapon. In fact, Trump yesterday did something that was so despicable, or day before yesterday. Can you imagine if Barack Obama or Joe Biden had said after a soldier had died that they died because they supported my policy? That they supported my policy, and it's so tragic that they died because, you know, they said that they supported my policy. Trump said that about the four soldiers, U.S. soldiers, who just died in the Middle East. He said that they told him, or they said, that they did not want Iran to get a nuclear weapon. This is a lie. Soldiers don't talk in terms of geopolitics and things. They're in terms of, you know, what did my commanding officer say this week? And we've seen several generals on television basically saying that. So here you've got Trump bombing Iran, saying that he's doing it to stop a nuclear program that does not exist. It has been, to use Trump's own word, obliterated. Really, he's bombing Iran because Netanyahu, you know, had been for 15 years trying to find an American president stupid enough to go along with him, and he finally found one. And at the same time, we're bombing Iran to stop the nuclear program. He has Chris Wright, his energy secretary, sign a deal with the guy who murdered the Washington Post reporter and sawed up his body and disposed of it in a vat of acid. That guy, we just signed a deal with them saying, yeah, we'll help you enrich nuclear, you know, enrich uranium to the point where it could be made into a nuclear bomb. Now, when this story came out yesterday, there was a lot of blowback. And so now Trump is backing away. He's saying, well, only if you join the Abraham Accords, which doesn't mean a whole lot. It's just, you know, yes, okay, kumbaya, we're fine with Israel. Keep an eye on this story. This is a story, I'm telling you, this is a story of graft and corruption. And the president of the United States, the presidency of the United States, being bought by a bloodthirsty, sociopathic foreign dictator for the purposes of coming to dominate. Saudi Arabia wants to be the dominant Arab force in the Middle East, or arguably in the world. And they think that it's going to take a nuclear weapon to get there.
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0: And I've got a heartwarming story for you about little old ladies and ponds. Stick around.

0: Republicans fund an illegal war while groceries soar. Plus, a Saudi nuclear giveaway gutted election defenses. ICE called a powder keg, a fake stock ban, and underwater heroes. Good morning. This is the Commonwealth Report, news for the public, not the powerful. You can follow us at commonwealthreport.news. Who's paying for Trump's Iran war? The House just handed the Pentagon $1.15 trillion. That's the biggest military authorization in American history, up from $900 billion last year, and squeaked through 216 to 212. Seven Republicans voted no. Six Democrats voted yes. When Republicans passed a budget blueprint opening the door to $73 billion more, most of it for a war in Iran that Trump started without even asking Congress, Pete Hegseth told senators the war has already cost $37.5 billion. Meanwhile, two-thirds of Americans now say groceries are unaffordable, up from 45% before the bombs started falling. Congressman Jerry Nadler called it, quote, a costly bad bill that funds an illegal war. When the money always finds its way to the war and never to your kitchen table, that's not a budgeting problem. That's a democracy problem. Why are we selling Saudi Arabia the very thing we're bombing Iran over? Energy Secretary Chris Wright signed a nuclear cooperation deal with Saudi Arabia on Wednesday that puts the kingdom on a path to enriching its own uranium. Think of that. I mean, we're at war with Iran, and the stated reason is stopping Tehran from enriching uranium at home. Now we're handing that same capability to a monarchy whose crown prince has said flat out he'll build a bomb if Iran gets one. The deal skips conventional international inspections, so Trump had to sign a national security waiver to push it through. Senator Ed Markey warned it risks, quote, igniting an arms race in the region. The United Arab Emirates took American reactors and gave up enrichment. That was supposed to be the gold standard. Congress has 90 days to stop this one. Ask your senator what they intend to do with them. Who's guarding the voting machines now? Trump went on primetime television on July 16th and said America must take urgent action to protect our voting systems from foreign attack. Now, here's the thing. He's the one who tore the protection apart. The Cybersecurity and Infrastructure Security Agency, CISA, created during his own first term, has lost roughly a third of its workforce. Staffing dropped from about 3,400 to 2,500. The election security advisors who worked hand in hand with state officials were cut loose. The FBI's Foreign Influence Task Force was dissolved on Pam Bondi's first day in office. The Foreign Maligned Office Center is gone, too. Election officials in both parties say they're scrambling to plug the holes before the midterms. Remember, Trump fired the last CISA director for saying the 2020 election was the most secure in American history. And now he wants credit for worrying about it? Why are ICE officers saying morale is worse than under Biden? This story broke in the Washington Examiner, a conservative outlet, so nobody gets to call it a hit piece. Current officers and retired ICE officials say morale has fallen lower than it was under Joe Biden. One officer who voted for Trump called the whole operation disorganized and chaotic. New recruits are getting pushed onto the streets before their background checks even clear, while experienced officers get shielded from making arrests. About 6,000 officers are working enforcement right now, with 10,000 more in training. Time off gets denied. Days off get canceled. One Texas office doesn't even have a bathroom, so agents walk past protesters to find one. Officers called the agency, quote, a powder keg ready to blow. Two men have already been shot dead by immigration officers in Texas and Maine. Chaos at the top always lands hardest on somebody else's family. Is a stock trading ban really a voter suppression bill? The House passed what Republicans are calling a congressional stock trading ban, 232 to 198, with 13 Democrats joining every Republican. Except it doesn't ban owning stocks. It only blocks new purchases. And the penalty is $2,000, or 10% of the trade. Not one member of Congress has ever been prosecuted under the existing law. Then-Speaker Mike Johnson stapled voter identification requirements onto it, the same restrictions that have stalled out in the Senate. Congresswoman Pramila Jayapal called it, quote, a fake stock trading ban. A real one is sitting right there, the Bipartisan Restore Trust in Congress Act, which would force members to sell off their individual stocks within 180 days. Republicans won't bring it to the floor. They'd rather have the press release and the voter ID than real reform. Old ladies against underwater garbage? Susan Bauer is 86 years old, and she runs a diving crew. Back in 2017, she got tired of finding beer cans in the Cape Cod ponds where she swims, so she grabbed two swimmers and a kayaker and told them to start cleaning. They named themselves Old Ladies Against Underwater Garbage. Today, several dozen women between 65 and 85 clean around 20 ponds a year, and they've hauled up at least 6,000 pounds of trash. Car batteries, spent fireworks leaking perchlorates, an 80-pound toilet, the back end of a Corvette. Every diver has to swim half a mile in under 30 minutes to qualify. Member Maggie McGaw said, quote, "This is so tangible and immediate. No committee, no federal grant, just old ladies in wetsuits during the work nobody in power bothered to do." And that's the way it is today, Thursday, July 23rd, 2026. I'm Tom Hartman. Get my daily writings where I take on the big picture issues of our day at HartmanReport.com. 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The Hartman Report brings you powerful, independent insight, free, clear, direct, and uncompromising. 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Welcome back. 34 minutes past the hour. So, a heartwarming story. They call themselves the Old Ladies Against Underwater Garbage. This is just incredible. This woman who is currently 86 years old started a few years ago. She lives near Cape Cod, and she's a scuba diver in her 80s. And she discovered that there's these ponds all over Cape Cod, as is, you know, commonly the case with kind of coastal land masses. And she started digging, you know, she's 86 now. Susan Bauer is her name. And she was diving in these ponds and discovering all kinds of crap on the bottom. And she started bringing it up. And other women joined her. The youngest is 65. The oldest is 86. And over the past 6 years, they estimate they removed at least 6,000 pounds of trash from ponds around the Cape. During a recent dive covered by the New York Times, this is the front page of the New York Times over the weekend, they pulled 1,000 pounds of trash from one particular pond, Lovell's Pond. And one of the members, this is Lisa Weiss, she said, "You're exhausted. Maybe you're a little sunburned. You're filthy. And it's the best feeling. I don't quilt. I don't crochet. That's not how I'm going to stay fit as I age. This feeds you in a different way." So, yeah, put on the wetsuit and strap on the tank. God bless him. I love it. What's on your mind today? Nancy in Springfield, Oregon. Hey, Nancy, what's up?
1: Yes, on the Save Act, I have been wondering if maybe it wouldn't hurt the Republicans more than the Democrats, because the people in the blue areas, the women in the blue areas, they're not as likely to change their name when they get married. And also, they're more likely to travel and have a passport and see the world. And the red people in red states kind of sit home and, I don't know, do what they do. So just wondering about that.
0: Well, that's exactly why many of the Republicans in the United States Senate are refusing to go along with this, because they're concerned that it's going to harm the Republican Party. They have two concerns. One is the one that you just described. And the other is that it's going to so piss off Democrats that it's going to explode Democratic votership, while it doesn't give anything to Republicans, so it doesn't encourage Republicans to vote. So they see, you know, a double whammy. They see it hurting Republican chances this fall in two different ways. And
1: then why are they pushing it so much?
0: Well, because Trump is convinced that this is the solution. And, you know, what Donald Trump wants, Donald Trump gets. It's been that way his whole entire life since he was 5 years old and started throwing tantrums and mashed potatoes at the dinner table. And, you know, finally was so uncontrollable that his mother sent him off to military school. He always gets what he wants. And if he doesn't get what he wants, then he burns people down. He destroys them. He tries to put them in jail. He tries to break them financially. He tries to get them killed. He has, in my opinion, gotten several people killed. You know, they're afraid of him. They're terrified of him. So.
1: And another thing, I came across this idea, and I don't know what other people think of it, but, you know, all the stuff that he's doing in D.C., putting his name on everything. And what it reminds me of is a male dog going around marking his territory.
0: Peeing on the fire hydrants. Yeah. Yeah, that's a pretty good analogy, anyway. Nancy. Yep, there you go. Somehow the image of Trump peeing on a fire hydrant does not work in my brain. But, I get it. Nancy, thank you very much. Good talking to you. Appreciate the call. Thank you. Vernon in Washington, D.C. Hey, Vernon, what's on your mind today?
2: Hey, Tom. Great show today.
0: Thank you.
2: I just wanted to say, and I just wanted to talk about your good friend, Joe Madison. I was an avid listener of his, Black Eagle.
0: Yeah, Joe was he was one of the most, honestly, of all the people I've known in my whole entire life, Joe Madison was one of the most decent. He was brilliant and thoughtful and all that kind of stuff. But just at the level of being a human being, just one of the most decent people that I've ever known
2: great
0: in my
2: guy.
0: Life.
2: Yes,
0: I miss him.
2: And Kenyatta seems to almost be in that same vein.
0: Yeah, Kenyatta's a good man.
2: I want to talk about the Clarence Thomas. You guys were talking about him and mm-hmm. how he aspires to, his power and what, his aspiration of, his white power and things of that nature. I can kind of see where he's coming from, to be quite honest with you, playing devil's advocate.
0: Sure.
2: You know, I'm African American, and I aspire to, different things, and I've sometimes have been rejected by the black community myself, for my opinion. Matter of fact, 2 years ago, I was at an African American barbershop in my neighborhood. I used to frequent many. I don't go there anymore. I got thrown out because I was advocating voting in the shop. And man, they was like coming at me, I'm not voting, what are we voting? It don't count. And as I was trying to explain to them, and I'm talking about African American men from ages 21 to 70.
0: Boy, Joe would have taken them apart.
2: Oh, yeah, I know he would have. And they were telling me, get out of here with that radical nonsense. We don't want to hear that.
0: Yeah.
2: Man, they threw me out of my own mom's shop.
0: That's sad.
2: So I understand. Now, I've had bosses over the years, and most of my bosses, I got to be honest, have been white. Mm-hmm. Okay? And I've had black bosses. But my white bosses are distinctly more, how should I say, they know how to wield power in a certain way. And it is amazing to watch, to be quite honest with you.
0: Yeah.
2: And I understand a lot of it has to do with privilege.
0: Yeah. But, oh, yeah. And generations of people in their families correct. Having done the same thing.
2: Correct. But I had this gentleman who was my boss, Morgan. He was a Jewish guy, lovely guy. One of my best bosses, lovely personality. But when he got behind that desk, this man was a total boss. And I have to admit, I admire him. I've never seen anybody. I've seen white guys wield this kind of power before. I've never seen black guys do it. I got to be honest.
0: Yeah. There's an old saying in business that management is the art of getting things done through other people.
2: Yes.
0: And there's different ways to do that. You can make people fear you. You can make people love you so much that they will do it because they're loyal to you. You can make people do things because they're convinced that it's in their best interest, ultimately, because, if the company does well, they'll do well. I mean, there's a bunch of different ways to get things done through other people. I always thought of it as very unfortunate. I had some bad bosses when I was a teenager. When I was 14, I worked at a Henry's hamburger stand. And I just swore I was never going to be anybody's employee after that. And I pretty much haven't been.
2: Right.
0: But, this idea that being a boss means that you're a king, which is how Donald Trump views the world, and it's clearly how he's always run his business, is, in my mind, a pathology. It's a sickness. It's an illness within our business culture that now Donald Trump has brought to our entire political culture. So
2: I agree, but this is what I've seen over my career, a white man real power. Now, don't get me wrong, I'm not an advocate for Clarence Thomas at all. At all. It's just that I understand, and I got to be honest with you. When I aspire in leadership roles, I have to lean towards examples of the white men I've seen who are leaders.
0: Yeah.
2: Who I in my life because
0: there have been some great black leaders. I mean, look at Martin Luther King and what he accomplished. Malcolm X, what he accomplished.
2: Very much so.
0: And they didn't use fear. You know, they didn't use that cheap. That's cheap stuff, you know, threatening people.
2: Well, I don't think you have to use fear to be a good leader, to be quite honest.
0: Exactly. That's my point.
2: I mean, compassion is definitely one of the things. Empathy is included in that. Yeah.
0: And shared self-interest.
2: Correct.
0: Yeah.
2: But you also have to be decisive.
0: Yeah, that's true.
2: And committed.
0: Yep. Yep.
2: So, you know, those are things I see in leadership. So, but like I said, I don't aspire to, I'm not on Clarence Thomas's side or anything like that, but I can understand him being rejected by African Americans, and I can understand how he might have said, got in his feelings and wanted to, you know, go to the other side.
0: Yeah.
2: You know, not just going to the other side. I understand how African Americans can be. We're not a model this, Tom.
0: Yeah, no, I get it, Vernon.
2: We're not a model.
0: Vern, I got to move along. I think we've kind of talked this out, but it's been a fascinating conversation. I appreciate your calling in.
2: You have a great day, Tom.
0: Okay, thank you. You too, Vernon. Susan in Hood River, Oregon. Hey, Susan, what's on your mind today?
3: Hi, Tom. A few months back, a friend of mine retired, and she made an appointment at a local adult center to meet with a SHIBA. Do you know what a SHIBA is?
0: I don't.
3: It stands for Senior Health Insurance Benefits Assistance.
0: Ah.
3: And you can usually find them at your local adult center.
0: Okay.
3: And she went in there to help her decide what she was going to sign up for as far as Medicare was concerned. And she came out and told me that this woman pushed her as hard as she could into Medicare disadvantage.
0: I bet she's getting a commission.
3: Yes. Well, I wondered about that. I don't know, but she certainly is being encouraged to tell people to do that. So what I did was I just recently sent in an application to become a SHIBA.
0: Oh, good.
3: And, yes, I'm a social worker. I've been helping people my whole career, and I feel like this is something. It may be a drop in the bucket, but there are a lot of us out there that are retired that have time on our hands, and it's not a difficult process. And if we all, you know, most of our states have these SHIBAs, and if a lot of us signed up to be SHIBAs and help people and told them the truth, it might help just a little bit people to, you know, to sign up for the right thing.
0: Yeah, I get it. I was talking to an old friend that I hadn't, I literally hadn't talked to this guy in 15, 20 years, and he reached out, and we hooked up on a Zoom call a couple days ago. And he's working now in a senior center, and he's, you know, helping people in ways like that. And it's such a useful thing for people who are retired or even not.
3: Right.
0: But in particular, if you got a little time on your hands, that's marvelous. Good on you, Susan.
3: Yep.
0: Thanks for telling us about
3: spread
0: it.
3: Spread the word.
0: Okay, you got
3: sure.
0: it. Thank you. Yeah, in fact, done. I very much appreciate that. So, thank you. It's almost 46 minutes past the hour here on the Tom Hartman Program, the place where smart people get their news. We'll be right back with more of your calls in just a second. Stay with us.

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1: Exposing the con in conservative. I'll be right back with you.

0: And welcome back. Igor in Denver, Colorado. Hey, Igor, what's on your mind today?
1: Well, I have a question, Tom. Since Trump is considering Antifa a terrorist organization, would FDR, Dwight Eisenhower, and the troops that landed on Omaha Beach June 6, 44, would they be considered terrorists?
0: Under these definitions, yeah. I mean, what they're trying to do is they're trying to change the meaning of anti-fascist into communist or terrorist or something, because so many Americans have said that they feel that what is happening with the Trump administration and frankly with the GOP is that they're moving toward fascism or fully into it. And they oppose that. We oppose fascism and we want, you know, small d democracy in our small r republic. And, you know, the Trump administration is trying to reinvent that. Trump is the one thing that Donald Trump is good at is branding. And, you know, he's done it with businesses throughout his life. He did it with immigrants. That was, you know, branding immigrants as rapists and murderers in 2015. He did it with trans people in 2024. He's doing it now with Democrats and Democratic Socialists and Antifa, absolutely, or Antifa. You know, yeah, I get it, Igor. I agree.
1: Well, the reason why I asked is I'm designing a T-shirt that would have the face of FDR, Dwight Eisenhower, and in the middle, between the two faces of the former presidents, I'd have the picture of a veteran landing on Omaha Beach, dragging the body of a fellow wounded soldier, and refer to them as Antifa.
0: The original Antifa, yeah.
1: Yeah, the original Antifa.
0: Yeah.
1: And I just like wonder if it'd be an educational.
0: I think it's a great idea, Igor. I hope you do it. If you do, let me know where I can buy one.
1: Okay. Thank you very much.
0: Okay. Thanks, Igor. Frank in Los Angeles. Hey, Frank. What's on your mind today?
2: Well, how's DXOM?
0: I beg your pardon?
2: How is DX?
0: Oh, DX sucks right now. I'm getting RF from my solar array, and I'm trying to figure out what to do about it. If you're a ham radio operator, that's why you're asking. Unless there's some other DX I don't know about. For people who aren't hams, DX is long-distance communication on ham radio.
2: That straightens that out. Well, anyways, I've heard three people now talk about the possibility of Nuremberg-like trials for the Trump administration.
0: Yeah.
2: What do you think about that idea?
0: I think it's an excellent suggestion. I think, in fact, the big debate that we will have to have in 2.5 years when there's a new administration and hopefully a Democratic one will be, do we do a Nuremberg-style trial and hold these people accountable, or do we do a South African Truth and Reconciliation Commission and hold them to account but not punish them? And I think there's going to be a big debate around that issue.
2: Yeah, I hope so. Three men suggested it now. The first guy was Jimmy Kimmel.
0: Yeah.
2: I heard him say that.
0: Yep.
2: Well, anyway, I got many questions. I'll call you back next week.
0: Sounds like a plan.

0: Hey, thanks so much for sharing our program and for reaching out to our stations and sponsors and letting them know that you're listening. It really means a lot to us. So have you noticed that the Republicans are pretty much not talking about a constitutional convention anymore? They used to be gung-ho to rewrite the Constitution. You know, they wanted to put corporate personhood in there. They wanted to change it so that women can't vote. They wanted to do away with the election of senators, repeal the 17th Amendment, take us back to them being appointed by the states. They wanted to outlaw labor unions, all these weird ideas, but they've stopped talking about it. I mean, they're still moving forward on it, but Project 2025, for example, you know, their ultimate talking document, does not have one single mention in it about a constitutional convention. Why would that be? Well, it's because the Supreme Court is doing their work for them. I mean, you know, just they have overturned Article 2. They've overturned the first, fourth, ninth, and 14th amendments. They've overturned Article 1, Section 7. All the details of this whole thing are over at HartmanReport.com. You got to check it out. Welcome back. 8 minutes before the hour. Picking up your calls here, Charles in Miami. Hey, Charles, what's up? Charles, you are on the air.
1: Hello?
0: Hey, what's up, Charles?
1: Hey, first of all, I wanted to tell you yesterday was one of the first calls that I heard that made me cry on your show. You had the guy that called that, I think he had MS, and he was talking to you on the computer.
0: Oh, yeah. Yeah, wasn't that amazing?
1: Oh, man, listen. When that call came in, I cried like a baby. I'm at work, and there's only one part of probably only one person that saw me, but yeah. It brought me to tears because I felt like one of two things. First of all, you know, when Jesus Christ came, he didn't come for everybody that was doing well, if you know what I mean. Mm-hmm. He came for people that needed, you know, that was in need.
0: That's correct.
1: And I feel like that's what this show is, for people that's in need. And the second part of it was, I felt like we are in deep doo-doo. Mm-hmm. If it takes someone like that to call in, to finally get a chance to call in, you can just imagine how terrified he is of what's going on and how he needs us to really step up.
0: Yeah, this is a guy with ALS who's afraid that Trump is going to cut off his access to life-saving.
1: Medicare.
0: Yeah, exactly.
1: Yeah. And the reason why I called in today, though, I had to call you. Because last night I was watching MSNBC and somebody showed a clip of Bill O'Reilly saying that Trump needed to take a month off and regroup because of this Iran thing. And I'm like, what? I mean, if my blood pressure probably blew through the roof at that point. Because I felt like, you know, just the audacity, the privileges that these people take. You know what I'm saying?
0: Yeah.
1: Because for 4 years, they have been complaining about Joe Biden. They never gave him that type of deference. Mm. They never gave him that type of leeway where they say take a month. No. And you know, to me, that is what the Republican Party is all about. These people are whiners. These people are professional. You know, they cry about everything because they're not in power. I'm looking at Kemi Badenoch today on the BBC News. The same thing. They professionally cry about what they want to change, how they can make it better, just like, and I thought of FDR. How FDR said, you know, leave it, when they tell you, leave it up to them, because they can make it better.
0: Yeah.
1: They can make it easier. Leave it all up to us.
0: Yeah.
1: And you're telling me that Keith Hegseth is on the Hill, or I'm not sure if he was on the Hill or in the House, begging for how many billions of dollars that they've squandered already. Okay, that they have, and they have more billions that just sitting there for who knows what,
0: right.
1: And they want more money, and they basically brought us into a war that's going to be that I don't see an end to. All I see is I guess whatever respect he says that we have around the world, we don't have that anymore.
0: And it's draining our munitions, Charles. They are draining our munitions, which is exactly what Putin and Xi want. And Putin is providing Iran with targeting information. There was an article this morning in, I believe it was the Financial Times, about how the senior analysts now are suggesting that the only way that Iran has started bombing CIA facilities, that facility in Jordan is apparently associated with the CIA as well. They've started bombing CIA

0: facilities that are secret. And apparently the only way that Iran could have known with that kind of pinpoint accuracy how to take out a CIA facility is if Russia told them. And so here you've got now Russia, you know, having hour-long phone conversations with Trump every 2 weeks, the Secretary of State meeting with the Russian foreign minister in the Philippines in secret, and we've got now the director of the FBI going to Russia, what, to get instructions? I mean, this is nuts, Charles. It's just friggin' nuts.
1: This sounds like the last throes of empire. And
0: yeah.
1: To be honest with you, a guy, the caller before me, he took it right out of my mouth as well. And I'm going to leave you with this. If we don't have some type, and it don't need to be a truth and commission. It has to be a Nuremberg type. Because people have to be prosecuted. Yeah. The only way that America will ever return back to its
0: well, with the Truth and Reconciliation Commission,
1: world power.
0: Yeah, with the Truth and Reconciliation Commission, they had to confess, they had to acknowledge their crimes before they could be forgiven. But that's kind of theological even. But yeah, I get it, Charles. Thank you. That was great.
1: Yeah.
0: Always great hearing from you. Appreciate the call. On the other side of the break, Victoria Jones is going to drop by. Great Britain has a new prime minister, and I have not even mentioned that on this program the last couple of days, and because I was waiting for Victoria to become available, because I want to get her take on this thing. She grew up there. Let's find out what she has to say about Andy Burnham. Stick around.
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3: While the production of my lowdown commentaries is high-tech, I confess that I'm antiquated. I still write each piece in longhand, applying my ballpoint to paper. This has caused bewildered glances from some who see me scribbling away in local coffee shops and bars. Recently, one fellow sidled up and whispered, "Watch out! If they see you doing this, they'll haul you off to the Smithsonian." But we handwriters might not be as obsolete as the key tappers assume. A fast-spreading grassroots movement is calling for schools to re-emphasize the value of writing and printing by hand instead of being wholly dependent on machines. Already, 24 states, as varied as Mississippi and California, now require public schools to teach cursive writing in 3rd through 5th grades. This squares with new understanding of how brains absorb information. While keyboards are faster, the slower, more tactile act of handwriting creates longer-lasting comprehension of letters and better retention of the thoughts they convey. Neuroscientists find that rote keystrokes on a computer require little mental engagement, while physically drawing out words and ideas takes coordination of multiple areas of the brain to focus memory, eyes, and fingers on creating a written product. Just writing this piece conjured up a fond remembrance of my early childhood, sitting on the floor of our home learning to draw the ABCs, both print and cursive, on those line practice pads. It was both an artistic exercise and the development of a foundational tool for a life of learning. This is Jim Hightower saying, yes, computer literacy is an indispensable element of today's childhood curriculum, but so is the richer development of human thinking through putting pen to paper. So let's do both.

Republicans fund an illegal war while groceries soar. Plus, a Saudi nuclear giveaway gutted election defenses. ICE called a powder keg, a fake stock ban, and underwater heroes. Good morning. This is the Commonwealth Report, news for the public, not the powerful. You can follow us at commonwealthreport.news. Who's paying for Trump's Iran war? The House just handed the Pentagon $1.15 trillion. That's the biggest military authorization in American history, up from $900 billion last year, and has squeaked through 216 to 212. Seven Republicans voted no. Six Democrats voted yes. When Republicans passed a budget blueprint opening the door to $73 billion more, most of it for a war in Iran that Trump started without even asking Congress, Pete Hegseth told senators the war has already cost $37.5 billion. Meanwhile, two-thirds of Americans now say groceries are unaffordable, up from 45% before the bombs started falling. Congressman Jerry Nadler called it, quote, a costly bad bill that funds an illegal war. When the money always finds its way to the war and never to your kitchen table, that's not a budgeting problem. That's a democracy problem. Why are we selling Saudi Arabia the very thing we're bombing Iran over? Energy Secretary Chris Wright signed a nuclear cooperation deal with Saudi Arabia on Wednesday that puts the kingdom on a path to enriching its own uranium. Think of that. I mean, we're at war with Iran, and the stated reason is stopping Tehran from enriching uranium at home. Now we're handing that same capability to a monarchy whose crown prince has said flat out he'll build a bomb if Iran gets one. The deal skips conventional international inspections, so Trump had to sign a national security waiver to push it through. Senator Ed Markey warned it risks, quote, igniting an arms race in the region. The United Arab Emirates took American reactors and gave up enrichment. That was supposed to be the gold standard. Congress has 90 days to stop this one. Ask your senator what they intend to do with them. Who's guarding the voting machines now? Trump went on primetime television on July 16th and said America must take urgent action to protect our voting systems from foreign attack. Now, here's the thing. He's the one who tore the protection apart. The Cybersecurity and Infrastructure Security Agency, CISA, created during his own first term, has lost roughly a third of its workforce. Staffing dropped from about 3,400 to 2,500. The election security advisors who worked hand in hand with state officials were cut loose. The FBI's Foreign Influence Task Force was dissolved on Pam Bondi's first day in office. The Foreign Maligned Office Center is gone, too. Election officials in both parties say they're scrambling to plug the holes before the midterms. Remember, Trump fired the last CISA director for saying the 2020 election was the most secure in American history. And now he wants credit for worrying about it? Why are ICE officers saying morale is worse than under Biden? This story broke in the Washington Examiner, a conservative outlet, so nobody gets to call it a hit piece. Current officers and retired ICE officials say morale has fallen lower than it was under Joe Biden. One officer who voted for Trump called the whole operation disorganized and chaotic. New recruits are getting pushed onto the streets before their background checks even clear, while experienced officers get shielded from making arrests. About 6,000 officers are working enforcement right now with 10,000 more in training. Time off gets denied. Days off get canceled. One Texas office doesn't even have a bathroom, so agents walk past protesters to find one. Officers called the agency, quote, a powder keg ready to blow. Two men have already been shot dead by immigration officers in Texas and Maine. Chaos at the top always lands hardest on somebody else's family. Is a stock trading ban really a voter suppression bill? The House passed what Republicans are calling a congressional stock trading ban, 232 to 198, with 13 Democrats joining every Republican. Except it doesn't ban owning stocks. It only blocks new purchases. And the penalty is $2,000 or 10% of the trade. Not one member of Congress has ever been prosecuted under the existing law. Then-Speaker Mike Johnson stapled voter identification requirements onto it, the same restrictions that have stalled out in the Senate. Congresswoman Pramila Jayapal called it, quote, a fake stock trading ban. A real one is sitting right there, the Bipartisan Restore Trust in Congress Act, which would force members to sell off their individual stocks within 180 days. Republicans won't bring it to the floor. They'd rather have the press release and the voter ID than real reform. Old ladies against underwater garbage?
Susan Bauer is 86 years old, and she runs a diving crew. Back in 2017, she got tired of finding beer cans in the Cape Cod ponds where she swims, so she grabbed two swimmers and a kayaker and told them to start cleaning. They named themselves Old Ladies Against Underwater Garbage. Today, several dozen women between 65 and 85 clean around 20 ponds a year, and they've hauled up at least 6,000 pounds of trash. Car batteries, spent fireworks leaking perchlorates, an 80-pound toilet, the back end of a Corvette. Every diver has to swim half a mile in under 30 minutes to qualify. Member Maggie McGaw said, quote, "This is so tangible and immediate. No committee, no federal grant, just old ladies in wetsuits during the work nobody in power bothered to do." And that's the way it is today, Thursday, July 23rd, 2026. I'm Tom Hartman. Get my daily writings where I take on the big picture issues of our day at HartmanReport.com.

0: This is the Tom Hartman Program.
1: Hey, welcome to the third hour of our program. On the line with us is our old friend, Victoria Jones. Or I should say, not old, our friend for many years, Victoria Jones, the chief Washington analyst with the D.C. radio company. And Victoria, it is always so nice to talk to you. I've been watching Andy Burnham become the prime minister of Great Britain, and Count Binface, do I have that right? And all the weird stuff that's going on in the politics in the country that was once your home. I realize you're an American citizen now, but tell me what's going on there.
2: Yeah, but I do have to say, I supported England in the World Cup, so we just have to understand that certain things, certain priorities. Well, what's going on? Well, there's a certain amount of chaos, but you know, they do think that the seventh prime minister in, 5 minutes is going to be the one. That's Andy Burnham. He was the mayor of Manchester, which is the second largest city in the UK. It's in the north. I'm from Liverpool, which is also in the north. It's a port. And Andy Burnham has been called the King of the North, or as you would say, the King of the North, because it's a northern thing. And obviously it's a reference to Game of Thrones. He is actually a really interesting guy. And he's got some very good ideas. Whether he can carry any of them out, I don't know. One thing he has done that has never been done before is that he's got number 10 Downing Street, but he's also got number 10 in the north, in Manchester. And it really is a real building that is being developed, and he is going to force some of his cabinet members, because they don't want to, I know that for a fact, to work out of there. He's going to work there at least one day a week. And his idea is that, you know, really devolving the work between the South and the North is going to help get things done for the North. Because a big issue in the UK is the North versus the South. And a reality is that the South always gets the perks and the North.
1: It's kind of the opposite of here, where the South, here the South is poor, the North is industrialized and wealthy, and it's the reverse in the United Kingdom, right?
2: Exactly. It's the exact opposite. And so he's going to try and do something about it. Whether he can or not, I don't know. But he's going to try. And that's, I think, going to make him popular in a lot of areas in the north. And that's important for the Labour Party. Yeah. Because recently, voters in what used to be Labour strongholds, so that's left-leaning strongholds, have been voting far right. So they would hope to bring them back.
1: Interesting. And they've been voting far right around the issue of immigration, haven't they? Mostly brown people coming to the UK.
2: Yeah, that's been a big part of it. Brown people coming to the UK and they think taking their jobs.
1: Right.
2: They didn't seem to think it was quite as big of an issue when all the people coming to the UK were from Eastern Europe and were supposedly also taking their jobs.
1: Yeah, the white people.
2: Now it is exactly.
1: Yeah. Exactly. I understand also that Larry the Cat, I mean, you know, talking to Victoria Jones without talking about cats is, you know, it's like, you know, having a sandwich without bread. I mean, and in fact, you sent us some video, a photo montage of the presentation of a mouse.
2: Yeah. Larry the Cat is 19 years old now. He is the chief mouser of number 10. That is his job. I mean, he was originally got in 2011 from the Battersea Dog and Cats Home, which is the official homeless shelter for dogs and cats, to be a pet. But he soon showed that he was great at catching rats and mice and God knows what else. So he became a mouser, and he is a member of the cabinet. So he has protection. He can't be fired. And the day of Andy Burnham's coming in, there is Larry right in front of number 10 with a dead mouse. He just caught it. And he's sitting proud, and there's a row of photographers all taking pictures. And he's kind of like, he's saying, look, I'm Larry. I've been here 15 years. I'm a member of the cabinet. I do my job. I catch mice. What are you all doing?
1: I love it. I love it. So the bottom line here is that Great Britain has a new prime minister who is, in using American terms, essentially a progressive. Is that accurate?
2: Yes, he is a progressive, definitely.
1: Yeah. And because of Brexit, I think there's a broad consensus that because of Brexit, the economy of the UK has been harmed. We now know that, in fact, a lot of Russian propaganda was promoting Brexit. But because, you know, I guess because of Brexit, please correct me if I'm wrong, the UK is more financially isolated than it was when it was part of the European Union. So it's a little more difficult for prime ministers to basically get anything done without, you know, raising taxes and creating a ruckus. And how is Annie Burnham, first of all, comment on if I was wrong on any of that stuff.
2: I think it's going to be quite difficult, and particularly I was looking at a sort of a summary of what he plans to do. And first of all, to the EU, he has said that he would like the UK to rejoin the EU in his lifetime, which is very vague. But a number of ministers in the EU have sort of said, well, we're not so sure that we want you back. So that's not as easy as it sounds. Right. He has a lot of very interesting policies. He wants to strongly address what's called in the UK rough housing, which is homelessness. He wants a lot of public housing built, a lot of other things. But there isn't any money for these things. So I don't know how he's going to get done the things he wants to get done without getting more money. And it's not clear where that's going to come from.
1: Can his government run a deficit the way we do? I mean, we've got a deficit right now of $34-35 trillion. If we hadn't had tax cuts from Reagan, Bush, and Trump, we would have a deficit of only around $1 trillion, which means that we could spend a small fortune, you know, putting everybody through college and giving everybody health care and all that kind of thing. If we decided to deficit spend, is that prohibited in the UK or just frowned
2: on?
1: It's
2: not quite the same system, so you can't just go around like running up debts. It's not like that.
1: So, but the Treasury issue what are called gilts, don't they? They do issue debt.
2: Yes. But I mean, we over there is just not as easy to just say, okay, well, let's just do this, and add to the deficit. Right. It's just not something, and certainly the voters would not stand for that.
1: Yeah, because here Trump is adding about $1 trillion to our deficit about every 7 months. So, I mean, it's pretty breathtaking.
2: Speaking of which, Andy Burnham spoke with Trump and issued an invitation to him to come to Manchester. Because he thinks it's wonderful. And so if it does happen, it might happen in 2027 when the G20 is thought to be taking place in Manchester.
1: Oh, interesting. Interesting. So that's just next year.
2: Yeah.
1: It's just next year. And tell me about Lord Binface or Count Binface.
2: Is a count. Nigel Farage, the Reform leader, who they are the extreme far right party, as you know, and Nigel Farage for some time actually looked like he could become prime minister. He is a member of parliament. He was gaining a lot of support, and because some of his anti-immigrant and other policies sounded very attractive to some people, he's been caught in financial schemes, taking a £5 million gift from a crypto billionaire, for example, which was exposed, and various other things that he just hasn't been able to explain. So he's been getting into a lot of trouble, and people don't like that, obviously. So he's in a situation where he's got a by-election now coming up on August the 15th, and there isn't anybody standing against him. Nobody's standing against it. No, he's got in a very safe seat, except for that gentleman there.
1: Yeah, Count Binface, who
2: yes.
1: literally wears now. Has anybody seen his real face, or does he always have that what you guys call a bin? We would call a trash can on his head.
2: Yeah, he always wears a bin. He does speak. He does interviews, but he always speaks through that bin hole.
1: Huh.
2: He's not likely to win, but the interesting new polling is that quite a large percent of Britons would like him to win. The thing is that Nigel Farage has such a safe seat that Count Binface isn't going to win, but he's making a lot of noise. as you would with a bin.
1: Yeah. So you think nobody opposed Farage? I mean, no serious candidate opposed Farage. This guy is kind of Pat Paulson, if you're, I guess you'd have to be a certain age to know what that reference is. But nobody seriously took on Farage just because it wouldn't have worked. Is that the deal? It's such a safe seat.
2: Basically, yeah. It's a safe seat for now, at least, unless Binface makes inroads and, you know.
1: Yeah. Very interesting. Well, Victoria Jones, thank you so much for sharing your insights, wisdom, and life with us. The Chief Washington Analyst for the D.C. Radio Company. It's always wonderful talking with you, Victoria, and great to see Larry the Cat again, too. Thank you.
2: Indeed. Thank you very much, Tom.
1: I hope your cats are doing well, by the way.
2: Very well.
1: Okay. Ours are, too.
2: So. Good.
1: Thank you, Victoria. 18 minutes past the hour. I'll be back with... why are ICE officers saying morale is worse than it was under Biden?
0: This is the Tom Hartman Program.
1: 16 minutes past the hour. Excuse me. We'll be right back. I'll be right back.

0: And welcome back. Picking up your calls here, Michael in Bronx, New York. Hey, Michael, what's up?
1: Hey, Bob. I thought to call you in regards to Trump's speech last week. And I don't know if you know that only two networks covered it, Fox and CBS, while all the other networks declined covering it.
0: Right.
1: What's so significant is that one of the two networks decided to cut him off early.
0: Yeah, it was CBS, wasn't it?
1: It was Fox.
0: Oh, it was Fox. Okay.
1: Fox cut it off and said that we cannot verify what Trump is saying.
0: Well, they spent $700 million for those lies. I don't think they want to revisit that.
1: Right, exactly. And CBS, what they did was they had a split screen. They put him on mute while fact-checking him and bringing people up to reality. And they showed him still talking like he was talking to dead air. The only thing he saw was lips moving. Now, you know, Trump is still with this 2020 election lie and keep repeating it. And he says, well, we're going to have to do with this or that. Officially, he's not on the ballot. Let's get that straight again.
0: And he knows it, by the way.
1: And he knows that, okay? So why the hell is he so obsessed with not just the 2020 election, but this obsession of wanting to control the outcome of this coming of midterm elections and beyond? And the answer is because he himself said it months ago, telling Republicans, you got to win these midterms because if Democrats win it, they're going to impeach me. And meanwhile, this guy wants to keep going on with his criminal spree and et cetera,
0: yeah.
1: The grifter, the violence that still goes on.
0: Yeah.
1: And no doubt, Democrats get control of Congress, there will be accountability.
0: Yeah, and I think this is why Vance is trying to play the role of the statesman. He's basically saying to the Republicans in the Senate who will be voting on an impeachment bill, I'm okay. I'm safe. You can trust me. I'm one of you guys. I will be there for you. You can get rid of Trump, and I'll make things well. And
1: but he's on record for BSing the American people as well.
0: Of course, but in ways that are Republican acceptable. I mean, you know, in ways that only enhance the wealth of the morbidly rich. I mean, that's what J.D. Vance has been doing. So that's okay with them.
1: I don't think the American people is going to fall for it. I mean, they've been paying attention to this and that, and if they even think of lying for once, I mean, if I call them out, I'm questioning them, and they could lie to me, I'll be like, shut your mouth, roll the footage.
0: Mm-hmm.
1: And then impeach their credibility right on the spot.
0: Well, I think it's a very real possibility, Michael. If the election does not, you know, if the Democrats seize either the House or the Senate, and ideally both, but, you know, odds are just the House. If that happens, I think there's a very real chance that at this time next year, we will be talking about President Vance, not President Trump.
1: Well, there's a poll
0: and that will renew the possibility
1: of
0: the Republicans taking the White House or holding the White House in 2028, at least in their minds. I think that they, on the other hand, Trump is, you know, there's buzz that Trump is talking about Don Jr. being the nominee in 2028. So,
1: oh, please.
0: Yeah, exactly. Michael, thank you for the call. 21 minutes past the hour.

0: The Commonwealth Report is journalism that works for you, not corporations, not billionaires. News for the public, not the powerful. 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Stay informed, stay empowered. Welcome back. 21 minutes past the hour. So this is weird. I mean, this story, the Washington Examiner, I lived in Washington, D.C. for 7 years. The Washington Examiner is the local right-wing rag. You know, it's the local right-wing newspaper. In fact, it's sponsored by some right-wing billionaires or something. I don't know, because they give it away for free everywhere. And two of their reporters, Anna Giratelli and Christian Datok, reported on yesterday, citing, quote, current ICE enforcement and removal operations officers, as well as retired senior ICE officials still dialed into daily operations, end of quote, that morale at ICE has fallen, quote, lower than it was under former President Joe Biden. Now, you know, the Department of Homeland Security is being run by a former plumber, Mark Wayne Mullen. That's basically, you know, what he's done with his life. I mean, he was the United States senator for a little while because his state decided to send him, you know, a plumber to Congress. But he's having some problems, shall we say, with Donald Trump. Apparently, when he said ICE should stop their traffic stops, and then Trump came out and canceled that less than 24 hours later, it pissed off Trump that Mark Wayne Mullen had made a decision without asking him first. And so whether Mullen is groveling, you know, he's going to make one of these famous pilgrimages down to Mar-a-Lago to shine Trump's shoes or kiss his butt or something, you know, I don't know. We'll see. So there's that. And then, you know, basically what this article says is that these ICE officers are saying that it's just become a crap show there. It's just become a complete mess. That ICE is being badly managed. They're taking in people who should not be on the street and throwing them out there. And I mean, we're certainly seeing that. They're killing people. They're brutalizing people. Another officer with more than another officer with more than a decade of experience said people are being pushed to the breaking point. I don't know where it'll go, but it's nowhere good. It's a quote from the article. This is an officer who actually supported Donald Trump. He said, many on the right will think this is an attack on Trump. I voted for Trump this time around. I believe in immigration enforcement. But man, it is so disorganized and chaotic. I've talked to many officers who said that at least former DHS Secretary Alejandro Mayorkas, now this is under Biden, at least Mayorkas showed appreciation by giving us administrative leave. The article goes on to note that officers red-flagged younger officers being tossed on the street without adequate training. ICE currently has about 6,000 people on the streets, but they have 10,000 people in training right now. So within the next couple of months, and Trump is trying to get them out there before the election, he wants to double the size of ICE before the election. Now, what does the election have to do with this? You'll have to ask Donald Trump. One immigration officer in Texas claimed that the office officials work out of doesn't even have a bathroom, so they have to walk through past demonstrators to go pee. The DHS responded to the claims in a statement saying, and this is a quote, this is how the DHS responded to an article in a conservative newspaper. I shouldn't say the, because now the Washington Post is a conservative newspaper now that it's owned by billionaire oligarch Jeff Bezos. But the most conservative newspaper in Washington, D.C., this is how they responded. Quote, the worst thing for morale is sanctuary politicians' constant smears against ICE, including likening them to the Gestapo, slave patrols, and secret police. This type of rhetoric is contributing to our officers facing coordinated campaigns of violence against them, including a more than 1,300% increase in assaults against them, 3,300% increase in vehicle attacks, and an 8,000% increase in death threats. President Trump and Secretary Mullen will always stand with our ICE law enforcement officers. Yeah, as long as you keep killing people, right? Keep terrorizing people. Keep wearing those masks. Wow. It's interesting that in places like Russia, when Putin fields the secret police, or the old Shah with Savak, you know, the secret police in Iran, that they managed to get away with it. And here, and I see this as a good sign for the future of the possibility that we may return, that we may abandon oligarchy and return to democracy, that Trump's efforts to create a secret police force that has impunity, that can kill American citizens with literally no accountability, without Americans even knowing who killed them, the names, that system is internally in turmoil. That seems to me like a good thing, like a good sign for our democracy. But what say you? I'll pick up your calls after the break. It's 27 minutes past the hour.
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0: Speaking the truth, ICE would really rather you didn't know all about it. I'll be right back with your calls.

0: Republicans fund an illegal war while groceries soar. Plus, a Saudi nuclear giveaway gutted election defenses. ICE called a powder keg, a fake stock ban, and underwater heroes. Good morning. This is the Commonwealth Report, news for the public, not the powerful. You can follow us at commonwealthreport.news. Who's paying for Trump's Iran war? The House just handed the Pentagon $1.15 trillion. That's the biggest military authorization in American history, up from $900 billion last year, and it squeaked through 216 to 212. Seven Republicans voted no. Six Democrats voted yes. When Republicans passed a budget blueprint opening the door to $73 billion more, most of it for a war in Iran that Trump started without even asking Congress, Pete Hegseth told senators the war has already cost $37.5 billion. Meanwhile, two-thirds of Americans now say groceries are unaffordable, up from 45% before the bombs started falling. Congressman Jerry Nadler called it, quote, a costly bad bill that funds an illegal war. When the money always finds its way to the war and never to your kitchen table, that's not a budgeting problem. That's a democracy problem. Why are we selling Saudi Arabia the very thing we're bombing Iran over? Energy Secretary Chris Wright signed a nuclear cooperation deal with Saudi Arabia on Wednesday that puts the kingdom on a path to enriching its own uranium. Think of that. I mean, we're at war with Iran, and the stated reason is stopping Tehran from enriching uranium at home. Now we're handing that same capability to a monarchy whose crown prince has said flat out he'll build a bomb if Iran gets one. The deal skips conventional international inspections, so Trump had to sign a national security waiver to push it through. Senator Ed Markey warned it risks, quote, igniting an arms race in the region. The United Arab Emirates took American reactors and gave up enrichment. That was supposed to be the gold standard. Congress has 90 days to stop this one. Ask your senator what they intend to do with them. Who's guarding the voting machines now? Trump went on primetime television on July 16th and said America must take urgent action to protect our voting systems from foreign attack. Now, here's the thing. He's the one who tore the protection apart. The Cybersecurity and Infrastructure Security Agency, CISA, created during his own first term, has lost roughly a third of its workforce. Staffing dropped from about 3,400 to 2,500. The election security advisors who worked hand in hand with state officials were cut loose. The FBI's Foreign Influence Task Force was dissolved on Pam Bondi's first day in office. The Foreign Maligned Office Center is gone, too. Election officials in both parties say they're scrambling to plug the holes before the midterms. Remember, Trump fired the last CISA director for saying the 2020 election was the most secure in American history. And now he wants credit for worrying about it? Why are ICE officers saying morale is worse than under Biden? This story broke in the Washington Examiner, a conservative outlet, so nobody gets to call it a hit piece. Current officers and retired ICE officials say morale has fallen lower than it was under Joe Biden. One officer who voted for Trump called the whole operation disorganized and chaotic. New recruits are getting pushed onto the streets before their background checks even clear, while experienced officers get shielded from making arrests. About 6,000 officers are working enforcement right now with 10,000 more in training. Time off gets denied. Days off get canceled. One Texas office doesn't even have a bathroom, so agents walk past protesters to find one. Officers called the agency, quote, a powder keg ready to blow. Two men have already been shot dead by immigration officers in Texas and Maine. Chaos at the top always lands hardest on somebody else's family. Is a stock trading ban really a voter suppression bill? The House passed what Republicans are calling a congressional stock trading ban, 232 to 198, with 13 Democrats joining every Republican. Except it doesn't ban owning stocks. It only blocks new purchases. And the penalty is $2,000 or 10% of the trade. Not one member of Congress has ever been prosecuted under the existing law. Then Speaker Mike Johnson stapled voter identification requirements onto it, the same restrictions that have stalled out in the Senate. Congresswoman Pramila Jayapal called it, quote, a fake stock trading ban. A real one is sitting right there, the Bipartisan Restore Trust in Congress Act, which would force members to sell off their individual stocks within 180 days. Republicans won't bring it to the floor. They'd rather have the press release and the voter ID than real reform. Old ladies against underwater garbage? Susan Bauer is 86 years old, and she runs a diving crew. Back in 2017, she got tired of finding beer cans in the Cape Cod ponds where she swims, so she grabbed two swimmers and a kayaker and told them to start cleaning. They named themselves Old Ladies Against Underwater Garbage. Today, several dozen women between 65 and 85 clean around 20 ponds a year, and they've hauled up at least 6,000 pounds of trash. Car batteries, spent fireworks leaking perchlorates, an 80-pound toilet, the back end of a Corvette. Every diver has to swim half a mile in under 30 minutes to qualify. Member Maggie McGaw said, quote, "This is so tangible and immediate. No committee, no federal grant, just old ladies in wetsuits during the work nobody in power bothered to do." And that's the way it is today, Thursday, July 23rd, 2026. I'm Tom Hartman. Get my daily writings where I take on the big picture issues of our day at HartmanReport.com. Find the Tom Hartman Program wherever you go. 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You know, other countries enjoy benefits like free health care in college, modern mass transit, affordable housing, food, and drugs. They also have inexpensive internet and phone service without companies listening and selling their information. Schools that don't need to mention school shooters. Streets and parks filled with pedestrians and children instead of tents and homeless people. We, on the other hand, have the world's largest collection of billionaires. Most Americans probably didn't realize this was the choice they were making back in the election of 1980 when Reagan and Bush promised morning in America. But here we are. We have been just basically sold out to the billionaires by all these years of Republican, well, Reaganomics. What do we do about it? Well, there's a lot we can do about it, and it starts with getting politically active. There's a great op-ed about this over at HartmanReport.com. It's titled, "America Chose Wealth Over Well-Being." Check it out. Hey. Welcome back. 35 minutes past the hour. Picking up your calls here, John in Minneapolis. Hey, John, what's up?
1: Yeah, I just wanted to talk about the Patriot Act and how that enabled this whole issue of, you know, basically going after people exercising free speech, journalists mostly. And actually, I think your show might have been mentioned. But, you know, the first time that they actually went after people, what they did was, I know it happened here, there were a group of people who had, you know, gone to Colombia as private citizens and were there at a meeting of the FARC and Colombian officials. It was, you know, basically an educational thing that was going on. And when they came back under the Patriot Act, they were accused of giving material support to terrorists, right, according to, you know, Bush. And they came to their house, and this is the kind of thing they do. I mean, it was, you know, I think it was thrown out, actually. But they went in and they rummaged through their entire house, took all their belongings, threw them out in the, you know, in a big pile, took their, you know, computers and cell phones, et cetera. So even if in the end they don't get anywhere, just the fear that they create. And right now, I guess they're going after Breakthrough News. I listen to them, you know, in the mornings on Free Speech TV. I listen to Amy Goodman religiously and give to her show. And they, you know, they're threatening to go after these people. And as far as I'm concerned, I don't care if a person says, oh, I'm a Marxist, as long as they respect the rule of law, the democracy, and the Constitution, they have a right to be whatever they want to be. Right. That's democracy.
0: Right. They could claim to be a Martian.
1: Anyway, that's all
0: an
1: I wanted
0: angel.
1: To say.
0: Yeah, I agree,
1: well,
0: John.
1: Well, whatever. Yeah.
0: During the first Trump administration, they tried prosecuting people who went to Cuba, saying that if you went to Cuba and you spent even $1, that you were providing material support to terrorists. Obama did away with that.
2: for 4 years, and
1: for eight years, rather.
2: Yep. During which time, Louise and I spent, you know, visited Cuba for a week on one of these educational tours. Although we did not, you know, we were told not to spend our own money, which was interesting. It's I don't know. It looks to me like part of this is Marco Rubio wanting to be president and thinking that taking out Cuba is going to be the thing that's going to make him the guy, you know, the first Cuban-American president. And or on the other hand, you know, just a convenient way to take down anybody on the left, because, you know, people have
1: been going
2: to Cuba for a long, long time. And we'll see how it plays out. I it doesn't seem like a good thing, though. I'm with you. John, thank you. That, well said. Chuck in Mountain Home, Arkansas. Hey, Chuck, what's on your mind today?
3: Hey, Tom, are you a professor? Or maybe you are, maybe you're not, but I learn a lot on your show.
2: Well, thank you.
3: I get $1,000 a month retirement, 68 years old, and I actually learned a good trade. I was a body man and still didn't make enough money to really get anywhere. Well, I went to the store yesterday, and part of my retirement is I get food stamps. $87 a month. Well, I asked the lady at the store, I'd known it for 30 years. I go, can I buy ice cream? Because something come over my lady friend's phone saying something. And I went to buy the ice cream, and they wouldn't accept it. They couldn't take it off. So she actually bought the ice cream for me. I don't buy sweets normally. But I guess they took every kind of sweets off of there without letting anyone know. Sarah Huckabee Sanders is the governor here, and the thing of it is why didn't they write anyone a letter telling us what we can and cannot buy? I don't mind that, you know, it's not that big of a deal to me, but it is to some people. But also, I have one of those government phones. Well, my sister sent me this phone because she couldn't get a hold of me no more on the other phone. They shut that phone off.
2: Yeah, they called them Obama phones, although the program was started Obama under George Herbert Walker Bush.
3: Yeah, well, it don't work. Okay, that just doesn't work.
2: Yeah.
3: And I would like your listeners to look up a book. And I read this. My wife read it to me. I'm not a real good reader. I'm an information reader. I read sequences, the engines, things like that, but nothing else. But she read it's called The Cooper Report. So I knew all this was going to happen before it happened. So I just didn't think I'd be alive. So I'd like them to go ahead and look up that book and read that.
2: Okay.
3: So and maybe you pick that up, too, because I learned a lot from your show.
2: Well, thank you, Chuck.
3: I mean, I record you.
2: Thank you. What they're trying to do is basically add insult to injury. They, according to the Republican worldview and the billionaire worldview, being poor is a moral failing in their minds.
3: It's slavery.
2: Yeah.
3: What they're going to do is make us slaves.
2: Exactly. Well, and what they've done
3: what's in that book.
2: Yeah, and they've created an economic and political system that forces at least half of America into poverty. And then they say, and it's your fault. And, you know, and it's not your fault. I mean, it's a system. I mean, you got a minimum wage there in Arkansas, $7.25 an hour. That's nuts. Nobody can live on that. And then they punish people for being on food stamps. So they punish people or insult them, you know, oh, well, we're not going to let you buy ice cream. You know, it's just a bad boy. You know, we're going to slap you around. You know, and then they rationalize by saying, well, we're trying to make people healthy because we care about them. No, you don't care about them. So, yeah, I get it, Chuck. I get it. Thanks for the call, and thanks for raising the issues and telling us about that book. I appreciate it. And say hi to your wife for
3: us. Okay, well, you'll find out if you read that book.
2: Okay, you got it.
3: What's going on.
2: You got it. Thank you, Chuck.
3: Thank you very much.
2: Sure enough.
3: I watch your show religiously.
2: Well, thank you. Thank you very much, Chuck. Donna in Shelton, Washington. Hey, Donna, what's on your mind today?
4: Yeah, he just had a caller recently about his anti-fascist thing that he was going to put on his T-shirt. I have a yard sign that I made. It says, I'm not sure how to say it, Antifa equals anti-fascism.
2: Right.
4: Yes, I am. So were FDR, Truman, Churchill, Patton, Eisenhower, JFK, Anne Frank, Rosie the Riveter, my family, and yours.
2: That's brilliant.
4: I know it's I know it's kind of long, but it's a yard sign, and it slows my traffic down.
2: Wow, that's brilliant. Do you live on a busy street?
4: Not really. Oh. I live out in the woods, so it's not very busy, but... Yeah.
2: Gotten any feedback on it?
4: Not yet.
2: Uh-huh. Yeah. Well, that's just marvelous.
4: I have another sign that I made for the 4th of July, mm-hmm. and it says... 248.5 years of democracy. 1.5 for Trump, GOP, and the Supreme Court to go fascist.
2: Wow. Wow. You're kicking ass there, Donna. You're doing good. I'm impressed. Donna, thank you for sharing the stories with us. I appreciate it. Chaz in Lakewood, Washington. Hey, Chaz, what's up?
5: Spasiba, comrade, is another glorious day in Trumpistan, is it not?
2: Strasvizhia, Tavarish.
5: Oui, oui. I'd like to think we're friends, right, Tom?
2: I think so.
5: Can you watch the kids for a couple hours?
2: it would be quite a trek, you know?
5: I appreciate you indulging me, man. I just wanted to lighten the mood. I just wanted to say it seems appropriate that Trump's contribution to history can be summed up in the term explosive diarrhea so that Reagan's trickle down could live on.
2: Indeed. And it's explosive Trumparia.
5: Yeah, I agree. Right on the money. Oh, and also I heard that they're all drinking MAGA Blast.
2: What's that?
5: Like Baja Blast. You probably don't drink Mountain Dew.
2: No, I don't know what Baja Blast
5: finally,
2: is.
5: Yeah. I want to say that we have our own Larry the Cat, you know.
2: Oh, really?
5: Yeah. Now, you know who Mark Maron is in his podcast, right?
2: Oh, yeah. I used to, you know, Mark and I were on Air America together. I used to know Mark pretty well. Why?
5: So you know that he had a feral cat that he grew attached to over the years.
2: Yeah.
5: And then one day it just disappeared. And now he always signs off his podcast, the last I heard, with Boomer Lives. And I'm wondering, just one show, you could say Wolfie Lives.
2: Yeah. Well, sadly, Wolfie doesn't.
5: That's it, Tom.
2: But I get it. Okay, Chaz, thank
5: you. Yeah, I miss him.
2: We lost both Wolfie and Fang, you know, in the last 6 months. It was kind of a sad period, but... You know, life goes. Well, I mean, they were both old cats. So, and Louise got a new kitten.
5: I remember them fondly.
2: So on. You know, the great circle of life continues. Chaz, thanks for the call.
5: And I'd rather have them, you know, as part of our history than never had to have them at all.
2: Well, thank you, Chaz. Good talking
5: to you.
2: Thank you. Yeah, I appreciate it, and you know, look forward to future conversations. It's 45 minutes past the hour. We'll take a quick break here, and I'll pick up your calls on the other side of it. It's the Tom Hartman Program, the place where despair is not an option. We really can't, you know, allow ourselves to slip into despair or despondency. We've got to instead look forward to a positive future that we can build. We really can if we work at it. We'll be right back.
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2: It's the place where smart people get their news. 46 minutes past the hour. I'll be right back with you.

0: And welcome back, Sean in Britton, South Dakota. Hey, Sean, what's on your mind today?
1: Well, I have a point to make and a question to ask, and I'll do them both at the same time and then let you answer if that's okay.
0: Sure.
1: The question is, hasn't the Trump administration crossed over into the legal standard for treason when you talked about those CIA locations being extremely top secret, and the only way Iran could have gotten that information would have been from Russia? And the point I want to make is that should we be fortunate enough to have Nuremberg-style trials, there has to be punishment. There just has to be, or this is just going to happen again.
0: So you're opposed to a Truth and Reconciliation Commission?
1: I am.
0: Yeah. I'm torn, Sean. I get it on the one hand that these people are committing crimes, not just against us. I mean, you know, literally killing people, enacting policies that are causing the deaths of Americans, cutting people off from their health care, cutting them off from food stamps, things like that. In addition to ICE, actually, just putting guns to people's heads and pulling triggers. And yet, on the other hand, they are our fellow citizens. And although, you know, generally speaking, when people commit crimes, you put them in jail. And Republicans seem to be quite enthusiastic about that. So,
1: yeah,
0: I don't know.
1: They have robbed the American people blind. You know, we are basically insolvent at this point.
0: Yeah.
1: Yes. And a lot of that money has gone into some personal pockets, and people have lost their lives.
0: Yep.
1: And if Texas can execute a person for being in the wrong place at the wrong time and knowing somebody who committed a murder, then surely we can put these people on trial and we can exact punishment.
0: Yeah.
1: What that punishment will be, I don't know, but there has to be punishment.
0: Yeah.
1: There has to be.
0: Yeah, after Nuremberg, people were hanged. I don't think anybody is suggesting that, but we do have plenty of jail space in the United States right now. Sean, thank you. Thank you very much for the call. Lou in Picayune, Mississippi. Hey, Lou, what's up?
2: Hi, Tom. You're going to disagree with this, and but I think Trump, everyone who voted for the Iraq War, all the criminals in the administration who had to do with Iran, should, and you're going to disagree with this, be sent to Iran, let them try them. And my rationale is the next Republican administration will just pardon them.
0: I get that. I mean, you know, maybe one solution would be to say that all the guys who voted for the war in Iran have to, you know, when Trump decides he's going to put ground troops on Karg Island, they have to be among them or something like that.
2: Well, I mean
0: Eisenhower was there, you know.
2: Yeah. I don't mean the foot soldiers.
0: Yeah.
2: Even necessarily the person who guiding the buttons.
0: Yeah.
2: But those who knew they were bombing a girls' school, yeah, definitely.
0: Yeah, yeah. Yeah, that's very problematic because we had known apparently for at least a decade that that was a girls' school. And not only did we bomb it, but we double-tapped it, which is a war crime. We bombed it, and then when all the parents and the medics showed up to try to help, we bombed it again and killed them. And that's insane.
2: Yeah.
0: Lou, thank you for the call. It's 10 minutes before the hour. I'll be

0: Hey, thanks so much for sharing our program and for reaching out to our stations and sponsors and letting them know that you're listening. It really means a lot to us.
1: Welcome back. 10 minutes before the hour. Picking up your calls here, George in Cripple Creek, Virginia.

0: You're talking about...
1: Earlier in the war, they attacked a couple of RAF bases in Cyprus and launched a ballistic missile against, the Diego Garcia UK-US base in the Indian Ocean. So they've got ballistic missiles with the ranged hit, England. I'm afraid if Russia supplied them with targeting and guidance information, they might be able to do it.
0: Wow. What are you, I know that you read the Russian newspapers because you read and speak Russian from your intelligence background. What are the Russians saying about what's all going on here in the Middle East? And are they in any way even implying that they're continuing to support Iran or supplying them with intelligence or weaponry?
1: Oh, definitely, yeah. They're not making any bones about it. Mm. Because they're saying that they supplied them with targeting information and enable Iran to hit U.S. air bases and take out those
0: Russian media is actually saying that?
1: I think, if I remember correctly, yeah.
0: Yeah, wow.
1: I might have been mistaken about that. I have to check. Yeah, I've been recovering from surgery, so it's been kind of hard for me to keep up with things.
0: Oh, I'm sorry. I hope you're going to be well, George.
1: Oh, yeah, it just takes a long time of my age to recover from that.
0: Yeah, I get it. I've had a few surgeries myself. It's no fun at all. And you do make it through.
1: Yeah, I'll have more next week when I do some more. Keep up the good work. Yeah, Chuck and I may be mistaken about what they're saying, but I know from other reports Russia's definitely providing with targeting and data info.
0: Yeah, it's just incredible to me that Russia is helping Iran kill American soldiers, and nobody is flipped out about the fact that Donald Trump is having hour-and-a-half-long conversations with Vladimir Putin every 2 weeks and has since he came into office, that our Secretary of State met in secret with the Foreign Minister of Russia, Sergei Lavrov, and that our FBI director is going to go over to Moscow on a trip to be escorted by the FSB, the reincarnated KGB. It just blows my mind. I mean, where's Joe McCarthy when you need him? it just blows my mind, George.
1: Yeah, it would be as bad as FDR talking to Hitler after Hitler killed U.S. soldiers in Normandy.
0: Yeah, yeah, that's a reasonable analogy. It really is.
1: Disgraceful.
0: Yeah, it is. It is disgraceful. George, thank you very much for the call, and I wish you the very best in your recovery from the surgery and your next one next week. Keep the faith, my brother.
1: Okay, thanks a lot, Tom. Keep up the good work.
0: Thank you, George. Michael in Seattle. Hey, Michael, what's on your mind today?
2: Michael, hey, this is Michael. Yes, just wanted to talk about the non-proliferation agreement that the U.S. signed with Saudi Arabia.
0: Was it a non-proliferation agreement? I thought it was a you may proliferate agreement.
2: Well, they're bringing together two big, big powers in the world, big economic powers, and they
0: need Saudi Arabia
2: power.
0: And the United States.
2: Yeah.
0: Uh-huh.
2: They need more power, probably for AI and the like. And we're agreeing to help them develop nuclear power.
0: But it's going to take them, it takes a decade to build a nuclear power plant, or at least 4 or 5 years, number one. Number two, they've got an unlimited resource in the sun there. I mean, they could lay out solar panels, and in less than a year, they could generate more electricity than, China, in the last 2 years, China has put out enough solar panels to generate more power than 60 nuclear power plants.
2: That may be the case, but they have also developed lots of other power.
0: No, they want the nuclear power plants because nuclear power plants can be used to enrich uranium. And that enriched uranium can be used to make bombs. That's why they want a nuclear power plant. Let's be real about this. It's not about electricity.
2: But you and I both
0: know that.
2: But in this AI world,
0: this got nothing to do with AI, Michael. This has to do with Saudi Arabia wanting to have
2: to
0: the
2: AI
0: same thing that Russia has, or that Israel has. Israel has multiple nuclear weapons. Saudi Arabia wants to have them. They want to be an equal in the region. and Trump.

0: is going to give them whatever they want because they've given him and his family several billion dollars.
1: That may be the case. However,
0: it is the case.
1: AI needs all sorts, every single sort of power.
0: No, it just needs electricity, Michael. It doesn't matter where it comes from. Michael, I got to run. I'm sorry. I'm out of time. And thank you, Michael, though, for the call. And thank you for being with us today. We'll be back tomorrow, same time, same place. Anything goes Friday, in fact, tomorrow. In the meantime, don't forget, democracy is not a spectator sport. It requires all of us. That includes you. So get out there, get active, tag, you're it. Have a great afternoon. Be good to yourself and the folks around you. Stay safe, and I will catch up with you tomorrow.

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1: Years ago, when I announced that I was leaving my job as editor of the Texas Observer to run for political office, I had to admit that going into politics is the only downward career move one can take from journalism. But being both a journalist and a politician does hone one's ability to detect the smell of BS. And we Americans are presently getting a noxious blast of that stench from our warmongering Department of Defense. The vast trillion-dollar Pentagon is the ultimate Big Brother bureaucracy, literally empowered to compel thousands of Americans to die in foolish military misadventures cooked up by political partisans and profiteering corporate contractors. That's why it's so alarming that Trump's Project 2025 autocrats are now rushing to slam an iron door of censorship on reporters trying to inform us commoners about the militaristic schemes and corporate fraud that comes from inside this government fortress. In the name of defending freedom, Trump's palace guards are banning media outlets that displease His Royal Highness. Also, Pretty Boy Pete, Trump's made-for-TV Pentagon honcho, has even decreed that reporters must be tightly monitored by military escorts while doing interviews, reviewing documents, and otherwise exercising the essential constitutional rights of our nation's free press. The good news is that rather than kowtowing to the autocrats, dozens of media organizations have told Pete to stuff it, choosing to do old-school outsider digging into this insider war machine. This is Jim Hightower saying, meanwhile, the Project 2025 authoritarians hail their clampdown on free press rights by touting their, quote, fresh relationship with what they call their new Pentagon press corps. Right, it's their partisan press corps, not ours.
2: News app from the BBC World Service. Hello, I'm James Menendez. President Trump threatens retaliation against the Houthi militia in Yemen after they attacked two Saudi tankers in the Red Sea. We'll talk to the UN's envoy to Yemen.
3: This is in line with an escalatory path that we're seeing right now. And I think that clearly, regardless of anything, it's not what Yemen needs.
2: Also today, we'll have a special report from the Iranian primary school that was bombed on day one of the war and ask why the US still hasn't revealed the results of its investigation.
4: The individuals that should take primary accountability here should be, you know, senior military leadership, senior leaders at the Pentagon, and Pete Hegseth and Donald Trump.
2: Plus, why the EU's fined Google $1 billion, and where has all the money from Venezuelan oil sales gone? All that and more after the news.
5: BBC News with Sue Montgomery. The White House has insisted that Donald Trump has repeatedly told Saudi officials the country must normalize ties with Israel as part of a nuclear deal with the United States. Spokeswoman Caroline Levitt told reporters the agreement would be off if the kingdom refused.
6: As you know, the president just put out this statement a few hours ago. I don't believe he's had a call with MBS in the hours since. However, this is something that he has raised in previous conversations and has also said many times in the past.
5: Gary O'Donoghue is in Washington.
7: It looks like the whole deal is in flux, quite honestly. We thought it was a done deal yesterday. We'd certainly anticipated that. They'd put out a notice saying that it was a done deal and all had been sorted out. And now the press secretary is effectively saying things are still being finalised. And this was always what President Trump kind of wanted all along. He's made this very clear.
5: President Trump has threatened to inflict major military punishment on Yemen's Houthi rebels following their strikes on oil tankers in the Red Sea. He said their backers, Iran, would also face consequences. With the ripples from the Iran war spreading, oil prices have topped $100 for the first time since May. Samira Hussein is in New York.
8: Now that this is starting again, we're back to seeing some pressures on oil reserves. That's going to start really quickly. And you already saw, based on the meeting of ASEAN countries, already countries there talking about just how much pressure there are on Southeast Asian countries. And now you're just going to see a lot more of that, not only on Southeast Asian countries, but anybody who gets oil coming from the Middle East, particularly Saudi Arabia.
5: A bipartisan bill is to be considered by the US House of Representatives to try to prevent advanced AI models going rogue and causing catastrophic harm. Chris Vallance is the BBC's senior tech reporter.
9: It requires AI companies to make sure that their autonomous AI systems have a way that they can be shut down should there be a so-called loss of control scenario that put human life or the economy at risk. And of course, this follows an incident in which an OpenAI system capable of acting autonomously, known as an AI agent in the jargon of AI, hacked into Hugging Face's tech platform in an effort to complete a test of its cyber capabilities.
5: A US trade representative has warned that the EU's billion-dollar antitrust fine against Google could complicate trade ties. Jamieson Greer said the decision posed a real risk to the continuation of transatlantic stability. The penalty was the biggest ever levied against a single company under landmark EU legislation. World News from the BBC. London's Mayor Sadiq Khan says new figures showing a substantial drop in street crime indicate the city is becoming safer, despite growing online claims to the contrary, fueled by right-leaning politicians who, he said, want to do London down. New figures indicate neighbourhood crime, which includes phone theft, pickpocketing, burglary and vehicle crime, fell by 15%. A series of prolonged heatwaves in Europe is fueling wildfires, which are sweeping across swathes of Italy, France and Spain. Nick Beek reports.
10: The Spanish Civil Guard move from house to house, delivering an evacuation order. The flames have already reached this village outside of Madrid. Officers try to calm an elderly woman as smoke descends on her home. In France, more than 20,000 people have been evacuated as fire spread there. Around Bordeaux,

0: This is Fresh Air. I'm Tanya Mosley. And my guest today is creator, writer, and director Lee Sung-jin. The second season of his Netflix series Beef just earned 16 Emmy nominations, including nominations for writing, directing, and executive producing. Lee says he writes what he knows, and what he keeps returning to are the pressures people carry but rarely talk about: money, class, and the anger we sometimes swallow to get through the day. The idea for season two began when Lee was walking through his neighborhood and heard a couple arguing with each other inside of their home. Later, when he told the story, his younger friends were horrified. "Did you call 911?" they asked. Friends his own age had almost the opposite reaction. They shrugged.
1: Lee couldn't stop thinking about that split, what it revealed about what different generations expect from relationships, and what happens when the private lives of one generation collide with the values of another. That became the new season of Beef. Oscar Isaac and Carey Mulligan play a married couple whose ugliest private fight is secretly recorded by two young employees, Ashley and Austin, played by Kaylee Spaney and Charles Melton. The next morning, Austin comes over and offers Mulligan's character a safe place if she needs it. And she tells him that he's misunderstood the situation.
2: How old are you?
3: 29.
2: And how long have you and... what's her name?
3: Ashley.
2: Ashley. How long have you and Ashley been going out?
3: A year and a half.
2: Wow. Oh, so early. Well, you've got a good fight coming. And when it does come, you two are going to be stronger for it.
3: If I may say this, ma'am, I don't think that's how relationships work.
2: All right. All I'll say is that all the couples I know that last, they've really had at it, you know. It's actually the ones that don't where someone's usually hiding something. I mean, not to say that that's your situation with,
3: Ashley,
2: but the bad does have to come out somewhere. Do you understand?
1: The first season of Beef, starring Ali Wong and Steven Yeun, also grew out of a moment Lee couldn't let go of. A road rage encounter that ended with him following another driver for nearly half an hour. That season won 8 Emmys, including Outstanding Limited Series. Before creating Beef, Lee spent years writing for comedies, including It's Always Sunny in Philadelphia and Silicon Valley. Lee Sung-jin, welcome to Fresh Air and congratulations.
4: Thank you so much. Thanks for having me.
0: And I'm just so curious, what was it about your friend's reaction to those people fighting in your neighborhood that really sparked this for you?
4: Well, you know, to be honest, the actual neighbors are older. They're probably boomers, I think. I don't know their exact age. But when I was talking to friends and writers, it was interesting that the 40-some-year-olds were all defending the boomers.
0: Yeah.
4: And I was trying to examine why that is, and I'm like, oh no, it's because we're old now.
0: We know what it's like to be in a relationship.
4: Yeah. And I thought that, oh wow, like elder millennials hadn't really seen characters wrestle with the fact that, oh, we're starting to feel and do things that the previous generation did for the first time. Mm-hmm. And you know, as someone who's 44, that felt very potent and relevant. And so it just kind of sparked something in me.
0: I also wondered, is there something very specific about midlife at this time period for millennials in particular? Mm. Because in this series, Oscar Isaac and Carey Mulligan, they play Josh and Lindsay, and they're a married couple Josh actually works for this really swanky country club. And then the two younger people, they also work there. Josh has a little bit more power because he's a manager, but all of them kind of don't have power.
4: Yeah.
0: But they begin throughout the course of the series to battle against each other instead of the folks who are the ones with the money and power who are part of the country club, you know?
4: Exactly.
0: Yeah, it's just interesting.
4: That was very much intended. You know, I had the privilege of you know, getting to use a country club for a month because I was house sitting for one of my best friends who we've been friends since our mid 20s. We're broke and poor together, temped in random places in LA. And he recently came into a lot of money in tech over the last few years. And so he became a member of Montecito Country Club. Mm-hmm. And I was house sitting for him for like a month. And he allowed me to use his membership while I was there. And, you know, like, I kind of turned my nose up at it, being like, that's crazy the amount of money you're paying for this place.
5: That's how much?
4: It's a $300K initiation fee. That's just to apply.
5: Not even your yearly dues.
4: No,
5: huh?
4: No. Yeah. So then it's dues, all this stuff. And, you know, you're encouraged to donate. And then once you enter the club, it's not like it's like a free buffet. You pay for everything, and everything's, you know, extraordinarily costly. And, you know, I found myself like, you know, 3 days into using it where I'm like, can I see an application, please? You know? And so, while I was there, I was observing that, you know, probably most of the members are like boomer silent gen from my estimation. And then almost all the workers were millennial and Gen Z. Mm. And I thought, well, that's a, you know, analogy for 2026, if I've ever seen one, where no matter how hard the millennials and Gen Z workers work, they're never going to get to be members. Mm. They're not going to be able to pay that $300K initiation fee. Mm. And that felt like an appropriate metaphor for, I think, how a lot of people are feeling today, you know.
5: Did you ever feel comfortable in those places?
4: I think humans have this really weird ability to hedonically adapt so fast, you know? Mm-hmm. And I think like, yeah, you enter there and you see this opulence and just everything's perfect. The grass is perfectly manicured. You know, there's, you know, for every member, like, you know, 12 staff, like, you know, eyeing you and seeing your every need. And then you're like, oh, like, who, this is wild that anyone lives this way. And then, like, yeah, you then, like, you do it a couple times and then you expect it. and then you get upset when it doesn't happen.
5: Yeah. Uh-huh.
4: And so that also is a theme that really hit home for me. And I thought it'd be interesting to have, you know, a Gen Z couple that's starting at the very bottom. And you see slowly over time how easy it is to become the generation before you that you were judging and criticizing the whole time.
5: Mm-hmm. There's a particular episode that also almost comes directly from your life, mm-hmm. and it's episode 4.
4: Yes.
5: Ashley and Austin, played by Kaylee Spaney and Charles Melton, spent almost the entire episode wrapped in an emergency room waiting room. And Charles Melton speaks first.
6: Okay, we're in the system. Shouldn't be too long.
7: Thanks for taking care of me. I love you so much.
6: I love you.
8: Thank God for health insurance.
6: She said you have a super high deductible. $5,000.
8: Oh, wow. We can deduct $5,000? What if it costs less? Did they give us a difference?
6: It's kind of the opposite.
8: Huh?
6: We pay up to $5,000.
7: Then what is health insurance?
6: They cover after we hit the deductible.
8: Then why do they call it a deductible? You deduct.
6: I know, it's a broken system for sure.
5: Right? Why is it called a deductible, right?
4: Exactly. Yeah, those were thoughts I had in my 20s, you know?
5: Yeah. You actually spent 10 plus hours in a hospital emergency room. This came from real life.
4: Yeah, in the middle of the writing season, you know, in a weird way, it was serendipitous in the sense that we were sort of stuck narratively. I think we had written 3 episodes and, you know, not really sure what would happen next. And oddly enough, kind of in the middle of that, there was a, you know, sort of emergency that led to I want to say like a 10 to 11 hour stint at a local LA hospital. Mm. And, it, you know, it's one of the nicer, probably the nicest local LA hospital as well. And so to basically experience almost everything that happened in the episode, you know, from all the waiting in the lobby, you know, almost every extra you see is someone that I saw and took note of, you know, the teenage kid with the bandaged head and sunglasses, you know, the druggie going through withdrawal, vomiting, you know. It just truly felt like a, you know, like a modern Hieronymus Bosch hell painting.
5: All right, I got to talk just for a minute about season one, because we got to talk about this road rage situation that also came from a real thing that happened to you. You were in a parking lot, you got into it with somebody, you started following them for quite a distance.
9: Sure.
5: And my question about this, because you tell this story often, especially during the first run of the first season, what would you have done if that person had stopped?
4: I probably would have just sped away. I mean, to clarify, the only reason it was such a long stalking, let's call it, is because I was getting on the 10, one of the main highways in LA,
5: yeah.
4: And it was bumper to bumper traffic. And so what started very heated, then eventually you're just sort of, it's not like the movies or the show where you're chasing, you're just sort of like stuck. And then like 30 minutes go by and then you're like, okay, I'm not that angry anymore. And then, you know, but then it was sort of fortuitous on that day. We were both going to the same exit, which was on the opposite side of town.
5: So
4: I, in my car, I've lost interest. I'm listening to music, you know, I'm just like kind of like in a better mood. And I could tell that in his car, he was like, this psychopath is following me across bumper to bumper traffic through all of LA.
5: Mm.
4: And that is what fascinated me, is that we're in our literal mechanical bubbles.
5: Mm-hmm.
4: And trapped in our own subjectivity, completely unaware of what the other person is thinking or feeling.
5: You said that there's a piece of you in every character.
4: Mm-hmm.
5: And I want to talk about the character Danny for a minute, because he's full of rage, but rage is really only half of him. For the very first episode, he is failing at work. He's carrying his family. He's smiling through all of it. And then in episode 3, at one of his lowest moments, he walks into this church and there is music playing. They are singing. And it's actually the church that his ex-girlfriend and her husband worship. And the husband is the pastor. And as the congregation begins singing, Danny falls apart. He starts to sing with them, and then he gets kind of like the Holy Ghost, and he sings through his tears. You were part of a church that was similar to this. You're a musical person. You played the violin.
4: Yes.
5: For many years. Did you play for church?
4: I did. And growing up, I attended, and you know, I moved around a lot, and I, you know, every... I moved mostly up and down the Midwest, and, you know, every state in the Midwest, the Korean church is sort of the hub of where just all Koreans interact. And even if you're not Christian, that's just become like the social fabric of the Korean community. So I attended Korean church my whole life. In junior high and high school, I started leading praise team, singing and playing guitar. You know, I think, especially in your teenage years, religion becomes a means as to how you're sort of trying to grapple with these existential questions.
5: Mm-hmm.
4: You may not have the language yet to really talk about these existential questions as necessarily I am now in my writing, but the spirit of it was there. And I think that's why I think now I'm in my writing constantly sort of approaching it from almost a spiritual standpoint, because, you know, I think from a young age, I could just had this feeling that, you know, this material world isn't really all there is. There's got to be something underneath it. And if there isn't, then how do I wrestle with that?
5: I read that you pretended to have the Holy Ghost at one point.
4: Yes. Yeah, that was at a... it was when I lived in San Antonio, and then...
5: And how old were you about?
4: Too old. I was like a senior in high school. There was like a summer retreat at like in rural Texas, and it was like kind of like a Pentecostal church, even though the church I attended was not Pentecostal, and it was extreme. Like, you stood in a line and the pastor comes and touches your forehead and people fell over, fainted, started speaking in tongues.
5: Yeah.
4: And then, you know, it's like coming up to me and I'm getting nervous. And then, you know, the hand hits your forehead and you almost convince yourself to start speaking in tongues.
5: Did you feel it? Did you have an emotional release at all, or cry, or just feel in you, within you?
4: Not in that moment. I've definitely had those moments, like Danny's, at various points of worship. But in that moment, it felt very performative and almost like I was an imposter. Mm. You know, like I'm looking at everyone else and like, that seems genuine. And then here I am like, I'm like, man, why can't I speak in tongues? you know, did not get the Rosetta Stone for that one. And
1: let's take a short break. If you're just joining us, my guest is Lee Sung-jin, creator, writer, and director of the Netflix anthology series Beef. The new season is nominated for 16 Emmys, including 3 for Lee himself. We'll continue our conversation after a short break. This is Fresh Air.

0: This is Fresh Air, and today I am talking with Lee Sung-jin, the creator of the Emmy-winning Netflix series Beef. The new season is nominated for 16 Emmys and tells a story about love, class, and blackmail at an exclusive country club, starring Oscar Isaac and Carey Mulligan. The first season followed two strangers whose road rage encounter spirals into an all-consuming feud.
1: There is something that you say almost in all of your interviews. You talk about this research that you read, and I had to go digging for it, and I actually found it, and you were pretty accurate with it. But you have mentioned this scientific belief that our inner voices are formed by how our caregivers talked to us when we were small.
2: Yes.
1: And ever since I heard you say that, I've been rethinking everything. And I wanted to know how your parents talked to you.
2: You know, I'm working through a lot of that in therapy, actually, right now. I love my parents, and I can't imagine their young adulthood moving to a foreign country.
1: Immigrants,
2: yeah, not really knowing the language. You know, my dad went to grad school at University of Illinois Urbana-Champaign, and I moved here when I was 9 months old with my mom and dad and slept in the dorm. You know, it was the dorm room that we all lived in. Mm. And I think that a lot of immigrant parents, and it's not just mine, their parenting in that era, the 80s, was like to provide, to help your child assimilate, and to really make sure that this move was worth it, that you're trying to give your child a better life than the one that you had. And so I think, you know, it's a different love language than maybe what like modern Western culture is used to, where, you know, now it's like gentle parenting and you got to like, you know, accept the child as they are and kind of continually make them feel safe and supported through like words of affirmation.
1: Yeah. What did your parents do?
2: My dad was a professor of electrical and computer engineering, and he then worked for Samsung, which is why we moved back to Korea. And he actually designed Samsung's first supercomputer, which is extraordinary. And my mom, she was going to be a classical pianist, but then gave it all up to raise my sister and me. So, you know, she ended up later in life, once my sister went to college, she got her master's in music. And so, you know, was able to sort of fulfill her dreams in that way.
1: Highly accomplished people.
2: Yes, they are.
1: So
2: sure,
1: you were a straight A student, almost yeah. Perfect SAT, or maybe you did, and yes. Played the violin. I mean, highly, highly, you know, just academically superior.
2: That was my parents for sure. It was a lot of, your whole childhood was like, you know, preparing to try and get into an Ivy League school. Mm-hmm. And so it was hours of violin practice every day. You know, I played tennis. I, you know, was, you know, self-studying for the PSATs. I remember in like, I want to say like sixth grade. And and it worked. I got into an Ivy League school. And
1: University of Pennsylvania.
2: Yeah. So, you know, I think the way they spoke to me makes sense with my inner monologue. I am very, like, you know, results-driven. And, you know, I just saw the Novak Djokovic trailer that came out this week. And hearing him talk about, like, tennis and stuff, I think the trailer is supposed to, like, highlight, like, oh, like, look how harsh he is on himself. Mm. And to me, I'm just like, oh, that's me.
1: What did you see in him and yourself?
2: Just this drive for, to prove everyone wrong, to this drive for excellence, this unrelenting work ethic, to push yourself past your breaking point. And I think that's something that, I'm glad that was instilled in me at a young age, because I don't think I can like get through a season of Beef without that work ethic, you know?
1: Our guest today is the creator, writer, and director of Beef on Netflix. We'll be right back after a short break. I'm Tanya Mosley, and this is Fresh Air.

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0: This is Fresh Air. I'm Tanya Mosley, and my guest today is Lee Sung-jin, the creator of the Netflix anthology series Beef. The new season just earned 16 Emmy nominations, three of them for Lee himself for writing, directing, and as executive producer. It's his second time nominated in all three categories, a first in Emmy history for an Asian television creator. Lee is also co-writing Marvel's upcoming X-Men film. And before Beef, he spent nearly two decades writing for comedies like It's Always Sunny in Philadelphia and Silicon Valley. Your family moved a lot. You all moved, as you mentioned, you lived up and down the Midwest, in Texas and then up Minnesota. You go to UPenn, you graduate in economics, is that right? Mm-hmm. And then you decide, I don't want to do this anymore. And you move to New York. And the first night you get there, your car is like, people steal everything except for an Aladdin DVD.
1: Yes.
0: What were you planning to do there?
1: I thought maybe music. You know, I applied to so many music internships because I was so musical. That didn't really pan out. I remember there was this one forum back when internet forums were more of a thing, where Jack Ponti, who is the guitarist for Bon Jovi, had just started a record label, and he posted that he was looking to hire interns. And I remember replying on that forum, sent my resume, and he was based in New Jersey, and I would drive out, and I would just like box CDs and think from promotional materials. Mm-hmm. And I was able to leverage asking like, hey, like, I don't mind being an intern, but is it okay if I create business cards of my own where I can like have my title be like director of research? And he was cool with it. So then I remember printing those out. And in New York, I didn't know anybody, so I was so alone. Like I'm not exaggerating when I say I did not have a friend. Mm. And so I would Google where like the free events were that night. You know, there'd be some like, you know, Condé Nast would be having some like release party at the Hermes store.
0: Yep.
1: And I would go get dressed up in my one suit with my little self-made business card. I would stand in line and I would sneak into the party, and then I would eat the free food, and that would be the dinner for my day because I was so poor. And then I would just like try to like rub the elbows and hand out like my business card to everybody. But like,
0: how brave you were.
1: I think I was just desperate.
0: Okay, so you you become an NBC page, which is a program that you get to give tours to tourists and things through 30 Rock. And this really amazing thing happens while you're a page. The head of comedy sees something that you wrote and says, like, you're super talented, gets you hooked up with an agent. You get an agent, you move to L.A., things get so tough for you while you're in L.A., but you're still like, I'm going to do this. But at one point, it got so rough that you were sleeping on a hospital cot.
1: In a
0: friend's apartment.
1: Yeah, you know, I my then writing partner and I went with sort of the fanciest agent, and who was like, you have to move out by upfront. And so we gave our jobs 2 weeks notice and moved out here, and I didn't bring my bed because I was like, oh, I'm going to be like a working writer and I'll buy a bed eventually. And just nothing happened. Like, couldn't get the agent to return our calls, you know, didn't really go out for any meetings. And suddenly it dawned on me like, oh, I've made a huge mistake, and had to start temping, you know. And I, in the meantime, I needed a place to sleep. So my then roommate's girlfriend worked at a hospital, and she brought home a cot for me to sleep on. I slept on it for probably a year and a half. Yeah. I don't recommend. You'll have like long time back issues. And, you know, was doing that for probably almost 2 years. The writer's strike also happened
0: in 2008.
1: Yep. Mm-hmm. And then right after the writer's strike, just so fortunate that Rob, Charlie, and Glenn at It's Always Sunny, I think they read a sample and asked for a meeting, and the meeting only lasted like 10 minutes. And I thought I for sure didn't get it. And but then that changed my life.
0: Let's take a short break. If you're just joining us, my guest is Lee Sung-jin, creator of the Netflix anthology series Beef. He's up for 3 Emmys this year for writing, directing, and as executive producer of the show's new season, which stars Oscar Isaac and Carey Mulligan. We'll be right back after a break. This is Fresh Air.

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1: This is Fresh Air, and today I'm talking with Lee Sung-jin, the Emmy-winning creator, writer, and director of the Netflix series Beef. Jin has said there's a part of him in each character in Beef, but he really identified with the character in the first season, played by Steven Yeun, named Danny, who was depressed and considered suicide. If you or someone you know is in crisis, the suicide hotline is available 24/7. Call or text the number 988. When we left off, we were talking about the two decades before Beef, when Lee Sung-jin worked in the writing rooms of shows like It's Always Sunny in Philadelphia, Silicon Valley, and the animated series Tuca and Birdie.
2: You got really good at what you call upright Citizens Brigade type comedy, which is like Tina Fey, 30 Rock, kind of zinger type things. And this is kind of like you were doing the thing that you knew would work, but it over time, it wasn't necessarily you. You just got good at mimicking almost.
3: I mean, I was just speaking in tongues comedically.
2: Yeah, yes.
3: I'm just looking around at everyone else speaking in tongues, doing these rapid fire jokes.
2: Yep.
3: And I'm like, okay, let me do my version of that. But it did not come from a very soulful place at all. And I think I ended up on a show for 3 years that I think for a variety of reasons was very, very bad for my mental health. And I think when you are like being stretched further and further away from who you really are, it's almost like a rubber band that's just stretching and stretching. You can feel it inside of you. You're like, this isn't me. This isn't me. And then at some point it's going to snap. And, you know, that's what happened after 3 years on that show is I snapped. And I, you know, that's when, you know, I kind of very, you know, this is where a lot of Danny comes from is sort of my brushes with suicide.
2: December 13th, 2013.
3: Mm-hmm. Yes. Yeah. Yeah. And I ended up in the hospital and... You know, there's this one thing that we wrote for Danny where he says, he's talking to Paul, his younger brother, and he was like, you know, rock bottom can be your trampoline.
2: Mm-hmm.
3: And we wrote that as sort of a joke, but it is very true. And that rock bottom for sure was my trampoline, and started therapy for the very first time. Started really re-examining everything in my life. And, you know, it was time to clean up the messy room for sure.
2: One thing that was surprising to me about you, though, okay, that work ethic also includes you. You read the negative things about yourself a lot.
3: Yeah,
2: like,
3: yeah, I do.
2: Is it true that you might there's something you might have penned, like a Reddit conversation or something like that? You go back to?
3: Well, there was a harrowing experience in a writer's room years ago, back in 2009, where you know I was the lone East Asian writer, and I'd gone to the bathroom, come back. And in my email, one of the writers, they'd taken a photo of him doing a caricature of an East Asian where he was doing the slanty eyes, had kind of like pens as his buck teeth, and, you know, writers laughing around him. And, you know, I just kind of laughed it off in the moment. You know, I don't think people really realize today how a lot of the racism that we speak of is so recent, you know, that is kind of like within a decade and a half, you know. And that's the thing I have favorited in my phone, where if I feel like not working on a script, or I feel like I've hit some sort of block, I will pull up my favorites folder, scroll to that one, and just be reminded, like, you know, that that's what people thought of me when I was starting. You know, I was a diversity hire. That's the most anyone expected out of me.
2: Why do you think that fuels you versus like praise?
3: I think I am a lot like Danny in season one in some regards. You know, I think I'm trying to get better about it. I think Danny is sort of my older self. You know, Danny's got a huge chip on his shoulder, and he just feels like everyone is against him, or, you know, expecting the least out of him. And so he has this just drive to prove everybody wrong. And I think that definitely is in me. And I think it's probably an amalgamation of so many things, you know.
2: There was something you said in an interview that I felt like, oh, I'm glad that someone has said it, because it's something I've been thinking about a lot for myself. You know, I spent a lot of my career, majority of my career, in white spaces and being like the only person of color, black person at a table.
3: Yeah.
2: And especially in that time period of like from 2000 to like 2010 or so, crazy stuff was said, and I would laugh and I might say, no, that was wrong, but like I was still like participating, maybe 100%. Fawning even a bit.
3: Yes.
2: And I do look back at myself, and when I relay it to my children, I do think like, well, why was I doing that?
3: Yeah.
2: But it was hearing you talk about that, and almost like as a survival mechanism, like you're of the thing. It just wasn't the time period to be assertive in saying, you know, even fear for going to HR. Like, no, I'm not going to be that person.
3: You could not go to HR for things like that. And I think that's what I think a lot of the current generation sort of takes for granted sometimes, is like, you know, you look back in hindsight and there's judgment being like, why didn't you just took that? Or like, you know, and you're like, no, you don't understand. Like, this all had to happen the way it did to pave the way for now to be able to have a voice and like stand up and like be more vocal. But we needed the baby steps of like sort of like, you know, carving out the path a little bit before you like put down the cement.
2: Mm-hmm.
3: And so it's hard because like in the current climate, my self-talk sometimes is like ashamed that I did that. But then I'm trying to like remind myself, like, yeah, in that context, like that is the best that most of us could do.
2: Mm-hmm.
3: Is just clock it, internalize it, ruminate on it, so that at the right time we can express it and do something about it. But it's crazy the stuff that we all endured.
2: Mm-hmm.
3: Absolutely insane.
2: Well, I'm glad you continued.
3: Thank you. Likewise.
2: And, you know, those writers' rooms, those were the breaking points. But you spent a whole life. I mean, I'm using the name Lee Sung Jin, but you went by Sunny.
3: Yes.
2: You came up with this name, Sunny, in like sixth grade or something?
3: Yes, in sixth grade. Yeah.
2: Yeah.
3: Yeah, I just moved back from Korea. I went to elementary school in Korea, and I moved to Minnesota in sixth grade and, you know, had a bit of an accent. And, you know, my legal name is Sungjin Lee. In Korea, you put the surname first.
2: Mm-hmm.
3: And the teacher every day with attendance would just add consonants. Like every day was a new...
2: An extra one, huh?
3: I was like, I don't know where that Q came from. But and I was just brutally made fun of, you know, I'm just bullied. And one day I was just staring at an assignment. And, you know, that's that name section with the line. And I was just like, you know what? I'm tired of this. I'm going to go by Sunny. And I just wrote S-O-N-N-Y. And I told my friends, my family, I'm like, this is what I go by now. And it just kind of stuck. And it stuck for a very long time. Like, I didn't go back to Lee Sung Jin until, I think it was Tuca and Birdie. I was writing for an animated show on Netflix. I want to say that was maybe 2018.
2: Mm.
3: That I went back. But the reason I went back was just full circle, where I was at that time probably, 37 years old, and I was getting coffee at a local coffee shop and, you know, they call your name based on your credit card name.
2: Yes.
3: And again, just like the teacher in sixth grade butchered my name, and these two 30-something women next to me just started laughing. And I found myself hunched over, grabbing my coffee and food and just kind of slinking out of there, ashamed. And I was like, I'm a grown adult. Like, why am I doing that? Why am I slouched over like I'm in sixth grade again? And, you know, luckily Lisa Hanawalt, who show ran Tuca and Birdie, I think we had already done the credits for that show. And I explained to her the reason why I wanted to change it. And she graciously went through some extra steps to allow me to go by Lee Sung Jin that year.
2: In September, you could be the most awarded Asian writer-director in primetime Emmy history. And I'm just curious if this is something that you have been really sitting with and thinking through, that you will make history. You have already made history to a certain extent, but all of these nominations put you in another category, and you're being yourself doing it.
3: You know, I haven't really processed it. I don't even think I've really processed season one awards, really. I honestly just 2 weeks ago took them out of their boxes and put them on a shelf.
2: Where had you been keeping them?
3: They just been sitting, like, in storage. And so I haven't really processed any of it, and maybe I think that's a good thing. I think it can be kind of distracting, honestly, sometimes. I think there's just been a lot of things lately, you know, the most of which was my daughter. Just seeing her is the most life-affirming thing ever. And getting to the privilege of getting to tell stories and having it connect on a deeper level. So, yeah, I think in that sense, it's nice to feel seen and accepted. I think that's all anyone's trying to do.
2: What did your parents think of Beef?
3: Oh, they're so proud, you know. They're, like, the biggest Beef fans. At the same time, like, it's funny, like, my dad texted me after watching the show and the season, and he was like, you know, the last scene was too long. You should have cut here and probably shortened this shot, and it would have had more impact. I was like, Dad, it's on the platform. I can't
2: go back and edit it now.
3: Yeah, it's truly unhelpful.
2: But sometimes parents can give good advice.
3: Yes, they do, yes. Yeah. But, you know, to that talk about the inner monologue, you know, it is. I am thankful for that, because, like, on set, like, if it weren't for that inner monologue, a lot of things would be slipping through the cracks.
2: Lee Sung-jin, thank you so much.
3: Thank you. Thanks so much.
1: Lee Sung-jin is the creator of the Netflix series Beef. The latest season is up for 16 Emmy nominations. Coming up, TV critic David Biancooley reviews the Apple TV series Lucky. This is Fresh Air.

0: This is Fresh Air. Marissa Stapley's crime novel, Lucky, was featured 5 years ago as a pick for actress Reese Witherspoon's book club. Now Apple TV presents a new 7-part crime drama based on the novel, and Witherspoon is one of its executive producers. Anya Taylor-Joy of The Queen's Gambit stars in the title role, and the series features some very impressive co-stars. Our TV critic David Bianculli has this review.
1: The new Apple TV series Lucky is a crime drama that starts in mid-caper and almost dares you to keep up. The title character, Lucky, is a very shrewd, resourceful con woman. She's played by Anya Taylor-Joy, who showed just as much fiery intelligence as the chess prodigy in The Queen's Gambit, and in several standout roles since then. When we meet Lucky, she's out on the town in Las Vegas at Caesar's Palace, celebrating with her husband Carrie, played by Drew Starkey. They're celebrating because they've just absconded with almost $10 million in cash, gotten a room at the casino, and made plans to leave the country the next morning. But their crime is complicated because of some respective parental issues. Lucky's father, who's now in federal prison, skimmed that money from a powerful criminal family. He told Lucky where the money was hidden and to go get it. All her life, Lucky had been coached by her father to con people and trust no one, like Tatum O'Neill in Paper Moon. That's her issue. Her husband's issue? The crime family from whom they stole the money are his parents, a ruthless couple determined to recover the money for themselves. The night Lucky and Carrie grab the money and check into their room, he's happy. But she's fidgeting with a cigarette lighter and obviously nervous.
2: You kept your dad's lighter?
3: Yes.
2: You okay?
3: Ask me again tomorrow.
2: Hey, come on. Come on, come on, come on. The hard part's over. We pulled it off.
3: I don't know. Something feels off.
2: Well, it's because you're hardwired to feel that way.
3: Yes, but it doesn't mean I'm wrong.
2: Hey, look. Everything is going according to plan.
3: Until it isn't.
2: You know what I think? You know what I'm gonna say?
3: Mm-hmm.
2: You gotta get him out of your head.
3: Yeah, maybe.
2: What's he saying?
3: There's something I'm not seeing.

0: Lucky rolls out like one long chase sequence. Lucky was right. There was something she wasn't seeing. And she soon finds herself on the run. She's pursued by a steely and single-minded FBI agent, reminiscent of Tommy Lee Jones pursuing Harrison Ford in The Fugitive. Except this agent is a woman, played by Anjanou Ellis-Taylor. She was unforgettable in Lovecraft Country and is very memorable in this, too. Here she is, descending upon Caesar's Palace to begin the hunt.
1: Mr. Barr, I'm Special Agent Rand. We spoke on the phone.
2: Yes, Agent Rand.
1: So this is Agent Cruz. I'm going to need you to take him to your security, let him have access to your CCTV, facial recognition system, everything for the last 24 hours.
2: We have strict limitations on the use of that software.
1: Says who?
2: Says the state of Nevada. We can only access it to detect and identify known cheats and those who have committed gaming crimes
1: or crimes on a casino property.
2: Well, then you know.
1: Cruz?
3: Yes, ma'am.
1: I want footage from those cameras there. Everything for 4 p.m. yesterday. I want a room number in 5 minutes. If Mr. Barr or any of his employees give you any problems, handcuff him and put him in the back of the van.
3: Yes, ma'am.
1: Thank you, gentlemen. Ready?
0: Watching Agent Rand and Lucky track and evade each other is great fun. Agent Rand is a force of nature, and Taylor Joy's Lucky is TV's toughest, smartest female fugitive since Juno Temple's Dot on season 5 of Fargo. Agent Rand and Lucky could carry this story alone, but about halfway into the premiere episode, the TV series ups the ante considerably. Jonathan Tropper, who adapted Marissa Stapley's novel for TV and wrote the opener, waits until then to unveil the actors playing the parents. Lucky's dad is played by the always watchable Timothy Oliphant, and Carrie's mom is played by, what a treat, Annette Bening. She's fabulous. And when, as the mom Priscilla, she catches up with Lucky, the energy between those two is electric.
4: Where's my money?
5: It's not your money.
4: Huh. You and I never got along. Why is that?
5: Because I never liked you.
0: Lucky is 7 episodes in total. The beauty of dramatic miniseries and limited series is that even major characters can die at any time. It's the secret sauce of shows like Fargo, and Lucky maintains that high level of tension and unpredictability. It's a wild ride, as aggressively entertaining as that theme song by Fiona Apple. Speaking of which, let's end with a taste of that. Consider yourself lucky.
6: I pay attention to the men behind the curtain. I was born in the horns of a bull.
7: David Bianculli reviewed the new Apple TV series Lucky. 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Fresh Air's executive producer is Sam Brigger. Our technical director and engineer is Audrey Bentham. Our engineer today is Adam Staniszewski. Our interviews and reviews are produced and edited by Phyllis Myers, Roberta Shorrock, Anne-Marie Baldonado, Lauren Krinzel, Teresa Madden, Monique Nazareth, Susan Yakundi, Anna Bauman, and Nico Gonzalez-Whistler. Our digital media producer is Molly C.V. Nesper. Thea Challoner directed today's show. With Terry Gross, I'm Tanya Mosley.

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0: Hello and welcome to Background Briefing, available 24/7 at backgroundbriefing.org. I'm Ian Masters, and today we'll look into a number of stories and issues in the news. We'll begin with Trump's latest threats to destroy Iran's bridges and power plants, as well as promising to hit a nuclear site at Pickaxe Mountain. We'll assess the possibility that Trump's fear of being seen as a loser will drive him to strike out at Iran in a full-scale war, with Israel joining in to bomb Iran into submission, turning it into a failed state, with Israel then emerging as the hegemon in the Gulf and Middle East. Joining us is Joseph Cerenzioni, Vice Chair of the Board of the Center for International Policy and a National Security Analyst and author with over 35 years of experience working in Washington, D.C. He's the author or editor of 7 books, including Nuclear Nightmares, Securing the World Before It's Too Late, and Bomb Scare, The History and Future of Nuclear Weapons. He previously served as president of the Plowshares Fund and worked for over 9 years on the professional staff of the Armed Services Committee and the Government Operations Committee in the United States House of Representatives. He writes the Substack page Strategy and History, and his latest article at New Republic we will discuss is Can We Lose the Same War Twice? With Trump, Anything's Possible. Then we'll examine today's release by Marco Rubio of a report titled Cuba, the Capital of 21st Century Communism, which includes a Red Scare list of subversives, quotes, under the spell of a failed state unable to pick up garbage and keep the lights on. Rubio's new communist menace list includes Mayor Mandani, Mayor Bass, Congresswoman Maxine Waters, Amy Goodman, and the co-founder of Ben & Jerry's Ice Cream, among others. Joining us is Daniel Bogoslaw, an investigative reporter based in Washington, D.C. His interests include corporate corruption, congressional and White House investigations, American influence overseas, and organized labor. And he writes at danielbogoslaw.substack.com, where he has an article, Europe Comes to Trump's Aid in Domestic Terror Crackdown. Then finally, we'll assess whether the Democrats can win the Senate and hold Jeanne Shaheen's seat in New Hampshire, with Congressman Chris Pappas likely up against former Senator Sununu, who is MAGA light with tons of money behind him. Joining us is Arnie Arnonson, a radio talk show host based in Concord, New Hampshire, whose News Talk's public affairs show is The Attitude with Arnie Arnonson, and she was selected in October 2018 as the best public affairs show by the New Hampshire Association of Broadcasters. And joining us now is Joseph Cerenzioni, the Vice Chair of the Board for the Center for International Policy and a National Security Analyst and author with over 35 years of experience working in Washington, D.C. He's the author or editor of 7 books, including Nuclear Nightmares, Securing the World Before It's Too Late, and Bomb Scare, The History and Future of Nuclear Weapons. He previously served as the president of the Plowshares Fund and worked for over 9 years on the professional staff of the Armed Services Committee and the Government Operations Committee in the United States House of Representatives, and he writes at the Substack Strategy and History, and his latest article at the New Republic is Can We Lose the Same War Twice? With Trump, Anything's Possible. Welcome to Background Briefing, Joseph Cerenzioni.
1: Thank you, Ian. Thank you for having me. Always a pleasure to talk with you.
0: Well, thank you, Joe, and we're poised to either escalate this war enormously, perhaps even returning to day one with the Israelis joining in, with at least the Israeli Air Force. My understanding is that Trump's been given some options, and the chairman of the Joint Chiefs, General Kane, talked about that yesterday in his testimony, that he gives Trump's options, but he doesn't tell him what he thinks the best advice is, which is something that Milley and others did. But nevertheless, it seems like there's talk about occupying an Iranian island or of escalating. And Trump said on Truth Social, from this point forward, any time the Islamic Republic of Iran shoots at a ship in the Straits of Hormuz, whether it be by missile, rocket, drone, or any other device or weapon, the United States will bomb and destroy, in caps, one bridge or power plant. So what do you think, Joe? Where are we heading in this?
1: Well, first, the threat and the actual implementation of the destruction of purely civilian targets, a bridge, a power plant, is a war crime prohibited by multiple international agreements, and it's not justified whether if the other side commits war crimes as well. So this president of the United States is blatantly committing and war crimes and promising to commit more. But the greater strategic picture is even worse. While it is difficult to predict when you have two volatile authoritarian regimes involved, the Iranian regime and the Trump regime, my best guess is that we are in a new forever war, that Trump has started a conflict for no reason, without a strategy, and he's stuck, and he has no strategy out. The best hope for getting out was what he did last month, which is June 17th, signed a memorandum of understanding, poorly written, poorly conceived, basically a document that recognized that the U.S. had lost the war and Iran had largely won the war. It was lopsided, gave Iran most of what it wanted. The U.S. got very little out of it, but at least it ended the conflict. At least it promised to open up the Strait of Hormuz to traffic again. Trump has now ruined that for reasons that are unclear. He decided to restart the war, and it's going nowhere. If bombing Iran would work, it would have worked the first time. And as the chairman of the Joint Chiefs says, he can give the president military options. There's lots of military options, but none of these are likely to be effective. All of them are likely to anger and entrench the Iranian regime even further. So unfortunately, I think, as Country Joe McDonald wrote a long time ago, Uncle Sam has got himself in a terrible jam. I don't see any clear way out of this. And it could get much, much worse, and we can talk about that if you'd like.
0: Well, Trump has indicated that he might strike Pickaxe Mountain, which is in Natanz, and he said, we'll be hitting that area probably pretty soon, and there's not a thing they can do about it. Well, doesn't seem to be that the case, does it? I mean, the Iranians they're hitting a lot of important targets. Hegseth is lying and covering up the extent of the damage. He was reluctant to tell us about how many killed and wounded. Eventually, he had to come clean on that. But he's not come clean on how many aircraft, helicopters, intelligence nodes, air defense, etc. have been hit. We know, for example, that Kuwait is now rationing electricity, and a desalination plant was hit by Iran. So the next stage of escalation could be going after Iran as a civilization. Remember, some time back he said civilization will die tonight. Well, that's not entirely off the table.
1: Yeah. Well, this is not the first time a U.S. president has threatened to annihilate a people or attempted to do so, which, by the way, is the definition of genocide. Remember Nixon's Christmas bombing of Hanoi, his mining of Haiphong Harbor during the Vietnam War, his threat to blow up the dikes of Vietnam. So you've done it before. And like that, we can expect the same result, massive damage, but no change in the foe's willingness to continue the conflict. And the reason is Iran has all the cards, and they've shown that they can absorb the damage and inflict their own greater damage, not on U.S. personnel, which is tragic that we've lost, well, what is it now, 18, 17 service members? 18 killed.
0: And 100 wounded, yeah.
1: Yeah, and as you say, they're covering up the damage. They're not letting us know how effective the Iranian strikes are, and that's the damage that that's the excuse the pun, that's the trump card Iran now holds with their still powerful missile and drone capabilities. They cannot just destroy the economic lifelines of the Persian Gulf states that are housing the U.S. bases, but they're inflicting tremendous damage on the bases themselves. And this puts tremendous pressure on Kuwait and Saudi Arabia and Jordan and Bahrain, et cetera, to stop the war. It's widely known that while the Persian Gulf states are split, with, for example, the UAE being more hawkish and people like Qatar and Oman looking for a settlement, most of the states want to end this war because of what it's doing to their economies. And that brings us to the second trump card that Iran has, which is the closure of the Strait of Hormuz. You know, as bad as the U.S. defeats were in the Iraq War, the Vietnam War, neither one of those involved a vital lifeline to the global economy, and that's what the Strait of Hormuz is. The Iran can outweigh the United States. They can cause more damage to U.S. interests, in this case, the global economy, relations with Persian Gulf states, than the U.S. can cause them. So there is no strategic logic to what Trump is doing right now. It's a futile attempt to think, to hope that somehow sustained bombing can cause the collapse of the regime or its compliance with U.S. demands. It won't accomplish either.
0: Well, the Iranians struck Aqaba in Jordan, which is very close to Eilat in Israel. They've been very careful not to strike Israel. My understanding is that there's an enormous amount of U.S. aircraft, F-16s, F-15s, 35, the whole fleets of aircraft from Europe are flying into Israel. And and the fear or the sense is that Netanyahu may have talked him into another round and to go back to day one of intense bombing along with the Israeli Air Force and the United States Air Forces as well. And if this happens, and there's some, you know, sense that this could be in the cards, the strategy might well be to try and destroy the country and weaken it to the point where Israel could be the hegemon in the Middle East. It may sound fanciful, but I don't know that that's off the table.
1: Oh, I agree. And I think this is Netanyahu's hope. And he is right now the major influence, I would say, over Trump's policy. Despite their differences, Netanyahu has enormous leverage over U.S. policy, including providing a staging area in Israel for the planes, as you say, and also, I should say, the refueling planes, which are now stored wingtip to wingtip at Ben Gurion Airport. If there was a target in Israel for Iran, I would say that would be it, a soft target, relatively unprotected. They could cause billions of dollars of damage to those planes and greatly impede the ability of the U.S. to carry out its airstrikes without those refueling planes. And Netanyahu still continues to believe that it's possible to militarily defeat Iran or cause enough chaos and damage that Iran will be a dysfunctional society for years to come. That's basically the Netanyahu view of how Israel will become the hegemon in the Middle East, as you say. It's a losing strategy. It works for Netanyahu politically. As long as there's a war raging, he hopes to be able to cling to power. He's facing a very difficult election in October, and he's relying on being a wartime president to try to rally support. It's not working, but if he could pull a rabbit out of a hat and defeat what he considers Israel's greatest foe, it might help him squeak through the election. I don't see it. And most analysts feel the same way. There are no good outcomes to this war. The best outcome would be if Trump recognizes that he's lost and goes back to some new MOU, which would, of course, be worse than the one he just recorded. He'd have to make more concessions to Iran and therefore end the war and open up the Strait of Hormuz. But that's going to come at a tremendous political cost. It will be humiliating. He will clearly be seen as a loser, which is why he broke the MOU that he signed 30 days earlier last week and started these attacks again. He can't stand to be seen as a loser, either psychologically or politically. And that's what's going on here. The U.S. is been captured by a megalomaniac who is pursuing this war not for any U.S. interest, not with a clear strategic objective, but because of his impulses, because he was convinced by Benjamin Netanyahu that he could do it, that he could win the war in 2 or 3 days with a decapitation strike. And as that strategy clearly failed, he's now stuck in a classic quagmire. He cannot win, but it's too politically painful to get out. That's the dilemma we're in. And that's why I think this is going to get worse. And as you say, the greatest risk is violent escalation. If one side or the other hits a target that is seen as beyond the pale by the other side. Maybe it's massive U.S. casualties at an air base. Maybe it is hitting the water supplies or the power plants of Iran. Then the other side is going to escalate, whether there's a strategic objective or not. They will lash out in fury, and this thing could develop into the worst war the Middle East has ever seen. And of course, it then greatly involves the other nations one way or the other. No, this is an extremely dangerous and extremely bleak situation.
0: So yesterday's hearing before the Senate, where Hegseth has been avoiding testifying, even though we're at war, and he's so-called the Secretary of War, he calls himself, he had to go there yesterday to ask for an extra $70 billion, possibly even more. He admitted that the war has cost $37.5 billion so far. And here he is rattling the tin cup when the Pentagon has $1.5 trillion. And eventually the last questioning turned into a shouting match between Hegseth and Senator Gary Peters, who got very heated and basically said, you know, you're asking for money, you got a trillion and a half, and you don't know what you're doing. And the guy Hegseth is an embarrassment, obviously, and you're watching a Fox News guy, not a serious person. But this is what we have, and he performs for one man, which is Trump, which is what all of the kakistocracy of this cabinet of his, they're all performing for Trump. And whenever they have a cabinet meeting, they have to praise the dear leader in the North Korean style. So this is what we have. And just in the last couple of minutes, Joe, what can our listeners do? What can the American people do to stop this tragedy from getting worse?
1: Don't fund the Iranian war. And that's what a vote for the National Defense Authorization Act, the military budget, would do. And many Democratic senators, for example, my Senator Chris Van Hollen of Maryland or Chris Murphy of Connecticut, are vowing not to vote for this, both the overall National Defense Authorization Bill and the so-called supplemental, this additional funds that they want. So that's the clearest thing. You got to cut off the money. This is exactly the struggle we had during the Vietnam War. This is exactly the struggle we had during the Iraq War. If you want the president to stop executing an illegal, unauthorized war, you cannot fund them. You have to stop it. So any pressure that your listeners can put on their senators, their representatives, to vote against Pentagon spending would be helpful. Now, it is a difficult vote. People don't like to be accused of defunding the military, but it's got to be understood that voting that way now will help stop this war, and then we can get a much more reasonable, balanced, in the current context, defense budget that can be approved, that can, of course, fund the core missions without this, as President Trump calls it, expedition to Iran.
0: But just in closing, Joe, is there anybody inside the military and the national security establishment that can get to Trump and point out that if he goes along with Netanyahu and reignites this war and they try to bomb Iran into the dark ages and weaken it and make Israel the hegemon in the Middle East, there'll be no missiles left in the American inventory? The U.S. will be completely vulnerable to anybody else in the world because their inventory is way low now. And if they do another big round of massive use of ordnance, then we'll be shooting ourselves in the foot.
1: One of the great tragedies of this war is that anti-missile interceptors such as the Patriot that are necessary in other theaters, particularly in Ukraine, are being used up here. So Ukrainians are dying because the U.S. is no longer providing those missiles to defend Ukrainian cities against Russian attacks. So yes, that is a real cost of this war. Is there anybody left in the U.S. military that can give Trump honest counsel? I honestly don't think so. I mean, they have purged over 20, maybe two dozen, generals and admirals from the ranks, and also denying promotions to people that Pete Hegseth doesn't consider politically aligned with the president. So the cost of giving the president honest advice could be your job. It would take a truly heroic figure to buck that, and I just don't see them. That certainly is not Bradley Cooper, the head of CENTCOM, which I'm sorry, I do not think the military has performed brilliantly in this war. I do not think we've had tactical success, but strategic failure, as many people were saying in the first month of this conflict. It's clear that we do not have a strategy that can adequately protect our troops, that the generals did not provide the necessary protection to these troops. I don't think they're giving him good strategic advice. I do not trust the chairman of the Joint Chief, the so-called Raising Kane, General Kane, who, as you remember, was pulled out of retirement and promoted to a four-star rank without the necessary usual qualifications that would go with that position. No, he's got a bunch of Trump yes men in the military by design, as he's done in the rest of his administration. So the military is not going to save us. Our only hope is to cut off the funding, dry up the resources needed to sustain this war, and to force a painful strategic defeat for the United States, but an end that must come before things get considerably worse.
0: Well, Joe Cirincione, I thank you so much for joining us here today.
1: My pleasure, Ian. Thanks for having me.
0: And again, I've been speaking with Joseph Cirincione. He's the Vice Chair of the Board of the Center for International Policy and a National Security Analyst and author with over 35 years of experience working in Washington, D.C. He's the author or editor of 7 books, including Nuclear Nightmares, Securing the World Before It Is Too Late, and Bomb Scare, The History and Future of Nuclear Weapons. And he previously served as the President of the Plowshares Fund and worked for over 9 years on the professional staff of the Armed Services Committee and the Government Operations Committee in the U.S. House of Representatives. And he writes at the Substack Strategy and History. And his latest article, The New Republic, is Can We Lose the Same War Twice? With Trump, Anything's Possible. We're going to take a brief station break and back examining Marco Rubio's list of American subversives as a part of the new communist menace, including Mayor Mandani, Mayor Bass, Congresswoman Maxine Waters, Amy Goodrich, and the co-founder of Ben & Jerry's Ice Cream, among others.

0: Yeah, come on, Wall Street. Don't... Welcome back. I'm Ian Masters, and this is Background Briefing, available 24/7 at backgroundbriefing.org. And joining us now, Daniel Bogislaw, an investigative reporter based in Washington, D.C. His interests include corporate corruption, congressional and White House investigations, American influence overseas, and organized labor. And he writes at danielbogislaw.substack.com, where he has an article, Europe Comes to Trump's Aid in Domestic Terror Crackdown. Welcome to Background Briefing, Daniel Bogislaw.
1: Thanks for having me.
0: Well, thanks for joining us. And of course, last week there was a meeting of 67 countries at the White House organized by the fan of Hungarian fascists and fascism, Sebastian Gorka, at which Secretary of State Rubio spoke along with Stephen Miller, who said that people with left-wing beliefs are enemies of civilization. But now they've gone further with this report that's just come out. It's a 100-page report titled Cuba, the Capital of 21st Century Communism. It was just released, and it basically tries to make the case that Cuba is the ideological capital of left-wing politics. As far as I know, Daniel, Cuba is on life support. Garbage is piling up in the streets. There's no electricity. It's a failed state, or even a post-failed state. So how in God's name can they be the greatest threat to American civilization?
1: Well, I would say the combination of Cuba and the attempt to tie domestic political groups, to tie elected U.S. officials, to tie journalists like Amy Goodman of Democracy Now! To Cuba is part of this larger push which is trying to expand the domestic crackdown on all kinds of groups and individuals who are dissenting from the Trump administration's ideology and the Trump administration's policies. This sort of bracketing of these groups is laid out very explicitly in National Security Presidential Memorandum 7, which was signed by Donald Trump last year in September. And this effectively instructs the entire national security apparatus to focus their targeting on subversives. There's a laundry list of sort of categories, anti-Americanism, anti-capitalism, people who hold views and beliefs that are antithetical to so-called traditional family values. There's also been a concerted effort to persecute transgender people under a rubric of sort of radical transgender extremism. But in terms of these foreign designations, both the Cuba report and the summit that was held in Washington, D.C. with foreign diplomats, you know, this is really about expanding the number of so-called foreign terrorist organizations under formal designations so that our foreign allies are marshaled into this fight here at home. And, you know, whether it's the infamous 702 Foreign Collection Authority, or whether it's a host of other powers that rely on a foreign terrorist nexus to go after people at home, the effort is to either coerce or invite participation by these foreign allies to similarly view groups that we in America would view as protected by the Constitution as threats. And, you know, I think the issue is particularly grave when it comes to European allies who are extraordinarily reliant on U.S. spy networks and intelligence gathering capabilities for their own domestic protection. I mean, you look at Germany, for example, which has extraordinary limitations on what and who they can surveil in the written into their constitution, which necessitates their over-reliance on the U.S. And so while kind of on background, a lot of European officials who attended that Washington summit on left-wing political violence kind of, you know, showed their faces, they grumbled a lot to the press on background that they don't really believe that these threats are real. But in a sense, I'm not sure how much that grumbling matters, because, you know, if they want their spying, if they want their signal intelligence, you know, they're going to have to play ball with the demands of the American government. And the demands of the government are for them to surveil their population, surveil their political groups, and also, you know, create a predicate for the U.S. to go after anyone who could be vaguely tied to any of those organizations.
0: So Jeremy Lewin, who's the Undersecretary of State for Foreign Assistance, he linked last week's political terrorism summit at the State Department to today's Cuba report, saying on X, quote, "For seven decades, the Cuban regime has been behind both the ideological underpinnings of third worldism and subversive organizing structures of the new radical left political terrorists that Secretary of State Rubio called out with clarity last week." So what's different about this Cuba report that came out is that it's pure McCarthyism, because it names names. It goes through a whole list, you know, including the mayor here in Los Angeles, Karen Bass, Congresswoman Maxine Waters. It has former DA in San Francisco, Ben Cohen, co-founder of Ben & Jerry's, the Democratic Socialists of America, the entire group are on the list, Mayor Mandani, Amy Goodman, the host of Democracy Now!, and so forth. There's quite a list. So it looks as if we're moving beyond this kind of gathering of paranoia and ginned up left-wing threats globally to a more specific targeting here in the United States. And it's all around Cuba, which, of course, is the bailiwick of the Secretary of State, Marco Rubio. And the assumption is that once the U.S. gets out of this war in Iran, which I don't know that they will get out of, but if they do, the assumption is that they'll go after Cuba. So if that happens and the U.S. goes to war against Cuba or tries to so-called liberate the island, is it likely that these people on the list will be considered aiding and abetting the enemy?
1: I mean, it's partially unclear what parts are being formalized by who and when. I think that with all moving pieces of the Trump administration, you have highly volatile and incendiary political messaging by cabinet officials, which is meant to appeal to Trump's sensibilities. And so I've seen some people kind of writing off the list as so extreme. And by the way, it not only may reflect McCarthyite tendencies, but it actually literally names Joseph McCarthy as a sort of founding father of this paranoia to be replicated. And so I've seen some people kind of write off the list as so extreme that it couldn't possibly be plausible. But we know from my reporting, from my colleagues' reporting, that these extreme designations of incredibly vast so-called threat categories are being institutionalized and are being implemented. Just today, I was working on a story about the terrorist watch list, which has been renamed, which is being overseen now by the renamed entity called the the Threat Screening Center, overseen by the FBI. And you know, we know that they're being asked and coerced and prodded into adding U.S. citizens who hold political beliefs that are at odds with the current administration to those watch lists. So I think, you know, exactly how the chips are going to fall may be a bit obscured, but the reality is that these directives are in motion, and they have a real effect on the way that both senior leadership of intelligence and law enforcement agencies conduct themselves. They have a real way that priorities at the, you know, special agent level go about their tasks and prioritize investigations. And they also have an effect at the local level. I mean, if you think about the way that the terrorist watch list works, I mean, when someone is pulled over for a traffic stop and their ID is queried up into the federal databases, that individual who maybe has a speeding ticket and went to a protest against ICE could find themselves pinging in the FBI's terrorist database, and that can create a whole host of local issues, even at the local level. You know, we're not talking necessarily about G-men in black suits from the bureau coming and knocking on your door. You could be talking about your local cops now being paranoid and responding to house calls with their guns drawn or adding increased patrols to your house. So I think that, you know, a lot of times people either overreact and they think that, you know, that there's going to be direct, you know, targeting of every individual person, or they write it all off wholesale as so histrionic that it couldn't possibly be real. But I think the reality is it's a slow seeping change to the entire national security infrastructure. And unfortunately, as we know from the decades since the war on terror began and the passage of the Patriot Act, these systems don't just go away with the changing of the administration. You know, these systems and these tendencies and these outlooks become embedded in the very fibers of these agencies and bureaucracies. And, you know, it takes a lot of time and concerted effort to try to do oversight and to try to unwind them. And I really think what we're caught in right now is a tit-for-tat response where you can imagine under the next administration, their perceived threats by constitutionally protected speech of right-wing voices also being targeted, because once these tendencies are set into motion, they're very hard to stop.
0: Well, going back to the McCarthy era, Roy Cohn, of course, who's Trump's mentor, that was a massive operation in support of the Republican Party, because what it did was it said that anybody who is a progressive domestically is therefore aiding and abetting a foreign enemy. And it did shrink the Democratic Party and bring the Republicans back into power after the Roosevelt era, where they were in the wilderness. And it seems that this is another attempt at that, in terms of the Republicans being on the ropes and having nothing much to argue about, because, in other words, Daniel, they're trying to tell us that Americans can't come to their own conclusions about inequality, about the lack of opportunity, about the destruction of the environment, about the corruption, the looting of the government by Trump and his disgusting family and cronies. You can't apparently figure that out on your own. You have to have the Cubans to help you do that.
1: Right. And I think the parallel to the McCarthy era is useful, but I also think that, you know, we are in a different historical time where, you know, I don't think people are buying this threat. I mean, the threat from Iran, for example, this war is extremely unpopular. Gas prices are going up. Trump has failed to combat inflation. He's failed to combat grocery store prices. All of the basic economic needs that are really what drive people's day-to-day lives are not being addressed. And I think during the McCarthy era, there was this, you know, looming threat that was being pumped into everyone's veins about the red menace. But I do think that we're kind of living in a different time, a time that's not the post-war boom, where people were more economically secure and able to latch on more to these ideological drivers. And, you know, I think that they've completely overextended themselves. And my hope is that when there's what seems to be an inevitable wipeout of the GOP, first in the midterms and likely during the presidential, that we as a society take a moment to examine these institutions which have been able to be manipulated by someone like Trump, and ask ourselves whether we don't need to try to institute some of the same types of oversight reforms and massive overhauls that emerged in the aftermath of the McCarthy and Hoover era. You know, the Church Committee, you know, these massive investigations into what was going on, and also attempts to establish committees to conduct oversight. I think ultimately we can say now that those efforts were not fully successful, because here we are again. And so, you know, maybe on the other side of all this, you know, we can try to get it right.
0: Well, of course, during the Cold War, there was a real threat of annihilation, because the Soviets had a nuclear arsenal that could wipe the United States off the map. And 20 minutes later, the United States would wipe the Soviet Union off the map. That was the so-called mutually assured destruction doctrine. And essentially, you know, what was happening was that the Cold War was waged against the people of Russia by their own government and the people of the United States by their own government, because neither government could promise anything except your extinction, which is just insane. And of course, we still have nuclear weapons, and now Putin has threatened to use tactical nukes against Ukraine. So that hasn't gone away, at least the hardware. The missiles and warheads are still there, but maybe there's less of a chance of them using them than there was at the height of the Cold War. But
1: right, although I would argue that in a sense both sides were interested in finding a path to de-escalation, and what McCarthy was interested in was manipulating the threat of nuclear annihilation to create a dragnet that was much bigger than those concerns about nuclear Armageddon. And you know, I think what we're seeing now is even less baseless. I mean, you know, they're saying that Antifa is the biggest domestic threat, and we know that that's not even a real formal organization.
0: Right. There's quite a difference between the Soviet nuclear arsenal and this mythical group, Antifa. And if that's the best they've got, I take it you don't think they're going to be able to sell this.
1: Well, I think they can sell it again at the top levels of the bureaucracy, and I think it does put a lot of things in motion, but I'm not sure that they're going to be able to sell it to an American people that's fed up with an endless and expensive war, who at the end of the day don't really care about scoring political points or the weird philosophical treaties of Sebastian Gorka and his Hungarian Nazi friends, but who are more concerned about making it through the week and having enough money for a barbecue with their family. And I think the Trump is not only uninterested in addressing those issues, I think he's incapable of addressing those issues, and that, you know, that's ultimately the saving grace.
0: Right, and meanwhile, they're fighting a war that they're losing, and they may escalate it and lose it again, but now you've got the Secretary of Defense asking for, what, another $70, $80 billion on top of the $40-plus billion that it's cost us so far, with no end in sight, on top of a $1.5 trillion defense budget. Somehow they don't have any money, with $1.5 trillion thrown at them by the Congress. I mean, it's embarrassing. And by the way, this private police force, the American Gestapo, that Trump has put together, known as ICE, DHS, I mean, they've got more money than they know what to do with. And this is the reality of America today. You've got all this military and domestic Gestapo, and they've funded these at the expense of people's health care and nutrition. So, you know, this is an obscenity in terms of the old guns and butter argument. This is more guns and rancid butter.
1: Absolutely. But I would also say that, you know, the American people showed up when ICE came into their neighborhoods in Minnesota. They drove them out. They created a national outcry that led to the severing of the leaders of DHS and ICE and CBP. And so I think it's important to take all these threats very seriously, but I think it's also important to remember the constitutional rights that we still have and that we're still able to exercise, and recognize the achievements that people have had in the face of great danger and repression at forcing a strong man's hand to de-escalate in some capacity. And so I think that should serve as a reminder going forward that despite the immense power of the administration, despite the immense surveillance and law enforcement capabilities of these agencies, which are being marshaled in these new ways, we still do have democratic institutions, and we still do have organization. And, you know, these things are not final, and they're not unchangeable.
0: Well, Daniel Bogoslaw, I thank you very much for joining us here today.
1: Thanks for having me.
0: And again, I've been speaking with Daniel Bogoslaw, who's an investigative reporter based in Washington, D.C. His interests include corporate corruption, congressional and White House investigations, American influence overseas, and organized labor. He writes at danbogoslaw.substack.com, where he has an article, Europe Comes to Trump's Aid in Domestic Terror Crackdown. We're going to take a brief station break and back assessing whether the Democrats can win the Senate seat and hold Jean Shaheen's seat in New Hampshire, with Congressman Chris Pappas likely up against former Senator Sununu, who is MAGA-lite with tons of money behind him.

0: Welcome back. I'm Ian Masters, and this is Background Briefing, available 24/7 at backgroundbriefing.org. And joining us now is Arnie Anderson, who's a radio talk show host based in Concord, New Hampshire, whose news talk public affairs show is The Attitude with Arnie Anderson. She was selected in October of 2018 as the best public affairs show by the New Hampshire Association of Broadcasters. Welcome to Background Briefing, Arnie Anderson.
1: It's a pleasure, and I'm also a politician in recovery, having run for governor in Congress, so I'm intimate with this conversation, Ian.
0: Well, I'm calling you because we know that the Democrats have a tough time picking up enough seats in the Senate to take control of the Senate, and it looks as if the one possibility that looked like a real promising possibility in Maine is pretty shaky now because of Plattner. And that implosion. The one in Michigan is also a little shaky because of the fratricide between the centrist Democrats and the more progressive Abdel Al-Sayed, and we can talk about that. But what's going under the radar, Arnie, is that the fact that the Senate pickup in New Hampshire is now shaky because Jeanne Shaheen is retiring. And Sununu Jr., who was a former U.S. senator, is polling pretty well, isn't he? Now, as far as I know, the primaries are in September.
1: Right.
0: So it looks as if it'll be Pappas versus Sununu. Is that your read on it?
1: Fortunately or unfortunately, you're absolutely right. And part of the reason why, although Sununu is running against another former U.S. Senator, Scott Brown, who moved from Massachusetts to New Hampshire, and Scott has been slavishly supportive of Donald Trump. I mean, absolutely. Donald Trump decided in February of this year to endorse John Sununu, who had never supported him. I mean, he supported Nikki Haley, and I think he was the co-chair to the Kasich campaign the first time Trump ran. So it's not exactly like he's bonded at the hip with Donald. But you know what Donald loves? He loves people who initially didn't like him, but then bend the knee. He likes that much better than Scott Brown, who's always been very, very supportive of Donald Trump and even was his ambassador to New Zealand. So I think to a large extent, what you really do see is that Scott Brown has lost tremendous traction as a result of this endorsement. And really the toss-up is going to be what do independents do? Because undeclareds in my state, which are the largest portion of the voting bloc, can pick up either a Republican primary ballot or a Democratic primary ballot. And if Scott Brown or any of the Democrats running against Chris Pappas have any hope, it's to get the undeclareds to basically see their way. I don't think that's going to happen. I think you're going to see a Sununu-Pappas race.
0: And Sununu comes across as being pretty reasonable, right? He's not a flame-throwing MAGA type. So he's more of a threat to the Democratic, the likely Democratic candidate who's a U.S. Congressman, Chris Pappas, right?
1: Well, that's true on paper, but sometimes, once again, once you start, you know, kowtowing to Donald Trump, you have to start asking, where's your spine? And let me just give you a little bit of background. So he lost his race for the Senate in 2008, John Sununu. So what has he been doing for the last approximately 20 years? When he left in 2008, his net worth was $685,000. You know what his net worth is today? Over $32 million. Now, how did he accrue that? Well, guess what? He lobbied for corporate America and he served on corporate boards. Okay. And it was incredibly lucrative. So what you do after your time in the Senate is something that people need to look at, because then the question is, will he be supportive of his former bosses? Did they pay it forward for a vote, or really, really be receptive to what New Hampshire needs? And frankly, this is a guy who, when he was in the U.S. Senate, actually was the lead sponsor in partially privatizing Social Security. Whoop-de-doo. That's not a big sell. He supports the big, beautiful bill, which is, you know, makes huge cuts to Medicaid. And he's a drill baby drill. He doesn't believe in alternative energy. So when you begin to look at the affordability issues, what he sounds like is same old, same old. It sounds like he's going to support the Trump agenda. And if we can turn this into what has Trump done for you in the last couple of years, and he weds himself to that, he's going to have a lot of explaining to do. And Pappas is going to be the alternative.
0: Well, Sununu was on a recent podcast episode, and he was asked about Elon Musk's Doge, and he said that Doge wasn't the most elegant operation, but it needed to be done. So I don't know that that's a winning argument. So,
1: oh, my God. I mean, it needed to be done. What does that mean? Right. What does that mean? Like, what is he going to do? We're seeing now what's happening with the diarrhea outbreak. And you can actually connect that back to DOGE. You can look at what's happening with vaccines. You can look at what's happening to USAID. Look at all these things. Nobody values what DOGE did. Everyone looks at what Musk has done. And for him to even use the term elegant, put my finger down my throat. I'm sorry, Ian, but that's not a term I would ever use with Elon Musk.
0: So tell us about U.S. Representative Chris Pappas, four-term Democratic, representing the 1st Congressional District in New Hampshire. In other words, I started out by suggesting that the Democrats may not pick up that Senate seat. But the more I talk with you, the more it seems that you think that Pappas can win.
1: Okay, so Pappas is your definition of moderate in every way, shape, or form. For example, just recently on that vote about Israel, where 103 Democrats vote to not send money to Israel, you know what he did? He voted present. Well, there you go. That's risk averse. I think he will win the primary. A lot of Democrats will not be very happy about that. But what they are more frightened by is the agenda of Donald Trump. What they really want to see is an accountability story. What they really want to see is what's going on with, you know, the revelations of Epstein. What they really want to see is someone who will deal with corruption. And on all those boxes, you know, moderate Pappas will check the right box and Chris Sununu will not. I mean, not Chris, I'm sorry, you get the Sununus. The Sununus, everyone, is a family institution in New Hampshire as well. Let's remember John Sununu was the governor. Then he became chief of staff for Bush. Then his son ran for Congress and U.S. Senate. Then the brother ran for governor. I mean, it's been all Sununu all the time. And frankly, people are sick of these family dynasties on top of everything else. So I think the dynasty story for Sununu, his wedding to Donald Trump, what Donald Trump has done to voters all over the country, let alone in New Hampshire, I think you will see Democrats and undeclareds basically coming out and saying, no, thank you, we don't want this. But there's going to be a lot of money spent on this race, Ian. They're predicting $400 million. I don't know if that's true or not, but let me also remind you about people that have moved to New Hampshire. New Hampshire is the fourth richest state in the nation. Do you know who calls New Hampshire home? The CEO of Palantir. Can I repeat that? The CEO of Palantir lives in New Hampshire. You don't think that AI and high tech is going to spend money on someone that they know will absolutely vote for in their way and in their direction. So you will see a lot of money. We may not know what that money is because it'll be dark money. But their ultimate goal is to not only secure the New Hampshire legislature in a very MAGA way, but they would like to break the Democratic stronghold on what's happening at the federal level, because right now every single federal office is held by a Democrat and virtually every single state office is held by a Republican. We are a split state, and this is really going to determine what happens at the federal level.
0: Well, there's a tremendous disparity between what the Republican Party has in its coffers. It has three times more money than the Democratic Party. And, you know, obviously we're talking about dark money, which is independent. But the fact that the party has so much more money means that this is going to be an expensive race, but one that, in terms of totals, favors the Republicans.
1: Well, money favors Republicans, but their ideas do not. The consequences of electing them do not. And that really is the asset for Democrats is the damage that Donald Trump has done. Okay. And I think that asset, whether you're looking at the war in Iraq, when you're looking at the price of gas, when you're looking at the price of affordability, when you look at what's happening to your health care, the closing of rural hospitals. Remember, this is a rural state. We're only 1.4 million. I mean, we're the size of a suburb. So at some point, a lot of money doesn't help because we're too small, Ian. I mean, you can oversaturate and it won't matter. And I think ultimately what Pappas is going for and what the Democrats have going for are Donald Trump. And as long as you can make sure that you turn Sununu into Donald Trump, you will be successful. And the fact that he was endorsed by him after having never supported him means that now he has learned to heal. He will heal to them. You know, in some ways, Scott Brown is so disappointed because he's always been a fellow traveler. Well, you know what? A fellow traveler is someone that Donald Trump doesn't like. He likes someone that he said he's broken. And he's broken John Sununu. In addition to which, I mentioned the money that he's made in the last 10 or 15 years. He's now up to $32 million. That's another thing that Donald Trump values. He likes people that make money, especially the way John Sununu has.
0: So, what did you make of Jeanne Shaheen's test yesterday in questioning the Secretary of Defense, or the Secretary of War, as he calls himself, and

0: damage that Iran is doing. But she asked some pretty tough questions, and so did John Ossoff, and then the outgoing senator from Michigan, Gary Peters, got into a shouting match at the very end. What did you make of yesterday's...
1: We're all frustrated. We don't even know why we're there. We're now losing more and more of our young people. And yet at the same time, you're absolutely right. We don't know what the wounded are. We have a right to know that. We don't know the extent of the damage. Now, let's remember, Ian, what has Iran done? They've attacked all our military bases that are based all over the Middle East. So what we do know is that they took the soldiers and put them into hotels to have them evacuate those military bases. And then they blew up the bases. Well, what is the cost of that? And it's not just the cost of what we have to do to repair those bases. It's the cost of our reputation in the Middle East. And a lot of those nations that thought they were getting a benefit by having an American base on their property are now beginning to say, wait a minute, this is now a target. We are not safer. We are actually less safe. He doesn't want to answer any questions because he has no answer. You know, it's very easy to go to war, especially when Bibi Netanyahu tells Donald Trump, oh, it'll be just like Venezuela. Why don't you do this? And he listens to Bibi. He doesn't even listen to J.D. Vance. And I'll be honest with you, at least Sununu says he didn't support us going to war in Iraq. But he will support every aspect of what Donald Trump wants to do, including the increase in the military budget. He won't ask the hard questions. And ultimately, if we don't get the answers to the hard questions, you don't want him in the U.S. Senate.
0: Right. And he's there asking for an extra $80 billion on top of the $40 billion that they've spent so far on the war. And this is the obscenity of you know, the guns and butter argument in this country. It's long overdue. And you're fighting a war that nobody likes, nobody wants, nobody asks for, and it's going badly, and it could get worse. And yet, out of the $1.5 trillion that the Pentagon has, they're crying poor and rattling the tin cup. Give me a break.
1: Well, first of all, why don't we take some of the money away from ICE? We know they're like wallowing in cash. They can't even hire people. They don't even hire qualified people because they kill people. We now know because of the Supreme Court, we have the Kavanaugh stops, which I have renamed, Ian, the Kavanaugh killings. I mean, let's be honest here. And on top of that, if he wants more money for this war, what does that mean? That means we're going to see more closure for the Strait of Hormuz. That means the price of gasoline is going to continue to go up. That means the price of fertilizer is going to continue to go up. So what is he asking for? He's asking for more money so life in America is more unaffordable. We have to connect those dots. It's not money for the Pentagon. It means you can't afford your food, you can't afford your health care, and frankly, the rest of the world hates us because they just issued a report out of the from the Secretary of State's office basically saying, be aware, travel anywhere is dangerous, anywhere on the planet. What explains that? What we're doing right now in the Middle East.
0: Well, Ani Arnesen, I thank you for joining us here today. I appreciate it.
1: You're welcome. Call me anytime.
0: I will. And again, I've been speaking with Ani Arnesen, who's a radio talk show host based in Concord, New Hampshire, whose news talk public affairs show is The Attitude with Ani Arnesen. And she was selected in October 2018 as the best public affairs show by the New Hampshire Association of Broadcasters. And this has been Background Briefing. I'm Ian Masters, and I'd like to thank producers Graham Fitzgibbon and Asher Price. And if you've missed any of today's program and would like to explore our vast archives, you can visit us at backgroundbriefing.org, where we'll include extended interviews searchable by topic and have made it easy for you to sign up for the daily email updates that provide links to resources, articles, and books discussed on the program. 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

0: From New York, this is Democracy Now.
1: People of the great people like you and people of freedom that is stood with justice. That's why I'm back. I owe this to my community. To again, people of freedom like JPP and other organizations who did great work standing for justice.
0: The head of Milwaukee's largest mosque is still at risk of deportation, despite being freed last month from an ICE jail after 80 days. Salah Sarsour, a green card holder of over 30 years, born in the occupied West Bank, says he's targeted for his speech in support of Palestinian rights. He'll join us today from Wisconsin. Then Palestinian rights activist and Columbia University graduate student Mohsen Madawi. He's also facing deportation. A three-judge federal appeals panel has just overturned a lower court ruling that freed him from ICE detention last year, just before his graduation.
2: This is not just my case, but it is a driving to a deep question about the heart of this country that is related to the Constitution. And the question that is at stake, do we believe in the rule of law according to the Constitution, or do we believe in the rule of whoever is in power?
0: Mohsen Madawi would join us from Vermont. And we speak to the Israeli-American genocide scholar, Omer Bartov. His latest warning: if the plans that are currently being elaborated for Gaza go forward, genocide may come to be seen by some nations as the legitimate and lucrative extension of politics by other means, unquote. All that and more coming up. Welcome to Democracy Now!, democracynow.org, the War and Peace Report. I'm Amy Goodman. The Republican-led House of Representatives has approved a $95 billion budget framework to fund the U.S. war in Iran while pressuring states to adopt new restrictions on voting. The framework outlines $73 billion in additional funding for war and intelligence gathering, $12 billion in farm aid, $10 billion for a fund aimed at incentivizing states to adopt core components of the Save America Act, including a voter ID requirement for in-person voting. Millions of citizens who lack easy access to the bill's required forms of documentation could be at risk of disenfranchisement. The House approved the framework by a vote of 216 to 214. With all Democrats present casting votes in opposition. Three Democrats were absent or did not record a vote. This is Washington Congressmember Pramila Jayapal.
3: Months after Hegseth claimed victory, Iran continued to strike American assets in the Middle East, kill American service members, and close the Straits of Hormuz. The administration has clearly gotten us into a war that they have no clue how to get us out of. Americans deserve a clear strategy, not shifting explanations that change by the day. They deserve thoughtful diplomacy, not tweets like the one that the president just released today.
0: Congresswoman Jayapal was referring to Trump's Truth Social post, reading, quote, "From this point forward, anytime the Islamic Republic of Iran shoots at a ship in the Strait of Hormuz, whether it is be by missile, rocket, drone, or any other device or weapon, the United States will bomb and destroy one bridge or power plant, including those located next to or in the capital city of Tehran," the president wrote. Iran's foreign minister Abbas Araghchi responded on social media, quote, "Our defense doctrine is clear, eye for an eye. Any aggression against Iran, including our infrastructure, will compel a powerful and decisive response," unquote. The war of words came as the U.S. bombed Iran for a 12th consecutive night. Iranian officials reported a U.S. missile attack on a passenger terminal at a border crossing into Iraq killed two people and wounded 11 others. Separately, the U.S. struck sites across southern Iran, including Bushehr, Avaz, Jask, Andimeshk, and Sidik. Iran responded with fresh missile and drone attacks on Kuwait, Jordan, and Bahrain, where U.S. forces are based. Iran's Islamic Revolutionary Guard Corps announced it had stopped three oil tankers from passing through the Strait of Hormuz. It said in a statement one of the ships exploded and caught fire before the other two reversed course. Meanwhile, in Yemen, Iran-allied Houthi fighters announced they attacked two Saudi oil tankers in the Red Sea. A Saudi news agency later confirmed one ship was on fire. Oil prices climbed on the news to nearly $100 a barrel. Secretary of State Marco Rubio is defending President Trump's agreement to provide Saudi Arabia with a civilian nuclear program using U.S. technology. Rubio spoke on the sidelines of the ASEAN summit in the Philippines.
4: I'll let the agreement speak for itself. Suffice it to say that any agreement that we're going to make with any country in the world on civil nuclear energy is going to be one that will have safeguards in place to ensure that it can't be turned into a weapons program. And one of the best safeguards is to make sure that American technology and American companies are the ones that are involved in doing it.
0: The deal is likely worth tens of billions of dollars to U.S. nuclear energy companies like Westinghouse, whose reactors produce plutonium as a byproduct. Non-proliferation experts warn that waste could be reprocessed for use in nuclear warheads. James Acton of the Carnegie Endowment for International Peace wrote, quote, "If true, this is tantamount to the United States giving up on non-proliferation," unquote. Here in New York, a federal judge has set a trial date of June 1st of next year for former Venezuelan President Nicolas Maduro and his wife Celia Flores, a former member of Venezuela's National Constituent Assembly. Maduro and his wife Flores were abducted by the U.S. military during a raid of their compound in Caracas, January. They appeared in a Manhattan courtroom on Wednesday, where they denied charges of drug trafficking. Meanwhile, demonstrators gathered outside the courthouse, protesting both for and against U.S. intervention in Venezuela.
5: The United States does not have the interests of the Venezuelan people in mind. All it wants is the oil. It wants the natural resources. That's all it's interested in.
0: More details are emerging about the fatal shooting of Lorenzo Salgado Araujo by ICE agents in Houston, Texas, July 7th. According to the written statements of two witnesses who were in the van when he was shot dead, two unmarked vehicles struck them from behind and the side, forcing their vehicle to come to a halt. Daniel Tirado Pantoja, a passenger in the back of the van, said, quote, "Lorenzo had come to a full stop while the agents fired," unquote. Jose Trinidad Rojas Pliego, who was also in the back of the van, confirmed the account, saying, quote, "When Lorenzo stopped the van, the officer shot him anyway," unquote. Lorenzo Salgado Araujo was an immigrant from Mexico who'd lived in the United States for 30 years. He's the father of three sons who are all U.S. citizens. The Miami Herald reports a 28-year-old Mexican national killed during an encounter with ICE last week was in the United States on a tourist visa and had arrived in Florida just 2 days before his death. Juan Jairo Coronia Duran had traveled from Guanajuato, Mexico, to Atlanta in June to visit family and friends before visiting Florida for a beach holiday. He was killed by a semi-truck while fleeing immigration officials after they approached him at a gas station near St. Augustine. Carnia Duran is among four ICE-related deaths that occurred in less than 1 week. On Capitol Hill, Democrats on the House Homeland Security Committee Wednesday pressed ICE officials about body cameras, vehicle stops, and training in the wake of ICE-related killings of immigrants. The public hearing came after ICE officials told lawmakers in a closed-door briefing that there have been 56 complaints of excessive force against ICE agents. 32 were cleared, with just one ICE agent referred for disciplinary action. This is Democratic Congressmember Jamie Raskin.
6: Since the administration took office, more than 50 people have died in ICE custody. More have died in custody in 2025 than in any year in the last two decades. The rate of death in ICE custody is spiking because the conditions are simply worse than they've ever been before. ICE and DHS traffic in lawless violence, propaganda, and disinformation to mask all the corruption and cruelty, which are the daily bread of the system.
0: In Madison, Wisconsin, protests erupted Wednesday after local police shot dead a black man in broad daylight and in front of witnesses. The shooting occurred early in the afternoon of Madison's Marquette neighborhood, just 2 miles from the state capitol. Police say they were responding to a report of a person allegedly checking parked vehicles when they confronted the man on his bicycle, who later fled the scene. After they tracked him down, an armed struggle ensued when the man allegedly pulled out a knife and attacked an officer. Bystander video shows officers struggling with the man before he's tasered and kicked to the ground and held down with his knee. An officer then fires his gun at the man at close range. Urban Triage and Madison-based Black community advocacy group said, quote, "Another black man is dead on a Madison street. And our community watched him die before we even knew his name. That's the cruelty of state violence," they said. In Italy, protests erupted after the death of a Moroccan-born man in police custody. Abdurrahim Fakir, a 42-year-old immigrant business owner, was pinned to the ground by police, and his last moments were captured and circulated widely on social media. The footage shows two officers holding him down as he screams for help in Italian. A third man holds his feet as he's bound. Fakir continues screaming until he is unconscious. Police in Bologna said dozens of officers were injured and 6 vehicles were damaged after the protests as demonstrators vandalized shop windows and set dumpsters on fire. This is Fakir's niece.
7: We will continue to demand the truth for him and for our family so that no one else ever has to go through what he went through. Thank you all from the bottom of my heart. Thank you.
0: In the United States, the Republican-led House Ways and Means Committee has subpoenaed Breakthrough News, demanding the independent online news outlet hand over internal communications and financial records. Breakthrough News says it's being targeted over its coverage of U.S. mass deportations, ICE abuses, Cuba and Palestine solidarity, and U.S. foreign policy. Breakthrough News has launched a fundraiser to pay for legal expenses. In a statement, it said, quote, "For years, Republican lawmakers have painted a target on our backs, falsely claiming our political views and reporting are part of some foreign plot," unquote. And New York City Mayor Zoran Mamdani announced he does not have the authority to arrest Israeli Prime Minister Benjamin Netanyahu when he arrives in New York to attend the UN General Assembly in September. Instead, the mayor urged federal authorities to enforce an ICC arrest warrant for the Israeli leader. This is Mayor Mamdani in a video.
8: "As I've said, I agree with the ICC that Benjamin Netanyahu should be arrested and tried for his crimes, as I do for anyone else charged by the ICC. My administration has reviewed every avenue available under applicable law to determine whether New York City could execute the International Criminal Court's arrest warrant if Benjamin Netanyahu came here. It is clear that we do not have the independent legal authority to enforce this warrant. The federal government, however, does, and I call on them to join the ICC and execute this warrant."
0: Mayor Mamdani's video has been viewed on X more than 80 million times. Later in the broadcast, we will speak with the Israeli-born genocide scholar Omer Bartov. And those are some of the headlines. This is Democracy Now!, democracynow.org, the War and Peace Report. I'm Amy Goodman.
9: And I'm Nermeen Sheikh. Welcome to our listeners and viewers across the country and around the world. On March 30th, on a morning like any other in my hometown of Milwaukee, a man in plain clothes emerged from a car speeding toward me, a handgun visible at his side, and asked, "Are you Salah Sarsour?" Within minutes, nearly a dozen cars and some 20 agents, masked, plain clothes, one flashing a U.S. Immigration and Customs Enforcement badge, converged on me and informed me that I was under arrest. These are the words of Salah Sarsour, president of the Milwaukee Islamic Society, published by USA earlier this week. Sarsour, who is Palestinian, has been in a protracted deportation battle since that day, despite being a legal permanent resident of the United States for over 30 years. Following his arrest, Sarsour was detained in an ICE jail for 80 days. Sarsour's lawyers say he's being targeted for deportation by the federal government over his advocacy for Palestinian human rights. rights. Attorneys for DHS, the Department of Homeland Security, are claiming Sarsour was arrested for allegedly lying on his 1993 green card application about a conviction in Israeli military courts when he was a teenager in the occupied West Bank. In June, a district judge appointed by President Trump agreed with Sarsour's attorneys, saying they had, quote, presented a substantial claim of First Amendment retaliation and that Sarsour's detention was unlawful. He was released and reunited with his family, which includes 6 children and 9 grandchildren, all of whom are U.S. citizens.
0: But that ruling has no bearing on his deportation case. On Wednesday, a federal immigration judge heard arguments in deportation proceedings for Salah Sarsour. Those proceedings continue next week. In a USA Today op-ed, Salah Sarsour wrote, quote, as a national leader supporting some of the largest and longest standing grassroots organizations for Palestinian rights, my arrest marked a serious escalation in the Trump administration's repression agenda. This is not just an attack against me and others working for Palestinian freedom. It's an attempt to dismantle the very values we profess as a nation. For more, we go to Wisconsin, where we're joined by Salah Sarsour himself. Thanks so much for being with us. When we were in Milwaukee on Mother's Day, one person after another came up to us to say, do you know about Salah Sarsour? You had been jailed for more than a month at that point. Can you describe further what happened to you, how you were approached, and what your detention was like?
10: Good morning. Thank you very much for having me this morning with you guys. I really appreciate that. Actually, as you mentioned in your report, in March 30th, it was the day when I was very surprised when ICE agents came toward me with guns and they asked to arrest me in that day. And they took me immediately to Chicago, then to Indiana facility. And that day, by the way, this morning, I was supposed to take my mom to her doctor appointment. And I honestly thought they are mistaken. They just... They're supposed to take someone else, and they came toward me. But unfortunately, after a while, I felt like I was targeted, as you mentioned in the report, because my activism and because I'm standing with just causes, and I'm practicing my free speech. And I felt the Trump administration targeting me for that.
9: And Salah, could you just lay out what exactly is the U.S. government alleging?
10: Actually, they came after me for some very old accusations. Even the federal judge clearly released me from all those accusations. It's just like, again, as I mentioned, it just like it was a very tough experience and a kind of a bad memory journey with the ICE detention for no reason but my activism and my free of speech. And I really felt like if it happened to me, it could happen to anyone because, as you mentioned even in your report, I'm a businessman, family man, someone who build bridges with faiths and other communities and working to build a society. So I was asking all the time why the government targets me and why I'm here in this inmate facility in Indiana. There's no reason for that.
9: And you also wrote, Salah, in your USA Today piece, quote, aspects of my confinement were hauntingly reminiscent of my experience growing up under a brutal Israeli military occupation in the West Bank, where we became accustomed to violent, humiliating treatment at the hands of Israeli soldiers. As a child of 15, I was imprisoned for 2 years on charges that included throwing stones and was subjected to intimidation, coercive interrogation tactics, and threats of rape. So could you elaborate on that and the fact that you felt this was reminiscent to your time in Israeli custody, your time here in ICE detention?
10: Yes, actually, in ICE detention, as you mentioned, it brought to me this bad memories when my childhood, when I was under the Israeli, actually military occupation and Israeli military rules in Palestine, in West Bank. So I never thought in my life that I will see such facility in the United States here. With all this kind of bad treatment. So immediately, as I mentioned, it brought me this memories, what I went through as a child when they arrested me from my house, when the Israeli soldiers came and arrested me and make me go through 2 years at least in a prison for one reason, that I'm a Palestinian, that's all.
0: And you also talk about what you had to sign when you were held. You were held for almost 2 years by the Israeli authorities when you were a teenager?
10: Yes, I went through two experiences in prison in Palestine, one of them 2 years, actually. And this not only me. As you know, as Palestinians, we live under Israeli occupation, military occupation, and there is no equal rights there. So thousands and thousands of Palestinian children, they went through this experience, actually.
0: When I was in Milwaukee, as I mentioned, in May, I spoke to Jody Melamed, a member of Jewish Voice for Peace Milwaukee. She talked about how many in the Jewish community organized for your release. This is what she said.
11: As Jewish Voice for Peace, we know him to be an amazing human being, a doer of mitzvahs. He's like the papa bear of our Palestinian solidarity movement. We love him. We need him back. His case also represents Jews really standing against the weaponizing of the immigration system in the name of anti-Semitism. We have 8,000 signatures on Bend the Ark letter. We have hundreds of signatures from Wisconsin Jews. So Jews for whom the red line is the First Amendment are really coming together, and we're going to have a big vigil for him.
0: So that was Jody Melamed of Jewish Voice for Peace, Milwaukee. When you got out of ICE detention, you thanked, among others, JVP, Jewish Voice for Peace. You also greeted your newest grandchild, who was born while you were jailed. You're the father of six, grandfather of nine. Can you talk about what the solidarity meant and what it meant to be apart from your family?
10: I mean, thanks God, there is many great people, people of values, like Jewish Voice of Peace, other people of faith, Christian, Muslims, Jewish, who works together like always to stand with justice. And this means a lot to me, and especially for someone who's going through an unjust situation. And as you mentioned, like I'm a family man. Living with my children, and all my children, by the way, my six children, they finished colleges here in Wisconsin. And I have nine grandchildren. All of them are American citizens. I have my mother, she's 85 years old. She really needs me for her support, daily support. So someone living this kind of life, I never imagined myself living like in a prison in the States. It was never like even an idea in my mind to think about it. And as you mentioned, like my daughter Sundus, actually, she had my number nine grandchildren, which is her fourth child, coming while I was in Indiana prison. And it was a very difficult timing for me, actually.
9: So, Salah, can you explain what comes next now?
10: I mean, first of all, I really like to thank all media outlets and all community members, leaders, organizations, people of faith, people of values, who standing with me, and this what give me support. And this make me continue the fight to stay with my family, with my children, with people I love. So I have a great, actually, legal team who's working hard to keep me here and to win this fight. And I have a big hope after the federal judge actually released me from the prison, and clearly he highlighted that, as you mentioned, I'm a community person, a family person, a legal resident since 32 years, someone who stands with just causes, and he highlighted my freedom of speech. So this give me hope in the system, and this give me hope that I will go through like a fair treatment, and it will end me free and back working to my family and my community who relies on me.
0: Well, Salah Sasour, we will continue to follow your case, president of the Islamic Society of Milwaukee, the largest mosque community in Wisconsin, and a national board member of American Muslims for Palestine. We'll link to your op-ed in USA Today, headlined, ICE Detained Me for 80 Days. America's silence is no longer an option. Coming up, Palestinian rights activist, Columbia University graduate student Mohsen Madawi. He is also facing deportation. A three-judge federal appeals panel has just overturned a lower court ruling that freed him from ICE detention last year, just before his Columbia graduation. Stay with us.

0: Inside My Head by Sov the Second from Boise, Idaho. This is Democracy Now!, democracynow.org, The War and Peace Report. I'm Amy Goodman with Nermeen Sheikh.
1: We turn now to the case of another Palestinian green card holder, an activist born under Israeli occupation, who's also at risk of deportation from the U.S. after speaking out for Palestinian human rights. Mohsen Madawi is a Columbia University graduate student. Last year, masked and hooded ICE agents detained him when he appeared for what he believed would be a final naturalization interview in Vermont. He was held for 16 days before a judge ordered his release. Then, on Tuesday, a three-judge federal appeals panel overturned the lower court ruling that had freed Madawi from ICE custody. The ruling comes 2 months after the U.S. Board of Immigration Appeals reinstated deportation proceedings against him.
0: After his release from ICE custody last year, Mohsen Madawi returned to Columbia University and graduated with a bachelor's degree in philosophy. He's now a graduate student at Columbia. In addition to his Palestine advocacy, Mohsen is also the former president of Columbia University's Buddhist Association. Mohsen Madawi joins us now from Vermont. And we're joined by Nathan Fried-Wessler, deputy director of the ACLU's Speech Privacy and Technology Project, one of the legal team representing Mohsen. We welcome you both to Democracy Now! Mohsen, if you could start off by sharing your reaction to the three-judge panel overturning a lower court ruling that you should be freed from detention. The judge at the time who freed you was defiant, especially when the federal government threatened to arrest you if you crossed state lines, that you had to go come back to New York to graduate from Columbia. And he said you should be not only allowed to graduate, but talk to anyone you wanted to, etc. But now a federal judge ruling has overturned that decision.
2: Good morning, Amy and Nermeen, and to your audience. This decision is very disappointing and, on a personal level, heart-wrenching, because I put my trust in the court and I continue to believe in the legal and in the court system in America. Nevertheless, I feel still hopeful, optimistic, and resolved and determined to achieve justice for myself and for millions of people in this country, whether if they are green card holders or students, international students, whose this action actually is chilling their speech and creating more fear among the community, that they know that the government can punish them and arrest them, detain them, and deport them possibly, just because the government disagree with their speech. And this is what I'm fighting for. I'm fighting for justice, be able to speak my truth, and to be able to say, stop the ongoing genocide against my people. Enough is enough. Palestinian people deserve to have safety, freedom, and equal rights between the river and the sea. And this government is trying to silence me, targeting me, like what we heard from Brother Salah Sarsour. Also, solidarity to him.
1: So, Nathan Fried-Wessler, you are on Mohsen's legal team. If you could talk about what this ruling means and explain what a habeas petition is.
3: Yeah, habeas petition is one of the oldest forms of legal process we have. It dates from the 1200s in England as a way to give judges the power to release people from unjust or unconstitutional or illegal detention. Immediately after Mohsen was seized by immigration agents last year, his legal team filed a writ of habeas corpus in federal court. And within just a couple of weeks, a federal judge looked at the case and ordered him released, saying that there was strong reason to believe that this detention was in violation of his First Amendment rights. That's critical, because otherwise what the government wants is to be able to hold people, non-citizens, in immigration detention facilities for months or years while the very slow immigration court process plays out, to silence people by putting them behind bars just because the Secretary of State or some other high-level official doesn't like what they say. That is just textbook censorship, and the First Amendment doesn't allow it. And it's critical that judges have the power to get people out of jail in that situation. And unfortunately, this panel of an appeals court this week overturned the district court judge's ruling and said that actually federal court judges do not have the power to let people out of detention in this circumstance. Instead, Mohsen and people like him are supposed to go to immigration court before judges who aren't actually independent judges. They're employees of the executive branch in a process that takes a very long time.
0: You mean immigration judges?
3: Immigration judges are, right? Go through that process, and then at the end of that process, finally see a federal judge and make your First Amendment arguments. That's just not tenable in a democracy. There's no way to get back the time that someone has spent locked up in prison in retaliation for their speech.
1: And if you could talk about, you mentioned the Secretary of State Rubio's memo last year. If you could explain what specifically it said and what section of the Immigration and Nationality Act it relied on.
3: Yeah, there's an old section of federal immigration law that gives the government the power to exclude or deport people who are posing a serious threat to American foreign policy. And that's what the Secretary of State invoked as to Mohsen. But he invoked it based solely on Mohsen's lawful speech. This two-page memo that the Secretary of State signed makes that very clear. It's only based on his lawful speech, his advocacy as a student at Columbia University about the rights of Palestinians and justice in Palestine. That cannot stand next to the First Amendment to the Constitution, which protects everybody's freedom of speech, including non-citizens. If you're in the country, you are protected.
1: So in other words, is that explicitly in the Constitution that First Amendment rights are granted also simply to people who live in the U.S. or people who are U.S. green card holders or people who hold visas?
3: The First Amendment protects the right of the people, not U.S. citizens. And federal courts, including the Supreme Court, going back well into the last century, have said over and over that that includes non-citizens. And Mohsen has been a lawful permanent resident, a green card holder, for more than a decade. Right? He is deeply rooted in the United States. If there's anyone who deserves the protections of this part of the Constitution, it's someone like Mohsen, who's part of the community, who's adding his voice to vital debates of the day.
0: And Mohsen Madawi, can you talk about the day you were taken when you were you were beyond green card holder. You were going for final approval to become a U.S. citizen. Can you talk about the day you were called to Vermont and you appeared for that final naturalization interview and what happened to you there?
2: This is the message that the government is trying to send to everyone who's considering to become a citizen. That after you believe in the Constitution and the promise that it has, and when you say, I believe that I want to belong to this country, this is the community that I have been in for a while, I rooted here, I created life here, and I decided to apply for my citizenship, to become a citizen of this country. And when I was asked if I'm willing to protect and defend the Constitution of this country by the end of my interview, I was handcuffed, detained, and thrown in prison just because I spoke up for Palestine. Now, what is ironic is I am still holding up the pledge that I did not take, because everything I am doing right now, fighting in the courts, I'm not fighting only for myself and for my freedom. I'm fighting because I believe in the Constitution of this country, because I believe that the First Amendment is called and named the First Amendment for a reason. It's not the second, it's not the third. It protects the pillars of democracy to be able to express yourself, the freedom of expression. And as Nate has mentioned, I was tested on basically a questionnaire that's provided by the immigration branch. And one of the questions on those tests was who has the right to the First Amendment, and it is stated there and still there. I checked it out the other time, and it says everybody in this country. But this is not the only dangerous thing, Amy. I think what I shared is this is a legal error. I'm going to share a bit why. Because in the Declaration of the Independence of this country, what they say, the right that all men are created equal and they have the right to life, liberty, and pursuit of happiness. What is the right to liberty? Is exactly against what is happening right now, which is unjust detention and targeting of me. And also think of the other DNA, something baked in the constitution of this country, which is what Alexander Hamilton established. We're talking 1788, Article 78, and it's creating separation between the branches of the judicial branch and the executive branch to prevent abuse of power. What the government is doing right now, abusing the system of immigration, and we saw that evident. The judge who dismissed my case back, I believe, in March, was fired by the executive branch. And they see all of these abuses that are taking place. So this is why it's dangerous. And the last point I want to drive here is habeas corpus itself is also in the Constitution. If you check Article 1, Section 9, habeas corpus is there to protect constitutional rights such as this one. So this decision is undermining the basic freedoms here, and if they can do it to me, if they can intimidate me, detain me, put me in deportation, throw me in prison, they can do it to anybody in this country. And this is, again, connecting injustice in this country and injustice in Palestine. It's the same fight. They're trying to create different tiers of rights.
0: I want to quickly ask, you were former president of the Columbia Buddhist Association, Columbia undergrad. When you walked across the graduation line on the stage, we were covering you, your class, many stood up and gave you a standing ovation as you walked across the stage. Has Columbia spoken up for you?
2: I think that Colombia has, it needs like, it's in a situation of unconscious existence in terms of administration. Not only that, the community that knew me acknowledged my contribution and acknowledged Palestinian rights. That's why thousands of students at Colombia has protested for Palestinian rights. But also the majority of this country right now sympathize with Palestine and don't want to support the Israeli genocide and apartheid. So Colombia has not supported me in any way possible. And not only Colombia, but also the mayor of New York City, who it's heartwarming to see that he's standing against Netanyahu and advocating for his arrest. But at the same time, he has not shared anything about my case. This decision was issued in New York City in the Second Circuit to a New York resident. And according to Zohran Mamdani, anyone who lives in New York is a New Yorker and deserves to be free and to live there. And I haven't heard anything from him. I hope that we can hear something from him about this.
0: I wanted to also ask Nathan Fried Wessler, the three-judge panel that ruled 3-0 to overturn the judge's decision who released Mohsen. The lead attorney is Deborah Livingston. She is a member of the Columbia Law School Factory. She's a law professor at Mohsen's university. Your thoughts on this?
3: Well, I think she and the other two members of the panel had just an incredibly crabbed, narrow understanding of the First Amendment and the right of habeas corpus. This case is not over. We'll be taking it to the full Second Circuit. That was a three-judge panel. The full set of judges can overturn that. That's right. And we'll be going there to make our arguments yet again that without robust access to the federal courts, when you've been thrown in jail in retaliation for your First Amendment rights, we just cannot have a functioning constitutional system. The judges who ruled this week gave that set of important principles incredibly short shrift, and that's not the end of the story. And I think it's important to acknowledge, too, that, you know, first, the federal government came for people speaking out about Palestine, but that's not where it's ended, and that's not where it's going to end. Just a few weeks ago, we learned about a man named Beto Corral, a Colombian immigrant, an asylum seeker, who was thrown into immigration detention because the Secretary of State didn't like that he was criticizing a right-wing presidential candidate in Colombia. There's going to be no end to the kinds of retaliation against protected core First Amendment political advocacy and speech if the courts don't shut it down now.
1: And Mohsen, just to go back to something that you mentioned earlier, I mean, your family is still living in a refugee camp in the West Bank, and you've drawn an analogy between what's happening to you in the U.S. and what Israel does to Palestinians when they speak up. If you could elaborate on that, and also the fact when this deportation order was given, you were not going to be deported back to Palestine, but to Jordan.
2: That's right, Nermeen, and thank you for the question. My family still lives under the apartheid system in the West Bank in a refugee camp where I was born and raised as a third generation. To this day, since 1948, my family are not only denied their right of return to their lands, but also they are denied their basic human rights. I lost a number of family members, and I'm talking since October 7th, four cousins in the West Bank. And in the second intifada, I lost my uncle and my two other cousins. I lost my best friend in front of my eyes. And people are still suffering on a daily basis. The settler attacks are intensifying, the military violent occupation. And we heard from Salah Sarsour, who's roughly the age of my father, so I can imagine my father in his shoes. And to confirm his experience, my father and all of my uncles and most of our male neighbors in the refugee camp were arrested when they were teenagers and kids by the Israeli occupation. So what is this government doing right now and this administration? One, they are continuing to support the genocide and the apartheid system that Israel is imposing on the Palestinian people. Two, they are coming after everybody who is trying to speak up here for Palestinian rights. And three, they are denying my own identity when the immigration judge issued a deportation order, a final order of deportation. They did not even acknowledge my identity as a Palestinian. And they said he should be deported to Jordan, that I have no connection to Jordan whatsoever, except that I traveled to Jordan to come to the United States for the first time in my life, and it was one trip, and that's it. But I want to share to the audience and to everyone, I can be Palestinian, and I will continue to root myself in my Palestinian identity, and I am proud of it. And I can still strive and want to become an American, as much as I feel rooted here in Vermont. We're like, I call it, we are like the hemlock trees here. The communities are interconnected, and Vermonters are sweet as the sap of the maple syrup. So what I want to share with you, that my identity is not for negotiation, and I will continue to speak up, because my family in the West Bank and in Gaza still suffering, and they are in dear need for healing from all of the trauma and pain that the Israeli occupation has caused them.
0: Mohsen Mahdawi, we want to thank you for being with us. We'll continue to follow your case. Columbia University graduate student, Palestinian activist, and Nathan Fried Wessler, deputy director of ACLU's Speech, Privacy, and Technology Project. Coming up, the Israeli-American genocide scholar, Omer Bartov. Stay with us.

0: When first unto this country, Nora Brown and Stephanie Coleman. This is Democracy Now!, democracynow.org. I'm Amy Goodman with Nermeen Sheikh.
1: New York City Mayor Zohran Mamdani has announced that he does not have legal authority to arrest Israeli Prime Minister Benjamin Netanyahu when he arrives in New York to attend the UN General Assembly in September. But Mamdani is urging federal authorities to enforce the ICC arrest warrant for the Israeli leader. On Tuesday, Mamdani released a short video that has since gone viral with over 80 million views on X.
2: Benjamin Netanyahu is a war criminal, the architect of a horrific genocide against the Palestinian people. He is responsible for the killing of more than 73,000 people, for the maiming of tens of thousands of children as those who survive undergo amputation without anesthesia, for the targeting of neonatal hospitals and maternity care centers, denying newborns even the chance to live, for the countless people he starved as he blocked food and humanitarian aid from reaching them, for the gunning down of hundreds of aid workers and journalists. And just last month, the UN confirmed that Palestinian children continue to be deliberately targeted and killed by Israeli armed forces, more than 8 months after the so-called ceasefire. The list goes on and on, all as we, as Americans, pay for the bombs that do the killing. There is a reason the International Criminal Court issued a warrant for his arrest. As human beings, we have spent generations building a shared understanding that there are crimes so grave, they offend all of humanity. Anyone, with their eyes, with their heart, with their conscience, should recognize the devastation he has wrought and understand that he belongs before a court of law. As I've said, I agree with the ICC that Benjamin Netanyahu should be arrested and tried for his crimes, as I do for anyone else charged by the ICC. My administration has reviewed every avenue available under applicable law to determine whether New York City could execute the International Criminal Court's arrest warrant if Benjamin Netanyahu came here. It is clear that we do not have the independent legal authority to enforce this warrant. The federal government, however, does, and I call on them to join the ICC and execute this warrant. And I want to be equally clear. Benjamin Netanyahu is not welcome in New York City, nor is any other war criminal at large. While we cannot end the genocide on our own, we can decide whether our silence will become another weapon, and we can examine every tool we have to defend the humanity and dignity of all people. That is my commitment to you.
0: That was New York City Mayor Zohran Mamdani in a video he released on Tuesday night. It has since been viewed more than 80 million times on X alone. We're joined right now by Omer Bartov, Dean's Professor of Holocaust and Genocide Studies at Brown University. Born in Israel, has been described by the U.S. Holocaust Memorial Museum as one of the world's leading specialists on the subject of genocide. Professor Bartov has written a new essay for the New York Times headlined, "I'm a Scholar of Genocide. We're Entering a Terrifying New Era." Last year, he wrote in New York Times op-ed, headlined, "I'm a genocide scholar. I know it when I see it." Professor Bartov, welcome back to Democracy Now! Today from Lisbon, Portugal. Can you start off by responding to Mayor Mamdani investigating whether he could arrest Prime Minister Netanyahu based on the warrant for his arrest of the International Criminal Court, and then explain your piece that you just wrote in the New York Times, headlined, "I'm a Scholar of Genocide. We're Entering a Terrifying New Era."
3: Hi, Amy, and thank you for having me again. Look, what Mayor Mamdani said is precisely the right thing. First of all, Benjamin Netanyahu has been charged with war crimes and crimes against humanity. There's a warrant for his arrest, and he's been flying freely back and forth to the United States and visiting the White House. Now, we know, of course, that the United States is actually, United States government has actually been trying to undermine the International Criminal Court, the ICC. So we can't really expect that the current American administration will arrest Netanyahu. But it is very important for a major figure such as Mayor Mamdani to say what he said, and I greatly applaud him for it. As for what I wrote, what troubles me deeply, and that, of course, does not include your program, but in general, is that we have sort of taken our eyes off what is happening in Gaza and what the future of Gaza is. What troubles me is that Gaza is providing now an example not only of how you carry out genocide, but what is the future of genocide. And what I describe in this piece is that whether the plans that President Trump outlined, these 20 points, the creation of an ideal of a utopian city in Gaza, actually implemented or not, what we see now is a future of genocide where not only are people not being brought to account, people obviously like Benjamin Netanyahu and many of the people surrounding him, including Yoav Gallant, who is the other former Israeli Minister of Defense, who is also has a warrant for his arrest from the ICC, but that those countries, first of all, Israel, that carried out the genocide in Gaza and continues killing people there on a daily basis, and the countries that facilitated that, Israel's allies, both European allies and the United States, that not only provided Israel with impunity, but also supported it economically and militarily and politically, that those countries not only will never be accountable for that, but also that they will profit from this, that we will see potentially that something will be created in Gaza, which would be good for Israel, potentially good for Arab states that would support this new ideal city, good for European countries that will maintain their position in the Middle East, good for the United States, good for real estate moguls who will invest and profit from this venture. And the only people who were the victims of that genocide will continue being victimized by it, potentially being those who will build that ideal city and then serve the rich and famous who will inhabit it.
1: And indeed, Professor Bartov, you write in the piece that genocide may then come to seem by some nations as the legitimate and lucrative extension of politics by other means. But I'd like you to elaborate on the historical examples you give of genocide.

0: is that historically, at least in the case of modern genocide starting in the 20th century, genocide usually ends in one of two ways. Either the genocidaire, the perpetrators, accomplish their goal. And the other is that they're stopped. And usually they're stopped because of military intervention, not just because they want to. Now, until 1945, some of the major genocide that occurred in the first part of the 20th century, the German genocide of the Herero and German Southwest Africa, now Namibia, in 1904, the genocide of the Armenians that began in 1915 by the Ottoman Empire during World War I, there was no mechanism for accountability. And so the countries that carried out these genocides, first of all, killed and then inherited, that is, actually profited from the killing, and were never brought to account. There were some feeble attempts to do that with the Ottoman Empire after World War I, but they failed. And what the international community decided after 1945, in light of the Holocaust and other horrendous crimes carried out by Nazi Germany, was to set up a system that would prevent that kind of lack of accountability. Part of that system was the Genocide Convention of 1948. Now, that is not to say that there were not many genocides thereafter. Obviously, there were. But in most of the genocides that occurred, some kind of system kicked into place, especially after the fall of the Soviet Union. In the case of the genocide in the former Yugoslavia, in the case of the genocide in Rwanda, where at least some people were brought to account, and it was no longer possible to deny, as Germany had denied the genocide in Southwest Africa, and as Turkey continues to deny to this day the genocide in Armenia, it was no longer possible to deny that. And what we see now is that the denial of what Israel has done is ubiquitous, because there is no mechanism that kicks into place. The mechanism exists, but it hasn't been activated to actually bring people to account. If you don't bring people to account, you're sliding back precisely into what the international community tried to prevent after 1945.
1: Professor Bagdov, before we conclude, if you could just explain why you think increasing opposition to Israel in the U.S. across many demographics is not going to make a difference in terms of Israel being held to account.
0: Well, look, I don't know that it will make a difference. It may make a difference, but we may have to wait until the next presidential election. I actually think that a public opinion in the United States has been shifting both on the left and on the right for different reasons. And it's not impossible to think that a new American administration, whether Republican or Democratic, will have a different politics vis-a-vis Israel after the next election. However, that's a long way away. And what we are looking at now is an attempt to finalize this, to make people forget what happened in Gaza and to make them think that there is a bright future ahead and we don't need to think about the horrors that occur there and continue occurring. I'll just say that, you know, on July 20th, on July 20th, there was an editorial in Haaretz which indicated that 1,114 people were killed since the ceasefire in Gaza, including 275 children. So the killing continues there, and it's time to put an end to it.
2: And we have to leave it there. Brown University professor Omer Batov, leading scholar in Holocaust and genocide studies. That does it for our show. I'm Amy Goodman with Nermeen Sheikh.
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5: There's a moment where Martin Luther King Jr. and several others have a meeting in a hotel suite in which they're strategizing.

0: kind of talking about, discussing the compromise and how to respond. And they, well, they hold a meeting without Hamer present, which was intentional on their part, because they didn't want her as part of the conversation. But she found out about the meeting, and she crashed the party.
1: Today we're in conversation about the remarkable life of Fannie Lou Hamer, a woman who contracted polio and would be disabled all of her life, a woman who was unknowingly forced sterilized, and a woman who would rise against both racial and gender discrimination to become one of the iconic figures of the civil rights and voting rights movements. Our guest is historian Keisha Blaine. She is the author of the book, Until I Am Free, Fannie Lou Hamer's Enduring Message to America. That's next on Letters in Politics.

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1: For Pacifica Radio, I'm Christina Onnestad. It's day 30 of a government shutdown. Democrats still holding to their demands to extend pandemic-era subsidies for health insurance under the Affordable Care Act, set to expire at the end of the year. They're trying to soften the impacts of a government shutdown with legislation to extend SNAP benefits that are slated to expire Saturday. Republicans not allowing that to move forward. Christopher Martinez has more.
2: Senate Democrats have proposed a bill to fund the SNAP food aid program for low-income families, also known as food stamps, as well as the WIC program for women, infants, and children. But Republicans are not going for it. Republican John Thune of North Dakota is the Senate Majority Leader.
3: Mr. President, enough is enough. This bill is a cynical attempt to provide political cover for Democrats to allow them to carry on their government shutdown.
2: Democrats are not taking the blame for the SNAP crisis. Instead, they blame the Trump administration for not using a contingency fund to pay for the programs. Senate Democratic Leader Chuck Schumer.
4: Right now, we're staring down the barrel at two crises at once. A health care crisis and a hunger crisis, and both are caused by one man. Donald Trump.
2: Republican lawmakers and President Trump have offered to negotiate over Affordable Care Act subsidies that are set to expire, the big sticking point for Democrats. But they say they'll do that only after a Republican short-term funding bill is passed. Schumer does not trust them.
4: They always say, do it later. Do it later. Later, to quote Martin Luther King Jr. in his letter from the Birmingham jail, means never. They have had since March to do this. They voted three times against it. So this idea, do it later, been there, done that.
2: I'm Christopher Martinez.
1: Some 24 million Americans use the Affordable Care Act marketplace to purchase health insurance. Some 22 million Americans receive a subsidy. According to the Kaiser Family Foundation, should the pandemic-era subsidies expire at the end of the year, premiums for health insurance would double on average. The Trump administration is making good on the president's executive order to train National Guard troops for civil unrest, signed in August. An investigation by the UK's Guardian, citing Pentagon documents yesterday, reveals the military's ordered National Guard in all 50 states to form quick reaction forces trained in riot control, including the use of batons, body shields, tasers, and pepper spray. Most states ordered to train 500 National Guard members for a total of 23,500 troops nationwide. The chief executive of Vet Voice Foundation, Janessa Goldbeck, a former Marine Corps captain, says the move is an attempt by the president to normalize national militarized police force and forewarns the force could be used to send troops to suppress voter turnout and disrupt the fair operation of elections in Democratic states. The Department of Justice is preparing to send federal election observers to California and New Jersey next week, targeting two Democratic states holding off-year elections following requests from their state Republican parties. California Governor Gavin Newsom has called it an attempt at voter intimidation. Hurricane Melissa has swept through Haiti, Jamaica, and Cuba, leaving a trail of destruction in its wake. Officials say more than 30 people have been killed across the Caribbean. Several studies on climate change released Wednesday gave a dire look at planetary warming ahead of next month's global climate talks. One study by Oxfam says 308 of the world's billionaires have a carbon emissions total that would make them, if they were a country, the 15th most polluting country in the world. The Federal Reserve Wednesday cut its key interest rate by 0.25% in an effort to support flagging employment numbers and high prices. Treasury Secretary Scott Bessent says China's agreed to purchase 25 million metric tons of U.S. soybeans annually, including 12 million metric tons between now and January. The agreement to last for 3 years. He made the announcement after President Donald Trump met with Chinese leader Xi Jinping to discuss trade and tariffs. Just before the meeting, Trump posted on social media he's renewing U.S. nuclear weapons testing for the first time in 3 decades. It's unclear whether Trump's renewed push for nuclear weapons testing would detonate nuclear nuclear warheads. The U.S. has not done so since 1992 because of a test ban. Beatrice Finn, former executive director of the Nobel Peace Laureate ICANN, International Campaign to Abolish Nuclear Weapons, said estimates of past nuclear testing killed as many Americans as its bombs on Hiroshima and Nagasaki did. I'm Christina Onnestad, reporting for Pacifica Radio.
0: Good day and welcome to Letters and Politics. I'm Mitch Jezerich. Today we're going to be in conversation about the great civil rights and voting rights activist of the 20th century, Fannie Lou Hamer. Born to a sharecropping family in the deep south of Mississippi, Fannie Lou Hamer would rise in a world that tried to dismiss her because she was black, and in a movement that tried to dismiss her because she was a woman. Still, her voice rose to be heard then and still being heard today. My guest for this conversation is Dr. Keisha N. Blaine. Keisha Blaine's an award-winning historian of the 20th century United States with interest in African-American history, the modern African diaspora, and women's and gender study. She's associate professor of history at the University of Pittsburgh and president of the African American Intellectual History Society. She is the author of the book, Until I Am Free, Fannie Lou Hamer's Enduring Message to America. She joins me over Zoom. Keisha Blaine, it is a great pleasure to welcome you to this radio program.
5: Thank you so much for having me.
0: What's fascinating to me, among many things that are fascinating to me, but where I want to begin is when we usually talk about icons of the civil rights and the voting rights movements of the middle of the 20th century, we're frequently talking about men, but also we're usually talking about people. We're talking about Martin Luther King Jr., Stokely Carmichael, Malcolm X. We're talking about people who Malcolm X's story is a little bit more complex, but we're usually talking about people who got their start early, maybe late teens, early 20s into politics, oftentimes through school, through SNCC, these kind of things. What's fascinating about Fannie Lou Hamer is she doesn't even go to her first political meeting until she's well into her 40s. And it's at this meeting that she even really realizes she has a right to vote.
5: Yes, this part of Hamer's story, I think, really sets her apart from so many other activists. As you point out, in August 1962, she attended this mass meeting in Mississippi. This was organized by the Student Nonviolence Coordinating Committee, also known as SNCC. And as you point out, the activists in SNCC primarily were young people. And this was a group of mostly college age students who had come together initially at Shaw University through the very important work of Ella Baker, who was the visionary of the group. And many of these activists were, well, significantly younger than Hamer, who, when she attended that meeting in August 1962, was, as you point out, 44 years old. She did not initially plan to attend the meeting, but her friend encouraged her to attend the meeting. And I'm certainly glad she did. It was such an important step in her life. It was a moment where she found her calling, certainly a political awakening, but also in many ways a spiritual awakening. She felt in that moment that it was God's plan for her to become an activist, for her to get involved in SNCC, to play a leading role in the expansion of Black political rights.
0: Religion is central to her in her activism.
5: It is. And I absolutely wanted to emphasize this in the book, because one of the things that always stayed with me as I read about Fannie Lou Hamer over the years and certainly did the research for this book, there were moments where I would ask myself, how in the world did she even have the motivation to keep going? She went through so much. I'm sure we'll talk about many of the challenges that she endured today. And I think she could have easily walked away. She could have easily given up and said, this is too much. But she kept pushing. And one of the reasons that she kept pushing was because she had a sense that God was on her side. She truly believed that this was not solely a political mission, but a spiritual one. She saw herself as speaking light into a world of darkness. And she wanted to ensure that she lived out her life's purpose. She certainly cared what people thought. She listened to other people. But the point is that she didn't answer to individuals. She felt like she answered directly to God. It was divinely ordained. I think Because of that particular perspective, it gave her the drive to keep pushing forward, even when people were very critical or even dismissive of her.
0: Dr. Blaine, I'm going to take just one quick time out here. Everything's going great. I'm getting a little bit of a rubbing sound of your microphone, I think, on your clothes, which is very common for one of the hanging, for the hanging microphones. It's a very common occurrence, but it's not terrible, but yeah.
5: Okay. So maybe I can try it without it, or if you prefer the mic, I can just, it might be my hair. Do you want to try speaking without the mic? I can remove the entire...
0: Well, we could try it. I'm not hearing it now. So it might have been the hair.
5: I wasn't looking closely. Okay.
0: I was not looking close. Oftentimes it's someone's tie or jacket or you name it. But yeah, it's a very common occurrence for me. This is part of my life, always trying to get the technical stuff right. But I think.
5: Yeah.
0: I think
5: and if you want me to repeat, I won't. I mean, I'll end up saying it slightly differently. But if you want
0: It wasn't terrible. It was just slightly there, but I was like, let me try to see if we could deal with it early on so it doesn't have to be an issue later on. Okay, I'll jump back into this now.
5: Okay.
0: 3, 2, 1. And your biography on Fannie Lou Hamer is also part intellectual biography of Fannie Lou Hamer. And it's obviously faith is important when it comes to religion, but there's also an intellectual framework that is involved in here as well. Could we see this at all in what was known as the Black social gospel and that tradition?
5: I think so. And I would mention here that it was very important for me to center the intellectual history because I wanted to ensure that people reading the book would leave with not only a sense of what Hamer had gone through in her life, but more so what she believed, that they would get a sense of her ideas, certainly how they developed over time, how developments taking place not only in Mississippi, but across the nation and across the globe shaped Fannie Lou Hamer's perspective. And even more importantly, I wanted them to see how this woman who had very limited formal education. She only had a sixth grade education, but she was quite brilliant. And I say this because what is so powerful about her was that she was able, I think, to learn from so many people around her and often just through observation. But particularly, I think her life helps us see the power of the Black intellectual tradition. How, for example, knowledge is passed down generation to generation, how even those who may not have an opportunity to attend formal school are able to pass words of wisdom. They're able to share knowledge, you know, oftentimes through storytelling. I think we can see how Fannie Lou Hamer developed as an intellectual outside of the traditional walls, you know, of a classroom setting, but no less influential and no less impactful. And I think absolutely you can talk about the social gospel within this context. It is deeply tied to Hamer's story.
0: And again, her going to her first political meeting and really getting involved in politics begins when she's 44 years of age. But that's not to say that the first four decades of her life aren't important. They're very important. Right. I want to talk about some of those things. She's born on October 6th. 1917 to a family of sharecroppers in Mississippi, the youngest of 20 children, which is also quite interesting to think about. And her grandparents were enslaved themselves. Were they enslaved near where she grew up? Was this all in Mississippi?
5: Yes. I mean, Fannie Lou Hamer had deep roots in Mississippi. In fact, I think one of the things I talk about in the book, which is so striking, there's a moment where when she's eventually able to travel. I talk about the trip that she takes to the African continent in 64. She reflects on her family and experiences a sense of pain that she doesn't know as much. She certainly knows her grandparents. She spoke about her grandmother in particular. But she talks about that feeling of displacement, which I think many African Americans certainly understand in the context of the 20th century of not knowing much about who, long lost relatives might be. In this case, Hamer had traveled to Guinea and she saw people who she would say resembled some of her relatives. And she wondered, could she be related? But of course, would never know. But yes, she had deep roots in Mississippi. And as you know, stayed in Mississippi for her entire life.
0: She started working as a sharecropper herself at the age of six.
5: Mm-hmm. Yes. And the way this happened was quite extraordinary. Really a somewhat shocking story when you think of it, because Hamer was lured into a life of sharecropping. As I explained, she was born into a sharecropping family. But her parents did not expect her to be sharecropping, certainly not yet at the age of six. Still a very tender age. There's only so much one could do at that age. But Hamer talks about how the white landowner approached her at age six and lured her into sharecropping by telling her that if she would pick cotton, he would give her candy from the store. And of course, one can imagine a six-year-old would find that proposition appealing, but it was a trap. And once she picked the cotton, at that moment, she never stopped picking cotton. This, I think, helps us understand broadly what life was like in the Jim Crow South, and particularly how sharecropping was a system of exploitation, one that affected all members of the family, not only the parents in this case, but, you know, as someone as young as six, would be expected and in this case would be lured into working every day, you know, as she would say, from sunup to sundown, very much in, you know, we can see the similarities to the institution of slavery. And I think this particular experience is key to understanding how Hamer emerges as a grassroots activist in Mississippi. She could relate to the people. She truly had a way of speaking to others because she had lived in the same community. I think because of her knowledge, her awareness, she was able to reach people in a way that I think other people could not, for those who came into the community from other places.
0: You said that she never stopped picking cotton. Does that even include her time when she does get involved politically?
5: No. So ultimately, effectively, she becomes a civil rights activist in August 1962. And one of the things that's so interesting about this experience is that she volunteers initially to register to vote. When she learns about her right to vote as a citizen of the United States, she's eager to try. She wants to register to vote. But in doing so, she's ultimately kicked off of the plantation where she worked. The white landowner made it very clear to her that if she did not go back to the courthouse and withdraw her registration, she would have to leave. So she left. And so that effectively marked the moment where she walked away from sharecropping. But in truth, she remained involved. So, for example, later in the late 1960s, she established a farm. So she was still able to not only use her hands, but more so find ways to support other sharecroppers in the community. And of course, her husband continued working, her husband, Perry Papp Hamer. So I think that August 1962 moment is where we see the shift from sharecropping to a life fully devoted to advancing the cause of civil rights.
0: So she was organizing other sharecroppers.
5: Yes, she was, which is so significant. And in fact, she later, when she reflected on what happened in 62, when she was kicked off the plantation, as you can imagine, she was distraught because she recognized that this would hurt her financially, that it would hurt the family. It would cause a strain for her husband to have to take on the full responsibility of meeting all the expenses of the family. But she said that it was a blessing in disguise because it set her free, and it set her free to be able to help her people. And that's the way she spoke about it later. And so she did. She devoted herself to helping other sharecroppers. She knew how exploitative the system was. And so she tried to find strategies. And I think she was quite effective, particularly with Freedom Farm, of helping people build for themselves, grow their own crops, not having to rely on waiting for portions, or shares, as it were, in terms of the sharecropping system. So yes, absolutely. Other sharecroppers, and encourage them to register to vote, played a key role in leading workshops across the South on voting rights. As we were talking, I was even thinking about all of the college campuses she visited. So organized sharecroppers, certainly, but was also trying to reach younger people across the nation, spoke to women, spoke to anyone who would listen, quite frankly.
0: As a young girl, she contracted polio.
5: Mm-hmm.
0: And she was disabled. She did walk with a limp.
5: She did. And as I explained in the book, later on in her life, when she endured a brutal beating in 1963 in Winona, that particular beating worsened the limp and then also led to some other physical ailments. But this is key because one of the things that I emphasize in the book is that Hamer was a Black disabled activist. And we spoke about how she had limited formal education. That certainly set her apart. But the fact that she was a Black disabled woman organizing in Mississippi, that also meant that she was quite different than many of the leaders in the movement, which, as I argue, was a good thing in the sense that what made her different, I think, ultimately made her relate to ordinary people. People trusted her. They would listen to her because they saw her, as one of their own. And absolutely she was. But the irony is that those very same traits meant that other people in the movement sometimes treated her terribly. I mean, there are so many examples of other civil rights leaders speaking to Hamer in very disparaging ways. I think I read about in the book certain moments where even I was shocked to read how leaders who we certainly respect and elevate in our history still just speaking to Hamer in ways that were unbecoming because they did not see her as a leader, even though clearly she was.
0: Her life was, before we get what we recognize today as a modern disability rights movement, sort of seen mm-hmm. as being born in the 1970s. Did she ever talk about being disabled or disability itself?
5: Hamer did reference this. You know, it wasn't one of the primary topics that she grappled with. I think if you look at her speeches primarily throughout the 60s and 70s, she would talk a lot about voting rights. She was really talking about economic justice. I think she was very open with people to talk about her own experiences. Certainly, you mentioned that she had contracted polio. She spoke about the physical abuse and how it affected her body. So she was not ashamed, to talk about the parts of her life that I think were certainly difficult. You know, she didn't shy away from talking about disability as she weren't, as she was not also shy about talking about the forced sterilization that she endured in 1961. And so disability was certainly at the forefront, even if it wasn't something that she spoke about as much as she spoke of a range of other topics like voting rights, economic justice, and also women's empowerment.
0: This is Letters and Politics, and we are in conversation about the life of Fannie Lou Hamer. Our guest is Dr. Keisha N. Blaine, award-winning historian of the 20th century United States. She is a associate professor of history at the University of Pittsburgh, also president of the African American Intellectual History Society. She is the author of the book, Until I Am Free, Fannie Lou Hamer's Enduring Message to America. You just referenced my next question, what I want to talk more about, and I learned this from your book. I did not realize it, and it's a very profound part of her story, is that she was, as many African-American women were in this period of time, she was forcibly sterilized. Mm-hmm. Tell me about that.
5: Yes. In 1961, 1 year before she joined the movement, Hamer was hospitalized. She had a small uterine tumor. It was a non-cancerous tumor, and she was supposed to have a fairly small procedure. The white doctor who performed the surgery, unbeknownst to Hamer, actually removed her uterus. And as I explained in the book, that experience in and of itself was traumatic, as one can imagine. But to add insult to injury, he did not tell her what he had done, and she did not find out until after she went back to the plantation and heard people talking about it. The doctor was related to the wife of the plantation owner. And people were whispering about what Hamer had experienced. And when she found out, she confronted him.
0: She found out through the grapevine.
5: Yes, yes. Through gossip, people are talking about her. And it's just devastating to imagine what that must have been like. And she was angry. As you can imagine, she confronted the doctor and he did not provide an explanation. And as I explained in the book, this was certainly a common practice. It was quite common in Mississippi. In fact, the hospital where Hamer had the procedure done in Sunflower County had many Black women who would go in for all kinds of minor procedures and go through the same experience. And Hamer decided, which is such a, I think, a powerful part of her story. She decided that she would bear witness to this. She decided that she would not keep it to herself, you know, as painful and traumatic as it was for her to endure this. When she joined the movement, she decided that she would speak out about forced sterilizations in order to shed light on the practice, not only because of what was happening in Mississippi, but of course, what was happening across the South and also in other parts of the nation. And so the forced sterilization became a focal point for Hamer's activism. You know, it became a way for her to talk about broadly medical racism, medical violence, and the unique experiences of Black and Brown women, and particularly of impoverished Black and Brown women. It is absolutely a critical part of her story. And one of the things that she brings into her activism when she is organizing a bit later around women's rights, she's once again talking about the forced sterilization, talking about what Black women in particular are enduring at the hands of the state, in this case, through white doctors.
0: Now, I've been gearing all my questions towards her early life when, of course, her legacy, a lot of that is based on once she gets involved politically. But there is a lot here I found fascinating and that I learned from your book. And so one last question before we get kind of into the 60s here. And that is, she was working in the sharecropper's home as well. That's correct. And
5: yes.
0: And the sharecroppers would not. The white owner of the of the plantation, I guess, would not allow her to eat at the table with them, even though she was working in the home. And she has this quote, sort of her way of getting back at them. Mm-hmm. And I just want to read it quickly because it's so great. And you have it in your book. It's this quote. "Now, one thing that would really bug me was when they would tell me that I couldn't eat at the table with them. I would have to wait for all of them to be finished. So what I do was eat first. I would just eat and have myself a time. And maybe some of the things I'd done wasn't right because I would eat out of all the spoons and watch them eat behind me. And whenever they would leave home, I would get in that bathtub because I didn't have one. I would get in that bathtub and I would take me a bubble bath." That was great.
5: Absolutely. You know, and as you were reading that, I thought immediately, and of course, this is a parallel that I draw, you know, in the book, to so many other similar accounts within the context of slavery. You think about so many Black women who were working on plantations, you know, enslaved Black women being treated in the same way, sometimes caring for white children, and even cooking the food in the house and not being allowed to sit at the table, not being allowed to, you know, to even be in these spaces. But in a similar way, they found through these acts the ability to resist, to covertly challenge white supremacy. And I wanted to emphasize this story in the book so people would get a glimpse of just the diverse ways that Black people stood up for themselves. Absolutely, Jim Crow in this particular context was a violent and oppressive system. But it's important to know that Black people were constantly resisting. They were not passive. You know, they were trying to dismantle these systems. And sometimes that came through this very small act of taking that bubble bath when you know that you could get in a whole lot of trouble for doing so. So I think that helps people see Hamer's own defiance and the recognition that this was not acceptable, right? That, you know, this was not a system that was fair, and this was her way to push back.
0: So Fannie Lou Hamer goes to the SNCC meeting in 1962. It's at this meeting she learns she actually has a right to vote. This is a good 90 years after the Civil War amendments to the Constitution that were meant for the enfranchisement of black males at the time. Mm-hmm. It might be shocking to people today to know that for many people, especially who listen to radio, who were alive in 1962, to realize that people didn't realize they had a right to vote.
5: Yes. You know, when I reflect on this, once again, it takes me back to the period of slavery. We know, for example, that white people went to great lengths to ensure that enslaved black people could not have access to, formal education, that they, created all of these roadblocks to ensure that that they would not learn how to read and write. And in a similar way to what we just discussed, black people resisted and found ways around these strategies. But I think this is also true in the context in which Hamer is living in Mississippi in the early 20th century. There are several things that she points out. One, she emphasizes the fact that she is in a remote area. And this is not to say that it's impossible for information to circulate. But what that means is that there's certain things that simply difficult to get into, even in terms of I think as we're talking, I'm thinking about the process by which people were trying to, circulate even leaflets and pamphlets, for example. It's not easy to get that into the hands of people in certain communities, especially if they are working on, a white plantation where they don't have full autonomy, where they could get in trouble, for example, even if they are trying to gather and strategize. I mean, there are all of these restrictive, I think, measures which suggest that it's not too shocking to imagine that someone like Hamer could be working as a sharecropper and not know her full rights as a citizen of the United States. Keep in mind, too, that, by the early 1960s, only 5% of black people in the state of Mississippi were registered to vote. We're talking about an estimated 450,000 people in the state at the time. Well, what's the reason? It's absolutely tied to all of these roadblocks. But the truth is, one of the efforts to keep people out of the ballot box is through restricting access to information, making sure people don't actually know what their rights are. And having limited formal education also contributes to this narrative, because Hamer, as I mentioned, did not continue in school past the sixth grade. So there's only so much she would have had access to. So those are some of the circumstances that I think are important to reflect on, to explain why it took so long for Hamer to find out her rights as a citizen of the United States. But what is powerful in the story is that once she finds that out, she is determined to tell everyone. And so, when you look at her speeches, Hamer is constantly referencing the Reconstruction Amendments, as you point out. She's constantly talking about the 13th, 14th, and 15th Amendments because she's emphasizing to people, listen, according to the Constitution, we have these rights. We should not have to be necessarily fighting for rights that have already been granted to us, at least in theory. But for her, it becomes, I think, a sense of urgency to push people to say, listen, it is, we're talking about in the 1960s, we should have been doing this already. So let's make sure to take full advantage of these rights and push beyond all of these roadblocks.
0: This is less than a decade after the Brown versus Board of Education decision that rested on the argument about the 14th Amendment of equal protection under the law. And that comes, we've done shows about the work of Pauli Murray and, sort of providing the intellectual underpinnings for that and these Civil War amendments. And now we see Fannie Lou Hamer picking up these Civil War amendments and running with them. Can you tell me more about her evolution of thought afterwards about these amendments and about voting in general?
5: Yes, I think one of the things that is so interesting about Hamer is very, I think at the very beginning when she's from 1962 onward, she's constantly going back to the Constitution. She's emphasizing the Constitution as a way to make a larger argument, really to all Americans, to white America in particular, saying that if indeed you are committed to the ideals stated in the Constitution, then you have to support Black political rights. There's really no other way to imagine a democracy if you're going to allow, in the context of Mississippi, you know, 450,000 Black residents to essentially not have a voice in how decisions are, you know, and how decisions are being made on a statewide level. So she goes back constantly to the Constitution, and it becomes, I think, for her, the focal point. On the one hand, she recognizes the limitations of that argument insofar as we know that even on the statewide level, there are all of these other laws, you know, such as well, we know things like poll taxes, but in particular, the literacy tests, which she encounters as one way to block her access to the ballot box. So she's aware she's aware that all of these are happening at the same time that she's saying, look at what the Constitution has granted us. But what is also intriguing, I think, about Hamer's development of thought is within a few years, I mean, she goes by the end of 1962, she begins to shift her language from one of primarily civil rights to one of human rights. And this becomes, I think, such an important shift for her because it's reflective of, you know, what happens when you travel. I mean, in particular, we see the power of travel in this case. She's able to have conversations that I think help her see broadly that the struggle that, you know, that she's a part of isn't just one that can be understood in national terms and has to be thought of in a global sort of way. And so she begins to then talk about Black voting rights and political rights broadly as not solely things that are granted by the U.S. Constitution, certainly they are, but more so that these are rights that should be granted to Black people as part of a larger conversation of human rights. And so I think that is an important development. And it happens quite quickly from 1962 to 1964, but it is part of her development, which makes her message all the more impactful.
0: And this is when our ideas about human rights are also evolving generally. I mean, human rights, our notion of human rights is actually a very modern thing that we have. I do want to ask you about the struggles that she had as a woman within the civil rights and voting right movements as well. Maybe one way you can talk about this and go anywhere you like, but this was definitely true, and which most people know Fannie Lou Hamer today for, was what happened at the 1964 Democratic Convention, where she was resisted not just by Democrats but also by people within the movement. Tell me about that, maybe within the context of what happened at the DNC in 1964.
5: Yes, I think it's important, you know, as you point out, to emphasize that Hamer encountered a lot of resistance at the DNC. And I think she was initially surprised by the amount of resistance that she encountered, specifically from civil rights activists. There are several things, just to provide a bit of context. You know, Hamer, several months before coming to the DNC, had helped to establish the Mississippi Freedom Democratic Party, which played such a pivotal role in the fight for Black political rights, particularly because the MFDP, they were challenging the statewide Democratic Party, which was an all-white Democratic Party. And this, as we know, is part of a broader pattern at this time. Southern Democrats in this particular context did not support Black political participation. And Hamer was part of an effort to challenge this. The reason she showed up at the DNC in the first place was because she was trying to pressure the National Party to seat the MFDP, so ultimately give full representation to the party that was inclusive, to the one that was going to represent Mississippi broadly, and not particularly the all-white party that would exclude Black people from the calculation. Things were not going her way. What was offered to her were two seats, and to be specific, two symbolic seats. They were non-voting seats, but they were symbolic. It was this kind gesture to say, we won't seat your group, but you can have this as a gesture, you know, of our appreciation and understanding, one might phrase it that way. Hamer resisted that because she felt like it absolutely fell short of why she had, you know, it fell short of the demands. That's not why she came to the DNC in the first place. However, other civil rights activists saw the utility. They saw the importance of accepting the compromise. Their attitude, for the most part, was this was a good way to build bridges. This was a good way to send a message to particularly Lyndon B. Johnson, you know, and, you know, the National Democratic Party. This was a way to send a message that collaboration was possible. They were essentially thinking about the long game, one might say, and Hamer did not appreciate that approach. She felt like a compromise would ultimately be a defeat. It's one thing to have differences politically or, you know, or ideologically around these concerns. But what is troubling, which I think reveals the gender dynamics as well as even the class dynamics, is that many civil rights activists then approach Hamer in a very condescending way. Roy Wilkins from the NAACP, for example, called her an ignorant woman, which speaks to, you know, his own perceptions of her.
0: To her, you know, face.
5: Yes, which was painful, as you can imagine. And in just going through the you know, the records, I think that's the other part, too, that really stayed with me, is that people certainly spoke about Hamer behind her back, but they often said things to her directly. So she was very clear about where people stood. And there's another interesting exchange that I talk about where several of the leaders, you know, male leaders, are going to Hamer and they're saying, listen, you need to accept the compromise. And they're trying to assert their authority by emphasizing their experience, you know, their experience politically, their knowledge. And again, I mentioned earlier, you know, Hamer has a sixth grade education. She comes to the movement late. She doesn't have a lot of the experience and the networks and all of that. And so several of the male leaders there use that as a way to try to correct her and to tell her she needs to listen to them because they have the right answer. And Hamer resisted, as she often did. And she stood up for herself, even though she was absolutely hurt by some of the remarks that were made to her. And I should just quickly give another example, too, of how they treated her. There's a moment where Martin Luther King Jr. and several others have a meeting in a hotel suite in which they're strategizing and they're talking about discussing the compromise and how to respond. And they hold a meeting without Hamer present, which was intentional on their part because they didn't want her as part of the conversation. But she found out about the meeting and she crashed the party and she ran there and insisted that she play a part in the dialogue. And pressured them to actually move the meeting out of the hotel suite and into the hallway so that more people could be involved. And so these were the kinds of things that she endured. She has an exchange that I talk about in the book with Adam Clayton Powell, who, as we know, is a, you know, very well-respected politician.
0: From New York.
5: And right. Mm-hmm. He's similarly trying to pressure Hamer, telling her, listen, you know, accept the compromise. You need to listen. And she's not listening to him. And so he says to her, you know, do you know who I am? Because he's trying to understand how she could be so resistant to his ideas. And he says, do you know who I am? And she says, I absolutely know who you are. But let me ask you, how many bales of cotton have you picked? How many beatings have you taken? And I think that was a way for her to emphasize to him that she was not going to be swayed by anyone trying to assert any kind of authority over her because of their position, their title, ranking, all of that. She did not care. More to the point, she was saying to him, I have real life experience. And that real life experience makes me just as a valuable leader in this space as you are. And so I hear you. I know who you are, but I'm still resisting your suggestion. And so I think that part of Hamer's story is to me so amazing, because you see her pushing against sexism, patriarchy, you know, classism, all of these things. She's resisting in order to make sure that her voice is heard.
0: Tell me about Fannie Lou Hamer and the 1965 Voting Rights Act.
5: One of the things that I find so powerful about her story, I think it's important to understand that she absolutely is one of the people we have to identify as playing a key role in laying the groundwork for the passage of the 65 Voting Rights Act. Hamer, as I think most people will know, since that tends to be, what we tend, generally, if you know anything about Hamer, you'll know about her speech at the 1964 convention. So, of course, all of these things were happening behind the scenes, and there are all of these discussions about this compromise. But what most people remember to this very day is Hamer giving this very moving testimony about her experiences in Mississippi. She spoke about state-sanctioned violence. She spoke about voter suppression. She spoke about the brutal beatings that she endured in her effort to advance Black political rights. And that was not a small thing, because what I often emphasize is Hamer's testimony was so powerful that it terrified the president of the United States. Lyndon B. Johnson at the time ultimately decided to hold an impromptu press conference just to divert attention away from Hamer's speech.
0: He knew Hamer was going to speak. It was going to garner attention, perhaps media attention.
5: Exactly.
0: And so he holds a press conference.
5: Exactly. And that's so important to emphasize, because it helps us see how meaningful, how influential that speech actually was. And the irony is he failed in his effort, because for one thing, those who were present who heard Hamer speak in person were moved, deeply moved. But even more so, those who heard the speech later, once the speech was later aired, they were stunned. One of the things that I find intriguing in the process of doing the research, you would be hard-pressed to find anyone who would talk about the 1964 DNC who didn't mention Hamer. It's almost as though nothing else happened at that convention. It's every single account, people will talk about that Black woman from Mississippi who gave a speech that, you know, might have moved them to tears, that had them stop in their track, that made them look within and question themselves. There are so many people whose lives were radically transformed because of that speech. The irony is, when Hamer walked away from the DNC, she did not leave feeling like she had accomplished much. She actually left feeling defeated because of the issue, because of the circumstances concerning the compromise that she rejected. And she felt like she didn't leave with the very thing that she wanted. I don't think she even fully grasped how powerful her speech was. But I think that speech ultimately set the stage for a number of key developments. I would argue that Lyndon B. Johnson himself, as much as he tried to block the speech, ended up being moved and transformed by the speech, as so many others were. And it forced him, it was certainly one of the key developments that forced him to shift his perspective. And it was also, I think, the moment, we sort of look at, we see these moments throughout our history, where we have a particular development that sways public opinion in interesting ways. And we see that, for example, with the Montgomery bus boycott, or even the Emmett Till case. Like, there were all of these moments. And I think the 1964 testimony, Hamer's testimony at that DNC, is another example of a moment in time that has the ability to shift public opinion and get people to recognize that this was not solely a Black problem. This wasn't just, oh, you know, this is African-Americans are having these challenges. No, this is an American problem. Every person in the United States needed to be concerned. They needed to be concerned about the way that Black people are being treated as second-class citizens. And so without fail, I think the speech laid the groundwork for the passage of the Voting Rights Act, which, as we know, significantly expanded Black political participation. And Hamer has to be credited as one of the activists who made that possible.
0: And people can find this speech pretty easily online if they want to go hear it, especially after what you just said about it. She died in 1977. She wasn't in necessarily a good place when that happened. She was also in need of help and seemed to be ignored largely. Mm-hmm. Tell me about the end of her life.
5: Yes, one of the things that I discuss in the book, and I have to admit that that last chapter was perhaps the most difficult one to write, because I still feel a sense of frustration that someone like Hamer, who devoted her life to helping other people, who was so selfless, ends up toward the end of her life being at a place where she could not often find the help that she needed. You know, it is important to recognize that Hamer, I think, pushed and pushed and pushed until she couldn't push any longer. And there were all of these moments where she was experiencing, I mean, just exhaustion for sure. She was exhausted. She had worked so much. You know, I sometimes, when I even look through the records of her travel itinerary, it's baffling to me how she would just go from city to city to city. Sometimes she would be doing 4 or 5 events in one city, you know, just hardly taking time to rest. She was, if someone invited her to speak, she was there, and she was always willing to support others for, you know, doing a range of different things. She would be there if they asked her to come. And the problem is that not only was she physically exhausted, but she was also dealing with several health issues. She had diabetes untreated. She wasn't paying attention to it. She was just moving along. There was a moment where she was standing in a picket line and just fainted. And I think for so many people around her, it, you know, it was a shock, but it was also the result of her being physically ill, but not actually paying attention to those signs. And there was even another incident where I was so surprised to see where Hamer was instructed, you know, by doctors to just stay home, rest, you know, don't go on the road, you know, just take it easy for a bit. She was still doing interviews. She was still trying to plan trips. And in fact, still traveled at moments where she should not have been traveling. But the point is that toward the end of her life, I think what's so unfortunate is that when she became very sick, and she was also dealing with just a litany of so many bills, so many financial problems at the time, there were days where she could not find anyone to help her. I mean, certainly her husband was there, and her family was there to support. But there were days where she would express frustration. She wanted to see her friends. She wanted to see others. People were busy and doing other things and not always able to come by to see her. And she would grow frustrated. And so towards the end of her life, we see clear evidence that she was battling depression, that she was feeling distraught about

0: you know, she had developed breast cancer and, as I said, a host of other health issues. When she passed away, I think it was so hard for me to write about in the book because, of course, she has this lovely funeral and so many people come, you know, all these people show up and they talk about her life and her legacy. But it's just those last few years where she felt so down and expressed frustration that she couldn't find people. I think that's what stays with me the most, is how hard it is for people who fight for others oftentimes don't have those very same people they're fighting for. They don't have them around. That's hard.
1: Dr. Keisha N. Blaine has been our guest. She is Associate Professor of History at the University of Pittsburgh. She's also President of the African American Intellectual History Society. And she has joined us for a conversation on her book called Until I Am Free, Fannie Lou Hamer's Enduring Message to America. Dr. Blaine, that was a wonderful conversation, and I thank you.
0: Thank you for having me.
1: That does it for Letters and Politics. The show is produced by Deanna Martinez. Kristen Thomas is the engineer. Special thanks to the KPFA social media team. 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I'm Mitch Jezrich, and I thank you for listening.

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0: Welcome to the newsroom from the BBC World Service. I'm Pete Ross. As Iran and the US vow to step up their attacks, the UN Secretary General warns against the escalating conflict.
1: The situation is getting out of control. It's teetering on the edge of the unimaginable. One crisis feeds another, one escalation triggers the next.
0: Oil prices top $100 a barrel for the first time since May as strikes on tankers in the Red Sea reignites fears over global energy supplies. In Sri Lanka,
2: I was shivering and my body aches, my lower back aches, like you can't eat, you can't drink, you can't function, you can't do anything, and it's really, really, really bad.
0: Authorities are fighting the worst outbreak of dengue fever in a decade. A scaled-back Commonwealth Games has begun in Glasgow in Scotland and...
3: And I remember putting my arm around her and she said, oh, she said, we're just like brother-sister, me and you, aren't we? I said, yeah, we look quite good together, don't we? I said, we could be brother-sister, me and you.
0: The long-lost siblings reunited after a chance meeting at work.
4: BBC News with Chris Barrow. The United States says it will impose new tariffs on dozens of trading partners, saying they'd failed to stop forced labour. The duties between 10 and 12.5% come into effect on Friday. Here's Joe Inwood.
5: When he returned to the White House, Donald Trump used emergency powers to introduce sweeping global tariffs on friend and foe. But in February, the US Supreme Court ruled they had been illegally enacted. Since then, the president has been looking for a way to reintroduce import taxes in an attempt to encourage domestic investment and jobs, but also to flex American economic muscle for diplomatic ends. The Trump administration says these new tariffs are about combating forced labor. There are many who will suspect that's a pretext for pushing through the president's flagship trade policy.
4: The White House has insisted that Donald Trump has repeatedly told Saudi officials the kingdom must normalize ties with Israel as part of a nuclear deal signed on Wednesday with the United States. Its spokeswoman, Caroline Levitt, said the agreement would be off should the kingdom refuse. Gary O'Donoghue is in Washington.
6: It's something that the Saudis don't want. They don't feel able to sign something like this in terms of their position vis-a-vis a Palestinian state. So this could put the whole thing in jeopardy. And the other element, of course, is the question of enrichment. The president is now saying no enrichment allowed. That's not what the indications were. And we've heard now from the International Atomic Energy Agency, which usually has a kind of oversight role in these sorts of deals in terms of inspections, saying they do believe they're going to be asked to be part of that oversight, but they're still waiting to hear from both sides about the deal and how it's going to work.
4: The Spanish government has declared a national emergency in the Madrid region and the neighbouring province of Avila because of wildfires. They're spreading rapidly due to hot and dry conditions, forcing the evacuation of 10,000 people around the capital. Extra resources will be deployed under a centralised response. France and Italy are also battling major wildfires. King Charles has officially opened the 23rd Commonwealth Games in the Scottish city of Glasgow. He called the organisation a unique and extraordinary family of nations. Shabnam Yunusjul reports.
7: The Scottish city has promised to deliver a memorable 10 days of sport 12 years after they first hosted. The ceremony began with King Charles and Queen Camilla emerging from a TARDIS with cycling legend Sir Chris Hoy. They joined new UK Prime Minister Andy Burnham to watch an early athlete parade, which ended with Team Scotland getting an emotional standing ovation. Glasgow-born Tom Walker and Katie Tunstall were the headline musical acts. More than 3,000 athletes and para-athletes from 74 four nations and territories will compete for 215 gold medals across 10 sports.
4: BBC News. A prominent Indian activist has ended his hunger strike 26 days after starting it in support of youth protests against leaked exam papers. Sunam Wangchuk said the decision came after long negotiations. Last week, Mr. Wangchuk was removed by police from the protest in Delhi as his health deteriorated. The Prime Minister, Narendra Modi, has promised to punish anyone involved in leaking exam papers. Ukraine's ousted Defence Minister, Mykhailo Fedorov, has said he's not willing to accept an alternative job in the government. President Zelensky has confirmed he's been offered several alternative roles. But Mr. Fedorov said defence was the only ministerial position where someone could deal with corruption in procurement and shape the course of the war against Russia's invasion. Archaeologists have revealed details of the